0: have stated that you only have to believe in two miracles to be a Christian. These two miracles, according to him, is the universe and the resurrection. Now, when I watch that, what I call complete watering down of the Christian faith into a pablum, this lowering of the bar all the way to the ground, this denial of the monumental power of the virgin birth and the cross, this complete fabrication of biblical truth, this questioning of the integrity of the claims of Jesus. He did not get there overnight. He has been on a journey of obliterating biblical truth for over 15 years. For example, in 2018, he said to be a Christian, you don't have to believe the Old Testament. In fact, you need to get unhitched from it. He explained that you do not have to believe the story of Jonah or the flood of Noah. But my friends, I want to tell you, this is a direct contradiction of the Lord Jesus Christ himself. For two examples, our Lord Jesus Christ, when he was asked for a sign, he said, there's no sign given to you as that of Jonah. Because our Lord Jesus Christ himself was referring that he is going to die and be buried for 3 days and rise again. Just like Jonah, who was in the belly of the whale for 3 days, then lived again. So Jesus affirmed the incident. It's not the story, it's the incident. It's a historic event, the historic incident of Jonah inside the whale. In Matthew 24, our Lord Jesus Christ was talking about the nearness of the time of his return. He said that those last days, he said, as it was in the days of Noah, when people became so self-absorbed and they lived totally oblivious to the coming judgment, so shall it be in the days prior to the Son of God. And so our Lord Jesus Christ affirmed the flood, affirmed Noah, affirmed Jonah. And to question that is to question the integrity of Jesus. Something that breaks my heart. Now, the Bible is very clear that our Lord Jesus Christ died on the cross for our sin. Then he rose again for our justification. To separate Jesus' resurrection from his saving work on the cross of Christ is an utter deception. At worst, pandering at best. It is pure pandering to sinners who want to stay in their sin and believe in a cheap gospel. This deception is telling sinners that they never have to confess their sin, never have to repent of their sins, and receive Jesus alone, and who gives them new life. So the question is this: why is contending for the truth of the faith is a matter of life and death? Why? Oh, listen to me, please. Because the truth impacts every thought we have. The truth colors every belief we hold. The truth impacts every relationship. The truth frames every fact of life. It guides every action we take. That is why Jude, half brother of Jesus, begins this short epistle by assuring the true believers in Jesus of their eternal security. That's where he starts. He starts with assuring us of our eternal security, the true believers. And then he concludes the epistle by assuring those same believers that God is able to keep us all the way to eternity. Now, these are two bookends. Two bookends. He begins by assuring us of our eternal security, and then he ends by saying, we are safe in the hands of Jesus. Nobody can take us from his hand. Two bookends. But in between those two bookends, he absolutely, with passion and with vigor, tells us about the absolute necessity of contending for the faith, not sitting on our blessed assurance and keeping our mouth shut. Now let's look at this comforting assurance for the true believers that we have only in Jesus. Verses 1 and 2. That's all we're going to cover today. Verses 1 and 2. Jude, a servant of Jesus, actually a bond slave of Jesus, a brother of James, to those who have been called and be loved by God the Father and kept by Jesus Christ, mercy, peace, and love in abundance. The amazing thing to me is that Jude never claimed or introduced himself as the half-brother of Jesus, for he was. He used the word in Greek, doulos. Doulos is the bond slave. By choice, a bond slave who comes and says, I want to be your slave for life. Beloved, there can be no doubt that to Jude, being saved by grace and being forgiven by Jesus was far more significant than any earthly connection with Jesus. To call himself the doulos of Jesus is far greater privilege than any family ties. To submit to the authority of Jesus is a true mark of a true disciple. Not just to pick and choose what you like, what you don't like, what you really agree with, what you don't agree with. What miracles you believe in, what miracles you don't believe in. Now don't miss the great contrast here between true believers and those who claim to be believers or to be Christians. The professing. There's a possessing and a professing. And there's a world of difference. He's going to contrast them throughout this little epistle. Those who claim to be Christians and living in disobedience to the very word of God. This is a contrast between the servants of Jesus and those who may have warm feelings toward Jesus. Are you with me? The contrast between believers in Jesus, true believers in Jesus, and those who say that they believe in Jesus, like I believe in the existence of the Son. Look with me again, those two verses. Verse 1 and 2, Epistle of Jude. There are four, in these verses, four incredible, overwhelming privileges that true believers have. Four. First, they are conscripted. I'm going to explain that in a minute. They are conscripted by God. Secondly, they are be loved. Not just loved, be loved of God. Thirdly, they are kept safe by Jesus. Fourthly, they are truly blessed by the Holy Trinity. Now let's look at these. Let's unfold them one by one. Those who are truly, eternally saved, they are saved because they were conscripted by God. They're conscripted. And the reason I use the word conscripted instead of the word called, because the word call can mean different things to different occasion. I'm going to show you from the scripture right now. I need to explain it. God is constantly calling people to repent and turn from their sin and receive His salvation. God is constantly calling people to, He say, come unto me, all of you who are labor and heavy laden, come unto me. He's constantly calling wicked and evil people to repent of their sins and to trust Him for their salvation. That is not the call he's talking about. Hear me right, please. This is not what Jude is talking about. They are conscripted. The true believers are compelled. That is the kind of call he's talking about. It's a unique call. What is that unique call? Let me explain it to you that every six-year-old can understand it, all right? From the human point of view, from our human point of view, we were dead in our trespasses and sin. Amen? We went in a coma, we went asleep, we were dead in our trespasses and sin. Then God breathed into our spirit, and he quickened our spirit. And when we came to life, when we rose from our spiritual death, we realized we're sinners, and we're heading for hell, and we need a Savior. But only after he opened our eyes. And that is why we live the rest of our lives under his authority and submit to his lordship. Listen to me. That is the very essence of what it means to be a Christian believer. Can I make it any simpler? Oh, but from God's point of view, he compelled us. He conscripted us. Jesus describes this compelling or conscripting in John chapter 6, verse 44. This way, listen carefully. For no one, can you say no one?
1: No one.
0: For no one come to me unless the Father who sent me draws him or her. Conscript him or her. So the first is he conscripts us. But not only conscripts us, but we are beloved by him. It's very important. That letter B-E, the two letters before loved are very, very important. Why not just loved, but beloved? In fact, the accurate translation is beloved. Because this type of love is beyond human comprehension. It's beyond human understanding. Why? Because way before the creation of the world, you were uniquely beloved by God. Way before the earth was formed, God uniquely beloved his true children. I need to explain it. As I said, today I want every 5 or 6 year old to get it. I want everybody to get as much of this as humanly possible. When a man loves a woman and they become exclusive for each other in marriage, that man never looks at another woman in the same way he looks at his wife ever again. In a far greater way, there is a difference between God's love for the lost, God's love for the world, and his love for his own. In 1 John 3:1, as they say in England, 1 John 3:1, he gets so overwhelmed. He says, how great a love the Father has lavished on us that we should be called the children of God. Only those who are conscripted, those who are called, those who are compelled, those who are beloved children of God are the children of God. Listen. When you comprehend this, when you internalize this, you would want to live for Christ alone all your days. Not only that, we are, because I'm compelled and I'm beloved, therefore, his power, in his power, and through his power, I can defeat temptation. In his power, through his power, I can defeat worry, anxiety, fear, or whatever else that comes at me. In his power, I can live in peace in the midst of turmoil. In his power, I have the courage to contend for the faith. The reason we are valuable to God, it's not because who we are or what we've done. Oh, my goodness, no. but because we are beloved of God. Oh, my friends, that in itself will keep us from this foolishness that says what miracle to accept and what miracle to reject. What part of the Bible is right or what part of the Bible is not right. Instead, we are on our faces before God in humility, in brokenness, and in gratitude. Not only that we are conscripted, not only we are beloved. Thirdly, we are kept by Jesus. We're kept by Jesus. What does that mean? It means that you, as a believer, a disciple of Jesus, you are in a triple lock protection program. And since He has all of the power, since He has all of the authority, and there are no greater power ever can take you out of His hand. No one, no power, no force, no thing can ever pry you out of that triple lock program. That is why true believers, repeat, the true believers, cannot habitually and carelessly live in sin. They can't do it. It's an impossibility if they truly are called of God, if they're conscripted and beloved. And that is why true believers can never live in disobedience to the Word of God day in and day out and rationalize it. And that is why true believers cannot rationalize their rebellion against the Word of God. And that is why when true believers, the moment we sin, and oh, I'm not saying we are perfect, God forbid, no. The moment we sin, we are stricken in our hearts. And we don't rest until we confess and repent and turn to the Lord. Oh, but those who have turned their backs on God's truth, those who have turned their backs on biblical authority, those who have turned their backs on the integrity of Jesus, they may look like sheep, but they're not. And that is why true believers must never let them get away with their falsehood. Why? Because our eternal keeper compels us. Because our eternal keeper commissioned us. Because our eternal keeper commanded us to speak the truth in love. Above all, He's interceding for us every single moment of every day in heaven. Therefore, we have the confidence because we are conscripted, we're beloved, we're kept by Jesus. And fourthly, we are abundantly blessed by the Holy Trinity. Question: what are the most important relationships in terms of priority? I'm sure you got that answered in your head already, right? First, our relationship with God. That's number one. Then our relationship with ourselves. Yes? Our relationship with ourselves. Then our relationship with others. You see, when it comes to our relationship with God, Jude said, we have been the recipients of an abundance of mercy. His mercy means that He does not give us what we deserve. And He does this abundantly for the believer. Abundantly means limitless. Limitless. And because we are the recipients of His mercy, and we're so conscious of our unworthiness and the mercy and the grace of God, therefore, our relationship with ourselves is at peace. We are at peace within. We're at peace within, regardless of the circumstances. The only reason we have peace within is because we received mercy. we have peace. In knowing that all our sins are forgiven, every one of them, every one of them, our guilt has been erased by the blood of Jesus. Our eternity is secure, and that we are owned and operated by Jesus. Jesus said, "My peace I give to you, my peace I leave with you, not as the world gives." See, the peace of the world, but the world gives us peace, it's phony. It's phony peace. It's temporary at best. It's occasional. But our permanent peace comes from knowing and experiencing the mercy of God in abundance. That's what he's saying. He said, he gave us all these blessings in abundance. All of them. His mercy, his peace, his love, and therefore his love is multiplied to us. And that is why we can dispense love to others. Oh, beloved, listen to me. God's love does not muddy the truth. God's love does not accept the wrong. God's love does not baptize sin into the church. God's love confronts the wrong. But I can't end this message without speaking to that person who are yet to experience this incredible grace, this incredible mercy, this incredible love. Please, please respond to his call, because only then will you discover the incredible love of God and the conscripting power of God and the love of God for all of eternity.
1: I grew up in a religious family. I was sent to a specialized Islamic school. I memorized the entire Quran without a mistake by the age of 13. Not for the love of the Quran, but for the fear of punishment. When 9/11 happened, there was a big celebration in Saudi Arabia. Since then, Osama bin Laden inspired me to become a jihadist like him. I decided to learn English as fast as I can. So I went to New Zealand and I joined an English school. In Ramadan, one day I had a dream and a light was shining to the room. And in that bright light, I saw a figure of a shape of a man draped in a robe of sunlight and a voice saying, "Come to me." I looked at the other side of the room and I saw a picture of a house with white pillars. And the voice said, "Go to the house of the white pillars and in there you shall find the truth." I started to walk on the street. And I saw the building of the white pillars that I saw in my dream. I waited there and all of a sudden I heard greeting in Arabic. And he explained to me, "This is Jesus, came to me in my dream." He explained to me what a follower of Jesus is. And that dragged us to a conversation that lasted till 3 a.m. He said, "Now you know who Jesus is. Would you like to accept Jesus to be your Lord and Savior?" And I said, "Yes." He gave me a Bible and he said, "This will guide you." After a few months, my family discovered that I have a Bible and they beat me. My dad disowned me for staining the jihadist legacy of my family. And my name was erased from the family tree. But I'm thankful that my name is written in the Book of Life. After this, God took me on a journey to know who he is, to make him known. Along the way, while I'm going around the world, I came to Atlanta, Georgia. I met with personal hero to us in the Middle East, Dr. Michael Youssef. I'm thankful because I was isolated, alone in my faith. And the only way that to be encouraged to grow in my faith is to watch sermons from Dr. Michael Youssef and other programs through the Kingdom Set. That is not only applicable to me, but so many others who are isolated in the Middle East, North Africa, who can't go to church, who can't talk to Christians. Dr. Michael Youssef has a heart to share the gospel with Muslims for our region, especially the Middle East, which is my heart and my passion as well. His sermons have reached us in the Middle East and North Africa. And wherever I go in those countries, the Navigator device is available and his sermons are there. have learned of people who are in the deserts using those devices and listening to those sermons. They find in your YouTube channel and other avenues, and in there they will encounter the truth of Jesus Christ. Dr. Michael Youssef, please continue doing what you're doing. You have reached so many isolated believers. You're looking at one of them.
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3: Hey, everybody, check this out. I have a psalm for you, Psalm 13. And this is a psalm of trust, and it's trusting in God. I don't know about you, but sometimes I find it difficult to trust. As much as I read the Bible and teach it, trust is not something that comes natural to men. Listen to this. These are David's words. It's a short psalm. And he begins and he says, "How long, O Lord, will you forget me forever? How long shall I take counsel in my soul, having sorrow in my heart daily? How long will my enemy be exalted over me?" You can hear David, he's just crying out from his inward part saying, "Lord, did you forget me?" You ever felt that way? You're on your bed at night or whatever, you're just thinking that you are forgotten. And then he continues and says, "Consider and hear me, oh Lord my God, enlighten my eyes. Let me see, lest I sleep the sleep of death." Or I could die. I mean, look at what's going on in my world. My world's falling apart. Everybody's out to kill me. Enlighten me, enlighten my eyes. Help me to see what's going on. Or I'm about ready to die. "Lest my enemy say, I have prevailed against him. Lest those who trouble me rejoice when I am moved." Wow. David's saying, listen, Lord, if you don't hear me, the enemy's going to say that he's won, and I'm your servant. Oh, Lord, don't let this happen. And then he has a change of mind. This is so cool. So we see him again, as I mentioned. It's a short psalm. He goes from sorrow to just this despair and saying, "Lord, enlighten me, help me to see." And God answers him already. Listen to this. You come down to verses 5 and 6, and he says this, a change of mind. "But I have trusted in your mercy. My heart shall rejoice in your salvation. I will sing to the Lord because he has dealt bountifully with me." Friends, this is amazing. He goes from despair, sorrow, "Help me to see, enlighten my eyes, Lord, it's all over," and then an instant change of mind. God answered him that fast. And he says this again, "I have trusted in your mercy." That's amazing. Listen, we got to have a mind change. We got to remember who God is. "I've trusted in your salvation." You know what mercy is? Mercy is not getting what you deserve, not getting the judgment you deserve. David still realized, although my enemy's coming against me, although right now things are difficult, wait a minute, Lord, I'm going to trust in your mercy, even though maybe I deserve some of these bad things, some of the difficult things. I'm not a perfect person. I trust in your mercy. I trust in your salvation. I will sing to the Lord. Lord, you have dealt bountifully with me. Listen, you're going through a hard thing. If you know the Lord, understand we get to trust in his mercy and in him. He's saying, "I'm not going to give you the judgment you deserve." Cry out to the Lord. Help him to minister to you, to walk you through that process. And as David was able to do, he's able to remember God is in heaven and he's just a man. God is not a man, but David was just a man. And he's able to look to the Lord, and he has dealt bountifully with him. And God wants to deal with the same way with you. God bless you.
4: Can anyone really know the date of the rapture? Some have written books proclaiming such dates, and others have gone on record claiming God has given them special revelation to know. But what say the scriptures? I want you to stay tuned as we continue our look at the rapture of the church and expose some of these false date setters next.
5: This is Your Future in Bible Prophecy with Don Perkins.
4: Great to have you with us again. We're continuing our look at the rapture of the church. This is part number 4. Now, the last time I was with you, we closed up looking at why I believe in a pre-tribulational rapture. And I gave three reasons why. Reason number one, because of the Daniel 70-week prophecy. This was a prophecy that was exclusively given to the nation.

why was because of what God is doing in the nation of Israel behind the scenes. And what I shared there was that God is allowing the nation of Israel to prepare for the tribulation. And what I mean by that, they have plans to reestablish the third temple. They're training young Jewish boys in animal sacrificing. Again, the church would never be a part of that. And these are events that would be a part of the great tribulation. Again, the third temple, they have plans to rebuild it. It's that very third temple that the Bible says the Antichrist will occupy and desecrate during the time of great tribulation. So for those reasons, I believe the church has no part of the great tribulation. Now, we're going to move a step forward in this particular series. And now we come into the section called Warning Against Dating the Rapture. And again, what I want to do, I want to spend a little time here because, again, the rapture message has received a black eye many times because of false date setters. Our recent history is littered with a lot of people claiming to know when Jesus is going to rapture the church or the coming of Christ, and the Bible is quite clear. The Bible speaks against that. So I'm going to give you a few verses here as we, again, set the study up. I want to look here at the Gospel of Luke chapter 12, verse number 40. Jesus said this. He says, "Be ye therefore ready also, for the Son of Man cometh at an hour when you think not." You're not going to know when he's coming. He said, "Be ye ready also, for the Son of Man cometh in an hour when you think not." You're not going to be thinking about it, and then the Son of Man is going to come. Here's another one, the Gospel of Mark, chapter 13, verse 33. Jesus says, "Take ye heed, watch and pray, for ye know not when the time is." You don't know when it's going to happen. He said, watch and pray, be vigilant. You don't know. You can't date the coming of the Lord. Look at this next one here, the Gospel of Matthew, chapter 24, verse number 36. Jesus says, "But of that day and hour knoweth no man, no, not the angels in heaven, but my Father only." He said, not even the angels in heaven know. He said, "But my Father only." You cannot date the coming of the Lord. You cannot date the rapture of the church because, again, it's a signless event. Here's another passage I want to give you. This is Matthew 24, verse number 42. Jesus says, "Watch therefore, for ye know not what hour your Lord doth come." For that very reason, we know that mankind cannot predict the rapture, and you can't even predict the second coming, even though there are events that would take place prior to the second coming. We know that, but there are no signs for the rapture, but you can't predict the coming of either one of those because the Bible says no man knows the day nor the hour. Now, I want to give you a brief list of some false date setters, okay? And I'm going to give you some dates in history, in past, of people who have actually dated the end of the world or the rapture. And again, all falsehood, none of those things have come to pass. I want to start off here with the Jehovah's Witness. The Jehovah's Witness, they predicted the end of the world many times, numerous times. As a matter of fact, in 1874, they predicted it, 1878, 1881, 1910, 1914, 1918, 1925, and even 1975, they predicted the end of the world. And again, false dates didn't happen. We're still living today. It didn't come to an end. Here's another one. In the 1980s, a man by the name of Stephen Schryhart, he predicted the end of the world would come in his book called Armageddon, 1980, with a question mark. You know, there are a lot of books out there, a lot of people writing stuff, claiming to know the end of the world, claiming to know the rapture. You know, this is false teaching. No man knows the day. Here's another one, and we mentioned this in our series, Beware of False Christ. 1982, Benjamin Krim, he predicted that the Christ was here in the form of the Lord Maitreya. And we talked about that full ad that the Terror Center produced in regards to Christ being here. Again, false teaching. Christ was not here. It didn't happen. Again, false date. Again, it didn't happen. Here's another one. The Jehovah's Witness, again, in 1984, they predicted again that the world would come to an end. And again, it didn't happen. I'm going to give you a few more here. On August 17, 1987, there was a thing called the Harmonic Convergence. The New Age author Jose Aguirre claimed that Armageddon would take place

0: That's 144,000 people gathered in certain places in the world in order to resonate in harmony on this day. Man, what foolishness. So 144,000 people around the world had to come together, and they all had to resonate in harmony to prevent Armageddon. Again, false teachings, falsehoods. Then 1988, I'm going to show you the book in a little bit. 1988, Edgar C. Wisenark predicted the rapture would occur, and I'll talk a little bit more about that. But he also predicted again in 1989 when his prophecies were all, you know, failed prophecies. We should not follow those who claim to know a special revelation for the rapture, especially when the scripture says no man knows the day nor the hour. And again, these are books that I have been tracking and keeping for years in reference to these false date setters. The first one here is 1988 and 88 Reasons Why. This is by Edgar C. Wisenark. Again, he predicted that the rapture was going to take place in 1988. Again, that date didn't happen. And as I shared earlier, when the date didn't happen, he moved it a year down, and it still didn't happen. Here's another one. This one's called The True Holy Spirit Comes from a Single Root. And this book was given this so-called revelation of this young 16-year-old Korean boy by the name of Bang Ik-hak. And I'm going to quote a Los Angeles Times article about this in a few minutes. But this young man claimed that in October of 1992, that the rapture was going to take place. I'm going to talk a little bit about that and show you some of the dangers and some of the problems with these false predictions and what they can cause. I'm going to talk about that in a few minutes. Here's another book called 1994 by Harold Camping. This was a really thick book. Harold Camping went on record to date that the rapture was going to take place in 1994. Well, it didn't happen. Another book that is, again, falsehood, false teaching. But he also went on record again in 2011. And I'm going to talk a little bit more about that one in a few minutes here. But he has a book here, had a book called Time Has an End. In this book, he predicted, you know, the beginning of eternity. He predicted the rapture of the church. And again, I'm going to talk a little bit about that. Again, these are false teachings, false authors, false revelation, whatever you want to call it, predicting the rapture. And again, these events did not happen. And then I found a newer book in the list of false books. This book is called The Rapture, or Rapture 2021. And the subtitle is A Case for a Rapture of the Church in the Year 2021, where at the time of this taping, we are a year past 2021. So again, this goes into the list of false books that are out there. Now, I share with you, I'm gonna pull out some of these books and talk about some of the things in reference to false date setting and why God warns against setting these dates. But this book, this one called The True Holy Spirit Comes from a Single Root. Again, this book here talked about this 16-year-old boy who claimed to have received a revelation from Jesus Christ. This young man even said that Jesus was going to rapture the church in 1982, but then he also said that Jesus was going to leave him behind so he can minister to the 144,000. Again, false teachings, falsehood. But this book shook South Korea, and it gave the message of the rapture a bad name. So I want to quote from the article found in the Los Angeles Times. This is during October 1992, and they are dealing with this subject. The article read, "No doomsday rapture for South Korean sect." Listen at this. South Korea, for months, thousands of believers proclaiming the rapture is coming stood on street corners and predicted the end of the world. Believers had quit jobs or school and sold everything to prepare to ascend to heaven late yesterday. But early today, 15 minutes after the midnight deadline passed, worshipers were told heaven could wait. Nothing has happened, said Reverend Chang Manho of Seoul's largest doomsday church, the mission for the coming days. Listen at this. Sorry, let's go home. Let's go back to a normal life. God lied to us, an angry congregant said as he left another church. This is amazing. The article goes on to say this. They, like an estimate, 20,000 South Koreans had believed they would be lifted to heaven at the stroke of midnight. The phenomenon known as the rapture set off a social crisis in South Korea as scores of believers sold their homes, quit their jobs, abandoned their families, and underwent abortions to prepare for the one-way ride to heaven. At least four followers committed suicide Wednesday, but no suicides were reported after midnight. At 12:10 a.m. today, as 1,500 riot police officers, 200 plainclothes detectives, and 200 journalists kept watch outside the church. A teenage boy stuck his head out of the third floor window and yelled to the crowd, "Nothing's happened." 8 minutes later, two girls peeked out the same window. They told reporters they never believed in the rapture anyway. You know, again, this is false teaching. No one knows the date of the rapture. Don't believe anybody. And this actually shook Seoul, Korea. Because, again, this false dating of the rapture. And, again, what these people did, I mean, some of them committed abortions. Some of them committed suicide. Some of them sold everything they had. Some people even brought their furniture to the town square and burned their furniture. Listen, false teaching. No man knows the day of the rapture. And, again, you got to be very, very careful when these Johnny-come-lately date setters come on the scene claiming to have a special revelation. You know, I remember back in October 1992, I was talking with some gentleman. He gave me a track, and he told me the rapture going to take place in October 92. I said, "No, sir." I said, "No man knows the day nor the hour." He told me, "Yes, I know all of that. I've heard all of that." He said, "No man knows the day. I understand that." He said, "But here's the difference." He had a special revelation. Said, "Here's the difference. God did not reveal this revelation to a man. He revealed it to a boy." They based the whole teaching and their belief that Jesus revealed it to a boy and not a man. Again, false teaching. Listen, saints, you'll never go wrong standing with the authority of the Word of God. You'll never go wrong standing with the truth of the Word. Now, here's the newest book that I found. It's called Rapture 2021, A Case for a Rapture of the Church in the Year 2021. This one was by David Cull. David Cull, in his book, Revelation 2021, he said, "Yes, I'm going to make a case for the rapture to occur in 2021. Even more specifically, he said, "I'm going to make the case that the rapture will occur on a specific date in 2021, even though I'm not completely sure when that date is. But it does have a name." He called it, it's Rosh Hashanah. Rosh Hashanah actually has lots of names, and a study of those names is quite revealing. He goes on to say this, "I will tell you up front. I will not tell you anything that I'm not certain of. And if I'm not certain of something, I will say so." He said, for example, "I am not certain the rapture will occur in 2021, but I will make the case for the rapture in 2021 because it seems very possible." Listen, this is still dangerous. You do not follow those who have claimed to figure out when the rapture is going to take place. No, you can't do that. As we shared in this series, the rapture is an imminent event. There are no signs for the rapture. The rapture could happen at any time. We don't know. But when a person claims to know these dates, you need to get from around them. You need to leave them alone. Now, I'm going to go a little further because I also want to deal with Harold Camping. You're going to see now this billboard that appeared all around the country and even internationally around the world. The billboard read, "Judgment Day, May 21, 2011. And Family Radio was behind the campaign, Harold Camping's organization. But worldwide, people were looking for the rapture and Judgment Day to take place May 21, 2011. It didn't happen. It was a falsehood. And what's so sad, thousands of Christians who didn't read their Bibles or didn't trust the authority of the Word of God, they believed the lie and they became shipwrecked. As a matter of fact, this billboard, I'm going to bring it a little closer for you. The billboard had a yellow stamp on it. I'm going to bring that stamp a little bit closer. Harold Camping said, "The Bible guarantees it." So he went on record to say that the Bible guarantees that on May 21, the rapture of the church would happen. Saints, it didn't happen. Again, this is false teaching. The Bible warns against following date setters. You know, do not follow these people. Do not believe them. Listen, if you stand on the authority of the word, your faith will never be shipwrecked. You'll never be embarrassed. You know, I've never had to change my message about the rapture because I stand on the authority of the word of God. Now, I'm going to give you another false date setter. This happened September 23rd, 2017. This gentleman came on the scene. A new guy came on the scene, claiming that the constellation was going to line up. He actually quoted Revelation chapter 12, looking at the sun-clothed woman, and he said that the constellation would line up, and Virgo, and all this stuff would happen, and that the man-child would be born. And he said that man-child represent the church being raptured. And this was really sad because Christians by the hundreds of thousands followed this false teaching. I dealt with it during that time. People ridiculed me because I went against this teaching. And I said, this is false teaching. As a matter of fact, at that time, that had nothing to do with Revelation chapter 12. You know, Revelation chapter 12 is in the mid part of the Great Tribulation. Revelation chapter 10, 11, 12, 13, that's the mid part of the tribulation as God's going to do supernatural things during the time of the Great Tribulation. So to put Revelation chapter 12 around September 23rd, 2017 was false teaching and false doctrine. But Christians, believe it or not, by the thousands followed this false teaching and false doctrine. And the teaching was so convoluted and just unbelievable. But again, Christians followed it. As a matter of fact, look at this picture here. This was a gentleman here. He said he was sitting outside. He wrote, he had two little signs. One sign says, "Wake up, Jesus is coming back. September 23rd, something wonderful." And then he said, "Google it." Listen, you cannot predict the date of the Lord's return. You can't do that because the Bible warns against it. Jesus said, "No man knows the day nor the hour." Now, I'm going to go a step further. Here's another one. Here's another false rapture view. This is by the Mariners Church. This church is a non-denominational church, but the Christian church located in Irvine, California, with about 1,700 members. Here's the quote. "This American pastor, Kenton Beshore, bases his predictions on the prior suggestion that Jesus would return in 1988. Within one biblical generation of 40 years of the founding of Israel in 1948. Beshore argues that the prediction was correct." So he said Edgar C. Wisenock's prediction back in 1908, it was a correct prediction. He said, but that the definition of a biblical generation was incorrect and was actually 70 to 80 years. He said, placing the second coming of Jesus between 2018 and 2028, and the rapture during 2021 at the latest. Again, we have passed 2021. Again, saints, you cannot follow those who claim to know the date of the rapture. Whenever they do that, they will always become shipwrecked in their teachings and in their views. You will never go wrong standing on the authority of the word. You know, I remember when Edgar C. Wisenock's book came out back during that time, and I had pastors calling me back then. Brother Perkins, I bought the book, 1988 and 88 Reasons Why. He said, "I got the guy's book. I read it. It looks good. It looks legitimate. What do you think? Will the rapture happen in 1988? I told him, "Absolutely not." I said, "Don't believe it." And I began to quote scriptures again. "No man knows the day nor the hour." I said, "After this event, we'll talk." And a lot of those pastors, they didn't come back and talk to me because, they were embarrassed. You know, listen, you'll never go wrong standing with the authority of the word. Now, I want to quote here Dr. John Ankerberg as he deals with this subject. He says, "Why is it wrong for Christians to predict when Christ will return to the earth?" I like his analysis. He said this: "The knowledge of fulfilled prophecy and the sure knowledge of Christ's eventual return should be of great comfort to Christians. But the question is not so much whether we should be ready to meet God at such and such a date in the future, but are we ready to meet him now?" He said, death can overtake anyone of us at any moment. Whenever Christ returns, his people must be ready for him. And those who have lived godly lives and expressed devoted sacrificial concern for Christ's interests will be rewarded at his coming. Those who have lived for worldly pleasures and themselves only will not. He said the real purpose of knowledge about Christ's coming is not knowing a specific date, but the encouragement to live godly in this life so that we won't be ashamed when Christ does return. Unfortunately, the current genre of date-setting books reveal many Christians have little concern for proper biblical interpretation and careful study of the scriptures. This is why speculations over date setting must be rejected by Christians for the general health of the church. These books may have sold millions of copies, but what of the spiritual damage they've accomplished through false predictions? And again, every time we have these false teachers come up with their books and their calculations, you know, legitimate Bible prophecy teachers, we all get lumped in the lump, you know, in the sum with all these false teachers. And I deal with it every time. I have to go with them and go to scripture and say, listen, this is a false teaching. This is false revelation. No man knows the day nor the hour. And we must be looking for his return because it's an imminent return. Jesus coming back is going to happen. And again, many people, because they don't stand with the authority of the word, they have become shipwrecked in their beliefs. And I remember doing the episode of Harold Capping, that last big one, a lot of people, boy, you go online, YouTube, I mean, it's littered with people giving testimonials of how their faith was shipwrecked and how they quit their jobs and how they gave this and they did that. And I looked at one video and this guy said, Harold Capping, you lied to me. You lied to me. I mean, you know, if he would have stood on the authority of the word, those false predictions would not have become shipwrecked in their lives. You know, you must stand with the authority of the word of God. The Bible never changes. I mean, again, I've been teaching 40 plus years. And again, I haven't had to change my message as far as what the Bible teaches about the end times, because the word of God is consistent. The word of God never changes. And again, you have a lot of people out there that are teaching a lot of false teaching. Now, I will say this, there will be more coming in the future because the Bible talks about these false teachers. You know, I remember I had a lady used to call my office every month with a new prediction of the rapture. Every month, a new date, and every month, the dates were failed. You know, she would always predict a date of the rapture. And again, you cannot do that. You must stand on the authority of the word of God. So there's a warning. Be careful if any person claims, I don't care if he's a favorite preacher of yours, if he claimed to have a revelation. And I'll say this too, you know, even you, my friend, you know, if you feel you got a special revelation for the rapture, you better judge that thing. You better rebuke that because, again, it's contrary to the word of God. God will never go against his word. Now, time, boy, has really flown. We're going to pick up next week. We're going to look next week at the benefits of the rapture. Again, this is such a wonderful teaching. And again, I really love this message. And we're doing a little more of a deep dive in the teaching of the rapture. And again, it's such a blessing. But I want to say this. If you're watching today and you're not born again, guess what? If you're not born again, you are not ready for the rapture. What qualifies you for the rapture is that you must receive Jesus Christ as your Lord and Savior. You must believe on his death, burial, and resurrection. The word of God says, whosoever shall call on the name of the Lord, they shall be saved. Salvation is a free gift. You know, you don't have to work to receive salvation. You know, you receive the gift of salvation. I've said many times, as I always close this program, you cannot give your way to heaven. You cannot do good things to give your way to heaven. Salvation is a free gift. And when you receive Jesus Christ, when you believe on the Savior, the Bible says you shall be saved. Salvation is that easy. You know, I'm going to be raptured. I'm longing for the rapture. I practice rapture drills, you know, because I'm ready for the rapture. But you know something? I'm ready for the rapture because Jesus Christ is my Lord and my Savior. You know, I don't have to cross all the T's and dot all the I's. You know, I don't have to do all these things to know that I'm going to heaven. I'm going to heaven because of what Jesus Christ has done. Salvation is easy. It's a free gift. And if you don't know him, you can receive him today. Lord Jesus, today I'm a sinner lost without you. Today, Lord, I receive you as my Lord and Savior. I want to encourage you to join us next week as we continue our look at the rapture of the church. You're watching Your Future in Bible Prophecy. God bless.
1: To hear Don speak in person, start by visiting his website, accordingtoprophecy.org. That's according, the number two, prophecy.org. And here's what's coming up on Don's schedule in the weeks ahead. The Bible Prophecy Meeting of South Coast Church in Imperial Beach, California will feature Don May 24th. Calvary Chapel, La Mesa, California welcomes Don as he addresses their Bible Prophecy Meeting May 29th. Prophecy Watchers will feature Don for their Rapture in the Rockies Conference in Colorado Springs, Colorado and Bonita, California, June 4 through 7. Life Christian Center of San Diego, California's Bible Prophecy Evening will feature Don June 11th. 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See the website for actual dates.
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6: Welcome to World News Briefing. I'm Tom Hughes. I'm with my co-host, Todd Hampson. Todd, thank you so much for joining us again.
7: Absolutely. Been looking forward to it, man. It's going to be a great show today.
6: Oh, it is. And we have a lot to talk about. There's definitely a convergence of things that are taking place. So if you are ready to roll, I am just going to start because what we are seeing. What we are seeing right now is reporting coming from multiple directions all at once: military activity, diplomatic movement, economic reaction, accelerating technology systems, reports of UFOs and aliens. You look at it, you go, you can't make this stuff up. But everything is happening for a reason. And as you look at it all together, it starts to feel less like separate stories and more like everything is happening all at the same time. So let's start, Todd, with our time today in regions where that pressure is most viable. So with that, as we look at it, conflict continues across multiple regions with sustained pressure that does not appear to reset or pause in any meaningful way, especially, Todd, when we think of the last days when you come to the time of birth pangs, there's an ebb and flow, and we know ultimately that gets fulfilled in the near future during the tribulation period. Mm-hmm. But what's showing us, what we are seeing is how instability can shift from being an event into something that simply remains in the background over time. So with that, and that setup, Todd, here's the thing. What changes when conflict becomes a long-term condition?
7: Yeah, that's a really interesting question. I mean, I'm thinking just obviously I have the limited perspective of my own life, but I remember, you know, when I was younger, hearing about and reading about like the Vietnam War and the Korean War and World War II. And I remember when the Gulf War happened, my stepbrother was in the 82nd Airborne and he was over there. So obviously that was the first war in my lifetime. And I remember realizing at that time, like, oh, other generations have dealt with a war in their lifetime. Well, it's almost as if it's never stopped from that point. You know, we had a little pause after the Gulf War and then right into the, you know, 9/11 and the war on terror. And then honestly, Tom, since, you know, talking globally and Middle East and talking about geopolitical things going on, the Arab Spring when Obama was president, that seemed to have shifted everything into like the beginning of hyperdrive to where it kind of set the wheels in motion for Ezekiel 38, for everything that we're seeing right now. But you're right. Right now we have the Ukraine that's been about, you know, Russia and Ukraine that have been going at it for years now. There doesn't seem to be any end in sight. There's the wars and rumors of war on every front, including the looming, continuing, ongoing war with Iran. I mean, it looks like that's going to be a longer thing than originally planned. So all of these things, as you said, set the mindset for people around the world and even here in America that this is the new normal, that it's not an ebb and flow. It's not a once in a lifetime or twice in a lifetime experience where our country has to go to war somewhere, but it's a perpetual threat, a perpetual thing where we're having to keep a tap on everything from even what's going on in Russia. Like you said, there's a diplomatic arm and then there's the military arm, and both of them are in full steam, full throttle, all, I believe, building that pressure cooker until the moment of the rapture and then everything that's going to take place after that.
8: Well, there's so much to talk about there. As we look at it, and I want to get to diplomacy in a couple more minutes, but as we look at it, and we think of this, what does Scripture reveal about repeated cycles of conflict? And you know, while driving here to do this world news briefing with you right now, I couldn't help but think this world is being primed for Antichrist. I'm thinking, yes. If I were Satan, what would I want? And I know that my man has to come on the scene. I would want the masses of people to look to my man as if he's the savior. So what would I want to do? I'd want to make sure there's as much conflict, there's as many problems across the world, there's as much lawlessness as there possibly is, so the people would finally get to a point of saying, we want a savior, we want a Messiah. And in steps the false Messiah. But it seems to me like this world right now is being absolutely set up for that which is coming. And you mentioned the rapture also. You know, we can imagine what happens after the rapture. But as you look at this, do you see anything where Scripture reveals the cycles that will take place and then also the setup that it appears we're witnessing?
7: Sure. I mean, even Jesus talked about, you know, the birth pains, which I think in that context, he's talking about the actual tribulation birth pains. But those don't happen in a vacuum, and those don't come on suddenly. There's what our good friend Jeff Kinley calls the Braxton Hicks contractions before that. The baby's going to be born. We're definitely at the end of the end time, end of the church age, looking towards all things that are prophesied for the end times. So we should see the stage being set for that. And as you said, Tom, it's amazing that there's layers to it. You have the literal things that you can see, but then you also have, and we're going to get into some of this today as well, the confusing deception, whether you're talking about nobody really knows what's going on, who's corrupt in the government, who's not. Nobody really knows, you know, what the source is behind the UFO stuff. You know, is it just future military stuff that's not been released yet and they had to start talking about it, or is it demonic deception? And then, of course, everything you mentioned in terms of Satan trying to add layers and layers of deception and confusion. That's the first thing Jesus said in Matthew 24 is, do not be deceived. So Satan always comes with this deception first. It is a multi-layered psyops operation from a spiritual warfare perspective, Whereas you said, he's getting the world so spun up and so caught in a pressure cooker that the world will be looking for Mr. Fix-It to come fix everything. And we see that particularly as Israel's history. In the Old Testament, they always looked to Egypt or Assyria to come to their aid. They were never in a position, even when they were militarily strong, to hold their own. They always had to have a partner. They're always looking elsewhere. And more recently, since their founding in 1948, they've always been looking west towards Europe, towards America for their assistance. And that is where the Antichrist is going to come from. He's going to come from Western Europe, you know, from the original Roman Empire revived. So again, you really, when I study the Bible right now, when I study Bible prophecy and eschatology, I'm like, I wish everybody would know these details, because you can't read those and not see the stage being set right before our eyes.
8: Oh, Todd, that was excellent. And you even mentioned how the world's being spun up right now, and I couldn't help but think, as soon as you said it, how indeed people, they just seem spun out of control. There's mm-hmm. all kinds of anger and anxiety, and the current young generation that is coming up, the ones who will be the next leaders here in the world, the world leaders, mm-hmm. Just mass confusion has been brought to them. You see the effects of social media and everything else. There's anxiety, suicide rate is higher than any other generation before. But you see adults, you see everything. Your word spun up is the perfect description of where people are. And they're starting to actually spin out of control. Now you mentioned the West also, with Antichrist rising out of the West. So Israel, since 1948, has been looking to the West. Excellent point. And at the same time, we know ultimately it's Israel's going to be completely isolated. And right now, Todd, I look at it, and you can see how Israel is being isolated. But we do know this false savior is going to come out of the West. So it isn't until after that false savior comes on the scene, we know at the midpoint of the tribulation period, right? It's at that point when mm-hmm. Israel realized they have a huge problem. They are on their own. Of course, there's the Ezekiel 38 war, when nobody's going to come to rescue them, mm-hmm. but not necessarily, I would say, not necessarily isolated in the way that they will be during the tribulation period, but that is when Israel is turning their hearts towards Jesus as their mm-hmm. Savior. So yeah. The setup is, you know, we can see it if we stay with the Bible. You can tell what's coming. We That's don't know right. exactly when. We don't know exactly what the next move is going to be. Todd, I'm curious on this also, as we look at Israel, and God is definitely using anti-Semitism to get people to come back home. Mm-hmm. And he's people, when they're comfortable, they don't really move anywhere, do they? They'll stay if they're comfortable. When you're uncomfortable, but he's using it, and it's as if, and I think you can make a biblical case for this, that God is saying, what are you doing in these foreign lands? You need to get back home, back to mm-hmm. your home. And we do know he calls them from the north, the south, the east, and the west, the Jews, to call them back home. But all of this, and yes, Antichrist will rise out of the West, but at the same time, it appears that when we look at diplomacy, for example, the West is putting more and more pressure on Israel to conform mm-hmm. to their plans, and as much as Netanyahu is pushing back against that, they're going to, somewhere along the line, Israel is going to just, they're going to submit to it.
7: Yeah. Yeah, it's amazing. I was just this morning for a project I'm working on, was doing some study and looking at some commentaries about kind of hints of the tribulation period, and of course the focus on Israel found in the first five books of the Bible, the Pentateuch, you know, and Deuteronomy 28 through 32 is kind of the capstone of all of that. It's an amazing passage, and it really is. It's almost surprising when you read it in context, because right after they're given the second giving of the law, preparing Israel to enter the promised land, then Moses launches right into, and literally the word last days is used, the Hebrew word for that is used, I think it's 14 times in the Torah. And it's always pointing to a time in the end times when Israel would be suffering the results of her disobedience to the Lord, but always making it clear that God is not done with Israel, even in Israel's rebellion and apostasy. they will suffer the consequences of that, but God's purpose is ultimately to have them restored in the last days. So we see this pattern in that chronological order over and over again in the Old Testament, and the basic fundamental foundation for that's found in the Torah itself, the first five books that Moses wrote. So all that to say, we see that that has happened in their history, and that's also kind of a typology of the final days, because again, there's several contexts where it specifically says that's what's going to happen fully in the last days. So all of this, the anti-Semitism, the fact that Israel is there in unbelief right now, the fact that they're still, and of course we know, you and I know there's many Jewish people who have come to the Lord, but by and large, most Jewish people are secular in nature or culturally religious, but they still reject the Messiah. But all of what's happening, God's going to use all of that, including the harshness that he allows to come on Israel, to turn them to the Lord. And so, all eyes on Israel. Really, all of this points back to Israel and the fact that they're a nation again, and that as soon as they became a nation again, all of these things started to kick off, and all these other tributaries of convergence began to slowly come together to where now what we're talking about today, Tom, is that those small tributaries have become raging rivers, and at some point there's going to be a flash flood where this goes to flood level, and it's all going to break loose. And the closer we get to that time period, the more excited we should be as believers, because you and I believe that we're raptured before the Antichrist comes on the scene and confirms that covenant. But it's scary, but at the same time, it should be thrilling to know that we are a chosen generation, that God has allowed us to be and entrusted us to be in this last generation. So I think it's a privilege for us to be able to talk about this and hopefully inspire Christians all over the world to get into their word and to study the word so that they have that lens through which to look at what's going on in the world right now. And that should give them hope and confidence and an ability to navigate these torrential waters.
8: Todd, so well said. So thinking of Deuteronomy, I think it's in Deuteronomy chapter 4. You might know exactly where it is. It's I think Deuteronomy 4 is where God says that it's referring to the last days at the time of his wrath, that he will bring his people back to him. Yes. And so, you're looking at the five books of Moses, and people say, well, these things are only in the prophetical books. Well, no, it was actually in the books of the law, you look, and you go, it's really amazing to see. Here's something else, that a couple of other things I find fascinating. In Deuteronomy chapter 32, sandwiched between 31 and 33, where God talks about the all of the ordinances of the sky, God says, If you can change the sun, the moon, the stars, all of my creation, then, only then will I forsake my servant David. But I will have mercy on them. In sandwiched between them is chapter 32. It's really interesting to me because in Jeremiah 32, where God is prophesying through Jeremiah about bringing Israel back into the land in the last days, he's not talking about coming back after the return of Babylon in that passage, although Jeremiah is writing about them being taken to Babylon. But Jeremiah's prophecy launches past the Babylonian return to the return of the last days. Very interesting. Twice God says in Jeremiah 32, is there anything too hard for me? And you look, you go, and he's talking about bringing the Jews back into the land. In verse 41, Todd, God says, yes, I will rejoice over them to do them good. After in the just previous couple of verses, he says, I've done them harm, but I'm going to do them good. Mm-hmm. He says, I'll rejoice over them to do them good. I will surely plant them in this land with all my heart and all my soul. Todd, this is fascinating to me because that is the only place in the Bible where God says, with all my heart and all my soul. Wow. And I think of all the people that kick against God and push back against Israel, saying God's done with the Jews and all of the anti-Semitism. Mm-hmm. God says, with all my heart and all my soul, I will do this. That verse alone shows that when you're standing against Israel,
6: and God bringing them back into the land and restoring them and bringing them to the Messiah, you are actually standing, attempting to stand in front of God and say, God, no, you are not going to do this. And God says, oh, I will do it with all my heart and all my soul. Imagine going before God and trying to explain that one when it's this is his whole heart. This is his soul. Him burying it and saying, this is what I'm going to do.
7: Yes. Oh, my gosh. And then you have that repeated throughout the Pentateuch, you know, and I'm thinking in the Song of Moses in Deuteronomy 32, I believe it is. There's a specific phrase in there similar to that where it says he guards them like he guards the pupil of his eye, you know. Over and over again, God shows, and that's what blows my mind about people are saying God is done with Israel or that they've messed up so bad that he forgot about them. They've never read the foundation of God's program for Israel, of course, in Genesis, but as we're talking about here, the first five books of Moses. Moses clearly lays out the fact that God said there would be this pattern of apostasy, punishment, dispersion, and then restoration. And he makes it a point over and over again to say it's because of his sovereign design. It has nothing to do with their behavior. Yes, they'll be punished, but he's never going to write them off. These are unconditional, eternal covenants that he has made for them. These are prophecies, as you said. It specifically says in the last days, Israel is going to be restored, and it leads us into the context of the future kingdom and all that stuff. So I think it's funny how many different areas, especially with eschatology, you cannot understand the last days or a proper understanding of what the Bible clearly says about eschatology if you don't see God having a specific unconditional program for the Jewish people that extends all the way into the future millennial kingdom. So this rise of anti-Semitism that we're seeing, and as you mentioned, Tom, especially among the next generation, I saw some videos this week of like some 18 to 22-year-olds who are all in on this anti-Semitic view. They claim to be Christians, but they're all in on this anti-Semitic view that God is done with Israel and the Jews are behind everything evil in the world and all this stuff. So that's yet another layer added to those that we talked about, and kind of a convergence of layers, the lawlessness, the deception of the next generation, and this anti-Semitism all converging in that generation. You could totally see how if the rapture were to happen today and all believers were taken out of America, for example, who would be left to run it? It'd be a bunch of anti-Semitic people who think they're Christians and some others as well. But yeah, you can't make this stuff up, as you often say, Tom.
6: No, and you know, just thinking about that with 2 Timothy chapter 3, in the last days perilous times will come. And then a few verses later, Paul writes, they'll have a form of godliness but deny the power thereof. And that would describe exactly what you're saying. That there's so many people that call themselves Christian, and yet they're not. They're not really believing the Bible. And then we also have Jesus gives this picture of at the time of the harvest, there will be tares growing up amongst the wheat. And so again, it's the false believers. When we think of it in the context of the next generation, we can see how social media has completely been shaping the thinking of people. Obviously, young people, but adults too, completely shape them. Teachers in universities, you start looking across the board, how many pastors have gone to seminary and they even don't believe these things that are in the Bible. And so when it's coming from all of these different angles, and you look, you go, okay, if this is the generation that's raising up right now, they're going to be the next leaders of the nations. You look, you go, that does, you know, you just worked this out 5 or 10 years, and you have a very anti-Semitic world without a genuine foundation of what the Bible actually says.
7: That's right. It's absolutely right. It's funny how it all comes back to what does God's inspired, authoritative word say? And that's where we get our clarity. That's where we get our marching orders. I think of, you know, Jude 3, where Jude says he encourages us to earnestly contend for the faith. I mean, those are bold, powerful words. That and lets us know that in the last days, especially, kind of the context of that is apostasy, and Paul talks about that in other areas in the New Testament as well, about the last days church will go apostate, will drift away from truth. And we are, those of us who have this passion and who love God and love his word, have to earnestly contend for the faith, whether we see falsehood popping up in anti-Semitism, whether we see it popping up in Israel replacement theology, whether we see it in a watered-down view of inerrancy or an allegorical view of creation, we need to stand up. And especially these fundamentals of the faith, we need to really stand guard and try to teach the next generation. And there is a contingent of the next generation where there are good things happening as well. So hopefully, should the Lord tarry, we will be helping others equip enough of that next generation to stand firm and earnestly contend for the faith as well.
8: Amen. Todd, as we look at different things, we start thinking of diplomacy. We were talking a little bit about Israel and the West. And right now we look at what's going on currently. So we can look at Israel in the future and the present, but also look currently with the U.S. and with Iran. And we hear about peace talks, we hear about ceasefires, and it seems like all of this diplomatic talk, it's really so temporary. Mm-hmm. And maybe you can work through this. What is the difference between peace and pause? Because we have these pauses, but people are saying they are peace. But I don't. This to me isn't peace. It's just a pause for the next setup or whatever's coming next.
7: Yeah, exactly. It definitely is just a pause. I mean, clearly one thing that a lot of people didn't factor in, I'm sure there's some people who recognize this and knew this going in, but those who are running Iran, the radical Islamic contingent that's running it, they have an apocalyptic view of what they're doing. They think the more chaos, they would all let themselves be killed to usher in the Mahdi is what they're trying to do. So you can't negotiate with that. So it does seem that this pause is merely semantics and maybe hopeful, wishful thinking. Also maybe a time to rearm and reload, so to speak. But also it's not going anywhere. And, you know, I can't help but to think about what we read about in the book of Daniel with the prince of Persia, that there's a demon over the Persia, which is modern day Iran. That demons are territorial. I believe that demon is still there, is still influencing the evil that's going on there, still influencing the thinking of the mullahs and the leaders and all that kind of stuff to help, you know, facilitate these end time conditions and do their master's bidding to bring as much chaos to the world as possible so that after the rapture, the world will be primed, especially the Middle East and Israel, for the Antichrist to step on the scene. Amazing times.
8: Indeed, Todd, you know, you mentioned the demonic world being territorial, and we can see it in various places. We know that if we think of Michael, the archangel, he's the one who watches over Israel. So that's not going to change. So what would make people think that the whole other side, the evil side, is going to change? You know, and then we look at something like in the past, I think we talked about this a couple of weeks ago, but it was, you have the area of the Dead Sea, where you have Pride Land that's coming up in a couple of weeks. And then what do we see there? Well, that's right near where Sodom and Gomorrah was. Mm-hmm. And, you know, so when you look at these different things, you go, wait a minute, it's the same type of this activity, it's resurfacing. These things never go away. When I look at this, Todd, it's just a reminder that when we read Revelation chapter 17, for example, the woman who rides the beast, this spiritual religious system that's been here since the beginning, all of these types of things that you're mentioning with Iran, whether it be the Dead Sea and Pride Land, you start looking across the board, the Prince of Persia and so forth, you go, wait a minute, this has been here since the beginning, which is really what Revelation chapter 17 is letting us know. It's this spiritual, these entities that have never gone away. They're still here running things on the earth. We think Satan is the prince of the power of the air.
6: the God of this world, he's called in the Bible. So that's we right. see this and we go, okay, but the spiritual dynamic is to watch it and the evil that is here, and then also the continuing of anti-Semitism is only increasing. It just shows us how dark things really are and the need that we have for the Bible. Todd, listen, we got to take a break here. We're going to come back in the second half in just a minute. But friends, we have a lot to talk about. Listen to this. This article is out of the Telegraph. Humanity faces an uncertain fate as experts brace for super intelligent AI. Todd, I want to ask you about the economy when we come back. There's all of the different talk going on there. There's different talks about UFOs and aliens. There's no shortage of things, folks. We'll be back here in just a minute.
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6: Welcome back to the second half of World News Briefing. I'm with my co-host, Todd Hampson. Friends, there are things that are taking place that we need to be aware of. So we're just going to pick up right here. And Todd, think of this. Energy markets, shipping routes, financial systems all are adjusting almost in real time as geopolitical conditions shift. And what that reveals is how quickly localized instability now moves through global systems and into everyday economic reality. Todd, a few things here. People wonder, why do economic systems react so swiftly and quickly to conflict? And what does this also, I think this is the big question that we have for people who are studying the Bible and wondering where everything is going, is what does this reveal about global interdependence? Because we're definitely moving towards a global system, a beast system. But as you look at this, what are your thoughts?
7: Yeah, I mean, that's really fascinating if you think about it. It used to be, part of the answer to that is we're on a 24-hour news cycle and an instant news cycle, so we know immediately when everything happens, and then the stock market reacts emotionally to every whim and every wave of news that comes through, where it used to take longer to get the news. And even though we were somewhat connected in terms of global trade, the U.S. used to be pretty insulated from that kind of stuff. So we had our own supplies. We built everything here. Our 401ks were tied more to the stock market and other monetary, you know, levers here in the U.S. But now everything's connected globally. Now, as much as I'm a nationalist and I believe God is a nationalist, we have, you know, he's the one that set up the nations and the borders and all that. We also see when we study scripture that there will be a global government in the future 7-year tribulation period. Things are trending in that direction now. Economically, we're connected. Socially, we're connected. You know, you can pick up a phone and call someone on the other side of the world and talk to them immediately. I mean, all these new technologies and new ways of being interconnected, as you said, do have an immediate impact on everything. So as much as we would love to mitigate any bad news or any challenging things that are going on around the world, because everything is connected to the news and watching the news, that there's an immediate response financially to everything that goes on. And just to reiterate, I was thinking the other week how one small strip of water, the Strait of Hormuz, controlled the entire world's price of oil in a heartbeat. It didn't take a month to trickle down. It was immediate. So all that to say, these are further stage-setting signs that are lending themselves to this future global government that's going to come on the scene that many entities are already pushing for.
6: I find it very fascinating when you look at it, especially with what you just said,

0: curtain's about ready to go up. And yeah. it's like the director says, okay, hurry, hurry, everybody get into place. And then all of a sudden, all of these things are taking place. And also look at it, it takes a personality like Donald Trump to be able to set these things, to get them going in the right direction, the direction that God wants them to go, like or don't like Trump.
1: That's right.
0: Either way, it appears to me that the players, this is what's happening. God is positioning all of the players because it's not long before that curtain is going up. Does this seem right to you?
1: It does, Tom. I mean, everything you just said, and I love the fact you mentioned that God is sovereign. And that reminds me of, you know, John in Revelation 4 when he was, verse 1, he's called up to heaven, and the first thing he sees is a throne. So before the chaos of the tribulation, we're reminded God is in control and that God is sovereign. And as you said, we're seeing these things happen and come together. It really is like a giant pressure cooker, really to the point some days I'm like, how much more could systems take, whether you're talking financial systems or, you know, societal systems or the lawlessness that's going on or the deception or even AI, as we'll talk about, how that's taken over jobs left and right. How many of these layers have to be in place to where that pressure cooker is about to explode? And it really makes me wonder if, of course, the rapture can happen at any moment, but it seems almost as if God is allowing these things to get to their climax just before everything's about to break loose. And then perhaps at that moment is when the rapture will take place and we're out of here. And then all that evil caves in and everything happens in a millisecond. All the things begin to fall in place for everything that we read about. So, yeah, I think those things are telling. And I love that you mentioned God's sovereignty, because we need to lean into that in these days. We need to remind ourselves he is in control. Even though the world is out of control, we can trust in him and we can look forward to just being with him someday in the near future.
0: Exactly. As you mentioned, it's this pressure cooker. And so looking at the Bible, seeing the direction everything is going, this pressure cooker, there's going to be more and more pressure, which is a reminder for all of our viewers. Listen, you need to trust in the Lord Jesus Christ. He told us what things were going to look like before we are called home. And man, are they racing toward there. Todd, as we look at the political alliances and the diplomatic things that are going on and the economy and all of these different things, aligning, the realignment of nations and alliances going towards the global system, I cannot help but think, as you were talking, Genesis chapter 11, beginning of verse 1, the Tower of Babel passage, the whole earth had one language and one speech. And it came to pass as they journeyed from the east that they found a plain in the land of Shinar, and they dwelt there. And then they said to one another, come, let us make bricks and bake them thoroughly. They had brick for stone, and they had asphalt for mortar. And they said, come, let us build ourselves a city and a tower whose top is in the heavens. Let us make a name for ourselves, lest we be scattered abroad over the face of the whole earth. But the Lord came down to see the city and the tower, which the sons of men had built. And the Lord said, indeed, the people are one, and they all have one language. And this is what they begin to do. Now, nothing they purpose to do will be withheld from them. At that time, so all the way back to the Tower of Babel, one language, one people. And it's all dark. We know they're making a name for themselves. It is an anti-God. They've got their anti-Christ system. And then God at that point, he says, hey, we have to stop this. We as in the Father, Son, and Holy Spirit. And he says, we have to stop this because there's nothing that man won't be able to achieve unless it's stopped. Okay. So we look at that and think, okay, so God brings the languages or scatters them according to the languages he gave them. But ever since then, man has been trying to get back to that. It's an evil plan. So that is what we are watching. It's coming back to Babel, like Revelation 17, when we have the woman who rides the beast. And it's the rebuilding of this Babylonian system, the spiritual part, but also the economic and political part that we see in chapter 18 of Revelation. But that's what's taking place, isn't it?

0: And it's this it's a beast system that opposes God and says, let us make a name for ourselves.
1: Amen. Yeah, I mean, there's so many things like that, so many storylines, so to speak, from the Bible that come full circle. And additionally, let us know we're nearing the end of the age. For example, you know, that the Tower of Babel, that was in the area of Babylon. Well, in the end times, we read about, like you said, Babylon's rebuilt. That whole evil system is there. It's completely anti-God. So that comes full circle. You have, even looking more broadly than that, you know, Genesis 1 and 2, you come full circle when you get to Revelation 21 and 22. You know, things are back the way they're supposed to be. But also just this notion of at the beginning of the church age, it was mostly a pagan world. Well, guess what? Full circle. We're returning to that pagan world with apostasy in the last days, with less and less people living for the Lord. You and I both know our good friend Jeff Kinley, and he's done a bunch of mission trips in England, and he's made the comment before that England is no longer a pre-Christian or post-Christian nation. It's a pre-Christian nation. I mean, there's relics there. There's buildings that show the history of Christianity. But when you go out into where the people live, where the culture is, and you introduce Christianity to them, most of them have never even heard it before. It's just like going to a new tribe in Papua New Guinea or something like that. So we see with Babylon, with technology, with the attitude, with the geopolitical conditions, with Israel being oppressed, all these things are coming full circle here as we near the end of the age.
0: It's absolutely fascinating to watch all of this take place. And I want to get to this, to the UFOs and the aliens, because I think there's a lot of deception. I want to get there in a minute, but since we don't have a lot of time left, let's go here next. And this is out of the Telegraph. I mentioned before the break, we're going to get to humanity faces an uncertain fate as experts brace for super intelligent AI. Artificial intelligence industry claims looming singularity will change everything. Todd, we are hearing repeatedly about AI and things are changing. Then we look at the Bible, we see a beast system that is, we know a beast system is coming. Well, we know it is. And we hear the talk of what the plans are. When we think of technology, Todd, we can go all the way back to 2020. I remember that article that you wrote back then about things that were coming and the mark of the beast, and it was just a fantastic article. And then we have somebody like Yuval Noah Harari, which has dropped from most people's radar systems, but spiritual radar systems, but he's still alive and preaching the same stuff he was before, that men will live forever and we will be like God. Boy, that's the lie of the Garden of Eden.
1: Yeah.
0: But as we look at this, and this says humanity faces an uncertain fate. So the direction of this with technology, where do you see this going? Just say within the next, I'd say that by the end of this year, and then launch it out 5 years, especially when we go, wow, Lord, how much longer?
1: Exactly. That is definitely one of them. And I've read a couple articles and watched a couple of videos about how fast that's taking place and what that means, even, like you said, the short term, 2 years, 3 years out, massive difference. You know, usually when there's been some new technological revolution, excuse me, we've had time to kind of plan for it a little bit. Of course, it has its impact, but it moves slowly enough that you can adjust and you can move position people in other areas and train people. But with AI, it's happening so rapidly that it really is, and there's two factors. One, how fast it's happening, and two, there's a race to be king of the hill. So all the governments are in, all the companies are in, everybody is putting everything they have in trying to be king of the hill when it comes to AI, because so much is at stake. But at the same time, nobody really knows what the outcome is going to be of that, whether it's going to be this idea of singularity or whether, you know, 70% of people are going to lose their jobs because AI can do most of it, whether people are going to have to transition to that's their main job, is knowing how to use AI tools. You know, it's definitely disrupting everything far beyond any other industrial or digital revolution we've faced before. And as you said, nobody knows the outcome, but it does not look good. It looks like all it will lead to is negative outcomes militarily, culturally, you know, from a job perspective, and from a, ultimately from a control perspective.
0: So how, I mean, as we look at this, how does AI determine how people perceive truth? Or it really throws in there this major deception, because people don't even know what the truth is, which I think is also the part of the plan of the enemy of our souls.
1: Yeah, amen. I mean, already on people's YouTube videos or social media, most of the comments in the comment section are from AI bots. So there's already a psyops operation going on there. Who's controlling that? Who's behind that? Is it foreign governments? Is it an autonomous AI bot just going crazy? Nobody really knows at this point. And it sounds like Terminator stuff or Minority Report stuff, you know, movies that were sci-fi that kind of scared us back in the day. But we're seeing those things actually take place right before our eyes. So, again, this is a time we have to realize we've got to be nearing the end of the church age, because all of this pressure cooker and all these layers can't go on indefinitely. Now, we don't know whether it's going to be in our lifetime or not, but the things are happening so rapidly, and AI is one of those main indicators that it's happening so rapidly, it makes you wonder how much longer before the Lord calls the church home.
0: Oh, exactly. I mean, I think, okay, well, biblically, we're not going to get to the Terminator generation because the way the Bible tells us how things are going to conclude during the tribulation period. So we don't see that, but we are very close to getting to these things because of the advancement of technology. This is also one reason why I tell people all the time, make sure, folks, that you have a written Bible, a written copy of the Bible.
1: Yes.
0: Because it's just a matter of time before there's going to be more and more Bible apps are going to be led by AI, and they're going to, and then eventually they're going to be, well, we know what was not real in the original Bible, so now we've got the correct one. Mm-hmm. It'll be some rewritten Bible, and it won't be truth. But people are even being set up for that, which, you know, to say, well, yeah, I knew I couldn't really trust the Bible, you know, that kind of thing, right?
1: That's right.
0: They're being set up for it. All right. Mm-hmm. So here's a big setup too, Todd. It is this whole UFO talk. It's been going on for a long time. Mm-hmm. This isn't anything that just started last week. It has been going on for decades. I remember growing up in the 60s. I was there, all the sci-fi movies, and in the 70s in high school, I got into the UFOs and aliens. It was before I was a believer. And, you know, I was thinking, wow, this would be so cool to meet some aliens. Remember that movie Close Encounters of the Third Kind? I look at all of these things. And all of them, when you start to look at it, wait, there's a prep for people to say, yeah, I can believe that. All right. So with that, we have this talk is definitely, I would say, is increasing significantly about aliens and UFOs. What are your thoughts as we're hearing these things? What would be your warnings and your cautions to people?
1: Yeah, that's a great question. I think there definitely needs to be balance. I've seen, even within kind of Christian circles, there have been really sensationalism related to this and then scoffing at it. I think it's something we need to pay attention to and be aware of. You know, in my mind, I'm not sure if these things are just military technologies that are in development that we don't know about yet, and either some other country has it or our country has it, but they're not wanting people to know. It's obviously a next level technology. That's one possibility. And then the other possibility is, if there is any true otherworldliness to it, then it's absolutely, definitely demonic. It's a demonic deception. Here's where I kind of get caught in a loop is, I don't know if it's demonic deception that's trying to set up one of the many excuses that may be used for when the rapture takes place, or if it's just demonic deception that's just purely a distraction to believers to get our eyes off of sharing the gospel with people. If nothing else, I think what it can do is equip us to say, here's the evidence for creation. Here's the evidence that, we are created by God. There is no alien race out there. There is no, you know, far off galaxy where there's intelligent life. Whenever we see these things, they're always on, you know, it's kind of funny. Satan's called the prince of the power of the air. It's always in our atmosphere or in the water or somewhere related to the world. So I think it's either unexplainable next level technology and or a combination of demonic deception.
0: Yeah. Or I would say it, even a psyop
1: yeah.
0: too.
1: As could be we lies. Start thinking, that's right.
0: Yeah. As we look at the setup for things that are coming, but as I think of these things, I cannot help but think the first warning Jesus gave in all of the discourse is, be careful that no one deceives you. Mm-hmm. Many will come in my name saying, I am the Christ. And we can imagine the great deception that will or could possibly come through that. I don't want to say it will, but it certainly makes a lot of sense when we look at how the Bible says things are going to work out. We know when Antichrist and false prophet come on the scene, they're going to perform what the Bible says, lying signs and wonders. So they're not going to be real, but people are going to be deceived into thinking they're real. So much so that Jesus also said, if possible, even the elect would be deceived. But Todd, wow. I also think of, you know, as we're talking about this, as we look back to October 7, 2023, Israel gets attacked by Hamas. All of a sudden, by October 8, there's anti-Semitism coming from all over the places, coming from churches, coming from people that used to be colleagues of ours. All of a sudden, we find out they didn't support Israel. They hated Israel. Mm. But that anti-Semitism has only increased. But what it's caused genuine believers to do because of the pressure to turn against Israel, it's caused them to dig deeper into their Bible. And I think it's caused some growth and made some Christians stronger because of it. And I think when, you know, as we're talking about this with the UFOs and this whatever it is, that it should at the same time cause believers to dig deeper into their Bible, to understand it better and understand a major, major, major sign of the last days is deception. And we are definitely living in this world of deception between AI and everything else we see going on that we really need to be more rooted in our Bible. I would encourage people to do that.
1: Yeah, that's a great point, Tom, that the first thing Jesus mentioned is don't be deceived. And deception is at the root of every single layer of stage setting events we talked about today, whether it's UFOs or wars and rumors of war or geopolitical things or lawlessness in the government or on the street level, whether it's the coarsening of culture, whether it's this return to paganism. Deception is at the root of all of that. And I think of a few videos I've seen lately, and you've probably seen some of these too, where someone is trying to engage someone who holds a different view on whatever it is. And one person is literally just trying to use logic and have a dialogue. And it gets to the point where obviously their point is proven and it's logically true. And the other person, rather than saying, well, let me think about that, they result to cursing and, you know, throwing up, you know, hand signs and all kinds of other stuff or violence. Instead of, it's like people are unhinged, you know, that bottom rung of Romans 1, they're just, they're outright deceived and they're not even thinking straight anymore. And that's where we are. And that's what we read in the book of Revelation. You have the earth dwellers and you have the tribulation saints, those who gravitate to the Lord. But the earth dwellers just keep getting more and more hardened in their thinking, more and more committed to their evil ways, more and more rebellious against the truths and the ways of God. And we're seeing the groundwork for that right before our eyes as well.
0: Oh, wow. So well said. I was thinking of Yuri Bezmenov. He was a Soviet defector. I believe he was with the KGB, but this is way back. It was an interview in 1982. And he said, there's four things that the communists will do when they take over a nation. And the first one, the very first one he said they do is they demoralize a people. And then he talked about the United States and how the United States has already been demoralized. But imagine where we are since 1982, how demoralized we are. But he said one of the effects of demoralizing the people is it causes the people, you can present them with facts, but it doesn't matter what you say, they will refuse to believe it. They won't even accept the facts, which is what you're describing.
1: That's where we are.
0: I mean, we are there, and it is everywhere. I mean, you present them on the facts on Israel, the facts on Gaza, the facts on Islam, the facts on the Bible, the facts on Jesus, and they absolutely will not receive it. In 2 Peter chapter 3, Peter writes, in the last days, scoffers will come walking according to their own lusts, whatever those lusts may be, saying, where's the promise of his coming? Our fathers used to tell us these things. For this, they are willfully ignorant. And you think it's a willful choice to be ignorant of the truth. You don't want to know the truth. You will not even receive the truth because it confronts what you want to believe. And, and we are living there. Tom, we only have a little bit less than 2 minutes left, but let me ask you this. We've talked about the convergence of so many different things, geopolitical, economic, technology, informational, biological systems we didn't get much into, the UFO deception. I mean, it's just convergence. Mm-hmm. All of these things are converging at the same time. What does a steady Christian life look like in accelerating global convergence, and what's the significance of the convergence of things as we look at this, the days in which we live in are the sign of the times?
1: Yeah, I think one really practical thing we can do right now, because I don't want to, you know, sugarcoat it and say, oh, we should just trust the Lord and live, walk with him day by day. Of course, we know that, but these are really challenging times. I think more than ever, believers need to study and understand the armor of God that we read about in Ephesians chapter 6. Each of those has a very, very practical application that can help us each day. And each of those was modeled by Jesus himself in some way. So I think we need to, you know, we're on the edge of a battlefield right now. We need to be equipped to walk into that battle. We need the armor of God to survive this. You know, of course, we know, as we said earlier, God is sovereign. We can trust in that. He's on the throne. He's not pacing. But in the meantime, we live in a real chronological day-by-day battle that we need to be equipped and know that the enemy is coming after us as believers. But thankfully, he has given us the equipment to fight those battles and to stand with him. And also, I think of that verse in Hebrews 12, where it just talks about throwing off what hinders and the sin that so easily entangles us, and let us run with perseverance the race marked out for each of us. Every believer has a custom fit race built for them that they're to lean into and run with patience as they wait on the Lord.
0: Amen. So well said, Todd. That's a great place to leave off our time together today. Thank you for joining me, Todd. Thank you, everybody, for joining us here on World News Briefing. And, excuse me, we look forward to seeing you next week. God bless.
1: Take care.
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3: Hello and welcome to Behind the Cameras. And I'm here to give you a little update for the month of May. God has been so good, and we are just moving through this year. There has been so many things that have been going on for the kingdom of God throughout the world. Friends, be encouraged, be encouraged. We are seeing more, I would say, lost souls that are starting to tune in various countries around the world that there's no churches. They don't have a church out there. There isn't any missionary outreach. And we've been busy over these last 26 years putting little data centers in various cities or around the world. We're in over 250 now. But God is good, and he had a plan. And a lot of these areas now we're able to get into where you aren't allowed to have a church. In fact, you can't even be seen carrying a Bible or talking about the Word of God with another friend in public, or else you could be under some severe persecution. And speaking of that, I'd like to let you know something, and this is for you partners. We're always have been on the cutting edge 26 years ago when we started broadcasting over the internet, and then because nobody else, there wasn't an iPhone back then and no iPads, and Google was just getting started. In fact, there wasn't even an iPhone invented yet, and there wasn't a Facebook. And so we had to build our own code, which was really great because God made us a head, not a tail. And because of that, we started building our own servers, and voila, now we have our own infrastructure throughout the world, reaching millions of people every month, teaching them about the kingdom of God and what Jesus can do for them in their daily life. Because remember, some people tend to preach about everything is going on in heaven. And they forget we're living here now, and God wants to work with us. He created all this beauty. Take a step back and look and see what God is doing in your life. And I'll tell you a little bit more about that when we when I do the longer version for On Demand. I try to keep this down to 4 minutes for the little breaks on the live TV. But friends, for those of you watching, we upgraded the iPhone app, and so you might want to, if it didn't automatically re-download, download the iPhone app for your phone. It now, all of our weekly programs have closed captioning for those of you that desperately need that closed captioning. And also, the Fire TV app has been upgraded, so it has closed captioning on all of the video on demand, and we're getting ready to launch the new upgrade for the Apple TV. I've been looking at it, and we've been testing it, and it too has closed captioning for the on-demand section. And what's unique, friends, is we do our own closed captioning. We don't go to a caption house and have them caption. In fact, if somebody sends us a program that was captioned, we remove it and redo our own closed captioning. So God is good. It's just one more thing that we do, especially for all those ministries that are on our network that just don't have really much of a budget. And to give you an idea, a half-hour show to pay for closed captioning is about $250 to have a service do that. And friends, I just really want you to remember we're coming into our summer. So if you'd like to become a summer co-laborer, and I always say this every year because as our regular Steady Eddie faithful partners take off on vacation, you can step in and fill their shoes just for the next 3 months. And when you donate, just say, Dennis, leave a note. I'm with you for the next 3 months. I'm a summer partner, because that will let us know that we can just like every summer keep moving forward, and we don't have to, like a lot of ministries, close everything down and try to get over what we call the summer hump. It's time for me to go. May God richly bless you in this beautiful month of May. God is good. Remember, you have been saved by grace. Work on your faith. Work on your faith. That's your journey, my friends, is developing your faith, because the more you read the Word of God, the stronger your faith becomes. And the next thing you know, and I'm just saying this, you can move mountains. God is good. Until next time, God bless.
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5: Hello again, and welcome to Christ in Prophecy. I'm Tim Moore, director and senior evangelist for Lamb and Lion Ministries.
6: And I'm Nathan Jones, Internet Evangelist. For over 45 years, Lamb and Lion Ministries has shared the good news that Jesus Christ is coming soon across a wide variety of media.
5: And for 25 of those years, we've produced this Christ in Prophecy television program. Since 2024, we're back on the airwaves with Christ in Prophecy Radio. And of course, every other month, we publish the Lamplighter Magazine. And of course, we offer a complete library of books written by gifted experts in Bible prophecy, some of whom come from outside our ministry, though many have been written by our founder, Dr. David Reagan, as well as Nathan Jones himself.
6: And although Tim keeps quite busy writing and editing our bi-monthly magazine, he too adds to our catalog of published materials. In fact, Tim just recently released a brand new devotional book titled High Flight on Wings of Eagles. So today, Tim's going to sit in the hot seat as I interview him about his deeply poignant and personal book.
5: Well, it does feel strange being here in what you call the hot seat as the interviewee on our own show, but I got to admit, this seat doesn't feel all that hot today.
6: Well, that's good, because this interview is meant to be just a conversation between friends and with many of you who are our friends watching from the comfort of your own homes. All right, Tim, I like this opportunity that we can get into your new book because it gets an ability to connect with you personally. And we know that you're a pilot, and for those who don't, Tim loves to fly, and I want to know where that comes from. What is it about flying that you love so much?
5: You know, I don't know when I was first introduced to the idea that I could perhaps become a pilot. As I've shared before, I told my mother when I was very small that I wanted to be a preacher, a pilot, or a politician. I couldn't decide which. But watching birds soar and just seeing the freedom of being able to ride the airwaves, I think that was what drew me to flying. And of course, every time I'd see an airplane go by, that always amazed me. I grew up for many years in Memphis, Tennessee, and our house was near the airport, and there was a road that went under the runway. And it fascinated me to think that right on top of my head would be an airplane taxiing, or as I'd see them flying in and out there with Memphis International. So I think early on, the Lord placed in my heart a desire to take flight.
6: To soar with the Eagles.
5: Yes.
6: Well, where did that take you then? What was your career as a pilot?
5: Well, obviously, early on, I did grapple with whether I should go into ministry or into flying. And the Lord, I think, spoke to me very directly and gave me the affirmation to pursue the desire of my heart that He'd planted in my heart. And so I went off to the Air Force at age 17 to attend the Air Force Academy. And immediately on graduation, was married and went to pilot training down in Columbus, Mississippi, and became an Air Force pilot. And because of my ranking in the class, I was invited to come right back and be an instructor at pilot training. So I spent a few years there in Columbus, and then for the rest of my Air Force career, active duty in the Guard, and then later reserve. But most of that time, I was flying and going all over the world doing so.
6: So if you could calculate, how many hours do you think you've been up in the sky versus on the ground?
5: I think I calculated recently, and all told, 6,000 or 7,000 hours.
6: Six or seven thousand. Yeah. Wow. Well, let's get into your book here. You dedicated this book to Larry and Sammy. Who are they, and what important life lessons did they teach you?
5: Well, Larry and Sammy is my father and mother. So my parents were born in West Tennessee, and they grew up loving the Lord. My father's dad had been a Baptist preacher. My mother had attended Methodist church and was very determined and dedicated to the Lord in that role. So as they became married and started a family, I being their firstborn, they made sure to pour into me and to my siblings a love of the Lord. And to this day, my parents are really the center of our family unit. My father is a prayer extraordinaire. As a matter of fact, even recently, my son, when endeavoring to witness to a friend of his, called Papa and said, "Papa, I want you to be praying for this friend. And if you call my dad and ask him to pray, he'll say, 'All right, as soon as I get off the phone, I'm heading back to my room.'" In the past, he would get on his knees. Now, at age 83, he will lay on his bed and he will pray for a 2 or 3 hour stretch for specific people. And he does so every day for the entire family. And even my wife, Amy, says, I think that's the secret behind everyone in our family following after the Lord even to this day, because my parents, both Larry and Sammy, are such dedicated prayers and important to us, a love of the Lord.
6: I had to meet your father at a conference a few years ago, and I got to say, he was just so encouraged. I mean, he came up and he was giving me encouragement. He wanted to pray with me, and he was a great godly example. Well, in your book here, you have a personal aspiration scripture, a life scripture. Folks, I recommend pick a verse in the Bible that's really made an impact in your life and make it your own. And so, Tim, what is yours?
5: Well, I have many favorite scriptures, and I have to be frank, from every book of the Bible. I probably have two or three that I call favorites. But when I recorded a statement in the Air Force Academy yearbook, I chose Habakkuk 3, verse 18 and 19, which says, "Yet I will exult in the Lord. I will rejoice in the God of my salvation. The Lord God is my strength, and he has made my feet like hinds' feet and makes me walk on my high places." And the emphasis there is on the Lord, him being the source of salvation, and any heights that I aspire or actually might be able to attain are due to his leading and guiding. He gives me all the strength and energy I need to serve him to the utmost of my ability.
6: And it's what's really neat is you picked a prophetic book and one that most people have never read. That is fantastic. Well, let's get into how you came about with this book. Tell us, what is the story about how this book came about? And explain to us, too, what exactly is a More Musing?
5: A More Musing. Well, when I first became the director here at Lamb & Lion Ministries, and that's almost 5 years ago today, I realized that in order to communicate with staff, and of course I do a weekly communication with our board, I would share some things about what's going on, what we're going to be doing in the coming weeks or days. And then I thought, well, I'll share some kind of a pithy insight. What do I call a pithy insight? How about a musing? Because I spend a lot of time praying and thinking over God's word and how it would apply to our lives, and even some of the examples of experiences from my own life. So every week I would try to find something that would be impactful for the moment in which we find ourselves as a ministry, or sometimes something that's happened to me personally, and I'd share a more musing. Well, little did I know that our creative design director, Jana Oliveri, was collecting and compiling those, and so she came to me just about a year ago and said, "Tim, what would you think about turning that into a devotional? Because I've been keeping track of them all these many months, and I think it would be a blessing to others." And I said, well, I guess I'm game for that. So from her mouth to God's ears, and here we are several months later with a complete book of devotionals based on some of those musings. And again, it's not really any insight that I have. It's just experiences the Lord has given me combined with the perspective of his word and really informing not just me, but others, I hope, of how to apply his word to our lives in times of ups and downs, and hopefully soaring to new heights as we follow him.
6: Well, I love the story here about how Jana janitized your book, because she's also our creative design director here, and this whole layout of the book is just absolutely beautiful. Well, the title of your book, High Flight, yes. We see here it's taken from a beautiful poem by John Gillespie McGee Jr.
5: Yes.
6: Who is he, and how did you come to love this poem?
5: Well, John Gillespie McGee was a young man. He was from Canada. His parents were actually missionaries to China, and in World War II, he felt called and inspired to join the Royal Air Force. So he went to England to help defend Great Britain against the onslaught of the German Blitz, and he trained as a fighter pilot. And so at a very young age, and he was 18 years old when he first went into training, he was flying there over the skies of England. And yet he wrote a poem. He was poetic and had several different poems, but he wrote a poem that has become very famous within flying circles. So even when I was at the Air Force Academy, I was part of the cadet choir, not the chorale. The chorale had auditions, and I didn't pass the audition, but I joined the Protestant choir. And so every week in that beautiful chapel, 17 spires, we would sing as part of the worship service. And then we would go on the road, usually to a place or two a year, sometimes far away from Colorado, and do concerts and performances. And really our signature song was High Flight. And so this had been set to music, and we sang it. And I used to know it by heart to sing. I don't know if I can do it completely by heart, but...
6: Well, yeah, don't sing it.
5: No?
6: Unless you would. All the guys, he's got a beautiful voice or handsome voice.
5: Yeah, didn't pass the audition. But
6: would you mind reading this? Because it's actually based on Isaiah 40, 28 through 31.
5: It certainly is. So John Gillespie McGee Jr., having experienced the joys of flying and the beauty and the wonder and the awe of getting heaven-bound, said in his poem, "Oh, I have slipped the surly bonds of earth and danced the skies on laughter-silvered wings. Sunward I've climbed and joined the tumbling mirth of sun-split clouds, and done 100 things you have not dreamed of, wheeled and soared and swung high in the sunlit silence. Hovering there, I've chased the shouting wind along and flung my eager craft through footless halls of air. Up, up the long, delirious, burning blue, I've topped the windswept heights with easy grace, where never lark or even eagle flew. And while with silent lifting mind I've trod the high untrespassed sanctity of space, put out my hand and touched the face of God. McGee was a Christian. His parents, again, missionaries, and he knew and loved the Lord. And you're exactly right. I believe that he was basing this poem and his experience on what Isaiah wrote in chapter 40, verse 28 through 31.
6: And he died serving this country, right?
5: He did at age 19. He was killed, and so tragically, his life was cut short, but his impact continues to linger on.
6: Excellent. Well, in the intro here, you say that you hope something that the reader will get from reading this book. What exactly is that? What is the purpose of why you wrote this book?
5: Well, I hope that people, upon reading this book, will see the humor, and there's lots of humor in my life story, I can assure you, and some of the poignant moments and the joy of realizing that even our day-to-day trottings along this earth, the Lord has called us to higher planes. That's why he puts my feet on high places, and he will call us heavenward. And so if we have a perspective of what the Lord is doing, even through the various experiences we have in this life, I think it takes us to a higher place, and it is meant to be an encouragement to those. Y'all have heard me talk about courage and what it means to have godly or Christian courage, and so we encourage one another. Nathan, you and I do that on a daily basis when we're here working together, the entire staff, and so we encourage one another in our walk with Christ. And he takes us to, again, higher planes and eventually gives us a God's eye view. That's a pilot term for being able to see the world and everything in it from God's perspective. And I pray that this book helps people do just that.
6: Well, that's what a good devotional book should do. It should elevate our relationship with our Savior.
5: Amen.
6: Absolutely. Well, let's get into format here because, folks, you'll know it's got a wonderful format here. It offers 100 one-page devotionals. They include a pithy quote, an introspective question. You've got a suggested prayer, a place to record a personal prayer or reflection. You've got something called the Intel Drop. Well, what does the reader gain from each element?
5: Well, from each element, obviously, I share a devotional, one page, and then a quote by someone that many of you may know, occasionally someone you perhaps have not encountered before, a suggested prayer to kind of encapsulate the point of this particular devotion. But we give you an opportunity to write your own prayer. And then the Intel Drop is just some interesting facts about some of the elements contained within the devotional. And I think a lot of people will have fun seeing some of those Intel Drops, just some factoids, if you will, that expand your appreciation for some of the things you've read about. But again, this is meant to be an interactive devotional, which is why on every facing page or every front page, there's the ability to write down your own thoughts and reflections, not just on the devotional, but on the scripture verse that we provide that really is the basis for each given devotional.
6: Oh, excellent. Well, let's get into one of them then, okay, so we can follow along on that format. And since your book is called High Flight on Wings of Eagles, let's do the one on Wings of Eagles, page 152. And what verse did you decide to do a devotional on there?
5: Well, on Wings of Eagles, we said from Deuteronomy 32, verse 11, like an eagle that stirs up its nest, that hovers over its young, he, the Lord God, spread his wings and caught them. He carried him on his pinions. And so here, the writer of Deuteronomy, Moses, has obviously seen an eagle caring for its young, and he uses that as a metaphor to describe how the Lord God spreads his wings over us, he protects us, he catches us, he carries us. So even when our strength fails, he will carry us forward.
6: And prophetically, you can look back to this verse and know when the Jewish people have to flee into wilderness during the tribulation, the Lord says, like wings of eagles, he takes them to safety.
5: Yes.
6: That's just an illustration throughout the Bible. Well, what is the devotional that goes with this?
5: So the devotional that goes with this is a devotional that focuses on giving our children, our grandchildren, a clear vision for what the Lord calls them to do. So I pretty much ask a question right off. Can you remember what the world was like when you were born? I know that I cannot, and you'll say, of course not. But consider what the world was like when you were born. Your folks and your grandparents could not have imagined some of the chaos and spiritual confusion we're seeing these days. For that matter, most of us could not have imagined what it would be like today when our own children were born. And yet, if the Lord tarries, I hesitate to wonder what my grandchildren will face as they grow to start families of their own. Every time I think our society cannot be any more misguided, our culture lurches to the left and hits a new low. And so then I talk about my strong inclination not to be a helicopter or bulldozer parent. I actually want my children to have to overcome certain challenges on their own so that they grow in responsibility and become productive adults. But I always wanted to provide clear, unwavering guardrails. I speak about that so that they would grow into followers of Christ who serve his kingdom with courage and conviction. And so here again, I'll go to the last paragraph. Like an eagle watching over its young, the Lord is ever near, guiding and guarding us. But he also stirs the nest when it's time to grow. When the young eaglets falter in flight, the eagle swoops beneath them, lifting them up until they learn to soar. And our God cares for us far more than an eagle does its fledglings. So when we send our kid out on their own, we trust the same God who allows us to soar. You know, even right now, Nathan, I watch these two eagles out in Bear Valley, California.
6: Oh, over streaming?
5: Mm-hmm.
6: Okay.
5: I watch them raising their fledglings, and it's a beautiful thing, but it reminds me that God loves us far more than any mere eagle or even than I do my own children.
6: Yeah, our family got through COVID watching bears eat salmon up in Alaska.
5: Yeah, the big bear week.
6: Well, you've got a quote here from our founder, Dr. David Reagan.
5: Yes.
6: What is that?
5: Oh, say, in David Reagan, in The Christian Heritage of America, said, the family is the God-ordained foundation of society. When it crumbles, the nation crumbles. And folks, we're seeing a lot of crumbling going on, but as long as Christian parents, and by extension, grandparents, aunts, uncles, determine that my family will be true to the Lord, as for me and my house, we will serve the Lord, then there is always hope. And indeed, there's hope for our own children, guaranteed.
6: Excellent. Well, what is the faith in flight for this devotional?
5: So the faith in flight basically summarizes and says parenting and grandparenting isn't about control. We set the tone, establish the boundaries, and walk beside our children as they learn to stand firm. Our role is not to shield them from every hardship, but to equip them with truth, courage, and discernment.
6: Excellent, excellent. Well, with the prayer tracker here, you give us a prayer that we can use with this devotional. You mind reading that too?
5: Not at all. Oh, okay. It says, Lord, help us parent with courage, not fear, to guide with conviction, not control. Stir what needs stirring, strengthen what needs or what feels weak, and thank you for bearing them, meaning our children, up each time they may fall. Amen.
6: Amen. I got to say, as much as I like the devotionals in this, I love the intel drops the best. I just learned that eagles build their nests high, often 50 to 120 feet up, not for comfort, but for protection and visibility. And you have one for legacy, right?
5: Yeah, legacy isn't just what we leave behind. It's who we send forward.
6: That's great.
5: And so, again, I have one son. I've told him, the only thing I will be able to give you other than your faith, which I will hand down to you, is your name. I give it to you honorably. It's your decision whether or not it maintains honor and whether you keep the faith that we have handed to you until the Lord's coming or until you pass it on to your son.
6: Amen. Well, I think we have time for one more, and I want to skip over to my favorite one because I love this when you tell this story. This is called This Is Not a Drill, and it's on page 12 here. And your verse is Ephesians 6:13, which is, therefore, take up the full armor of God so that you'll be able to resist in the evil day and having done everything to stand firm. And then you tell the story about your experience for the military. Folks, if you don't know, Tim was a colonel in the Air Force, and you were flying a giant C-130 with those massive planes I used to see in Delaware all the time flying into Dover. And so what was your experience during the war there?
5: Well, during the war, we flew in and out of Iraq. Many times I say the war. The war back in 2003, of course, started in Baghdad, and my crew was there flying in and out of Baghdad specifically. And we thought that the threat had been minimized. There was no more air force in Iraq, and even the ground forces of their army were completely debilitated. And so we had been told by our own intelligence briefers that the threat was minimal. But as we took off out of Baghdad, and I'm sure we were carrying some soldiers, probably some wounded soldiers, because that was the typical mission, as we climbed through about 5,000 feet, our missile warning system alerted, and immediately we knew that there was a missile inbound to our airplane. So training took over, thankfully, and we were able to mitigate the threat, we thought. But within a few seconds, and my crew, of course, was yelling and screaming, but within a few seconds, we felt an explosion immediately beneath our feet. And we thought we'd been hit. Well, that created even more chaos in the airplane, and I told everybody to be quiet, everybody stop yelling, and let's determine, is anybody hurt, and is the airplane damaged? And so the title of this devotional is, This Is Not a Drill. And in that moment, it was not a drill. All the emergency training that we practiced for years, every year going to simulator training, it was not a drill. It was the real thing. And we determined no one was injured. The airplane was still flying. And so we went on to Kuwait. And as we landed in Kuwait, we were met by a lot of individuals because this had been the first surface-to-air shot that had happened in many, many days. And we, of course, radioed ahead. We crawled over every inch of that airplane, and there wasn't a scratch.
7: Praise the Lord.
5: Exactly. Praise the Lord. My crew realized that was miraculous because my loadmaster, who had been a former photo intelligence specialist, had taken a picture of the missile track, in other words, the smoke trail, and we knew exactly what kind of missile it was. And to think that it came so close that it exploded with a proximity fuse, and yet there was no damage to our airplane, that was truly miraculous. And what it did is it opened up opportunity for the next number of days for me to have, both while flying and the whole group on intercom or one-on-one conversations with my crew, to realize, you know, that was miraculous. But the Lord has left us here and left you here for a reason. Are you going to take serious the opportunity? Because at some point, there will be an emergency in your life, and it will be too late if you haven't accepted the Lord Jesus Christ. So it really became an opportunity to share the gospel, even in that moment.
7: Fantastic, fantastic. You have a quote by Tozer here.
5: Yeah, A.W. Tozer. I love A.W. And from his book, The Warfare of the Spirit, the church must awaken to the fact that she is in a life and death struggle with the forces of darkness. And that day, we knew that we had life or death presented, and the Lord gave us life. But there's a time coming when those who have not chosen Christ will face death without any hope whatsoever, and it will not be a mere drill.
7: Hmm. Well, the intel drop, I've learned something new. Again, you being the pilot, I'm learning all this. A wing and a prayer, where did that originate from?
5: So during World War II, the idea of limping home with a damaged aircraft on a wing and a prayer describes the idea that even with one wing perhaps hanging on, or at least an aircraft that's very damaged, people would pray to get back to England. So the picture was, after bombers and such would be over the continent and they would have been attacked by the Luftwaffe, they would make it home on a wing and a prayer. And the phrase was popularized in a 1943 song called Coming In on a Wing and a Prayer, and it told that exact story of a crew making it home, upheld by their own courage and God's providence.
7: Wow. Well, that's really fascinating. You never know where some of our sayings that we take for granted
5: right?
7: come from. Well, let's skip to the end of the book. And
5: okay.
7: We got eagles throughout this book here. What spiritual lessons can we learn from the soaring eagle?
5: Well, as I close this book, I use a story shared with me by a friend who lived in my previous legislative district. And I know she'd gotten it elsewhere, but...
7: So folks know what legislature district we're
5: talking
7: about.
5: Yeah, so I was in Kentucky in the Kentucky General Assembly, and at that point it was the 18th legislative district. They've changed that now. But from the next county over, this young lady shared a story of how eagles, when a storm is coming, they don't run and hide. They actually will seek out the air and the currents that a storm is creating before it, and they will use those currents to be lifted to even greater heights. And so a storm does not cause an eagle to be afraid. Instead, it becomes an opportunity. And Nathan, just the application, I think the Lord allows storms to come into our lives. We know they invariably do. And one of Satan's favorite tactics, as I write, is to distract us by the effects of the storm. He did that with Peter, even as he walked on the water of Galilee. The effects of the storm can be a distraction. But if we realize, by keeping our eyes on Christ, that even that storm can be an opportunity for us to grow closer to Him, to become more dependent on Him, and to be lifted to greater heights by Him, then I think that we have the right attitude. And as I say, so when the storms of life begin to blow, trust in the Lord, spread your wings, and prepare to reach new heights. Through Christ who strengthens us, we really can do all things, even overcome physical, emotional, relational, and spiritual storms. And I've got friends right now who are in the midst of some of those. And my encouragement to them and to you is that we can overcome all of them and do all things through Christ who strengthens us.
7: And topped off by D.L. Moody's quote, spread your wings of faith and let God's promises lift you above life's trials. In these dark days, as we're in the last days of the end times, waiting for the rapture of the church, That is good news. Yeah. Well, Tim, we've come to the end of your book, and you end the book with another poem by John Gillespie McGee Jr., and it's called Per Ardua, if I'm pronouncing that right. What does that mean? And in the time we got, would you quick read that poem for
5: us? I'd be delighted. So Per Ardua is taken from the RAF motto, which says Per Ardua et Astra. That's Latin meaning through adversity to the stars. And so here was John Gillespie McGee's take on the world and really the challenge of young airmen like himself that were facing life or death. And I think it was heavy on his heart that some of those young men might face death not knowing Christ. And so he writes, "They that have climbed the white mist of the morning, they that have soared before the world's awake, to herald up their foemen to them, scorning the thin dawn's rest, their weary folk might take. Did these who help the quickened pulse run slowly, whose stern remembered image cools the brow, till the far dawn of victory know only night's darkness and Valhalla's silence now?" Of course, Valhalla being just a poetic reference for death and the silence of the grave. And so really, this is the age-old question. Will those who come to this life's end know only silence, or will they know the victor who gives us victory, and that is Christ Jesus and the life he offers everlasting?
7: That's that haunting choice that McGee leaves us. Choose life or choose death.
5: Yes, sir.
7: Well, folks, I believe High Flight would make a wonderful Father's Day or even a Mother's Day or graduation day gift. Tim's devotional provides wise advice for any young graduate ready to start a new chapter in their life. To order your copy of High Flight, just call the number you see on the screen or visit our online store. And for only $20, and that includes shipping, we'll be glad to send you a copy. And if you're interested in purchasing in bulk, just reach out to us, and our team here will help you bless many people.
5: Well, I'm actually praying that my new devotional book will bless all who read and are touched by it. And although the stories are often autobiographical, as I share how God has given me strength, power, and purpose for living, my goal always remains to point people to the Lord so that they will glorify Him.
7: Well said, Tim. What final word of encouragement, or should I say more musing, do you have that you'd like to share with us at the close of this discussion?
5: Well, Nathan, I would simply emphasize that every person must grapple with the choice either to soar heaven-bound with Christ or to remain rooted on this earth waiting for death and everlasting darkness. And my plea to each of you is to choose wisely. And for those who have chosen to take wing with Christ, I would encourage you to record your own musings. Record the incidents where God has intervened in your life and stayed by your side as you've walked through valleys of trouble. And then share your testimonies about Christ's tender mercies with your own loved ones. And watch as the seeds of faith that you scatter begin to germinate and produce much spiritual fruit.
7: Well, thank you for those words of encouragement, Tim. Friends, that's all the time we have for today. So until next week, let Jesus Christ lift you up to new heights. Or, as Tim would say,
5: Godspeed.

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Hey, everybody. I wanted to talk about a sensitive topic about demons, demonology, and fallen angels. A lot of people have questions about this. I've been asked a lot of times, so I thought I would do another video on it and on demonology and Satanology and what can demons and fallen angels do to believers. Okay, a lot of people think they're immune from demons and fallen angels, but that's really not how to think about this. So we're going to address the subject, and it's sober. It's not sensationalism. It's real spiritual warfare. The Bible never tells believers to fear demons, but it also never tells them to ignore them or fallen angels. Ephesians 6:12 says, "For we do

truth out, whether it's prophecy updates or Bible teachings or whatnot. It takes money to put these things together. And so you can give at BrandonHolthouseMinistries.com. Go on the giving tab, and that could help us out tremendously. When you look at what Ephesians 6 says and the other passages in not only the Old Testament, but the New Testament, the Bible is telling us that spiritual warfare is real. Believers are involved in it, whether you know it or not. And the battle is, again, is not just simply against you, but it's against God. And the people of God are in the mix of that. Okay? So the question today is not whether fallen angels or demons exist, but what can and what can they not do to believers in Jesus Christ? Okay? So understand this. 1 John 4:4 says this: you are of God, little children, and have overcome them, because he who is in you is greater than he who is in the world. So just from the outset, I want to say this: a true believer cannot be possessed, in my opinion. The Holy Spirit permanently indwells the believer, and so possession cannot happen. 1 Corinthians 6:19 says this: or do you not know that your body is the temple of the Holy Spirit who is in you, whom you have from God, and you are not your own? So possession requires internal ownership of the body of the individual. And so because the body belongs to the Holy Spirit, I do not believe that a believer can be possessed, okay? Because there's no shared ownership in a temple of God, if that makes sense. But anyway, the other thing is, Scripture is equally clear that believers can be attacked. They can be harassed, tempted, influenced, afflicted. And so now what I want to do is walk through those things, those categories, and understand at the end of this, there are certain things that can open people up to this stuff. Okay. The first one, obviously everyone understands this, is temptation and influence. James 1:14 through 15 says, but each one is tempted when he is drawn away by his own desires and enticed. And then when desire has conceived, it gives birth to sin. And sin, when it's full grown, brings forth death. Demons can tempt us to sin. They can influence us and influence our perception of reality. And what they do when they influence us, they make sin appear justified, reasonable, harmless. Okay. That's exactly what Satan did in Genesis 3, right? And he reframed the disobedience to Eve as wisdom. God's holding back on you. You can get more. That's what he does. He reframes everything, changes our perspective, and makes sin appealing. 2 Corinthians 11:3 says this: but I fear lest somehow, as the serpent deceived Eve by his craftiness, so your minds may be corrupted from the simplicity that is in Christ. So influence happens in our mind, okay? And it sounds spiritual, sounds good, it sounds reasonable, it sounds like this is a good thing for me, it's going to benefit me, but it ends up having the believer compromise with the biblical mandate, right? Romans 12:2 says, and do not be conformed by this world, but be transferred by the renewing of your mind. Okay, so that's how we have to keep our mind sober, keep it on the scriptures, keep it on truth, right? And what happens is, the more your mind is on the truth, the less you're going to be tempted, because you'll know the truth, right? And that truth keeps you in reality. It doesn't allow a demon or a fallen angel to slant reality or change reality on you, and you see it differently, right? The second thing that demons or fallen angels can do is vexation. And that refers to harassment or an affliction connected to sin, rebellion or spiritual exposure. Judges 10:16 describes Israel being vexed and oppressed because of its disobedience, right? Acts 10:38, God anointed Jesus Christ, it says, Jesus of Nazareth, with the Holy Spirit and with power, who went about doing good. And then look at what it says, and healing all who were oppressed by the devil, or vexed by the devil. So here's the thing, vexation can involve emotional turmoil, right? Spiritual heaviness that goes on, a mental anguish, that type of stuff, even attacks on the person itself physically, or even attacks on the things connected to the person. Like what? Like your car not working, your car not starting, or your electronics not working. You're working on something, maybe you're working on a Bible study or whatever, and you're creating a lesson to teach, and all of a sudden, nothing works on your computer, nothing works on the electronics. Weird stuff like that. It's called vexation.

They're attacking either you or they're attacking the things around you to be a hindrance to you, right? Job is the clearest example of this. Satan could not touch Job's life, right? But Satan was permitted to attack his health, his family, and his possessions. Remember that? Okay. Job 2:7 says this. So Satan went out from the presence of the Lord and struck Job with painful boils. That's a vexation. That's an attack. That's an affliction. And vexation does not mean abandonment, my God. Job was not abandoned. Okay. It often occurs when God's in God's boundaries. God allows Satan to do that to Job. And so, look, fallen angels and demons cannot do anything to you unless God allows that. Okay. Now, again, if God allows that, God must have good reasons for allowing that. Let's talk about another aspect, infestation or territorial spirits. Okay. Infestation refers to basically fallen angel or demonic control or influence over locations, regions, or objects. Okay. Whether it's an idol or it's, we call them, you know, the colloquial is haunted mansion or a haunted house, or there's an old thing where, I don't know, an old prison where a ghost of this old prisoner haunts this old prison, like Alcatraz or something like that. It's not a departed dead person. It's a fallen angel or demon that has control over an area. And scripture shows that this spiritual activity is territorial. Jesus even acknowledged this repeatedly, like in Mark 5. And I just got done preaching on this about the legion of demons that Jesus had to confront in the Gadarene area. And they were the territorial stronghold demons. And they didn't want to leave the territory. They begged Jesus not to send them to the Abuso, but to allow them to go into the swine, because the swine kept them in the territory. And so anyway, they asked, send us to the swine, and he allowed that. So anyway, they wanted to stay in the area. Well, spirits seek attachment to physical entities, locations, and domains. And some of them have actually been given territory by Satan himself. The clearest example of biblical teaching of territorial spirits found in Daniel chapter 10. Daniel obviously had been praying, fasting for 21 days when the angel finally got to him and he arrived with an explanation. And he said this in Daniel chapter 10, do not fear, Daniel, for from the first day that you set your heart to understand, your words were heard. They have come because of your words. But the prince of the kingdom of Persia withstood me 21 days. Now, that's not a human that can withstand an angel. That's a fallen angel, obviously, the prince of who is a prince of Persia. And then it says, behold, Michael, one of the chief princes, came to help me. So he had to be helped out by another angel, the archangel Michael. The prince of Persia is not a human ruler, obviously. No human can restrain an angel, right? So this is a fallen angel exercising authority over a geopolitical entity, a region. And then you continue to read in Daniel 10:20, he says, now I must return to fight with the prince of Persia, and then when I've gone forth, indeed the prince of Greece will come. Well, what does that say? Well, this reveals successive territorial spirits tied to world empires that this angel is going to have to deal with. So this is the spiritual battle that's going on in the heavenly. So they're territorial, no doubt about that. So these territorial spirits who are assigned by Satan over certain regions, they influence governments, they influence world leaders, they influence the culture, ideologies, and the warfare behind the scenes. You know, so yeah, human beings are pushing the agenda, but who's giving the agenda to them? It's these spiritual creatures. And man, if you're not saved, you're unprotected, and the influence from a demon or a fallen angel, they can whisper things into your head and put thoughts into your mind, make you think that you thought about it, and you enact that. You think it's a good thing. And that's what happens, you know. But notice this. Daniel 10:21 says this, no one upholds me against these except Michael, your prince. Well, check that out. Michael's a good angel, right?
And he's identified as the chief angel assigned to Israel. Daniel 12:1 confirms this. At that time, Michael shall stand up, the great prince who stands watch over the sons of your people. So this establishes a biblical framework that the nations have also good angelic territorial spirits, along with Satan having his territorial spirits as well, operating behind the scenes. So God assigns angels to certain territories. So Michael is assigned to the territory of Israel. And so that's where you can see the angelic conflict happening. There are territorial spirits. Even going to Israel, there's a place, I don't know if you ever get a chance to go to Israel, you go to Caesarea Philippi. And Caesarea Philippi is on the bottom of Mount Hermon. And Mount Hermon's a very evil mountain. By the way, it's a rival mountain to Mount Zion. And at the base of that is a grotto called the Gates of Hell. And this is where Jesus took Peter and the disciples for kind of a vacation. But Peter made the announcement, the great proclamation that you're the Son of God, you're the Messiah. And he made that proclamation there. And Jesus responded, and I will build my church and the gates of Hades or hell will not prevail. Well, that grotto was right there. And so it was a very evil place. So the idea in that time period, they thought that that grotto was the entrance into Hades. And so very, very evil place. And when you go there today, you feel it. Because there, along the whole side of the walls and stuff like, you have these little niches cut out, and that's where they placed idols. And so there was a lot of Greek influence there with idols, and you feel it, man. There's just like something wrong. That's an infestation. That's what we're talking about. So anyway, let's go on to the next thing, suppression. Suppression occurs when a believer refuses to repent of a sin and has been involved in a sin for a very long time, and obviously it grieves the Holy Spirit. And what happens is, Ephesians 4:27 says, that gives a place to the devil when that happens. It gives a foothold and a place of operation in which the demon or the fallen angel can work in the life of the believer. So again, remember, unrepentant sin does not remove salvation. Salvation is secure, but what it removes is fellowship. And it opens the person up to suppression, okay? So for instance, an example of this suppression is found in Psalm 32, 3 through 4. It says, when I kept silent, basically the idea I wouldn't confess my sin, my bones grew old through my groaning all day long. And so that's the idea. Suppression feels like spiritual suffocation. Your joy fades, your clarity disappears, and conviction, it intensifies, right? Your bones are groaning all day long. They grow old, and that's being under that. And what happens? Well, the demon or fallen angel then suppresses the person in that sin, holds them back to where the person lacks the personal power to get out of the sin, whether it's an addiction or something like that. And so they need help. They need help through the Lord. They need help through other believers to help them out of that. But the first thing they have to do is they have to stop. They have to repent. They have to stop doing what they're doing, because that's the foothold that the demon or the fallen angel can keep them in the sin in. And that's called suppression. But repentance restores that freedom. That's the key. Oppression. Oppression includes external afflictions against the believer's body, which is like vexation. It attacks the emotions, the senses, the environment. But then in oppression, you will have manifestations of the fallen angel or the demon, to where the person will see a black figure walking through the house, or they will see, so-called ghosts, but they're not. And the demon or the fallen angel is a shapeshifter. They can look like a grandma. They can look like your uncle. They can look like anything. Some of them will manifest and you'll see half of a body, or you'll see a hybrid body where it's half human, half animal, something like that. Or it's like a mist or a black smoky type of figure. They can appear as monsters. I've heard people say they sell black lambs.
just all kinds of weird stuff, right? An old man, a woman, it could be anything, right? They're shapeshifters. They can do anything, but they will manifest, right? And so when you see manifestation, that means that they see the thing. They're watching things move across and levitate across the room. They're watching objects move. They're hearing voices. They're hearing banging and things falling. They're hearing cussing coming from closets. They hear all kinds of weird stuff. And that's a oppression. Luke 13:16 says, "So ought not this woman, being a daughter of Abraham, whom Satan has bound for 18 years, be loosed from this bond?" So notice what Jesus said about the woman that Satan has bound, right? Oppressed. And again, oppression can be sickness. It can be fatigue, heaviness, torment, physical distress, anything like that. 2 Corinthians 12:7 says, Paul was given a thorn in the flesh. And he explains what that thorn in the flesh, you don't have to guess what it is. It's a messenger of Satan to buffet him. So God had allowed this messenger of Satan, a demon fallen angel, to continue to try to hinder Paul. And that was the thorn in the flesh. And Paul asked for this to be removed, but God said, no, my grace is sufficient. And so everywhere Paul went, he had a tail. And this was a fallen angel or a demon. And that's oppression, but that was allowed, okay? That was allowed. In Mark 1:23-26, it says, an unclean spirit cried out, convulsed a man, and caused disturbance before leaving. Acts 16:16-18 shows a spirit speaking, mocking, disrupting until commanded to leave. So demons many times manifest through laughing. They curse, they blaspheme, they mock. There's vulgar speech that you'll hear. They'll cause disruptions in the physical environment. They can make a room hot. They can make a room cold. They can give disgusting smells in the room to where you would vomit. The smell is so disgusting. Do all kinds of stuff like that. Make it light, make it dark, shut the lights off, turn the lights on, flick the switch back and forth. They can do all kinds of stuff in the physical realm. So anyway, they can levitate. They cause chaos. So what are these manifestations are designed to intimidate and produce fear, right? So when you see them doing things like that, they're trying to intimidate you. But again, here's the thing. Manifestations of their power does not equal authority. Noise does not equal dominance, okay? Because here's the thing. Colossians 2:15 says, having disarmed principalities and powers, he made a public spectacle of them. When demons are manifesting, they're just trying to scare you. That's all they got. Because they have already been exposed. Legally, they can't do anything unless you allow them to do it. And that's the thing, you know. And if those things are happening, it's because the believer is opening the door. Now let's talk about obsession, and then we'll get to possession, and then I'll wrap things up. Obsession is an assault on the mind. It's an intrusive thought, repetitive thought, a compulsive thought that you can't get out of your head. You've got to have this, right? That's the idea. And instead of bringing every thought captive into the obedience of Christ, the thoughts are attacked and the person just obsesses about it and they can't get off of it. And again, the remedy to this is to focus in on the truth. That's the idea. That's what sets things back right. But it's also to let go of what you're obsessing about. They figure us out. They know our weaknesses. They know what we want, and they'll make you obsess about it. And if you find yourself obsessing, then you might be being demonized, right? So anyway, let it go. Repent, let it go. The last one is possession, okay? So this, I don't believe possession can happen to a believer, but what does possession involve? It involves an internal control and legal jurisdiction over the person's body. The person has invited the creature in. Okay, so possession includes all previous six conditions operating internally in the person, okay? So that's why I don't believe it can happen to a true believer, okay? Because we've been delivered from the power of darkness and conveyed into the kingdom of his son that he loves. So how do you have victory over this? Well, number one, you have to find the open door that you've let in. What are the most popular ways people open the door? Sin, okay? Protracted, prolonged, unconfessed, unrepentant sin, right? That's can do it.
opening yourself up to the occult, doing some occult practice, tarot cards, Ouija boards, going to a necromancer, going to a psychic, anything like that. So messing with the occult, yoga can get you there. Being involved in things you shouldn't be involved in, you know, false religion, stuff like that. The other things, the most notable, is they're connected to somebody that's involved in the occult. Like they have an aunt or a mother or whatever is a witch in their own family, and they live with that person. And so that connection with that person allows the demon or fallen angel to harass you and do whatever they want. You got to cut that relationship off. And then sometimes it's actually an idol. The person has something they got at a garage sale, or they went to a foreign country and they bought something and they brought it back and they thought it was a keepsake. But really what it is an idol. Like for instance, people go to Hawaii and when you go to Hawaii, you can go to these little ABC stores or whatever. And there are little tiki gods you can buy, like for your keychains and stuff like that. Well, do not buy that. That's an idol. Okay, a tiki god is an idol. You bring a tiki god home, you run the risk of opening the door. Or if you go to Alaska and they have these totem pole things and you think that's cool and you want to bring a keepsake of a totem pole, don't bring that. That's demonic. That's an idol. Totem pole is an idol of a god. Or you have Native American stuff, you know. A lot of us have Native American ancestry. I do. I have Cherokee background. And my grandma was half Cherokee, and she had a bunch of Cherokee items that she had, necklaces and stuff like that. I threw all those away because a lot of that stuff was pagan Cherokee ancestry stuff that could potentially have demonic activity attached to them. And I got rid of that because that was just all pagan stuff, right? Stuff like that. And so it's either a thing, a person, or you've opened the door. And typically the door is either the occult or sin. That's what happens typically. Now there are other things, but I don't have time to go through all of that. But that's typically what happens. They get a foothold and then the person starts getting harassed. Now here's the thing. If you're just being tempted, that's what everybody gets. You're not doing anything wrong. Okay. But if you're getting other things, vexation, oppression, obsession, those kind of things, a door has been opened. You have opened the door. You have a relationship with the wrong person or an idol or something you're doing. And that has to be investigated and looked at. So anyway, what's the easiest thing to do? Don't get involved in those things. Stay away from them and just obey. I know that sounds cliche, but for the believer, your greatest protection is obedience. You know, stay faithful to the scriptures. Don't practice yoga. Don't do that. That's nonsense. That's a Hindu practice. Don't do anything that would open the door. Don't go to the psychic at the fairground and think it's cool. Don't play tarot cards or anything like that. Don't do that. It's that simple. And you live a clean life. Now, here's the thing about this. In this clean life, it requires discipline. And discipline is the guardrails for the obedience. So you want to stay obedient, but you have to keep doing what you need to do. What do you mean? The discipline of going to church every Sunday, the discipline of reading your Bible every day, the discipline of praying every day, the discipline of just doing what is required of you, your duty, okay? Going to Bible study, whatever. What happens to a lot of people is they're not disciplined in those areas and things fade. And they make New Year's resolutions, but they don't keep them. Hey, I'm going to read the Bible in 1 year. And they don't do it. They don't stay disciplined. And that lack of discipline then leads to disobedience. And that disobedience leads into getting footholds in their life. So it's not instantaneous, but it's the stair step. So you're a disciple. A disciple means we are a disciplined one. And so a lot of our obedience is attached to disciplining our lives. You know, we should have a routine that we're on, right? If you don't have a routine, let's say you don't have a job or something and you're getting up at noon, that's not routine. You're getting undisciplined in your life and it will affect you because now you're staying up till 3 in the morning. And look, what are you doing from 12 to 3?
well, I'm watching this, I'm doing this. And look, a lot of times people get into a mess when they have too much time on their hands and they're not on a routine. Routine is actually key. Believe it or not, when I'm talking to people that have demonic activity going on, I ask them about their routine. What kind of routine do they have for their spiritual disciplines? And if you, what you'll find out is they don't have any routine going on. They don't have any time in the day that they set aside. They're not studying. They're not reading their Bible. They're not praying. They're not going to church. They're not doing this. And you're like, well, of course, that makes sense. So a lot of this in spiritual warfare is real simple. Do what the Lord expects you to do. And I do. You know, I got to keep my disciplines, right? So if you do that, it keeps you on the straight and narrow, keeps you on the path of obedience, and protects you. And you get that protection just by staying obedient. Okay? All right. We'll end there. We'll talk about some other things another time. But hopefully that helped you understand the spiritual realm that we're in. It's real. You don't have to be afraid of it, but you got to know how it operates. All right? God bless you. We'll see you next time.

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3: 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I hope you'll go back and listen and watch the some of the previous episodes that we have archived here on hischannel.com and sort of catch up to speed. So I hope these have been a real encouragement to you as we've gone through this study together. You know, one of the things that we always want to do here at Jeff Kinley Live is to make sure that you are fully equipped for everything you need. It's like if you were a football player, want to make sure you have a helmet before you go on the field, you know, to protect you, but also all the other equipment that you need to be most effective in your life, your relationship with Christ, and also in your ministry, which is what we've been talking about here in this series here. We've talked about last time that it's the window of opportunity that God gives us to be able to have a ministry. And we talked about how to identify some areas of potential ministry for your life. And by the way, just keep in mind that you are never too weak or too old or too young to have a ministry. If you're a young person, you're watching this, look, God can use you in mighty ways. Look at all the young people that God used in Scripture. He used young David to kill Goliath. He used Shadrach, Meshach, and Abednego to stand up, and Daniel, to stand up against a godless government. And then if you're an older person, he used Moses. Moses didn't even start his ministry till he was 80 years old. He used Abraham. He used Elijah. He used the Apostle John, who was in his 90s, when he wrote the most important eschatological book in the entire Bible, the book of Revelation. So you're never too old. And you say, wait a minute, Jeff, I'm weak. I'm not a perfect Christian. Well, you don't really need to be perfect because none of us will ever be perfect. But as long as you're seeking Christ and you're growing. Paul in Romans chapter 7 talked about how weak he was. He talked about the fact that he struggles with his flesh, with temptation, with the fact there's nothing good that dwells in him. He wants to do what's right, but he doesn't do it. Doesn't want to do what's wrong. He ends up doing that anyway. But in chapter 12 of 2 Corinthians, Paul says, look, God's grace is sufficient because when I'm weak, then I'm strong. What does that mean? It means that when I'm weak, I know that I need to depend upon God. And that makes me strong because I'm depending upon him. So you're never too weak to serve the Lord. You can bounce back from failure like Peter did, like David did, like many saints did in the Bible, to come back and be strong for him. So you're not disqualified just because you're young or you're old or you're weak. But God has a special mission for you. He has a special mission for you. I remember one time many years ago when I was a college student, I was involved with a Christian student organization on campus. And I was a student at the University of South Carolina. And one day, the older gentleman, or he was old to me, he was in his 20s at that point, but he's about 26. He came to me and said, look, he says, we're all going to go to New York City and engage in a protest for human rights. And I'm like, well, that's kind of weird. I've never done that before. And there were these people from a foreign country, and there were some issues of them trying to immigrate to another country. They weren't being allowed to do that. Anyway, long story, but the point is, it was a fun thing to protest against. So I said, sure, how do we get there? He said, well, we're going to fly on this old plane up to New York City. And so I was like, sure. So I paid my $25, got on the plane, flew to New York City. We got there, went down to the United Nations building, and we're all gathered there, about 500 college students. And there was a man by the name of Josh McDowell, who you may have heard of, a famous apologist and an author for defending the Christian faith, and also an attorney who was with him. And they had this big stack of petitions they were going to present, I believe it was to the Vietnamese government, that was basically saying, hey, let the Cambodians who are fleeing their country and fleeing tyranny, let them come into your country. So we had this huge stack of petitions. So they're up there doing a speech. I'm one of 500 college students. It's November. I'm freezing to death in my little thin jacket. And all of a sudden, someone taps me on the shoulder. And they said to me, would you like to accompany Mr. McDowell and this attorney into the United Nations building and go in there and present this petition to the Vietnamese embassy there? And I'm like, sure. And so I found myself walking with these other two men. We walked past all the security, all these armed guards, across this big walkway and this big place where kids were playing and, you know, people that lived there at the United Nations, and then went into the official building and knocked on the door. And someone cracked open the door and explained why we were there and gave him this stack of petitions. And I remember as a young college student just thinking to myself, wow, that was kind of a neat thing to do. I didn't really know that was available to me. But someone asked me, do you want to go on this mission and do this with these two important people? And I look back on that to say, you know what? Sometimes God does tap us on the shoulder. And sometimes he does say, look, I've got a mission for you. And the question is, sometimes God chooses that mission, and sometimes God helps you figure out what that mission is. So that's what we're talking about here. Now, the Apostle Paul also had a mission. And in 2 Corinthians chapter 11, he had a mission to help purify the bride of Christ. So look at 2 Corinthians chapter 11, and Paul is going to be a little bit sarcastic here. In the beginning of verse 1, he says, I wish that you would bear with me in a little foolishness. He says, I'm going to kind of act the fool here. He says, but indeed you are bearing with me. He says, for I am jealous for you with a godly jealousy. Now people say, jealousy, isn't that a bad thing? Well, it can be, but not always. I mean, when we want someone to to be rightly related to the Lord and other loves, other romantic appeals, other desires are taking them away from the Lord. It makes us jealous for them to get back to the Lord. And that's the way Paul felt for these believers there in Corinth. And look what he says about him. He says, for I betrothed or engaged you to one husband that to Christ I might present you as a pure virgin. So Paul is acting sort of as the matchmaker. It's kind of love.com spiritual style back in the first century. And he says, I'm the one that introduced you to Jesus. I'm the one that brought you to him. And he says, my job is to help make sure that you stay committed to Jesus and pure in your walk with him until the wedding day. After that, it's up to Jesus. He can take you from there. But it's my job to get you to the altar in wearing that white wedding dress and having no other boyfriends following you along behind you. So that was what Paul was saying. And notice he paints this portrait of us as believers to be a bride of Christ. We are betrothed. We're in the engagement period right now. In fact, the moment that you said yes to Jesus Christ, what happens is that you became engaged to Christ in the sense that when the rapture comes, when death comes, you're going to fulfill that commitment to him, and we're going to celebrate after the rapture the wedding of the Lamb in heaven. But we're not there yet. We're still just in the engagement period. That's why, you know, being engaged to someone and being married to them are two totally different things, in the sense that you're not living with them and you're not doing everyday life with them in the way that you will, and you haven't fulfilled that commitment. Well, when we get to heaven, we're going to fulfill, the spiritually consummate that marriage in heaven. We're going to understand things that we never understood before. And all that is because of the fact that we're no longer betrothed, but we're actually married now to Christ. Now, look what he says here. I want to present to Christ you as a pure virgin. But he says, but I am afraid. Now, wait a minute. You say there's fear there. Is fear always a bad thing? No, there can be healthy fear. There's unhealthy fear, but there is fear thing. I mean, Paul even said to these very Corinthians, he said, knowing the fear of the Lord, we persuade men to become believers. And so, you know, there's a healthy awe, a healthy reverence, a healthy motivation for fear. You say, well, you know, you're driving down the road and you say, well, I'm going to stop at that stoplight. Why? Because somewhere in the back of my mind is this fear that if I plow through that red light, I'm going to get hit by three or four vehicles and end up with stitches all over my body. I don't want that. I'm afraid of that. So fear is going to motivate me to, it's not the love of red lights that motivates you. It's the fear of what will happen to you if you break that red light law. And sometimes fear can be a good thing. And here's a good chance, a good case of that rather. He says, I am afraid. Now, why would Paul be afraid for the Corinthians? Well, a couple of reasons. One is kind of historical, and the other is found right in this passage. The historical reason is this. Paul had already written 1 Corinthians. Okay, we're in 2 Corinthians here. Actually, there was another letter called the severe letter that we don't even have. And so really, 2 Corinthians is essentially 3 Corinthians. We don't have the second letter. But Paul wrote a severe letter to them, and he had also written them in 1 Corinthians, rebuking them for all sorts of inadequacies and sins and just bad decisions that individual believers in that church were making. In fact, historically, the Corinthian church was the most immature, disorganized, spiritually speaking, unspiritual church in the entire New Testament. And so Paul had to write three letters, two we have in the Bible, to them to try to help them out. But guess what? He still wrote the letters. He didn't just write them off. He wrote letters to them. And he wrote these passionate, detailed letters that were the word of God as he's writing it to help them in their mission. Because they had a mission too. Now, so that's the historical fear. What's the present fear that he has? Look at the verse here. This is verse 3. He says, but I am afraid, lest as the serpent deceived Eve by his craftiness. And you know what he did back in the garden. He said, did God really say? And he cast doubt on God's word. And he got Eve to wonder whether or not it was really true what God says in his word. And by the way, Satan's still doing that today. Satan is still saying, does the Bible really say that? I mean, come on. Did it really mean that when it said it? Wasn't that just for the first century people and not for us today? Times have changed. Customs have changed. Morals have changed. The Bible's not relevant anymore. Yeah, take the good stuff from it, stuff that makes you feel warm and fuzzy. But all these those prickly verses in there, leave those behind. Just write them off as being first century customs or something. Nope, that's not what the Bible says, that all Scripture in 2 Timothy 3:16 and 17 is profitable. All Scripture is profitable. So God has something to say to us through his word, even though it was written 2,000 years ago, because it's living and active, as Hebrews 4:12 says. But he says, I am afraid that like Satan deceived Eve, he'll deceive you. And what is Paul saying by that? He is saying that Satan is still at work. That Satan, after he caused Adam and Eve to fall, he didn't just say, well, that was fun. I guess I'm going to take a 6,000-year-old vacation, you know, year-long vacation now and not tempt anybody. No, he's still tempting the church. He's still tempting the bride of Christ because he does not want you to know, A, that you are engaged, that you are betrothed. He doesn't want you to know who the groom is and how important, how wonderful and lovely and how worthy he is for you to be pure like a virgin. And he also doesn't want you to know there's going to be a wedding and that Jesus is going to come back and snatch you away and take you to that wedding. So Satan's doing everything he can to blind the bride, to deceive the bride. And look how he deceives the bride in this passage. He says that as the serpent deceived Eve by his craftiness, that your minds should be led astray from the simplicity and purity of devotion to Christ. Notice how specific Paul gets there. He says, first of all, that your minds should not be led astray. He didn't say your hearts. He didn't say your behavior. He said your mind. Now, why is that so important? Why pull over and park on that? Well, here's the reason. Because God has designed and coded our persona, our minds, that we receive truth and we make a decision based upon the truth that we have received and understood. So that's why when you're in school, they taught you stuff and you comprehended it, and then you spit it back out on the test to see if you had comprehended it, or you take the skill that you were taught and you go apply it in an area of study or a discipline or some practical area. And so what God says in His Word is, I always reach you through your mind first, because that's the way truth works. God doesn't just come down and just touch your heart and you know, I have no idea what's happening. No, he comes through our mind. So God's truth, God's Word, always comes through our mind. But guess what? That's also the way that Satan plays too. Satan brings deception. He brings half-truths. He brings lies. Jesus called him the father of lies in John 8:44. He says that's all he knows how to do is lie. That's just in his DNA. And so what Satan does, he will come along just like he did to Eve. He will take something that God has said, and he'll deceive you to think that it's not true or that you didn't hear him correctly. Now listen, we're talking about mission here. We're talking about reaching the next generation. When God gives you, and we're at the stage where I hope you've watched some of these other programs, so at your stage where you're going, I think I know what I'm supposed to do now. You're going to doubt that calling. You're going to doubt because Satan is going to come in and try to deceive you into thinking you weren't really hearing God at all. That was just you talking there. We've all had that experience, right? And he's going to complicate things, not only with trying to detract you and distract you from your ministry, but he's going to complicate things in your personal relationship with Jesus Christ. He's going to try to get you to bring all of these accessories into the body of Christ, into your relationship with Christ, all these add-ons to your relationship with Christ, to the point now where you don't even recognize yourself, and you don't even recognize your relationship with Christ anymore. You've got too much baggage that you're adding. Christian baggage. Some of it's good stuff, but you keep adding baggage. Guess what? You can only check two bags when you fly. You got to pay for the extra ones, but you can check two. And if you're at a certain level of your flying expertise, you get to check those for free. When we first got married, we were getting ready to go on our honeymoon. My wife came to the car with more bags than I've ever seen in my life. And the car simply couldn't hold them all. And I just made an executive decision there, lovingly, but I said, sweetheart, you're going to have to pare down. This is too much. This is too complicated. We can't handle all this luggage. She overpacked. Guess what? We overpack in our relationship with Christ, and we lose. Look what he says we lose. He says you lose the simplicity and the purity of your devotion. You bring in impurities. You bring in stuff. It may be religious things, Christian things, whatever. But you start to complicate your relationship with Christ. And this is why, as you pursue ministry and trying to reach the next generation, don't complicate it. Have a simple plan, a simple objective. Don't make it so organized that the Holy Spirit couldn't get in if he knocked on the door, or, you know, pounded on the door. And so sometimes, you know, we have churches today. You know what it takes to put on a church service these days? It takes weeks of planning. It takes dozens, sometimes up to 100 people planning and working around the church just so that we can have lights on and turn on. Guess what? This program right here is produced very exceptionally, and it's produced professionally, but it's produced simply. Now, there are a lot of complicated things that go on in the background, but we don't overcomplicate it. He's saying, don't overcomplicate your relationship with Jesus. My mission is to get you to the altar, simply devoted to Christ and purely devoted to Him. Let's look at one more scripture here as we wrap this series up. Over in 1 John, and this relates again to the body of Christ and to our mission here in this life. In 1 John chapter 3, and this is the same John who wrote the Gospel of John, and it's the same John who wrote 1st, 2nd, 3rd John, and who wrote the book of Revelation when he was in his 90s. And John is writing in chapter 3, he says, see how great a love that the Father has bestowed upon us. Think about how much God loves you. You say, how does this relate to reaching the next generation? Well, it relates because he wants you to be pure in your relationship with him. We got to move quickly. He says that we should be called children of God, and such we are. For this reason, the world does not know us because it didn't know him. So don't be surprised if the world doesn't recognize you as being somebody special because they didn't think Jesus was special either. He says, beloved, now we are children of God, and it has not yet appeared what we shall be. But we know when he appears, we shall be like him because we're going to see him just as he is. And so at the rapture, we're going to see Christ in all of his glory. It'd be the first time any of us have ever seen Jesus, and we're going to see him at the rapture. He says, and everyone who has this hope fixed on him purifies himself just as he is pure. And then this relates back to the what we were just talking about in 2 Corinthians about keeping our devotion to Christ very, very simple. And so we got to keep that devotion simple. He says, also purify yourself. Get yourself ready for the wedding day. Now, all of this relates to ministry because the more pure we are in our relationship with Christ, the more we have to give those to whom we're ministering. Let's go one more section of scripture here, and we'll wrap this up. Let's go on to the book of Romans real quickly, and let's finish up by talking just about the urgency of our task because, as you can see here, the time is short. The time is short. Romans chapter 13, and he says in verse 12, verse 11, and this do, talking about loving one another, knowing the time, he says that it is already the hour for you to awaken from sleep, for salvation is nearer to us than when we believed. He's not talking about getting saved here, salvation. In the context here, he's talking about the return of Christ. And that's our ultimate salvation. So the word salvation is used at least four or five different ways in the New Testament. Same Greek word, but context gives it a different nuance. And here he's talking about the return of Jesus, I believe at the rapture. And he says the time is short and our salvation is near. It's nearer than when we first believe. But here's what I want to focus your attention on. Verse 12. He says, the night is almost gone and the day is at hand. It's here. It's coming. He says, let us therefore, in light of this, lay aside the deeds of darkness and put on the armor of light. Put on the armor of light. He goes on to say, put on the Lord Jesus. That's who you need to put on. Just put Jesus on you. And let him guide your thinking, your behavior, your emotions, everything. But the point he's making here is that, look, we're getting to the end of this thing. The time is ticking. Time is passing. Clock is ticking. And if this were a football game, we'd be way into the 2-minute warning before the game ends. Let me give you another one real quickly. We're going to end up with two more scriptures, and we'll be done here. Ephesians chapter 5 and verses 15 through 17. And he says this, therefore be careful how you walk, not as unwise men, but as wise. So wisdom is important here. Wisdom helps us make decisions and take steps that lead us towards the spiritual objectives that God has given to us in our lives. He says, making the most of your time. Why? Why would I do that? He says right here, because the days are evil. The days are evil. We're living in evil days. Paul was living in evil days. The Ephesians were living in evil times, in an evil culture, surrounded by pagan gods and goddesses and rampant immorality all across their region. And Paul says, you guys are living in days of evil. Guess what? We are living in days of evil. We're living in the days of Noah, as it were. And so as we look around, we see culture becoming more and more depraved, more and more degraded, more and more rotten, if you will, spiritually speaking, more and more immoral, more and more anti-Christ-like. He says, make sure you use your time wisely. Grab a hold of the time God's given to you and realize that it's ticking. You know, it's going to run out. And sometimes there are seasons of ministry that only last for a certain period of time. I told you in the last program, we had a ministry in our home for 8 years to young people, to teenagers. We don't do that anymore. The time is gone. We planted a church that reached Gen Xers for 10 years, and it was a wonderful, wonderful ministry. Guess what? We don't do that anymore. So there are seasons of ministry as well as sometimes lifetime calling to ministry. But either way, they're going to run out. Because even if you minister for 30, 40, 50 years, that's nothing compared to eternity. And so Paul wants us to know that time is ticking. We all have the stewardship of time in our lives and in our ministries. A little parenthesis, if you will, has a beginning date and an ending date. Make sure we take advantage of that because the time is ticking and that parenthesis is getting shorter and shorter, and pretty soon it's going to be gone. One more verse and we'll be done. Over to Galatians, back one epistle here, Galatians chapter 6, and we're going to look at verse 10 here. Now, I love what Paul is saying here. He's talking about doing good and sowing and reaping, and you know, sometimes people talk about you reap what you sow. Well, that is true. That's a principle of life, that you typically reap what you sow. If you plant corn, you're not going to get tomatoes. If you plant, you know, potatoes, you're not going to get watermelons. So, I mean, you get what you plant, right? And so that's a principle of life. But here in this passage, beginning in verse 6, in reaping and sowing, he's talking about sowing good things to those who teach you the Word of God, that you might reap spiritual benefits and blessings from God. But he concludes that in verse 10. He says, so then, now watch this next phrase. This is critical. While we have opportunity. You get that? What's implied in that statement? You won't always have it. We talk about all the time in our home. Let's enjoy what we have in this moment because we're not always going to have this. We may have other good things. We won't have this. Not the way it is right now. While you have opportunity. And we've been talking about in previous episodes, previous programs about what are your opportunities. I've shown you ways to help identify those things, those opportunities. While you have opportunity, look what it says to do. It says, let us do good to all men. And that's a good thing, right? To do good to all men, to be a positive influence on the world, and to spread kindness and love to all humanity. That's certainly an honorable thing to do. But notice what he says here in the last part of this verse. He says, do good to all men, and especially to those who are of the household of the faith. Who is that? That's your fellow brothers and sisters in Christ. As we talk about reaching the next generation, that's who we're talking about. We're talking about people within the ministry, wherever you, what church, what ministry, what group you're a part of, especially do good to them. Take care of your own household, the household of the church, first. And then reach out to those outside the church. The church is not meant to take care of the world. The church is meant to take care of the church. And then the church is meant to scatter into the world to go reach the world for Jesus Christ with the gospel. But the priority here is start with your own family of faith. So that's the mandate that Paul has given to us, to do good to those people. And there's nothing better that you can do. There's no better good that you and I can do to the body of Christ than to help them walk with Jesus and know him and love him better. And that's what Bible prophecy does. It helps us know God better, to love him better. That's why I wrote the book, God's Grand Finale, to show you the attributes of God all throughout Bible prophecy in the book of Revelation. But God wants us to know that his command to us is that we do a special good, a special measure of good, to those who are in the body of Christ. And we do that, guess what? We help reach that next generation so that coming up behind us, there will be people who will have the faith, who will be able to pass on the faith themselves to their next generation should the Lord tarry. Well, I hope you've enjoyed this great little series, Reaching the Next Generation with Bible Prophecy. And we're going to start a whole nother series next time on Jeff Kinley Live, so don't miss it. I look forward to seeing you there. We're going to start talking about the rapture and some of the attacks on the doctrine of the rapture when we begin this next series. God bless you, and I'll see you next time right here on his channel on Jeff Kinley Live. God bless.
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6: Yesterday's prophecies for today's world.
7: When anyone, anywhere, responds to this knowledge by having a desire to know this God, God will move heaven and earth to get the message to.
6: And now, the continuation of Hal Lindsey's Bible study, the Book of Revelation.
7: It's encouraging me to me to know that there's going to be a number of people that is too great to be numbered standing before the throne of God who have come out of the great tribulation and washed their robes and made them white in the blood of the Lamb, it says. In other words, there's going to be such a huge number saved during that time. They're almost all going to be martyred. But there's going to be a tremendous number that turn to Jesus Christ. And you know, I'm thrilled about that because, you know, one of the reasons that's going to happen? Because people you talk to now, even if they don't believe now, they're going to remember what you said. And when they see these things happening, they're going to have to make a decision. They have to make a decision to whatever I have to suffer, I'm going to believe in Jesus Christ. You know, it's easy to become a believer in Christ now. You don't have to suffer. In some parts of the world, you do. Here, you just have maybe suffer a little embarrassment because of the old nature. But then it's going to cost most of them their lives. And so this fifth seal is about the wholesale slaughter of believers around the entire world. And that's going to bring God's wrath. It's going to unbridle it. But even then, God holds back his wrath in order that as many as will believe may believe. All right, that brings us to the sixth seal. And here's what I call the sixth seal. The first global ICBM nuclear exchange. And I'll show you why.

where they pack each warhead that's been miniaturized packs enough power to destroy a whole city. And there are still, Russia still has a bunch of intercontinental ballistic missiles that have multiply independently targeted warheads. That is, they can carry as many as 10. We have them too. And that means they fire one missile. After it goes above the atmosphere, it parts, the cone of the missile parts, and the warheads split off and go, each one is targeted at a different target. All right, now remember that. All of our knowledge about what these weapons would do is theoretical. For instance, we do not know what would be the interactive consequence of firing a great number of thermonuclear weapons into a closely related area at the same time. It is possible that it can cause chain reaction. And I think when we get to the trumpet judgments, I'll show you something that'll be amazing, that the Apostle John, you know, he was an eyewitness to all of this. The only way to understand a lot of this prophecy that we're headed into now is to remember that John the Apostle was told over and over by Jesus, write what you have seen and heard only. And that, and the word see that is used means eyewitness on the scene. And that's why you go through the book of Revelation, you'll find every time there's a significant event that the Apostle John is about to introduce, he will say, I looked and I heard and I saw. Every time. Because he was there. Say, wait a minute, it hadn't happened yet. No problem for God. I mean, time is a creation. God can put somebody in any spot. But that's what happened. And you have to remember and apply that to understand these prophecies in the book of Revelation, because you have to put yourself in the place of John the Apostle in the first century. He was propelled into the, what I believe is the early 21st century. And he was made to stand and witness events, especially war, that would be with weapons beyond his imagination. And he would see these things, and then he was brought back to the Isle of Patmos again and said, now write about it. Well, how do you describe something like that? It's beyond anything they had any inkling of. So, with that in mind, let's read the sixth seal, okay? Verse 12, and I looked when he broke the sixth seal, and there was a great earthquake, and the sun became black as sackcloth made of hair, and the whole moon became like blood. Mike, you were telling me, you drove over here, only about 100 feet up was just a solid mass of black smoke from this fire. Well, think of that kind of debris scattered over most of the earth. He says that he saw some, when he looked and he broke the sixth seal, there was a great seismos in Greek. And the sun became black as sackcloth made of hair. And the whole moon became like blood. Now, seismos is translated earthquake. But that's a jump from the original meaning. Seismos means a violent shaking. Now, an earthquake can do that. But other things can do it. You see, he

0: was standing on the earth when these violent explosions took place, and to him it felt like an earthquake. It was those great seismos. And immediately after that, the sky became black as sackcloth. You see the tremendous nuclear debris thrown into the air. And this would take a lot of warheads to do what he's talking about. And then when the moon came out, he saw the moon through this tremendous pollution, and it appeared to be red as blood. Well, you know, if you've lived in Los Angeles long enough, you've seen that. Because if you get enough pollution up there and you see the moon coming up, what's it look like? It's red, isn't it? Okay. All right, so you see he's describing something here with the experience and knowledge he had of the first century. He's saying it looked like this. But if you know that in the light of today, you can figure out what he's talking about. Especially if you've got a spirit-inspired imagination. All right, now, and the stars of the sky fell to the earth as figs, as a fig tree cast its unripe figs when shaken by a great wind. Now, first of all, the word translated stars is asteros, which is not star. If a star hit this planet, there'd be nothing left. The stars are bigger than any planet than this galaxy, or I should say at least in this cosmos. Now, he is describing asteroids. And it says that he saw these asteroids. Now, what do they look like when they hit the Earth's atmosphere? They streak through the atmosphere, flaming, don't they? And he said there was so many of them, it looked like figs falling off of a tree, a overripe fig tree, and it, like the wind blowing, and they're just all falling. So he's talking about a great number of these things, meteors. So what's he talking about? I believe what he witnessed and what he's describing here will be the first time that man launches an all-out ICBM exchange between each other. Now, when those are launched, they're fired up. A ballistic missile means that it's fired in a great arc. And that it has to go up above the Earth's atmosphere before it acquires its target. They will look like meteors speeding toward the Earth. That's what he saw, I believe. Anything else wouldn't make much sense. He feels this violent shaking of the ground underneath him. This black coming up like that. Clouds. And then he sees the source of all of this as he sees all of these warheads re-entering the Earth's atmosphere and streaking toward their targets. All right, then he says, aren't you glad you're not going to be here? I see some people, they don't know whether to get up and walk out. Some did. or to continue, because this is grim stuff. I know it's grim stuff, but if you have accepted the gift of pardon that Jesus died in your place to purchase for you, you're not going to be here. You are not going to be here. But God says that we are to read this book continuously, and he will bless us for reading it. So understanding this must have some reason, huh? Because it's the only book in the Bible that God gives an extra blessing promised for reading it continually. Now, maybe it's because it scares the hell out of you. And as I've said, I'd rather scare the hell out of you than have you go there. All right, now, it says in verse 14, here's what happens. All of these meteor-like things are streaking to the earth. And the next thing he describes, the sky was split apart like a scroll when it is rolled up, and every mountain and island were moved out of their places. Now, we've exploded in the air hydrogen bombs, thermonuclear warheads. We had cameras specially placed in our experiments and so forth. And we had instruments that tested what happened to the atmosphere and all of that. So we know from the tests generally what happens in one of these explosions. The first thing that happens is there is an enormous release of pressure that causes what they call, it's kind of a mild word, a great overpressure. Well, this overpressure pushes the atmosphere back. It literally pushes the atmosphere back so powerfully and so quickly that it really compacts upon itself. It just rolls up on itself. So he's given a very accurate description here. The atmosphere is rolled up on itself like a scroll. And that is one of the destructive, great destructive parts of one of these thermonuclear explosions. It will push the air out, create a vacuum, and it comes at everything standing with such pressure, it usually destroys things for miles in diameter. Creates a vacuum, and into that also comes this tremendous heat that everything within a diameter of 5 miles has just evaporated. The heat is so tremendous, it just evaporates. And then once the atmosphere reaches the farthest point, it rushes back into the vacuum. So you got a twofold destruction from that overpressure. And another thing happens. When these weapons go off, what's the most common symbol of a nuclear explosion? Mushroom cloud. You know what that is? You see, when one of these explodes, it not only pushes the air horizontally, but it really jams it up vertically. And so what it does is push the atmosphere almost instantly up into the above the stratosphere. Now, what happens when you rapidly and forcefully compress the atmosphere and push it up above the stratosphere? What happens? It compresses the humidity. And when it gets up above the atmosphere, it instantly freezes. Read Ezekiel 38 sometime. Because it talks about fire and ice killing hundreds of thousands of people. When we did the hydrogen bomb test at Aniwetok, one of the things that absolutely stunned the investigators when they finally could go back in there, these ships were anchored there, they found that tremendous damage was done to all the upper structures of these ships. And when they were able to run the film back, they found there were huge chunks of ice that hit them because all of that humidity had been compressed, frozen, and fell back in great chunks to the earth. Now, these prophets didn't know anything about that, but they talk about fire and ice killing people. Two things that are not really compatible. are they? Fun, isn't it? Except for those who are going to be there. All right, now it says, and every mountain and island were moved out of their place. In other words, for the first time, man is going to see what these things really do. You know, I looked with absolute astonishment at the Pakistanis and the people from India when they were seeing who could explode the most bombs. Remember that? They were giddy. But the time is coming when all of these warheads that are stored by the tens of thousands are going to be let loose. And then what's going to be man's response? Well, let's read. Hey, whole the geography of many parts of the earth is going to change immediately. It's going to move whole mountains and islands out of the way. And it says, verse 15, then the kings of the earth and the great men and the commanders and the rich and the strong and every slave and every free man hid themselves in the caves and among the rocks of the mountains. And they said to the mountains and to the rocks, fall on us and hide us from the presence of him who sits on the throne and from the wrath of the Lamb. For the great day of the wrath has come, and who is able to stand? Well, chapter 7 tells us who will be able to stand. But let me just conclude by observing this. These people know who is sending these judgments, don't they? And yet they're so hard, they still won't believe. What does that tell us? They've got the mark. And you see, everyone, during the first 3.5 years, when the rider on the white horse, the Antichrist, goes forth, he is going to bring people to receive a mark either in the forehead or in the hand. And it's going to be a number, and the prefix is 666. Each person will have a personal number after that, but the prefix will have to be added. And apparently it is some kind of an electronic 666 that validates that you have sworn allegiance to the Antichrist, and therefore you can conduct business, you can buy, you can sell, you can hold a job, and so forth. But that gives the Antichrist, through economics, absolute control. And once a person takes that mark, and remember what's at issue here, it's not the mark itself, it's what you have to do to get it. It is swearing allegiance to the Antichrist that dooms a person forever, because the Antichrist is going to claim to be God. And once they swear allegiance to the Antichrist as God, they cannot change. That's why it says, everyone who receives that mark is doomed. They can never change. And who are the only ones who refuse it? In a time like that, when the Antichrist is mesmerizing the whole world, he will come at a time when the world is even a worse condition than it is now. He will come out of the wings, be unveiled by Satan. He will come with such tremendous charisma and power, and he will appear to be the most wonderful leader that's ever been. He'll mesmerize the world. He's the answer. And the only ones that will refuse to take that mark will be those who believe in Jesus Christ. Because not to take the mark means you can't survive. If you can't buy, sell, or hold a job, you can't survive. Furthermore, it exposes, and this is one of the reasons I think Satan has that system set up, it exposes who is not a believer in the Antichrist and who is a believer in Jesus Christ. And so that's what, you know, people are afraid to death of 666. You know, don't be afraid of it now. It has no significance until the issue is made. Swear allegiance to me, it's God, and we'll give you the authentication by which you can buy, sell, and hold a job. We'll get into that a lot later. But you see people here who have reached a state of hardness that is so hard of heart, they know who is sending these judgments, and they still won't believe. I heard Billy Graham say something very pungent one time, really hit me in the heart. He said, you know, the same sun that melts butter hardens clay. If you're here tonight and you don't know that you have received Jesus Christ as your Savior, maybe you don't understand it. He just says, come as you are. And come by faith and make a step of faith and receive the gift of pardon that I paid my life for you to give you. And he says, then I will give you a spiritual birth, which will give you the same kind of life that God has, and then you will know me. But you can't really know God personally until you've been born spiritually. As you're born physically alive, but spiritually dead. That's why we have to be born again. But I found this, every time a person hears the good news that Jesus did this for you, and you put it off and walk away, you become a little harder, and a little harder, until you're like them. Don't let that happen to you. Let's close in prayer. Father, I thank you in Jesus' name for these revelations that you have in your word. Lord, how grateful we are that we belong to you. If there's one here in doubt about where he or she belongs, then make that person right now just simply say, thank you, Jesus, for dying for me. I don't understand it all, but with as much faith as I have, I say, please come into my life. I receive the gift of pardon you say you've purchased for me. Come into my life, give me new spiritual life, and guide me in the way that you'd have me go. In Jesus' name, amen. If you have the guts to be a real revolutionary, come forward right now and accept Jesus Christ as your real revolutionary, and he'll make a revolutionary that'll change lives.
1: 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I pray daily that he will reward your faithfulness and protect and prosper you in these difficult times. Thank you again for being a vital part of my team.
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3: Thank you for watching His Channel. With a national update, I'm Elizabeth May. Some people are raising concerns this week about a program connected to Georgetown University and the country of Qatar. The program gets money linked to Qatar. Critics say that they could influence what is taught or discussed. They worry foreign funding might affect academic freedom or limit open debate on sensitive issues. Supporters disagree. They say partnerships with other countries are common in universities. They believe these programs help students understand global issues and build international connections. Still, many concerns focus on transparency. Critics want clear details about how much money is involved and whether any conditions are attached. Now, some lawmakers and experts are calling for a closer review of foreign funding in colleges. They say it's important to protect free speech and keep universities independent. And speaking of free speech, a new protest trend is getting attention across the country. According to the report, some activist groups are now protesting outside the homes of wealthy people and public figures. Instead of gathering only in public spaces, they are going directly to private neighborhoods and to send their message. Supporters of these protests say they are trying to raise awareness about income inequality and influence people they believe have power over political and economic decisions. They say peaceful protest is an important part of free speech. However, critics are concerned about safety and privacy. They argue that showing up at private homes can cross the line and may involve family members who are not part of public life. Some also worry it could lead to tension or unsafe situations. For now, the debate continues and where protest rights end and personal privacy begins. Meanwhile, in Texas, Governor Greg Abbott has declared a statewide day of prayer, inviting Texans of all faiths, especially Christian communities, to seek guidance. Supporters say it reflects America's spiritual roots and long-standing tradition of public prayer in times of challenge. Conservative Christian leaders praise the proclamation, calling it an opportunity to refocus on faith, gratitude, and national unity. Governor Abbott said the observance is meant to bring Texans together beyond political politics through prayer and reflection. Some civil liberties advocates raise concerns about church-state separation, while many congregations plan participation across the state. Still, churches across Texas are preparing services, and many faithful viewing the day of prayer as a moment of hope for the state's future. Supporters say it strengthens community bonds across cities and rural areas alike. Which heeds the call for deeper biblical teaching and stronger discipleship with the church. Leaders are warning that many congregations are experiencing what they describe as shallow faith practices where cultural Christianity can replace a grounded understanding of Scripture. They point to declining biblical literacy and inconsistent church attendance and a focus on personal comfort over spiritual growth, and signs that discipleship needs renewed attention. The call is gaining traction as churches look for ways to deepen faith and commitment nationwide. Thank you for joining us here on His Channel with a national update. I'm Elizabeth May.
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4: We invite you now to join with us for the Word for Today, originating from Calvary Chapel in Costa Mesa, California, with Pastor Chuck Smith. 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
5: Oh, let the Son of God enfold you with His Spirit and His love. 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
4: The Bible speaks of the blessings that come to the person who will delight himself in God's Word. 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
6: This morning we want to draw your attention to Proverbs 16:20. An interesting proverb. Actually, there are two proverbs that are complementary. He that handleth a matter wisely shall find good, and whoso trusteth in the Lord, happy is he. Now, most of the proverbs that we have been studying up to this point are set in contrast. There is the contrast between the wise and the foolish, between the righteous and the wicked, between the lazy and the diligent. And most of them are set, the proverb itself is set in contrast. Had Solomon followed the natural order of the proverbs that he has written up to this point, this would have read just a little differently. He that handleth a matter wisely shall find good, but he that handleth a matter foolishly shall find evil. That would be typically the way the Proverbs are given to us. But in this proverb, rather than giving the contrast, he only sort of amplifies, he that handleth a matter wisely shall find good, with the words, and whoso trust in the Lord, happy is he. Looking at the first half, he who handles a matter wisely. There is a wisdom that is of this world that is not of God. Paul the Apostle, when he was writing to the Corinthians, spoke of the wisdom of the world several times in the second chapter and the third chapter of his first letter. He concludes his remarks on the wisdom of the world as with these words, the wisdom of this world is foolishness with God. Now the world oftentimes expresses its wisdom in proverbs. And one of those proverbs that expresses worldly wisdom that is indeed foolishness is the proverb, eat, drink, and be merry, for tomorrow we die. In other words, it is a proverb that encourages a person just to a party kind of a life because of the uncertainty of the future. Rather than, as the Bible in Proverbs tells us, to be diligent about our life because you don't know the future. Go to the ant, thou sluggard, learn of his ways and be wise. For he gathereth up his harvest in the summer, for he knows that winter is coming. And so the worldly wisdom is not true wisdom. And when faced with a tough matter, the world in its wisdom will oftentimes say to a person, just take a positive attitude towards it because you can do it if you'll just take a positive attitude. And they've expressed this wisdom in poetry and in stories. They said that it couldn't be done, but I lit in with a bit of a grin, you know, and by golly, I did it, you know. And that encouragement of, you know, positive attitude. I read a parody on that poem, and it goes on. They said that it couldn't be done. I lit in with a bit of grin, and, you know, I did all these things, and by golly, I couldn't do it, you know. And I think that's probably closer to reality. Now, I do recognize that there are many people who have such a negative attitude that they do nothing. And that's not good. There are some people who have such fear that it sort of enervates them. They're afraid to go out of the house because there are so many dangers lurking out there. And yet they're afraid to stay in the house because who knows, someone might try to rob it and I'll be here. And they just live in this constant state of seeing the negative aspects to everything and thus never doing anything. But true wisdom is not expressed in self-reliance, but in reliance upon God. As Jesus said, apart from me, you can do nothing. Now he's talking about things that were worthwhile. Apart from him, you can do a lot of things. You can make a total mess out of your life. But you can't really do anything worthwhile apart from him. On the other side of that coin, though, Paul the Apostle said, I can do all things through Christ who strengthens me. But can you see the tremendous difference between relying upon myself and relying upon God? You see, if I've learned to rely upon myself, no matter how strong I am, no matter how much inner reserve I may have, sooner or later I'm going to come to a situation that is beyond my ability to cope and to handle, beyond my strength to lift. And if I have learned this self-reliance, get tough, trust in yourself, you can do it. When I get to that place and those situations where I can't do it, I'm devastated, I'm destroyed. But if I've learned to trust the Lord, and I get to those places that are beyond my capacities, I don't give it a second thought. It's the Lord who strengthens me, who has always strengthened me, and who will strengthen me. It's not beyond his. It may be on my abilities, but it's not beyond his ability. And so to handle a matter wisely is to handle it in reliance upon God rather than upon reliance upon some inner power within myself. The wisdom of the world says, I did it my way. And it extols the man who stands up against the desires and wishes of others against the advice of others, and by grit just hangs in there, doing it his way. So that he can say, good or bad, I did it my way. I can look back in life and see a lot of things I did my way. I'm ashamed of them. Doing it my way, I was able to make a worse mess out of a lot of situations. They could have been handled very easily, but I did it my way. And they became major problems. But you see, the world says it really doesn't matter whether or not it's right or wrong, as long as you did it your way. And it's sort of a extension of the existential philosophy that says, if it's right to you, then do it. It's right. For after all, everything is relative anyhow, and truth is only as you understand truth to be. Good is only what you understand good to be. And thus it's important that you express yourself and that you be yourself and that you do it your way. Now, whoso handles a matter wisely finds good. And to handle a matter, and if you can then say, I did it his way, then you've done it wisely. You see, I don't have all the facts, nor do I know what will be the outcome of the decisions that I make. Now, doesn't wisdom then dictate to you that if you have someone who has all of the knowledge and who knows how every decision will turn out, doesn't it make sense? Doesn't wisdom say that it is wise to ask that person to show you the decision that you should make? You see, if God knows all of the facts and God knows how the decisions are going to turn out, then it is wise to seek God's guidance for every decision. In all thy ways, acknowledge him. Seek his advice, and he shall direct your path. So, the wisdom of the world may say, I did it my way, but that's folly. True wisdom, the man who handles the matter with wisdom, is the man who said, I sought the Lord, and God showed me the way, and I did it his way. The wisdom of the world would have you to look within yourself for the answers or for the strength to conquer. Self-reliance, self-esteem, the building up of the human ego, which is nothing more than pride. Just two verses previous to the proverb that we are looking at this morning is another, probably one of the most famous of all of the Proverbs that Solomon wrote, though often misquoted. The proverb is, pride goeth before destruction, and a haughty spirit before a fall. I think that it was Shakespeare that probably twisted that one and had it, pride goeth before a fall, and so we're used to quoting Shakespeare. And this warning about pride. And yet, that is exactly what we seek to build up in people today. In self-esteem. Building up their pride. But pride goes before destruction. A haughty spirit before a fall. The wisdom of the world says, trust in yourself. The Bible says, trust in God. The wisdom of the world says, believe in yourself. The Bible says, believe in God. The world says, you're wonderful. The Bible says, you're a sinner. And unless you repent, you will perish. The world says, you can do it. The Bible says, let God do it. The world says, you have a need to change your mental attitude. The Bible says you have a need to change your heart. The world encourages you to discover the God within. But God said, beside me, there are no other gods. I know not one. The world says that poor self-esteem is sin. The Bible says that a high self-esteem is sin. If you handle a matter wisely, you will find good. But that's true wisdom, the wisdom that comes from God, not the worldly wisdom. But how can I be sure that I am handling the matter wisely? How can I know that I'm doing the wise thing? In the second part of this proverb, the answer is given to us. Whoso trusteth in the Lord, happy is he. The true wisdom is expressed by putting your trust in the Lord. You see, the world would have me to trust in myself, and all of the contrast go to trusting in God, in yourself versus trusting in God. And the wisdom of the world would dictate that you should trust in yourself, where the Bible dictates that you should trust in God. I have discovered that as I trust in the Lord, it takes the worry out of the situation. Whenever I've made a decision on my own, I've always worried about it. Did I make the right decision? Did I do the right thing? Boy, I hope this turns out okay. So much is riding on this. I hope I didn't make a mistake. And you know, as long as you are worried, you can't be happy. Have you ever seen a happy worrier? You know, they just sort of mitigate against each other. When you're all worried about something, there's no happiness there. But when you have sought God's guidance, you've turned the matter over to the Lord and say, Lord, do guide me now in the decision that I need to make. I don't worry then about the consequences. As I do, as I feel the Lord has led me to do in this situation, I never worry then about the outcome. You say, but how do you know that you were following the leading of the Lord? Maybe you made a mistake and you just thought God was leading you. And that's possible. That has happened. But if I am sincere in my asking God to guide me, if when I come to the Lord and seek his help and his guidance with sincerity in my heart, I really want God to guide me, I have that kind of confidence in God as my heavenly Father that even if I make a mistake, he'll overrule it. He won't let it stand because I want him to lead me. And when I turn it over to him to lead me, I know that he will do that. And if I make the wrong choice or decision, he'll overrule it, and it's going to work out right. Trusting in the Lord not only takes out the worry, but it takes out the fear. I was afraid that I couldn't handle it. I was afraid that this is too much for me. But I turned it over to the Lord because I knew it wasn't too much for him. And in so doing, he came free from worry. God is able. He's able to handle it. And thus, with fear gone, I can be happy. Now, have you ever seen a happy, fearful person? Again, they are sort of mutually exclusive. They mitigate against each other. The Bible said if you trust in the Lord, you'll be happy. Happy is he. Now, I would like to just say that I live a very positive life. I have a very positive attitude towards life. I am positive that I have no power or ability within myself to handle correctly even the simplest matter. But I'm positive that Jesus Christ, my Lord, can give me the wisdom and the ability to handle the most difficult situation that will confound everybody. I have great confidence. I live in great confidence. Complete confidence. I'm confident that I can botch up anything. But as I commit everything to him, I know and I am persuaded that he is able to keep that which I've committed. Those things that I put in his hands, I know that God is able and will take care of it. And thus I live with a very positive attitude and in total confidence in the power of the Lord to handle the most difficult situation or matter that I may ever face. But can you see the difference between the wisdom of the world and the wisdom that comes from God? The wisdom that would have you to put your trust in yourself with the wisdom that would have you to put your trust in God. To put the matter in your hands rather than to put the matter in God's hands. Now, I do not suffer from a lack of self-esteem. For I believe that God created me a unique and special individual. He didn't create anyone else in this whole wide world just like me. I am unique and different from anyone else. That uniqueness comes because God created me the way I am, unique as I am. And if God created me that way, he must have been thinking specially about me when he made me. Not only that, he loved me the way he created me. In fact, he loved me so much that when I did botch up my life by doing it my way, he sent his only begotten son to take care of the mess that I had made of my life, to redeem me from my sin, that he might adopt me as his son. If God thought that much of me that he would give his only begotten Son to redeem me, that I might be the Son of God, then I am something super special. And my esteem of myself comes not from what I am and what I have done for myself, but it comes because of what God has done for me and the value that God places upon me and my life. If God esteems me as highly as he does, as wise as he is, he must have a reason and a purpose for it. And thus, I want to be all that God wants me to be and wants to make me. He who handles a matter wisely shall find good. And whoso trusteth in the Lord, and that's how to handle the matter wisely, happy is he. Shall we pray? Thank you, Father, for loving us. Thank you for your concern and your interest in the matters that we face in life. Thank you, Lord, that you are there to help us by giving us your wisdom, guiding us in your path. Teach us, Lord, to handle our matters wisely by turning them over to you and trusting in you. In Jesus' name, amen. Shall we stand? And so God bless you and give you a good week, and may the Lord guide you in each and every decision that you make, that they might all be according to his will and for his glory. The Lord bless thee.
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10: 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There is nothing that our God cannot do.

0: This is our message series called A Christ-Centered Life. And the title of today's message from John's Gospel, chapter 15, is You've Got a Friend in Me.
1: Amen.
0: And his name is Jesus. What is a Christ-centered life? What does that mean? We're discovering what that means in the upper room with Jesus, with his disciples, his chosen and called apostles. But the words that Jesus gave so long ago in that upper room as his life and his legacy to

promises. Talks to us about preparing a place for us in heaven. Speaks to us about peace, not as the world gives, but the peace that only God can give. He speaks to us of prayer and the power of prayer and answered prayer, because in Christ we have access to the throne room of God. He speaks to us about the power and the presence and the promise of the Holy Spirit, which is key to all of this, because the Holy Spirit lives in us. The presence of Christ is the presence of God's Spirit, His Spirit living in us. So He delivers all of these promises. And at the close of chapter 14, after they have observed the Passover meal together, and after Judas had exited the room to go about the betrayal of our Lord, they exit the room themselves and they begin to walk in the darkness. It was the road to the cross. Jesus is literally hours away, minutes away, if you choose to say it, minutes away from the cross, when He would die on the cross for our sins, because God loves us so very much. He looked at the world and said, I love you this much. And He stretched out His arms and He died on the cross. And so now He's walking with these disciples. And as He's walking on this road down to a place called Gethsemane, where He would pray and surrender His life to the will of the Father, to offer His life and there to be arrested. And as He walks with these men, He says this, beginning in verse 12, this is my commandment. Imagine walking with Jesus, because you are if you're a Christian, and hearing this. This is my commandment, that you love one another as I have loved you. This is on repeat from earlier in the upper room when He said in John 13:34, a new commandment I give to you, that you love one another as I have loved you. And so He says it again. And then this great verse, greater love has no one than this, that someone lay down his life for his friends. You are my friends if you do what I command you. No longer do I call you servants, for the servant does not know what the master is doing. But I call you, don't miss this, I call you my friends. Now let that sink in for just a moment. The God of creation, the Lord of the universe, the Savior of the world, says, I'm inviting you to be my friend. You have a friend in me. We understand Jesus is Lord, Jesus is Savior. We understand many things about our Lord, but it blows my mind to think that I could be a friend of God. God said this to Abraham back in the Old Testament. It's the only one mentioned in the Old Testament of which it says that Abraham was a friend of God. And you know why? He followed the Lord by faith. He trusted in God. And so God said, Abraham is my friend. And so now Jesus is repeating this to His disciples. And remember what He says in the upper room to these chosen one includes us, because later He prays this in and seals it in for all of us, because He says, I pray for not only these, but those who come after. So He's talking about you and me. He's talking to you and me. And He says, you are my friends. Let's pick it up again in verse 15. For all that I have heard from my Father, I have made known to you. Just like a good friend sharing secrets with a friend, sharing insights, Jesus is doing that. And then He said, you did not choose me, but I chose you and appointed you that you should go out and bear fruit, and that your fruit should abide, so that whatever you ask, He goes back to prayer, whatever you pray, you ask the Father in my name, He may give it to you. These things I command you, what? That you say it, love one another. So consider first of all, that we are made for friendship with God. We are created for a relationship with God. That is why we are here. That is why He
create

did all of humankind. It's been said many times that relationships, that life is all about relationships. The rest is just details. So concerning life, God made us for relationships. And the rest is his details as he directs us. And yet so many people are lonely and empty and don't have good relationships. Loneliness is at epidemic, pandemic proportions in our nation and really around the world. Millions of Americans are very lonely. And this includes the older and it includes the younger. It's a big problem among young people. Even though there are more social connections on media and posts and clicks and connections, it seems that we have fewer and fewer real friends. We have AI friends. Maybe you have business friends. But do you have real friends? I was reading a story about a World War I experience. A man was on the battlefield and his company retreated. But in the retreat, his friend was wounded. And he realized it when he got to safety that his friend didn't make it. And so he was going to go back to find his friend. His commanding officer said, "Don't do it. It's too dangerous. You can't go back." He commanded him not to go, but this man went anyway. And he ran through bullet fire, weapon fire, and literal fire. And he picked up his friend. And he came running back to safety with his friend. And when he arrived, he laid his friend down, but his friend was gone. His friend was dead. And the commanding officer almost cynically said, "Well, look, do you think it was worth it? Your friend is dead." And the brave soldier said, "Yes, it was worth it. Because when I got to him, he said, 'I knew you'd come.'" Amen. That's what God has done for us in Christ. He sent his only son, Jesus Christ, on a rescue mission when we were dead in our trespasses and sin. And he took the risk and he died in order that we could be forgiven, in order that we could be changed. This is a true friend. What a friend we have is Jesus. And I can just imagine Jesus when he returns to the throne room of God and maybe an angel asks him, "Was it worth it?" And he said, "Yes, it was worth it, because so many have said, 'I knew you would come.'" Jesus comes for you and he's coming today. Now there are all kinds of friends. Of course, there are casual acquaintances. We have lots of friends like that, even in the room today. Friends that we meet at church or casual acquaintances in the neighborhood. These are the people that sort of come in and out of our lives and they touch us perhaps in a good way for a moment, but it's just casual. Then there are fair weather friends. Anybody had a fair weather friend? You know what that is. Good there, good on the good days, there on the good days, but nowhere to be found on the bad days. But then there are true friends, as the proverb says, friends that stick closer than a brother. Proverbs 17:17 said, "A friend loves at all times, and a brother is born for adversity." Are you looking for a true friend, a real friend? Jesus is that kind of friend. Because Jesus meets all the qualifications and characteristics of a friend like that. He is someone who loves us unconditionally and unwavering and undeserved love. He gives sacrificially and steadfastly. He said to those disciples in John 13:1, his opening atmosphere was, he loved them to the end. Even though they failed him in many ways, he said then, "I have called you my friends."

Survival is the best-selling, most translated, and most quoted book of all time. And yet so many have neglected reading or have completely missed what the Bible is all about. In a world of chaos and confusion, uncertainty out there, the Bible is the only constant. The only certainty is Jesus himself and his word, who is the same yesterday, today, and forever. And I want to help you see God's word with clearer eyes by sending you my brand new book, The Jesus Book. Reading and understanding the Bible for yourself. The Jesus Book is my thanks for your best gift to help PowerPoint share the unchanging truth of God's Word and the testimony of Jesus around the world. 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You can go to jackgraham.org or simply text the word book to 59789. We know that God's Word is powerful. It is the story of salvation through Christ with the scarlet thread of redemption running through its pages from beginning to end. That's why I call it the Jesus Book. I hope you'll take the step to request my new book, The Jesus Book, so you can see the Word of God come alive in you and abide in you now and forever. Thank you so much for being a powerful part of God's Word through PowerPoint. Changing hearts, changing lives, till the whole world hears.

Our Savior, our God, is not a distant deity way out there somewhere. The God who made us, who created us, is willing to step into our lives, willing to live in us. And you know, a good friend is someone you like to be around. A good friend is someone you enjoy their company, right? Too many people see Jesus as some kind of austere, pious, recluse, you know, a religious person, and that you really couldn't get that close to him. That's the opposite of Jesus. Little children enjoyed the presence of Jesus. Sinners, partygoers, liked Jesus and invited him to their home, though he celebrated life with them. He never sinned with them. And yet, even the enemies of Jesus called him the friend of sinners. It wasn't a compliment. But aren't you glad that Jesus is the friend of sinners? Because that would include you and me and all of us. For all of us have sinned and come short of the glory of God. And so, there's a true friend who's always there when needed, who's always present, and Jesus is that real friend. And that's why I often say that Jesus is not someone I just know about. He's someone I know and someone I love because I spend time with him. I know him for all these years. He has walked with me and been with me, and he has with you as well if you have him in your life. Unfortunately, some people really don't have this relationship that we're talking about. This, when you hear in churches like ours, you need to have a relationship with God. Some people scratch their heads and says, what does that even mean? A relationship with God. How can a human being have a relationship with God? How does that happen? Well, first of all, it happens through the ministry and the work of the Holy Spirit. Because the Holy Spirit reproduces Christ in us and replicates his love and his grace, his very presence is in us. So I sense his presence. I know his presence. He's there. It tells us that we are chosen in verse 16. Look back at verse 16 of chapter 15. It says, you did not choose me, but I chose you and appointed you that you should go and bear fruit. And why does he choose us in this way? Well, because he simply loves us. Not because we were lovely or even likable, but because of his own love. This is the kind of friend we have in Jesus. Someone who knows all about us, who knows all about you, the good, the bad, and the ugly, your flaws, your failures, your sin, your selfishness, and he chooses you anyway. You know what this is called? Grace. Favor. You are a favored friend. And he accepts me and you in spite of what we have done by his grace. He loves me before I love him. The scripture says that he loved us. We love him because he first loved us. And we are no longer slaves, Jesus said. Now, in one sense, we are still slaves. In that, as the New Testament teaches us, we are bondservants now of Jesus Christ. We are his slaves. We are his servants, and we gladly serve him. We are owned, bought and paid for in full with the blood of Christ. We are owned by the Lord Jesus Christ. We are slaves, but he said, I don't call you slaves. I call you friends. In the ancient world, some kings would have slaves around them as the slaves of the court. They were the slaves that served the king, next to the king. And often, we're told in history, these slaves became intimates, friends of the king, and he would share secrets. They would hear the things all about the king and all about the kingdom because they were so close. It is like this when Jesus is talking about, you're not slaves of the king now, you're friends of the king as well. Jesus said, you are my friend. I know him and he knows me. And this is possible
because of the relationship he's established at the cross. We're no longer at war with God, enemies of God, but we are the friends of God. And he can be your personal savior, master, and friend if you will choose to say yes to him. And when you know Jesus, the friend of friends, you discover a relationship that is beyond any human relationship you could know. And so that brings me to the second thing, and that is friendship with Jesus changes the way we live. Amen. If you're a friend of him, he changes us. You are my friends, he said, if you do what I command you. And what did he command us to do? To go and bring spiritual fruit. He said, stay with me. Walk with me. Let's work together in this, and we're going to bear spiritual fruit like branches. We are on the true vine. We're branches, and we're not straining to do it. We're not striving to do it. We're just doing it because we're connected to the life source, the true vine. Jesus' life flows in us. And so when we walk with Jesus like this, we begin to reproduce spiritual fruit. Have you noticed that friends, especially if they've been friends for a long time, start to act alike? You show me your inner circle of friends, and I'll show you the kind of person you're going to be in short order. Because we start pretty much acting like the friends we choose. Why you should choose your friends, young people especially, hear this. Choose your friends wisely. You know, when we have friends like that, we start acting like we can finish each other's sentences, laugh at each other's jokes. Some people even start to dress alike and look alike. You ever notice how couples, you know, Deb is, there's no question, Deb's my closest and dearest friend, my wife. And because we really love each other, we really like each other. I tell young couples, marry someone that you not only love and you've got all that vibe going on, but that you actually like being around. Because it's relatively simple to divorce your mate, but it's impossible to divorce your best friend. So anyway, have you ever noticed how older couples start looking alike? It can be a little scary. Well, the more time you spend with Jesus, the more you start to look like Jesus, think like Jesus, act like Jesus. You start thinking like a Christian. You start acting like a believer. You love and live and bear fruit. As Jesus said here, you're my confidants. Friends are confidants. We share secrets. He said, verse 15, look at the last phrase of verse 15. It says, for all that I have heard from my Father, I've made known to you. If you're a friend of Jesus, you begin to understand the things of God. And how does that happen? Prayer and God's word. This is why we should all have a time with God alone every single day, because the more you're in his word, he said, abide in me and my word, he said. Abide in me and my word. So what happens when we're in the word, we learn the ways of God and the will of God for our lives. He shares life secrets with us. He shares his very life with us. You know, there's great studies coming out now about the impact and the influence when we read the Bible regularly. How it lessens depression and anxiety, and we talked about it earlier, loneliness. Because I don't know about you, but God speaks to me. Amen. In his word. His Holy Spirit speaks to me. When we worship him, when we pray, when we dare to draw near. This is why we're constantly saying, get in the Bible. Get the Bible. Get the word of God in you and the God of the word in you. Abide in Christ. Pray it in. Think it through. Live it out. So he picked you. He planned to receive you. You know, we're all friends, and we should love everyone. But the circle, the inner circle that Jesus had and we should have, should be friends of Jesus.
Now hear me well. Yes, we love everyone. God loves everyone. But we have a unique relationship because Jesus says, as I have loved you, love who? One another. Yes, Jesus, and therefore we are the friend of sinners, but our circle, our inner circle should be God's people. That's true for our families. And you know, the people you choose as your friends will either hold you back or build you up. What kind of friends do you have? They will either elevate your life or decelerate your life. A real friend, a man or woman in Christ, will help you to pray more, build bigger dreams and bolder and compete harder and live better. The right friends will encourage you and stretch you and help you succeed. They won't drain you or deplete you. They will remind you of who you are in Christ. Not who you are or what even you used to be, but real friends, like the friends we meet in church, will remind you not of what you used to be, but who you are in Jesus. That's what we're about. So celebrate and cherish your friends and choose your friends well. Well, one final point in closing, and that is love one another like Jesus loves you. Love one another like Jesus loves you. This is how the world will know you are a friend of Jesus. How are they going to know that you're a friend of Jesus? You say, well, because I tell them. Okay, that's a good start. But not necessarily because of your knowledge of the Bible. You should have great knowledge of the Bible, growing knowledge of the Bible. Not because you've memorized a lot of scriptures. You know I encourage that. But this is not how the world will know that you're a friend of Jesus necessarily. And not because you go to church, as awesome as it is to be in church, but that's not how primarily people know that you're a friend of Jesus. You know how they know if you're a friend of Jesus? Because you're glorifying God, as he told us, by bearing spiritual fruit, the character of Christ, and the witness of your life, that you're loving like Jesus loves, that you're loving others like Jesus loved you. So here's the question, are you loving others like Jesus loved you? Do you love your spouse like that? Men, God said, husband, love your wives as Christ loved the church and gave himself for it. Do you love like that? Love your kids like Jesus loves your kids and loves you. Love your neighbors, even those that you don't necessarily like. But love like Jesus loves. You say, well, that's hard to do. Yes, certainly it is. But he will give us his love. Lord, your love. I don't like that guy over there, but Lord, help me to love him. Help me to learn how to love. I had a guy in my office years ago who said to me, made a mistake. He said to me, well, I just don't love my wife anymore. I had no compassion for that. You know what I said to him? Then learn to love her. Amen. Jesus said, don't lose your first love. Don't tell me you can't love your wife if you claim the Spirit of the living God is alive in you. So learn to love your neighbors. What about all these that are coming from other countries, immigrants? We're reading paper here in North Texas. There are people in this room from other countries. And they're moving into our nation. They come from other religions and other backgrounds and cultures. And some people are getting really nervous about that. Well, what are we going to do? We're going to love them as our neighbors. We're going to love people like Jesus loves people. We're going to bear fruit and more fruit and much fruit because this is how we show that we're the friends of Jesus. If you're a friend of Jesus, you can never hate someone. If you're a friend of Jesus, you can never harbor unforgiveness or bitterness in your heart towards someone because
as he has forgiven us, we forgive one another. This is what it means to be a friend of Jesus, because he is a friend to you.

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3: Welcome to Brad Dacus Live. I'm Brad Dacus, president and founder of the Pacific Justice Institute. On today's show, we're going to talk to one of our attorneys out there in the field, involved in some very, very important cases impacting your freedoms, your liberties for your church, your family, in the workplace, etc. So to help me do that today, I'd like to welcome to the show now attorney Alexander Bumbu, who is in our Florida office. Welcome to the show, Alexander.
4: Thank you for having me on, Brad. It's good to be back.
3: Well, it's great to have you on the program, and you know, you're busy. You've been involved in a lot of things recently, haven't you?
4: Yes, I have, and Florida has been quite busy too. Today, I'd like to talk about a couple of things: an amicus brief that we filed, and also a proposed religious liberty constitutional amendment that the Florida House passed.
3: And that's pretty interesting. So, people, you definitely want to stay around and listen to that information in particular about the constitutional amendment that's being proposed and where it's at in Florida, because it could be coming to a state near you. It's a good thing. It's a positive thing, as most things are that get enacted in Florida these days, along with Texas and Tennessee. So let's start, though, first with the amicus brief that you filed in a very important case. Tell us about that case.
4: Sure. So I filed an amicus brief addressing a very important question of Florida religious accommodation law that no Florida court has ever answered. And I filed in the case of Marin versus Nemours Children's Hospital, which is pending before Florida 6th District Court of Appeal. And I filed in support of a Christian employee who was fired after his employer denied him a reasonable religious accommodation to its COVID-19 vaccine mandate. And as the audience can probably already tell, this case presents a significant question of law in Florida, specifically for freedom in the workplace.
3: Wow. So I want to make sure people got that. So this case is it's dealing with an employee. He was fired for his religious convictions against taking the COVID vaccine. We now know, interestingly, how many people did that. We led the nation in the defense of people of faith. I know other organizations, Alex, they just said, we're not touching these. Too controversial, we're not touching them. So we literally, at PJI, took on more cases across the country than any other organization, than any other law firm, than even the EEOC when it comes to this issue specifically. And I know you've taken on a lot of cases there in Florida, but these cases have been all across the country. And I think it's very important because, as it turns out, you know, there's a lot of people who are suffering because they didn't think they had a choice, and they got the vaccine. I talked to someone over the weekend. It's so sad. They've got a problem with their liver. It's a fatty liver, and this person asked their doctor, said, you know, what caused this? And the doctor asked him if he'd been vaxxed, and if he'd been how many times. He goes, yeah. He said, I've been vaxxed. I've gotten every single booster every time because that's what I was told I needed to do. And the doctor shook his head and he says, well, I hate to tell you this, but that's probably what caused your fatty liver problems. He says that's what he's seeing in patient after patient after patient who's coming in. He said there more and more are coming in with fatty liver problems because of that. So it's something that impacted a lot of people. But I just give this as an example of why it's so important that we defend people's religious beliefs and religious convictions, because it's not just a matter of conscience. It's, and as in this case, it's also a matter of people not knowing they have a decision or a choice, and then ending up with serious long-term or even potentially fatal medical consequences. So this person that you represented, you know, I understand he worked for the like this the numerous children's hospital, and this case is pending right now before the Florida's 6th District Court of Appeals, right?
4: Yes, it is. So he was an HVAC mechanic who worked for Nemours Children's Hospital. It's obviously Children's Hospital. And the hospital denied his request for a religious accommodation.
3: Wow, just outright denied it. I mean, it seems to me like that's something that's they're supposed to do under, federal law, under Title VII. It's just a given that they're supposed to do that. So what are the facts and issues in this case and how, the, you know, and I'm particularly wondering, why didn't they file a Title VII case? Because that on its face requires reasonable accommodation, right, of sincerely held religious beliefs by employees.
4: So I do want to say, you know, obviously for the audience, we filed an amicus brief, which means we don't represent any party in this case, but we filed a brief in support of this guy.
3: Right.
4: And but anyway, what happened is that he got his request was denied. He got fired, and he filed a complaint against his employer, claiming that it violated the Florida Civil Rights Act, which is the Florida state law equivalent of Title VII, by not reasonably accommodating his religious beliefs. And he filed his case is in the state court system. And like you mentioned, Brad, it's before Florida's 6th District Court of Appeals, which is one of Florida's intermediate appellate courts, which in the state court system, it means it's just one level below the Florida Supreme Court.
3: Okay. Yeah, and I know they've got a good Supreme Court there in Florida. We've seen some great decisions coming down from that court, some very competent justices. So... we do not represent any parties directly in this case. So how do we get involved? I think this is interesting.
4: Yeah. So we filed an amicus brief in support of this employee. His name is Mr. Marin. We were able to do that because the 6th District Court of Appeals invited us by name to file an amicus brief that would help it make an informed decision in the case.
3: So you're telling me that the Court of Appeals contacted us, Pacific Justice Institute, and asked us to give our professional opinion on how this case should turn out, and particularly this issue of religious liberty. I have to be honest with you, Alex. When I heard this, I was in some ways surprised, because it's pretty unusual. In fact, very unusual for an appellate court of very learned justices, competent judges, for them to go out and say, we want the opinion of this outside group on this. That's very, very unusual, isn't it?
4: Yes, I think it is unusual. And let me just tell you from my perspective, it feels great to be called upon by the court to give our opinion. And you don't get this every day. And I think that, you know, things like these are an awesome recognition of the work that we put in here at PJI day in and day out.
3: Yeah, I think so too. We really try to have high quality, A grade, not B or C grade, but A grade work. We work very hard. I know our attorneys, like you, they work in cooperation with other attorneys across the country that are part of our team and staff at Pacific Justice Institute. So things get reviewed, re-reviewed, reviewed again, brainstorming everything to make sure that what we file is the best that we can file and is going to get the job done. And fortunately, it usually does. Now, they specifically asked for us to do this case or to file an amicus brief. I think that is absolutely fantastic. I think it's a real statement as to our reputation by God's grace of having this kind of expertise in religious freedom. You know, we've taken on many, many cases. We've seen many, many victories. So it is nice to see that kind of implicit recognition that comes when you're asked to to file an amicus brief by the justices themselves. Very unusual, folks. Very unusual. And I praise God that that it happened, because I know you you did a great job. Now, an amicus brief, real quick for the people out there, describe how an amicus brief is different than a regular brief is filed.
4: Sure thing. So an amicus brief is a document that is filed by an individual or an organization that is not a party to a case, but who would like to inform the court as to how it should decide the case. The purpose of an amicus brief is to help the court assist in making a decision in favor of one of the parties. So our amicus brief supports Mr. Marin, the plaintiff here. And amicus, of course, is the Latin word for friend. Actually, the full term is amicus curiae, which is a Latin term for friend of the court. So you're the friend of the court. You are assisting the court in helping it make a decision in favor of one of the parties. And our amicus brief supports the plaintiff, Mr. Marin, in this case, by answering one of the questions which the court said that it needed help answering. And if you don't mind, I'm going to essentially state the question paraphrased, but here it is. The Florida Civil Rights Act prohibits religious discrimination in employment. It was patterned after its federal counterpart, Title VII, which also prohibits religious discrimination in employment. However, Title VII then goes on to explicitly state that employers must reasonably accommodate an employee's sincerely held religious beliefs. By contrast, the Florida Civil Rights Act does not have such an explicit requirement. Therefore, does the Florida Civil Rights Act implicitly require employers to reasonably accommodate their employees' sincerely held religious beliefs, or does it merely prohibit employers from treating religious employees differently than non-religious employees or employees of another religion? Or stated shortly, does the employer have a duty to reasonably accommodate your religious beliefs, or is it only prohibited from discriminating amongst categories of employees?
3: Yeah. So, bottom line, Title VII, the federal statute, says, hey, employers, you have to reasonably accommodate employees who have sincerely held religious beliefs in doing something or not doing something. You know, but the question is,
4: correct,
3: does this Florida state law, does this also have that standard of requiring reasonable accommodation? And I think that's a real important question. You know, I understand that the reason they didn't file Title VII was because, I guess, time ran out, the statute of limitations. So they had to file in the Florida, under the Florida statute. Is that right?
4: I think you are. I don't know the answer specifically to that question.
3: Yeah, I was a surprise. I didn't prep you on that.
4: Yeah, but it's probably it.
3: Yeah, that was my understanding, is that that's the reason, is because some of the state laws are actually allow more time for people to file their lawsuit versus the federal law. So I know that's one reason why lawsuits are often filed in state courts instead of federal courts, and using state law instead of federal law. But this is a real important question, because it's this Florida Civil Rights Act, it's not going to be worth much if employers don't have to actually do anything to accommodate religious employees, right?
4: Well, yes, I think that for the Florida Civil Rights Act to have any teeth, it must impose a duty of reasonable accommodation on employers. And that's because the vast majority of employment discrimination claims all around the country are not claims that the employer is discriminating amongst categories of employees, but rather that the employer is not reasonably accommodating a specific individual employee's religious beliefs. So, yeah. It's Yeah, this is a that so this case will determine whether the Florida Civil Rights Act protects religious employees in the vast majority of religious employment discrimination claims.
3: Yeah. So, are there any other reasons why this question is so important? In addition to the issue of reasonable accommodation being allowed for employees with religious beliefs that they're being challenged on?
4: Yes, because despite the fact that the Florida Civil Rights Act is over 30 years old, no Florida appellate court has ever dealt with a employment discrimination claim under the Florida Civil Rights Act involving religious accommodation. So I think this case is going to set precedent.
3: Oh, yeah. It's been around for 30 years, and it's not been resolved whether or not employers have to make any effort to reasonably accommodate people of faith in the workplace when their religious beliefs conflicts with something that they're asked to do or not to do. That's sort of incredible. You think about it, 30 years, but it's finally being addressed, and it's going to have a big impact in the future for people there who are working.
4: Yes, it will.
3: They're in the state of Florida. In fact, I think we're going to see other states as well deal with this. So this is a very important case. What did we actually argue in this brief to defend the religious freedom of employees who are not being accommodated? What did we argue?
4: Obviously, we argued that the court should hold that the Florida Civil Rights Act implicitly includes an employer's duty to reasonably accommodate an employee's sincerely held religious beliefs. We cited several reasons throughout this brief, but I'll mention only three here for brevity.
3: Okay.
4: The first reason is that the Florida Supreme Court, which is binding authority in this case, has repeatedly laid out a general principle, namely that the Florida Civil Rights Act is to be interpreted consistently with Title VII, because when the legislature enacted the Florida Civil Rights Act in 1992, it explicitly patterned that this law after Title VII, which has been around since 1964. And so this Florida Supreme Court has said other employment discrimination context that one statute patterned after another should be given the same interpretation as the other one.
3: Well, that makes sense.
4: It does.
3: Yeah. I mean, it was pretty clear that's what they were intending. It would have been nice if they put that additional language in there, but it's pretty obvious that they were going parallel with the federal statute. Title VII. What's the second thing that you argued?
4: Yes. Similarly, the Florida Supreme Court has also said that the Florida Civil Rights Act must be interpreted liberally in favor of victims of employment discrimination. And that goes to the point that you and I both made earlier, that the Florida Civil Rights Act cannot be effective unless it imposes the duty to accommodate employees' religious beliefs. So, the Florida Supreme Court in other cases has given some general principles, like, you know, for example, this Florida Civil Rights Act is to be interpreted liberally in favor of employment discrimination victims.
3: Yeah, and that makes... Go ahead.
4: And the last reason I want to mention is that the state Supreme Courts of five other states have already answered this exact question and agree with us. There are five other states out there that have laws like the Florida Civil Rights Act. They were patterned after Title VII. They don't include some of the explicit language that Title VII includes. And their state Supreme Courts have had to confront the same question. Do we implicitly read a duty to accommodate our religious beliefs into the statute? And those five states Supreme Courts said, yes, we do, precisely because our state law is patterned after Title VII. So I made the Florida 6th District Court of Appeals aware of these cases.
3: Yeah. So there's five other states out there in a very similar situation where they didn't explicitly say reasonable accommodation. And in all five of these other states, the courts ruled, hey, it looks like Title VII. It acts like Title VII. We're going to treat it with as having that same language requiring reasonable accommodation. So that's good. I mean, that's good news. So there's a track record that I think that the people on this this court, this appellate court, will take notice of. It seems like it makes good sense. There's been other states in a similar situation, identical situation, just about to that, and they all answered it the same way, which is, yeah, the law has no teeth if there's no requirement for reasonable accommodation, and therefore, you know, what's the purpose of it? You know, so I think that's a really good thing, and it's going to help us because we take on, as you know, Alex, we take on cases all across the country. We have 37 offices coast to coast. We have over 130 cases in active litigation. A chunk of them are dealing with these kinds of issues in the workplace. So this is a very important case. So how do you think the court's going to rule on this? Now, we're talking about the appellate court, not the state Supreme Court. How do you think the appellate court's going to rule on this case, just from your gut?
4: I think that the court is going to agree with us, largely because of the general principles that the Florida Supreme Court has laid out, which, again, issues binding authority. The Florida Supreme Court is binding on the Florida 6th District Court of Appeals. That's my opinion.
3: Okay. Well, I think you're right. And if they rule the way I think they will, which is the right way, our side, then I think the other side will likely appeal it to the state Supreme Court. And then the state Supreme Court in Florida is going to uphold the right decision and say, no, reasonable accommodation is presumed. Otherwise, the statute does not have the teeth to do what it was intended to do. So I think that's what's going to happen. I think our side is going to win in the 6th District Court of Appeals. And when it's appealed to the state Supreme Court in Florida, I think it's going to be a positive decision there as well. So, you know, it hasn't gotten a lot of media. I mean, I haven't seen a lot of news reports on this. That's why it's so important we cover it here on this program, Alex, because there's a lot going on out there that are going to be impacting the freedoms and rights of individuals across the country. And I like to let people know what's going on. Our attorneys are there on the front line. You're on the front line. Your office is located in Fort Lauderdale, Miami, right?
4: Miami, the MIA, the 305. Yes.
3: Yeah. Well, that's a very active part of Miami when it comes to the work that we do, defending religious freedom, parents' rights against the government, sanctity of life. And it's a beautiful place, wonderful place. I have to tell you, though, you know, I love Florida, but those mosquitoes, they like me even more when I go there. I'll be walking with someone, and they're not getting bit at all. And for some reason, the mosquitoes just gravitate to me. So I've got to work that through if I next time I go out there to Florida. But it's a beautiful place, and there's a lot of Californians, I'm sure, moving out there. I'm sure. You know, a lot of them will decide to go to Texas or Tennessee, but I'm sure there's a lot of Californians out there in Florida as well. And wherever people leave or wherever they move to, they can be assured of one thing, and that is Pacific Justice Institute, we're probably already there. And if we're not already there in that immediate place, we're real close by to provide them the assistance and representation that they need. Folks, when we return, we're going to talk about the Florida House of Representatives and a proposed constitutional amendment, an important constitutional amendment. We return right after this.
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3: 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And one reason I want you to have it is selfish. I want you to pray. I believe in the power of prayer. I've seen prayer change things in the courtroom, change miraculously judges' mindset and their perspective. It's very powerful. So if you're not receiving our e-newsletter, The Legal Insider, please go to our website, pji.org, pji.org. I'd like to welcome back to the program now our attorney, Alexander Bumbu, from our Florida office. You know, Alex, I have been so busy traveling. It's incredible. I was Sunday before last, I was speaking at preaching at a Calvary Chapel in New Jersey, which was great. And then I spoke to a group of Christian radio station owners in Pennsylvania. And I went down to D.C. and met with some people from a person from the Department of Justice. Can't go into details, but I'm very, very pleased with who we have in the Department of Justice there in Washington, D.C. And then I've been got to preach in another church in Lompoc, California this last Sunday, and to see people respond to the gospel. I'm really encouraged. People think I just look at the law and the legal thing, you know, cases. But my biggest encouragement right now is seeing so many people responding to the gospel. When I finish one of my sermons, I always include the gospel and give people an opportunity to pray the prayer of salvation. And it's so exciting how many people are raising their hands, affirming that they prayed that prayer at the end of the sermon, at the end of the prayer. It's God is moving, and I just want to exhort people out there to, you know, to not take things just, you know, not to be complacent, but take advantage of the opportunity that you have, folks, to live your faith, to invite people to church, to develop relationships, and to reach out to people. The Holy Spirit's moving in an exciting way, not just in the courts, which we're seeing incredibly, absolutely incredibly, but also out of the courts, with people coming to Christ, and especially young people. So I just want to encourage people to don't just be watchers and don't just be observers, but pray, seek the Lord, and get involved in your community and your church to make a difference, because God is doing something really exciting now in this this day and age for such a time as this. In fact, that's the name of my sermon I'm preaching out of Esther chapter 4. And Alex, I think I get invited. One of the reasons I think I get invited is because I don't charge anything. No love offering, no honorarium. I preach for free. I don't know. That's my theory. We'll see. But if anyone ever wants me to guest preach at their church, I travel all over the country, and I preach at large churches, and I preach at teeny tiny churches. And my goal is to fill all my Sundays up and keep running the race until it's my time to go home. So we'll see what God does. And I know you recently spoke to a group as well. Tell me briefly about that. What happened with the group you spoke to there? I believe it was in Florida, right?
4: Well, yes. So, I mean, I have speaking events here in Florida. I just had a speaking event today, just before this show. And one of the topics, the main topic that I spoke about was governmental interference in public education, specifically the type that impacts religious freedom and parental rights in the schools.
3: Wow, okay, and that's a great dovetail to our next topic, which is the constitutional amendment that has been proposed that advances religious freedom there in Florida. Where are we at now with this? I understand it passed the House, the state house, 93-17?
4: Correct. So what you're referring to is that The Florida House of Representatives passed a proposed constitutional amendment that would strengthen protections for religious students and groups in public schools. And if ratified, this proposed constitutional amendment, I think, would be a major step forward for religious freedom in Florida.
3: Yeah.
4: So what it...
3: Go ahead, please.
4: So I'm going to describe what this amendment would do. So there are existing Florida statutes that allow, that include certain protections for religious students and groups in public schools. And the constitutional amendment would simply take these statutory protections and put them into the Florida Constitution. It's not creating any new rights. It's not creating any new rights. It's simply constitutionalizing existing statutory protections, which I think is important, because if you put protections in the state constitution, they're harder to repeal by legislative majorities, which shift like the wind.
3: Well, okay, so that's it's very substantive. I mean, this is fantastic. I mean, requiring public schools to treat religious expression the same as secular expression. That's significant, because oftentimes schools and school districts will say, "Oh, well, that's religious. You can't do that," right?
4: Correct. So, you know, sometimes school districts will discriminate when it comes to schoolwork or artwork or students' clothing or student activities or student clubs. And so what this this existing statutory protection, there's already a statutory protection saying that schools must treat religious expression the same as secular expression in all of these domains, except this proposed constitutional amendment would elevate it to the Florida Constitution. It would also elevate some other existing statutory protections, like mandating a brief daily moment of prayer, a brief daily moment of silence in public schools, giving the opportunity to students to do anything they want in that moment of silence. If they wanted nothing, they can do nothing. If they want to pray, they can pray. If they want to reflect, they can reflect.
3: Okay, that's a positive thing. It seems like that would, I know many teachers would actually probably appreciate that, for kids to sort of calm down, settle down. It's a positive thing. The teachers aren't telling the kids that they have to pray. They're telling the kids what to pray. It's just merely giving the opportunity and for there to be solemn expression, and kids can do with it what they want. I think that's great. Do you think that's the average person in Florida? Seems like would be pretty positive for that, right? Florida's pretty conservative, and they don't mind the opportunity for people to pray, right?
4: Yeah, I agree with your.

0: putting existing statutory protections into a state constitution, because provisions of a state constitution are harder to repeal than provisions of statutory law. That provisions of statutory law can be very quickly repealed by shifting legislative majorities, whereas state constitutions are much harder to change, especially here in Florida. And I think that constitutionalizing these statutory protections is very important, given that there's a growing hostility toward religious expression in some corners of our culture. And we know just how quickly a different legislative majority can act to undo what the previous legislative majority did.
1: Now, I understand there are some opponents to this, and it wasn't unanimous. It was 93-17 in the state House of Representatives. So what are those 17 legislators arguing? What's their basis for being against something that seems so positive and so lack of controversy? Why are they opposing it?
0: Well, the majority of the opposition came from the Democrats. The vote was mostly on party lines, and they offered a few main concerns, but I can address all of them here. Their first concern is that this is unnecessary because, in their opinion, this is unnecessary because statutory law already protects religious expression. The response to that is simply what I've been saying for the last couple of minutes. We should constitutionalize these protections, because by doing so, it'll be harder for a different legislative majority to weaken or repeal. Florida right now is a supermajority Republican legislature, but just a few years ago, it was a purple state. No one ever thought it would be such a solid red state, and people thought it would always remain purple. Who's to say it's always going to remain conservative or red, right? They also claim that this undermines the separation of church and state. I think that this is a fundamental misunderstanding of what separation of church and state means. It's the First Amendment prohibits government establishment of religion. It does not prevent students at school from expressing their faith, for example. And they also, their last main concern is that this could lead to religious coercion or pressure in schools. The very fact of having a moment of silence could lead to religious coercion or pressure in schools. I don't think that's a very serious argument, but my response is that this proposed amendment would not require any student to pray. It would not require any student to do anything, just to remain silent for a minute. And there's a big difference between protecting the expression of one's faith and imposing one's faith on others. And this proposed amendment falls into the former category.
1: Yeah, many people take it for granted that, well, we have religious freedom, we have great case law, and et cetera. But even from the U.S. Supreme Court perspective, nothing is guaranteed in as far as the future. I mean, we could have, let's say, Alito or Thomas. They're the oldest justices on the Supreme Court. They're my favorite justices on the U.S. Supreme Court. And if something happened to them, and let's say after 2028, let's say they don't step down, and let's say that the left takes control of a Senate that are very anti-God, anti-religious freedom, anti-parents' rights, anti-sanctity of life, we could have those two replaced with radically different justices that do not respect the original intent of the Constitution or the actual wording of the Constitution, and then that would flip the majority from being a 6-3 court to being a 4-5, with the conservative justices in the minority who respect the Constitution. So things that are going on the state level, like the state constitution, that seems very important, because that protection may not be around via the U.S. the U.S. Constitution according to a future U.S. Supreme Court. So I think it makes total sense. It's just another buffer of protection for religious freedom, and religious freedom is definitely under attack, and it's definitely needing to be protected. And our founding fathers,

0: They made it very clear that unless we, that only a moral and religious people can have our kind of government and have the freedoms that we have in our government. And I think they're absolutely right. So what happens next with this proposed amendment?
1: Well, since it passed the Florida House and must now pass the Florida Senate with at least 60% of the vote there, and assuming that it does, which I think it will then go on the ballot where it has to be approved by voters, also by 60%. To become part of the Constitution, again, it needs 60% voter approval. That's a high bar, but I think that given Florida's, well, Florida's political makeup and Florida's, I think, penchant for enacting pro-religious freedom measures, I think that's doable.
0: Yeah, I think so too, especially when you can argue that, well, this is already protected by the U.S. Constitution, so it's not like you're proposing something radical. The majority on the U.S. Supreme Court, they've effectively endorsed it based on case law. So, you know, and it's we're talking about protecting our kids with regard to religious expression, not to be bullied on or picked on or silenced because of their religious beliefs and decision not to hide their religious beliefs, to express it, to share it. I'd like to think that the votes that the people of Florida would vote for it. So in your perspective, we already have the House of Representatives. They voted for it 93-17. That was awesome. The state Senate, your perception is it's likely to pass there, maybe not by the same percentage margin, but it's likely to get this, the 60%. Maybe not the 80%, but the 60%. You think that's pretty good. So the real question is whether the voters are going to approve this. And I'm optimistic. And if they do, when is this going to be on the ballot then? We're looking at this upcoming 2026, on the ballot in 2026?
1: Yes, if the Senate approves it this legislative session, then it'll be on the ballot probably this November.
0: Okay. Well, here's my prediction. It's going to get on the ballot, and the people of Florida are going to do the right thing, and it's going to pass. What's your say?
1: I agree.
0: Good. Good. Yeah, I'm really hopeful. I think Florida is getting better and better in spite of some of the Californians moving there. So I think it's going to get better and better. And they've got a fantastic governor right now. Some people want him to run again for president. We'll see. There's some great candidates he'd be running against. But the bottom line is I think Florida is moving in the right direction. And how can Floridians who support this this amendment make their voices heard? Is there anything they should do or can do?
1: Yes, there are. So the first strategy should be prayer. Prayer is not a thing of last resort. It's a thing of first resort. And I think religious freedom is under attack in many corners of our country. We have to ask God to protect these fundamental rights, and also, more importantly, to make sure that we're following Christ in the midst of harassment, humiliation, persecution, you name it. If it ever reaches Roman Empire levels, we should be ready. But also, people should contact their state senators and encourage them to vote, essentially to pass the Senate version of this bill, which is HJR 583. Like I said, the Senate will be considering the measure. And again, once it's on the ballot, there's going to be a campaign to educate voters about it, and people can get involved in that campaign, spreading the word, telling their friends, using social media, finding out about this this ballot proposal. So yes, there are a lot of things that people can do to make sure that these statutory protections get onto the Florida Constitution.
0: You know, it didn't seem that long ago, I'm sort of showing my age here, Alex, but I remember when that we had a passing of the Equal Access Act, and this is a federal statute, and you didn't have a division among the parties, Republicans and Democrats. They voted for this. You know, it was great. It was like a few decades ago, and they all voted for it, religious freedom and in the public schools and the ability for Christian clubs to have the same equal treatment and opportunity, or religious clubs as secular clubs and other clubs. It wasn't an issue to be debated. Both Republicans and Democrats both saw that this just made common sense. And now the fact that we have in the state of Florida, the fact that it was on almost all partisan lines, that you had one party in favor of religious freedom, and then you had the other party being against it, it really shows you, I think, spiritually, where we are politically. We have an entire party now that if it's for God or for religious freedom or for parents' rights, or, you know, they're going to oppose it. Anything that is not radically against God, against policies that are respectful of people of faith, sharing their faith, living their faith, they're going to oppose it. And it's just disturbing, but I think it also is a wake-up call to Christians to understand that we need to live our faith more boldly than ever. And if they ever have any problems, we at Pacific Justice Institute, by God's grace, we're here to serve them without charge. And I think that's very, very important. Let people know about another case matter, and I think it's very timely and very important. And that's what happened last summer. This is the Mahmoud versus Taylor case. A lot of people aren't aware of it, and yet it's probably one of the most powerful parents' rights decisions by the Supreme Court in about 100 years, since the 1920s. There was some great case law there. Pierce v. Society of Sisters, Myers v. Nebraska, there was Wisconsin v. Yoder. Great case on parents' rights. And then the courts had been pretty silent for the longest period of time. And then we had this case come down, Mahmoud versus Taylor, and I'll give the audience a little bit of a backdrop on this. Folks, so here's what happened. It was in Maryland, and there was a school, and they decided to have these books that were radical LGBTQ indoctrination books. Had the little children reading them and teaching them and everything. So this was a real serious, you know, thing happening. Some parents said, wait a minute, we don't like this. This violates our belief and our faith. What happened next in this case, Alex?
1: The school district included, they put LGBTQ plus themed books in their elementary school curriculum. And the school district originally had a parental opt-out, which allowed parents to opt out, especially if that material contradicted their sincerely held religious beliefs. But then the school rescinded the opt-out, and upon the rescission of that opt-out, a group of Muslim and Christian parents sued the school district saying, hey, this violates our First and 14th Amendment rights. They lost in federal district court. They lost at the Fourth Circuit. However, in a 6-3 decision, the Supreme Court of the United States ruled that the school district violated the parents' First and 14th Amendment rights by rescinding the opt-out. And I believe it was Justice Samuel Alito writing for the majority who said that the parents' fundamental rights to the care and education of their children would be meaningless if it did not follow the child into the school. So the Supreme Court has essentially said that public schools must offer parents the opportunity to opt their children out of classroom instruction, which contradicts their sincerely held religious beliefs.
0: Yeah, that's a powerful decision, because it wasn't just one particular religious belief or only in the context of sex education. This decision was very, very broad, broader than anything I've ever seen before. And when it comes to parents' rights and over their children in public schools, when they're basically saying anything a school does or teaches or in the curriculum or outside speaker comes in that violates a sincerely held religious beliefs and convictions of parents. Parents, you have a right to opt their child out of it. Now, so this isn't just applicable to, say, sex education or even just the LGBTQ propaganda material that's coming in just one class. This can apply to a word problem in mathematics where they talk about Joe and his domestic partner, Steve, go to the grocery store and they buy 5 apples. They put 3 back, or, so it could apply to math problems. It could apply to history class where they're trying to indoctrinate children and twist and change history for the radical LGBTQ agenda. It could apply to literature. They decide they want the kids to read a book that's going to indoctrinate them and this, woke or CRT or radical LGBTQ or implicitly be racist and against one group versus another. Parents can opt their kids out of all of that, right? If they have religious beliefs and convictions?
1: Yes.
0: Yeah, I mean, that's...
1: Simply stated, yes.
0: Yeah, I mean, it's incredible. It's a great decision. And I think this is going to be very powerful for parents' rights moving forward. It puts every school district on notice. Game changer, folks. From now on, if a parent wants their child to opt their child out of something, parents have a right to do that. Now, some parents, if it's based on their sincerely held religious beliefs or convictions, which is very, very, very broad, and their values, very, very broad. They don't even have to go to church to lay claim to this. But what does a parent do, though, who hears this? Because a lot of them are going to say, well, how do I opt out? I mean, what do I give them? Do I have to have an attorney write a letter, or do I go to a court and get an affidavit? Or, we have a very valuable resource on our website, don't we, to help parents along these lines, right?
1: Yes, we do. It's on our website. We have sample opt-out forms from various states that were updated in light of Mahmoud. Those are on our website. And, of course, the school districts may also provide their own opt-out forms.
0: Yeah. And if parents look at that and decide that, wait a minute, it just applies to sex education or just applies to one thing or another, they should contact us because we can look at it for free. We'll read it. We'll review it and decide, well, okay, is this broad enough to meet your beliefs and convictions? But I know what we've prepared and customized for people state by state is very broad, not just in terms of the federal law, federal protection, and the federal statutory protection, but also the state laws and state statutes, which people don't realize. Oftentimes, states give additional protection to parents. Like in California, Alex, we're known in here on the West Coast for being radical and anti-parents, which is true. We deserve that reputation. But people often don't realize that there are some special little protections in our state statutes that we use here at PJI to go to bat and defend parents' rights when it comes to public schools. And different states have different special protections as well. And so I encourage people to take advantage of it. I know it's interesting. The Attorney General of California decided that he wanted to have the courts say, no, parents' rights are limited. There's a case, Marbury versus Bonta, where they're engaging in secret grooming of children without parents even knowing about it in the LGBTQ agenda. And the Supreme Court said, no, wait a minute, temporary injunctive relief, saying, no, you can't do that. The lower court was right. You can't do that. And then the Attorney General of California wants to limit that to only apply to elementary, but it's okay for maybe junior high and high school kids to be secretly groomed into changing their gender identity and stuff like that without parents knowing about it. So we at PJI are very busy, though the law is moving in the right direction. I'm very excited about that. We still have attorney generals. We still have governors and states that are trying to still fight this. But we've got great case law. Mahmoud versus Taylor, I think, was a very powerful decision. What say you?
1: I agree. And I think the Mirabelli decision that you mentioned also has the same potential. And my question for some of these attorneys general, like Rob Bonta in California, is when will they ever learn?
0: I think you're right. He went to the Ninth Circuit on that and says, "Hey, just narrow this." And they said, "Narrow it? The Supreme Court didn't give any narrowing instructions and say it only applies to elementary school kids, this protection." I said, "No, we're not going to narrow this." So, but they're very desperate to those in office in these blue states are very desperate to maintain the ability for the government and these school these teachers. A lot of radical teachers in our public schools to secretly mess up our kids, to affirm gender confusion, even though it dramatically increases their risk of suicide and has serious long-term medical consequences as well. Well, anyway, I just greatly appreciate you being on the show, Alex. You're doing a great job there in Florida, and keep up the good work. God bless you, and thanks for being on the show.
1: And thank you for having me on. Thank you very much.
0: You got it. 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So there you have it. It's our God-given freedoms we're talking about. Now, let's choose to keep them. I'm Brad Dacus, president and founder of the Pacific Justice Institute. Let's continue the fight for your freedoms.
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0: Well, welcome to today's Bible Questions. My name is Mike Fabares. I pastor Compass Bible Church in Aliso Viejo. We plant churches across the country and in some other countries, and we're trying to get as many expository preaching churches out there as possible. And we love to preach God's Word. That's what it's all about. We know God uses that to save many, many people, and church planting is a great way to see the church grow in conversion growth, not just in people shifting churches around. That's what we call transfer growth, and what we're interested in is people coming to faith in Christ for the first time, and we love seeing that. Maybe that's what you love as well, and I hope that this network and this program is helpful in your spiritual growth. And I don't know how long you've been a Christian, but I hope that regardless, we can be of help to you by answering your questions about the Bible, about the Christian life, about theology, whatever's on your mind. And if you do have a question, go to the number at the bottom of your screen, and please text us your questions, whatever they might be. No question is too silly. We're happy to answer even the simplest question. You may be a brand new Christian, and you have a very simple question. Send it to us, and let us take a crack at it, and we will put it on the program and answer it. Well, let's get into the program today with Sarah's question, and she asks a question: is it wrong for pastors to reference secular figures? Now, I just dying to know how that came up and where you stand on it. I would, if you were calling in, I would ask you, what do you think? Because I wonder what provoked that. Maybe it was your pastor, you know, I don't know, quoting some crazy rock star or something. I don't know. To reference them. If I said to you in a sermon, hey, I was at the Angels game last week, and this guy next to me, ordered a hot dog, and he dropped it on his son's head. And if I gave that story, you probably wouldn't think twice about it. But I'm referencing a secular person, and I'm telling a story about what a secular person did. But he's not famous, and there's no baggage that you're carrying because you're just thinking of some random guy. But if I started talking now about, Justin Bieber, or I started talking about John Wayne, or I started talking about who knows what, Shirley Temple, right? Someone that you may know and now you have some history with, now all of a sudden you may have thoughts and think, I don't know, I don't want to think of that guy as I think about biblical truth. See, it gets more dangerous, I suppose, in some people's minds, depending on who the person is, right? And that's where there may be trouble. Right, I start talking about Ted Nugent, or I start talking about who knows, right? I could go on, Gene Simmons. And I see people say, well, I don't want Gene Simmons to be a part of an illustration my pastor's using. Okay, get it. I get it. And that's where a pastor has to use a lot of caution and wisdom. Is it wrong? I don't think it's wrong, because in Scripture, it depends on who it is. I guess there's some things that would be inappropriate. But I don't think it's wrong, because in Scripture we have plenty of examples of people being quoted. And there are plenty of examples of people being quoted that are not godly. And there are people that you would say they're not going to be in heaven. So people are not going to be in the New Jerusalem. Just think of Paul in Acts 17, right? He's certainly quoting the Epicurean philosophers and Stoics. It's just like these are secular figures. He's quoting them to the Athenians, the Grecians, because they knew them. Or Paul writing to Titus, talking about the Cretan poets. Well, I doubt he's giving any endorsement to going to Barnes & Noble and picking up the book of Cretan poets, because there's probably some stuff in there you and I shouldn't read. So I just think, as long as we're knowing that a pastor is not giving an endorsement by quoting, right? Just like in Jude, when Jude quotes the book of Enoch. Enoch didn't even write the book of Enoch, right? This is what we call a pseudepigraphal book. But he's willing to quote it because they knew the book, and the line in it that he's quoting is true. So there's a lot of things that I quote. I've been preaching for years, and I will enlist quotations. If it's something helpful, or a reference is helpful, or a story is helpful, that I think is somehow going to bridge some kind of familiarity with my congregants, and they're going to go, oh, okay, I get that. That kind of fills in this concept, and they make a connection that maybe is more memorable than if I just said the proposition and said the statement and didn't illustrate it. So, no, it's not wrong, Because even as I first started with my example, if I said I went to the Angels game, a guy next to me, you know, dropped his hot dog with mustard all over on his kid's head, I've just quoted a secular figure, right? He's not a Christian. I didn't mention that. But some non-Christian guy next to me at the game dropped his hot dog on this kid's head. You wouldn't say, oh, he's quoted a secular figure. That's no good. But if I said, you know, it's really funny, Gene Simmons sang an interesting lyric when he was at this concert at the Forum in 1975, right? You might go, oh, I don't like that. Okay, I get that. So you need some wisdom and you need some care when you try to create your illustrations and your pastor's illustrations. All right. Here's a good question. How do I treat a sibling who's living in sin but is professing Christ and Christianity? Great question. I don't think that it matters much that they're a sibling, only that that heightens the responsibility, especially if you're in a good relationship, or I should say a close relationship with your sibling. There could be some person you work at. Say you work at a company with 100 employees. There's a guy that you know there that professes Christ, but you don't see him very often. You don't know him very, and then you hear that he's doing something sinful. There's still feelings of obligation to say, hey, you shouldn't live that way because you claim to be a Christian. People at work know you're a Christian, and you need to stop it, right? But you may not have the obligation at a very high level. You might feel some obligation, and perhaps you have some, but it would really depend. Now, if it's your sibling, I would think the obligation probably goes up, especially if you see them often, right? That's a closer sibling relationship. And I'd say, hey, wait a minute. You profess him with your deeds. I'm sorry. You profess him with your mouth, but you're denying him with your deeds, as Paul said to Titus. And you need to fix that. Because that really is, I mean, to put it really simply, in Scripture, the reality is if you're professing Christ and you're an open sin, and everyone can see that, you need to change your profession or change your behavior. And of course, we'd rather you change your behavior to align with your profession. But if you're going to continue in sin, we'd much rather you stop calling yourself a Christian, because this dissonance is what the problem is. And because of you, to quote Romans chapter 2, the name of God is blasphemed among the Gentiles, right? That idea of non-Christians are looking in going, that's why these Christians are such hypocrites. Well, I don't want any more excuse for the non-Christian to not listen to me sharing the gospel, because you're another example of a huge, gaping, obvious hypocrite. So you need to confront, of course, follow all of the examples in Scripture of doing it with respect, doing it carefully, doing it, observing yourself, doing it again if they don't respond. Just remember that the goal is to help them repent, not just to slap them on the wrist. All right, Chris asked the question, does the Bible mention birthdays? Well, a couple of times birthdays are mentioned, and this doesn't bode well depending on if you're trying to figure out whether we should have birthday parties or not. The two that are mentioned are people that are not looked to as real great people. Pharaoh in the book of Genesis and Herod in the Gospels. And it's just the fact that there's a celebration going on for both of them, Herod and Pharaoh. So, yeah, birthdays are mentioned. And that just shows us, at least in the ancient Near East and in Roman times, people did know when they were born and they celebrated their birthdays. So if you're thinking, maybe like Jehovah's Witnesses or whatever, maybe I shouldn't acknowledge my birthday. I think that's ridiculous, right? There's nothing wrong with us honoring people on the day of their birth. It's a good excuse for us to honor people, and we should honor people. I mean, think of 1 Corinthians 16. Here's Paul talking about honoring people, or you want a good living example of Paul living it out, go to Romans chapter 16. All these people, he's honoring all these people, right? Priscilla and Aquila, right? He's bragging about Priscilla and Aquila, these Corinthians, to the Romans. Paul has no problem honoring people. He gives us commands to honor people. So what a great thing, right? I write people on their birthday all the time, and it's just a good excuse when their day is coming up to just write them some nice things that I can appreciate about them and tell them, hey, I want to pray this for you. I want to pray that for you. I appreciate what you do here. honor them. You don't need to wait for their birthday, but I think a birthday is a fine thing to do. There's nothing commanded against it in Scripture. And Chris, so I don't know where you're going with the question or where you want to go with the question, but yeah, birthdays are mentioned a couple times, but there's no command to do it or not to do it. Okay. If we die in sin, can we still be saved? Yes, it's not about your last sin or what you did last. It's about whether you're trusting in Christ, whether you trusted in Christ. Who knows what your last minute of your life will be, especially if you're driving down the road and get hit by a semi and you don't even know you're going to die, right? You're not languishing in a hospital bed or something where you know you're dying. Yeah, who knows? Christ could come back, and as it says in 1 John 2, you might, you know, retract in shame at his coming because you're sinning. You're not abiding in him, as it says in that text. So just know Christianity is not based on your last act. Roman Catholics sometimes talk about mortal sins you can't recover from because you have no time for penance and confession. That's not biblical Christianity. Please know that. That's a whole pile of cards stacked up on no basis at all in Scripture. I know they think there is, but there's just not. So we are not talking about the merit system of the sacramental, you know, treasures of the merits of Christ through the sacramental system in Catholicism. We're talking about what the Bible teaches regarding being qualified for the inheritance in the saints and light, and that is achieved through the finished work of Christ. And so, yeah, if you're talking about your last sin, that's not the issue. All right. Can you please explain Romans chapter 5, verse 1? Okay, let's read it. Therefore, since we've been justified by faith, we have peace with God through our Lord Jesus Christ. All right. The therefore is important, and always you should be looking back, like what is this leading into? Well, let's go back to the previous sentence, which really arches over three verses. Here's the previous sentence. But the words it counted to him as, or counted to him, which is a great Greek word, by the way, logizomai, which we get the word logic from, or a reason. But logizomai here, the way it's parsed, the idea of this is to be attributed, accounted. It's more of an accounting word. This is to be understood to be yours. It's accounted to you, like a bank. You might get a bank statement where someone transferred money, Zelled money over to you. It wasn't written for our sake alone, right? When Abraham believed and it was counted to him as righteousness, logizomai to him as righteousness, but also for ours. It will be counted to us who believe in him who raised Jesus from the dead, who was delivered up for our trespasses and raised for our justification. Okay, now there's the word justification, right? Made and declared right before God. Therefore, we have been justified by faith, right? How are we justified? By faith, just like Abraham believed God and God counted that to him as righteous. You believe me? Right? Logizomai. I credit to you that as though you had done righteous things, even though you're just trusting me. Therefore, we're justified. We're made as though counted, logizomai, as though we are right before God, right? By faith. And we have peace with God through our Lord Jesus Christ. Now, the concept of peace with God really harkens back to the idea of what reconciliation is. 2 Corinthians chapter 5 talks about being reconciled to Christ and talks about ambassadors calling people to reconciliation, right? Someone who's going to broker peace between two alienated parties. We want to see people brought together, right? Not because we were together and then we're separated. I guess only in Adam were we at one point together with God and then alienated in Genesis 3. Everyone's born separated from God, Romans chapter 5, but we want to be, 2 Corinthians 5, brought back together. And that happens through verse 15, no longer living for ourselves, but for him who died for us and rose again. And by faith, we trust in him, we turn from sin, we trust in him, and we're brought back into a relationship with God. And that is not back because I've ever been, but I now, for the first time, become reconciled to God. Now, the word peace here is a good word for that. You're familiar with the word shalom, which is a good word in the Old Testament Hebrew. Irene is the Greek word here, but the idea is you have everything that would stand between you, like Isaiah 59:2 says, your sins have made a separation between you and your God. Well, all that's gone now. The separation is gone. Now you are together. Now you are back in a peaceful relationship. Picture an estranged marital relationship. They're living apart. They're angry at each other, right? Now they're together. Now they're in this relationship and everything's harmonious. That's the idea. Therefore, since we've been justified by faith, that therefore is important, all that we started with, we have peace with God. How? Because we did some good things? Just because we believed in God out of nothing, out of thin air, by divine fiat, he just made this happen? No, through our Lord Jesus Christ. And that's so helpful, that pileup of words, the Lord, even as God shows us in his word that Jesus often used the compounded Lord, Lord. It's like we have in the Old Testament, right? Those two words translated from two Hebrew words, but in Greek, Kyrie, Kyrie, which is the idea of Yahweh, right? Yahweh, the Lord, right? The Lord, Adonai, Yahweh. He is the triune, he's the second person of the triune God, right? We, the Lord, he's the boss, he's the king, he's the infinite I am. Jesus, right? This is the word Yeshua or the word Joshua. He's the Savior. He saved me from the penalty of my sin. The Christ, the Christos. That's the Greek word for Mashiach. He's the Messiah. He's the anointed one, the one who was chosen to be prophet, priest, and king. Loaded terms that says he did all the work. Authorized, empowered, sent to save, totally appointed by God to do all that. Prophet, he brings the right information. Priest, he's adequate to bridge the gap, and king, right? He's all that we need. He has done the work. I just have to believe and trust in him, and then I'm considered righteous. I'm justified, and I get the relationship with God. Therefore, since we have been justified by faith, we have peace with God. It's talking about the resultant benefit. I have a relationship with God, though it's through a glass dimly and it's far away. It seems like it's not perfect. I don't feel it all the time. I do have peace with God, and I have it because I'm trusting in Christ, and it's been credited to me as righteousness, and because of my trust in Christ, I'm going to be accepted into the kingdom because of the finished work of Christ. All right, not sure what the question you had might have been, but that's my explanation of Romans chapter 5, verse 1. If you want more, I certainly remember preaching through this. If you go to PastorMike.com, I've got 100 sermons on this book. And I got more than that. But in one swoop through the book, I took 100 sermons, so about 100 hours of preaching on this. And in this section, very important section, you can kind of dig deeper with me where I go much further into talking about what this all means. All right. Kurt says in 2 Peter chapter 3, verse 12, what does the day of God mean versus the day of the Lord? Okay. And let me just read it because I know you hear often the day of the Lord. Kind of gets popularized, the book of Amos in the Old Testament, but it's all throughout the Bible, the day of the Lord, which, by the way, let me talk about that, which is popularized, right, as a, not just in the book of Amos, but as looking forward to God stepping in and dealing with something. He's going to deal with a problem. God's going to show up, right? You've been making a mess of things, God's going to show up. You've been doing wrong, God's going to show up. You know, even if you've been doing right, God's going to show up. If there's been injustice, God's going to show up. That's the day of the Lord, right? We've had enough time doing your own thing. God is going to show up. Now, here, In 2 Peter 3, this is waiting for and hastening the coming of the day of God, because of which the heavens will be set on fire and dissolved, and the heavenly bodies will melt as they burn. I'm going to say there is no difference, right? Lord God, same concept. We're talking about deity. And if you're trying to split hairs and find differences there, you won't find differences there. I understand the popular phrase is the day of the Lord. God loves to use that. That's like saying, what's the difference between Jesus and the Son of Man? He loves to call himself the Son of Man. What about the Son of God? It obviously is carrying some other concepts, but it's the same thing, right? Jesus is the Son of God, Son of Man. So we're not going to make much of a distinction here. We're just going to say it's a different word, but it is when God shows up. In other words, God's going to come and fix this thing. It's enough of the world the way it is. God's going to show up and deal with it. All right. Yeah, and by the way, day of the Lord, we're not talking about 24 hours. We're talking about God showing up. Day of the Lord in Amos, the series of events in the judgment of God on the people. It starts with a locust plague, which is more than a day. And in the day of the Lord, the ultimate day of the Lord, which some of these intermediate judgments were just a portend of what God is going to do eventually, it's a whole series of events that are going to take place. All right. Sarah says, are Old Testament saints included in the rapture? Well, the rapture is for the church. But the pulling up of all the dead, those who are dead and they rise, right? Not just those who have been dead since Acts 2. I think all the dead will be raised because you need to remember what's happening. We're about to populate the millennial kingdom. And all those who have been right with God, who've been justified from, you know, all the way back, I hope Adam and Eve, Abraham, right? Elijah, Samuel, Isaiah, they're all going to be raised and populating the millennial kingdom. We're going to be also raised. If I die before coming of Christ, I will be raised by God's grace, and I will be able to rule and reign with Christ, even as a Gentile, at some spot on the planet. Yes. So all of us will be able to share in this millennial kingdom and be able to see the distinction between those who inherit the kingdom, as Matthew 25 talks about, in temporal bodies versus those that inherit the kingdom in glorified bodies. Because remember, there is a distinction there, but it won't be one that, hey, we can't interact, right? That's not how it is, because Jesus clearly interacted in a resurrected body with people in temporal bodies. I often quote John 21, where Peter's out there eating breakfast with Jesus on the shores of the Sea of Galilee, and they're having a fine time discussing things, talking, eating broiled fish together, and he's like any other person, except for he's not. And that is because he's in a glorified body, and that body's never going to die. And yet Peter's in a temporal body, and of course his body's going to decay and die. So, yeah, we got two different sets of people. One is said to be procreating and growing old, very old, but subject to death. The other one, never subject to death. That's the distinction there. All right, Bailey asks, pre-mill, historic pre-mill, on-mill, post-mill differences. Okay. Yeah, you hear a lot about the millennium. I just talked about the millennium. The millennium is either something in the future, right, or something that's happening now symbolically. That's the difference, right, between amillennialism and everything else. Let's just start with that. If you believe in amillennialism, which many, many people do, right, everything that God had talked about either in Revelation chapter 20 or all the promises of the Old Testament to the Jews, right, all of that's happening now. It's just happening in the church. And so it's Jew and Gentile, one new man, and that one new man is the thing that's been going on and promised all the way through the Old Testament prophets. That's amillennialism. Okay. Premillennialism is what I am, and that is that I believe that there is a future coming millennial kingdom that is the fulfillment of God's promises primarily to Israel, even though we Gentiles will be a part of it, and we get to rule and reign with Christ through it, but he's fulfilling all the promises to Israel. And he's going to rule and reign from Jerusalem, and it's going to last 1,000 years, as it says six times in Revelation chapter 20, 1,000 years, 1,000 years, 1,000 years, 1,000 years, 1,000 years, 1,000 years. It's going to happen and last for 1,000 years. Then the eternal state in Revelation chapter 21. So that's premillennialism, okay? Then there's historical premillennialism that distinguishes the fact that, well, we believe that there's a premillennial thing coming, but we don't believe in that tribulational thing that's going to distinguish some time of Jacob's trouble or some taking up of the church before it all. Now, what you need to know is some people say, well, that historic group doesn't believe in the rapture. Well, you do believe in the rapture because the rapture is right there in Scripture. It's that you don't believe there's a gap between the rapture and the start of the millennial kingdom. Premillennialist, if you just say that shorthand, usually you're talking about somebody who has some sort of view in dispensationalism, either classic dispensationalism or hyper-dispensationalism, which I hope we don't have, or progressive dispensationalism, which I hold to, and you say, okay, there is a separation, a seven-year separation at least, between the taking up of the church and the start of the millennial kingdom. So there you go. Postmillennialism, yeah. Postmillennialism says it's not going to take the arrival of Christ to start the millennium. It's going to take, because both historic pre-mill and pre-mill believe that. It's going to take the church doing its job. They often say the Great Commission is go make disciples of all the nations. Well, when we do that and we succeed at it, well, then the millennium will start. We're going to bring in the dawn of the millennium. So we just keep going. We're going to Christianize the world, and then the millennium will begin. That's premillennialism, which really hopes and is predicated on things are going to get better, not worse, before this happens. I mean, it's going to happen because everything's going to be great in that we're going to Christianize the world. All right. Well, that was a hard one to end on, but that's a quick thumbnail of those views. My name is Mike Fabares. It's been a pleasure to be your host for the last half an hour. This is today's Bible Questions. And if you have a question, be sure to send it in and we will do our best to answer it right here on the program. Bye-bye.
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Good to be with you again today, another Sunday, another opportunity to gather together with God's people and worship Him and study His Word. I guess a lot of people were asking, what's up with the people at the entrance who have their phones out there on tripods and they're videotaping license plates and videotaping faces and things like that? And, you know, you don't need to talk to them. Yeah, you can smile. There are some kooks that somebody went out for a service and said, you know, what are you doing here? And they go, we're exercising our First Amendment rights. And he said, you want to hear about my Second Amendment rights? But they're not hurting anything. They're just, the one thing about kooky people is if you give them a lot of attention, it gets them going. It makes them feel like they've really accomplished something. So don't worry about it. Nothing. They're harmless. They're just out there trying to get a TikTok video of some Christian yelling at them. So we're cool. Well, we are studying through the book of Nehemiah. And I love this book. And like I've talked about the last couple of weeks, as you're going into a new year, as you're reassessing what's important in life and who you are and what you want to do and who you want to be, it really makes a lot of sense to look at Nehemiah, because this is a story of a guy who helped Israel at a time when they had been, you know, in captivity to the Assyrians, to the Babylonians especially. And then finally Cyrus, the Persian king, gives them permission to rebuild. They can go back to Jerusalem. It had been completely destroyed by Nebuchadnezzar. The temple was destroyed and everything. But as we saw in chapter 1 of Nehemiah, who's, you know, working as an advisor to the Persian king, heard stories about a cupbearer. He heard stories about Jerusalem, that it was in shambles, that, yeah, that Ezra and Zerubbabel had gone back and kind of rebuilt the temple, but they couldn't keep anything going, couldn't keep anything safe because, boy, it was, you know, the gates, the walls were destroyed. They had zero security. And so, you know, he was really bummed, and he began to seek the Lord, and he was fasting and praying, and he felt like God was telling him, you're supposed to do something. So then we saw in chapter 2 that he had such a good reputation that when they saw that he was upset, the king and his wife said, what's going on? You okay? We never see you like this. And he threw this idea out there of going back and checking out what's happening in the land of his fathers. And so they said, well, how long do you need? And he laid out a plan, and they actually gave him supplies and things like that. Now, as you know the whole story, he had said he was going to go for just a certain period of time, but then he ends up getting the king appreciated him enough that he actually made him one of the governors of that whole region, and so he ended up staying there for years. But initially, it was just an initial building project. But the really cool thing about it is that you see a guy who, this isn't his job. He isn't somebody who's this politician or religious leader or something, but he cries out to the Lord and is burdened for this, and he gets a job that nobody would have ever predicted and no one would ever think that he was qualified for, and yet God used him to really, in a very short time, secure the city of Jerusalem, therefore protecting the temple and allowing the more and more of the children of Israel to move back there. So it's a cool story, but it also is something that when you read about it, there are lessons here, not just about how they rebuilt Jerusalem, but how to do life, how to conduct church, how to handle families, how to handle our own lives personally. The lessons are just immense. But as we come to chapter 3 today, and I'm not going to read the entire chapter to you, but we'll read some of the verses just to pull out some key concepts that are true throughout the passage. But chapter 3 outlines the process, and it makes it sound like they went here and here and here and here, but really they were building all around the city of Jerusalem, securing the walls and the gates, making it safe for
them to be able to then conduct temple worship and things like that. But, you know, it goes around the border showing each of the people who are working in each of the areas. And it can look kind of, it can seem kind of boring in some ways, but there's some real great truths that we find in here. So let's just jump right in and beginning with verse 1. He said, "Then Eliashib, the high priest, rose up with his brethren, the priests, and built the sheep gate." The sheep gate was the gate of the city where presumably they would bring sheep in. Since the priests were the ones who were working, it was probably the one where sheep, lambs and sheep that are being brought in for sacrifices would come through that gate. So it's access to worship, and it's important. You're going to see a bunch of gates. Some of them we know which gates they were, and some of them we don't, have been lost to history. But the thing that jumps out at me right off the bat is like, I mean, this, it's important to build a good wall and a good gate. So you think, you know what? You know who would be good at this? Is the high priest and the other priests. It's like, are you kidding me? You get a job in religion because you can't do anything else. You don't do it because you're so useful. You don't do it because you're so hardworking. But it starts with them. And it tells us something about those who were leading worship, that they're the first ones we mention that are, you know, putting their shoulder to the task, who are actually being, setting an example and working hard in order to do this, that this wasn't their job. But the truth is, they weren't going to be able to do their job as priests unless the city got built up so that the temple could be protected. So, you know, we see these guys doing it, you know, at this gate. And it's, but it says they consecrated it. And that's what's interesting. It was something that they, and we see this throughout the story as well, that this idea that I am doing something that's a physical task. I'm building a wall. It's not building the temple. It's just building a wall and houses. And yet, this is something that I want to do to the Lord. I'm dedicating this. I'm consecrating it. I'm wanting what I do to be holy because I'm doing it for the Lord. I mean, I think in our lives, we have certain things that we just need to do. But do we then say, I am consecrated? When you go to work in the morning, do you have the attitude, I want to do this as unto the Lord? The Bible tells us everything that we do, word or deed, do it in the name of Him. And yet, and that was their attitude. So building in a consecrated way is really pretty profound, I think. It's a good reminder for all of us in everything that we do. I also think, you know, today we have this clergy-laity distinction. Now, like, oh, somebody's a pastor. Then there's someone who's kind of special and set off. And to be honest, I mean, pastors love promoting that mentality too. Oh, I've heard pastors, you know, you don't talk to a pastor like that. And whenever you're just out there in life, if you do things with people who, and, you know, if a pastor golfs, for instance, you know, they get put in a foursome and guys are talking about the third, fourth hole. They're like, oh, what do you do for a living? I'm a pastor. They're like, oh, now I have to clean up my language. Now, as if pastors are like the most fragile people in the world. But that's like so opposite. You know, the last thing that you want, if you're going to lead people, is to be this wimpy example, like who can't get their hands dirty. And I think today, pastors have self-promoted to the point where, like, a pastor's the guy that gets up and speaks. And then an usher's got his car started already in back. And so as soon as it's over, boom, he's out of here. It's one of the things that always really blew my mind with Pastor Chuck, is that he did what he could do to, we knew he was not like a regular guy, but he did the kinds of things. If there was a plumbing leak, he would jump in the hole. He wanted to get dirty. He wanted to use a shovel. He wanted, up until
Right before he died, he would patrol the parking lot and pick up trash in his little electric cart. And on the one hand, a friend of mine took me to lunch, and he was a guy that owned a business and very practical minded, and he saw Chuck out there.

they weren't put out there to promote, like a pastor who, oh, there's, you know, the fires in L.A., so a pastor can't wait to get on videotape in front of a burned house to act like they're doing something, or a celebrity or someone like that. These guys, these were the highest authorities, and yet they were like, I'll work. I'll do this. I'm not above this. This isn't beneath me. And so I like that about them. But they consecrated it to the Lord. And we'll see later that these gates, these doors, this access continues to be important. But in verse 2, he says, next to Eliashib, the men of Jericho built. Now, throughout the passage, just so you understand, you're like, well, if they're men of Jericho, why are they building here? But each of the places on the city of Jerusalem, they would have a tendency to have the people from other areas build in the part of the wall that pointed toward their homeland. Like, they wanted to remember where they were from, even though now they were here in Jerusalem. But so they built, and next to them, Zachar, the son of Imri, built, and also the sons of Hasaniah built the fish gate, and they laid its beams and hung its doors with its bolts and bars. Next to them, Meremoth, the son of, no, I'm not going to read the whole chapter, don't worry. The son of Urijah, the son of Koz, made repairs. Next to them, Meshulam, the son of Berechiah, the son of Meshezekbel, made repairs. And next to them, Zadok, the son of Baana, made repairs. A couple of things that I want to point out. They were, first of all, you see the gates constantly being a deal. But notice how often it says the son of, it's like these are relatives. This was a family activity. Their identity, and obviously they were more of a collectivist culture than we are, but family meant everything, and family was a part of this building process. And so often that's why, you know, the Lord has so much to tell us that what we do for the Lord is family activity. But they drew their family in. Maybe you have a family that doesn't draw you in, and maybe you have a family that does. But as you look at these different people, you start to remember some of the value of family that we tend to discount. For the most part, people today who, you know, don't have anything to do with their families, it's because their family is weird or is different, or they don't get along with them, or they disagree with them. But the greatest value in family is the ability to connect with people who are different than you are. Just like last week I talked about, the biggest value in education and going to school is learning how to be around people who are different than you. And then you can make a difference. Families that way too. It's a shame when families divide, and it's always because you're not like me. You're not, you know, and that's just like when marriages break up or anything else. It's when people don't understand, you don't have to be like me. I love that our family has differences and does things differently. It gives me an opportunity to relate to people, and yet we're still family. When it comes down to it, your family will still be there for you. But it's why Jesus talked about the importance of seeing the church as being family. But it wasn't like church being family as a substitute for your family. It's that the best metaphor that you can find for God's people is as a family. And so you get back to what's a family about. And in this case, it was the families who were doing the work. And quite often, in most of the cases, they were building the wall around where their family's house was, where their neighborhood was. They were building there first. And so, you know, there it's the son of, the son of, the son of. You also see, notice that, by the way, that's 35 times in the chapter it says son of. Then there's also some daughters and some other relatives as well. So family is really important. Notice that verse, they made repairs. It's used 34 times in this chapter. And the repairs, when we think of a repair, it's like my car broke down, I just need to get it going to get me back home.

0: you know, just whatever the minimum AAA will do. But this word repair, kazak in the Hebrew, is a word that means, it refers to complete restoration. Don't think of AAA putting your spare tire on your car so you can get home. Think of those TV shows where they take an antique car that's completely wrecked and they restore it to better than original condition. That's what this word in the Hebrew means. So they weren't just trying to slop it together. They were trying to build this city up so that it's like, wow, that's like new. In some ways, it's even better than new, this restoration process. And I think it affects a lot of what we do in our lives and how we do what we do if we understand we are in the restoration business. Church is in the restoration business. A good country should be in the business of restoration, where it's like, what can we do to see someone who's damaged and help them to be lifted up and elevated and moved forward and become useful again? And so, you know, that's an important word that's used in this chapter a lot as well. Notice verse 5. This is kind of funny that he threw it in there. Next to them, the Tekoites, people from Tekoa, made repairs, same word, but their nobles did not put their shoulders to the work of their Lord. Man, what a bummer. If you're a Tekoite noble, we're supervising. It's like, no, we're going to put you in the list of the lazy bums who thought you were too good to get your hands dirty and actually do some work. And I was thinking of this morning because since we went to two services, second service, parking lot's pretty full. And so all the staff people and ushers and everybody, we park about a million miles away, down to the signal, up the street, and we park up there. And I'm like, it's early in the morning, it's cold, I'm sniffling, have this warm jacket on, and I'm walking to church and like, why do I have to do this? This stinks. And then I'm thinking of the scripture and like, at least, now on the other hand, I'm probably committing another sin by even telling you about it. But I'm just telling you, it is not my heart. I don't just try to do things that I do just because I have to do it, you know. I don't do it because I don't desire not to. This is just a part of how you do things. If you want to get something done, it has to apply to everyone, and it certainly has to apply to leaders. I would not be interested at all in following someone who thinks that it's all about them. I would like, if I'm looking for someone to follow, the last person I want to follow is somebody who's making themselves see how many followers they can have on social media. Like, the degree to which you put pictures of yourself up there is the degree in inverse proportion to which I would want to listen to whatever you have to say as a teacher. That's just me, but because you don't want to be the guy who's like, yeah, I was famous, I was important. Yeah, Tekoite, we got you in the list as somebody who thought you were too good to work, thought you were too good to get your hands dirty. But see, this inspires or it refracts people. What's interesting is later on down in verse 27, I think it is in the chapter, the men of, verse 27, the Tekoites ended up going and helping on another area of town. Now their nobles aren't even mentioned. So what a shame when the people from that area are hard workers and their leaders aren't. That's not an optimal thing, and that's why it's probably listed here. But we'll go down and pick up a couple of other points. Down in verse 8, next to him, Uzziel, the son of Harhiah, and one of the goldsmiths made repairs. And also next to him, Hananiah, one of the perfumers. The word there is the apothecaries. It might not have been perfume. It might have been like a pharmacist. They used mixed up all kinds of weird medicines and all sorts of other strange things. But he made repairs. And they fortified Jerusalem as far as the broad wall. You know who is missing in this list? Contractors, builders, professionals. Not that they weren't there, but it's like they thought, you know what? We need this piece of wall built. Let's get a goldsmith. Wall's not gold. It goes completely out of his normal area of expertise. Nothing wrong with being a goldsmith. That's how I make my living. But at the same time, there's something good about a goldsmith or a pharmacist who's like, I'm going to do something out of the normal responsibilities in which I do, something that is something that I'm not getting paid for, and instead, I'm going to just chip in and become a builder at this spot. It's really a good feeling to do something that isn't your normal job. And it elevates those who have that job, but it's also notable that it's all hands on deck here. It's kind of like, and like in a church, you have people who are ushers. So I always, after, like, we do it together, we'll start doing them up again in February, but, you know, where we have a dinner. Well, this whole room is filled with round tables and chairs, and it has to be set up for church. So there are ushers who are used to doing that, know how to do it. But there are also all kinds of other people who just jump in and help. And there's something that's really inspiring about seeing people who, it's not what they do normally. It's just they'll step outside that realm and actually do it. And you begin to go, wow, we should all use our gifts in every way that we can. But at the same time, we should also be willing to just do something, even if it's not our gift. It makes a statement that's a lot different than just, let's organize this, divide and conquer. Obviously, doing the work of God would be probably, you know, it could be a lot smoother and cleaner if it was all professionals. We just hired people to do everything. And you could be like, I can get up here and teach, but on the other hand, it'd be a lot cheaper to just show a Chuck Swindoll video and do that. And Swindoll would probably preach a better message than I would. But that's not how it works. That's not real life. It's like, no, we all need to do what we can do and be a part of it, and then we can celebrate together. And then that place becomes something special to us because I remember when we did that. I remember when I helped with that. So these guys got involved and fortified Jerusalem. And then down in verse 12, this is interesting. Next to him was Shallum, the son of Halohesh, leader of half the district of Jerusalem. Now, this guy was an important guy. He had a job supervising over like half the city. But look at him. He and his daughters made repairs. It's not that there weren't other women who were helping as well, but it's especially notable. And maybe it's because this guy didn't have sons, but he was an important guy. But he understood, hey, you're a part of my family. You are in on this. And so he brought his family, which were daughters, and brought them into the process as well. And so I like that. Now, you can go through and read the rest of the chapter, and you'll see little nuggets. And it's always, there's all kinds of interesting things in here. But you have to stop somewhere. So what I want to suggest to us that as we look through this, we see certain principles. We see that it's important for leaders to be involved and to participate in every way. It's important that everything we do be consecrated to the Lord, as Paul told the Colossians, to do everything as unto him. It's important for us to have a concept of that we're into the restoration business, like Paul told the Ephesians, the job of the church is to build up the saints for the work of the ministry, for the edifying of the body. It's like, yeah, we're broken people, but we understand that our job is to reach out to broken people and elevate them because they're a part of our family. This is a familial thing. But the gates also remind us of some things. Like, if you don't have gates to a city, anybody can come in, but anybody can come in. And if a gate is open all the time, there's no reason to even have a gate. It's like you see these stores that are open 24 hours. Why do they have locks on the doors? You know, it must be closed sometime. But sometimes we live our lives that way, with the doors just always propped open. That is, whatever is immediately before me, yep, sure. Some of us live our lives for whatever reason, as if you say yes to everything. If somebody gets to you with a pitch, you're buying. If somebody needs...
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1: Thank you for watching his channel with a national update. I'm Elizabeth May. Some people are raising concerns this week about a program connected to Georgetown University and the country of Qatar. The program gets money linked to Qatar. Critics say that they could influence what is taught or discussed. They worry foreign funding might affect academic freedom or limit open debate on sensitive issues. Supporters disagree. They say partnerships with other countries are common in universities. They believe these programs help students understand global issues and build international connections. Still, many concerns focus on transparency. Critics want clear details about how much money is involved and whether any conditions are attached. Now, some lawmakers and experts are calling for a closer review of foreign funding in colleges. They say it's important to protect free speech and keep universities independent. And speaking of free speech, a new protest trend is getting attention across the country. According to the report, some activist groups are now protesting outside the homes of wealthy people and public figures. Instead of gathering only in public spaces, they are going directly to private neighborhoods and to send their message. Supporters of these protests say they are trying to raise awareness about income inequality and influence people they believe have power over political and economic decisions. They say peaceful protest is an important part of free speech. However, critics are concerned about safety and privacy. They argue that showing up at private homes can cross the line and may involve family members who are not part of public life. Some also worry it could lead to tension or unsafe situations. For now, the debate continues and where protest rights end and personal privacy begins. Meanwhile, in Texas, Governor Greg Abbott has declared a statewide day of prayer, inviting Texans of all faiths, especially Christian communities, to seek guidance. Supporters say it reflects America's spiritual roots and long-standing tradition of public prayer in times of challenge. Conservative Christian leaders praised the proclamation, calling it an opportunity to refocus on faith, gratitude, and national unity. Governor Abbott said the observance is meant to bring Texans together beyond political politics through prayer and reflection. Some civil liberties advocates raise concerns about church-state separation, while many congregations plan participation across the state. Still, churches across Texas are preparing services, and many faithful viewing the day of prayer as a moment of hope for the state's future. Supporters say it strengthens community bonds across cities and rural areas alike. Which heeds the call for deeper biblical teaching and stronger discipleship with the church. Leaders are warning that many congregations are experiencing what they describe as shallow faith practices where cultural Christianity can replace a grounded understanding of Scripture. They point to declining biblical literacy and inconsistent church attendance and a focus on personal comfort over spiritual growth, and signs that discipleship needs renewed attention. The call is gaining traction as churches look for ways to deepen faith and commitment nationwide. Thank you for joining us here on his channel with a national update. I'm Elizabeth May.
2: Welcome to World News Briefing. I'm Tom Hughes. I'm with my co-host, Todd Hampson. Todd, thank you so much for joining us again.
3: Absolutely. Been looking forward to it, man. It's going to be a great show today.
2: Oh, it is, and we have a lot to talk about. There's definitely a convergence of things that are taking place. So if you are ready to roll, I am just going to start, because what we are seeing what we are seeing right now is reporting coming from multiple directions all at once: military activity, diplomatic movement, economic reaction, accelerating technology systems, reports of UFOs and aliens. You look at it, you go, you can't make this stuff up. But everything is happening for a reason. And as you look at it all together, it starts to feel less like separate stories and more like everything is happening all at the same time. So let's start, Todd, with our time today in regions where that pressure is most viable. So with that, as we look at it, conflict continues across multiple regions with sustained pressure that does not appear to reset or pause in any meaningful way, especially, Todd, when we think of the last days when you come to the time of birth pangs, there's an ebb and flow, and we know ultimately that gets fulfilled in the near future during the tribulation period. Mm-hmm. But what's showing us, what we are seeing is how instability can shift from being an event into something that simply remains in the background over time. So with that, and that setup, Todd, here's the thing. What changes when conflict becomes a long-term condition?
3: Yeah, that's a really interesting question. I mean, I'm thinking just, obviously, I have the limited perspective of my own life, but I remember, you know, when I was younger, hearing about and reading about, like, the Vietnam War and the Korean War and World War II. And I remember when the Gulf War happened, my stepbrother was in the 82nd Airborne, and he was over there. So, obviously, that was the first war in my lifetime. And I remember realizing at that time, like, oh, other generations have dealt with a war in their lifetime. Well, it's almost as if it's never stopped from that point. You know, we had a little pause after the Gulf War and then right into the, you know, 9/11 and the war on terror. And then, honestly, Tom, since, you know, talking globally in Middle East and talking about geopolitical things going on, the Arab Spring when Obama was president, that seemed to have shifted everything into, like, the beginning of hyperdrive to where it kind of set the wheels in motion for Ezekiel 38, for everything that we're seeing right now. But you're right. Right now, we have the Ukraine that's been about, you know, Russia and Ukraine that have been going at it for years now. There doesn't seem to be any end in sight. There's the wars and rumors of war on every front, including the looming, continuing, ongoing war with Iran. I mean, it looks like that's going to be a longer thing than originally planned. So all of these things, as you said, set the mindset for people around the world and even here in America that this is the new normal, that it's not an ebb and flow. It's not a once in a lifetime or twice in a lifetime experience where our country has to go to war somewhere. But it's a perpetual threat, a perpetual thing where we're having to keep a tap on everything, from even what's going on in Russia. Like you said, there's a there's a diplomatic arm and then there's the military arm, and both of them are in full steam, full throttle, all, I believe, building that pressure cooker until the moment of the rapture and then everything that's going to take place after that.
2: Well, there's so much to talk about there. As we look at it, and I want to get to diplomacy in a couple more minutes, but as we look at it and we think of this, what does Scripture reveal about repeated cycles of conflict? And you know, while driving here to do this world news briefing with you right now, I couldn't help but think, this world is being primed for Antichrist. I'm thinking, if I were Satan, what would I want? And I know that my man has to come on the scene. I would want the masses of people to look to my man as if he's the savior. So what would I want to do? I'd want to make sure there's as much conflict, there's as many problems across the world, there's as much lawlessness as there possibly is, so the people would finally get to a point of saying, We want a savior. We want a Messiah. In steps the false Messiah. But it seems to me like this world right now is being absolutely set up for that which is coming. And you mentioned that the rapture also. You know, we can imagine what happens after the rapture. But as you look at this, do you see anything where Scripture reveals the cycles that will take place? And then also the setup that it appears we're witnessing. Yeah.
3: Sure. I mean, even Jesus talked about, you know, the birth pains, which I think in that context, he's talking about the actual tribulation birth pains. But those don't happen in a vacuum, and those don't come on suddenly. There's what our good friend Jeff Kinley calls the Braxton Hicks contractions before that. The baby's going to be born. We're definitely in the at the end of the end time, end of the church age, looking to towards all things that are prophesied for the end times. So we should see the stage being set for that. And as you said, Tom, it's amazing that there's layers to it. You have the literal things that you can see, but then you also have, and we're going to get into some of this today as well, the confusing deception, whether you're talking about nobody really knows what's going on, who's corrupt in the government and who's not. Nobody really knows, you know, what the source is behind the UFO stuff. You know, is it just future military stuff that's not been released yet and they had to start talking about it, or is it demonic deception? And then, of course, everything you mentioned in terms of Satan trying to add layers and layers of deception and confusion. That's the first thing Jesus said in Matthew 24 is, do not be deceived. So Satan always comes with this deception first. It is a multi-layered psyops operation from a spiritual warfare perspective. Whereas you said, he's getting the world so spun up and so caught in a pressure cooker that the world will be looking for Mr. Fix-It to come fix everything. And we see that particularly as Israel's history. In the Old Testament, they always looked to Egypt or Assyria to come to their aid. They were never in a position, even when they were militarily strong, to hold their own. They always had to have a partner. They're always looking elsewhere. And more recently, since their founding in 1948, they've always been looking west, towards Europe, towards America for their assistance. And that is where the Antichrist is going to come from. He's going to come from Western Europe, you know, from the original Roman Empire revived. So again, you really, when I study the Bible right now, when I study Bible prophecy and eschatology, I'm like, I wish everybody would know these details, because you can't read those and not see the stage being set right before our eyes.
2: Oh, Todd, that was excellent. And you even mentioned how the world's being spun up right now, and I couldn't help but think, as soon as you said it, how indeed people, they just seem spun out of control. There's all kinds of anger and anxiety, and the current young generation that is coming up, the ones who will be the next leaders here in the world, the world leaders, just mass confusion has been brought to them. You see the effects of social media and everything else. Anxiety, suicide rate is higher than any other generation before. But you see adults, you see everything. Your word spun up is the perfect description of where people are. And they're starting to actually spin out of control. Now you mentioned the West also, with Antichrist rising out of the West. So Israel, since 1948, has been looking to the West. Excellent point. And at the same time, we know ultimately it's Israel's going to be completely isolated. And right now, Todd, I look at it and you can see how Israel is being isolated. But we do know this false savior is going to come out of the West. So it isn't until after that false savior comes on the scene. We know at the midpoint of the tribulation period, right? It's at that point when Israel realized they have a huge problem. They are on their own. Of course, there's the Ezekiel 38 war when nobody's going to come to rescue them, but not necessarily isolated in the way that they will be during the tribulation period. But that is when Israel is turning their hearts towards Jesus as their savior. So yeah. The setup is, you know, we can see it if we stay with the Bible. You can tell what's coming. We don't know exactly when. We don't know exactly what the next move is going to be. Todd, I'm curious on this. Also, as we look at Israel, and God is definitely using anti-Semitism to get people to come back home. Mm-hmm. And he's people, when they're comfortable, they don't really move anywhere, do they? They'll stay if they're comfortable. When you're uncomfortable, but he's using it, and it's as if, and I think you can make a biblical case for this, that God is saying, what are you doing in these foreign lands? You need to get back home, back to your home. And we do know he calls them from the north, the south, the east, and the west, the Jews, to call them back home. But all of this, and yes, Antichrist will rise out of the West, but at the same time, it appears that when we look at diplomacy, for example, the West is putting more and more pressure on Israel to conform to their plans. And as much as Netanyahu's pushing back against that, they're going to, somewhere along the line, Israel is going to just, they're going to submit to it.
3: Yeah. Yeah, it's amazing. I was just this morning for a project I'm working on, was doing some study and looking at some commentaries about kind of hints of the tribulation period. And of course, the focus on Israel found in the first five books of the Bible, the Pentateuch, you know, and Deuteronomy 28 through 32 is kind of the capstone of all of that. It's an amazing passage, and it really is. It's almost surprising when you read it in context, because right after they're given the second giving of the law, preparing Israel to enter the promised land, then Moses launches right into, and literally the word last days is used, the Hebrew word for that is used, I think it's 14 times in the Torah. And it's always pointing to a time in the end times when Israel would be suffering the results of her disobedience to the Lord, but always making it clear that God is not done with Israel. Even in Israel's rebellion and apostasy, they will suffer the consequences of that, but God's purpose is ultimately to have them restored in the last days. So we see this pattern in that chronological order over and over again in the Old Testament, and the basic fundamental foundation for that's found in the Torah itself, the first five books that Moses wrote. So all that to say, we see that has happened in their history, and that's also kind of a typology of the final days, because again, there's several contexts where it specifically says that's what's going to happen fully in the last days. So all of this, the anti-Semitism, the fact that Israel is there in unbelief right now, the fact that they're still, and of course we know, you and I know, there's many Jewish people who have come to the Lord, but by and large, most Jewish people are secular in nature or culturally religious, but they still reject the Messiah. But all of what's happening, God's going to use all of that, including the harshness that he allows to come on Israel, to turn them to the Lord. And so, you know, all eyes on Israel. Really, all of this points back to Israel and the fact that they're a nation again, and that as soon as they became a nation again, all of these things started to kick off, and all these other tributaries of convergence began to slowly come together, to where now what we're talking about today, Tom, is that those small tributaries have become raging rivers, and at some point there's going to be a flash flood where this goes, you know, to flood level, and it's all going to break loose. And we can, the closer we get to that time period, the more excited we should be as believers, because you and I believe that we're raptured before the Antichrist comes on the scene and confirms that covenant. But it's scary, but at the same time, it should be thrilling to know that we are a chosen generation, that God has allowed us to be and entrusted us to be in this last generation. So I think it's a privilege for us to be able to talk about this and hopefully inspire Christians all over the world to get into their word and to study the word so that they have that lens through which to look at what's going on in the world right now. And that should give them hope and confidence and an ability to navigate these torrential waters.
2: Todd, so well said. So thinking of Deuteronomy, I think it's in Deuteronomy chapter 4. You might know exactly where it is. It's I think Deuteronomy 4 is where God says that it's referring to the last days at the time of his wrath, that he will bring his people back to him. Yes. And so, you know, you're looking at the five books of Moses, and people say, well, these things are only in the prophetical books. Well, no, it was actually in the books of the law, you look, and you go, it's really amazing to see. Here's something else, that a couple of other things I find fascinating. In Deuteronomy chapter 32, sandwiched between 31 and 33, where God talks about the all of the ordinances of the sky, God says, you can change the sun, the moon, the stars, all of my creation, then, only then will I forsake my servant David. But I will have mercy on them. In sandwiched between them is chapter 32. It's really interesting to me, because in Jeremiah 32, where God is prophesying through Jeremiah about bringing Israel back into the land in the last days, he's not talking about coming back after the return of Babylon in that passage, although Jeremiah is writing about them being taken to Babylon. But Jeremiah's prophecy launches past the Babylonian return to the return of the last days. Very interesting. Twice God says in Jeremiah 32, is there anything too hard for me? And you look, you go, and he's talking about bringing the Jews back into the land. In verse 41, Todd, God says, yes, I will rejoice over them to do them good. After in the just previous couple of verses, he says, I've done them harm, but I'm going to do them good. Mm-hmm. He says, I will rejoice over them to do them good. I will surely plant them in this land with all my heart and all my soul. Todd, this is fascinating to me because that is the only place in the Bible where God says, with all my heart and all my soul. Wow. And I think of all the people that kick against God and against, actually push back against Israel, saying God's done with the Jews and all of the anti-Semitism. God says, with all my heart and all my soul, I will do this. That verse alone shows that when you're standing against Israel, and God bringing them back into the land and restoring them and bringing them to the Messiah, you are actually standing, attempting to stand in front of God and say, God, no, you are not going to do this. And God says, oh, I will do it with all my heart and all my soul. Imagine going before God and trying to explain that one when this is his whole heart. This is his soul. Mm. Him burying it and saying, this is what I'm going to do.
3: Yes. Oh my gosh. And then you have that repeated throughout the Pentateuch, you know, and I'm thinking in the Song of Moses in Deuteronomy 32, I believe it is. There's a specific phrase in there similar to that where it says he guards them like he guards the pupil of his eye, you know. Over and over again, God shows, and that's what blows my mind about people are saying God is done with Israel, or that they've messed up so bad that he forgot about them. They've never read the foundation of God's program for Israel, of course, in Genesis, but as we're talking about here, the first five books of Moses. Moses clearly lays out the fact that God said there would be this pattern of apostasy, punishment, dispersion, and then restoration. And he makes it a point over and over again to say, it's because of his sovereign design. It has nothing to do with their behavior. Yes, they'll be punished, but he's never going to write them off. These are unconditional, eternal covenants that he has made for them. These are prophecies, as you said. It specifically says, in the last days, Israel's going to be restored. And it leads us into the context of the future kingdom and all that stuff. So I think it's funny how many different areas, especially with eschatology, you cannot understand the last days or a proper understanding of what the Bible clearly says about eschatology if you don't see God having a specific unconditional program for the Jewish people that extends all the way into the future millennial kingdom. So this rise of anti-Semitism that we're seeing, and as you mentioned, Tom, especially among the next generation, I saw some videos this week of like some 18 to 22-year-olds who are all in on this anti-Semitic view. They claim to be Christians, but they're all in on this anti-Semitic view that God is done with Israel and the Jews are behind everything evil in the world and all this stuff. So that's yet another layer added to those that we talked about, and kind of a convergence of layers: the lawlessness, the deception of the next generation, and this anti-Semitism all converging in that generation. You could totally see how, if the rapture were to happen today and all believers were taken out of America, for example, who would be left to run it? It'd be a bunch of anti-Semitic people who think they're Christians and some others as well. But you can't make this stuff up, as you often say, Tom.
2: No, and you know, just thinking about that with 2 Timothy chapter 3, in the last days perilous times will come. And then a few verses later, Paul writes, they'll have a form of godliness but deny the power thereof. And that would describe exactly what you're saying, that there's so many people that call themselves Christian and yet they're not. They're not really believing the Bible. And then we also have Jesus gives this picture of at the time of the harvest, there will be tares growing up amongst the wheat. And so again, it's the false believers. When we think of it in the context of the next generation, we can see how social media has completely been shaping the thinking of people. Obviously, young people, but adults too, mm-hmm. completely shape them. Teachers in universities, you start looking across the board. How many pastors have gone to seminary and they even don't believe these things that are in the Bible? And so when it's coming from all of these different angles, and you look, you go, okay, if this is the generation that's raising up right now, they're going to be the next leaders of the nations. You look, you go, that does, you know, you just worked this out 5 or 10 years, and you have a very anti-Semitic world without a genuine foundation of what the Bible actually says.
3: That's right. It's absolutely right. It's funny how it all comes back to what does God's inspired, authoritative word say? And that's where we get our clarity. That's where we get our marching orders. I think of, you know, Jude 3, where Jude says he encourages us to earnestly contend for the faith. I mean, those are bold, powerful words that and lets us know that in the last days, especially, kind of the context of that is apostasy. And Paul talks about that in other areas in the New Testament as well, about the last days church will go apostate, will drift away from truth. And we are those of us who have this passion and who love God and love his word have to earnestly contend for the faith. Whether we see falsehood popping up in anti-Semitism, whether we see it popping up in Israel replacement theology, whether we see it in a watered-down view of inerrancy or an allegorical view of creation, we need to stand up. And especially these fundamentals of the faith, we need to really stand guard and try to teach the next generation. And there is a contingent of the next generation where there are good things happening as well. So hopefully, should the Lord tarry, we will be helping others equip enough of that next generation to stand firm and earnestly contend for the faith as well.
2: Amen. Todd, as we look at different things, we start thinking of diplomacy. We were talking a little bit about Israel and the West. And right now we look at what's going on currently. So we can look at Israel in the future and the present, but also look currently with the U.S. and with Iran. And we hear about peace talks, we hear about ceasefires, and it seems like all of this diplomatic talk, it's really so temporary. Mm-hmm. And maybe you can work through this. What is the difference between peace and pause? Because we have these pauses, but people are saying they are peace. But I don't. This to me isn't peace. It's just a pause for the next setup or whatever's coming next.
3: Yeah, exactly. It definitely is just a pause. I mean, clearly one thing that a lot of people didn't factor in, I'm sure there's some people who recognize this and knew this going in, but those who are running Iran, the radical Islamic contingent that's running it, they have an apocalyptic view of what they're doing. Mm-hmm. They think the more chaos, they would all let themselves be killed to usher in the Mahdi is what they're trying to do. So you can't negotiate with that. So it does seem that this pause is merely semantics and maybe hopeful, wishful thinking. Also maybe a time to rearm and reload, so to speak. But also it's not going anywhere. And, you know, I can't help but to think about what we read about in the book of Daniel with the prince of Persia, that there's a demon over the Persia, which is modern day Iran. That demons are territorial. I believe that demon is still there, is still influencing the evil that's going on there, still influencing the thinking of the mullahs and the leaders and all that kind of stuff to help, you know, facilitate these end time conditions and do their master's bidding to bring as much chaos to the world as possible so that after the rapture, the world will be primed, especially the Middle East and Israel, for the Antichrist to step on the scene. Amazing times.
2: Indeed, Todd, you know, you mentioned the demonic world being territorial, and we can see it in various places. We know that in, if we think of Michael, the archangel, he's the one who watches over Israel. So mm-hmm. that's not going to change. So what would make people think that the whole other side, the evil side, is going to change? You know, then we look at something like in the past, I think we talked about this a couple of weeks ago, but it was, you have the area of the Dead Sea, where you have Pride Land that's coming up in a couple of weeks. Sure. And then what do we see there? Well, that's right near where Sodom and Gomorrah was. Mm-hmm. And, you know, so when you look at these different things, you go, wait a minute, it's the same type of this activity. It's resurfacing. These things never go away. When I look at this, Todd, it's just a reminder that when we read Revelation chapter 17, for example, the woman who rides the beast, this spiritual religious system that's been here since the beginning, all of these types of things that you're mentioning with Iran, whether it be the Dead Sea and Pride Land, you start looking across the board, the Prince of Persia and so forth, you go, wait a minute, this has been here since the beginning, which is really what Revelation chapter 17 is letting us know. It's this spiritual, these entities mm-hmm. that have never gone away. They're still here running things on the earth. We think Satan is the prince of the power of the air, mm-hmm. the god of this world, he's called in the Bible. So that's we right. see this and we go, okay. But the spiritual dynamic is to watch it in the evil that is here, and then also the continuing of anti-Semitism is only increasing. It just shows us how dark things really are and the need that we have for the Bible. Todd, listen, we got to take a break here. We're going to come back in the second half in just a minute, but friends, we have a lot to talk about. Listen to this. This article's out of the Telegraph. Humanity faces an uncertain fate as experts brace for super intelligent AI. Todd, I want to ask you about the economy when we come back. There's all of the different talk going on there. There's different talks about UFOs and aliens. There's no shortage of things, folks. We'll be back here in just a minute.
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2: Welcome back to the second half of World News Briefing. I'm with my co-host, Todd Hampson. Friends, there are things that are taking place that we need to be aware of. So we're just going to pick up right here. And Todd, think of this. Energy markets, shipping routes, financial systems all are adjusting almost in real time as geopolitical conditions shift. And what that reveals is how quickly localized instability now moves through global systems and into everyday economic reality. Todd, a few things here. People wonder, why do economic systems react so swiftly and quickly to conflict? And what does this also, I think this is the big question that we have for people who are studying the Bible and wondering where everything is going, is what does this reveal about global interdependence, because mm-hmm. we're definitely moving towards a global system, a beast system. But as you look at this, what are your thoughts?
3: Yeah, I mean, that's really fascinating if you think about it. It used to be, part of the answer to that is we're on a 24-hour news cycle and an instant news cycle, so we know immediately when everything happens, and then the stock mm-hmm. market reacts emotionally to every whim and every wave of news that comes through. Where it used to take longer to get the news. And even though we were somewhat connected in terms of global trade, the U.S. used to be pretty insulated from that kind of stuff. So we had our own supplies. We built everything here. Our 401ks were tied more to the stock market and other monetary, you know, levers here in the U.S. But now everything's connected globally. Now, as much as I'm a nationalist and I believe God is a nationalist, we have, you know, he's the one that set up the nations and the borders and all that. We also see when we study scripture that there will be a global government in the future 7-year tribulation period. Things are trending in that direction now. Economically, we're connected. Socially, we're connected. You know, you can pick up a phone and call someone on the other side of the world and talk to them immediately. I mean, all these new technologies and new ways of being interconnected, as you said, do have an immediate impact on everything. So as much as we would love to mitigate any bad news or any challenging things that are going on around the world, because everything is connected to the news and watching the news, that there's an immediate response financially to everything that goes on. And just to reiterate, I was thinking the other week how one small strip of water, the Strait of Hormuz, controlled the entire world's price of oil in a heartbeat. It didn't take a month to trickle down. It was immediate. So all that to say, these are further stage-setting signs that are lending themselves to this future global government that's going to come on the scene that many entities are already pushing for.
2: I find it very fascinating when you look at it, especially with what you just said. We know God is sovereign, and yes, it's as if, Todd, maybe you could speak to this too. It's as if in this process of the stage setting, it may seem like everything is just getting completely out of control. Again, Antichrist is going to eventually rise out of all this. Mm-hmm. But God is sovereign, and it's as if when I look at it, what he's doing, he's moving the final pieces, mm-hmm, or the final players into the right place on the stage, because the curtain's about ready to go up. And yeah, it's like the director says, okay, hurry, hurry, everybody get into place. And then all of a sudden, all of these things are taking place. And also look at it, it takes a personality like Donald Trump to be able to set these things, to get them going in the right direction, the direction that God wants them to go, like or don't like Trump.
3: That's right.
2: Either way, it appears to me that the players, this is what's happening. God is positioning all of the players because it's not long before that curtain is going up. Does this seem right to you?
3: It does, Tom. I mean, everything you just said, and I love the fact you mentioned that God is sovereign. That reminds me of, you know, John in Revelation 4 when he was, verse 1, he's called up to heaven, and the first thing he sees

0: explode. And it really makes me wonder if, of course, the rapture can happen at any moment, but it seems almost as if God is allowing these things to get to their climax just before everything's about to break loose. And then perhaps at that moment is when the rapture will take place and we're out of here. And then all that evil caves in and everything happens in a millisecond. All the things begin to fall in place for everything that we read about. So yeah, I think those things are telling. And I love that you mentioned God's sovereignty, because we need to lean into that in these days. We need to remind ourselves he is in control. Even though the world is out of control, we can trust in him and we can look forward to just being with him someday in the near future.
1: Exactly. As you mentioned, it's this pressure cooker. And so looking at the Bible, seeing the direction everything is going, this pressure cooker, there's going to be more and more pressure, which is a reminder for all of our viewers. Listen, you need to trust in the Lord Jesus Christ. He told us what things were going to look like before we are called home. And man, are they racing toward there. Todd, as we look at the political alliances and the diplomatic things that are going on and the economy and all of these different things, aligning, the realignment of nations and alliances going towards the global system. I cannot help but think, as you were talking, Genesis chapter 11, beginning of verse 1, the Tower of Babel passage, the whole earth had one language and one speech. And it came to pass as they journeyed from the east that they found a plain in the land of Shinar, and they dwelt there. And then they said to one another, come, let us make bricks and bake them thoroughly. They had brick for stone, and they had asphalt for mortar. And they said, come, let us build ourselves a city and a tower whose top is in the heavens. Let us make a name for ourselves, lest we be scattered abroad over the face of the whole earth. But the Lord came down to see the city and the tower which the sons of men had built. And the Lord said, indeed, the people are one, and they all have one language. And this is what they begin to do. Now, nothing they purpose to do will be withheld from them. At that time, so all the way back to the Tower of Babel, one language, one people. And it's all dark. We know it's they're building, they're making a name for themselves. It's a
0: That's right.
1: it is an anti-God. They've got their antichrist system, and then God at that point he says, "Hey, we have to stop this." We as in the Father, Son, and Holy Spirit, and he says we have to stop this because there's nothing that man won't be able to achieve unless it's stopped. Okay, so we look at that and think, okay. So God brings the languages or scatters them according to the languages he gave them. But ever since then, man has been trying to get back to that. It's an evil plan. So that is what we are watching. It's coming back to Babel, like Revelation 17, when we have the woman who rides the beast. And it's the rebuilding of this Babylonian system, the spiritual part, but also the economic and political part that we see in chapter 18 of Revelation. But that's what's taking place, isn't it? And it's this it's a beast system that opposes God and says, let us make a name for ourselves.
0: Amen. Yeah, I mean, there's so many things like that, so many storylines, so to speak, from the Bible that come full circle. And additionally, let us know we're nearing the end of the age. For example, you know, that the Tower of Babel, that was in the area of Babylon. Well, in the end times, we read about, like you said, Babylon's rebuilt. That whole evil system is there. It's completely anti-God. So that comes full circle. You have, even looking more broadly than that, you know, Genesis 1 and 2, you come full circle when you get to Revelation 21 and 22. You know, things are back the way they're supposed to be. But also just this notion of, at the beginning of the church age, it was mostly a pagan world. Well, guess what? Full circle. We're returning to that pagan world with apostasy in the last days, with less and less people living for the Lord. You and I both know our good friend Jeff Kinley, and he's done a bunch of mission trips in England, and he's made the comment before that England is no longer a a pre-Christian or post-Christian, I mean, no longer a post-Christian nation, it's a pre-Christian nation. I mean, there's relics there, there's buildings that show the history of Christianity, but when you go out into where the people live, where the culture is, and you introduce

0: If nothing else, I think what it can do is equip us to say, here's the evidence for creation. Here's the evidence that we are created by God. There is no alien race out there. There is no, far off galaxy where there's intelligent life. Whenever we see these things, they're always on, it's kind of funny. Satan's called the prince of the power of the air. It's always in our atmosphere or in the water or somewhere related to the world. So I think it's either unexplainable, next level technology, and or a combination of demonic deception.
1: Yeah, or I would say even a psyop
0: Yeah,
1: too,
0: could
1: as
0: be
1: we start
0: lies.
1: thinking.
0: That's right.
1: Yeah, as we look at the setup for things that are coming. But well, as just as I think of these things, I cannot help but think the first warning Jesus gave in all of the discourse is, "Be careful that no one deceives you. Many will come in my name, saying, 'I am the Christ.'" And we can imagine the great deception that will or could possibly come through that. I don't want to say it will, but it certainly makes a lot of sense when we look at how the Bible says things are going to work out. We know it when Antichrist and false prophet come on the scene, they're going to perform what the Bible says, lying signs and wonders. So they're not going to be real, but people are going to be deceived into thinking they're real. So much so that Jesus also said, if possible, even the elect would be deceived. But Todd,
0: Wow.
1: I also think of, as we're talking about this, as we look back to October 7, 2023, Israel gets attacked by Hamas. All of a sudden, by October 8, there's anti-Semitism coming from all over the places, coming from churches, coming from people that used to be colleagues of ours. All of a sudden, we find out they didn't support Israel. They hated Israel. But that anti-Semitism has only increased. But what it's caused genuine believers to do because of the pressure to turn against Israel, it's caused them to dig deeper into their Bible. And I think
0: Amen.
1: it's caused some growth and made some Christians stronger because of it. And I think when, as we're talking about this with the UFOs and this whatever it is, that it should at the same time cause believers to dig deeper into their Bible, to understand it better,
0: Yes.
1: and understand a major, major, major sign of the last days is deception. And we are definitely living in this world of deception, between AI and everything else we see going on, that we really need to be more rooted in our Bible. And I would encourage people to do that.
0: Yeah, that's a great point, Tom, that the first thing Jesus mentioned is don't be deceived. And deception is at the root of every single layer of stage setting events we talked about today. Whether it's UFOs or wars and rumors of war or geopolitical things or lawlessness in the government or on the street level, whether it's the coarsening of culture, whether it's this return to paganism, deception is at the root of all of that. And I think of a few videos I've seen lately, and you've probably seen some of these too, where someone is trying to engage someone who holds a different view on whatever it is, and one person is literally just trying to use logic and have a dialogue, and it gets to the point where obviously their point is proven and it's logically true. And the other person, rather than saying, "Well, let me think about that," they resort to cursing and, throwing up, hand signs and all kinds of other stuff, or violence. Instead of, it's like people are unhinged, that bottom rung of Romans 1. They're just they're outright deceived, and they're not even thinking straight anymore. And that's where we are. And that's what we read in the book of Revelation. You have the earth dwellers, and you have the tribulation saints, those who gravitate to the Lord. But the earth dwellers just keep getting more and more hardened in their thinking, more and more committed to their evil ways, more and more rebellious against the truths and the ways of God. And we're seeing the groundwork for that right before our eyes as well.
1: Oh, wow. So well said. I was thinking of Yuri Bezmenov. He is a Soviet defector. I believe he was with the KGB, but this is way back. It was an interview in 1982, and he said there's four things that the communists will do when they take over a nation. And the first one, the very first one he said they do is they demoralize a people. And then he talked about the United States. and now the United States is

0: already been demoralized, but imagine where we are since 1982, how demoralized we are. But he said one of the effects of demoralizing the people is it causes the people, you can present them with facts, but it doesn't matter what you say, they will refuse to believe it. Mm. They won't even accept the facts, which is what you're describing.
1: That's where we are.
0: I mean, we are there, and it is everywhere. I mean, you present them on the facts on Israel, the facts on Gaza, the facts on Islam, the facts on the Bible, the facts on Jesus, and they absolutely will not receive it. In 2 Peter chapter 3, Peter writes, in the last days, scoffers will come walking according to their own lusts, whatever those lusts may be, saying, where's the promise of his coming? Our fathers used to tell us these things. For this, they are willfully ignorant. And you think it's a willful choice to be ignorant of the truth. You don't want to know the truth. You will not even receive the truth because it confronts what you want to believe. And we are living there. Todd, we only have a little bit less than 2 minutes left, but let me ask you this. We've talked about the convergence of so many different things, geopolitical, economic, technology, informational, biological systems we didn't get much into, the UFO deception. I mean, it's just convergence. Mm-hmm. All of these things are converging at the same time. What does a steady Christian life look like in accelerating global convergence, and what's the significance of the convergence of things as we look at this, the days in which we live in are the sign of the times?
1: Yeah, I think one really practical thing we can do right now, because I don't want to, you know, sugarcoat it and say, oh, we should just trust the Lord and live, walk with him day by day. Of course, we know that, but these are really challenging times. I think more than ever, believers need to study and understand the armor of God that we read about in Ephesians chapter 6. Each of those has a very, very practical application that can help us each day. And each of those was modeled by Jesus himself in some way. So I think we need to, you know, we're on the edge of a battlefield right now. We need to be equipped to walk into that battle. We need the armor of God to survive this. You know, of course, we know, as we said earlier, God is sovereign. We can trust in that. He's on the throne. He's not pacing. But in the meantime, we live in a real chronological day-by-day battle that we need to be equipped and know that the enemy is coming after us as believers. But thankfully, he has given us the equipment to fight those battles and to stand with him. And also, I think of that verse in Hebrews 12, where it just talks about throwing off what hinders and the sin that so easily entangles us, and let us run with perseverance the race marked out for each of us. Every believer has a custom fit race built for them that they're to lean into and run with patience as they wait on the Lord.
0: Amen. So well said, Todd. That's a great place to leave off our time together today. Thank you for joining me, Todd. Thank you, everybody, for joining us here on World News Briefing. And excuse me, we look forward to seeing you next week. God bless.
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7: This morning, we want to look at verse 8 and 9 of this Psalm of David, this praise of David. We praise the Lord, but for good reason. And David not only tells of his praise of God, but he gives some of the reasons for that praise. The nature of God. For the Lord is gracious. He's full of compassion. He is slow to anger and of great mercy. The Lord is good to all, and his tender mercies are over all his works. Now, God, because he does not force his will upon your life, but has given you the capacity of choice, the choice of a master, seeks then by his love and by your understanding of his nature, he seeks to draw you into surrendering your life to him. Doesn't force you, doesn't pressure you, seeks to draw you. And thus, God has revealed himself in the Bible. And David here is praising the Lord, and as he praises the Lord, speaking of the character and nature of God, he gives you the reasons why he was praising the Lord. For the Lord is gracious. He is full of compassion. He is slow to anger. He is of great mercy. The Lord is good to all, and his tender mercies are over all of his works. So, giving you a little bit of an understanding of God. Now, the Bible not only reveals to us the nature of God, but it also reveals to us the spirit world. And it makes us aware that the spirit world is divided into two opposing forces. The spirit world of good, which is in submission to God, and the spirit world of evil, which is following after the rebellion of Satan. And these are your choices. You either choose to surrender your life to God, to serve him, or you surrender your life to Satan, to serve him. Now, God seeks to appeal to your spiritual nature and seeks to draw you by his love to a surrendering of yourself to his love. Whereas Satan seeks to appeal to the sensual side of man. That sensual side, which is called by the psychologist the body drive. The thirst drive, the hunger drive, the sex drives. And Satan seeks to drive you, and thus you see a person driven to serve Satan. And they are as though they are possessed and driven to sin. Whereas God draws by love to himself. And each man then makes his choice whether or not I will become a servant to Satan, to sin, serving Satan, or a servant of righteousness, serving God. And every man makes the choice because not to serve one is to serve the other. And you can't serve them both. No man can serve two masters. You cannot serve God and mammon. You cannot have two things that are mastering your life. Only one can master your life. And you make the choice. Is your life to be mastered by the spirit, or is your life to be mastered by the senses, your flesh? The choice that each man makes. Now, our text is a part of God's revelation of himself to us in order that we might be drawn and attracted to him, that we would choose to surrender ourselves to a God who is gracious, compassionate, merciful, good. And so David talks about, I will extol the Lord, I will praise him and all, because the Lord is gracious. That is, God is good to those that don't deserve it. As I look at God's blessings upon my life, I realize how gracious he is. I see the things that God has done for me. I look around and I'm just so overwhelmed with God's grace towards me. I know that I do not deserve all of the blessings that God has bestowed upon my life. God is so gracious. He doesn't force his way. He doesn't coerce a person. He's gracious. He allows you to freely make your own choice. He doesn't use any high-handed methods or high-pressure tactics with you. It's always that gentle, loving, wooing and drawing of the spirit to spirit. Satan and his methods is exactly the opposite. He gets you in the little room, closes the door, turns the heat on, and you begin to feel this driven pressure, you know. This restlessness, this tenseness, this drive, got to. The Lord is full of compassion. He isn't just compassionate, he is full of compassion. Now, this is one of the characteristics that became garbled by religion. I believe that religion is man-made. I believe that religion is man's endeavors to understand and to reach God. And thus, I believe that religion has always confused and clouded the true issues of God. And many people miss and lose God completely because of religion. Because I believe that religion leads man into confusion and into darkness concerning God. And this is where religion garbled the whole concept of God. Man lost the truth concerning God. And the religion began to teach that God was constantly angry, vengeful, filled with wrath, ready to smite you down the moment you made one little error, one little step from the right path, and you've had it. And they began to paint God with a picture of heavy-handed judgment. Now, this came to pass because God, knowing all things, laid out the rules for a good life, a happy, prosperous life. And God said, this is what you should do, and this is what you should not do. Now, God knew the consequences of certain activities. And so God said, if you do this, then this is going to happen. Now, God knows all things, and he just knew that. He knows that there are certain activities that if you engage in those activities, they are going to bring inevitable consequences in your life. And knowing that, God warned of the consequences of doing these wrong things. In an endeavor to persuade you to exercise your choice not to do those things that inherently are destructive and hurtful. Now, man, in rebelling against God, doing those things that God said he should not do, the moment the consequences that God had warned about took place in his life, then he shakes his fist at God and said, I hate God. I don't know why God would do this to me. God didn't do it to you. He told you that would happen if you did those things. Because God knows the inevitable consequences of certain actions and activities by man. God knows that if you become sexually promiscuous, it's going to have a certain effect upon your body. But you see, man disregarding the warnings of God, going ahead and doing those things that God said he should not do, he begins to suffer the inevitable consequences. But then in his folly, he turns around and seeks to blame God for the consequences. Because God declared these would be the consequences. But God was just warning in advance, that's the consequence. I could tell you, look, if you jump off of the building over there, you're going to break your leg. Now, if you jump off the building and break your leg, I'm not responsible for breaking your leg. And it would be wrong to blame me and say, why didn't you do that to me? Why would you break my leg? I didn't break your leg. You broke your leg by jumping off the building. You know, you're responsible for the broken leg, not me. I just warned you that's what happens if you try and jump off of a two-story building. I just happen to know a little bit about the body and the fact that the bones can't take that kind of a jar and that the legs are the things that will probably snap under such pressure. And yet, people do that with God, and thus they begin to misunderstand God. They see only the heavy hand. They see only, you know, oh, God is judging, or God is fierce, God is angry, God is cruel, God is mean, you know, and they get this false concept of God. When the truth is, God is full of compassion. Now, because the religious leaders had garbled the concept of God, in order that man might truly understand God, he sent his only begotten Son to clarify the truth of God. And one of the things that Jesus was constantly demonstrating was that God is full of compassion. Over and over in the Gospels you read where Jesus had compassion on them. And seeing the multitudes, he had compassion on them because they were like sheep without a shepherd. They had no purpose. They were just wandering aimlessly. And as he looks at mankind just wandering aimlessly, no purpose in life, just existing, the Lord has compassion. So many times when Jesus would come against or come to a person who was infirmed in some way or the other, it said he looked with compassion upon them. The weaknesses, the infirmities of man. And in Jesus, we again have a clear picture of what God is like. But even men have taken then and made a religion of Christianity and garbled the whole thing again. So that, you know, they have, you know, built their monuments and all, and said, well, no, this is what, you know, it's all about. And they've got things just as confused as ever by instituting it or trying to institute it into a religious system. There's a vast difference between religion and Christianity. Whereas religion is man's endeavor to reach God, Christianity is God's endeavor to reach man. Where religion is man stretching out, trying to touch the infinite God, Christianity is the infinite God reaching down and touching the finite man. Now, immediately you can see the vast difference. Because I can see where it is totally impossible for a finite man to touch an infinite God. There's no way. But I can see where it would be very simple for an infinite God to touch a finite man. And so if I'm going to come in touch with God, it must be God who initiates that touch, the infinite God reaching down to touch me. And God so loved the world that he gave his only begotten Son. He reached down to touch the finite man. Jesus sought to bring to us the true understanding of God by referring to him as our Father in heaven. And in so doing, he was seeking to gather into their minds all of those excellent characteristics of fatherhood. A father who loves his child, a father who cares for his child, a father who was willing to sacrifice for his child and give the best that he had for his child's sake. And if you had that kind of a father who loved you, who made you feel loved and secured, who made you feel that you were the most wonderful person in the world, who was always there, loving, understanding, caring for you first, then put that right close to the top of the list of blessings. For you have been blessed to have that kind of a dad. And right up close to the top of my list of blessings is the dad that God gave to me. What a rooter and supporter he was of his son. I could score a touchdown. Thousands of people yelling in the stands. I would hear his voice above the others. Always. He'd cheer longer than anybody else too. And on the way home, congratulating and support, love, care. And thus I find it very easy to relate to my Heavenly Father, and I do so with a warmth and a feeling of security and love and acceptance. My heart goes out to you who have not had fathers who really gave you that kind of support. There are many people today who have great difficulty now in relating to God because of bad experiences with men who were fathers only in a biological sense, but were never truly fathers to their children. They never did give them that love, that sense of acceptance no matter what, that support. And thus, when you talk about God as a Heavenly Father, they have difficulty in relating to God in that way. And my heart goes out to them. They're missing out so much of the true understanding of God as a Father, caring, loving, concerned Father. And it's tragic that they've experienced just a man in their life who cared not for them, perhaps even abused them. What a travesty and what a tragedy. What an awesome responsibility we fathers have to our children, to be to them an example of the Heavenly Father so that they can relate to God in a very meaningful way. Every one of you dads, you're setting patterns in your children's mind that will help them to relate to God or hinder their relationship to God. The psalmist tells us that he is slow to anger. What a difference that is from the concept that many people have of God, who is just ready to smite you down the moment you make a mistake. A God who's just waiting. You know, one little misstep and wham, you've had it. No, he's slow to anger. He's so patient with us, with our weaknesses, with our failures. And so it is important that we have a true concept of God, not one that's been garbled by religion, not one that's been garbled by man's ideas, but we come back to the revelation itself, God's revelation of himself. For the Lord is gracious. He's full of compassion. He is slow to anger. He's of great mercy. And he's good to all. Shall we pray? Father, we thank you that you have revealed yourself, that we might know you, in order that we might make a wise choice as to who will control our destiny, whether or not we will follow our sensual body drives in serving our flesh and Satan, or whether we will follow the leading of the Spirit to live a life in loving relationship with you, allowing you by your love to control our future. Lord, help people to understand the truth about Christianity. It's not the works that I do for you in a church. It is the work that you did for me on the cross and my surrendering to that love that placed you there. And may, Lord, I yield myself to you to follow and to serve. In Jesus' name, amen. Shall we stand? And so today, God in his sovereignty has given to you the choice of who you will serve. And if you came in today serving your flesh, living after the flesh, you can choose to continue that life. You should be warned that there are certain inevitable consequences to that life. And God, in His love, has given that warning. If you, and you can go home, you can leave here choosing to continue after the flesh. I mean, God has given you that choice. But the truth is also that today you can choose to live a new life, free from the power and the driving power of the flesh. You can live a new life after the Spirit, walking in fellowship with God, filled with the power of God, experiencing and knowing the love of God. For He is gracious and full of compassion. Your choice. You're driven to one, you're drawn to the other. But nonetheless, ultimately, you choose. Not to choose one is to choose the other. So the choice is made always. There's no neutrality here. You can't wash your hands. The choice is made. I pray God will help you to make that choice that will count for eternity. May the Lord be with you and watch over you while we are absent from each other. May you begin to comprehend more fully what is the length and the breadth and the depth and the height of God's great love for you. And may you walk in fellowship with Him, being strengthened by Him as He works in your life day by day, revealing Himself, His love, His goodness, in Jesus' name. The Lord bless thee.
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7: Paul the Apostle said, "The good news that I have to share with you is that Christ died for our sins." The prophet Isaiah said, "God laid on Him the iniquities of us all." Everything to save you has been done by God. To keep you from the flames of hell, God sent His only begotten Son, allowed Him to suffer and die. We sang the old rugged cross. "To the old rugged cross I will ever be true, its shame and reproach gladly bear." Yes, God did provide the means by which you can be saved from the death that results from sin. But you have to respond. God even called to the people and He said, "Turn, turn, for why will you die, saith the Lord? I have no pleasure in the death of the wicked, but they turn from their wickedness and live." And God is calling to some of you today and He's saying, "Turn, turn. Why will you die? I don't have pleasure in the death of the wicked.
10: but they will turn from their wickedness and live. 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

0: Hello, my name is Steve Greenberg, and this is the Greenberg Report, and I'm with Jay Siegert, and we've done a couple shows. Tell us about what's happening.
1: Sure. Well, been in full-time ministry for almost 20 years with the Starting Point Project. It's a ministry that I founded, and we call it the Starting Point Project because everyone, no matter who they are, whether they're a Christian, atheist, Muslim, Buddhist, Mormon, got to start somewhere. It is absolutely impossible to not start somewhere with your belief system. A Christian starts with the belief that God exists and the Bible is the Word of God. That's our foundation. And then we use that foundation to define everything else, what science and logic are, history, ethics, morality, philosophy. Those are all defined by what we've chosen as our starting point. Whereas a skeptic would have a different starting point. They usually don't even realize they have one. So if you ask them, what's your starting point? Like, what are you talking about? But then you get them to realize, okay, there are certain things that they've just chosen to believe to begin with. And when they think through that, then you can ask them, oh, what made you choose those
0: things? I really like that because it seems like sometimes when I'm dealing with people like in that category, they jump from one to another one, and it's not a consistency.
1: Yeah, well,
0: and this helps to narrow it down, right?
1: Right, and we get too busy arguing on the tops of the trees. Well, the problem isn't the leaves up there. The problem is what they're using to interpret those leaves, the evidence. You look at the evidence, we argue about the interpretation. Well, they're going to interpret it based on what they've chosen as their starting point. But if you start at the wrong spot, you're going to come to the wrong conclusions. So I spend most of my time talking to skeptics today, not so much about all those details. What have you chosen that you use to do all of your interpretations? Because if I can show them there are problems with having chosen that as a starting point, they'll connect the dots and realize, oh, I guess then I shouldn't be using this to interpret everything else. So we believe as Christians that God exists and the Bible is the Word of God. Skeptic would have a different, you know, starting point.
0: Can you give us an example of, like, some kind of starting point that people have, like, or
1: well, like an atheist.
0: Okay.
1: An atheist, you know, like we as Christians, we believe that God exists. We believe the Bible is the Word of God, and we believe that we can rationally perceive things around us. I actually take for granted you're really here right now, even though technically, scientifically, we can't prove it. It makes sense that I should be able to perceive that you're here and have a communication and understand what you're saying. You understand me. I assume that I can accurately see things. When I look at trees, I assume it's really a tree. My brain is interpreting it correctly. It's part of my starting point. Whereas an atheist, they say, well, there is no God. But they also believe they can accurately perceive the person they're talking to, and that they're really seeing an actual tree there. That's part of their starting point, but here's a problem. It's irrational for them to assume that. Why? Because they believe there is no God. They believe everything came from nothing. Seriously, literally, this entire universe initially came from nothing. We can get into that later, yeah, a little bit, but it came from nothing, and that life developed through non-directed, undirected processes of nature over billions of years. Well, if their bodies developed through that process, that means their brains developed through that process. Their thoughts are coming from their brains. If their brains came from undirected processes of nature, why should they be able to trust the thoughts that are generated by the brain? Why should they trust that it really is a tree, that they're accurately perceiving that? So we both assume we can see that tree and it's really there. It makes sense in a Christian worldview that God would create a universe that we would operate in, and it would reflect His glory, and we would be able to understand certain things about Him and His creation. So it's a well-founded starting point within the Christian starting point. But with an atheistic worldview, it's inconsistent. They don't have a reason to expect regularity in nature. If there is no God, why are there laws of science? Where do the laws of science come from? They're non-physical things. So if there was a Big Bang, how did the laws of science get created, or the laws of logic? And how come they don't change? How come they're the same everywhere? They assume they don't change. They assume they're the same everywhere, but there's no basis for it in an atheistic worldview. Christian worldview, yes, we believe they stay the same and they don't change because it's a rational God who's a God of order and would create things that way so we could rationally perceive the creation He made and hold us accountable for recognizing there must be a God.
0: I like that a lot. What first led you to Christian apologetics?
1: Well, it was basically when I was challenged at the State University. So I went from engineering, got the degree there, and then went to study physics. And my physics professors were telling me I was wrong about everything I believed. And that may be very uncomfortable to be surrounded by those PhD scientists who I assumed that they had a lot of evidence for what they believed, and I realized I had like zero. I never thought it through. I just like, well, of course there's a God. Of course the Bible's true. No one really challenged me, but now my PhD professors were challenging me, and it made me uncomfortable to not have answers. What's interesting, a little side note, I was intimidated because these guys are brilliant and they're very strong in their beliefs, and I assumed they had a lot of evidence. I felt like I'm strong in my belief, but I don't have the evidence. I found out later they literally had no evidence. I asked each one of my physics professors, my thermodynamics professor, my geology professor, and biology professors, can you give me some example evidences that support your view, particularly evolution? Not one example. They kept telling me, go talk to so-and-so, go talk to so-and-so. And then I finished with two biologists being angry and saying, we've got nothing more to say to you. And they hadn't even shared any evidences. And at the time, many years ago now, I was confused, like, why wouldn't they just say, this is what we believe in, we'll give you a few examples here. I look back now and I understand it better, that most scientists, not all of them, but most scientists will say they believe in evolution because they were taught all scientists believe in evolution. It's been proven, right? Even though they themselves don't really know the evidence, other people have done it. That's their job. They've proven it. I'm not going to question them and what they do. So they just kind of all as a group believe it, but very few of them actually have example evidences. And they're almost afraid to share a few because if you could refute those, then they got nothing. They just gave you their best and you showed why it doesn't really qualify as evidence for evolution. Then what are they going to do? So they hide behind the cloud of like, well, all scientists believe evolution. It's an absolute fact. No one questions it. That's called elephant hurling. You're throwing out a lot of large statements without any specifics behind it. So that's what got me to start looking into it, because I'm a logical, rational person. And when my professors told me I was wrong, my first thought was, I don't think I'm wrong. And if I'm not wrong, that means I'm right. If I'm right, that means there's got to be evidence. And if there's evidence, I'm going to find it. And what drove me to find it wasn't really my personality. It was my relationship with my parents. They were very strong Christians. They loved me. I respected them so much. I didn't want to walk away from them in the faith. I wanted them to be proud of me, and I didn't question what they taught me. So I thought, I think they're right. I'm going to find the evidence. Whereas a lot of youth today, not too happy at home, go off to college. Professor says the Bible is just a myth filled with errors and contradictions. Science has disproven it. And they're like, yes, I knew it. I knew that thing was wrong. I don't have to believe any of that. My parents didn't know what they're talking about. And they walk away from their faith. It had a lot more to do with their relationship with their parents than the academic arguments.
2: Wow. Yeah. How do you share and define faith with those that value scientific evidence as their final authority?
1: Sure. Lots of different angles on this one. I remember talking to a group of high school students, and I was told that when you see them, half of them are not Christians, and they said, you're going to know which half. They came into the room and like, oh, wow, is this obvious? You could just physically tell. And I was going to give a certain talk, and then I felt God kind of throwing me a curveball, like, start on this other angle. So I asked the group, I said, is there anyone here, you don't have faith in anything? Nothing. You don't have faith in anything. And one girl raised her hand right away. And I said, wow. I said, thank you for being willing to raise your hand. I said, so you don't have faith in anything? She said, nope. I said, well, tell me, how did you get to school today? Did you ride in a car? She said, yeah. I said, did you do every imaginable engineering study on that car to prove beyond the shadow of a doubt there's no way it would explode, killing you to school? Did you do that? She said, no. I said, oh, then you have faith that the car would not explode. And I said, when you came into this room, did you do every analytical study on the atmosphere to make sure that there's, you know, what, 79% nitrogen and 21% oxygen and all that to make sure you could breathe? She said, no. I said, then you had faith that it would be fine. You come in here and breathe. Did you do every imaginable engineering study on the structure of this building, make sure it wouldn't cave in on you and kill you? She said, no. I said, well, then you had faith that it wouldn't. And so she realized she exercises a lot of faith. And I said, yeah, that's a lot of faith, but guess what? Each one of those times, it was a very reasonable faith. It's reasonable to get in a car and assume it's probably not going to explode and kill me. There's probably going to be enough oxygen and nitrogen in the atmosphere. The building will probably not collapse on me. It's a faith, but it's very reasonable because of the evidence. Christianity is the same way. In fact, Hebrews chapter 11 says, those who come to God must come to him believing that he exists, and that he's a rewarder of those who diligently seek him. Faith is a requirement of those who want to please God, but it's a reasonable faith. So Christians exercise faith in the existence of God and in the inspiration of the Bible, backed up by mounds of evidence. So it's a reasonable faith, whereas if a skeptic says they don't believe the Bible is the inspired word of God, they are exercising an unreasonable faith, because now they have to explain, okay, you don't believe the Bible is the word of God. No, okay, how is it that you got about 40 different authors who had all different educational backgrounds, They're living on three different continents. They're writing in three different languages, and they're covering hundreds of controversial topics, but they all just happen to agree with each other on everything they're writing. And how did they get all the history right? And then the prophecy. 27% of the Bible is prophetic in nature. That's over 8,000 passages. Some are for our future. The rest have all come true in every minute detail. How did these guys just making stuff up thousands of years ago get all those prophecies right? And then the scientific accuracy, which I'll skip the details on that for now. There are so many statements in the Bible. Again, the Bible was written a long time ago, 1600-year period, from about 1500 BC to about 100 AD, long before we had microscopes and telescopes. Yet there are statements in there that scientists today are discovering are true, and they're thinking, but those guys couldn't have known that back then. And they couldn't have on their own. That's the whole idea. They must have been inspired by God.
2: Amen. I love that. I love that. Wow. What role does morality, because you haven't touched on morality yet.
1: Sure.
2: What role does morality play in your arguments? Because we have a morality, right?
1: Sure. What's interesting is you could take a look at the concept of morality, especially like murder. Murder is part of the whole like, concept of morality. You could ask an atheist, why is murder wrong? Why is it specifically that no matter where you go on the planet, everyone seems to know murder is wrong? People intrinsically seem to know you can't just walk up to someone because you don't like their hat and kill them. They just seem to know that's wrong. And I ask an atheist that. Well, they would say, it's not technically that it's wrong. It's that that's how we've evolved. We've evolved to sense that murder is wrong. Like, oh, evolution, yes. All right. So that, help me out. That's that whole natural selection thing, survival of the fittest, right? And you say, yes, okay. So if I, as a Christian, think the atheists are giving me a hard time and I decide just to kill all the atheists, you can't tell me that's wrong. No, you can't just kill all the atheists. Why not? That's natural selection. That's survival of the fittest. That's how you think we got here. If it wasn't for survival of the fittest, we wouldn't be here. Now I'm carrying it out, and now you're telling me it's wrong? I missed the memo on that. When did it change from being an awesome thing that led to us being here to all of a sudden being wrong? Well, it's okay. It's the way chemicals move in your brain. That's what it is. Oh, chemicals, yes. So if my chemicals move a different way and I kill you, you can't tell me it's wrong. It's just chemicals. I'm not controlling that. Well, no, you can't kill me because an atheist has no basis for claiming that murder is wrong. Now, I'm not saying that all atheists are murderers or want to do that, but when an atheist murders someone, they're actually being very consistent with their worldview. There's no reason for us to be here. There's no purpose in life, no ultimate basis for morality. There was a Big Bang. Particles banged together, and that's how they're here. So there's no right or wrong. It's just different choices that you might make. So they don't have a basis for claiming it's wrong. If a Christian murders someone, it is a violation of the standards of Christianity because we're created in the image of God, and God says, thou shalt not murder, and he's placed that level of morality in our very being. Everyone has the moral law written in their heart because it came from God. But if there's no God, where did that come from? In fact, if you're an atheist, you can never say should or shouldn't. Based on what? You know, if there's no God, everything's just whatever. Do whatever you want.
2: Can they say what's right and wrong?
1: They can't. They cannot say. They might say, well, we have laws. Of course murder is wrong. We have laws. You're right. But guess what? We were not sitting around confused about this murder thing. What are we going to do with it? I don't know. Hey, you know, Jim made a law over here. Like, oh, it's okay. Now murder is wrong because we made a law. No, it's the opposite. Everyone knew that murder was wrong. So he said, we need to get some laws in the book so when someone does commit murder, we've already decided what we're going to do about it. So the law didn't make it wrong. We knew it was wrong, and so we created the law.
2: Wow. Has your faith ever been shaken or rocked by a question someone has asked you?
1: I feel bad in saying this, but no. Never. It's not that I've always known answers, but with the upbringing my parents gave me, and I think the level of faith that I have is definitely a gift from God. So nothing is faith. Sometimes I've been confused, like, okay, I don't have an answer. But I've had answers for all these other things. So my mind tells me, you're going to find one of that too. And so I research and I generally find an answer. There's one question I've never had answered and never will be, and I don't have an answer, is why in the world has God not smashed me a long time ago? If I were God, I'd have smashed me and been done with me. But I'm proof he exists and that he's gracious.
2: today's society seems to have a personal perspective and not an absolute perspective. So how do you take them from everything's about them and there are no absolutes?
1: Yeah, that one, most Christians are challenged by that because a skeptic might say, well, it might be true for you, but not for me. And where do you go with that? This is where I go with that. And they say, well, it might be true for you, but not for me. I say, okay, is that statement you just made right now, true for you, but not for me, is it true? Now, they're not going to say no. If it wasn't true, they wouldn't say it. So they're going to claim, yes, that's true. And I say, okay, you're saying that statement is true. Is it true just for you, but not for me, or is it true for both of us? Because if it's just true for you, then why would you say it to me? It doesn't affect me. It's not true for, it doesn't apply to me. But if it's true for both of us, how come your statement's both true for both of us, but my statements are only true for me, but not for you? You know, so they're contradicting themselves when they say something like that. And when they say everything is relative, they don't live that way. They know. I say, okay, tell me a situation where murder's okay. Tell me a situation where torturing innocent babies is okay, to just, you decide to poke their eyes out or hit them with a hammer. What situation would it be okay? Well, no, so that's just wrong. Well, that's just wrong. So that's absolutely wrong? They'd have to say yes, but they said, no, everything's relative. Well, apparently that's absolutely wrong. And then I have a question for you. What source of authority did you just turn to right now to conclude that torturing innocent babies is wrong? That you must be looking at some standard that you're using to then judge that this one is wrong, and using that standard, this one is right. We're ultimately dealing, this is huge, we're ultimately dealing with a spiritual issue. It's not an academic debate. The skeptics that I talked to, and they bring up carbon 14 dating, different Bible versions, errors and contradictions, whatever they bring up, it's not like when I answer their question, they're like, oh, I didn't know that. Hey, let me go to church and worship Jesus with you. They don't want to do that. So when you answer their questions, they're not happy. They're actually more upset now because you took their arguments away. So what I typically do now is I let them know up front, we're dealing with a heart issue here. And so here's this one angle. So if I talk to an atheist, I say, you know what? I'm a Christian, and that means I have to live in a box. Meaning whatever the Bible says, I kind of got to go with that, because if I don't, you can call me out for being a hypocrite and being inconsistent. So whatever the Bible says, I'm kind of forced to live in that confinement. The atheist has no problem with me saying that. I'm describing myself as a Christian. And I said, because of that, I have two options with trying to get to know you better as an atheist. I can either psychoanalyze you, or I could see, is there anything in my box, the Bible, that helps me better understand your situation? Turns out there's actually quite a bit in the Bible that helps me better understand where they're coming from. And then I tell them, it says in Romans chapter 1 that God has put so much evidence just in nature itself that mankind is without excuse, meaning no one will ever be able to stand before God and say, oh, I would have believed in you, but you didn't give me enough evidence. God's going to say, oh no, I gave you plenty of evidence. In fact, it says that God puts the knowledge of his existence inside every human being. They know he exists. But some who have seen this evidence have chosen to reject it. Not because of their superior intellect, but because of their heart issue. They don't want it to be true. And God says, you know what? I will not force myself on you. You can reject this evidence. But if you do, there are consequences. Just like with our children, you don't have to obey me. I can't always force you to. But if you choose to disobey me, there are going to be consequences. That makes sense. So God gives all this evidence, but he's not going to force people to believe in him. But if they choose to reject him, the rest of Romans chapter 1 goes on with all the consequences. He gives them over to a reprobate mind, darkened thinking, professing themselves to be wise, they become fools. So they've chosen to reject this. So then I tell the atheist, I can tell you everything I know about DNA, but I don't think for one second that that will change your mind, the science stuff about DNA. We're dealing with a heart issue. So until you're ready to humble yourself, even

0: and in your fear God's wrath. And the nuclear physicist looked at him and said, you are the wisest man I've ever met. Took you got me. It's not the science stuff. That guy didn't want God to exist because he wanted to live however he wanted to live. And that's where most skeptics are coming from. It's a heart issue.
1: It's kind of a preconceived conclusion that people have built in. They're not going to believe with no matter what happens, right? Even if somebody came back from the dead, they're not going to believe because they've already
0: made up their mind.
1: They made up their mind. Until that making up the mind gets broken a little bit, somehow gets pierced, and we're there, like, uh-oh, you know, and they get a little bit of being able to be taught, right?
0: Sure.
1: That's where that...
0: What I typically try to do, I try to be really kind and really gracious, telling them I really care about them, I want to know more about them, what it is they believe, how they got to that point, and then I talk to them about the spiritual issue. I want them to know that, and I want them to know this is a heart issue. It's not so much that you think there's all this evidence that there is no God, it's that you don't really want that to be true, which is fine, that's your choice, but I care about you enough. I want you to be aware of the truth, because I'll ask them, you know, whatever kind of skeptic they might be. Like one guy I worked out with at the gym, he said, I don't need to go to church. He goes, I'm a good person. I said, oh, okay, so what makes you think that that's what's required? As long as you're a good person, you'll get to heaven. Well, that's just what I think. I said, okay, I appreciate you sharing that. And I said, if you just think about things logically, what makes more sense? That if you were to die and stand before God, he's going to end up judging you based on whatever standard you made up, or will he judge you on his own standard? Every single skeptic said, well, logically, I guess it makes more sense that God would use his own standard. I said, yeah, I agree with that. Since you think that's true, you think it also probably makes sense that it's really important to find out what that standard is, if that's the standard it's going to be used.
1: I love that. I love that.
0: And then
1: that.
0: They have to say yes. And I said, that's what the Bible claims to be. It's claiming to be that standard, and there's evidence for that. So I challenge them to look into it. And I use apologetics just to grab their attention. Like, there's a lot of credibility with talk about the complexity of DNA and a bunch of stuff. But that's not going to convert them, because an argument can be very powerful, but not necessarily persuasive. Power comes from the academics, but persuasion comes from the heart. So I got to reach their heart. So I need to be Christ to them. I want them to walk away from me thinking, I want to hate that guy, but he's nicer to me than my friends are. There's got to be something drawing. The Holy Spirit's got to draw them when you share the truth of Scripture. And one other thing really quick. There's so many things, my head spins. Isaiah 55:11. Mm-hmm. God's word will never return void. It'll always accomplish what he wants. And the way I see that is, you can read the Bible cover to cover, and there's nothing, absolutely nothing in the Bible that says if you share everything you know about DNA with someone, that's going to convert them. Nothing. Now, God can use those arguments to get their attention. But the Bible does say when we actually share Scripture, God's Word, there's power. It will never return void. It'll always accomplish what God wants, which I see that happening one of two ways. When we actually share Scripture, the gospel message in different verses, it will either be used to convict and convert them, which is what God wants, but he won't force that outcome, or it will be used to condemn them. You heard the truth, but you chose to reject it. So now you will be condemned because you rejected my word. It's just up to us to share that word, but then they need to respond.
1: Yeah, I love what you said, because it's not about winning the argument.
0: No.
1: Right? It's about planting seeds through the spiritual aspect.
0: Right. We need relationships with them. No one wants to lose an argument. Skeptics are very similar to Christians. We're human beings. We have pride. Tell me one Christian you've ever met who just loves to be wrong, and they love to be called out in front of other... Nobody. Well, do we think skeptics would like that either? No, they're going to be very defensive. They usually resort to emotion and anger or name-calling when their case becomes weak, because that's human nature. So when that happens, if they start attacking us, we shouldn't take it personally. If they're rejecting what we're saying, they're not rejecting us, they're rejecting God's word. And so I tell them, nobody on there, someone sometimes asks me about a certain social issue, and I'm saying, you know what? I don't think anyone on this planet should care at all anything about what I think about that social issue. Who am I that the whole world should care what I think about that? But I say, let me tell you what God's word has to say about that. And then I share that, and if they have a problem with what I'm sharing, their problem is with me, because it's not my philosophy. It's what Scripture says about that, and then they'll have to wrestle with that. Are they going to fight it or accept it? I'm just here to point to the authority of God's Word.
1: You know, sometimes what I do is I get them to read God's word where I want them to go and have them read it, because sometimes I'll read the word.

0: word or quote, and they'll say, that's what you believe, right?
1: Yes, sir.
0: I'm like, wait, why did you read it?
1: Yeah, and then ask, have them read it and say, what do you think that says? What, you just read it. What is it saying? And have them, well, it sounds like there's only one way. Jesus is the way, the truth, and the life. Like, what if, oh, there is, so are there other ways according to this? No, okay, I'm just sharing. If you're judged on this standard, you got a problem there.
0: Amen.
1: Well, I challenge Christians. So I tell them to be very gracious with skeptics because we're dealing with a spiritual issue ultimately. We need to be patient. We need to help remove the spiritual blinders and share as much scripture as we can. So again, it's not our philosophy versus theirs. And then let them know where I'm having this discussion, not because I want to win an argument or make you feel bad like I'm better than you. No, I'm no better than you at all. I'm just so incredibly excited about what I believe. And I want you to know, in an analogy that's pretty simple, sometimes I'll ask the skeptic, if you had the cure to every single cancer on this planet, think you'd tell other people? And they're like, well, yeah, of course. So what if you think you were going to tell someone and they wouldn't believe you? Like, no, I don't, you, no, no one could figure that out. You, they would doubt you. Do you think you'd still tell them? I said, well, yeah, I'd still want them to know. What if they got mad? Like, yeah, who are you? Do you think you know that, you know, would you still tell them? It's like, yeah, even if they would get mad at me, I'd want them to know because I got the solution. All right, what if they would laugh at you? Like, yeah, right, you silly, weird person. You got, you know, they just laugh at you, embarrass you. Would you still tell them? And most skeptics are like, yeah, you know, I'd feel bad they were laughing at me, making fun of me, but I'd want them to know because I care about them. So it's the same thing with Christianity. I feel I have the cure for cancer, the cure for death. Every single person on the planet's going to die. I feel like I know for sure what happens to people. There's one of two options. And I feel like I know very confidently, and I don't want you to make the wrong choice. So I'm going to share with you what it is that I've found. It's going to be up to you to do what you want with it. If you choose to reject it, I'm sad, but I'm not going to force it down your throat. You cannot force someone to volunteer. If you're forcing them, they're not volunteering. If they're volunteering, you don't have to force them. You can't force them to become a Christian. You can't throw arguments out there and like, okay, fine, I can't argue, I guess I'm a Christian. It's a volunteering of their heart, and we want to give them all these exciting reasons why they should consider that. So once we've laid out the truth, ball's in their court. And I usually tell them, I'm not going to shove this down your throat. You don't want me to talk anymore, that's fine. But I want you to know, if you ever want to talk about it again, I'm here ready anytime. They appreciate that. Oh, so that's what I encourage Christians to have a little bit more of that mindset rather than trying to win our
0: Christians.
1: Thank you,
0: Kirk.
1: Sure.
0: Yeah,
1: you're welcome.
0: Anytime. It'll be all right.
1: No one will come crashing down.
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5: Today, you're going to die, you're going to die, you're going to die. 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
6: Drinking himself to death.
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5: It was a nightmare. 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It was hell.
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5: Lord, I'm still going to praise you. 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
7: Well, welcome to the 700 Club. President Trump said he's cautiously optimistic the Iranians will resume negotiations aimed at ending the war. He also said if they don't agree, the bombing starts.
8: Israeli Prime Minister Benjamin Netanyahu said his government is in lockstep with the United States' efforts in the region. CBN Middle East correspondent Paul Petit reports.
9: We could learn as soon as today whether Iran will agree to come back to the negotiating table.
10: They want to make a deal. We've had very good talks over the last 24 hours, and it's very possible that we'll make a deal.
9: President Trump told Fox News that he's cautiously optimistic that U.S. and Iran could agree on a one-page memorandum that calls for 30 days of talks. That includes Iran surrendering its enriched uranium, the U.S. sanctions, and reopening the Strait of Hormuz. He also issued a one-week ultimatum, posting on X that if they don't agree, the bombing starts.
10: We've had some good talks before, as you know, and all of a sudden the next day they're like, they forgot what happened.
9: NBC News reports that Trump's sudden cancellation of the operation escorting vessels through the Strait of Hormuz came as a result of Saudi Arabia suspending U.S. military access in their country. According to the report, Trump angered and surprised some Gulf allies when he announced Project Freedom on social media without advance notification.
11: We maintain continuous contact with our friends in the United States. I speak with President Trump almost on a daily basis.
9: While a new Israeli poll shows most citizens believe ending the war with Iran now contradicts their security interests, Israeli Prime Minister Netanyahu says his country is in lockstep with U.S. efforts in the region. Netanyahu convened with a security cabinet late Wednesday, announcing the first strike in Beirut in more than a month. The Israeli Defense Forces reported the strike eliminated the commander of Hezbollah's Radwan force, who it says was behind the ongoing attacks in northern Israel.
11: This is my instruction to the IDF and our security forces. Israel is stronger than ever. Iran and its proxies are weaker than ever.
9: Economically, the news of potential peace talks resulted in sinking oil prices and a surging stock market. Iran is also cutting its oil production due to storage shortages caused by the U.S. blockade. And in Iran, more death sentences carried out by the regime. The Jerusalem Post reports three prisoners executed over the weekend after being forced to confess to crimes they didn't commit, including espionage for the Zionist regime. In letters to a human rights group, the three telling stories of physical and psychological torture, and one reporting threats against his wife if he didn't confess. None of their families were notified of the executions, denying them a last visit as mandated in Iranian law. Paul Petit, CBN News, Jerusalem.
7: Well, this government, this regime, continues to torture and kill their own civilians, all because they want to speak up and to say, we don't want this theocracy anymore. We want a secular government. We want the freedoms that other nations, other people enjoy. It has been this way now for 47 years. Just in the last 10 years, there have been five different revolutions. I hope, I pray that the Iranian people can finally be free. In other news, the Iran war on the agenda of Secretary of State Marco Rubio's meeting with Pope Leo today. Gary Lane has that story and more from our CBN News Bureau in Washington. Gary?
12: Gordon, the Secretary of State, a practicing Catholic, seeking to mend fences with the Vatican after a war of words between the president and Pope Leo. Secretary Rubio met with the pontiff in his private library. Leo, the first American pope, is critical of the war with Iran, making repeated calls for peace. The president accusing the pope of not understanding the dangers of a nuclear Iran and putting Catholics at risk. The pope says the church has always opposed nuclear weapons, and he's preaching a biblical message of peace. The two also discussed humanitarian aid for Cuba and religious freedom issues. Ted Turner, the billionaire who changed American culture with his creation of the 24-hour news channel, died Wednesday. He was 87. Turner founded CNN, the cable news network, in 1980. He expanded his media empire with three more networks, TNT, Turner Classic Movies, and the Cartoon Network. He also owned the Atlanta Braves, which captured the World Series in 1995. He married three times, including 10 years with actress Jane Fonda. In 2018, Turner announced he was diagnosed with Lewy Body dementia, a progressive brain disorder. He spent his final years at his ranch in Montana. Gordon, both Turner and your dad were pioneers in cable TV, and I guess they met at Macaulay School at a reunion there years ago in Chattanooga, Tennessee.
7: They did meet at a reunion. They both went to Macaulay, as I did as well. What a pioneer in cable television to have the vision for first a super channel all based on TBS, a UHF channel in Atlanta, Georgia. But he turned that into a powerhouse, and then from there to launch CNN, the world of cable television completely changed because of him. And our thoughts, our prayers are with his family now. Terry?
8: Well, coming up, religious freedom under attack. Human rights groups warn the government could seize control of Christian schools, churches, and orphanages. It's on the table if one law passes. We'll tell you where this is happening next in the news. And then later on, the Lazarus moment. A man with failing lungs and kidneys wakes up from a coma completely healed. What brought him back from the dead? That's ahead on today's 700 Club.
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7: Well, India's BJP government is facing a growing backlash from the Christian community. The concern is over a proposed change to a law that regulates foreign funding for nonprofit organizations. George Thomas explains why it's led to complaints of persecution.
13: On March 25th, lawmakers in New Delhi introduced amendments to the Foreign Contribution Regulation Act, or FCRA, changes that would give the government sweeping new powers over thousands of NGOs, including churches and other Christian organizations. Stephen Schneck is with the United States Commission on International Religious Freedom.
14: This means things like orphanages, clinics, schools, churches, can no longer be funded.
13: Under the proposal, if an organization's license is suspended, canceled, or not renewed, authorities could take control of its assets, manage them, or even sell them.
14: It seems completely unfair and arbitrary. And moreover, this is clearly an effort to repress minority religious groups in India at a time when we see rising Hindu nationalism working in ways that persecute religious minorities in the country.
13: Human rights groups, including Amnesty International, say this builds on a law they've long criticized. Since it came into force in 2010, Amnesty states the FCRA has been cynically amended and misused to harass, intimidate, and censor human rights defenders and NGOs carrying out vital human rights work across India.
14: It is tabled now, but every indication is that this is likely to be taken up again in the next session.
13: Christian organizations are warning they could be disproportionately targeted.
15: The death of Jesus is there.
13: Archbishop Joseph D'Souza is with the Good Shepherd Church of India.
15: This is a straightforward loot and theft of the Christian institutions and their properties through a legal amendment of a bill.
13: As of March 2026, nearly 22,000 organizations had lost their FCR licenses. Amnesty says many of those groups were involved in religious freedom, minority rights, and freedom of expression.
14: These are organizations that deal with the poorest of the poor, the most vulnerable populations within India today.
16: The Indian government has defended FCRA rules in the past, saying they are necessary for transparency and national security. George Thomas, CBN News.
7: Well, our dear friend Archbishop Joseph D'Souza joins us now from Hyderabad, India. Welcome to the show. You've said this law could amount to a loss of Christian institution. Can you walk us through what it actually looks like on the ground?
15: Thank you, Gordon, for having me again on the 700 Club. This particular amendment, which has been deferred, They were going to pass it, but there was such a backlash from the Indian community and that they held it. But and it's similar to what was done in Germany. Most of us who know the history of how the Gestapo went after the Jews, they created the Office of Jewish Affairs. What is being done now, and I'm not exaggerating it, the FCRA, which was supposed to be the Foreign Contribution Regulation Act, is being turned into the Foreign Contribution Control Act. But I am saying that this is India's version of the Office of Christian Affairs, because for 50 years, the Indian Christians, in partnership with global Christians, have been building institutions, churches, hospitals, orphanages, you name it, and serving India's poor and doing it unconditionally and without expecting anything in return. What's very important, Gordon, for the CBN audience to know is this is not just an Indian problem. It is a problem for the West, the global, the Christian West or the Christian world, because the monies that have come to India in the last 50 years have come from Christians, not from the government, ordinary Christians in America, England, everywhere. And in one sweep of this law, suddenly if you're working in India and they do not renew your license, they are creating a designated, what they call a designated authority, and I'm calling it the Office of Christian Affairs, because the vast majority of groups that did not get their FCRA licenses renewed are Christian. And so this is an attempt to use, weaponize the law, and then give themselves the power to take over the institutions and the churches. Now, they are saying they're doing it for transparency. We as Christians are saying we are the most transparent group in terms of how we run our institutions. We file our returns, everything, it's known to the public, etc. The group that is not transparent is the FCRA authority itself. When it cancels or does not renew, they never give us a clear-cut charge sheet. We cannot fight it. We cannot defend it. All that they will say is, negative intelligence inputs. That's what they did with Mother Teresa's group 5 years ago because of some negative intelligence group. They took away her license and all of her institutions were suddenly without the FCRA and it would have killed it. There was such a global outcry about this that they resigned it and then we found out later on it was just two groups somewhere in North India which had a problem. So all you need is one little school. We run school, 100 of them. One school has a problem, then they don't renew it and everything is gone. And now they're creating this thing that is the Catholic Church has said this is unconstitutional. This is against every sense of decency and there's no recourse of how to deal with it. And when we have challenged it in the past, we never get an answer back. We ourselves have been victims of it, and we have written through legal channels for review and all. We never get a reply and an adequate answer. So this has gone very serious. And so at stake is not just what the Indian Christians and their contribution has built, but at stake is what the global community has given in good faith, believing that there is freedom of religion in India, that international laws will be kept in mind, and nobody is going to come and take somebody from the U.S. who has been donating for the sponsorship of a child, that whole institution is going to be taken away. This money doesn't belong to any government. It belongs to the Christian public here and around the world.
7: In addition to Mother Teresa, two major organizations, I mean, World Vision, Compassion International, both were barred from further work in India. As I understand it, if you lose your FCRA status, that the same agency can then come in, and even if you just get 10 rupees from a foreign government, so that's, you know, 10 cents, if you just get that amount in contribution from a foreign organization or a foreign Christian, if you receive that money and you then lose your FCRA, that this agency can come in and take the entire assets of the charity that received the donation and sell it. Is that correct?
15: Absolutely correct. And most institutions in India are a combination of local funds and foreign funds. And all that you need here for them to use this law is, oh, you were an FCRA registered entity, you received $100 or $5,000, you have built such a massive thing, now your FCRA is gone, your whole institution can be taken over, will be taken over by us, and that's it. And so, I mean, how do you explain the sense in this? So it threatens 50 years, I'm using the word 50, the timeline of 50 years, Gordon, because it's about 50 years since the FCRA was created. Nobody ever imagined that this is how it would be weaponized against the Christians. I mean, there are other minorities affected, and I am speaking here for the Christians. And in 50 years, you know, we have, through our partners worldwide in India, created such a massive network of philanthropic, social, and spiritual work, and in one shot, they want to cripple it. And if this law goes ahead, it will cripple all of the Christian groups in India. And now this has resulted in India. The news is that all of us, regardless of our denomination, are coming together to figure out how this is going to be fought, how this is going to be worked out, how do we defend this stuff. But I think Americans and Britishers and others need to know that it is just not the Indian money, it's their money, it's a donor money. There are international implications for this. You can't do this as a democracy, allow for all of this stuff to come in, and then through a law that is targeting Christians, you take all of their assets away, and a government authority, a majoritarian Hindu government authority, takes away our institutions or tries to run our organizations or sell our properties. So this is what I have called a legalized loot of what the church has built, the global church and the Indian church has built in India over 50 years. The sad thing is, you just talked about compassion and world vision. And I just give the example of compassion. With one stroke, they removed their FCRA, etc. At the time when their FCRA was removed, for whatever reasons, there were 140,000 children that they were sponsoring in India, caring for, feeding, and providing. And the whole allegation was, oh, they are doing conversions. Come on. Compassion was in India for 50 years. Where are the converts? Where are the forced and fraudulent conversions that are going on? It's a great hammer to beat the Christian community in their legitimate Christian witness. Now, what happened to those 140,000 children? Did the government provide an alternate care? Nothing. They went back to their poor lives, no education, no nothing. Now, look at it. If this bill gets passed, the amendment gets passed, my guesstimate, and it is on the conservative side, between 75 to 100 million Indians who are being helped and catered to in one way or another by the whole Christian community of India will be affected. And that is the tragedy of this.
7: What are you hoping the international community, governments, U.S. government in particular, will do in response to this? The bill has been tabled. It will come back again in July. So what are you hoping for?
15: You know, one thing that's been going through my mind, and I'm thinking about this quite a lot, and I've just written something in the Christian Post there, that there must be a dialogue now about, in democracies, about reciprocal religious freedom. For example, American pastors, teachers, visitors, normal church members, etc., when they want to visit India, they don't get visas just because they're Christian. This is not right. At the same time, using the freedoms that America has and the West has, hundreds and hundreds of Hindu RSS missionaries are all over the place. And so they want the freedoms that the Christian countries give, but they want to give freedoms to the Christian in their own nation. And so somewhere a conversation has to start, and a high priority conversation in terms of religious freedom. And I have to say this here, I have been a long-time proponent and a supporter of a close India-U.S. alliance. And I believe India and U.S. are closer than ever before. And I give the credit, definitely give the credit, to the Modi government for bringing India and America closer together. But even as India and America come closer together, isn't it important also that we come together in agreeing on how religious freedom is maintained in both sides of the pond?
7: Well, I couldn't agree more, and I look forward to a much closer relationship between the United States and the government of India. But they need to recognize this would absolutely damage it. It's obvious that it's religiously motivated and religiously targeted. And to have the concept that you could come in and seize all the assets of a Christian community, a Christian organization, just because they receive a small amount of foreign contributions, it makes no sense to me. But let's stand for it. I'll be encouraging the audience to please get in touch with your senators, your members of Congress, anyone who's on any of the foreign relation committees, intelligence committees. And then also let's get in touch with the State Department. Let's get organized here to say we need our voice heard. This cannot pass and this cannot be. If India wants normal relationships with the United States, a trading partner on a global stage, this reciprocal concept of reciprocal religious freedom, it's high time for it.
15: Well, I just need a minute. So before you wind this up, I have to say here that this is not about all Hindus. Majority Hindus in India are our friends. They work with us and they love us and they like us. And Indian Christians are not less patriotic than anything else. So even an interview like this will be, you know, by some will take it as an anti-national activity. It's not an anti-national activity. It's an activity for the sake of India.
7: Amen. I agree. Well, Archbishop D'Souza, thanks for joining with us. And let me just add something. The UN Charter says there's freedom of conscience. There's freedom of religion. That was the whole platform for this international community. And this kind of activity is absolutely against that. I want self-determination for India. I don't want to interfere with their local rules and regulations, but this transcends their borders, and it absolutely affects the people of India. You heard it, 75 to 100 million people will be impacted by this. And where would they go for aid, for comfort? This is the impact the international Christian community has had on India, and we need to maintain that and say, you know, no, this bill is unjust. It's a confiscation. I don't see how it ever leads to a better India. Terry?
8: Well, coming up, a vision of hell and the fiery death that was going to take him there. One alcoholic's terrifying wake-up call. That's ahead on today's program. And then later on, from the Congo to Kentucky to the NBA's Utah Jazz, Oscar Tshiebwe takes us to the promised land on today's 700 Club.
4: His Channel, teaching the gospel on listener-supported television.
8: Carlos was in fight mode 24/7, even long after his discharge from the Army. He turned to the bottle to cope with his constant fear of death, even as that bottle was putting him in an early grave.
17: I was plagued by anxiety, panic attacks. The enemy was in my ear, always telling me that you're going to die, you're going to die, you're going to die. So that's why I always drink, to mask that.
4: Carlos Figueroa,
18: an acclaimed bodybuilder, began sharing the gospel through feats of strength shortly after becoming a Christian in 2006. He loved ministry work, but at the same time, he was struggling to provide for his family. So he decided to enlist in the Army.
17: I've always wanted to be in the military, ever since I was 18. And so 2009, I saw a Chinook helicopter in Oceanside when we were by the beach. And I said, you know, I think it's time for me to take care of my family and serve my country.
18: He committed himself fully to the Army, working hard to climb the ranks. Then in 2011, he was deployed to Afghanistan, a place where his mind and faith would be tested.
17: We were in fight mode 24/7. It's hard on the brain. I mean, you're away from your family. There's indirect fire. There's stuff like that happening. There's also a constant requirement of getting your job done no matter what. At some point, God was replaced by the military. And I put him on the back burner. I didn't know how to handle it.
18: After his year of deployment, Carlos returned to the U.S. and was stationed at a new base with a new unit. Away from the brothers in arms he'd fought alongside in Afghanistan, and struggling from PTSD, turned to alcohol to cope.
17: It was just so depressing being there. I just started drinking by myself, remembering the times with my buddies and my friends, and led into a DUI in 2013. That's when the darkness came in.
18: He was discharged from the Army. Shamed by the experience, Carlos began drinking more heavily. Through it all, his wife continued to pray for him to quit, even as the family was struggling with his behavior.
17: The Army was everything for me. I didn't want to be helped. I didn't want to be touched. I just wanted to be left alone. It led me to just drown all that in alcohol. I would get to the point to where I would drink so much that I would forget to go pick up my daughter. I was hungover while working and then drank when I came home. And so I became a functional alcoholic. The fear was just of always dying. It was a constant merry-go-round for me. You know, drinking, fear of dying, drinking again. It definitely didn't feel like I was good enough for Jesus.
18: By 2021, 38-year-old Carlos had gained 140 pounds, and his liver was nearly destroyed. Doctors told him if he kept drinking, he wouldn't make it past 40. Knowing he needed to change, but failing to on his own, he finally cried out to God.
17: I said, Lord, I'll do whatever it takes. If you have to put me in the hospital, if you have to put a tube in my mouth so I can stop drinking, lose the weight, that's the exact prayer I prayed. Careful what you pray for.
18: Carlos caught COVID-19 and was admitted to the hospital. After being told he'd have to be intubated, he and his wife prayed for his life to be spared. While in a medically induced coma, Carlos says God showed him something.
17: The Lord took me into, it wasn't heaven. It was hell. He showed me I'd end up dying in a fiery truck crash from alcoholism if I continued to drink. The whole family would be broken. It was a nightmare. And then I woke up. You know, I realized I'd been intubated for 3 weeks, and I almost died. I said, Lord, no matter what happens, I'm still going to praise you. I'm still going to serve you. I love you. I started feeling this warm feeling in my body. And I started feeling healing. I started feeling just like it's time to go.
18: Despite having just come out of a coma, Carlos was up and walking within a day. He was told his rehab would take months. He was released within a week.
17: I was completely healed, from the lungs to the kidneys to the liver. Him healing me, him bringing me back from the dead, was like a Lazarus moment. I felt unworthy of it. I made a promise to myself that I would never touch alcohol ever again. The Lord knew this type of event needed to happen for me to just stop cold turkey. You know, I didn't do a 12-step, I did a 1-step. You know, the Lord healed me completely. I need to work my tail off to become the man that He wants me to be, that the enemy had stolen for 8 years.
18: Carlos started reading the Bible and praying daily, growing in his relationship with God. He reconciled with his family and became more present in their lives. Through proper diet and exercise, he regained his strength and opened a nutrition store. There, he shares his testimony with everyone who will listen about how God completely healed and transformed his life.
17: The gratefulness I have for the Lord in my life right now is unexplainable. All glory to Him for me surviving this, for giving me the second chance. Power of prayer is 100% in my belief system. I've seen it. you're looking at it in front of you, death doesn't bother me. Now, do I still have PTSD? Yes. But do I mask it with alcohol? No. Jesus helps me with it. He guides me in my path and everything that I need to do. And it makes it easier because we just rely on him. We just give it all to him. We completely rely on him now. And that's the way we live our lives, obedience and reliance on him.
8: I know you've probably seen some of those performances that Christian men who have extreme strength do, and then they talk about their commitment to Jesus. You know, our strength comes from the Lord. I know there are things that can be done physically, but sometimes, you know, we get in a mode where we think, I got this. You know, I can handle this. I can manage it. I think certainly women experience it, but men more than women, there's kind of this quiet expectation that somehow you need to just kind of pull yourself together and get it together. And yet things happen in life. In Carlos's scenario, of course, it was the extreme scenario of being in Afghanistan and military situations where bullets were flying 24/7 and you didn't know whether you were going to make it through the day. I know other people who have PTSD from very different reasons. Things get inside of our heads, inside of our hearts, that cause us to feel vulnerable all the time, like we can't ever get on top of the mountain. We can't ever exhale. We can't ever relax. We can't ever be still and know that God is God, because everything inside of us is just roiling around all the time. Jesus said that in quiet and confidence, we would find our strength. And that quiet and confidence is not in ourselves. It's a time to reflect and understand who he is in us, for us. He goes out before us. He fights the battle for us, he says. You know, lots of times we're in that place where we've been all big and bad and we feel like we've got it together. And then we do something like relying on alcohol, relying on drugs, relying on physical relationships with people to bring us comfort. And all the while, we get emptier and emptier and emptier. We are not created to live that way. We are created to have union with the one who created us. Of course, he's the one who knows us. He's the one who says before we were ever formed in our mother's wombs, he had a plan for us. And the plan was for good, not to harm us, but for hope and a future. God's got that plan for you today. It doesn't matter where you've gone, how bad you've been, what you've done, because his forgiveness is available when we ask for it. But you know what it does mean? It means we come to him and we say, God, I've tried to do this without you. I've done it on my own. I've tried to be the one, the center, the core, and I'm devastated. I'm lost. I've come up empty, and I want you. I need you. I'm asking you to forgive my sins. I've made myself God in my life, and I'm not God. You are. So will you forgive my sins, Lord? Will you give me a fresh start, a new beginning with you? At the center of it all, Holy Spirit, come into my heart and my life. Teach me how to live for you. Teach me how to let go and recognize you in every moment of every day. In Jesus' name I pray. 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Gordon?
7: Still ahead, he was college basketball's National Player of the Year. And yet, he didn't even touch a basketball until he was 14 years old. The unlikely journey of a basketball star, coming up later.
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12: Welcome back to the 700 Club for this CBN News Break. A new report shows lower-income Americans are cutting back on their driving due to high gas prices. The national average stands at $4.56. Some states are providing relief at the pump. Indiana's governor suspending 2 gas-related taxes, saving drivers nearly 60 cents per gallon. Kentucky's governor is pushing a similar move and calling on Congress to pause the federal gas tax. Attendance at U.S. churches is making a comeback. A new report from the Hartford Institute for Religion Research surveyed more than 7,000 congregations. It found Catholic and Orthodox churches had the highest median attendance, followed by evangelical congregations and mainline Protestants. Overall, 43% reported attendance grew by 5%, while 46% said it declined by 5%, with the rest remaining stable, making it the first time in decades that the majority of churches are not in decline. You can also get the latest from CBN News by going to our CBN News website at cbnnews.com. Gordon and Terry will be right back with more of the 700 Club right after this.
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7: Juan was born with a lump on his neck. It was so big that it scared his mother, who thought he was going to die.
37: 5-month-old Juan Jose was born at home with a fluid-filled sac on the back of his skull.
0: It's a congenital condition called an encephalocele that allows cerebral spinal fluid to leak from the brain into the lump.
1: When I saw him, I was scared because my other children were not born like this. I thought he was going to die.
0: A doctor confirmed Argelia's fears. He said the baby needed emergency surgery in Guatemala City. The family could not even afford transportation, let alone pay for the operation.
1: I prayed and asked God to help me find a solution.
0: As the months passed, the lump grew larger and caring for the baby became more difficult.
1: He could not be moved suddenly. There was a special way to change him. Only my daughter and I carried him because the lump would swell and turn purple.
2: I'm afraid that when he is older, he will ask us, why am I like these? And I wonder if he was going to die.
1: I don't have the funds to treat him. It's so hard to watch him suffer with this and not be able to help him.
0: Then, thanks to you, Operation Blessing paid for Juan Jose to receive surgery to repair the opening in his skull and to remove the lump. The surgery was a success. And now Juan Jose is a healthy, happy baby boy.
1: Now he can move freely and does not cry from the pain anymore. I'm so happy. Thanks to God and to all the people who support Operation Blessing for helping my son. Thank you.
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5: Oscar Tshiebwe grew up in war-torn Congo, surrounded by poverty, hardship, and death. Against all odds, he made it to the United States and then to the NBA. Next comes his real goal, to go from the NBA back to the Congo.
6: 6'9" basketball phenom Oscar Tshiebwe plays for the Utah Jazz. He couldn't wait to be a part of the NBA, but not for the usual reasons. Born and raised in the Congo, Oscar knows what it is to live with poverty, lack, and loss. His drive to become an NBA player stemmed from his desire to go back there and help people, like his late father always did. When his NBA dream came true, Oscar made good on his promise to help his loved ones. He also wants to become a preacher one day to tell others what's most important in life, faith in Christ.
5: Oscar Tshiebwe is with us now, and we welcome you to the program. It's great to have you here.
8: Thank you very much for having me. I'm very excited.
5: What a story you have. You grew up in really abject poverty, but you had a father who, right in the midst of all of that difficulty and challenge, taught you the importance of generosity and service to other people. How did that impact your life?
8: It has changed my life for good. Because my dad, didn't have much, but he wanted to help the world. To see how hard he worked and he wanted to change the world, that inspired me very much. So since he's not there anymore, then I just take that inspiration to work harder and try to give back and continue to help people, especially to the Lord.
5: I know as I read your book that you were often at odds with your dad about that, saying, you know, about this God that you worship. Why are we still living like this and you're helping everybody else? Yes. But then you lost your dad when you were only 12 years old. I mean, Oscar, that's when most boys really need their dads. And you were angry with God.
8: I was very angry with God. I say, if God is all-knowing, all-powerful, and he loved my dad, I saw my dad serve with his heart. For him to miss one day church is like missing heaven. So he was really complaining about that, but served the Lord with his heart. Yeah. He had nothing, but he gave all he had to God and helping people. But when I saw my dad pass, I said, so as a young, I did not really understand. I said, how can somebody love God like this and God take them? Yeah. So I kind of lost my faith for a long period of time. Until when I start see the work, I start seeing the work of God in my life. Then I say, no, I need to surrender.
5: Yeah, your dad shared some words with you that really, truly impacted you before he died. What were those words?
8: my dad shared with me, you are the one who's going to take care of family, and you're going to be the lead of this family, because you're the one that listened to me a lot, more than all your brothers, and you stay young. Your brother, they're busy with life because they have gone and married and all these things. Since you listen to me, you're the one going to take care of your mom, you're going to take care of your family. Not just that, you're going to take care of many people. So continue it. Build your relationship into God and the work hard, and everything will change for you.
5: He gave me vision.
8: Yes.
5: You know, at some point along the way, because in your book you go into this, your book, by the way, called Courage in the Dark, Story of Your Life, you talk about how you kind of went in and out of things for a while as you were growing up, and understandably so, but when did you hit that place in your life where you suddenly had the determination to rise up out of where you were to make a difference?
8: To make a difference, I went for a long time. When I lost my dad, and I decided to drift away from faith, just to find out, why is our life so this? Why are we stuck with suffering? Why are we going through all these things? But I'm seeing people with money, with car, with everything. When I ask for advice, how did you do to become that? How did you do to have all these things? Many told me education, hard work, being good kids, and everybody gonna want to help you. So I focus on those things, so trying to get education, being a good kid, and a hard worker. But at some point when I came to America, I just focused on that, stay away from God and everything. There was no peace. There was nothing. My life was just complicated. The harder I work, the more my heart just want more things. Mm-hmm. There was no peace in my heart. The only thing was coming to my mind is like, I think death is better than living. If that's if I can feel this heavy in my heart all the time, I'm chasing money, I'm chasing all these things in the world. I don't even have it, but my heart is so much in trouble. I prefer to die. But one day, one of my teachers from Mountain Mission School, he saw that he was a man of God. He said, man, I have some gift for you if you're going to take it. I said, what is it? And he handed me the Bible. Open it. This Bible will help you. One day I opened the Bible when I was crying in my room because I did not have anything, no money, no phone, no anything. I was in a dorm, no English. Yeah. So I opened the Bible and I read. Jesus was speaking to me. He said, why are you worried about all these things? Why are you worried? It was in the book of Matthew. Seek ye first the kingdom of God and his righteousness, and everything should be added to you. And from that moment, I say, wow, the Bible is always saying things like this. But I feel like from receiving that word, my heart was, it feel like different, like joy and peace. Just you hear that word. I close the Bible, I feel like there was fight inside of me not to believe. And in another heart, to say, believe and follow this. This is the right thing. But from that moment, I go back and again and open the Bible. And Jesus was speaking to me. Everything you see is possible. If you can just believe and follow God, God will help you. In the book of Luke, from that moment, I decided to surrender my life to God. At the end of my sophomore year in high school, and I start pursuing God slow. I write all my vision down. Jesus says anything is possible. The Bible says, seek first the kingdom of God and his righteousness, and everything shall be added. You should not go after, you just need to walk hard, but it shall be added to you. I told God, see, I'm going to give you another chance. I'm going to write everything I want to accomplish, everything I want you to give to me, but I'm going to focus so much in your kingdom. I'm going to seek your kingdom and your righteousness. And I'm going to see if you're going to give me what I want. Yeah. I write all my vision down, and I put it on somewhere I can see every day. And I call my mom, can you teach me how to seek God's kingdom? Mm-hmm. My mom said, what is going on? I said, just teach me how to seek God's kingdom. I don't know how to seek his kingdom. Oh, you remember your dad? Why your dad? I said, I don't want to hear what my dad did. Because my dad, did you see his life? But my mom go down. To seek the kingdom of God is to love God with all your heart, mind, and soul. To seek the kingdom of God, to love your neighbor as yourself. So she explained a lot of things. And I wrote it down and started living by then. And from that moment until today, everything I wrote on paper has come to pass. God has handed me everything.
5: Yeah, you have a page in your book where you list all the awards that were a result of your obedience and your seeking God. I don't have it marked in this, copy this out here, but it's remarkable.
8: It is.
5: So you did what God told you to do.
8: Yes.
5: Not easy. I mean, we're summarizing this for the little bit of time that we have, but let me

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3: And welcome to another Daily Walk Devotion. My name is John Randall. So glad that you could join us today. Can I say to you, happy Wednesday. You're halfway through the week, and I hope that you're encouraged as you're continuing your journey, your walk with the Lord. You know, here we've been going through the book of 1 Timothy, and we're still in the first chapter. This letter written by Paul to this young pastor that needed encouragement. It's one of the pastoral epistles. And this morning, we pick up in chapter 1 in verse 12, where Paul talks about the fact that he was thankful that Christ Jesus had enabled him. He said, because he counted me faithful, putting me into the ministry. Paul recounts how he got into the ministry. He didn't call himself. Nobody, you know, chooses for themselves to go into ministry. This is something God calls us into. But Paul also remembered what he was like before he was in the ministry, and he mentions it to Timothy here. It's some of Paul's testimony. And listen, everybody has a testimony. How you came to Christ, who you were before, who you are now, ultimately who you're going to become as you continue to walk with Jesus. But here in verse 13, Paul was so amazed that he was in ministry because he remembers, he said, although I was formerly a blasphemer, I was a persecutor, and I was an insolent man. That is, I was violently arrogant, but I obtained mercy because I did it ignorantly in unbelief. If you know anything about the Apostle Paul, before he was Paul, he was Saul of Tarsus. He was a Pharisee above the Pharisees. He sat at one of the most prominent, at the feet of one of the most prominent teachers of the day. His name was Gamaliel. I mean, this guy was educated in the law of God. He was completely zealous, and so much so that he persecuted the early church. And the reason? He didn't understand. He didn't know who Jesus was yet. And he tells us here that he was a blasphemer. This guy went around putting people into prison, putting people to death, and before he knew Christ. This was his former condition. He used to be arrogant, used to be proud. Listen, before you're saved, you were a different person. Now that you are saved, God's doing a new work in your life. You know, I look back sometimes, and maybe you do as well, and you think about who you were before Christ. And I don't spend too much time there because I'm more grateful for who I am now, but I don't forget what God saved me out of. It keeps me humble. It keeps me dependent. I also find that knowing where I came from and what God's brought me into keeps me compassionate toward other people that are perhaps struggling with the exact same things that I used to struggle with before I got saved. Oh, I'm not perfect, but I praise God I'm not what I used to be. And Paul was just so in awe of the fact and so thankful that God had saved him out of that prideful, arrogant, blasphemous life and had so radically transformed him. And now he was being used for the Lord. And he just remembers that. Hey, listen, let me ask you a question today. Do you remember who you were before? Do you remember what the Lord saved you out of? How gracious he's been to you? It does us good to remember what we've been brought out of. And really just take a moment today as you start this day and thank the Lord. Thank you, Jesus, for saving me. Thank you, Jesus, for changing my life and that I'm not the same person I used to be. Paul goes on to say, as he talks about this grace of God, he said, and the grace of our Lord was exceedingly abundant with faith and love, which are in Christ Jesus. And this is a faithful saying, and it's worthy

of all acceptance, that Jesus Christ came into the world to save sinners, of whom I am chief. Do you know, Paul lived with a progressive humility. There's a passage in scripture where Paul says, you know, I'm least among the saints. Later on in his life, he would say, I am least among the apostles. And here, as he's writing 1 Timothy, getting toward the end of his life, he said, I am chief among sinners. The closer Paul got to Jesus, the more humble he became. He realized what he'd been saved from, what he'd been saved out of. And he looks back and he realizes that Jesus came into the world for this purpose, to save sinners. Aren't you glad that Jesus came into the world to save sinners? Jesus told his disciples, I have come to seek and to save those who were lost. Paul said, that was me. In fact, when I look at my life before I got saved, I was the top sinner. And I don't think Paul was, this wasn't false humility or something like that. He really felt that way. I mean, he felt so thankful for the grace of God and all that he'd been delivered out of. And he said, I am the chief of sinners, but Jesus saved me. Friend, I want to tell you this morning, listen, no matter what sin you've committed, no matter what mistakes you've made, the things that you're ashamed of, that there is forgiveness with the Lord. He came to save you. Maybe as you start this day, maybe you're seeing this devotion, you're thinking, you know, I'm not where I'm supposed to be with the Lord right now. I know better. Hey, listen, I want to encourage you. The Bible says if we confess our sins, he is faithful and just to cleanse us from all unrighteousness. Listen, confess your sins. Get right with God. And he promises to forgive you, to restore you. Turn from sin and turn to Christ today. This is why he came. In his name implies his mission. He is the Savior. And I pray that you know that today. May God bless you as you go into the middle of the week. Hey, keep your eyes on Jesus. Keep walking by faith and not by sight. And we'll see you on Friday. God bless.

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1: Welcome to Brad Dacus Live. I'm Brad Dacus, president and founder of the Pacific Justice Institute. On today's show, we're going to talk to one of our attorneys out there in the field, involved in some very, very important cases impacting your freedoms, your liberties for your church, your family, in the workplace, etc. So to help me do that today, I'd like to welcome to the show now Attorney Alexander Bumbu, who is in our Florida office. Welcome to the show, Alexander.
2: Thank you for having me on, Brad. It's good to be back.
1: Well, it's great to have you on the program, and you know, you're busy. You've been involved in a lot of things recently, haven't you?
2: Yes, I have, and Florida has been quite busy too. Today, I'd like to talk about a couple of things: an amicus brief that we filed, and also a proposed religious liberty constitutional amendment that the Florida House passed.
1: And that's pretty interesting. So, people, you definitely want to stay around and listen to that information in particular about the constitutional amendment that's being proposed and where it's at in Florida, because it could be coming to a state near you. It's a good thing. It's a positive thing, as most things are that get enacted in Florida these days, along with Texas and Tennessee. So let's start, though, first with the amicus brief that you filed in a very important case. Tell us about that case.
2: Sure. So I filed an amicus brief addressing a very important question of Florida religious accommodation law that no Florida court has ever answered. And I filed in the case of Marin versus Nemours Children's Hospital, which is pending before Florida 6th District Court of Appeal. And I filed in support of a Christian employee who was fired after his employer denied him a reasonable religious accommodation to its COVID-19 vaccine mandate, as the audience can probably already tell. This case presents a significant question of law in Florida, specifically for freedom in the workplace.
1: Wow. So I want to make sure people got that. So this case is it's dealing with an employee. He was fired for his religious convictions against taking the COVID vaccine. We now know, interestingly, how many people did that. We led the nation in the defense of people of faith. I know other organizations, Alex, they just said, we're not touching these. Too controversial, we're not touching them. So we literally, at PGI, took on more cases across the country than any other organization, than any other law firm, than even the EEOC when it comes to this issue specifically. And I know you've taken on a lot of cases there in Florida, but these cases have been all across the country. And I think it's very important because, as it turns out, you know, there's a lot of people who are suffering because they didn't think they had a choice, and they got the vaccine. I talked to someone over the weekend. It's so sad. They've got a problem with their liver. It's a fatty liver, and this person asked their doctor, said, you know, what caused this? And the doctor asked him if he'd been vaxxed, and if he'd been how many times. He goes, yeah. He said, I've been vaxxed. And I've gotten every single booster every time because that's what I was told I needed to do. And the doctor shook his head and he says, well, I hate to tell you this, but that's probably what caused your fatty liver problems. He says that's what he's seeing in patient after patient after patient who's coming in. He said there more and more are coming in with fatty liver problems because of that. So it's something that impacted a lot of people. But I just give this as an example of why it's so important that we defend people's religious beliefs and religious convictions, because it's not just a matter of conscience. It's, and as in this case, it's also a matter of people not knowing they have a decision or a choice and then ending up with serious long-term or even potentially fatal medical consequences. So this person that you represented, you know, I understand he worked for the numerous children's hospital. And this case is pending right now before the Florida's 6th District Court of Appeals, right?
2: Yes, it is. So he was an HVAC mechanic who worked for Nemours Children's Hospital. It's obviously Children's Hospital. And the hospital denied his request for a religious accommodation.
1: Wow, just outright denied it. I mean, it seems to me like that's something that's they're supposed to do under, federal law, under Title VII. It's just a given that they're supposed to do that. So what are the facts and issues in this case and how, I'm particularly wondering, why didn't they file a Title VII case? Because that on its face requires reasonable accommodation, right, of sincerely held religious beliefs by employees.
2: So I do want to say, you know, obviously for the audience, we filed an amicus brief, which means we don't represent any party in this case, but we filed a brief in support of this guy.
1: Right.
2: But anyway, what happened is that his request was denied, he got fired, and he filed a complaint against his employer claiming that it violated the Florida Civil Rights Act, which is the Florida state law equivalent of Title VII, by not reasonably accommodating his religious beliefs. And he filed his cases in the state court system. And like you mentioned, Brad, it's before Florida's 6th District Court of Appeals, which is one of Florida's intermediate appellate courts, which in the state court system, it means it's just one level below the Florida Supreme Court.
1: Okay. Yeah, and I know they've got a good Supreme Court there in Florida. We've seen some great decisions coming down from that court, some very competent justices. We do not represent any parties directly in this case, so how do we get involved? I think this is interesting.
2: Yeah, so we filed an amicus brief in support of this employee. His name is Mr. Marin. We were able to do that because the 6th District Court of Appeals invited us by name to file an amicus brief that would help it make an informed decision in the case.
1: So you're telling me that the Court of Appeals contacted us, Pacific Justice Institute, and asked us to give our professional opinion on how this case should turn out, and particularly this issue of religious liberty. I have to be honest with you, Alex. When I heard this, I was in some ways surprised because it's pretty unusual. In fact, very unusual for an appellate court of very learned justices, competent judges, for them to go out and say, we want the opinion of this outside group on this. That's very, very unusual, isn't it?
2: Yes, I think it is unusual. And let me just tell you from my perspective, it feels great to be called upon by the court to give our opinion. And you don't get this every day. And I think that, you know, things like these are an awesome recognition of the work that we put in here at PJI day in and day out.
1: Yeah, I think so too. We really try to have high quality, A grade, not B or C grade, but A grade work. We work very hard. I know our attorneys, like you, they work in cooperation with other attorneys across the country that are part of our team and staff at Pacific Justice Institute. So things get reviewed, re-reviewed, reviewed again, brainstorming everything to make sure that what we file is the best that we can file and is going to get the job done. And fortunately, it usually does. Now, they specifically asked for us to do this case or to file an amicus brief. I think that is absolutely fantastic. I think it's a real statement as to our reputation, by God's grace, of having this kind of expertise in religious freedom. You know, we've taken on many, many cases. We've seen many, many victories. So it is nice to see that kind of implicit recognition that comes when you're asked to file an amicus brief by the justices themselves. Very unusual, folks. Very unusual. And I praise God that it happened, because I know you did a great job. Now, an amicus brief, real quick for the people out there, describe how an amicus brief is different than a regular brief is filed.
2: Sure thing. So an amicus brief is a document that is filed by an individual or an organization that is not a party to a case. but who would like to inform the court as to how it should decide the case. It, the purpose of an amicus brief is to help the court assist in making a decision in favor of one of the parties. So our amicus brief supports Mr. Marin, the plaintiff here. And amicus, of course, is the Latin word for friend. Actually, the full term is amicus curiae, which is a Latin term for friend of the court. So you're the friend of the court. You are assisting the court in helping it make a decision in favor of one of the parties. And our amicus brief supports the plaintiff, Mr. Marin, in this case, by answering one of the questions which the court said that it needed help answering. And if you don't mind, I'm going to essentially state the question paraphrased. But here it is. The Florida Civil Rights Act prohibits religious discrimination in employment. It was patterned after its federal counterpart, Title VII, which also prohibits religious discrimination in employment. However, Title VII then goes on to explicitly state that employers must reasonably accommodate an employee's sincerely held religious beliefs. By contrast, the Florida Civil Rights Act does not have such an explicit requirement. Therefore, does the Florida Civil Rights Act implicitly require employers to reasonably accommodate their employees' sincerely held religious beliefs, or does it merely prohibit employers from treating religious employees differently than non-religious employees or employees of another religion? Or stated shortly, does the employer have a duty to reasonably accommodate your religious beliefs, or is it only prohibited from discriminating amongst categories of employees?
1: Yeah. So, bottom line, Title VII, the federal statute, says, hey, employers, you have to reasonably accommodate employees who have sincerely held religious beliefs in doing something or not doing something. You know, but the question is,
2: correct,
1: does this Florida state law, does this also have that standard of requiring reasonable accommodation? And I think that's a real important question. You know, I understand that the reason they didn't file Title VII was because, I guess, time ran out, the statute of limitations. So they had to file in the Florida, under the Florida statute. Is that right?
2: I think you are. I don't know the answer specifically to that question.
1: Yeah, I was a surprise. I didn't prep you on that.
2: Yeah, but it's probably it.
1: Yeah, that was my understanding, is that that's the reason, is because some of the state laws are actually allow more time for people to file their lawsuit versus the federal law. So I know that's one reason why lawsuits are often filed in state courts instead of federal courts, and using state law instead of federal law. But this is a real important question, because it's this Florida Civil Rights Act, it's not going to be worth much if employers don't have to actually do anything to accommodate religious employees, right?
2: Well, yes, I think that for the Florida Civil Rights Act to have any teeth, it must impose a duty of reasonable accommodation on employers. And that's because the vast majority of employment discrimination claims all around the country are not claims that the employer is discriminating amongst categories of employees, but rather that the employer is not reasonably accommodating a specific individual employee's religious beliefs. So yeah. This case will determine whether the Florida Civil Rights Act protects religious employees in the vast majority of religious employment discrimination claims.
1: Yeah. So, are there any other reasons why this question is so important? In addition to the issue of reasonable accommodation being allowed for employees with religious beliefs that they're being challenged on?
2: Yes, because despite the fact that the Florida Civil Rights Act is over 30 years old, no Florida appellate court has ever dealt with a employment discrimination claim under the Florida Civil Rights Act involving religious accommodation. So I think this case is going to set precedent.
1: Oh yeah, it's been around for 30 years, and that has not, it's not been resolved whether or not employers have to make any effort to reasonably accommodate people of faith in the workplace when their religious beliefs conflicts with something that they're asked to do or not to do. That's sort of incredible. You think about 30 years, but it's finally being addressed, and it's going to have a big impact in the future for people there who are working.
2: Yes, it will.
1: Yeah, they're in the state of Florida. In fact, I think we're going to see other states as well deal with this. So this is a very important case. What did we actually argue in this brief to defend the religious freedom of employees who are not being accommodated? What did we argue?
2: Obviously, we argued that the court should hold that the Florida Civil Rights Act implicitly includes an employer's duty to reasonably accommodate an employee's sincerely held religious beliefs. We cited several reasons throughout this brief, but I'll mention only three here for brevity.
1: Okay.
2: The first reason is that the Florida Supreme Court, which is binding authority in this case, has repeatedly laid out a general principle, namely that the Florida Civil Rights Act is to be interpreted consistently with Title VII, because when the legislature enacted the Florida Civil Rights Act in 1992, it explicitly patterned that this law after Title VII, which has been around since 1964. And so this Florida Supreme Court has said other employment discrimination contexts that one statute patterned after another should be given the same interpretation as the other one.
1: Well, that makes sense.
2: It does.
1: Yeah. I mean, it was pretty clear that's what they were intending. It would have been nice if they put that language, additional language in there, but it's pretty obvious that they're going parallel with the federal statute, Title VII. What's the second thing that you argued?
2: Yes. Similarly, the Florida Supreme Court has also said that the Florida Civil Rights Act must be interpreted liberally in favor of victims of employment discrimination. And that goes to the point that you and I both made earlier, that the Florida Civil Rights Act cannot be effective unless it imposes the duty to accommodate employees' religious beliefs. So the Florida Supreme Court in other cases has given some general principles, like, you know, for example, this Florida Civil Rights Act is to be interpreted liberally in favor of employment discrimination victims.
1: Yeah,
2: and
1: that makes... Go ahead.
2: And the last reason I want to mention is that the state Supreme Courts of five other states have already answered this exact question and agree with us. There are five other states out there that have laws like the Florida Civil Rights Act. They were patterned after Title VII. They don't include the explicit language, some of the explicit language that Title VII includes. And their state Supreme Courts have had to confront the same question. Do we implicitly read a duty to accommodate our religious beliefs into the statute? And those five state Supreme Courts said, yes, we do, precisely because our state law is patterned after Title VII. So I made the Florida 6th District Court of Appeals aware of these cases.
1: Yeah. So there's five other states out there in a very similar situation where they didn't explicitly say reasonable accommodation. And in all five of these other states, the courts ruled, hey, it looks like Title VII. It acts like Title VII. We're going to treat it as having that same language requiring reasonable accommodation. So that's good. I mean, that's good news. So there's a track record that I think that the people on this appellate court, will take notice of. It seems like it makes good sense. There's been other states in a similar situation, identical situation, just about to that, and they all answered it the same way, which is, yeah, the law has no teeth if there's no requirement for reasonable accommodation, and therefore, you know, what's the purpose of it? You know, so I think that's a really good thing, and it's going to help us because we take on, as you know, Alex, we take on cases all across the country. We have 37 offices coast to coast. We have over 130 cases in active litigation. A chunk of them are dealing with these kinds of issues in the workplace. So This is a very important case. So how do you think the court's going to rule on this? Now, we're talking about the appellate court, not the state Supreme Court. How do you think the appellate court's going to rule on this case, just from your gut?
2: I think that the court is going to agree with us, largely because of the general principles that the Florida Supreme Court has laid out, which, again, issues binding authority. The Florida Supreme Court is binding on the Florida 6th District Court of Appeals. That's my opinion.
1: Okay. Well, I think you're right. And if they rule the way I think they will, which is the right way, our side, then I think the other side will likely appeal it to the state Supreme Court. And then the state Supreme Court in Florida is going to uphold the right decision and say, no, reasonable accommodation is presumed. Otherwise, the statute does not have the teeth to do what it was intended to do. So I think that's what's going to happen. I think our side is going to win in the 6th District Court of Appeals. And when it's appealed to the state Supreme Court in Florida, I think it's going to be a positive decision there as well. So, you know, it hasn't gotten a lot of media. I mean, I haven't seen a lot of news reports on this. And that's why it's so important we cover it here on this program, Alex, because there's a lot going on out there that are going to be impacting the freedoms and rights of individuals across the country. And I like to let people know what's going on. Our attorneys are there on the front line. You're on the front line. Your office is located in Fort Lauderdale, Miami, right?
2: Miami, the MIA, the 305. Yes.
1: Yeah. Well, that's a very active part of Miami when it comes to the work that we do, defending religious freedom, parents' rights against the government, sanctity of life. And it's a beautiful place, wonderful place. I have to tell you, those, you know, I love Florida, but those mosquitoes, they like me even more when I go there. I'll be walking with someone, and they're not getting bit at all. And for some reason, the mosquitoes just gravitate to me. So I've got to work that through if I next time I go out there to Florida. But it's a beautiful place, and there's a lot of Californians, I'm sure, moving out there. I'm sure. You know, a lot of them will decide to go to Texas or Tennessee, but I'm sure there's a lot of Californians out there in Florida as well. And wherever people leave or wherever they move to, they can be assured of one thing, and that is Pacific Justice Institute, we're probably already there. And if we're not already there in that immediate place, we're real close by to provide them the assistance and representation that they need. Folks, when we return, we're going to talk about the Florida House of Representatives and a proposed constitutional amendment, an important constitutional amendment. We return right after this.
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1: 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It's very powerful. So if you're not receiving our e-newsletter, The Legal Insider, please go to our website, pji.org, pji.org. I'd like to welcome back to the program now our attorney, Alexander Bumbu, from our Florida office. You know, Alex, I have been so busy traveling. It's incredible. I was Sunday before last, I was preaching at a Calvary Chapel in New Jersey, which was great. And then I spoke to a group of Christian radio station owners in Pennsylvania. And I went down to D.C. and met with some people from the Department of Justice. Can't go into details, but I'm very, very pleased with who we have in the Department of Justice there in Washington, D.C. And then I've been got to preach in another church in Lompoc, California, this last Sunday, and to see people respond to the gospel. I'm really encouraged. People think I just look at the law and the legal thing, you know, cases. But my biggest encouragement right now is seeing so many people responding to the gospel. When I finish one of my sermons, I always include the gospel and give people an opportunity to pray the prayer of salvation. And it's so exciting how many people are raising their hands, affirming that they prayed that prayer at the end of the sermon, at the end of the prayer. It's God is moving, and I just want to exhort people out there to, you know, to not take things just, you know, not to be complacent, but take advantage of the opportunity that you have, folks, to live your faith, to invite people to church, to develop relationships, and to reach out to people. The Holy Spirit's moving in an exciting way, not just in the courts, which we're seeing incredibly, absolutely incredibly, but also out of the courts, with people coming to Christ, and especially young people. So I just want to encourage people to don't just be watchers and don't just be observers, but pray, seek the Lord, and get involved in your community and your church to make a difference, because God is doing something really exciting now in this this day and age for such a time as this. In fact, that's the name of my sermon I'm preaching out of Esther chapter 4. And Alex, I think I get invited. One of the reasons I think I get invited is because I don't charge anything. No love offering, no honorarium. I preach for free. I don't know. That's my theory. We'll see. But if anyone ever wants me to guest preach at their church, I travel all over the country, and I preach at large churches, and I preach at teeny tiny churches. And my goal is to fill all my Sundays up and keep running the race until it's my time to go home. So we'll see what God does. And I know you recently spoke to a group as well. Tell me briefly about that. What happened with the group you spoke to there? I believe it was in Florida, right?
2: Well, yes. So, I mean, I have speaking events here in Florida. I just had a speaking event today, just before this show. And one of the topics, the main topic that I spoke about was governmental interference in public education, specifically the type that impacts religious freedom and parental rights in the schools.
1: Wow, okay, and that's a great dovetail to our next topic, which is the constitutional amendment that has been proposed that advances religious freedom there in Florida. Where are we at now with this? I understand it passed the House, the state house, 93-17?
2: Correct. So what you're referring to is that the Florida House of Representatives passed a proposed constitutional amendment that would strengthen protections for religious students and groups in public schools. And if ratified, this proposed constitutional amendment, I think, would be a major step forward for religious freedom in Florida.
1: Yeah.
2: So what it?
1: Go ahead, please.
2: So I'm going to describe what this amendment would do. So there are existing Florida statutes that include certain protections for religious students and groups in public schools, and the constitutional amendment would simply take these statutory protections and put them into the Florida Constitution. It's not creating any new rights. It's actually not It's not creating a new right, it's simply constitutionalizing existing statutory protections, with that, which I think is important because if you put protections in the state constitution, they're harder to repeal by legislative majorities, which shift like the wind.
1: Well, okay, so that's it's very substantive. I mean, this is fantastic. I mean, requiring public schools to treat religious expression the same as secular expression. That's significant because oftentimes schools and school districts will say, "Oh, well, that's religious. You can't do that, right?"
2: Correct. So, you know, sometimes school districts will discriminate when it comes to schoolwork or artwork or students' clothing or student activities or student clubs. And so with this existing statutory protection, there's already a statutory protection saying that schools must treat religious expression the same as secular expression in all these domains, except this proposed constitutional amendment would elevate it to the Florida Constitution. It would also elevate some other existing statutory protections, like mandating a brief daily moment of prayer, or sorry, not prayer, excuse me, a brief daily moment of silence in public schools, giving the opportunity to students to do anything they want in that moment of silence. If they wanted nothing, they can do nothing. If they want to pray, they can pray. If they want to reflect, they can reflect.
1: Okay, that's a positive thing. You know, it seems like that would, I know many teachers would actually probably appreciate that for kids to sort of calm down, settle down. It's a positive thing. The teachers aren't telling the kids that they have to pray. They're telling the kids what to pray. It's just merely giving the opportunity and for there to be solemn expression and kids can do with it what they want. I think that's great. Do you think that's the average person in Florida? Seems like would be pretty positive for that, right? Florida's pretty conservative, and they don't mind the opportunity for people to pray, right?
2: Yeah, I agree with your assessment. Florida, it's no secret that Florida has become a very red state politically when it used to be a purple state not too long ago. So, yeah, I agree with your assessment there.
1: Yeah, well, that's great. So this proposed constitutional amendment, it does not create any new rights, really, right? It just simply constitutionalizes existing protections. So why would it be deemed so important if it's just constitutionalizing existing protections?
2: Well, for the simple reason that there is an advantage to putting existing statutory protections into a state constitution, because provisions of a state constitution are harder to repeal than provisions of statutory law. That provisions of statutory law can be very quickly repealed by shifting legislative majorities, whereas state constitutions are much harder to change, especially here in Florida. And I think that constitutionalizing these statutory protections is very important, given that there's a growing hostility toward religious expression in some corners of our culture. And we know just how quickly a different legislative majority can act to undo what the previous legislative majority did.
1: Now, I understand there are some opponents to this, and wasn't unanimous. It was 93-17 in the state House of Representatives. So what are those 17 legislators arguing? What's their basis for being against something that seems so positive and so lack of controversy? Why are they opposing it?
2: Well, the majority of the opposition came from the Democrats. The vote was mostly on party lines, and they offered a few main concerns, but I can address all of them here. Their first concern is that this is unnecessary because, in their opinion, this is unnecessary because statutory law already protects religious expression. The response to that is simply what I've been saying for the last couple of minutes. We should constitutionalize these protections, because by doing so, it'll be harder for a different legislative majority to weaken or repeal. Florida right now is a supermajority Republican legislature, but just a few years ago, it was a purple state. No one ever thought it would be such a solid red state, and people thought it would always remain purple. Who's to say it's always going to remain conservative or red, right?
1: Yeah.
2: They also claim that this undermines the separation of church and state. I think that this is a fundamental misunderstanding of what separation of church and state means. It's the First Amendment prohibits government establishment of religion. It does not prevent students at school from expressing their faith, for example. And they also, their last main concern is that this could lead to religious coercion or pressure in schools. The very fact of having a moment of silence could lead to religious coercion or pressure in schools. I don't think that's a very serious argument, but my response is that this proposed amendment would not require any student to pray. It would not require any student to do anything, just to remain silent for a minute. And there's a big difference between protecting the expression of one's faith and imposing one's faith on others. And
1: yeah.
2: This proposed amendment falls into the former category.
1: Yeah, many people take it for granted that, well, we have religious freedom, we have great case law, and et cetera. But even from the U.S. Supreme Court perspective, nothing is guaranteed in as far as the future. I mean, we could have, let's say, Alito and Thomas. They're the oldest justices on the Supreme Court. They're my favorite justices on the U.S. Supreme Court. And if something happened to them, and let's say after 2028, let's say they don't step down, and let's say that, you know, the left takes control of a Senate that are very, you know, anti-God, anti-religious freedom, anti-parents' rights, anti-sanctity of life, you know, we could have those two replaced with radically different justices that do not respect the original intent of the Constitution or the actual wording of the Constitution. And then, you know, that would flip the majority from being a 6-3 court to being a 4-5 with the conservative justices in the minority who respect the Constitution. So things that are going on a state level, like the state constitution, that seems very important because that protection may not be around via the U.S. Constitution, according to a future U.S. Supreme Court. So I think it makes total sense. It's just another buffer of protection for religious freedom, and religious freedom is definitely under attack, and it's definitely needing to be protected. And our founding fathers, they made it very clear that unless we, that only a moral and religious people can have our kind of government and have the freedoms that we have in our government. And I think they're absolutely right. So what happens next with this proposed amendment?
2: Well, since it passed the Florida House and must now pass the Florida Senate with at least 60% of the vote there, and assuming that it does, which I think it will then go on the ballot where it has to be approved by voters, also by 60%. To become part of the Constitution, again, it needs 60% voter approval. That's a high bar, but I think that given Florida's political makeup and Florida's, I think, penchant for enacting pro-religious freedom measures, I think that's doable.
1: Yeah, I think so too, especially when you can argue that, well, this is already protected by the U.S. Constitution, so it's not like you're proposing something radical. The majority on the U.S. Supreme Court, they've effectively endorsed it based on case law. So, you know, and we're talking about protecting our kids with regard to religious expression, not to be bullied on or picked on or silenced because of their religious beliefs and decision not to hide their religious beliefs, to express it, to share it. I'd like to think that the people of Florida would vote for it. So in your perspective, we already have the House of Representatives. They voted for it 93-17. That was awesome. the state Senate, your perception is it's likely to pass there. Maybe not by the same percentage margin, but it's likely to get this, the 60%. Maybe not the 80%, but the 60%. You think that's pretty good. So the real question is whether the voters are going to approve this. And I'm optimistic. And if they do, when is this going to be on the ballot then? We're looking at this upcoming 2026? I mean, on the ballot in 2026?
2: Yes, if the Senate approves it this legislative session, then it'll be on the ballot probably this November.
1: Okay. Well, here's my prediction. It's going to get on the ballot, and the people of Florida are going to do the right thing, and it's going to pass. What's your say?
2: I agree.
1: Good. Good. Yeah, I'm really hopeful. I think Florida is getting better and better in spite of some of the Californians moving there. So I think it's going to get better and better. And they've got a fantastic governor right now. Some people want him to run again for president. We'll see. There's some great candidates he'd be running against. But the bottom line is I think Florida is moving in the right direction. And how can Floridians who support this amendment make their voices heard? Is there anything they should do or can do?
2: Yes, there are. So the first strategy should be prayer. It's not a thing of prayer is not a thing of last resort. It's a thing of first resort. And I think religious freedom is under attack in many corners of our country. We have to ask God to protect these fundamental rights, and also, more importantly, to make sure that we're following Christ in the midst of harassment, humiliation, persecution, you name it. If it ever reaches Roman Empire levels, we should be ready. But also, people should contact their state senators and encourage them to vote, essentially to pass the Senate version of this bill, which is HJR 583. Like I said, the Senate will be considering the measure. And again, once it's on the ballot, there's going to be a campaign to educate voters about it, and people can get involved in that campaign, spreading the word, telling their friends, using social media, finding out about this this ballot proposal. So yes, there are a lot of things that people can do to make sure that these statutory protections get onto the Florida Constitution.
1: You know, it didn't seem that long ago. I'm sort of showing my age here, Alex, but I remember when we had a passing of the Equal Access Act, and this is a federal statute, and you didn't have a division among the parties, Republicans and Democrats. They voted for this. You know, it was great. It was like a few decades ago, and they all voted for it, religious freedom and in the public schools and the ability for Christian clubs to have the same equal treatment and opportunity, or religious clubs as secular clubs and other clubs. It wasn't an issue to be debated. Both Republicans and Democrats both saw it. This just made common sense. And now the fact that we have in the state of Florida, the fact that it was on almost all partisan lines, that you had one party in favor of religious freedom, and then you had the other party being against it, it really shows you, I think, spiritually, where we are politically. You know, we have an entire party now that if it's for God or for religious freedom or for parents' rights or, you know, they're going to oppose it. Anything that is not radically against God, against policies that are respectful of people of faith, sharing their faith, living their faith, they're going to oppose it. And it's just disturbing, but I think it also is a wake-up call to Christians to understand that we need to live our faith more boldly than ever. And if they ever have any problems, we at Pacific Justice Institute, by God's grace, we're here to serve them without charge. And I think that's very, very important. Yeah, let people know about another case matter, and it, I think it's very timely and very important. And that's what happened last summer. This is the Mahmoud versus Taylor case. A lot of people aren't aware of it, and yet it's probably one of the most powerful parents' rights decisions by the Supreme Court in about 100 years, since the 1920s. There was some great case law there. Pierce v. Society of Sisters, Myers v. Nebraska, there was Wisconsin v. Yoder. Great case on parents' rights. And then the courts have been pretty silent for the longest period of time. And then we had this case come down, Mahmoud versus Taylor, and I'll give the audience a little bit of a backdrop on this. Folks, so here's what happened. It was in Maryland, and there was a school, and they decided to have these books that were radical LGBTQ indoctrination books. Had the little children reading them and teaching them and everything. So this was a real serious, you know, thing happening. And some parents said, wait a minute, we don't like this. This violates our belief and our faith. What happened next in this case, Alex?
2: The school district included, they put LGBTQ plus themed books in their elementary school curriculum. And the school district originally had a parental opt-out, which allowed parents to opt out, especially if that material contradicted their sincerely held religious beliefs. But then the school rescinded the opt-out, and upon the rescission of that opt-out, a group of Muslim and Christian parents sued the school district saying, hey, this violates our First and 14th Amendment rights. They lost in federal district court. They lost at the Fourth Circuit. However, in a 6-3 decision, the Supreme Court of the United States ruled that the school district violated the parents' First and 14th Amendment rights by rescinding the opt-out. And I believe it was Justice Samuel Alito writing for the majority who said that the parents' fundamental rights to the care and education of their children would be meaningless if it did not follow the child into the school. So the Supreme Court has essentially said that public schools must offer parents the opportunity to opt their children out of classroom instruction, which contradicts their sincerely held religious beliefs.
1: Yeah, that's a powerful decision, because it wasn't just one particular religious belief or only in the context of sex education. This decision was very, very broad, broader than anything I've ever seen before. And when it comes to parents' rights and over their children in public schools, when they're basically saying anything a school does or teaches or in the curriculum or outside speaker comes in that violates the sincerely held religious beliefs and convictions of parents, parents, you have a right to opt their child out of it. Now, so this isn't just applicable to, say, sex education or even just the LGBTQ propaganda material that's coming in just a, you know, one class. This could apply to a word problem in mathematics where they talk about Joe and his domestic partner Steve go to the grocery store and they buy 5 apples, they put 3 back, or, you know, so it could apply to math problems. It could apply to history class where they're trying to indoctrinate children and twist and change history for the radical LGBTQ agenda. It could apply to literature. They decide they want the kids to read a book that's going to indoctrinate them and this woke or CRT or radical LGBTQ or implicitly be racist and against one group versus another. Parents can opt their kids out of all of that, right? If they have religious beliefs and convictions.
2: Yes.
1: Yeah, I mean that's
2: simply stated. Yes.
1: Yeah, I mean. It's incredible. It's a great decision, and I think this is going to be very powerful for parents' rights moving forward. It puts every school district on notice. Game changer, folks. From now on, if a parent wants their child to opt their child out of something, parents have a right to do that. Now, some parents, if it's based on their sincerely held religious beliefs or convictions, which is very, very, very broad. And their values very, very broad. They don't even have to go to church to lay claim to this. But what does a parent do, though, who hears this? Because a lot of them are going to say, well, how do I opt out? You know, I mean, what do I give them? Do I have to have an attorney write a letter, or do I go to a court and get an affidavit? Or, you know, we have a very valuable resource on our website, don't we, to help parents along these lines, right?
2: Yes, we do. It's on our website. We have sample opt-out forms from various states that were updated in light of Mahmoud. Those are on our website. And, of course, the school districts may also provide their own opt-out forms.
1: Yeah. And if parents look at that and decide that, wait a minute, it just applies to sex education or just applies to one thing or another, they should contact us because we can look at it for free. We'll read it. We'll review it and decide, well, okay, is this broad enough to meet your beliefs and convictions? But I know what we've prepared and customized for people state by state is very broad, not just in terms of the federal law, federal protection, and the federal statute of protection, but also the state laws and state statutes, which people don't realize. Oftentimes, states give additional protection to parents, like in California. You know, Alex, we're known in here on the West Coast for being radical and anti-parents, which is true. We deserve that reputation. But people often don't realize that there are some special little protections in our state statutes that we use here at PJI to go to bat and defend parents' rights when it comes to public schools. And different states have different special protections as well. And so I encourage people to take advantage of it. I know it's interesting. The Attorney General of California decided that he wanted to have the court say, no, parents' rights are limited. There's a case, Marbury versus Bonta, where they were engaging in secret grooming of children without parents even knowing about it in the LGBTQ agenda. And the Supreme Court said, no, wait a minute, with temporary injunctive relief, saying, you can't do that. The lower court was right, you can't do that. And then the Attorney General of California wants to limit that to only apply to elementary, but it's okay for maybe junior high and high school kids to be secretly groomed into changing their gender identity and stuff like that without parents knowing about it. So we at PJI are very busy, though the law is moving in the right direction. I'm very excited about that. We still have attorney generals. We still have governors and states that are trying to still fight this.

0: applies to elementary school kids, this protection. So no, we're not going to narrow this. So, but they're very desperate to, those in office in these blue states are very desperate to maintain the ability for the government and these school, these teachers, a lot of radical teachers in our public schools to secretly mess up our kids, to affirm gender confusion, even though it dramatically increases their risk of suicide and has serious long-term medical consequences as well. Well, anyway, I just greatly appreciate you being on the show, Alex. You're doing a great job there in Florida. And keep up the good work. God bless you, and thanks for being on the show.
1: And thank you for having me on. Thank you very much.
0: You got it. And folks, if you need assistance, you want to sign up to get our Legal Insider newsletter, or you want to take advantage of our resources like we mentioned, like the opt-out forms, just go to our website, pji.org, pji.org. So, folks, you know, no matter how great the struggle, no matter how great the challenge, we need to stand up for our faith. So there you have it. It's our God-given freedoms we're talking about. Now, let's choose to keep them. I'm Brad Dacus, president and founder of the Pacific Justice Institute. Let's continue the fight for your freedoms.
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4: Hello and welcome to Behind the Cameras. And I'm here to give you a little update for the month of May. God has been so good, and we are just moving through this year. There has been so many things that have been going on for the kingdom of God throughout the world. Friends, be encouraged. Be encouraged. We are seeing more, I would say, lost souls that are starting to tune in various countries around the world, that there's no churches. They don't have a church out there. There isn't any missionary outreach. And we've been busy over these last 26 years putting little data centers in various cities or around the world. We're in over 250 now. But God is good, and He had a plan. And a lot of these areas now we're able to get into where you aren't allowed to have a church. In fact, you can't even be seen carrying a Bible or talking about the Word of God with another friend in public, or else you could be under some severe persecution. And speaking of that, I'd like to let you know something. And this is for you partners. We're always have been on the cutting edge. 26 years ago when we started broadcasting over the internet, and then because nobody else, there wasn't an iPhone back then and no iPads, and Google was just getting started. In fact, there wasn't even an iPhone invented yet, and there wasn't a Facebook. And so we had to build our own code, which was really great because God made us a head, not a tail. And because of that, we started building our own servers, and voila, now we have our own infrastructure throughout the world, reaching millions of people every month, teaching them about the kingdom of God and what Jesus can do for them in their daily life. Because remember, some people tend to preach about everything is going on in heaven, and they forget we're living here now, and God

0: wants to work with us. He created all this beauty. Take a step back and look and see what God is doing in your life. And I'll tell you a little bit more about that when I do the longer version for On Demand. I try to keep this down to 4 minutes for the little breaks on the live TV. But friends, for those of you watching, we upgraded the iPhone app. And so you might want to, if it didn't automatically download the iPhone app for your phone. It now, all of our weekly programs have closed captioning for those of you that desperately need that closed captioning. And also, the Fire TV app has been upgraded, so it has closed captioning on all of the video on demand. And we're getting ready to launch the new upgrade for the Apple TV. I've been looking at it, and we've been testing it, and it, too, has closed captioning for the on-demand section. And what's unique, friends, is we do our own closed captioning. We don't go to a caption house and have them caption. In fact, if somebody sends us a program that was captioned, we remove it and redo our own closed captioning. So God is good. It's just one more thing that we do, especially for all those ministries that are on our network that just don't have really much of a budget. And to give you an idea, a half-hour show to pay for closed captioning is about $250 to have a service do that. And friends, I just really want you to remember we're coming into our summer. So if you'd like to become a summer co-laborer, and I always say this every year, because as our regular Steady Eddie faithful partners take off on vacation, you can step in and fill their shoes just for the next 3 months. And when you donate, just say, Dennis, leave a note. I'm with you for the next 3 months. I'm a summer partner. Because that will let us know that we can just like every summer keep moving forward, and we don't have to, like a lot of ministries, close everything down and try to get over what we call the summer hump. It's time for me to go. May God richly bless you in this beautiful month of May. God is good. Remember, you have been saved by grace. Work on your faith. Work on your faith. That's your journey, my friends, is developing your faith, because the more you read the Word of God, the stronger your faith becomes. And the next thing you know, and I'm just saying this, you can move mountains. God is good. Until next time, God bless.
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2: Every woman has a story, and within every Christian woman is a God story. Join your host, Cheryl Broderson, and rejoice with her in the glorious work of God as she interviews today's woman of faith.
3: Hello, and it's nice to be with you again today. So, about 2 years ago, the woman in the studio with me got a vision from the Lord to put something together, and she wasn't quite sure how it was going to work, and she came on the show. We interviewed her. I got a little bit of her testimony. I've known her for ages, but the great thing was is it's the Lord was there, and he worked in it. So today, my guest is Allison Escalante, and we're going to talk about the vision that the Lord gave her, what he did, and what's going on with that same vision now. So, Allison, tell me a little bit about when you got the vision for Beauty Bash, how this idea came to you, and, you know, what you thought about it when you first began to just get this thing from the Lord.
4: Well, I think growing up, I wasn't raised with a mom that was, like, super girly.
3: Yeah.
4: And in school, they don't teach you how to take care of your skin, and I think the first thing you think of is like, oh, I have acne. I'm going to put more foundation on it because...
3: Mm-hmm. Yeah, cover it up.
4: Yeah, cover it up, and which isn't healthy. And you're just trying to kind of bypass those years, and no one's actually educating you. And I think the generations before me weren't educated by their moms, and so it's just this progression. And I just saw that need for wanting to share wisdom that I had gotten being an esthetician, and also pouring into girls and women, and sharing that they're enough, and sharing that God is for them, and that we're all kind of in the same place, and it's okay to be girly. And you know, the conference isn't for everyone, but for the person that loves makeup, for the person that wants to learn about skin, for the person that wants to learn about fashion, all those things, like, you know, they can come to it and be excited.
3: Okay, so like, where were you when you started like thinking these things out? Like, we had to have a conference. I mean, where were you? What were your first thoughts?
4: I think my first thoughts on it was just like, I don't think this is gonna even happen.
3: Yeah.
4: Like,
3: but like, did you like think, like, was it because, I mean, where was your, like, the very first inspiration? Like, mm-hmm. you saw a girl and thought, oh, she needs to learn how to take care of her skin, or?
4: I think I work with junior high, uh-huh. and I think junior high is a very pivotal point in a girl. And so the parents are like, okay, you can wear a little bit of makeup, or,
3: right.
4: you know, whatever. And so you walk on a campus of any junior high, and it's like the black eyeliner that's like layered and layered, and the lipstick that's crazy, and you're just like, rein it in, like, you're
3: right.
4: beautiful, like, mm-hmm. oh, you know. So I think just educating, but also being able to give girls a conference that they can come to where they learn fun things and are
3: right.
4: blessed and pampered, and but also given the word of God. And
3: so
4: I don't know, just
3: so you're like, you're this is just kind of like this growing thing then.
4: Yeah,
3: you can't
4: I
3: even
4: think,
3: like, could you like go back like on this day, or no, it just grew?
4: I'm trying to think of like what actually happened. I know it was on
3: surprise
4: my
3: question.
4: I know it was on my heart for like a year.
3: Okay.
4: And I had prayed about it. And I was just like, this probably won't ever happen, but I'll just keep praying.
3: Mm-hmm.
4: And I went in to talk to Brian, and I was like, okay, I have this. Well, before that, I went in to talk to like different people in ministry, and was like, if we had this, would you be on board? Like, mm-hmm. what do you think of this? And they're all like, yeah, that's great. And went in to talk to Brian. I was like, okay, this is like a vision that the Lord's given me. And just kind of explained it, and got maybe like 3 to 5 minutes in, and he's like, yes. Mm-hmm. And I was like, do you want to hear the rest? And he's just like, no, just like go do it. Mm-hmm. And I was like, all right.
3: Mm-hmm.
4: And so it was just neat, because I was floored that the Lord would even be like, yeah, like, cool, mm-hmm. you get to do this, you know? And when I left, I was like, I can't even believe that this is happening. Like, it's just my heart.
3: Yeah, and as you said too, you know, your mother's not real girly girl.
4: Mm-hmm.
3: I'm not a real girly girl mm-hmm. either. I mean, my favorite thing was skateboarding and surfing when I was growing up.
4: Mm-hmm.
3: So part of that, you know, is I didn't know anything about makeup to pass down to my daughters. Mm-hmm. And I remember the first time I went to a makeup counter, I was like, please help. And what they did was like criminal. It was like,
4: yeah.
3: I don't know this woman.
4: Yeah.
3: And, you know, so you're kind of experimenting. I'm looking at magazines, and, you know, you're presenting role models mm-hmm. for these girls to mm-hmm. say, you don't have to go to the magazines. Mm-hmm. You don't have to go to the television to find mm-hmm. out what's going to work for you.
4: Mm-hmm.
3: We'll show you as Christian young women. Mm-hmm. I love that.
4: Yeah, I think that's what it was there was a need. You go on any blog
3: mm-hmm.
4: of fashion, makeup, whatever, that whole industry, and you're shown a lot of things that aren't really edifying.
3: Mm-hmm.
4: And you go on Instagram, and you're fed like these lies, like especially with Instagram, you know,
3: mm-hmm.
4: you scroll through and you're like, I'm not enough. I'm not enough. I'm not enough.
3: Right.
4: Facebook. I'm not enough. I'm not enough. You know? And so there was that need to give these girls something to be like, they are enough. And, you can learn about things in the beauty industry and in a good way. And
3: mm-hmm.
4: we can also love on you and give you products that are awesome and that are great quality. Like, we just want to bless you, and we want you to leave feeling like the woman God's created you to be, not like you're you know, insufficient in any way.
3: And, you know, if you go back to the Garden of Eden, mm-hmm. and that was one of the lies that Satan mm-hmm. said to Eve, you're not enough. Mm-hmm. You know, here she had every tree. She had a perfect man, yeah. Perfect body, first yeah. creation, yeah. and yet you're not enough. Yeah. And she fell for it. And I think that every woman mm-hmm. is subject to that. And Holy. I think that the media plays on a woman's, we all have insecurities, mm-hmm. and the media will play on those insecurities. And I think, don't you think that every woman thinks, I'm not enough, mm-hmm. but she's probably enough, and she's enough, and they're all yeah. fine, and they're all yeah. enough. I'm the only one yeah. who has these insecurities. Mm-hmm. So yeah. when you come together and you find out, no,
4: yeah,
3: this is very common.
4: Yeah. I think the best thing was in the conference, we didn't want to give a conference that was like this feel-good conference mm-hmm. or like, just we wanted to be able to be vulnerable with the girls and meet them where they're at, and it was great. I mean, the feedback that we got back from it was awesome, and we're excited to be able to like hash out even real issues in the midst of, you know, putting on makeup and yeah. putting on all these things. And
3: I want to get to that in just a second, but I want to talk about, okay, the first conference mm-hmm. and God gave you mm-hmm. your enough. Mm-hmm. So I kind of gave my take on your enough. But how did that thing come to you?
4: I was listening to like a lot of worship music and just praying it in. For some reason, I'm a musician, so it all mm-hmm. comes together with music. I'm like, oh, okay, I can do this. And there's a band called Sleeping at Last, and they have a song, they're Christians. They have a song called You Are Enough mm-hmm. and or You're Enough, and the chorus says, and I was just praying, I was driving, I'm like, Lord, like, what do? Like, we need a theme, you know, like, we need this like anthem. What can we do that's gonna be I think a lot of conferences, the theme is something about God, which is awesome. Like, mm-hmm. don't get me wrong, you know, like but we needed something that would speak into the lives of these girls. And I was just like, what do you want to say? Mm-hmm. Like, what do you want to impart to these women? And all of a sudden the song comes on. And it's like, you're enough, you're enough, you are enough. These little words, they're changing us. And I was like, that's it. Mm-hmm. You know, and the Lord just kept confirming it in like all these different ways and with people that I would speak to. And you just know like when it's the Lord, you know. Mm-hmm. And so that's what we did. And it was awesome. Just worked out.
3: Okay, so now I'm thinking that, let's say there's somebody out there who's okay. like you, mm-hmm. and God begins to give them a vision, mm-hmm. and they're thinking, oh, this is crazy, mm-hmm. and this hasn't been done before, mm-hmm. and I don't know if this is going to mm-hmm. work. And I want them, like you, mm-hmm. to have the confidence mm-hmm. or the faith
4: yeah.
3: to go ahead and take the first steps. Mm-hmm. So God gives you this vision. Mm-hmm. You went, you talked to your pastor, mm-hmm. you talked to people on staff. What was the next step? I mean, how did you begin to gather or know what to do?
4: Well, having not thrown a conference.
3: Mm-hmm. This is, and that's so good. You've never done this
4: yeah,
3: before.
4: I've never
3: this
4: done it before.
3: This is so out of your realm.
4: Yeah.
3: You sing, you lead worship,
4: yeah.
3: and you do facials and yeah. makeup for people.
4: Yeah.
3: So here's something totally out of the realm uh-huh. of your expertise. Mm-hmm. I think that's a good point too.
4: Sorry. Yeah. No, it is. I just kind of went to some of the people that are in my life that are in the beauty industry, and just kind of rallied them, and then went to several of our youth pastors and made sure that they were on board. And there was a woman that had spoken at another conference who was a makeup artist and like shares her testimony. And mm-hmm. And I was listening to her, and one time at over the internet, and I was just like bawling. I'm like, I gotta have her.
3: So cool.
4: I gotta have her come out. Mm-hmm. And so that worked out. And there are certain things that I kind of wanted. Like, it wasn't something where I was like, Lord, what's your will? Like, bring it to me or whatever. Mm-hmm. I just kind of started moving and doing the things that I would like and the things that I thought that generation would like. And the Lord just kind of moved me in directions and closed doors and opened doors and did more than I thought whatever happened. I mean, like, I think a week or two before, this is scary, a week or two before the conference, I got like a phone call from someone from the church saying like, there's only 9 people coming to your conference. And I was like, like, oh my gosh, what do I do? And there are some people that were like, when are you going to pull the plug? Mm-hmm. Like, when are you going to go in and be like, we're canceling it? And I was just like, I don't feel called to cancel it. Like, if there's 9 people coming, like, there's one of us for each of them, mm-hmm. you know, kind of thing. Mm-hmm. Mm-hmm. And, but I mean, it was definitely a huge struggle. And just prayed and prayed and prayed and really cried my eyes out because mm-hmm. it was just like, it's failing. Like, you gave mm-hmm. me this. And I still know that you're for it, but I don't see it happening. And then I finally got like an email saying we hadn't been receiving all of the emails for some reason. And so the day of when like hundreds of people came, I was just like, what do we do? You know, like, this is overwhelming. And the night of the thing, of the conference, we were setting up and I was just laughing. Like, I was just giddy. Like, I was tired, but I couldn't even believe that like a year ago, I was sitting down in a Mexican food restaurant sharing my vision with one of my friends, trying to get people on board, thinking I was psycho, you know, and just listening to the song You Are Enough in the sanctuary and seeing the girls show up. And I was like, am I in over my head or am I just out of my comfort zone?
3: Or are you walking you on know? Water?
4: Like,
3: right?
4: Yeah. It's just like, okay, like, I can't believe this is happening. And each step of the way, I was like, I can't believe it's running this smoothly. Like, we would just all laugh.
3: That's amazing.
4: It was the Lord.
3: Now, what was the schedule like? First of all, what remind me of the day that this was. Okay. This was last spring.
4: It was February 6th and 7th. Mm-hmm. So it was a Friday and a Saturday.
3: And when is it going to be?
4: This year, it's February 27th and 28th.
3: Perfect.
4: Which is a Friday and a Saturday. Mm-hmm.
3: And it's at Calvary Chapel, Costa Mesa?
4: It's at Calvary Chapel, Costa Mesa. Uh-huh. So Friday, they'll come in. We have a register. You register beforehand, but you can also register the day of. So you check in or register. You go to dinner on your own. You come back. We have worship. We have a study, and then we have the band that plays for worship. Does they're like originals and stuff. Mm-hmm. And then afterwards, we have like a dessert bar and all these things. And then they go home or they go to a hotel. Mm-hmm. They come back
3: have slumber party.
4: Yeah, mm-hmm. have a slumber party. The next day they come back. We have breakfast. Last year for breakfast, we had a cereal bar of like 7 different cereals, and that went over really well. Mm-hmm. And then, with other things too, but, and then they go in for their first session with worship and a Bible study. They go to a first workshop, so they have the choice of skincare, makeup, application, fashion, and hair. Mm-hmm. So you're choosing one of those things. Then you go in for, or you go to lunch, which we provide for you. Then you have another workshop that you can choose from. This year, we're adding a free time. So we're going to have, like, our heart this year is to just pamper these mm-hmm. women. Mm-hmm. So this year, we're going to have, like, braid bars and a curling station and a makeup bar and a nail bar. And we have some ladies coming out from Santa Barbara to do hand facials and reflexology for our more mature ladies. So it's going to be a good time. And then...
3: that makes me want to go. The reflexology is just like, I'm so there.
4: Yeah. So yeah. We have a lot of great things, mm-hmm. some stuff that we're adding in. And then we go into a Q&A, mm-hmm. which went over really great last year, and we answer any question from spiritual to
3: what moisturizer is best.
4: Yeah, mm-hmm. And then
3: or what works for acne.
4: Yes, and then we go to you go to dinner and you come back and we have a response time. Mm-hmm. Our response time is basically a night of worship. You can come up and get prayer. I talk for a little bit. And the Lord just moves in crazy ways. So,
3: okay. So now last year when you did it, mm-hmm. what was your biggest surprise? Because I know there were 2 surprises because you and I got together and uh-huh. you told me about 2 of the surprises. I think the one surprise was running out of, was it the dessert bar that?
4: Yes, we definitely ran out of dessert because we were not expecting the amount of people that
3: right.
4: we got. And
3: right.
4: so I just sent people out, I'm like, go get stuff. And we had a great crew. We mm-hmm. had a mix of younger people and we had a mix of more mature people helping out on the team. And so mm-hmm. where the more mature people would be like freaking out, like, we need to get desserts. We need to, and scrambling. And I'm like, that's like 5 hours from now. Like, I need to get past this hour. Let me do this 30-minute thing and then I'll come help, you know? And then where our younger teammates or whatever kind of failed, or not failed, but lacked just seeing a need and going over there and doing it, you know, our more mature team members were just like, yeah, where's this table go? I'm doing it, you know? And so it was a great balance. So it was a little stressful in that moment of just being like, let me go make an announcement and I'll come back and like deal with it. You don't need to rally a bunch of people, you know? And just realizing, I think the biggest thing was, on Friday, right before the conference, I was in my bathroom, like, straightening my hair. And just the enemy got in my head and was like, remember when you thought this was a good idea?
3: Yeah.
4: And I was like, it still is. you know, just clinging to the Lord, like, I hope people come. And then getting there and watching it all unfold. And on the way there, the Lord just kept reminding me, like, Alison, you're not throwing a party. You're not, like, trying to impress people. You're creating an environment for my Holy Spirit to fall. And when the Lord reminded me of that, nothing else mattered. Like, I was like, nah, we don't have dessert. You know, like, we'll go to the store. You know, like, it's cool. Like, they're enjoying God right now. And while they're doing that, like, somebody run to Ralph's, you know, like somewhere, whatever's open, just go get it done. So
3: sometimes I think that these kind of events, when you're blessing people like that, are almost a foreshadowing of heaven, because it says, you know, that God is a rewarder of those that diligently seek him. And I think we forget that part of faith. You know, faith is believing that he is. But it's also, according to Hebrews 11:6, believing that he's a rewarder of those that diligently serve him. And we've got the God, according to Psalm 37, who knows the desires of our heart and works to fulfill those desires. And we forget that he's a blessing God. You know, we just forget, and we get this, I think, comrade attitude. Like, it's, you know, just my needs, and we're only dealing with, you know, utilitarian things, and you realize, no, he's a God of beauty who so clothes the fields, which today are, tomorrow are not. He flowers them. And, you know, he's a God of beauty and design and creativity, you know, and to bring this presentation of God to these young girls who maybe have, as you and I know, because you grew up in the church, I grew up in the church. Sometimes when you grow up in the church, it can come across as God is a God of do's and don'ts. And it's not about do's or don'ts. It's about delight. And to bring this aspect of delight and the joy of the Lord, I think about, sorry to take so much time, but I think about Eve, and I think about how she had all those other trees. And I think sometimes what you're bringing is you're bringing all the other trees of the garden. Look, you can freely eat of any of these things. The cereal bar, seven cereal trees here. You know, and so so I love the whole concept, especially for our young girls, to realize you've got freedom in these areas.
4: Yeah, definitely. The theme this year is more so encouraging them to, well, I think, touching on the will of God, when I was in junior high, I thought the will of God was a place, like this destination. If I could only get to the will of God, then I'll be fine. You know?
3: Safe.
4: And it's not about that. It's about the desires that he's placed in your heart, the things, the gifts and the talents that he's given you, and doing those things and walking and letting him, I mean, being in the word, you know, but walking and letting him move you.
3: That's right, the journey.
4: Yeah, and so I think my heart is more so, like, I wish I would have got that. And so imparting that to them and also encouraging them to, like, dream and, like, what are the things God's, like, gifted you with? What are the things that he's placed in your hand, you know, and letting him use it. And it's okay to not be a doctor. Like, it's okay to, like, I don't know.
3: To be an artist.
4: You know?
3: To be an artist, to be a skincare specialist, to be a makeup artist. To do all that God's given you to the glory of God.
4: So just encouraging him in that. And
3: so what's the theme?
4: Oh, gosh. I have totally toyed back and forth. I don't even know if I want to, like...
3: Oh, you don't want it? You want a surprise?
4: Well, it's not that I want to surprise it. Is I feel like I'm still on the fence a little bit. Mm-hmm. So I'm kind of waiting for that.
3: Yep, that extra confirmation. But it's going to be good.
4: Yeah.
3: It's going to be a really good thing. Yeah. Okay, there was another surprise.
4: Okay.
3: And the other surprise that I remember you sharing with me is that you didn't expect to share at this. And the spirit just really moved on you. You had nothing prepared.
4: Yeah.
3: And you were just going to do a worship session, but the Holy Spirit began to speak to you. Tell me a little bit about how that came about, and tell me a little bit about what you shared. And you don't have to say a little bit. You can tell me the whole thing you shared.
4: Well, the day before Beauty Bash, so February 5th, which is my birthday, I went out with my good friend Molly Kelly. And we just sat and had coffee and dessert. And I was sharing her my heart, and I was sitting there just bawling my eyes out because I'm so passionate about, like, I know where these girls were at, you know?
3: Right.
4: And I wanted to, there were certain points that I felt needed to come across. There were certain things like, you know, the Bible says that we are fearfully and wonderfully made, and which is completely true. But I feel like this generation and my generation, those words almost become like we don't get it.
3: Right.
4: We've heard it our whole life.
3: It becomes a platitude.
4: Yeah. And so it was more of my heart to just meet them where they're at and just say, like, God's pleased with you. That he's for you, that he loves you, that he thinks that you're enough, that you're beautiful. And to say those things instead of saying things that we've heard our entire life. And not that that's wrong. I'm not saying that. But and so there are certain things like that that I would share with her that I'm like, just like in my very core was just like, I hope, I just want, you know, like, I hope they say this. I hope, you know. And she was scheduled to be one of our speakers and ended up getting sick. And we back and forth for months were like, how you feel? No? Okay.
3: Yeah.
4: You know, and she, I was like, okay, it's an all worship night. If you feel like God's given you something, you can share it for like 5 minutes, you know? And if not, it doesn't matter, you know? It's fine. And so she was like, all right. And the thing that the Lord gave her to speak on was Beauty for Ashes. And she was struggling because she was like, Lord, this is a fun thing. Like, we're doing makeup, we're hanging out, we're eating sugar. Why are we going to talk about Beauty for Ashes? Like, that's going to kill everything, you know? And right before she went out, we were backstage, or right before worship the whole night, we were backstage outside, and I went up to her, and I was like, okay, you're speaking, but make sure you talk about this, this, this, and this. And she said, Allison, I think you need to speak. And I was like, no, no, no, no, no, no, no. We're cool. Like, you got this. Okay. But make sure you talk about this, this, and this, because I feel like the Lord really wants this, this, this, and this. And she's like, I think you need to speak. And I was just like, nah, you got this.
3: Yeah. But he hadn't spoken it into her. He had spoken it into you. And that's something right there, isn't it?
4: And but I was just like, I don't speak. I don't, like, I was crying back there. I think we were already supposed to be on stage like 2 minutes like ago. And I'm just crying, like, I just know what it's like. And some things had come up to me about things that the girls were struggling with. And I had specific things happen to me in my life that I could kind of speak into their life about. And so I just got extra passionate about it. And I'm bawling my eyes out outside. And she's like, you have to speak. And I was like, okay, this is what we're going to do. I'm going to lead worship with my band. And you're going to come out. You'll say your 5-minute thing, whatever. And if I feel like God wants me to speak, then I'll speak. And she's like, okay. I'm like, we'll just play by ear. So we came out, we led worship for a few minutes. She came out. She spoke on Beauty for Ashes. I led with another guy. So that way, if, you know, that was the Lord, because I couldn't have set that up. So it was like, you got this now. Take it, kind of thing. And so I shared. I'm like, if I speak, just take the whole worship night. And he's like, all right. So something in the middle of it, I just knew, I'm like, man, I have to do this. Mm-hmm. And I have a friend who a few years ago we'd have conversations and about whatever. And mm-hmm. But anytime I'd be vulnerable, if we were at dinner or whatever, I'd be like have this shield up, mm-hmm. you know, like you can't see me.
3: Yeah.
4: Or I'd like fiddle with my ring or like something, mm-hmm. you know. And I was singing and I stopped singing for part of a song and was just thinking. And I just heard the Lord say, take off your boots. Mm. And I was like, why am I taking off my boots? Mm-hmm. You know? And, I have to backtrack a little bit. The night before, or that night, during the dinner portion when we were setting up for the night, I was sitting on the stage extension and Scott, one of the guys that was helping orchestrate everything, he said, do you want me to open the doors? And I said, I just need 5 more minutes. Mm-hmm. And he's like, okay. And I just sat there. And the Lord said, you're going to sit here tonight.
3: Mm-hmm.
4: And I was like, that's interesting because I'm leading worship, mm-hmm. mm-hmm. you know. And I just sat there and it was just every little thing like led up to it. And so, you know, backing up to going back to leading worship, I was sitting there and the Lord told me to take off my boots and I took off my boots. And people were probably like, what is she doing? Mm-hmm. you know? And I just looked at Ryan, the guy I was leading with, and I was like, you got this. Mm-hmm. And he's like, okay. And I went and I sat down on the stage extension, mm-hmm. right where the Lord told me I was going to sit. And I took a couple deep breaths and I just started sharing my heart and what the Lord had placed on it. And I told them, I said, you know, I've been told that in being vulnerable with people, I create a boundary or like this wall that really isn't there, or I fiddle or I'll beat around the bush several mm-hmm. times before we can actually reach what we're talking about. And I said, so I'm going to take off my jacket. And mm-hmm. I took off my jacket and I was like, I'm going to move my water bottle and like took off anything that I could possibly
3: fiddle with. Yes.
4: Get, you know, I just mm-hmm. needed to get rid of it. And then I just went in to talk about, things that, you know, the Lord had placed on my heart, and just the Lord moved in crazy ways, and those very things that I talked about, people came up and got prayer for, and we had this one girl come up who got prayer, and she said, I don't believe that I'm enough. Like, mm-hmm. I don't believe that I'm mm-hmm. worth it,
3: mm-hmm.
4: and I'm watching all of this down there as I'm, like, during worship, you know, and I'm just, like, trying to keep it together. and so she got prayer. And I told them, I'm like, you know, sometimes, I'm like, for me, when I cry, I don't necessarily want someone to hug me.
3: Mm-hmm.
4: I just want someone to sit there with me and be like, this is the worst thing in the world. like, you're right. It's terrible.
3: Yeah.
4: You know? And let me cry.
3: Mm-hmm.
4: And I'm like, so if that's you, like, come up. And we're going to tell you that. Like, mm-hmm. we'll agree. This is terrible.
3: Mm-hmm.
4: If you want to be held,
3: mm-hmm.
4: we'll hold you mm-hmm. like whatever it is, like come up, like if you don't think that you can even say something, write it down mm-hmm. and bring it up and we'll pray for you, you know, like there shouldn't be anything right now. Like I've just shared with you like 3 huge things about not my testimony but things that have happened to other people's and how I'm really empathetic, and so I walk through that with them,
3: mm-hmm.
4: And how that's affected me and how it affected them. And, like, there shouldn't be any weirdness here. Like, all of our cards are on the table. Like, you see me right mm-hmm. now. Like, there's no reason for you not to come get prayer about anything mm-hmm. kind of thing. And so it was crazy.
3: That's so cool. Allison, what are some of the things? Well, first of all, what age group are you targeting? Mm-hmm. I know that one of the surprise factors are older women, mm-hmm. like my age, Kay.
4: Yeah.
3: But the age that you're targeting, uh-huh. what is the target age?
4: Well, we definitely want to contribute, like target probably like the youth more so.
3: Mm-hmm.
4: But also there is that need, you know, when you're older and you're growing up and it doesn't ever change, you know, mm-hmm. like you are single and you're like, I'm not enough.
3: Yeah.
4: You get a boyfriend. I'm still not enough. He's not paying attention to me. You get married. Why isn't he home?
3: Mm-hmm.
4: Why doesn't he like my cooking? You know, mm-hmm. I'm still not enough. You know, like, it at every point in your life, you still struggle with it.
3: Right.
4: Even after the Lord speaks that into you, mm-hmm. we forget.
3: That's right.
4: And so everybody needs to be reminded of it. And that was a great surprise to have older people there. I think mm-hmm. our oldest woman that came was 78.
3: Mm-hmm. Oh,
4: and
3: excellent.
4: She was like, she signed up and she's like, it's never too late. And I was like, I love that. Mm-hmm. Please be here, you know. And so, I mean, it is, this year we're definitely trying to gear it up for a larger demographic.
3: Mm-hmm.
4: But I think junior hires appreciate that. I think high schoolers appreciate that. Everybody wants to be treated older than they really are.
3: That's true. That's true.
4: And so,
3: except for me.
4: Yeah, but then you're getting, it's a good mix then. But you know what I mean? It's
3: yeah.
4: when you're in junior high, you want to be in high school.
3: That's right.
4: You want to be in college.
3: And then when you're 50, you want to be 40.
4: Yeah. So it's, Beauty Bash is a good, good nutshell for people who win.
3: All right. So how much does it cost? Mm-hmm. I know there has to be because there's
4: yeah.
3: dinner,
4: mm-hmm.
3: there's gifts.
4: Mm-hmm.
3: I know that you said you had a nail bar
4: yeah.
3: so these girls could just go
4: yeah.
3: experiment with the nail
4: yeah.
3: polish. So there is a cost. So
4: yeah.
3: how much was it?
4: It's $35.
3: Which is excellent
4: yes.
3: because it's a night and a day. It's a full, mm-hmm. conference,
4: yeah, full conference.
3: And it does include the dessert mm-hmm. bar.
4: Coffee.
3: The coffee, which
4: lunch,
3: is big
4: breakfast.
3: For the older people.
4: Yeah.
3: And the breakfast and a lunch. What was
4: yeah.
3: The lunch last year?
4: Last year we had croissant sandwiches. I think we had like roast beef, ham, turkey.
3: Veggie probably.
4: You know. All those things. We had Caesar salad for,
3: mm-hmm.
4: We had apples.
3: Mm-hmm.
4: That was great because our more mature people on our team were like, you need apples, you need carrots. And I'm like, they're not going to eat that.
3: Mm-hmm.
4: And nobody ate it. I'm not saying I'm right.
3: But the cereal bar
4: was a hit. I did get a couple emails from parents being like, so should I eat? Feed my daughter before, or are you just hyping her up on sugar?
3: Yeah.
4: Like, it's sugar, so you can if you want.
3: But did you have almond milk, though?
4: Yeah, we had, we did have almond milk, and we had regular milk, and
3: mm-hmm.
4: I try to be really mindful of, like, gluten-free options. We had gluten-free desserts. We had, you know.
3: Excellent.
4: Try to do whatever you
3: yeah.
4: can.
3: Okay, so you were talking about, you know, some of the things, you know, that the Lord put on your heart. You're passionate because
4: mm-hmm.
3: you remember mm-hmm. when.
4: Mm-hmm.
3: So what are some of the things that, you know, that you remembered about their crises or the things
4: mm-hmm.
3: that they're going through?
4: Mm-hmm. Well, I think the three things that were a huge issue, or four or five things actually,
3: mm-hmm.
4: were a huge issue, and was not shocking to me, but I was surprised that those things would come up at Beauty Bash.
3: Because mm-hmm.
4: I wanted it to be a real conference and actually be helpful, not just
3: mm-hmm.
4: like, oh, we play with makeup all
3: yeah.
4: day.
3: But beauty was kind of the door that opened up
4: yeah.
3: for these girls
4: mm-hmm.
3: to be able to share and to
4: yeah.
3: feel comfortable enough
4: yeah.
3: to be able to share. So
4: yeah.
3: four or five.
4: So those things were rape, molestation,
3: mm.
4: homosexuality, porn, and abortions.
3: So heavy.
4: Yeah.
3: Heavy, heavy issues,
4: mm-hmm.
3: which you're right. You don't expect those.
4: Yeah.
3: So you see how, you know, the Lord was speaking to Molly Kelly about, here's
4: mm-hmm.
3: some ashes.
4: Yeah, totally.
3: And God can still make beauty
4: mm-hmm.
3: from these, too.
4: Yeah.
3: So now, were there, how did these girls, how were they able to open up about kind of these very personal,
4: mm-hmm.
3: scary things
4: yeah.
3: and the pressures that they're going through?
4: I really do think that the Lord kind of used my vulnerability in that. I talked about a personal experience of someone I know that had an abortion.
3: Mm-hmm.
4: And at the time, I wasn't told that she, I think it was like in junior high or something when it
3: mm-hmm.
4: happened, someone in the family. And all I was told was she got pregnant. And then she no longer, that she lost the baby.
3: Mm-hmm.
4: I wasn't told that she had an abortion. And so I talked about how one night she was staying at my house and she started talking about her abortion as we were
3: mm-hmm.
4: falling asleep and
3: mm-hmm.
4: how just graphic things.
3: Mm-hmm.
4: And I don't know how graphic, so I'm just
3: going to. Yeah.
4: You know, and I just cried myself to sleep
3: mm-hmm.
4: that night. And the toll that it took on me, you know, and parents try to protect you.
3: Mm-hmm.
4: But I think for some reason it doesn't always happen that way.
3: No,
4: you know?
3: No.
4: And so that was something. Another thing was another person I had known was a girl. She grew up in a home with prostitutes. Mm. Her mom was friends with prostitutes, and her whole life she struggled with homosexuality. And mm-hmm. when I first met her, she would like run her fingers through my hair all the time.
3: Mm-hmm.
4: And I made this comment to her without knowing that she had struggled with it.
3: Mm-hmm.
4: And then not 15 minutes later, we were sitting on our couch and she was telling me that she had previously struggled with homosexuality. And I was like, oh, I'm sorry.
3: Yeah.
4: But there was a time in our friendship where she was tired of keeping it together. She was mm-hmm. tired of fighting. And she decided to really give in to homosexuality. And she cut her hair. Beautiful girl, long hair. Cut her hair, decided to start dressing like a guy. I met up with her one day for dinner. And we were just going to hang out. And we were walking, got out of the car, we're walking to the restaurant. And I said, just so you know, like, I'm here to hang out with you and love you and whatever, we're friends. But we're not leaving till we talk about this.
3: Uh-huh.
4: You know, and she's like, I know, that's what I like about you. I'm like, awesome. Like, as long as we have that. You
3: straight
4: know.
3: On the table, right.
4: Yeah, and so I talked to her about it and was just like, do you still believe in God?
3: Mm-hmm.
4: And she's like, yes. And I said, so do you believe in a, like, what, in the word of God and, like, what he says is true? And she said, yeah. And I said, so knowing what the Bible says about homosexuality, like, that doesn't freak you out? And she mm-hmm. says, it terrifies me.
3: Mm.
4: And I said, so if you were to die tonight, where do you think you would go? And she mm-hmm. said, hell.
3: Mm.
4: And I said, why? And she said, because I'm in direct rebellion against God.
3: Mm.
4: And I'm like, how does that
3: mm-hmm.
4: not freak you out? And she said, I'm tired of fighting it.
3: Mm-hmm.
4: I'm exhausted. I'm tired of struggling. I'm tired of, she's just tired.
3: Mm-hmm.
4: And, I mean, she made other life choices with that. And that broke me. And so I shared that at Beauty Bash. I'm trying to think what else I shared. I shared a couple of other things, but, and part of my testimony and I think that really paved the way for just honesty mm-hmm. and vulnerability and mm-hmm. to say like, okay, this isn't a room full of women that love the Lord and everything's fine. And, you know, like we're going to cry because we're the bride of Christ. Like mm-hmm. we're going to cry and we're going to sob because like we're sinning, because mm-hmm. we're transgressing, because we're hurting, because mm-hmm. we need healing.
3: Mm-hmm.
4: And, because, you know, like, one of the things I actually feel led to talk about this year is, you know, that verse in, it's Isaiah. I could be wrong. You'll correct me.
3: You know it. I'm just waiting.
4: That the Lord will restore the years the locusts have eaten.
3: Right. Joel.
4: Joel.
3: Mm-hmm. Mm-hmm.
4: See?
3: Good enough.
4: We're good.
3: Yeah.
4: You can correct me. So anyway, one of the things the Lord just keeps coming back to me was there was a time in my life where someone had given me that verse, and I just cried out to the Lord, and I said, what if the locusts aren't done eating?
3: Mm.
4: And that is, like, something that I feel like you can be a Christian. Like, what's the difference between, like, being in bondage to something and struggling with something?
3: Mm-hmm.
4: What's the difference
3: mm-hmm.
4: between, you know, like,
3: mm-hmm.
4: like, I think as Christian women, it's biblical, confess your sins to one another, but we feel like everyone has it together.
3: Mm-hmm.
4: And if I confess this, then it's the end.
3: Mm-hmm.
4: You know, like, I'm going to be shunned. I'm going to get kicked off of this. I'm going to mm-hmm. whatever. But inside of you is crying for help.
3: Yeah.
4: I'm tired. I need healing, whatever. Like, the locusts aren't done eating.
3: Mm-hmm.
4: Help, you mm-hmm. know? So that's something that I kind of feel led to talk about.
3: And you know, too, I think what you did, too, is you give them an atmosphere of grace.
4: Yeah.
3: And everybody is safe in grace. I love how mm-hmm. Paul starts his epistle, grace and peace. Mm-hmm. And it's always grace before peace.
4: Yeah.
3: Because unless you have the atmosphere of grace, mm-hmm. there can be no peace. Yeah. And there's no safety yeah. apart from grace. Mm-hmm. But when you bring in this grace,
4: mm-hmm.
3: and you know, grace also has a connotation of beauty mm-hmm. in the Bible. The word, the Hebrew word for grace, has this beauty twist to mm-hmm. it, which is interesting. Same thing with charis in the New Testament, whether it's the Greek. And you think about this atmosphere of grace, like you're safe here.
4: Mm-hmm.
3: And, you know, not I remember one time getting in a fight with Brian. Mm-hmm. One time. And I remember he said, are we going to go walking together? And I looked at him and I said, no, I'm not safe for you right now. You know, you wouldn't be safe with me right now. And, you know, I wasn't safe. And I had all these feelings I just needed to pour out to the Lord. Mm-hmm. And some of those feelings and the emotions weren't safe emotions. Mm-hmm. They were only safe with God. Mm-hmm. But as I poured them out, I got the right correction. Mm-hmm. I got to just kind of like, ooh. And sometimes, you know, we have all these unsafe feelings, but mm-hmm. we've got to pour them out before he can pour into mm-hmm. us. You kind of got to get rid of the yeah. old so he can pour into the new. And I think that's one of the things that Beauty Bash, almost unexpectedly,
4: yeah.
3: presented mm-hmm. was this atmosphere of safety mm-hmm. because of grace. Mm-hmm. That, yes, you are struggling, mm-hmm. but everyone's struggling, yeah. and you're safe here mm-hmm. to talk about those struggles, mm-hmm. and you're safe here to get the help that you need yeah. for those struggles. Mm-hmm. You know, it's all right to say you're thirsty here because we've got water
4: yeah.
3: that we're serving in abundance, mm-hmm. you know?
4: Yeah, definitely. And, I mean, it's crazy. Last year the Lord showed me things like, this is going to happen, and
3: yeah.
4: this is going to happen. And so I would prepare for those things, but I was like, how is this going to happen, you know? And this year, from the beginning, the Lord was like, this is going to be an older demographic.
3: Mm-hmm.
4: And I was like, that's interesting. Okay, how do I prepare for this, you know? Mm-hmm. And how do I even market that? Like, how do I do that, Lord? And couldn't wrap my mind around it. And I've actually been getting hundreds of emails.
3: Excellent.
4: From older women who are responding to a Beauty Bash contest mm-hmm. that are in three different magazines.
3: Oh, my goodness.
4: And I'm like, I'm sorry. They're like, please enter me in the contest. And I'm like, this is a con. I explain what Beauty Bash, what we do.
3: Mm-hmm.
4: I don't have any information for you, but now I've found the link. So I say, like, this is what you're looking for, but, like, this is what we do.
3: Mm-hmm.
4: And I've heard several responses of, like, see you in February.
3: Hallelujah.
4: It's going to be really interesting to see mm-hmm. how the Lord moves in that and probably have some people that are not saved. And
3: which is really interesting. Okay, so let's go back. You've mm-hmm. got 9 people signed up 2 weeks before, but you really had more, but you just weren't getting yeah. the emails.
4: Mm-hmm.
3: So you had 9. How many ended up at this conference?
4: I think we had like 317.
3: Which is amazing.
4: Yeah.
3: And
4: way larger than 9.
3: Yeah. But it's a great, it's probably going to be double that this year, mm-hmm. but it was great because you were able to reach mm-hmm. Each of these mm-hmm. girls
4: yeah.
3: and the prayer time.
4: Yeah.
3: So tell me about some of the activities that you had last year besides the cereal bar, but mm-hmm. Tell me a little bit about the nail bar. What went on with that?
4: So we had a nail bar open from registration and had it up the entire time.
3: Mm-hmm.
4: So it was basically just a table with a ton of nail polish
3: mm-hmm.
4: And acetone and cotton balls and all those things. And the girls can just come over and play and hang out. And so we're going to have that this year too, but we're going to also have a nail design booth. So you go, you paint your own nails, and then when you're done, you go to a booth and you get a design put on.
3: How fun.
4: To kind of speed the process mm-hmm. up. But yeah, so that was our nail bar. What else did we do? Like talking about workshops? Or
3: yeah, no, well, we'll get to the workshops, mm-hmm. but in the courtyard, mm-hmm. you also had, like a blow dry bar or something like that? Or
4: no, we didn't have that.
3: Oh.
4: So this year we're having mm-hmm. a braid bar.
3: Mm-hmm.
4: We're going to have a curl bar. We're going to have the nail design bar. What else? We have.
3: And I think that's great because, you know, a lot of these girls, I remember being in 9th grade mm-hmm. and you don't even have a, because this was like 1970 something. Mm-hmm. I think it was 1974. And surfer bangs were really in. Mm-hmm. And they were like these really cool bangs that just went on each side.
4: Uh-huh.
3: Well, I have naturally curly hair, believe uh-huh. it or not, and I'm straightening it. So I get these really great surf bangs. Mm-hmm. And the girl who styles my hair, I mean, it looks so great.
4: Mm-hmm.
3: And, you know, I wash my hair and I go to do the surf bangs. And instead, they just curled out, you know.
4: Yeah.
3: And what I would have loved was for somebody to show me
4: how to do
3: that. When I was in, I think when I was 16 years old, my mom had me go to the person who did her hair
4: mm-hmm.
3: and he taught me how to blow my hair straight.
4: Mm-hmm.
3: And you know, this is again like 1976 and it would take me 1 hour to blow my hair dry, to get rid of all, mm-hmm. you know, the curl in it
4: yeah.
3: to, you know, to bring it out. So I'm thinking too, to just for these girls to mm-hmm. learn, because some of the moms are like, I don't know how to help exactly. you. I want to help you, but I don't. Yeah. For instance, I'm terrible with nail polish. Uh-huh. I'm actually allergic to it, so I can't wear it. And so my daughters, I'd go to do their nails because I went to them and be like, Mom, it's on my fingers. I'd be like, sorry. You know, it's like
5: kind of hard to see.
3: But to, you know, to teach these girls skills so they don't have to go out someplace else and learn it.
4: Yeah. So our workshops for like hair, you learn that. It's, I think being in a salon, that's the biggest thing, are people like, I can never get my hair to look like the way you do it, you know?
3: Yeah.
4: So talking about different products, talking about and what they do you have curly hair? You know, like what works for you, what doesn't, how to blow dry your hair, products that speed up a blow dry, you know, certain things like that. And so the workshops are more informative and then our I'm going to call it the salon floor. That's our free time. The salon floor is pampering. So I think a lot of conferences, you go there and you have, you know, those tables with books on it or whatever, and it generally costs money to get them. And so our heart is not to be like, what can we get from you and what can our vendors take from you? And I've talked to all of our vendors, like, you can have your products out, and if they ask about it, awesome. But our heart is to bless. So that's your job. If, like, we don't have a fee to have a booth, but that's your fee. You bless. So that is them. I think when being an esthetician, you know, in school, you're taught that it's weird because from birth, you're taught, don't touch your face.
3: Yeah.
4: Don't touch your face. Stop touching your face, you know. And, you know, you have a client come in to a space and you're there for an hour and you're completely vulnerable. A stranger's touching your face, you know, is like right here. And a lot of people, which is interesting, aren't used to being touched. And so when they touch, something happens to them. And I've had a client cry that she just hasn't been touched in a long time, you know. And if we can,
3: and it's such a healthy touch.
4: Yeah. And if we can do that to these women that are coming and love them by touch too, as well as like teach them, and that's like loving on them, as well as like pampering them and loving them, then like why wouldn't we do it, you know? So
3: when I was 17, I went to work at a hair salon as a receptionist. And one of the things that I marveled at is how that everyone who sat in that chair, all of a sudden they're telling their life story to the person who's cutting their hair. And I'm thinking, oh my goodness, because, you know, here I am sitting in my little place going, I'm knowing more about these people than I think I should know at 17. Yeah. But you're right. I think that touch has the ability to release something. Again, the safety of sitting in a chair. This person is for your benefit. They're for your good. And there's something safe in that, thinking this person is here to help me and to beautify me. And for a hairdresser, if your hair looks good, they look good. For an esthetician, if your face looks improved, that's for their glory. Just like the Lord, when he's working on us and he's improving us and he's changing us, it glorifies him. So in the same way, you know, and they realize, wow, this is the Lord's on my side, as you said before. So, okay, so let's talk again about how would somebody register for Beauty Bash?
4: So what we have on our website, which is beautybash.cccm.com.
3: Okay, wait, let's say this really cute. Beauty Bash.
4: One word.
3: Beauty Bash, one word. Dot.
4: CCCM.
3: Dot. Three C's, one M.
4: Yeah.
3: Calvary Chapel Costa Mesa .com. Okay. Yeah. Beauty Bash, CCCM.com to register.
4: Yes.
3: Okay.
4: And we have a registration page where they can come and you just fill out like a little form. It just talks about your age, what workshops you're interested in.
3: Excellent.
4: That's not set in stone, but it gives us an idea of like how many chairs, what room to put
3: that's
4: you
3: right.
4: in, all those things.
3: And
4: what church you're from, like your phone number, email address.
3: Yeah, because
4: like
3: churches can come in a group, too, which you had a few of those. The churches brought their youth, which is excellent.
4: Yes, it was great. You can come on your own. We've got several emails. Can I just come? Yes, you can just come. and then what else? And then you put in your $35 or we
3: and
4: have
3: they can pay by credit card that way.
4: We have a youth group tab that once you've done, you're done totaling your youth group and you collect their money, you can like put that into your church account or whatever, and then just pay in one lump sum for everyone. So you can do that. That open, the registration will be open like probably 2 months before Beauty Bash. So we've got a little bit of time. But
3: I also love the fact that we're teaching these young women how to be young women.
4: Yeah.
3: How to be women. I love feminine themes for retreat because I'm thinking, you know, the world's always pressing us into this kind of like masculine, be tough, you know, don't cry and don't be a woman.
4: Yeah.
3: And it's like, wait, I like being a woman. Yeah. I like shoes and I like the, you know, feminine aspects. Like I said, I was so tomboyish that when actually I got married and I felt safe and I could be a woman, I was like, wow, you know, this is nice. I like mascara, you know?
4: Yeah.
3: But just that.

0: in it saying, I'm enough. And they're all going, we're not enough.
1: Yeah.
0: It's not going to work.
1: Yeah.
0: Totally. But God allows you to feel what they're feeling.
1: Yeah. So whenever a theme comes up, I'm like, okay, I got to buckle down because.
0: Okay. And the dates again are February
1: 27th and 28th.
0: February 27th, 28th, 2015 at Calvary Chapel, Costa Mesa. Yes. They register at beautybash.cccm.com and put in the information and they're good to go.
1: Yeah, they can email us at beautybash2015@gmail.com if your church wants to receive a press packet.
0: Oh, great.
1: So you can do that, or even if you just want to say hi or talk, we'll talk to you.
0: So, okay, we've just got about 2 minutes. You're going to do a photo booth there?
1: Yes, we're going to have a selfie station.
0: That would be so adorable. Yeah, that's going to be so great. Okay, what about any dessert bar specials?
1: We're going to have a dessert bar. We're going to have a coffee bar. I have tons of Pinterest boards.
0: Excellent, excellent. So they could even yes.
1: So we're doing that, and
0: and special speakers.
1: Yeah, with special speakers.
0: Worship. Are you going to be doing the worship?
1: Yeah, I'll be doing worship on Saturday night.
0: Okay.
1: It's good. It kind of prepares my
0: heart. Can I just say that they don't know, but I do, that you are just like an amazing worship leader, amazing songstress, a gorgeous voice, incredibly talented. I'm still thinking about when you and Corey did worship and like craving that song about here's a story of a...
1: Oh, yeah.
0: Oh my goodness, that I love that song, and nobody has ever done it like you and Corey.
1: We'll
0: so your worship is gonna be, I mean, God's anointed you in that way too, so this is gonna be a fantastic time.
1: Yeah, it's a good time.
0: Okay, one last word and then we're gonna close up the program.
1: Okay,
0: say come.
1: Come, we want you, we love you, God's for you.
0: That's great. So you heard it here, Beauty Bash, February 26th and 27th, 2015 at Calvary Chapel, Costa Mesa. 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Really, if you're in the area, come. 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Maybe you want to bring a youth group. It'll be fantastic. And inadvertently, it is a purity seminar because we're saying keep yourself in the love of God. So thanks for joining us on this edition of Today's Faith.
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1: Amen. Amen. Thank you. A good morning to you. A good afternoon. No, good morning. Still good morning. This morning, I received a notification and things that happen in our community, sometimes it affects our own congregation. And early this morning, it was a family of some relatives from here. They were minding their own business, husband and wife and child, and a police chase ensued, and the suspect car just T-boned and killed mom and dad, and left a young little boy by the name of Jacob severely injured in the hospital. And it's just, they were having just a night out, and boom, they didn't expect that. And as a pastor, every time I think when someone passes like that, I wonder, were they Christians? Because the Bible says, absent from the bodies to be present with the Lord. And I'm not ashamed to tell you what I did in the first service, because I thought I had to. And that was spontaneous. This is planned now. In the first service, it was spontaneous. I thought, maybe there are people here who need Jesus, and they have never, never experienced the forgiveness and the love of Jesus. See, the Bible says that everyone who seeks shall find. If you're here and you're not a Christian, you're seeking, and God now wants to find you. I want to take this opportunity of singing the next worship song. For us believers, it's a worship song. But perhaps for you who have never received the forgiveness and the love of Jesus, perhaps today is the day where you surrender. I can't make you. The worship people cannot make you. No one can make you. You have your own autonomy. You do whatever you want to do. But God has always given us an opportunity. God's invitation, human responsibility. So as we sing this song, if you, whether you're here or next door, if you would like to receive the Lord, I don't know if there's any, but if there's any here, I don't want you to wait. I wouldn't want you to get in a traffic accident and lose your life. Today is the day of salvation. I'm going to ask you as we sing this song, and all of us sing it with our heart. If you're here and you want to receive the Lord, I would like for you to do what I had to do. I got up out of my seat and I went forward to receive the Lord Jesus Christ, because I was sick and tired of being sick and tired of my life. And I thought, I have nothing to lose and everything to gain. Maybe there's no one, but in the first service, there sure were. If you're afraid or a little concerned coming here alone, ask anybody next to you, even if you don't know them. Would you go up with me? They'll come up with you. But today is a day of salvation. Would you like to receive Jesus? Would you like to have your sins forgiven? Would you like to have this burden that you have in here be lifted off of you? Christ will do that for you. Let's worship. Let's sing. Father, permit us to worship you. But let this song of worship also become a song of invitation for those that need you today. Not tomorrow, right now. They cannot wait. They need you now, Lord. Go before them and touch them and cause them to recognize who you are, in Jesus' name. Amen. Let's worship. You want to come? You come. I'll wait for you here.

0: Anybody else? We'll wait for you. The madness stops today. It's 12 o'clock noon. The madness stops today. Anybody else? We'll wait for you. Make a little room there. Would you come a little forward? You're among friends, man. You're among friends. We've done this too. Anybody else? Don't rank out. Today is that day. You came here looking for something. Now grab it. It's yours. For the first time in your life, let your pride go someplace else. I was going to say send it to hell, but my wife doesn't want me to say hell. Would you? Anybody else? Double time. Anybody else? Quickly. We'll wait for you. Whoever you are, we'll wait for you. Anybody else? Say, Pancho, but mine's not spiritual. Mine's a mental problem. You need Jesus. Pancho, I'm an alcoholic. It's not a spiritual problem. You need Jesus. Pancho, I don't even know where I'm going. Jesus said, I am the way, the truth, and the life. Come on home. Anybody else? Quickly. Anybody else? We'll wait for you. Anybody else? Anybody else? We have people next door. Wonderful. We see you next door. God bless you. God bless you next door. Amen. Amen. Amen. Amen. Anybody else? You said, Pancho, why do you keep going? I don't know. Because I sense something. I sense it. I'm not that spiritual. I can see it with my eyes. Some of you guys are crying right now. You don't have to cry anymore. Let God dry your tears. Let God take over. Let God's peace and comfort and joy, let all the sanitation that God can give you through Jesus Christ, and it's free for you. He is good. Oh, he is good. Good to me, and he'll be good to you. My last time, anybody else, quickly. We'll wait for you. Are we cool? Are we cool? For those next door and those who are here, you're not joining our church. You're not getting religion. You are receiving the Lord Jesus Christ. What he does with you is up to him and up to you. And may the Lord lead you and guide you. But from this day forward, on this day today, on the 13th of October, at September? October, eh? This is what happens. I was a druggie before Jesus. I forget. But at 12:03, it's over. Would you repeat the simple prayer after me? Dear Jesus,
1: I am a sinner.
0: Forgive me.
1: I accept you
0: in my heart
1: as my Lord,
0: as my Redeemer,
1: as my friend.
0: Fill me
1: with your Holy Spirit
0: and put my name
1: in the book of life.
0: In Jesus' name.
1: Amen.
0: Welcome to the family. Welcome to the family. Welcome to the family. Love you guys. Thank you so much. Amen. Welcome. Amen. Amen. Turn around and say hi to somebody next to you. Thank you, Jake Egan. Make sure for those of you that receive the Lord, we have a free Bible for you. If you can usher some of you guys, the little Ark Guide CCMers, if you can take them to our prayer room afterwards and next door, if someone can go and minister to those that receive the Lord next door, what a wonderful blessing. Two things, if I may. As you know, we do not receive offering, and we're not about to start. We have two offerings a year. The first offering is right before summer, and then the second and last one of the year, which is next week, right before Christmas. And so what we're looking at the upcoming year, and this is not only experienced in our churches,
1: Churches across the country are experiencing very low income, and people there are not committed anymore. And that's what we're seeing today. A lot of churches, we've seen a lot of churches that provide entertainment. They provide screens, and they have musical acts where they elevate people and they get people excited. There's nothing wrong with that if it's balanced with the Word of God. But when it's not balanced with the Word of God, it's only an entertainment value experience. And I believe very strongly for the last 40 years of my Christian life, 45 years of my Christian life, that the Word of God transforms. The Word of God is the one that causes us to be transformed by the renewing of our mind. We can get happy, we can create an emotional level, but that emotional level cannot take you to the warehouse. That emotional level cannot minister to you in times of trouble, in times of difficulties. And so we'll see what happens every time there's a presidential election. Things are looking bad. For us in the church, since 2008, we've seen a trickle. Now, I've always told you in the past 28 years, we have never been in the red. We've always been in the gray, never in the black, but never in the red. For the first time in 28 years, we're in the red. That's okay. I am not about to say, okay, we're going to have an offering every single Sunday. No. Listen, I'm not going to do anything. You see, I believe, as you'll see in a moment in this narrative in Genesis chapter 24, you'll see that where God guides, He provides. And we're not going to be clowning here, you know, asking people for money. Because we're going to be like many of our surrounding churches around here. I know them. And all they do is ask and beg and cajole and ask for money. How many know what I'm talking about? That's all they do. And I'm not going to do that. If we continue the way we continue, we probably see 2 years. If it is what it is, so be it. So be it. But I'm not going to be a beggar of bread. Oh, please give. We cannot do it without you. Oh, no. It's not by you or by me. It's by what God says. But I'm not going to fight it. For me, I'm going to be 69 years old. So for me, I had a good run. Good run. And so I don't want to put anybody in stress at all. But I just want you to know where I'm coming from, where we're coming from. But we're not going to solicit and we're not going to ask for people to please give. If you're a Christian and you're mature and God has blessed you, we respond. If we do not, and then either something is wrong with our society, something is wrong with the teaching, something is wrong with our hearts or your heart, and so be it. But I'm telling you, I'm not going to resort to passing the plate. I cannot do that. That's not in our principles. And so next week, yes, FYI, we'll pass the plate the second and the last time of this year. The next time we receive an offering will be in June 2020. And so, and then lastly, the SoCal Men's Conference is coming up. We have a representative right outside, and I hope that you can make it for the men's conference coming up in November, Saturday, November the 9th. It's a free event from 8 a.m. to 4 p.m. at the Anaheim Convention Center. Having said that, that's it. Would you please turn with me to the book of Genesis, chapter 24. The book of Genesis, chapter 24. Now, just recapping chapter 23, that episode has Sarah, Abraham's wife, passing away. So Abraham mourns and weeps for Sarah. And breaking with the tradition of burying people in the sand, Abraham chooses to use a permanent place to bury his dearest wife, Sarah. And so he purchases a field from Ephron the Hittite, and he pays 400 silver shekels for the cave, the field surrounding the sepulcher, and all the trees around it. And this particular place called Machpelah Machpelah, which means double, Machpelah will soon play a major, dignified, sacred place in the future, because not only Sarah will be buried there, but eventually Abraham and Isaac and Rebekah and Leah and eventually others will be buried in the place that still exists today, modern-day Israel, in a place called Hebron, and it's called the Cave of the Patriarchs. To this day, the tombs of the very people we're talking about, they're still there to this date. And so we come now to chapter 24, and it's a major break of the division of the book of Genesis. The first division of the book of Genesis from chapters 1 through 11, and it deals with four major events, and we cover them: creation, the fall, the flood, and the Tower of Babel. The second and final division starts from chapter 12 all the way to the end, chapter 50, and it deals with four outstanding individuals. Abraham, we're coming to an end. In the next chapter, Abraham dies. And then we have Isaac, second man. The third man is Jacob, and the fourth man being the prince of Egypt himself, Joseph. And thus it ends. Now, here in Genesis chapter, specifically in Genesis 12 to 23, we have Abraham, the man of faith. Now in chapters 24 and 26, we have Isaac, the beloved son. There are three great events in the life of Isaac. We already seen two of them. His birth was supernatural. His mama was 90 years old. His daddy was 100 years old. Supernatural birth. The second major event is when he was offered by his father to become a sacrifice, which God stopped it. As God told Abraham, I have seen your faith. You have passed the test. And so the Lord provided. And so that was the second event of Isaac. The third event here is in chapter 24. Isaac will find a wife. Now, this is a narrative that is so precious, because here what you see, you're going to see the operation of God behind the scenes. Isaac is 40 years old. How do we know Isaac is 40 years old? Well, we are told in chapter 24 in verse, but it'll come to me. That's what happens. He's 40 years old. Now, let's do the math. Sarah died when she was 127. Abraham is 10 years older, so he's 137. She had Isaac when she was 90, and she died at 127. That makes Isaac 37 years old. So in chapter 24, we find him now as a 40-year-old man. 40-year-old man. A 40-year-old man that for 3 years, he's a mama's boy. He misses mom. He's grieving over his mama. He's a single man, 40 years old. So the Bible tells us there in verse 1 of chapter 24 that Abraham is old. How old? Well advanced in years. And the tendency for many people who turn over 65, they tell me, now I know. When you turn 65, you don't think a lot about your future. When you're 20, 25, 33, ooh, that's a long time for me, man. Ooh, long time. I can't even see. When you turn 65, you're at the edge. You're here. You go, I can see it, homeboy. I'm there. And you start thinking of your mortality. You cannot help it. When I go to sleep, I said, Lord, if I don't wake up tomorrow, forgive me of all my sins, man. Please, let me go to sleep today. I don't know if I'm going to wake up or not. And when I wake up and I hit the deck, oh, Lord, that's a glorious day for me. I just hit the deck. I go, all right. I have no one to help me. Amen. Amen. It's a good day. You understand what I'm saying? Another day sober. The sun is out. I'm still sober. Jesus still loves me. I turn around. My wife, she's not there because she gets up at 4 in the morning. And I hear her little footsteps coming in with a cup of coffee. And that's a good day for me. I don't know about you. I'm a simple man. But I cannot help thinking about my children and their future. Well, Abraham is no different. So he sees Abraham. He needs a hookup. But he's concerned, you see. He doesn't want Isaac with all the hoochie girls from that town. So he gets a steward, one of the older servants, the most trusted servant. How trustful is he? Abraham gives him all of his wealth to him. And you see here the marks of a good steward. So he tells this man, I don't want you to have my son marry none of the cha-cha girls from here. I want you to go to my brother's country in Haran, in Haran, 500 miles away. And I want you to go look for one of my relatives. And the servant said, well, that's a needle in a haystack, man. How am I going to know? And Abraham says, the angel of the Lord will be with you. He will guide you. So he takes off. But before he takes off, Abraham says, let's shake on it. Make an oath. And Abraham offers his right thigh. And he grabs him right here. What does that mean? In the ancient world, there were different kinds of, we shake it, we shake hands. Or we fist pump. Or, you know, or we would do, what do they call it? A little pinky-pinky. Right? But in the ancient days, it meant that, listen, you make a promise to me. And by grabbing my thigh represents my children and my children's children. If you don't fulfill that oath, I may not get to you. But my son will get you. If not my son, my grandson will get you. And that's what it meant. So this man here, this wonderful servant by the name of Eliezer, which means God is my help. See, he's featured in chapter 15. And Eliezer has been a faithful, loyal servant to Abraham. So he's about now to go into one of the most beautiful stories of him looking for a wife for Isaac. We'll check it out. Verse 1. Now Abraham was old, well advanced in age, and the Lord had blessed Abraham in all things. So Abraham said to the oldest servant of his house, who ruled over all that he had. There you see, he ruled over everything that Abraham had. Please put your hand under my thigh, and I will make you swear by the Lord, the God of heaven. This is Jehovah, Elohim of heaven, and the God of the earth, that you will not take a wife for my son from the daughters of the Canaanites among whom I dwell. So the sending of a deputy instead of Isaac himself is quite in accordance to tradition. You send someone else. You see, there can be no doubt that this is Eliezer. He's mentioned in chapter 15, verse 2. But here he goes nameless, and I think there's a purpose for it. Because Eliezer is a type of the Holy Spirit. You see, on one side, 500 miles away, there's a young girl by the name of Rebecca. She's never been to Canaan. She doesn't even know how Isaac looks. She knows absolutely nothing. She's beautiful. She's productive. She is honest. She is gorgeous, attentive to mom and dad, and she's doing her business. She has no idea what's coming around the corner. 500 miles away, you have Isaac, who's just lonely. And his daddy sees that. His dad is getting old. He's 40 years old. And he's so, I'm going to hook him up. But I don't want none of the cha-cha girls from around here. Eliezer, come here. Come here. Promise me you're going to go. Eliezer finds that the task is overwhelming. Because it's up to him. How am I going to go? It's like when Jesus said, listen, when you go in town, there's a man with a pitcher in his head. This is Passover, on the last day of Passover. There's a man with a pitcher. Follow him. Lord, there are thousands and thousands of people. But women are the ones usually carrying pitcher. You said, this is a man.
2: Yeah.
1: Go out there and find him. So they went to the city with thousands of people, and sure enough, there's one homeboy. They go, follow him. And they follow him, and he says, are you looking for the room? Yes. And they found it. Yes, that's Jesus that told them, the upper room. So same thing here. The amount of faith that this man had to experience. So he says, wait a minute. All right, I'll do that. Notice verse 6. He says, verse 5. And the servant said to Abraham, perhaps the woman will not be willing to follow me to this land. Must I take your son back to the land from which you came? And notice the response of Abraham. But Abraham said to him, beware that you do not take my son back there. Wow, adamant. So the servant is saying, listen, just in case I don't find who you're looking for, should I come back, bring your son back to your place? And Abraham's, under no circumstances are you to take my son back. Why? Abraham tells us why. Verse 7. The Lord God of heaven, invoking the name of God, the Lord God and creator of heaven, who took me from my father's house and from the land of my family, and who spoke to me and swore to me, saying, to your descendants I give this land, and he will send his angel before you, and you shall take a wife for my son from there. So this is what Abraham tells him. He says, don't take my son, but I'm going to tell you something. Eliezer, the angel of the Lord is going to be with you. In the narrative, we don't see Eliezer, the servant, speaking to an angel, but he knows that God ordained this situation. Now, as I shared with the first service, this is a narrative of someone getting married. It's romantic. God is doing the instrumentation behind the scenes. It is called the sovereignty of God. Isaac's over here. He don't know what God is doing, but God is doing something. Rebecca's over here, and she loves God, but she doesn't know what God is doing. But God is in the business of orchestration. He is conducting. That's called the sovereignty of God. That is called the sovereignty of God, where you don't understand. We say things like, God works in mysterious ways. Isaiah says it more profound. God's ways are not our ways, and his thoughts are not like our thoughts. God doesn't operate the same level that you and I work with. You see, you and I plan, we strategize, and we scheme, we do all those things. God does it quietly. So as you and I read this narrative, it may not have to be a marriage. It could be some kind of encumbrance. It could be a hardship. It could be a disease, it could be a trauma, it could be a grief, it could be a disaster, it could be a divorce, a potential divorce, or it could be your child on drugs and alcohol. It could be many, many, many things, and God still answers you in the same way he answered this servant. We must have the attitude of this servant. This servant was like the Holy Spirit. You see, when Jesus described the Holy Spirit, he said this, when the Holy Spirit of truth has come, he will guide you into all truth. For he will not speak on his own authority, but whatever he hears, he will speak, and he will tell you things to come. The Holy Spirit glorify me, for he will take of what is mine and declare it to you. All things that the Father has are mine. Therefore, I said that he will take of mine and declare it to you. And here's this wonderful man, this wonderful man named Eliezer. Eliezer, what you see here, is obedient, faithful, dependable, trustworthy, honorable, constant, honors God. He's a man of prayer. He seeks guidance from the Lord. He's very humble. He admires and respects the master and his master's God. Exceptionally faithful to Abraham and now to even his son Isaac. Eliezer rule over all that Abraham had. He was trustworthy. But even someone like him said, listen, in case I can't convince her, I mean, think about it. I don't know if you ever watched this. It's a stupid show, but I watch stupid things because it interests me. And let me tell you why that interests me. In the Western world, when we get married, we think we're doing the right thing in progression. We think of the Eastern world, the Oriental world, we think of them as backwards. Why? Because they have arranged marriages. You meet your husband when you're 13 years old. You meet your wife when you are around 11 years old. And your mom and dad already arrange it with the other parents. And they have a get-together so you can meet your future wife. This is your husband, Larry. Think about it. We think they're backwards. But it's been of the ancients. That's the way people do. In the Western world, people have to look physically. And there has to be some kind of enamored, some kind of a feeling, some kind of a, I'm there with you. And sometimes we say, you know, can I test the car before I buy it? I'm serious. You know what I'm saying, right? And if you don't like the way the car rides, you say, nah, I go to another lot. And if you like the car, the way it rides, metaphorically, and you said, okay, you get married. By the time you go into your honeymoon, there's no mystery because you already tested the car. When you go to your honeymoon, there's nothing to talk about. There's nothing experimental because you've done everything. Whereas if you just meet, you don't even know what to do. There's that show called Married at First Sight. You ever heard of that show? I know you don't watch it because you're Christians. But these are two strangers who are about to be legally married. They have not seen each other at all. They have comparison and so forth, and they match them up. Got the tuxedo, and he's out there. First time. And then both. And they look at each other. Oh, you can look at their face. One people mouth, they go, like, I don't know if that's good or bad. And then you're trying to be cool. You don't try to look at her, but he's looking at her. And then he looks over to the family, her family. Oh, God. And equally here. And you're beautiful. And she's all tatted down from here all the way down. And the camera follows them. Look it up. A lot of them have stayed together. Why? I think it's fun. Here we have a situation like this. Here's how God works. It's not limited to marriage, ladies and gentlemen. Let's say you want to have a business. Let's say you want to buy a house. So we have some friends that sold a house, and they were willing to sell their house $15,000 below price because they liked the family that wanted to buy the house. $15,000. They sacrificed $15,000 because they love the family that was coming to buy their house. Can you imagine if you were that family? God is orchestrating. God is working. God is working. Amen. Amen. Amen. And so this is what this is the takeaway for you, I hope and pray. That when you leave this campus, that you can be like Eleazar. You'll see his prayer in a moment. Lord, see. And he's very specific. So he takes off. Notice, he takes off. And he says in verse 8, and if the woman is not willing to follow you, then you will be released from this oath. Only do not take my son back there. So the servant put his hand under the thigh of Abraham, his master, and swore to him concerning this matter. Then the servant took 10 of his master's camels and departed, for all his master's goods were in his hand. And he arose and went to Mesopotamia, to the city of Nahor, which means the city that is crossed by the two rivers, Euphrates rivers and the Tigris rivers, which is modern day Iraq, 500 miles away from here. Now, I'll give you a little insight. How many camels he took? How many camels? 10 camels. Does anybody know what is the water intake of one camel alone? Anybody knows? How many gallons? 30. Can I hear 30? 30, 30, 35, 35, 35. Can I hear 40, 40, 40, 40, 40? 50 gallons. Now, the reason I'm telling you that, because Garfield High School. Okay, listen up. 10 camels times 50 gallons. How much is that? 500. Wonderful. Kimo sabe. Right on. 500 gallons. Keep that in mind. Keep that in mind, okay? Ladies, would you carry 500 gallons for someone you don't know? Rebecca will. She's not doing it because she's going to get a hookup. She's doing it because it's in her heart. She's a kind woman. She's a beautiful woman. She's a beautiful soul. And so is Isaac. Isaac is a man of prayer. But Isaac is suffering right now. He's still trying to lick his grief over his mom's death. He's praying. He's a man of prayer. When we find him at the end, we find him and he's praying in the field, waiting, waiting, waiting for those camels to arrive. So we travel 500 miles. From verse 10 to verse 11, we just travel 500 miles. And the servant made his camels kneel down outside the city by a well of water at evening time, the time when women go out to draw the water. And then from verse 12 to verse 14, it's his prayer. Notice his prayer. Then the servant said, O Lord God of my master Abraham, please give me success this day and show kindness to my master Abraham. Behold, here I stand by the well of water, and the daughters of the men of the city are coming out to draw water. Now let it be that the young woman to whom I say, please let down your pitcher that I may drink. And she says to me, drink, and I will also give your camels a drink. Let her be the one you have appointed for your servant Isaac. And by this I will know that you have shown kindness to my master. And it happened before he had what? Finished speaking, that behold, Rebekah, who was born to Bethuel, the son of Milcah, the wife of Nahor, Abraham's brother, came out with her pitcher on her shoulder. Now the young woman was very beautiful to behold, a virgin. A man had not known her, and she went down to the well and filled her pitcher and came up. You're talking about instantaneous response. How would you like to pray like that? Father, I'm just asking you if I can have some hair by... Whew, all of a sudden I have hair. Whoa. Father, I pray that my daughter who's doing drugs, I pray, Lord, that she will stop and then... Hello, Mom. I just went to Montebello the Ark this afternoon and I received the Lord during the second service. Wow. You understand my point? This man is a man of prayer. You need to be specific with your prayers, in my opinion. You can't talk to God, well, you know my needs. Yeah, brush your teeth and floss your teeth. What are the needs you have? You need to be specific. We read that in the book of Luke, chapter 18. And I don't want to kick a dead horse, but it's humorous. But at the same time, God wants us to be determined. What is it that you want? There was a blind man by the name of Bartimaeus in Jericho. Jesus on his way, passing Jericho on the way to the cross to Jerusalem. And there's a blind man, and he hears that Jesus is passing by. And he says, who is that? He goes, it's Jesus of Nazareth. So the man gets up, begins to yell, Jesus, Son of David, have mercy upon me. And they told him to what? To shut up. And he said, Jesus, son of David, have mercy on me. Jesus stops. Bring him to me. See, the squeaky wheel gets the oil. And they bring him to him. And Jesus says, what do you want me to do for you? I thought he was Jesus, man. Duh. What do you want me to do for you? That I may see. And Jesus told him, your faith has saved you. Not you heal. Your faith has saved you. And his eyes were open. And instead of just sticking around Jericho, he went with Jesus. And where was Jesus going? Jerusalem. What for? To die. Upon what? Upon a cross. Why? For the sins of the world. He only had a few months left with Jesus, but he was healed. What is it that you want today? What is it that you want today as a Christian? What is it that you want? What is it? Now, let's be realistic, okay? You cannot say, well, I don't want to have any wrinkles anymore if you're over 60. Come on. I'm not talking about those sensations. Well, you can if you have that much faith. I may not recognize you the next day, but it's okay. But I'm talking about sensibility. Lord, I want to read more. I want to learn English more. Lord, give me a love and compassion for the people I hate. Lord, I've been a racist all my life, not just other people, against my own people. I hate them, and I hate this, and I hate cholos. And I hate people that wear nose rings. I hate people that tap tattoos. I hate people. I hate them. Then you cannot have hate and love. And ask God, Lord, you help me in whatever area. Articulate it. So even before, he says, Lord, let it be that the first woman who's carrying a pitcher, and when I ask her for a drink, she gives me a drink, and then she volunteers to also get 500 gallons for my camels. That's a lot. And before he's finishing, here she comes. Hi. Shalom. And she goes down to the well. He says, whoa. He comes back. She comes back up. Well, can I have a drink? Of course, my Lord. Called him Lord. Of course, my Lord. Here you go. You know what? I'm also going to give water to all your camels. And there she goes. You would think that the servant would say, let me help you. Oh, no. He's like this. Could be the one. Could it be the one? After going like 30, 40 times, he goes, are you the one? She's sweaty now. He's feeding, giving water. And he says, full of wisdom. Lord, could that be the one? After she puts 500 gallons in there, he goes, ah, you're the one. I'm serious. Look. Verse 15. Would you believe? Yeah, 15. And it happened before he had finished speaking that, behold, Rebekah, who was born to Bethuel, the son of Milcah, the wife of Nahor, Abraham's brother, came out with her pitcher on her shoulder. Now, the young woman was very beautiful to behold, a virgin. No man had known her. And she went down to the well. Notice, went down to the well, filled her pitcher, and came up. And the servant ran to meet her and said, please let me drink a little water from your pitcher. So she says, drink, my Lord. Then she quickly led her pitcher down to her hand and gave him a drink. And when she had finished giving him a drink, she said out of her own mouth, I will draw water for your camels also until they have finished drinking. Then she quickly emptied her pitcher into the trough, ran back to the well to draw water, and drew for all his camels. And the man, wondering at her, remained silent so as to know whether the Lord had made his journey prosper or not. He might be loyal, but he doesn't have a lot of wisdom. Like, oh, this is the woman? She's going like 50 times down the line. Could it be? So it was. Verse 22. When the camels had finished drinking, that the man took a golden nose ring weighing half a shekel and two bracelets for her wrist weighing 10 shekels of gold. So this is humorous. After she gave the animals all drink, he goes, this is the one, and went into his goodie bag and took a nose ring and puts it on her ring and put some bracelets. Not a marriage proposal. That's just out of courtesy, out of gratitude expression. So the Bible says, and he says there, in what is it, 24? 23, and she said, whose daughter are you? And said, whose daughter are you? Tell me, please, is there any room in your father's house for us to lodge? So she said to him, I am the daughter of Bethuel, Milcah's son, whom she bore to Nahor. Moreover, she said to him, we have enough straw and feed and room to lodge. And notice, 26, then the man bowed down his head and what? And worshiped the Lord. That word, the word is shakah. Shakah. It means the ultimate way of worship. And I don't kick their horse here, but ladies, if you see a servant and he gives you all this and he comes in from a far country and he's treating you this way, and all of a sudden when you tell him who you are, you're the daughter and you're the granddaughter of the cousins and the relatives of Abraham, and he begins to worship the Lord, that sends a message. So he begins to worship the Lord. And then he said, blessed be the Lord God of my master Abraham, who has not forsaken his mercy and his truth towards my master. As for me, being on the way, the Lord led me to the house of my master's brethren. So the young woman ran and told her mother's household these things. Now Rebekah had a brother whose name was Laban, and Laban ran out to meet the man by the well. So it was, and it came to pass, when he saw the nose ring and the bracelet on his sister on her wrist, and when he heard the words of his sister Rebekah saying, thus the man spoke to me, that he went to the man, and there he stood by the camels at the well. And Laban said, come on in, O blessed of the Lord. Why do you stand outside? For I prepare the house and a place for the camels. Then the man came to the house, and he unloaded the camels and provided straw and feed for the camels and water to wash his feet and the feet of the men who were with him. So he was not alone. Food was set before him to eat, but he said, I will not eat until I have told you about my errand. And he said, speak on. So from verses 34, he's going to repeat what you and I just read. He's going to repeat to them. He's going to echo to the whole family why he's there. He has an agenda. The agenda is that I'm going to make a proposal on behalf of Isaac. And if they say yes, tradition says that the husband, the father and the mother and relatives will stay with the potential bride before she gets married. They stay with her for around a week to a month, almost like mourning, because she's going to leave. This woman, Rebecca, has never seen Isaac, has never traveled 500 miles away. She has never left her parents alone. She is a virgin. She's beautiful. And all of a sudden, this stranger comes in talking about God, worshiping God with gold. And this is a crazy tale of obedience. So he will not eat. He says, listen, I'm Abraham's servant, verse 35. The Lord has blessed my master greatly, and he has become great. He has given him flocks and herds and silver and gold and male and female servants and camels and donkeys. And Sarah, my master's wife, bore a son to my master when she was old. And to him, Isaac, he has given all that he has. Now my master made me swear, saying, you shall not take a wife for my son from the daughters of the Canaanites in whose land I dwell. But you shall go to my father's house and to my family and take a wife for my son. And I said to my master, perhaps the woman will not follow me. But he said to me, the Lord before you, whom I walk, will send an angel with you and prosper your way. You shall take a wife for my son, for my family, and for my father's house. You will be clear from this oath when you arrive among my family, for if they will not give her to you, then you will be released from my oath. And this day I came to the well and said, O Lord God of my master Abraham, if you will now prosper the way in which I go, behold, I stand by the well of water, and it shall come to pass that when the virgin comes out to draw water, and I say to her, please give me a little drink from your pitcher to drink. And if she says to me, drink, and I will draw water for your camels also, let her be the woman whom the Lord had appointed for my master's son. But before I had finished speaking in my what? In my heart, there was Rebecca coming out with a pitcher on her shoulder. So here in verse 45, you see that he was not actually praying out loud. He was praying in his heart. Have you ever done that? I do it all the time. I do it all the time. It's impulsive. Not compulsive. It's impulsive. When you can't get a word out, when you're in a situation where you just silently pray, Lord Jesus, in Jesus' name. You understand what I'm saying? And here he says, I was praying to God, and right before, man, before I even finish, there I saw Rebecca. She went down to the well, drew water, and I said to her, please let me drink. In verse 46, and she made haste and let her pitcher down from her shoulder and said, drink, and I will give your camel drink also. So I drank, and she gave the camel to drink also. Then I asked her and said, whose daughter are you? And she said, I'm the daughter of Bethuel, not Nathan's son, whom Milcah bore to him. So I put the nose ring on her nose and the bracelet on her wrist. And I bow my head and I worship the Lord, and I bless Lord God of my master Abraham, who had led me in the way of truth to take the daughter of my master's brother for his son. Now here it comes. Now, if you will deal kindly and truly with my master, tell me. And if not, tell me either way, that I may turn to the right hand or to the left. Then Laban and Bethuel answered and said, the things come from the Lord. We cannot speak to you either bad or good. Here's Rebecca before you. Take her and go, and let her be your master's son's wife, as the Lord has spoken. And notice his response in verse 52. And it came to pass, when Abraham's servant heard these words, that he worshiped the Lord, bowing himself to the earth. Then the servant brought out jewelry of silver, jewelry of gold,

They said to him, "We will call the young woman and ask her personally." Then they called Rebecca and they said to her, "Rebecca, will you go with this man?" She said, "I will go." Wow. I don't know about you. Maybe because I like novelas. Maybe because I like novelas. The parents are probably saying, "Let her ask her. She'll tell you herself. Mija, go tell him. Tell him. I'll go." Really? You've not seen the man. You've never been away from us. You don't know how he does. He floss his teeth? And if you go, we'll never see you again. That's the deal. And she says, without any hope, "I will go. I will go. I will go, and I don't even know where I'm at. Where am I at? What is it? Oh, 59. Okay, and we'll finish fast. So they send her away, Rebecca, their sister, and her nurse. Her nurse would be called Deborah. Later on, we'll see her. And Abraham's servant and his men. And they blessed Rebecca, and they said to her, "Our sister, may you become the mother of thousands, of 10,000s, and may your descendants possess the gates of those who hate them." Then Rebecca and her maids arose, and they rode on the camels and followed the man. So the servant took Rebecca and departed 500 miles back home. Now Isaac came from the way of Beer Lahai-Roi, for he dwelt in the south. And Isaac went out to meditate in the field in the evening. And he lifted his eyes and looked, and there the camels were coming. The word meditate, I shared with you, meditation could be pondering. It could be meditating. It could be being pensive. It could be just praying or talking to himself or thinking about himself or taking a time out to recover. And he's in the fields. Now, he doesn't know whether the servant ranked out. He took all the gold. He took all the silver. He took all the money. He could have ran out with the other fellas. 500 miles one way, 500 miles a long time. And Isaac was in the field working when all of a sudden he sees camels. And that must have jolted his heart to joy. And notice what happens as we close. So verse 64. Then Rebekah lifted her eyes, and when she saw Isaac, she dismounted from her camel. For she had said to the servant, "Who is this man walking in the field to meet us?" The servant said, "It's my master." So she took a veil and covered herself. And the servant told Isaac all the things that he had done. Then Isaac brought her into his mother Sarah's tent. And he took Rebecca, and she became his wife. And he what? Loved her. So Isaac was comforted after his mother's death. God knew that he needed that at the right time. What is the lesson for us? The lesson for us is that you can be a 40-year-old, 50-year-old person thinking, life passed me by. Oh, I cannot get married again. Oh, I'm single. Listen, be honest. When I ask single people, "You want to get married?" And they go, "Nah, I'm happy alone. I'm happy alone." You don't want companionship? Body heat. We can sing happy birthday together. We can go to California Disneyland, twofer. I don't know. But it's never too late. I know a guy who... Anyway, he's too old. Not too old, he's young. But he's looking for someone that's around 22 years old. And I say, "Why? All she's going to do is make you cry." You're like Abraham, dude. It's like... And so he says, "No, I know that God's going to..." I said, "That's faith, bro. That is faith.

0: That was a conversation like 6 years ago. He's still looking for the camels. Let's all stand. You're very gracious with your time. Thank you so much. May the Lord bless you. Just know that God loves you, man. Don't let no one put a head trip on you. Don't let no one put a head trip on you. Don't allow people's expectations to rule you. Let the Lord rule you. Let God guide you. Let him be your governor. Let the Lord be the Lord. But stop listening to people who don't mean anything to you. We pay more attention to people that have nothing to do with us than from him who should we pay attention to. May you find all the camels and may you give them water. God bless you. Love you guys.
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4: Thank you for watching His Channel. With a national update, I'm Elizabeth May. A major case before the U.S. Supreme Court is raising new questions about product safety and corporate responsibility. At the center is a lawsuit over a population weed killer and whether companies must warn consumers about possible health risks. The case, often referred to as Monsanto versus Darnell, could determine if federal approval products companies form lawsuits filed under state law. Justices are weighing whether existing labels approved by federal regulators are enough or if companies still have a duty to warn about emerging risks. Supporters of stronger liability say consumers deserve full transparency. Critics argue excessive lawsuits could hurt families, farmers, and raise costs. Christian voices say the case highlights the need for both truth in business and personal responsibility. A decision is expected soon, and it could reshape product safety laws nationwide. Meanwhile, an update to the story you've been following regarding airline travel across the U.S., which is facing a major disruption following the shutdown of Spirit Airline. You recall the major low-cost carrier. The airline officially ceased operations after a financial collapse tied to rising costs and failed rescue efforts, according to recent reporting. Thousands of flights were canceled and leaving passengers stranded and scrambling for alternatives. Other airlines stepped in with temporary rescue fares and rebooking options. Analysts and Spirit's exit removes one of the lowest cost competitors in the market, which could push airfare higher across California and the Caribbean and other popular leisure destinations. The airline, which once served millions of budget travelers, is now in liquidation, with aircraft and assets being sold off to creditors. Faith and family travelers were among those affected as vacation plans were disrupted. Officials say refunds will be processed, but delays are to be expected. In other news, international health officials are responding to serious maritime emergencies involving a cruise ship off the coast of Cape Verde, where suspected hantavirus cases have prompted urgent evacuation planning. According to the World Health Organization, three passengers have died and several others have fallen ill aboard the vessel, which is now being held offshore while authorities coordinate the next steps. Talks are underway between the WHO, European health agencies, and national governments to transfer the ship either to the Canary Islands or the Netherlands for medical treatment and full investigation. Officials say two confirmed cases and multiple suspect infections are being monitored, with at least one patient in critical condition requiring urgent evacuation. Health experts emphasize that hantavirus is typically rare and often linked to rodent exposure, though investigators are still determining how the outbreak came about on board. For now, passengers remain isolated as medical teams work to stabilize the situation at sea. The cruise line says there are no new symptomatic cases identified on board, but of course we do ask you to keep them in prayer today. Meanwhile, thousands of residents have been evacuated in Tuscany, Italy, as a fast-moving wildfire spread across the region. Authorities say no fatalities have been reported, and containment efforts will continue as crews race to stop the fire's advance and protect additional towns. Thank you for joining us here on his channel with a national update. I'm Elizabeth May.

0: Well, welcome to today's Bible Questions. My name is Mike Fabares. I pastor Compass Bible Church in Aliso Viejo. We plant churches across the country and in some other countries, and we're trying to get as many expository preaching churches out there as possible. And we love to preach God's Word. That's what it's all about. We know God uses that to save many, many people, and church planting is a great way to see the church grow in conversion growth, not just in people shifting churches around. That's what we call transfer growth, and what we're interested in is people coming to faith in Christ for the first time, and we love seeing that. Maybe that's what you love as well, and I hope that this network and this program is helpful in your spiritual growth. And I don't know how long you've been a Christian, but I hope that regardless, we can be of help to you by answering your questions about the Bible, about the Christian life, about theology, whatever's on your mind. And if you do have a question, go to the number at the bottom of your screen, and please text us your questions, whatever they might be. No question is too silly. We're happy to answer even the simplest question. You may be a brand new Christian, and you have a very simple question. Send it to us, and let us take a crack at it, and we will put it on the program and answer it. Well, let's get into the program today with Sarah's question, and she asks a question: is it wrong for pastors to reference secular figures? Now, I just dying to know how that came up and where you stand on it. I would, if you were calling in, I would ask you, what do you think? Because I wonder what provoked that. Maybe it was your pastor, you know, I don't know, quoting some crazy rock star or something. I don't know. To reference them. If I said to you in a sermon, hey, I was at the Angels game last week, and this guy next to me, ordered a hot dog and he dropped it on his son's head. And if I gave that story, you probably wouldn't think twice about it, but I'm referencing a secular person, and I'm telling a story about what a secular person did, but he's not famous, and there's no baggage that you're carrying because you're just thinking of some random guy. But if I started talking now about, Justin Bieber, or I started talking about John Wayne, or I started talking about who knows what, Shirley Temple, right? Someone that you may know and now you have some history with, now all of a sudden you may have thoughts and think, I don't know, I don't want to think of that guy as I think about biblical truth. See, it gets more dangerous, I suppose, in some people's minds, depending on who the person is, right? And that's where there may be trouble. Right, I start talking about Ted Nugent, or I start talking about who knows, right? I could go on, Gene Simmons. And I see people say, well, I don't want Gene Simmons to be a part of an illustration my pastor's using. Okay, get it. I get it. And that's where a pastor has to use a lot of caution and wisdom. Is it wrong? I don't think it's wrong, because in Scripture, it depends on who it is. I guess there's some things that would be inappropriate. But I don't think it's wrong, because in Scripture we have plenty of examples of people being quoted. And there are plenty of examples of people being quoted that are not godly. And there are people that you would say they're not going to be in heaven. So people are not going to be in the New Jerusalem. Just think of Paul in Acts 17. Right? He's certainly quoting the Epicurean philosophers and Stoics. It's just like these are secular figures. He's quoting them to the Athenians, the Grecians, because they knew them. Or Paul writing to Titus, talking about the Cretan poets. Well, I doubt he's giving any endorsement to going to Barnes & Noble and picking up the book of Cretan poets, because there's probably some stuff in there you and I shouldn't read. So I just think, as long as we're knowing that a pastor is not giving an endorsement by quoting, right? Just like in Jude, when Jude quotes the book of Enoch. Enoch didn't even write the book of Enoch, right? This is what we call a pseudepigraphal book. But he's willing to quote it because they knew the book, and the line in it that he's quoting is true. So there's a lot of things that I quote. I've been preaching for years, and I will enlist quotations. If it's something helpful, or a reference is helpful, or a story is helpful, that I think is somehow going to bridge some kind of familiarity with my congregants, and they're going to go, oh, okay, I get that. That kind of fills in this concept, and they make a connection that maybe is more memorable than if I just said the proposition and said the statement and didn't illustrate it. So, no, it's not wrong Because even as I first started with my example, if I said I went to the Angels game, a guy next to me, you know, dropped his hot dog with mustard all over on his kid's head, I've just quoted a secular figure, right? He's not a Christian. I didn't mention that. But some non-Christian guy next to me at the game dropped his hot dog on this kid's head. You wouldn't say, oh, he's quoted a secular figure. That's no good. But if I said, you know, it's really funny. Gene Simmons sang an interesting lyric when he was at this concert at the Forum in 1975, right? You might go, oh, I don't like that. Okay, I get that. So you need some wisdom and you need some care when you try to create your illustrations and your pastor's illustrations. All right. Here's a good question. How do I treat a sibling who's living in sin but is professing Christ and Christianity? Great question. I don't think that it matters much that they're a sibling, only that that heightens the responsibility, especially if you're in a good relationship, or I should say a close relationship with your sibling. There can be some person you work at. Say you work at a company with 100 employees. There's a guy that you know there that professes Christ, but you don't see him very often. You don't know him very, and then you hear that he's doing something sinful. There's still feelings of obligation to say, hey, you shouldn't live that way because you claim to be a Christian. People at work know you're a Christian, and you need to stop it, right? But you may not have the obligation at a very high level. You might feel some obligation, and perhaps you have some, but it would really depend. Now, if it's your sibling, I would think the obligation probably goes up, especially if you see them often, right? That's a closer sibling relationship. And I'd say, hey, wait a minute. You profess him with your deeds. I'm sorry. You profess him with your mouth, but you're denying him with your deeds, as Paul said to Titus. And you need to fix that. Because that really is, I mean, to put it really simply, in Scripture, the reality is if you're professing Christ and you're an open sin, and everyone can see that, you need to change your profession or change your behavior. And of course, we'd rather you change your behavior to align with your profession. But if you're going to continue in sin, we'd much rather you stop calling yourself a Christian, because this dissonance is what the problem is. And because of you, to quote Romans chapter 2, the name of God is blasphemed among the Gentiles, right? That idea of non-Christians are looking in going, that's why these Christians are such hypocrites. Well, I don't want any more excuse for the non-Christian to not listen to me sharing the gospel, because you're another example of a huge, gaping, obvious hypocrite. So you need to confront, of course, follow all of the examples in Scripture of doing it with respect, doing it carefully, doing it, observing yourself, doing it again if they don't respond. Just remember that the goal is to help them repent, not just to slap them on the wrist. All right, Chris asked the question, does the Bible mention birthdays? Well, a couple of times birthdays are mentioned, and this doesn't bode well depending on if you're trying to figure out whether we should have birthday parties or not. The two that are mentioned are people that are not looked to as real great people. Pharaoh in the book of Genesis and Herod in the Gospels. And it's just the fact that there's a celebration going on for both of them, Herod and Pharaoh. So, yeah, birthdays are mentioned. And that just shows us, at least in the ancient Near East and in Roman times, people did know when they were born and they celebrated their birthdays. So if you're thinking, maybe like Jehovah's Witnesses or whatever, maybe I shouldn't acknowledge my birthday. I think that's ridiculous, right? There's nothing wrong with us honoring people on the day of their birth. It's a good excuse for us to honor people, and we should honor people. I mean, think of 1 Corinthians 16. Here's Paul talking about honoring people, or you want a good living example of Paul living it out, go to Romans chapter 16. All these people, he's honoring all these people, right? Priscilla and Aquila, right? He's bragging about Priscilla and Aquila, these Corinthians, to the Romans. Paul has no problem honoring people. He gives us commands to honor people. So what a great thing, right? I write people on their birthday all the time, and it's just a good excuse when their day is coming up to just write them some nice things that I can appreciate about them and tell them, hey, I want to pray this for you. I want to pray that for you. I appreciate what you do here. honor them. You don't need to wait for their birthday, but I think a birthday is a fine thing to do. There's nothing commanded against it in Scripture. And Chris, so I don't know where you're going with the question or where you want to go with the question, but yeah, birthdays are mentioned a couple times, but there's no command to do it or not to do it. Okay. If we die in sin, can we still be saved? Yes, it's not about your last sin or what you did last. It's about whether you're trusting in Christ, whether you trusted in Christ. Who knows what your last minute of your life will be, especially if you're driving down the road and get hit by a semi and you don't even know you're going to die, or you're not languishing in a hospital bed or something where you know you're dying. Yeah, who knows? Christ could come back, and as it says in 1 John 2, you might, you know, retract in shame at his coming because you're sinning. You're not abiding in him, as it says in that text. So just know Christianity is not based on your last act. Roman Catholics sometimes talk about mortal sins you can't recover from because you have no time for penance and confession. That's not biblical Christianity. Please know that. That's a whole pile of cards stacked up on no basis at all in Scripture. I know they think there is, but there's just not. So we are not talking about the merit system of the sacramental, you know, treasures of the merits of Christ through the sacramental system in Catholicism. We're talking about what the Bible teaches regarding being qualified for the inheritance in the saints and light, and that is achieved through the finished work of Christ. And so, yeah, if you're talking about your last sin, that's not the issue. All right. Can you please explain Romans chapter 5, verse 1? Okay, let's read it. Therefore, since we've been justified by faith, we have peace with God through our Lord Jesus Christ. All right. The therefore is important, and always you should be looking back, like what is this leading into? Well, let's go back to the previous sentence, which really arches over three verses. Here's the previous sentence. But the words it counted to him as, are counted to him, which is a great Greek word, by the way, logizomai, which we get the word logic from, or reason. But logizomai here, the way it's parsed, the idea of this is to be attributed, accounted. It's more of an accounting word. This is to be understood to be yours. It's accounted to you, like a bank. You might get a bank statement where someone transferred money, zelled money over to you. It wasn't written for our sake alone, right? When Abraham believed and it was counted to him as righteousness, logizomai to him as righteousness, but also for ours. It will be counted to us who believe in him who raised Jesus from the dead, who was delivered up for our trespasses and raised for our justification. Okay, now there's the word justification, right? Made and declared right before God. Therefore, we have been justified by faith, right? How are we justified? By faith, just like Abraham believed God and God counted that to him as righteous. You believe me? Right? Logizomai. I credit to you that as though you had done righteous things, even though you're just trusting me. Therefore, we're justified. We're made as though counted, logizomai, as though we are right before God, right? By faith. And we have peace with God through our Lord Jesus Christ. Now, the concept of peace with God really harkens back to the idea of what reconciliation is. 2 Corinthians chapter 5 talks about being reconciled to Christ, and it talks about ambassadors calling people to reconciliation, right? Someone who's going to broker peace between two alienated parties. We want to see people brought together, right? Not because we were together and then we're separated. I guess only in Adam were we at one point together with God and then alienated in Genesis 3. Everyone's born separated from God, Romans chapter 5, but we want to be, 2 Corinthians 5, brought back together. And that happens through, verse 15, no longer living for ourselves, but for him who died for us and rose again. And by faith, we trust in him, we turn from sin, we trust in him, and we're brought back into a relationship with God. And that is, not back because I've ever been, but I now, for the first time, become reconciled to God. Now, the word peace here is a good word for that. You're familiar with the word shalom, which is a good word in the Old Testament Hebrew. Irene is the Greek word here, but the idea is you have everything that would stand between you, like Isaiah 59:2 says, your sins have made a separation between you and your God. Well, all that's gone now. The separation is gone. Now you are together. Now you are back in a peaceful relationship. Picture an estranged marital relationship. They're living apart. They're angry at each other, right? Now they're together. Now they're in this relationship and everything's harmonious. That's the idea. Therefore, since we've been justified by faith, that therefore is important, all that we started with, we have peace with God. How? Because we did some good things? Just because we believed in God out of nothing, out of thin air, by divine fiat, he just made this happen? No, through our Lord Jesus Christ. And that's so helpful, that pileup of words, the Lord, even as God shows us in his word that Jesus often used the compounded Lord, Lord. It's like we have in the Old Testament, right? Those two words translated from two Hebrew words, but in Greek, Kyrie, Kyrie, which is the idea of Yahweh, right? Yahweh, the Lord, right? The Lord, Adonai, Yahweh. He is the triune, he's the second person of the triune God, right? We, the Lord, he's the boss, he's the king, he's the infinite I am. Jesus, right? This is the word Yeshua or the word Joshua. He's the Savior. He saved me from the penalty of my sin. The Christ, the Christos. That's the Greek word for Mashiach. He's the Messiah. He's the anointed one, the one who was chosen to be prophet, priest, and king. Loaded terms that says he did all the work. Authorized, empowered, sent to save, totally appointed by God to do all that. Prophet, he brings the right information. Priest, he's adequate to bridge the gap, and king, right? He's all that we need. He has done the work. I just have to believe and trust in him, and then I'm considered righteous. I'm justified, and I get the relationship with God. Therefore, since we have been justified by faith, we have peace with God. It's talking about the resultant benefit. I have a relationship with God, though it's through a glass dimly and it's far away. It seems like it's not perfect. I don't feel it all the time. I do have peace with God, and I have it because I'm trusting in Christ, and it's been credited to me as righteousness. And because of my trust in Christ, I'm going to be accepted into the kingdom because of the finished work of Christ. All right. Not sure what the question you had might have been, but that's my explanation of Romans chapter 5, verse 1. If you want more, I certainly remember preaching through this. If you go to PastorMike.com, I've got 100 sermons on this book. And I got more than that. But in one swoop through the book, I took 100 sermons, so about 100 hours of preaching on this. And in this section, very important section, you can kind of dig deeper with me where I go much further into talking about what this all means. All right. Kurt says in 2 Peter chapter 3, verse 12, what is the day of God mean versus the day of the Lord? Okay. And let me just read it because I know you hear often the day of the Lord. It kind of gets popularized, the book of Amos in the Old Testament, but it's all throughout the Bible, the day of the Lord, which, by the way, let me talk about that, which is popularized, right, as a, not just in the book of Amos, but as looking forward to God stepping in and dealing with something. He's going to deal with a problem. God's going to show up, right? You've been making a mess of things, God's going to show up. You've been doing wrong, God's going to show up. You know, even if you've been doing right, God's going to show up. If there's been injustice, God's going to show up. That's the day of the Lord, right? We've had enough time doing your own thing. God is going to show up. Now, here, In 2 Peter 3, this is waiting for and hastening the coming of the day of God, because of which the heavens will be set on fire and dissolved, and the heavenly bodies will melt as they burn. I'm going to say there is no difference, right? Lord God, same concept. We're talking about deity. And if you're trying to split hairs and find differences there, you won't find differences there. I understand the popular phrase is the day of the Lord. God loves to use that. That's like saying, what's the difference between Jesus and the Son of Man? He loves to call himself the Son of Man. What about the Son of God? It obviously is carrying some other concepts, but it's the same thing, right? Jesus is the Son of God, Son of Man. So we're not going to make much of a distinction here. We're just going to say it's a different word, but it is when God shows up. In other words, God's going to come and fix this thing. It's enough of the world the way it is. God's going to show up and deal with it. All right. Yeah, and by the way, day of the Lord, we're not talking about 24 hours. We're talking about God showing up. Day of the Lord in Amos, the series of events in the judgment of God on the people. It starts with a locust plague, which is more than a day. And in the day of the Lord, the ultimate day of the Lord, which some of these intermediate judgments were just a portend of what God is going to do eventually, It's a whole series of events that are going to take place. All right. Sarah says, are Old Testament saints included in the rapture? Well, the rapture is for the church. But the pulling up of all the dead, those who are dead and they rise, right? Not just those who have been dead since Acts 2. I think all the dead will be raised because you need to remember what's happening. We're about to populate the millennial kingdom. And all those who've been right with God, who've been justified from, you know, all the way back, I hope Adam and Eve, Abraham, right? Elijah, Samuel, Isaiah, they're all going to be raised and populating the millennial kingdom. We're going to be also raised. If I die before coming of Christ, I will be raised by God's grace, and I will be able to rule and reign with Christ, even as a Gentile, at some spot on the planet. Yes. So all of us will be able to share in this millennial kingdom and be able to see the distinction between those who inherit the kingdom, as Matthew 25 talks about, in temporal bodies versus those that inherit the kingdom in glorified bodies. Because remember, there is a distinction there, but it won't be one that, hey, we can't interact, right? That's not how it is, because Jesus clearly interacted in a resurrected body with people in temporal bodies. I often quote John 21, where Peter's out there eating breakfast with Jesus on the shores of the Sea of Galilee, and they're having a fine time discussing things, talking, eating broiled fish together, and he's like any other person, except for he's not. And that is because he's in a glorified body, and that body's never going to die, and yet Peter's in a temporal body, and of course his body's going to decay and die. So, yeah, we got two different sets of people. One is said to be procreating and growing old, very old, but subject to death. The other one, never subject to death. That's the distinction there. All right, Bailey asks, pre-mill, historic pre-mill, on-mill, post-mill differences. Okay. Yeah, you hear a lot about the millennium. I just talked about the millennium. The millennium is either something in the future, right, or something that's happening now symbolically. That's the difference, right, between amillennialism and everything else. Let's just start with that. If you believe in amillennialism, which many, many people do, right, everything that God had talked about, either in Revelation chapter 20 or all the promises of the Old Testament to the Jews, right, all of that's happening now. It's just happening in the church. And so it's Jew and Gentile, one new man, and that one new man is the thing that's been going on and promised all the way through the Old Testament prophets. That's amillennialism. Okay. Premillennialism is what I am, and that is that I believe that there is a future coming millennial kingdom that is the fulfillment of God's promises primarily to Israel, even though we Gentiles will be a part of it, and we get to rule and reign with Christ through it, but he's fulfilling all the promises to Israel. And he's going to rule and reign from Jerusalem, and it's going to last 1,000 years, as it says six times in Revelation chapter 20, 1,000 years, 1,000 years, 1,000 years, 1,000 years, 1,000 years, 1,000 years. It's going to happen and last for 1,000 years. Then the eternal state in Revelation chapter 21. So that's premillennialism, okay? Then there's historical premillennialism that distinguishes the fact that, well, we believe that there's a premillennial thing coming, but we don't believe in that tribulational thing that's going to distinguish some time of Jacob's trouble or some taking up of the church before it all. Now, what you need to know is some people say, well, that historic group doesn't believe in the rapture. Well, you do believe in the rapture because the rapture is right there in Scripture. It's that you don't believe there's a gap between the rapture and the start of the millennial kingdom. Premillennialist, if you just say that shorthand, usually you're talking about somebody who has some sort of view in dispensationalism, either classic dispensationalism or hyper-dispensationalism, which I hope you don't have, or progressive dispensationalism, which I hold to, and you say, okay, there is a separation, a seven-year separation at least, between the taking up of the church and the start of the millennial kingdom. So there you go. Postmillennialism, yeah. Postmillennialism says it's not going to take the arrival of Christ to start the millennium. It's going to take, because both historic pre-mill and pre-mill believe that. It's going to take the church doing its job. They often say the Great Commission is go make disciples of all the nations. Well, when we do that and we succeed at it, well, then the millennium will start. We're going to bring in the dawn of the millennium. So we just keep going. We're going to Christianize the world, and then the millennium will begin. That's premillennialism, which really hopes and is predicated on things are going to get better, not worse, before this happens. I mean, it's going to happen because everything's going to be great in that we're going to Christianize the world. All right, well, that was a hard one to end on, but that's a quick thumbnail of those views. My name is Mike Fabares. It's been a pleasure to be your host for the last half an hour. This is today's Bible Questions, and if you have a question, be sure to send it in, and we will do our best to answer it right here on the program. Bye-bye.
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Good to be with you again today, another Sunday, another opportunity to gather together with God's people and worship Him and study His Word. I guess a lot of people were asking, what's up with the people at the entrance who have their phones out there on tripods and they're videotaping license plates and videotaping faces and things like that? And, you know, you don't need to talk to them. Yeah, you can smile. And there are some kooks that somebody went out for a service and said, you know, what are you doing here? And they go, we're exercising our First Amendment rights. And he said, you want to hear about my Second Amendment rights? But they're not hurting anything. They're just, the one thing about kooky people is if you give them a lot of attention, it gets them going. It makes them feel like they've really accomplished something. So don't worry about it. Nothing. They're harmless. They're just out there trying to get a TikTok video of some Christian yelling at them. So we're cool. Well, we are studying through the book of Nehemiah. And I love this book. And like I've talked about the last couple of weeks, as you're going into a new year, as you're reassessing what's important in life and who you are and what you want to do and who you want to be, it really makes a lot of sense to look at Nehemiah, because this is a story of a guy who helped Israel at a time when they had been, you know, in captivity to the Assyrians, to the Babylonians especially. And then finally Cyrus, the Persian king, gives them permission to rebuild. They can go back to Jerusalem. It had been completely destroyed by Nebuchadnezzar. The temple was destroyed and everything. But as we saw in chapter 1 of Nehemiah, Nehemiah, who's, you know, working as an advisor to the Persian king, heard stories about a cupbearer. He heard stories about Jerusalem, that it was in shambles, that Ezra and Zerubbabel had gone back and kind of rebuilt the temple, but they couldn't keep anything going, couldn't keep anything safe because, boy, it was, you know, the gates, the walls were destroyed. They had zero security. And so, you know, he was really bummed, and he began to seek the Lord, and he was fasting and praying, and he felt like God was telling him, you're supposed to do something. So then we saw in chapter 2 that he had such a good reputation that when they saw that he was upset, the king and his wife said, what's going on? You okay? We never see you like this. And he threw this idea out there of going back and checking out what's happening in the land of his fathers. And so they said, well, how long do you need? And he laid out a plan, and they actually gave him supplies and things like that. Now, as you know the whole story, he had said he was going to go for just a certain period of time, but then he ends up getting the king appreciated him enough that he actually made him one of the governors of that whole region, and so he ended up staying there for years. But initially, it was just an initial building project. But the really cool thing about it is that you see a guy who, this isn't his job. He isn't somebody who's this politician or religious leader or something, but he cries out to the Lord and is burdened for this, and he gets a job that nobody would have ever predicted, and no one would ever think that he was qualified for, and yet God used him to really, in a very short time, secure the city of Jerusalem, therefore protecting the temple and allowing the more and more of the children of Israel to move back there. So it's a cool story, but it also is something that when you read about it, there are lessons here, not just about how they rebuilt Jerusalem, but how to do life, how to conduct church, how to handle families, how to handle our own lives personally. The lessons are just immense. But as we come to chapter 3 today, and I'm not going to read the entire chapter to you, but we'll read some of the verses just to pull out some key concepts that are true throughout the passage. But chapter 3 outlines the process, and it makes it sound like they went here and here and here and here, but really they were building all around the city of Jerusalem, securing the walls and the gates, making it safe for
them to be able to then conduct temple worship and things like that. But, you know, it goes around the border showing each of the people who are working in each of the areas. And it can look kind of, it can seem kind of boring in some ways, but there's some real great truths that we find in here. So let's just jump right in and beginning with verse 1. He said, "Then Eliashib, the high priest, rose up with his brethren, the priests, and built the sheep gate." The sheep gate was the gate of the city where presumably they would bring sheep in. Since the priests were the ones who were working, it was probably the one where sheep, lambs and sheep that are being brought in for sacrifices would come through that gate. So it's access to worship, and it's important. You're going to see a bunch of gates. Some of them we know which gates they were, and some of them we don't, have been lost to history. But the thing that jumps out at me right off the bat is like, I mean, this, it's important to build a good wall and a good gate. So you think, you know what? You know who would be good at this? Is the high priest and the other priests. It's like, are you kidding me? You get a job in religion because you can't do anything else. You don't do it because you're so useful. You don't do it because you're so hardworking. But it starts with them. And it tells us something about those who were leading worship, that they're the first ones we mention that are, you know, putting their shoulder to the task, who are actually being, setting an example and working hard in order to do this, that this wasn't their job. But the truth is, they weren't going to be able to do their job as priests unless the city got built up so that the temple could be protected. So, you know, we see these guys doing it, you know, at this gate. But it says they consecrated it. And that's what's interesting. It was something that they, and we see this throughout the story as well, that this idea that I am doing something that's a physical task. I'm building a wall. It's not building the temple. It's just building a wall and houses. And yet, this is something that I want to do to the Lord. I'm dedicating this. I'm consecrating it. I'm wanting what I do to be holy because I'm doing it for the Lord. I mean, I think in our lives, we have certain things that we just need to do. But do we then say, I am consecrated? When you go to work in the morning, do you have the attitude, I want to do this as unto the Lord? The Bible tells us everything that we do, word or deed, do it in the name of Him. And that was their attitude. So building in a consecrated way is really pretty profound, I think. It's a good reminder for all of us in everything that we do. I also think, you know, today we have this clergy-laity distinction that, like, oh, somebody's a pastor, then there's someone who's kind of special and set off. And to be honest, I mean, pastors love promoting that mentality too. Oh, I've heard pastors, you know, you don't talk to a pastor like that. And whenever you're just out there in life, if you do things with people who, and, you know, if a pastor golfs, for instance, you know, they get put in a foursome and guys are talking about the third, fourth hole. They're like, oh, what do you do for a living? I'm a pastor. They're like, oh, now I have to clean up my language. Now, as if pastors are like the most fragile people in the world. But that's like so opposite. You know, the last thing that you want, if you're going to lead people, is to be this wimpy example, like who can't get their hands dirty. And I think today pastors have self-promoted to the point where, like, a pastor's the guy that gets up and speaks. And then an usher's got his car started already in back. And so as soon as it's over, boom, he's out of here. It's one of the things that always really blew my mind with Pastor Chuck, is that he did what he could do we knew he was not like a regular guy, but he did the kinds of things. If there was a plumbing leak, he would jump in the hole. He wanted to get dirty. He wanted to use a shovel. He wanted, up until
Right before he died, he would patrol the parking lot and pick up trash in his little electric cart. And on the one hand, you could, a friend of mine took me to lunch, and he was a guy that owned a business and very practical minded, and he saw Chuck out there picking up trash, and he goes, Chuck, do that all the time? I go, yeah, he does it regularly, and he likes to set an example. And the guy goes, yeah, I mean, that's one way to look at it. He goes, on the other hand, your church has like the highest paid janitor in the world. But see, it's symbolic. This isn't what the priest did all the time, but they needed to be connected. If a priest's job is to connect people with God, then you need to know their people. You need to know they're real. And at the same time, they weren't put out there to promote, like a pastor who, the fire's in L.A., so a pastor can't wait to get on videotape in front of a burned house to act like they're doing something, or a celebrity or someone like that. These guys, these were the highest authorities, and yet they were like, I'll work. I'll do this. I'm not above this. This isn't beneath me. And so I like that about them, but they consecrated it to the Lord. We'll see later that these gates, these doors, this access continues to be important. But in verse 2, he says, next to Eliashib, the men of Jericho built. Now, throughout the passage, just so you understand, you're like, well, if they're men of Jericho, why are they building here? But each of the places on the city of Jerusalem, they would have a tendency to have the people from other areas build in the part of the wall that pointed toward their homeland. Like, they wanted to remember where they were from, even though now they were here in Jerusalem. But so they built, and next to them, Zachar, the son of Imri, built, and also the sons of Hasaniah built the fish gate, and they laid its beams and hung its doors with its bolts and bars. Next to them, Meremoth, the son of... No, I'm not going to read the whole chapter, don't worry. The son of Urijah, the son of Koz, made repairs. Next to them, Meshulam, the son of Berechiah, the son of Meshezekbel, made repairs. And next to them, Zadok, the son of Baana, made repairs. A couple of things that I want to point out. They were, first of all, you see the gates constantly being a deal. But notice how often it says the son of. It's like, these are relatives. This was a family activity. Their identity, and obviously they were more of a collectivist culture than we are, but family meant everything, and family was a part of this building process. And so often, that's why, you know, the Lord has so much to tell us that what we do for the Lord is family activity. But they drew their family in. Maybe you have a family that doesn't draw you in, and maybe you have a family that does. But as you look at these different people, you start to remember some of the value of family that we tend to discount. And for the most part, people today who, you know, don't have anything to do with their families, it's because their family is weird or is different, or they don't get along with them, or they disagree with them. But the greatest value in family is the ability to connect with people who are different than you are. Just like last week I talked about, the biggest value in education and going to school is learning how to be around people who are different than you. And then you can make a difference. Family's that way too. It's a shame when families divide, and it's always because you're not like me. You're not, you know, and that's just like when marriages break up or anything else. It's when people don't understand, you don't have to be like me. I love that our family has differences and does things differently. It gives me an opportunity to relate to people, and yet we're still family. When it comes down to it, your family will still be there for you. But it's why Jesus talked about the importance of seeing the church as being family. But it wasn't like church being family as a substitute for your family. It's that the best metaphor that you can find for God's people is
as a family. And so you get back to what's a family about. And in this case, it was the families who were doing the work. And quite often, in most of the cases, they were building the wall around where their family's house was, where their neighborhood was. They were building there first. And so, you know, there is the son of. You also see, notice that, by the way, that's 35 times in the chapter it says son of. Then there's also some daughters and some other relatives as well. So family is really important. Notice that verse, they made repairs. It's used 34 times in this chapter. And the repairs, when we think of a repair, it's like, my car broke down, I just need to get it going to get me back home. You know, just whatever the minimum AAA will do. But this word repair, kazak in the Hebrew, is a word that means, it refers to complete restoration. Don't think of AAA putting your spare tire on your car so you can get home. Think of those TV shows where they take an antique car that's completely wrecked and they restore it to better than original condition. That's what this word in the Hebrew means. So they weren't just trying to slop it together. They were trying to build this city up so that it's like, wow, that's like new. In some ways, it's even better than new, this restoration process. And I think it affects a lot of what we do in our lives and how we do what we do, if we understand we are in the restoration business. Church is in the restoration business. A good country should be in the business of restoration, where it's like, what can we do to see someone who's damaged and help them to be lifted up and elevated and moved forward and become useful again? And so, you know, that's an important word that's used in this chapter a lot as well. Notice verse 5. This is kind of funny that he threw it in there. Next to them, the Tekoites, people from Tekoa, made repairs, same word, but their nobles did not put their shoulders to the work of their Lord. Man, what a bummer. If you're a Tekoite noble, we're supervising. It's like, no, we're going to put you in the list of the lazy bums who thought you were too good to get your hands dirty and actually do some work. And I was thinking of this morning because since we went to two services, second service, parking lot's pretty full. And so all the staff people and ushers and everybody, we park about a million miles away, down to the signal, up the street, and we park up there. And I'm like, it's early in the morning, it's cold, I'm sniffling, have this warm jacket on, and I'm walking to church, and like, why do I have to do this? This stinks. And then I'm thinking of the scripture, and like, at least, now, on the other hand, I'm probably committing another sin by even telling you about it. But I'm just telling you, it is not my heart. I don't just try to do things that I do just because I have to do it, you know. I don't do it because I don't desire not to. This is just a part of how you do things. If you want to get something done, it has to apply to everyone, and it certainly has to apply to leaders. I would not be interested at all in following someone who thinks that it's all about them. I would like, if I'm looking for someone to follow, the last person I want to follow is somebody who's making themselves see how many followers they can have on social media. Like, the degree to which you put pictures of yourself up there is the degree in inverse proportion to which I would want to listen to whatever you have to say as a teacher. That's just me, but because you don't want to be the guy who's like, yeah, I was famous, I was important. Yeah, Tekoite, we got you in the list as somebody who thought you were too good to work, thought you were too good to get your hands dirty. But see, this inspires or it refracts people. What's interesting is later on down in verse 27, I think it is in the chapter, the men of, verse 27, the Tekoites ended up going and helping on another area of town. Now their nobles aren't even mentioned. So what a shame.
when the people from that area are hard workers and their leaders aren't. That's not an optimal thing, and that's why it's probably listed here. But we'll go down and pick up a couple of other points. Down in verse 8, next to him, Uzziel, the son of Harhiah, and one of the goldsmiths made repairs. And also next to him, Hananiah, one of the perfumers. The word there is the apothecaries. It might not have been perfume. It might have been like a pharmacist. They used mixed up all kinds of weird medicines and all sorts of other strange things. But he made repairs. And they fortified Jerusalem as far as the broad wall. You know who is missing in this list? Contractors, builders, professionals. Not that they weren't there, but it's like they thought, you know what? We need this piece of wall built. Let's get a goldsmith. Wall's not gold. It goes completely out of his normal area of expertise. Nothing wrong with being a goldsmith. That's how I make my living. But at the same time, there's something good about a goldsmith or a pharmacist who's like, I'm going to do something out of the normal responsibilities in which I do, something that is something that I'm not getting paid for, and instead I'm going to just chip in and become a builder at this spot. It's really a good feeling to do something that isn't your normal job. And it elevates those who have that job, but it's also notable that it's all hands on deck here. It's kind of like, and like in a church, you have people who are ushers. So I always after, like we

0: ifs in every way that we can. But at the same time, we should also be willing to just do something, even if it's not our gift. That does, it makes a statement that's a lot different than just, let's organize this, divide and conquer. Obviously, doing the work of God would be probably, you know, it could be a lot smoother and cleaner if it was all professionals. We just hired people to do everything. And you could be like, I can get up here and teach, but on the other hand, it'd be a lot cheaper to just show a Chuck Swindoll video and do that. And Swindoll would probably preach a better message than I would. But that's not how it works. That's not real life. It's like, no, we all need to do what we can do and be a part of it, and then we can celebrate together. And then that place becomes something special to us because I remember when we did that. I remember when I helped with that. So these guys got involved and fortified Jerusalem. And then down in verse 12, this is interesting. Next to him was Shallum, the son of Halohesh, leader of half the district of Jerusalem. Now, this guy was an important guy. He had a job supervising over like half the city. But look at him. He and his daughters made repairs. It's not that there weren't other women who were helping as well, but it's especially notable. And maybe it's because this guy didn't have sons, but he was an important guy. But he understood, hey, you're a part of my family. You are in on this. And so he brought his family, which were daughters, and brought them into the process as well. And so I like that. Now, you can go through and read the rest of the chapter, and you'll see little nuggets. And it's always, there's all kinds of interesting things in here. But you know, again, you have to stop somewhere. So what I want to suggest to us that as we look through this, we see certain principles. We see that it's important for leaders to be involved and to participate in every way. It's important that everything we do be consecrated to the Lord, as Paul told the Colossians, to do everything as unto him. It's important for us to have a concept of that we're into the restoration business, that we're, that, you know, like Paul told the Ephesians, the job of the church is to build up the saints for the work of the ministry, for the edifying of the body. It's like, yeah, we're broken people, but we understand that our job is to reach out to broken people and elevate them because they're a part of our family. This is a familial thing. But the gates also remind us of some things. Like, if you don't have gates to a city, anybody can come in, but anybody can come in. And if a gate is open all the time, there's no reason to even have a gate. It's like you see these stores that are open 24 hours. Why do they have locks on the doors? You know, it must be closed sometime. But sometimes we live our lives that way, with the doors just always propped open. That is, whatever is immediately before me, yep, sure. Some of us live our lives for whatever reason, as if you say yes to everything. If somebody gets to you with a pitch, you're buying. If somebody needs...
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0: 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And the title of today's message from John's Gospel, chapter 15, is You've Got a Friend in Me.
1: Amen.
0: And his name is Jesus. What is a Christ-centered life? What does that mean? We're discovering what that means in the upper room with Jesus, with his disciples, his chosen and called apostles. But the words that Jesus gave so long ago in that upper room as his life and his legacy to that generation, but to all generations. And Jesus filled that room with his presence and with so many wonderful promises. It was the Passover night, the last time Jesus would share the Passover with his disciples, because he himself is the Passover lamb and would give the final and ultimate sacrifice. So he gathers his chosen in a cloistered room, just Jesus and his men. And he makes all of these astonishing promises. Talks to us about preparing a place for us in heaven. Speaks to us about peace, not as the world gives, but the peace that only God can give. He speaks to us of prayer and the power of prayer and answered prayer, because in Christ we have access to the throne room of God. He speaks to us about the power and the presence and the promise of the Holy Spirit, which is key to all of this, because the Holy Spirit lives in us. The presence of Christ is the presence of God's Spirit, his Spirit living in us. So he delivers all of these promises. And at the close of chapter 14, after they have observed the Passover meal together, and after Judas had exited the room to go about the betrayal of our Lord, they exit the room themselves and they begin to walk in the darkness. It was the road to the cross. Jesus is literally hours away, minutes away, if you choose to say it, minutes away from the cross, when he would die on the cross for our sins, because God loves us so very much. He looked at the world and said, I love you this much. And he stretched out his arms and he died on the cross. And so now he's walking with these disciples. And as he's walking on this road down to a place called Gethsemane, where he would pray and surrender his life to the will of the Father, to offer his life and there to be arrested. And as he walks with these men, he says this, beginning in verse 12, this is my commandment. Imagine walking with Jesus, because you are, if you're a Christian, and hearing this. This is my commandment, that you love one another as I have loved you. This is on repeat from earlier in the upper room when he said in John 13, 34, a new commandment I give to you, that you love one another as I have loved you. And so he says it again. And then this great verse, greater love has no one than this, that someone lay down his life for his friends. You are my friends if you do what I command you. No longer do I call you servants, for the servant does not know what the master is doing. But I call you, don't miss this, I call you my friends. Now let that sink in for just a moment. The God of creation, the Lord of the universe, the Savior of the world, says, I'm inviting you to be my friend. You have a friend in me. We understand Jesus is Lord. Jesus is Savior. We understand many things about our Lord, but it blows my mind to think that I could be a friend of God. God said this to Abraham back in the Old Testament. It's the only one mentioned in the Old Testament of which it says that Abraham was a friend of God. And you know why? He followed the Lord by faith. He trusted in God. And so God said, Abraham is my friend. And so now Jesus is repeating this to his disciples. And remember what he says in the upper room to these chosen one includes us, because later he prays this in and seals it in for all of us, because he says, I pray for not only these, but those who come after. So he's talking about you and me. He's talking to you and me. And he says, you are my friends. Let's pick it up again in verse 15. For all that I have heard from my Father, I have made known to you. Just like a good friend sharing secrets with a friend, sharing insights, Jesus is doing that. And then he said, you did not choose me, but I chose you and appointed you that you should go out and bear fruit and that your fruit should abide. So that whatever you ask, he goes back to prayer, whatever you pray, you ask the Father in my name, he may give it to you. These things I command you, what? That you say it. Love one another. So, consider first of all that we are made for friendship with God. We are created for a relationship with God. That is why we are here. That is why he created all of humankind. It's been said many times that relationships, that life is all about relationships. The rest is just details. So concerning life, God made us for relationships. And the rest is his details as he directs us. And yet so many people are lonely and empty and don't have good relationships. Loneliness is at epidemic, pandemic proportions in our nation and really around the world. Millions of Americans are very lonely. And this includes the older and it includes the younger. It's a big problem among young people. Even though there are more social connections on media and posts and clicks and connections, it seems that we have fewer and fewer real friends. We have AI friends. Maybe you have business friends. But do you have real friends? I was reading a story about a World War I experience. A man was on the battlefield and his company retreated, but in the retreat, his friend was wounded and he realized it when he got to safety that his friend didn't make it. And so he was going to go back to find his friend. His commanding officer said, don't do it. It's too dangerous. You can't go back. He commanded him not to go, but this man went anyway. And he ran through bullet fire, weapon fire, and literal fire. And he picked up his friend, and he came running back to safety with his friend. And when he arrived, he laid his friend down, but his friend was gone. His friend was dead. And the commanding officer almost cynically said, well, look, do you think it was worth it? Your friend is dead. And the brave soldier said, yes, it was worth it. Because when I got to him, he said, I knew you'd come. Amen. That's what God has done for us in Christ. He sent his only son, Jesus Christ, on a rescue mission when we were dead in our trespasses and sin. And he took the risk and he died in order that we could be forgiven, in order that we could be changed. This is a true friend. What a friend we have is Jesus. And I can just imagine Jesus when he returns to the throne room of God and maybe an angel asks him, was it worth it? And he said, yes, it was worth it, because so many have said, I knew you would come. Jesus comes for you. And he's coming today. Now, there are all kinds of friends. Of course, there are casual acquaintances. We have lots of friends like that, even in the room today. Friends that we meet at church or casual acquaintances in the neighborhood. These are the people that sort of come in and out of our lives and they touch us perhaps in a good way for a moment, but it's just casual. Then there are fair weather friends. Anybody had a fair weather friend? You know what that is. Good there, good on the good days, there on the good days, but nowhere to be found on the bad days. But then there are true friends, as the proverb says, friends that stick closer than a brother. Proverbs 17:17 said, a friend loves at all times, and a brother is born for adversity. Are you looking for a true friend, a real friend? Jesus is that kind of friend. Because Jesus meets all the qualifications and characteristics of a friend like that. He is someone who loves us unconditionally and unwavering and undeserved love. He gives sacrificially and steadfastly. He said to those disciples in John 13:1, his opening atmosphere was, he loved them to the end, even though they failed him in many ways. He said then, I have called you my friends.

Bible is the best-selling, most translated, and most quoted book of all time. And yet so many have neglected reading or have completely missed what the Bible is all about. In a world of chaos and confusion, uncertainty out there, the Bible is the only constant. The only certainty is Jesus himself and his word, who is the same yesterday, today, and forever. And I want to help you see God's word with clearer eyes by sending you my brand new book, The Jesus Book. 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The Jesus Book is my thanks for your best gift to help PowerPoint share the unchanging truth of God's Word and the testimony of Jesus around the world. 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You can go to jackgraham.org or simply text the word book to 59789. We know that God's Word is powerful. It is the story of salvation through Christ with the scarlet thread of redemption running through its pages from beginning to end. That's why I call it the Jesus Book. I hope you'll take the step to request my new book, The Jesus Book, so you can see the Word of God come alive in you and abide in you now and forever. Thank you so much for being a powerful part of God's Word through PowerPoint. Changing hearts, changing lives, till the whole world hears.

0: Our Savior, our God, is not a distant deity way out there somewhere. The God who made us, who created us, is willing to step into our lives, willing to live in us. And you know, a good friend is someone you like to be around. A good friend is someone you enjoy their company, right? Too many people see Jesus as some kind of austere, pious, recluse, you know, a religious person, and that you really couldn't get that close to him. That's the opposite of Jesus. Little children enjoyed the presence of Jesus. Sinners, partygoers, liked Jesus and invited him to their home, though he celebrated life with them. He never sinned with them. And yet, even the enemies of Jesus called him the friend of sinners. It wasn't a compliment. But aren't you glad that Jesus is the friend of sinners? Because that would include you and me and all of us. For all of us have sinned and come short of the glory of God. And so, there's a true friend who's always there when needed, who's always present, and Jesus is that real friend. And that's why I often say that Jesus is not someone I just know about. He's someone I know and someone I love because I spend time with him. I know him for all these years. He has walked with me and been with me, and he has with you as well if you have him in your life. Unfortunately, some people really don't have this relationship that we're talking about. This, when you hear in churches like ours, you need to have a relationship with God. Some people scratch their heads and says, what does that even mean? A relationship with God. How can a human being have a relationship with God? How does that happen? Well, first of all, it happens through the ministry and the work of the Holy Spirit. Because the Holy Spirit reproduces Christ in us and replicates his love and his grace. His very presence is in us. So I sense his presence. I know his presence. He's there. It tells us that we are chosen in verse 16. Look back at verse 16 of chapter 15. It says, you did not choose me, but I chose you and appointed you that you should go and bear fruit. And why does he choose us in this way? Well, because he simply loves us. Not because we were lovely or even likable, but because of his own love. This is the kind of friend we have in Jesus. Someone who knows all about us, who knows all about you, the good, the bad, and the ugly, your flaws, your failures, your sin, your selfishness, and he chooses you anyway. You know what this is called? Grace. Favor. You are a favored friend. And he accepts me and you in spite of what we have done by his grace. He loves me before I love him. The scripture says that he loved us. We love him because he first loved us. And we are no longer slaves, Jesus said. Now, in one sense, we are still slaves. In that, as the New Testament teaches us, we are bondservants now of Jesus Christ. We are his slaves. We are his servants, and we gladly serve him. We are owned, bought and paid for in full with the blood of Christ. We are owned by the Lord Jesus Christ. We are slaves, but he said, I don't call you slaves. I call you friends. In the ancient world, some kings would have slaves around them as the slaves of the court. They were the slaves that served the king, next to the king. And often, we're told in history, these slaves became intimates, friends of the king, and he would share secrets. They would hear the things all about the king and all about the kingdom because they were so close. It is like this when Jesus is talking about, you're not slaves of the king now, you're friends of the king as well. Jesus said, you are my friend. I know him and he knows me. And this is possible because of the relationship he's established at the cross. We're no longer at war with God, enemies of God, but we are the friends of God. And he can be your personal savior, master, and friend if you will choose to say yes to him. And when you know Jesus, the friend of friends, you discover a relationship that is beyond any human relationship you could know. And so that brings me to the second thing, and that is friendship with Jesus changes the way we live. Amen. If you're a friend of him, he changes us. You are my friends, he said, if you do what I command you. And what did he command us to do? To go and bring spiritual fruit. He said, stay with me. Walk with me. Let's work together in this, and we're going to bear spiritual fruit like branches. We are on the true vine. We're branches, and we're not straining to do it. We're not striving to do it. We're just doing it because we're connected to the life source, the true vine. Jesus' life flows in us. And so when we walk with Jesus like this, we begin to reproduce spiritual fruit. Have you noticed that friends, especially if they've been friends for a long time, start to act alike? You show me your inner circle of friends, and I'll show you the kind of person you're going to be in short order. Because we start pretty much acting like the friends we choose. Why you should choose your friends, young people especially, hear this, choose your friends wisely. You know, when we have friends like that, we start acting like we can finish each other's sentences, laugh at each other's jokes. Some people even start to dress alike and look alike. You ever notice how couples, you know, Deb is, there's no question, Deb's my closest and dearest friend, my wife. And because we really love each other, we really like each other. I tell young couples, marry someone that you not only love and you've got all that vibe going on, but that you actually like being around. Because it's relatively simple to divorce your mate, but it's impossible to divorce your best friend. So anyway, have you ever noticed how older couples start looking alike? It can be a little scary. Well, the more time you spend with Jesus, the more you start to look like Jesus, think like Jesus, act like Jesus. You start thinking like a Christian. You start acting like a believer. You love and live and bear fruit. As Jesus said here, you're my confidants. Friends are confidants. We share secrets. He said, verse 15, look at the last phrase of verse 15. It says, for all that I have heard from my Father, I've made known to you. If you're a friend of Jesus, you begin to understand the things of God. And how does that happen? Prayer and God's word. This is why we should all have a time with God alone every single day, because the more you're in his word, he said, abide in me and my word, he said. Abide in me and my word. So what happens when we're in the word, we learn the ways of God and the will of God for our lives. He shares life secrets with us. He shares his very life with us. You know, there's great studies coming out now about the impact and the influence when we read the Bible regularly. How it lessens depression and anxiety, and we talked about it earlier, loneliness. Because I don't know about you, but God speaks to me. Amen. In his word. His Holy Spirit speaks to me. When we worship him, when we pray, when we dare to draw near. This is why we're constantly saying, get in the Bible. Get the Bible. Get the word of God in you and the God of the word in you. Abide in Christ. Pray it in. Think it through. Live it out. So he picked you. He planned to receive you. You know, we're all friends, and we should love everyone. But the circle, the inner circle that Jesus had and we should have, should be friends of Jesus. Now hear me well. Yes, we love everyone. God loves everyone. But we have a unique relationship because Jesus says, as I have loved you, love who? One another. Yes, Jesus, and therefore we are the friend of sinners, but our circle, our inner circle should be God's people. That's true for our families. And you know, the people you choose as your friends will either hold you back or build you up. What kind of friends do you have? They will either elevate your life or decelerate your life. A real friend, a man or woman in Christ, will help you to pray more, build bigger dreams and bolder and compete harder and live better. The right friends will encourage you and stretch you and help you succeed. They won't drain you or deplete you. They will remind you of who you are in Christ. Not who you are or what even you used to be, but real friends, like the friends we meet in church, will remind you not of what you used to be, but who you are in Jesus. That's what we're about. So celebrate and cherish your friends and choose your friends well. Well, one final point in closing, and that is love one another like Jesus loves you. Love one another like Jesus loves you. This is how the world will know you are a friend of Jesus. How are they going to know that you're a friend of Jesus? You say, well, because I tell them, okay, that's a good start. But not necessarily because of your knowledge of the Bible. You should have great knowledge of the Bible, growing knowledge of the Bible. Not because you've memorized a lot of scriptures. You know I encourage that. But this is not how the world will know that you're a friend of Jesus necessarily. And not because you go to church, as awesome as it is to be in church, but that's not how primarily people know that you're a friend of Jesus. You know how they know if you're a friend of Jesus? Because you're glorifying God, as he told us, by bearing spiritual fruit, the character of Christ, and the witness of your life, that you're loving like Jesus loves, that you're loving others like Jesus loved you. So here's the question, are you loving others like Jesus loved you? Do you love your spouse like that? Men, God said, husband, love your wives as Christ loved the church and gave himself for it. Do you love like that? Love your kids like Jesus loves your kids and loves you. Love your neighbors, even those that you don't necessarily like. But love like Jesus loves. You say, well, that's hard to do. Yes, certainly it is. But he will give us his love. Lord, your love. I don't like that guy over there, but Lord, help me to love him. Help me to learn how to love. I had a guy in my office years ago who said to me, made a mistake. He said to me, well, I just don't love my wife anymore. I had no compassion for that. You know what I said to him? Then learn to love her. Amen. Jesus said, don't lose your first love. Don't tell me you can't love your wife if you claim the Spirit of the living God is alive in you. So learn to love your neighbors. What about all these that are coming from other countries, immigrants? We're reading paper here in North Texas. There are people in this room from other countries. And they're moving into our nation. They come from other religions and other backgrounds and cultures. And some people are getting really nervous about that. Well, what are we going to do? We're going to love them as our neighbors. We're going to love people like Jesus loves people. We're going to bear fruit and more fruit and much fruit because this is how we show that we're the friends of Jesus. If you're a friend of Jesus, you can never hate someone. If you're a friend of Jesus, you can never harbor unforgiveness or bitterness in your heart towards someone because as he has forgiven us, we forgive one another. This is what it means to be a friend of Jesus, because he is a friend to you.
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Hey, everybody. I wanted to talk about a sensitive topic about demons, demonology, and fallen angels. A lot of people have questions about this. I've been asked a lot of times, so I thought I would do another video on it and on demonology and Satanology and what can demons and fallen angels do to believers. Okay, a lot of people think they're immune from demons and fallen angels, but that's really not how to think about this. So we're going to address the subject, and it's sober. It's not sensationalism. It's real spiritual warfare. The Bible never tells believers to fear demons, but it also never tells them to ignore them or fallen angels. Ephesians 6:12 says, "For we do not wrestle against flesh and blood, but against principalities, against powers, against rulers of darkness of this age, against the spiritual hosts of wickedness in heavenly places." So right there, the Bible understands that there is a demonic spiritual realm that's antagonistic towards us, and we want to know what they can do. But before we go any further, I need some favors from you, man. I need you to like and subscribe and share this information with as many people as possible, and then also be praying for us. And also, if the Lord puts it on your heart to help us financially and making sure our ministry gets this information out, gets the truth out, whether it's prophecy updates or Bible teachings or whatnot, it takes money to put these things together. And so you can give at BrandonHoltouseMinistries.com. Go on the giving tab, and that could help us out tremendously. When you look at what Ephesians 6 says and the other passages in not only the Old Testament, but the New Testament, the Bible is telling us that spiritual warfare is real. Believers are involved in it, whether you know it or not. And the battle is, again, is not just simply against you, but it's against God. And the people of God are in the mix of that. Okay. So the question today is not whether fallen angels or demons exist, but what can they not do to believers in Jesus Christ? Okay. So understand this. 1 John 4:4 says this: "You are of God, little children, and have overcome them, because he who is in you is greater than he who is in the world." So just from the outset, I want to say this: a true believer cannot be possessed, in my opinion. The Holy Spirit permanently indwells the believer, and so possession cannot happen. 1 Corinthians 6:19 says this: "Or do you not know that your body is the temple of the Holy Spirit who is in you, whom you have from God, and you are not your own?" So possession requires internal ownership of the body of the individual. And so because the body belongs to the Holy Spirit, I do not believe that a believer can be possessed, okay? Because there's no shared ownership in a temple of God, if that makes sense. But anyway, the other thing is, Scripture is equally clear that believers can be attacked. They can be harassed, tempted, influenced, afflicted. And so now what I want to do is walk through those things, those categories, and understand at the end of this, there are certain things that can open people up to this stuff, okay? The first one, obviously everybody understands this, is temptation and influence. James 1:14-15 says, "But each one is tempted when he is drawn away by his own desires and enticed. And then when desire has conceived, it gives birth to sin. And sin, when it's full grown, brings forth death." Demons can tempt us to sin. They can influence us and influence our perception of reality. And what they do when they influence us, they make sin appear justified, reasonable, harmless. Okay. That's exactly what Satan did in Genesis 3, right? And he reframed the disobedience to Eve as wisdom. God's holding back on you. You can get more. That's what he does. He reframes everything, changes our perspective, and makes sin appealing. 2 Corinthians 11:3 says this: "But I fear lest somehow, as the serpent deceived Eve by his craftiness, so your minds may be corrupted from the simplicity that is in Christ." So influence happens in our mind, okay? And it sounds spiritual, sounds good, it sounds reasonable, it sounds like this is a good thing for me, it's going to benefit me, but it ends up having the believer compromise with the biblical mandate, right? Romans 12:2 says, "And do not be conformed by this world, but be transferred by the renewing of your mind." Okay, so that's how we have to keep our mind sober, keep it on the scriptures, keep it on truth,
right? And what happens is the more your mind is on the truth, the less you're going to be tempted because you'll know the truth, right? And that truth keeps you in reality. It doesn't allow a demon or a fallen angel to slant reality or change reality on you, and you see it differently, right? The second thing that demons or fallen angels can do is vexation. And that refers to harassment or an affliction connected to sin, rebellion or spiritual exposure. Judges 10:16 describes Israel being vexed and oppressed because of its disobedience, right? Acts 10:38, God anointed Jesus Christ. It says, Jesus of Nazareth with the Holy Spirit and with power, who went about doing good. And then look at what it says, and healing all who were oppressed by the devil or vexed by the devil. So here's the thing. Vexation can involve emotional turmoil, right? Spiritual heaviness that goes on, the mental anguish, that type of stuff, even attacks on the person itself physically, or even attacks on the things connected to the person. Like what? Like your car not working, your car not starting, or your electronics not working. You're working on something, maybe you're working on a Bible study or whatever, and you're creating a lesson to teach, and all of a sudden, nothing works on your computer. Nothing works on the electronics. Weird stuff like that. It's called vexation. They're attacking either you or they're attacking the things around you to be a hindrance to you, right? Job is the clearest example of this. Satan could not touch Job's life, right? But Satan was permitted to attack his health, his family, and his possessions. Remember that? Okay. Job 2:7 says this. So Satan went out from the presence of the Lord and struck Job with painful boils. That's a vexation. That's an attack. That's an affliction. And vexation does not mean abandonment, my God. Job was not abandoned. Okay. It often occurs when God's in God's boundaries. God allows Satan to do that to Job. And so, look, fallen angels and demons cannot do anything to you unless God allows that, okay? Now, again, if God allows that, God must have good reasons for allowing that. Let's talk about another aspect, infestation or territorial spirits, okay? Infestation refers to basically fallen angel or demonic control or influence over locations, regions, or objects, okay? Whether it's an idol or it's, we call them, you know, the colloquial is haunted mansion or a haunted house, or there's an old thing where, I don't know, an old prison where a ghost of this old prisoner haunts this old prison like Alcatraz or something like that. It's not a departed dead person. It's a fallen angel or demon that has control over an area. And scripture shows that this spiritual activity is territorial. Jesus even acknowledged this repeatedly, like in Mark 5. And I just got done preaching on this about the legion of demons that Jesus had to confront in the Gadarene area. And they were the territorial stronghold demons. And they didn't want to leave the territory. They begged Jesus not to send them to the Abuso, but to allow them to go into the swine, because the swine kept them in the territory. And so anyway, they asked, send us to the swine, and he allowed that. So anyway, they wanted to stay in the area. Well, spirits seek attachment to physical entities, locations, and domains. And some of them have actually been given territory by Satan himself. The clearest example of biblical teaching of territorial spirits found in Daniel chapter 10. Daniel obviously had been praying, fasting for 21 days when the angel finally got to him and he arrived with an explanation. And he said this in Daniel chapter 10, "Do not fear, Daniel, for from the first day that you set your heart to understand, your words were heard, and I have come because of your words. But the prince of the kingdom of Persia withstood me 21 days. Now, that's not a human that can withstand an angel. That's a fallen angel, obviously, the prince of who is a prince of Persia. And then it says, behold, Michael, one of the chief princes, came to help me. So he had to be helped out by another angel, the archangel Michael. The prince of Persia is not a human ruler, obviously. No human can restrain an angel.
Right? So this is a fallen angel exercising authority over a geopolitical entity, a region. And then you continue to read in Daniel 10:20, he says, "Now I must return to fight with the prince of Persia, and then when I've gone forth, indeed the prince of Greece will come." Well, what is that saying? Well, this reveals successive territorial spirits tied to world empires that this angel is going to have to deal with. So this is the spiritual battle that's going on in the heavenly. So they're territorial, no doubt about that. So these territorial spirits who are assigned by Satan over certain regions, they influence governments, they influence world leaders, they influence the culture, ideologies, and the warfare behind the scenes. You know, so yeah, human beings are pushing the agenda, but who's giving the agenda to them? It's these spiritual creatures. And man, if you're not saved, you're unprotected, and the influence from a demon or a fallen angel, they can whisper things into your head and put thoughts into your mind, make you think that you thought about it, and you enact that. You think it's a good thing. And that's what happens, you know. But notice this. Daniel 10:21 says this: "No one upholds me against these except Michael, your prince." Well, check that out. Michael's a good angel, right? And he's identified as the chief angel assigned to Israel. Daniel 12:1 confirms this. "At that time, Michael shall stand up, the great prince who stands watch over the sons of your people." So this establishes a biblical framework that the nations have also good angelic territorial spirits, along with Satan having his territorial spirits as well, operating behind the scenes. So God assigns angels to certain territories. So Michael is assigned to the territory of Israel. And so that's where you can see the angelic conflict happening. There are territorial spirits. Even going to Israel, there's a place, I don't know if you ever get a chance to go to Israel, you go to Caesarea Philippi. And Caesarea Philippi is on the bottom of Mount Hermon. And Mount Hermon's a very evil mountain. By the way, it's a rival mountain to Mount Zion. And at the base of that is a grotto called the Gates of Hell. And this is where Jesus took Peter and the disciples for kind of a vacation. But Peter made the announcement, the great proclamation, that you're the Son of God, you're the Messiah. And he made that proclamation there, and Jesus responded, "And I will build my church, and the gates of Hades or hell will not prevail." Well, that grotto was right there. And so it was a very evil place. So the idea in that time period, they thought that that grotto was the entrance into Hades. And so very, very evil place. And when you go there today, you feel it. Because there, along the whole side of the walls and stuff, like, you have these little niches cut out, and that's where they placed idols. And so there was a lot of Greek influence there with idols. And you feel it, man. There's just like something wrong. That's an infestation. That's what we're talking about. So anyway, let's go on to the next thing, suppression. Suppression occurs when a believer refuses to repent of a sin and has been involved in a sin for a very long time, and obviously it grieves the Holy Spirit. And what happens is, Ephesians 4:27 says, that gives a place to the devil when that happens. It gives a foothold and a place of operation in which the demon or the fallen angel can work in the life of the believer. So, again, remember, unrepentant sin does not remove salvation. Salvation is secure, but what it removes is fellowship. And it opens the person up to suppression, okay? So, for instance, an example of this suppression is found in Psalm 32, 3 through 4. It says, "When I kept silent," basically the idea I wouldn't confess my sin, "my bones grew old through my groaning all day long." And so that's the idea. Suppression feels like spiritual suffocation. Your joy fades, your clarity disappears, and conviction, it intensifies, right? Your bones are groaning all day long. They grow old, and that's being under that. And what happens? Well, the demon or fallen angel then suppresses the person in that sin, holds them back to where the person lacks the personal power to get out of the sin, whether it's an addiction or something like that.
And so they need help. They need help through the Lord. They need help through other believers to help them out of that. But the first thing they have to do is they have to stop. They have to repent. They have to stop doing what they're doing, because that's the foothold that the demon or the fallen angel can keep them in the sin in. And that's called suppression. But repentance restores that freedom. That's the key. Oppression. Oppression includes external afflictions against the believer's body, which is like vexation. It attacks the emotions, the senses, the environment. But then in oppression, you will have manifestations of the fallen angel or the demon, to where the person will see a black figure walking through the house, or they will see, so-called ghosts, but they're not. And the demon or the fallen angel is a shapeshifter. They can look like a grandma. They can look like your uncle. They can look like anything. Some of them will manifest and you'll see half of a body, or you'll see a hybrid body where it's half human, half animal, something like that. Or it's like a mist or a black smoky type of figure. They can appear as monsters. I've heard people say they sell black lambs, just all kinds of weird stuff, right? An old man, a woman, it could be anything, right? They're shapeshifters. They can do anything, but they will manifest, right? And so when you see manifestation, that means that they see the thing. They're watching things move across and levitate across the room. They're watching objects move. They're hearing voices. They're hearing banging and things falling. They're hearing cussing coming from closets. They hear all kinds of weird stuff. And that's a oppression. Luke 13:16 says, "So ought not this woman, being a daughter of Abraham, whom Satan has bound for 18 years, be loosed from this bond?" So notice what Jesus said about the woman, that Satan has bound, right? Oppressed. And again, oppression can be sickness. It can be fatigue, heaviness, torment, physical distress, anything like that. 2 Corinthians 12:7 says, Paul was given a thorn in the flesh. And he explains what that thorn in the flesh, you don't have to guess what it is. It's a messenger of Satan to buffet him. So God had allowed this messenger of Satan, a demon, fallen angel, to continue to try to hinder Paul. And that was the thorn in the flesh. And Paul asked for this to be removed, but God said, no, my grace is sufficient. And so everywhere Paul went, he had a tail. And this was a fallen angel or a demon. And that's oppression. But that was allowed, okay? That was allowed. In Mark 1:23-26, says an unclean spirit cried out, convulsed a man, and caused disturbance before leaving. Acts 16:16-18 shows a spirit speaking, mocking, disrupting until commanded to leave. So demons many times manifest through laughing. They curse, they blaspheme, they mock. There's vulgar speech that you'll hear. They'll cause disruptions in the physical environment. They can make a room hot. They can make a room cold. They can give disgusting smells in the room to where you would vomit. The smell is so disgusting. Do all kinds of stuff like that. Make it light, make it dark, shut the lights off, turn the lights on, flick the switch back and forth. They can do all kinds of stuff in the physical realm. So anyway, they can levitate. They cause chaos. So what are these manifestations are designed to intimidate and produce fear, right? So when you see them doing things like that, they're trying to intimidate you. But again, here's the thing. Manifestations of their power does not equal authority. Noise does not equal dominance, okay? Because here's the thing. Colossians 2:15 says, having disarmed principalities and powers, he made a public spectacle of them. When demons are manifesting, they're just trying to scare you. That's all they got. Because they have already been exposed. Legally, they can't do anything unless you allow them to do it. And that's the thing. You know, and if those things are happening, it's because the believer is opening the door. Now let's talk about obsession, and then we'll get to possession, and then I'll wrap things up. Obsession is an assault on the mind. It's an intrusive thought, repetitive thought, a compulsive thought that you can't get out of your head. You've got to have this, right? That's the idea.
And instead of bringing every thought captive into the obedience of Christ, the thoughts are attacked and the person just obsesses about it and they can't get off of it. And again, the remedy to this is to focus in on the truth. That's the idea. That's what sets things back right. But it's also to let go of what you're obsessing about. They figure us out. They know our weaknesses. They know what we want. And they'll make you obsess about it. And if you find yourself obsessing, then you might be being demonized, right? So anyway, let it go. Repent, let it go. The last one is possession, okay? So this, I don't believe possession can happen to a believer, but what does possession involve? It involves an internal control and legal jurisdiction over the person's body. The person has invited the creature in, okay? So possession includes all previous six conditions operating internally in the person, okay? So that's why I don't believe it can happen to a true believer, okay? Because we've been delivered from the power of darkness and conveyed into the kingdom of his son that he loves. So how do you have victory over this? Well, number one, you have to find the open door that you've let in. What are the most popular ways people open the door? Sin, okay? Protracted, prolonged, unconfessed, unrepentant sin, right? That can do it. Opening yourself up to the occult, doing some occult practice, tarot cards, Ouija boards, going to a necromancer, going to a psychic, anything like that. So messing with the occult, yoga can get you there. Being involved in things you shouldn't be involved in, you know, false religion, stuff like that. The other things, the most notable, is they're connected to somebody that's involved in the occult. Like they have an aunt or a mother or whatever is a witch in their own family, and they live with that person. And so that connection with that person allows the demon or fallen angel to harass you and do whatever they want. You got to cut that relationship off. And then sometimes it's actually an idol. The person has something. They got at a garage sale, or they went to a foreign country and they bought something and they brought it back and they thought it was a keepsake, but really what it is an idol. Like for instance, people go to Hawaii and when you go to Hawaii, you can go to these little ABC stores or whatever, and there are little tiki gods you can buy, like for your keychains and stuff like that. Well, do not buy that. That's an idol. Okay. A tiki god is an idol. You bring a tiki god home, you run the risk of opening the door. Or if you go to Alaska and they have these totem pole things and you think that's cool and you want to bring a keepsake of a totem pole, don't bring that. That's demonic. That's an idol. Totem pole is an idol of a god. Or you have Native American stuff. You know, a lot of us have Native American ancestry. I do. I have Cherokee background. And my grandma was half Cherokee. And she had a bunch of Cherokee items that she had, necklaces and stuff like that. I threw all those away because a lot of that stuff was pagan Cherokee ancestry stuff that could potentially have demonic activity attached to them. And I got rid of that because that was just all pagan stuff, right? Stuff like that. And so it's either a thing, a person, or you've opened the door. And typically the door is either the occult or sin. That's what happens typically. Now there are other things, but I don't have time to go through all of that. But that's typically what happens. They get a foothold.

and just obey. I know that sounds cliche, but for the believer, your greatest protection is obedience. You know, stay faithful to the scriptures. Don't practice yoga. Don't do that. That's nonsense. That's a Hindu practice. Don't do anything that would open the door. Don't go do the psychic at the fairground and think it's cool. Don't play tarot cards or anything like that. Don't do that. It's that simple, and you live a clean life. Now, here's the thing about this. In this clean life, it requires discipline. And discipline is the guardrails for the obedience. So you want to stay obedient, but you have to keep doing what you need to do. What do you mean? The discipline of going to church every Sunday, the discipline of reading your Bible every day, the discipline of praying every day, the discipline of just doing what is required of you, your duty, okay? Going to Bible study, whatever. That, what happens to a lot of people is they're not disciplined in those areas and things fade and they make New Year's resolutions, but they don't keep them. Hey, I'm going to read the Bible in 1 year, and they don't do it. They don't stay disciplined. And that lack of discipline then leads to disobedience, and that disobedience leads into getting footholds in their life. So it's not instantaneous, but it's the stair step. So you're a disciple. A disciple means we are a disciplined one. And so a lot of our obedience is attached to disciplining our lives. You know, we should have a routine that we're on, right? If you don't have a routine, let's say you don't have a job or something and you're getting up at noon, that's not routine. You're getting undisciplined in your life, and it will affect you because now you're staying up till 3 a.m. And look, what are you doing it from 12 to 3? Well, I'm watching this. I'm doing this. And look, a lot of times people get into a mess when they have too much time on their hands and they're not on a routine. Routine is actually key. Believe it or not, when I'm talking to people that have demonic activity going on, I ask them about their routine. What kind of routine do they have for their spiritual disciplines? And what you'll find out is they don't have any routine going on. They don't have any time in the day that they set aside. They're not studying. They're not reading their Bible. They're not praying. They're not going to church. They're not doing this. And you're like, well, of course, that makes sense. So a lot of this in spiritual warfare is real simple. Do what the Lord expects you to do. And I do. You know, I got to keep my disciplines, right? And so if you do that, it keeps you on the straight and narrow, keeps you on the path of obedience, and protects you. And you get that protection just by staying obedient. Okay? All right. We'll end there. We'll talk about some other things another time, but hopefully that helped you understand the spiritual realm that we're in. It's real. You don't have to be afraid of it, but you got to know how it operates. All right? God bless you. We'll see you next time.

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2: 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I'm Eric Hoven. The Grand Canyon. 277 miles long, 10 to 18 miles wide, and more than a mile deep. That's impressive. In the bottom is the Colorado River. You know, some scientists suggest the Colorado River formed the Grand Canyon.

0: over millions of years. But take a look at these facts to see it from a different perspective. The Colorado River enters the canyon 2,800 feet above sea level. It exits the canyon 1,800 feet above sea level. And the top of Grand Canyon is 7,000 feet above sea level. So you tell me, did the river flow uphill for millions of years to carve out the Grand Canyon? Or is it possible that the Grand Canyon is the result of Noah's flood? To learn more about creation, visit us at creationminute.com.
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0: Hello, ladies and gentlemen. I'm Mike McIntosh, your host for Chapter and Verse. And I'd like to welcome you. I'd like to thank you for joining. And I hope that this study will be a blessing to your life, to your friends, to your family, help you grow in the Lord. I love teaching. I love preaching. I love helping people get to know the Lord Jesus Christ. And this study today is going to further your relationship. I just got signed that I was watching the screen instead of you. Sorry. And here's what I'd like to do. Last week we talked about wisdom. Now I'm going to show you how wisdom happens. It starts in chapter 4 of a question being asked to the reader. So it's being asked to you and to me. But that's right after he gave us the keys to wisdom. Then he asks this question, and it gives us an opportunity to exercise wisdom. We found out that there's devilish from hell wisdom that people get and live their lives by. But then he said, but this wisdom from above is different. It's pure, it's gentle, easy to be entreated, full of the fruits of righteousness, no impartiality, no respecter of persons. And it's God's wisdom, full of love, full of peace. So here's the question, and then I'd like to just help you exercise this a little bit. Here's the question. It almost sounds like, exercise your wisdom, almost sounds like he's like at the United Nations asking the world, but he's actually asking the Christians. So let's follow it. Father, in Jesus' name, we thank you for this part two of wisdom and understanding for the Christian community. And we pray in the name of Jesus that your Spirit would lead us and guide us. Let your love flood us, and let your Holy Spirit fill us afresh to follow you, to serve you. In Jesus' name, amen. From whence comes wars, James chapter 4, verse 1. From whence come wars and fighting among you? Now that happens in churches, unfortunately. Come they not from here? I'll tell you the source, is what he's saying. Even of your lusts that war in your members, you lust and you have not. You kill and you desire to have. You can't obtain. You fight and war, yet you have not because you ask not. Now think of that for a moment. All the things that are going on in the world we can put down to our own lives. And if the world would just get together and say, why don't we have peace? And we're not going to have peace till Jesus comes back, which I think is going to be very soon. And he'll bring, because he is the Prince of Peace. And when he rules, there will be peace. There'll be nothing like you and I understand right now. There'll be no wars when he comes. That 1,000-year reign here on earth before the new heaven and earth is created for us. Here's what's cool. Solomon was a wise man. And you say, well, I can never be like Solomon. But just listen to these verses that I've chosen to make the point with, because I think they could help you. I know they helped me when I was going over them. In 1 Kings chapter 4, verse 29, 30, and verse 34. Okay? Our search for wisdom sometimes is looking in the wrong places. And James seems to be a little bit of a headquarters for wisdom. He says, this is all going on in verse 1, 2. And he says, you don't receive anything. And then he says in verse 3, it's because you ask not. So prayer is out of our life. Now, I started the United States Prayer Force, asking God for 1 million prayer warriors if they would pray with me for America. So I started it, and it's on the internet. You can just go to MikeMcIntosh.com and put your email in, and that's all you need to do, and nobody's going to hit you up for money or try to sell you anything. Just want to send you notices for prayer and free booklets to pray and read that change your life. You ask not. So some people don't pray. But then he says, you ask not because you ask amiss. Oh, I'm praying wrongly. Now listen to what Solomon has to say. And God gave Solomon, 1 Kings 4:29, wisdom and understanding exceeding much. And Solomon's wisdom, much largeness of heart, even as the sand that is on the seashore. That's how large his heart became and the quantity of wisdom he had. And Solomon's wisdom excelled all of the children of the East country and all of the wisdom of Egypt, basically the known world at the time. And there came of all people to hear the wisdom of Solomon from all the kings of the earth which had heard of his wisdom. Now there's a guy that we would think we'll go to and he'll be our role model, right? But the Lord said the king is not supposed to heap unto himself wives. And that's just what he did. 300 wives, 450 concubines, you know, harems. And you stop and think that, hold it. That's wisdom? 750 women? I mean, he might see one for dinner and night one day, and then it'll take another year, over a year, for him to see them all at least for one day. Is that really wisdom? Any fool knows that one woman is more than enough for any man. And this guy had 700 of them, but he is the wisest man to ever live. So it tells us that we may have wisdom, but we definitely don't use it. So now we can say, where does it all start, the problems in the world? Lack of prayer. You ask not. Well, you say, well, I go to the prayer meeting. I pray maybe once every 2 weeks or something. I pray for my children. You ask amiss, so you're not praying correctly. So if you have enlisted in the United States Prayer Force, the first booklet I send you is Prayer Changes Things by Peggy Brown. Second one is the booklet I wrote, Targeted Prayer. And it's about focus. The target is the bullseye of you communicating first in prayer quietly with the Lord. The next circle is you and your family. You pray for your family. Then the next one is your friends. The three greatest assets you have, number one is God. Number two is your family. Number three is your friends. And if you're an investor, you know that to make an investment or an asset to grow, you have to invest and research heavily. But yet, as Christians, many times, we don't do that. We don't seek the Lord in all things. And so here, wisdom is telling us that we can ask amiss. Wisdom, according to Solomon, was he had the sum total of all wisdom, more so than a nation or an area of the world had. And yet he didn't use it correctly. So I want to encourage you to let this change your life, that you're going to learn things simply by praying and listening to the responses of those prayers. And if they're not being answered, you're off target. It's as simple as that. So join in with a good large number of people. We're not at a million, that's for sure. But we are praying for America, and we are seeing things change. So he goes on, he says, you lust. I got to have that car, and you have not. You kill. Now, I'm not saying you kill, but in general. That's why I say this is like something from a global perspective. And you desire to have things that belong to other people. You cannot obtain. You fight. You war. And yet you have not because you ask not. I have a friend that my wife and I quietly support, and he's my kind of guy because he's helping the Russian people and the Ukrainian people. He's leading Russians to the Lord and multitudes of Ukrainians to the Lord. They have a large family, so we quietly help support them. And an opportunity came up. They wanted some Bibles to distribute as the war started out. So I called my friend Franklin Graham, and I was able to get 5,000 Bibles in Poland that were in Ukrainian. And that was for my Polish friend that wanted to lead people to the Lord in his country that were coming from Ukraine because of the war. They went through those 5,000. A pastor with his wife and 11 children evacuated Ukraine and came to Poland, and they used those 5,000 Bibles. You know what that one pastor did? And by the way, 8 out of the 11 children are adopted. That's right. He started one Ukrainian-speaking church, and that turned into planting 5 churches in Poland, and they asked for help with more Bibles. So I called Franklin again. We ended up giving them 35,000 Bibles. And over that, that man and his 11 children and wife left Poland and had taken the latest shipment into the Ukraine. Is that not amazing? But then my friend wrote me and said, I've got an opportunity for 6,000 Bibles that are graphically kids' Bibles, and they're in Ukrainian. Any way you could help? So I got some friends in San Diego, and my wife and I joined with them, and we got those, and we had them shipped. We found a person that would drive them into the war zone. And then I began getting the great pictures a year later of all those children that lost their mommies and their daddies in the war and their grammies and grandpas. And I saw pictures of them holding their Bibles and in camps where they were put up and looked after by Christian people. Why do we have all this war and turmoil and one candidate cursing the other and back and forth and anger? And the devil's trying to destroy our country. But imagine if the body of Christ began praying together on a focus point of healing the country and bringing revival. I was invited in Colorado to Assembly of God Church to speak, one of the most loving groups of people I've spoken to in over 50 years. But what caught me first was, after traveling, you just get used to some of the way things are. This is the first church that had all of its worship leaders and its pastors on the staff to meet me and to pray with me with the pastor before I went out to speak. I'd never had that happen before. The singers that were going to lead the worship musicians, the pastors, the youth pastor, the Sunday school pastor, the assistant pastor, it touched my heart. And when I gave an invitation to accept Jesus and his call for this church to be a praying church for America, the balcony, all the bottom floor, so many people filled the aisles and got on their knees and were weeping. Literally, I could not get off of that stage. Now, there's others that people said, thank you for coming. And I understand how that all works. But I love it when somebody hears the word of God and sees the opportunities that are before us if we let God rule our lives and wisdom from above be pure and gentle, and we get into the word of God and it speaks to us. And that's what happened to Jeremiah. It's what happened to Ezekiel. That's what happened to King David. When God spoke, they heard. And he loves you just as much as Ezekiel or Jeremiah, or he does King David. And he wants to use you for his honor and glory. So use his wisdom. And then it says, why and where do these fightings come from inside you? It's all inside of you. You have, ask, but you don't receive because you ask amiss that you may consume it upon your lust. You adulterers and adulteresses, know ye not that the friendship of the world is enemy with God? It's an enmity with God. Whosoever there will be a friend of the world is an enemy of God. Now remember, he's writing to Christians when he says you adulterers and adulteresses. I'm not naive, having pastored a church, that this happens in churches among Christians. And he's saying to the body, you're really weak here, and you're wondering why you're having the problems you're having, and you're struggling so much inside. Don't you want to know the wisdom of how do you get out of this mess you're in? So he says, Whoever is a friend of the world is an enemy of God. And there are so many false doctrines floating in America, watering down the truth of God. Our God is a powerful God. He's almighty. He's holy. He's pure. He spoke everything into existence. In the beginning was the Word, and the Word was with God. The Word became flesh. He dwelt among men. And he's the Savior. God was in Christ Jesus on the cross, redeeming the world to himself. So if he is redeeming the world to himself, and Jesus said in John 3:16, that God so loved the world, he gave his only begotten Son, I can now understand that he's talking on a global picture here. Whence cometh the wars and the fightings among you? But then he says, isn't it from here? It's in your lust, in your flesh, and your heart is not right with God. Imagine if the United Nations got on their knees and repented. Imagine the anti-Jewish movement, if they got on their knees and repented. Imagine what the world would be like if the schools had the filth out of it and they put the Bible back into it and morning prayer with the students to start out in humility instead of changing their sexual identity. Look at the wickedness that controls our country, and don't you kid yourself and ask amiss again, because God is going to judge us for the 70 million babies that have been aborted. But there is such a weakness in the body of Christ and a weakness in our country that the resilience to resist evil is not there. And to stand up against the pornography is not there for decades. To resist the drugs, it's not there. We throw billions of dollars at these problems, and everything is more money, more money, more taxes, more taxes. No, how about more prayer? How about more God? How about more move of the Holy Spirit? How about more Christians truly being that name they bear? It would change everything. It would just change it within moments. And God can do that. I walked into this building. You can see that the studio is in a high rise. And there was a new security man at the door when I came in. And I'd brought a couple of my devotions that I'd written to give to the regular man there, and he's on vacation. So the new security guy is sitting there, and he says, excuse me, is that a Bible you have there? I said, yes, sir, it is. Is that a King James? I said, yes, sir, it is a King James. Though I have many Bibles, I study in the King James, can teach out of any of them. I just remember which words are soft in some translations and which ones are strong. So he says to me, I love the Bible. Imagine if every store we walked into, every door we crossed into, I love the Bible. I love the Lord. Praise the Lord. Imagine that. If we were, instead of you ready to go, no, I love you, brother. I love you, sister. I don't want anything from you. I just want to give you God's love. Don't want to lust after you. Don't want to be bitter against you. Now you stop and think of this. How stupid is the devil that he thinks you're dumb enough to accept the fact that I have a different color skin than you? I'm trouble. You know that's a lie. And he propagates his lies, and people get it into him. Then it stirs up the lust, it stirs up the anger, and then all of a sudden, a war on drugs, and we lost that decades ago. And multi-billionaires all over the world wearing suits and ties and shorts and surfer shirts. All different people made money off of people dying from drugs. It's got to stop, because judgment is coming to America. And Jesus is calling you, the church, to repent of your sins and turn back to your first love. Do you know when that church was told, you have left this thing? He started that statement with, nevertheless, I have somewhat against you because you have left your first love. The word first means substantively. It means the premier is number one. And I keep a saying, I do my best because it reminds me, Jesus is number one in my life. They left number one. How long has it been since you said, hallelujah? How long has it been since you have read an entire book of the Bible? How long has it been that you opened up your bank account and gave to some good, worthy situations in the name of the Lord? How long has it been that you have spent 1 hour in prayer? Long time, huh? You might want to look that you've left your first love. And the Lord says, repent. That's how you heal that. You repent. But then to the church in Laodicea, oh my goodness. Look at them. You've become lukewarm. How do you become lukewarm? You turn on the hot spigot, turn on the cold spigot, you pull them back a little bit, and instead of being the hot, it's lukewarm. And you mess with the world, you get your eyes watching your phone and your iPad 5-6 hours a day, you get your heart turned a different direction, and all of a sudden you're lukewarm. Stop it. Now. Give your time. You only have so much, and it may be over this week. When I drive here to these studios, it's about an hour and 40 minutes each way, and I listen to Chuck Smith through the Bible, or I listen to Billy Graham on Sirius FM, XM. And Billy was talking about not knowing when you're going to die, how important it is that you're living every hour, every day for the glory of God. And T.W. Wilson, who I knew and was quite a gentleman, he was a very close friend and security guy and advisor to Mr. Graham. They somewhat grew up together. T.W. in a sermon once said, you know, your casket may be in town this very hour. I said, whoa, but that's how somebody from the South would put it. And yours and mine might have just arrived at wherever it's going to be, and we don't even know it. We're living without God. It can't be that way. We need to change our hearts. We need to change our lives and let God draw us closer to Him. So he goes on and he says, do you think that you can be a friend of the world in verse 4? Do you think in verse 5 that the scripture says in vain that the spirit that dwells in us lusts to envy? But he gives more grace. Wherefore he says, God resists the proud. And God resists the proud, but gives grace unto the humble. Draw near to God. He'll draw near to you. Cleanse your ways. Cleanse your hands, you sinners. He's talking to the church. Purify your hearts, you double-minded. I had a lady talk to me. You know, when you're at somebody else's church, you try to be a gentleman. You try to be able to understand the audience and congregation. And this was about your hearing from the 24th chapter of Matthew that a sign of the end of the world is here. Jesus coming back. Because of iniquity abounding, many hearts will wax cold. And some people say, iniquity, that's wickedness, isn't it, and unrighteousness? No, it's lawlessness. There isn't an American today that can hear my voice that doesn't understand lawlessness is everywhere. It's in the judges' seats. It's in the bail bonds. They don't do it anymore. On and on and on. And because of that, Christian hearts, non-Christians, are going to get further from God. And you don't want your heart to wax close. This lady was standing like this with the Bible in her arms. She held it out to me and said, Pastor, I haven't opened this book for 2 years. How long's it been for you? I said, you want to talk about it? We got some people waiting here, but you know what it was? Her mother had died. And I understand grief, but she's not come out of it. If you're blaming God for something, things are not going to get better. Don't use your prayers and ask amiss. Let God's will be done in your life and his love come to you. So he says here, submit yourselves therefore to God. Resist the devil and he will flee from you. Draw close to God, he will draw close to you. Cleanse your hands, you sinners, and purify your hearts, you double-minded. Be afflicted and mourn and weep. When's the last time you shuddered, you wept, you were sorry for your sins, past and present? And let your laughter be turned to mourning and your joy to heaviness. Humble yourselves in the sight of the Lord, and he shall lift you up. Don't speak evil one to another, brethren. He that speaks evil to his brother and judges his brother speaks evil of the law. And he judges the law. And if you judge the law, you're not a doer of the law, but you're a judge. There's one lawgiver who is able to save and destroy. Who art thou that you judge another? And we got to quit doing that in the church. Go to now, and you that say, well, today or tomorrow, overconfident people, we'll go into such and such city and continue for a year. We'll buy and sell, got all of our plans, and get gain. Whereas James says in verse 14, chapter 4, you don't know what shall happen tomorrow. For what is your life? It's nothing but a vapor that appears for a little time and vanishes. For instead you ought to say, if the Lord will, we will live and we'll do this or that. But now you rejoice in your boastings about tomorrow. All such rejoicing is evil. Therefore, to him that knows to do good and doesn't do it, to him it's sin. Stop sinning. It wants to kill you. Start repenting. It wants to heal you. Start loving. You'll start forgiving. Don't be in charge. Let the Lord lead and guide your life. Repent of your sins and ask Jesus to be number one in everything concerning you.
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5: The Bible speaks of the blessings that come to the person who will delight himself in God's Word. 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
7: This morning, we want to look at verse 8 and 9 of this Psalm of David, this praise of David. We praise the Lord, but for good reason. And David not only tells of his praise of God, but he gives some of the reasons for that praise. The nature of God. For the Lord is gracious. He's full of compassion. He is slow to anger and of great mercy. The Lord is good to all, and his tender mercies are over all his works. Now, God, because he does not force his will upon your life, but has given you the capacity of choice, the choice of a master, seeks then by his love and by your understanding of his nature, he seeks to draw you into surrendering your life to him. Doesn't force you, doesn't pressure you, seeks to draw you. And thus, God has revealed himself in the Bible. And David here is praising the Lord, and as he praises the Lord, speaking of the character and nature of God, he gives you the reasons why he was praising the Lord. For the Lord is gracious. He is full of compassion. He is slow to anger. He is of great mercy. The Lord is good to all, and his tender mercies are over all of his works. So, giving you a little bit of an understanding of God. Now, the Bible not only reveals to us the nature of God, but it also reveals to us the spirit world. And it makes us aware that the spirit world is divided into two opposing forces. The spirit world of good, which is in submission to God, and the spirit world of evil, which is following after the rebellion of Satan. And these are your choices. You either choose to surrender your life to God, to serve him, or you surrender your life to Satan, to serve him. Now, God seeks to appeal to your spiritual nature and seeks to draw you by his love to a surrendering of yourself to his love. Whereas Satan seeks to appeal to the sensual side of man. That sensual side, which is called by the psychologist the body drive. The thirst drive, the hunger drive, the sex drives. And Satan seeks to drive you, and thus you see a person driven to serve Satan. And they are as though they are possessed and driven to sin. Whereas God draws by love to himself. And each man then makes his choice whether I or not I will become a servant to Satan, to sin, serving Satan, or a servant of righteousness serving God. And every man makes the choice because not to serve one is to serve the other. And you can't serve them both. No man can serve two masters. You cannot serve God and mammon. You cannot have two things that are mastering your life. Only one can master your life. And you make the choice. Is your life to be mastered by the spirit, or is your life to be mastered by the senses, your flesh? The choice that each man makes. Now, our text is a part of God's revelation of himself to us in order that we might be drawn and attracted to him, that we would choose to surrender ourselves to a God who is gracious, compassionate, merciful, good. And so David talks about, I will extol the Lord, I will praise him and all, because the Lord is gracious. That is, God is good to those that don't deserve it. As I look at God's blessings upon my life, I realize how gracious he is. I see the things that God has done for me. I look around and I'm just so overwhelmed with God's grace towards me. I know that I do not deserve all of the blessings that God has bestowed upon my life. God is so gracious. He doesn't force his way. He doesn't coerce a person. He's gracious. He allows you to freely make your own choice. He doesn't use any high-handed methods or high-pressure tactics with you. It's always that gentle, loving, wooing and drawing of the Spirit to Spirit. Satan and his methods is exactly the opposite. He gets you in the little room, closes the door, turns the heat on, and you begin to feel this driven pressure, you know. This restlessness, this tenseness, this drive, got to. The Lord is full of compassion. He isn't just compassionate, he is full of compassion. Now, this is one of the characteristics that became garbled by religion. I believe that religion is man-made. I believe that religion is man's endeavors to understand and to reach God. And thus, I believe that religion has always confused and clouded the true issues of God. And many people miss and lose God completely because of religion. Because I believe that religion leads man into confusion and into darkness concerning God. And this is where religion garbled the whole concept of God. Man lost the truth concerning God. And the religion began to teach that God was constantly angry, vengeful, filled with wrath, ready to smite you down the moment you made one little error, one little step from the right path, and you've had it. And they began to paint God with a picture of heavy-handed judgment. Now, this came to pass because God, knowing all things, laid out the rules for a good life, a happy, prosperous life. And God said, this is what you should do, and this is what you should not do. Now, God knew the consequences of certain activities. And so God said, if you do this, then this is going to happen. Now, God knows all things, and he just knew that. He knows that there are certain activities that if you engage in those activities, they are going to bring inevitable consequences in your life. And knowing that, God warned of the consequences of doing these wrong things. In an endeavor to persuade you to exercise your choice not to do those things that inherently are destructive and hurtful. Now, man, in rebelling against God, doing those things that God said he should not do, the moment the consequences that God had warned about took place in his life, then he shakes his fist at God and said, "I hate God. I don't know why God would do this to me." God didn't do it to you. He told you that would happen if you did those things. Because God knows the inevitable consequences of certain actions and activities by man. God knows that if you become sexually promiscuous, it's going to have a certain effect upon your body. But you see, man disregarding the warnings of God, going ahead and doing those things that God said he should not do, he begins to suffer the inevitable consequences. But then in his folly, he turns around and seeks to blame God for the consequences. Because God declared these would be the consequences. But God was just warning in advance, that's the consequence. I could tell you, look, if you jump off of the building over there, you're going to break your leg. Now, if you jump off the building and break your leg, I'm not responsible for breaking your leg. And it would be wrong to blame me and say, why didn't you do that to me? Why would you break my leg? I didn't break your leg. You broke your leg by jumping off the building. You know, you're responsible for the broken leg, not me. I just warned you that's what happens if you try and jump off of a two-story building. I just happen to know a little bit about the body and the fact that the bones can't take that kind of a jar and that the legs are the things that will probably snap under such pressure. And yet, people do that with God, and thus they begin to misunderstand God. They see only the heavy hand. They see only, you know, oh, God is judging, or God is fierce, God is angry, God is cruel, God is mean, you know, and they get this false concept of God. When the truth is, God is full of compassion. Now, because the religious leaders had garbled the concept of God, in order that man might truly understand God, he sent his only begotten Son to clarify the truth of God. And one of the things that Jesus was constantly demonstrating was that God is full of compassion. Over and over in the Gospels you read where Jesus had compassion on them. And seeing the multitudes, he had compassion on them because they were like sheep without a shepherd. They had no purpose. They were just wandering aimlessly. And as he looks at mankind just wandering aimlessly, no purpose in life, just existing, the Lord has compassion. So many times when Jesus would come against or come to a person who was infirmed in some way or the other, it said he looked with compassion upon them. The weaknesses, the infirmities of man. And in Jesus, we again have a clear picture of what God is like. But even men have taken then and made a religion of Christianity and garbled the whole thing again. So that, you know, they have, you know, built their monuments and all, said, well, no, this is what, you know, it's all about. And And they've got things just as confused as ever by instituting it or trying to institute it into a religious system. There's a vast difference between religion and Christianity. Whereas religion is man's endeavor to reach God, Christianity is God's endeavor to reach man. Where religion is man stretching out, trying to touch the infinite God, Christianity is the infinite God reaching down and touching the finite man. Now, immediately you can see the vast difference. Because I can see where it is totally impossible for a finite man to touch an infinite God. There's no way. But I can see where it would be very simple for an infinite God to touch a finite man. And so if I'm going to come in touch with God, it must be God who initiates that touch, the infinite God reaching down to touch me. And God so loved the world that he gave his only begotten Son. He reached down to touch the finite man. Jesus sought to bring to us the true understanding of God by referring to him as our Father in heaven. And in so doing, he was seeking to gather into their minds all of those excellent characteristics of fatherhood. A father who loves his child, a father who cares for his child, a father who was willing to sacrifice for his child and give the best that he had for his child's sake. And if you had that kind of a father who loved you, who made you feel loved and secured, who made you feel that you were the most wonderful person in the world, who was always there, loving, understanding, caring for you first, then put that right close to the top of the list of blessings. For you have been blessed to have that kind of a dad. And right up close to the top of my list of blessings is the dad that God gave to me. What a rooter and supporter he was of his son. I could score a touchdown. Thousands of people yelling in the stands. I would hear his voice above the others. Always. He'd cheer longer than anybody else too. And on the way home, congratulating and support, love, care. And thus I find it very easy to relate to my Heavenly Father, and I do so with a warmth and a feeling of security and love and acceptance. My heart goes out to you who have not had fathers who really gave you that kind of support. There are many people today who have great difficulty now in relating to God because of bad experiences with men who were fathers only in a biological sense, but were never truly fathers to their children. They never did give them that love, that sense of acceptance no matter what, that support. And thus, when you talk about God as a Heavenly Father, they have difficulty in relating to God in that way. And my heart goes out to them. They are missing out so much of the true understanding of God as a Father, caring, loving, concerned Father. And it's tragic that they've experienced. Just a man in their life who cared not for them, perhaps even abused them. What a travesty and what a tragedy. What an awesome responsibility we fathers have to our children, to be to them an example of the Heavenly Father so that they can relate to God in a very meaningful way. Every one of you dads, you're setting patterns in your children's mind that will help them to relate to God or hinder their relationship to God. The psalmist tells us that he is slow to anger. What a difference that is from the concept that many people have of God, who is just ready to smite you down the moment you make a mistake. A God who's just waiting. You know, one little misstep and wham, you've had it. No, he's slow to anger. He's so patient with us, with our weaknesses, with our failures. And so it is important that we have a true concept of God, not one that's been garbled by religion, not one that's been garbled by man's ideas, but we come back to the revelation itself, God's revelation of himself. For the Lord is gracious. He's full of compassion. He is slow to anger. He's of great mercy. And he's good to all. Shall we pray? Father, we thank you that you have revealed yourself, that we might know you, in order that we might make a wise choice as to who will control our destiny, whether or not we will follow our sensual body drives in serving our flesh and Satan, or whether we will follow the leading of the Spirit to live a life in loving relationship with you, allowing you by your love to control our future. Lord, help people to understand the truth about Christianity. It's not the works that I do for you in a church. It is the work that you did for me on the cross and my surrendering to that love that placed you there.

0: to continue that life. You should be warned that there are certain inevitable consequences to that life. And God, in His love, has given that warning. And you can go home, you can leave here choosing to continue after the flesh. I mean, God has given you that choice. But the truth is also that today you can choose to live a new life, free from the power and the driving power of the flesh. You can live a new life after the Spirit, walking in fellowship with God, filled with the power of God, experiencing and knowing the love of God. For He is gracious and full of compassion. Your choice. You're driven to one, you're drawn to the other. But nonetheless, ultimately, you choose. Not to choose one is to choose the other. So the choice is made always. There's no neutrality here. You can't wash your hands. The choice is made. I pray God will help you to make that choice that will count for eternity. May the Lord be with you and watch over you while we are absent from each other. May you begin to comprehend more fully what is the length and the breadth and the depth and the height of God's great love for you. And may you walk in fellowship with Him, being strengthened by Him as He works in your life day by day, revealing Himself, His love, His goodness, in Jesus' name. The Lord bless thee.
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0: Sometimes we look at afflictions in our lives as something that God is punishing or God is evil or whatever, and we don't always see the goodness of God in the afflictions that He allows to come upon our lives. We see them oftentimes as some kind of a curse. We look at them as a sign of God's lack of love for me, or God has forsaken me. In reality, the opposite is true. The Lord afflicts us when we go astray. As the psalmist declared, "Before I was afflicted, I went astray." So the Lord uses affliction to get us back on the right path when we are straying off and going into dangerous areas. The Lord will oftentimes use affliction to bring us back to His way.
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5: Thank you for watching His Channel. With a national update, I'm Elizabeth May. A major case before the U.S. Supreme Court is raising new questions about product safety and corporate responsibility. At the center is a lawsuit over a population weed killer and whether companies must warn consumers about possible health risks.

0: The case, often referred to as Monsanto versus Durnell, could determine if federal approval products companies form lawsuits filed under state law. Justices are weighing whether existing labels approved by federal regulators are enough, or if companies still have a duty to warn about emerging risks. Supporters of stronger liability say consumers deserve full transparency. Critics argue excessive lawsuits could hurt families, farmers, and raise costs. Christian voices say the case highlights the need for both truth in business and personal responsibility. A decision is expected soon, and it could reshape product safety laws nationwide. Meanwhile, an update to the story you've been following regarding airline travel across the U.S., which is facing a major disruption following the shutdown of Spirit Airlines. You recall the major low-cost carrier. The airline officially ceased operations after a financial collapse tied to rising costs and failed rescue efforts, according to recent reporting. Thousands of flights were canceled, and leaving passengers stranded and scrambling for alternatives. Other airlines stepped in with temporary rescue fares and rebooking options. Analysts and Spirit's exit removes one of the lowest-cost competitors in the market, which could push airfare higher across California and the Caribbean and other popular leisure destinations. The airline, which once served millions of budget travelers, is now in liquidation, with aircraft and assets being sold off to creditors. Faith and family travelers were among those affected as vacation plans were disrupted. Officials say refunds will be processed, but delays are to be expected. In other news, international health officials are responding to serious maritime emergencies involving a cruise ship off the coast of Cape Verde, where suspected hantavirus cases have prompted urgent evacuation planning. According to the World Health Organization, three passengers have died and several others have fallen ill aboard the vessel, which is now being held offshore while authorities coordinate the next steps. Talks are underway between the WHO, European health agencies, and national governments to transfer the ship either to the Canary Islands or the Netherlands for medical treatment and full investigation. Officials say two confirmed cases and multiple suspect infections are being monitored, with at least one patient in critical condition requiring urgent evacuation. Health experts emphasize that hantavirus is typically rare and often linked to rodent exposure, though investigators are still determining how the outbreak came about on board. For now, passengers remain isolated as medical teams work to stabilize the situation at sea. The cruise line says there are no new symptomatic cases identified on board, but of course we do ask you to keep them in prayer today. Meanwhile, thousands of residents have been evacuated in Tuscany, Italy, as a fast-moving wildfire spread across the region. Authorities say no fatalities have been reported, and containment efforts will continue as crews race to stop the fire's advance and protect additional towns. Thank you for joining us here on his channel with a national update. I'm Elizabeth May.
1: Welcome to World News Briefing. I'm Tom Hughes. I'm with my co-host, Todd Hampson. Todd, thank you so much for joining us again.
2: Absolutely. Been looking forward to it, man. It's going to be a great show today.
1: Oh, it is. And we have a lot to talk about. There's definitely a convergence of things that are taking place. So if you are ready to roll, I am just going to start. Because what we are seeing... What we are seeing right now is reporting coming from multiple directions all at once: military activity, diplomatic movement, economic reaction, accelerating technology systems, reports of UFOs and aliens. You look at it, you go, you can't make this stuff up. But everything is happening for a reason. And as you look at it all together, it starts to feel less like separate stories and more like everything is happening all at the same time. So let's start, Todd, with our time today in regions where that pressure is most viable. So with that, as we look at it, conflict continues across multiple regions with sustained pressure that does not appear to reset or pause in any meaningful way, especially, Todd, when we think of the last days when you come to the time of birth pangs. There's an ebb and flow, and we know ultimately that gets fulfilled in the near future during the tribulation period. But what's showing us, what we are seeing is how instability can shift from being an event into something that simply remains in the background over time. So with that, and that setup, Todd, here's the thing. What changes when conflict becomes a long-term condition?
2: Yeah, that's a really interesting question. I mean, I'm thinking just, obviously, I have the limited perspective of my own life, but I remember, you know, when I was younger, hearing about and reading about, like, the Vietnam War and the Korean War and World War II. And I remember when the Gulf War happened, my stepbrother was in the 82nd Airborne, and he was over there. So, obviously, that was the first war in my lifetime. And I remember realizing at that time, like, oh, other generations have dealt with a war in their lifetime. Well, it's almost as if it's never stopped from that point. You know, we had a little pause after the Gulf War, and then right into the, you know, 9/11 and the war on terror. And then, honestly, Tom, since, you know, talking globally and Middle East and talking about geopolitical things going on, the Arab Spring, when Obama was president, that seemed to have shifted everything into, like, the beginning of hyperdrive, to where it kind of set the wheels in motion for Ezekiel 38, for everything that we're seeing right now. But you're right. Right now, we have the Ukraine that's been about, you know, Russia and Ukraine that have been going at it for years now. There doesn't seem to be any end in sight. There's the wars and rumors of war on every front, including the looming, continuing, ongoing war with Iran. I mean, it looks like that's going to be a longer thing than originally planned. So all of these things, as you said, set the mindset for people around the world and even here in America that this is the new normal, that it's not an ebb and flow. It's not a once in a lifetime or twice in a lifetime experience where our country has to go to war somewhere. But it's a perpetual threat, a perpetual thing where we're having to keep a tap on everything, from even what's going on in Russia. Like you said, there's a there's a diplomatic arm, and then there's the military arm, and both of them are in full steam, full throttle, all, I believe, building that pressure cooker until the moment of the rapture and then everything that's going to take place after that.
1: Well, there's so much to talk about there. As we look at it, and I want to get to diplomacy in a couple more minutes, but as we look at it, and we think of this, what does Scripture reveal about repeated cycles of conflict? And you know, while driving here to do this World News briefing with you right now, I couldn't help but think, this world is being primed for Antichrist. I'm thinking, if I were Satan, what would I want? And I know that my man has to come on the scene. I would want the masses of people to look to my man as if he's the savior. So what would I want to do? I'd want to make sure there's as much conflict, there's as many problems across the world, there's as much lawlessness as there possibly is, so the people would finally get to a point of saying, we want a savior, we want a Messiah. And in steps the false Messiah. But it seems to me like this world right now is being absolutely set up for that which is coming. And you mentioned the rapture also. You know, we can imagine what happens after the rapture. But as you look at this, do you see anything where Scripture reveals the cycles that will take place, and then also the setup that it appears we're witnessing? Yeah.
2: Sure. I mean, even Jesus talked about, you know, the birth pains, which I think in that context, he's talking about the actual tribulation birth pains. But those don't happen in a vacuum, and those don't come on suddenly. There's what our good friend Jeff Kinley calls the Braxton Hicks contractions before that. The baby's going to be born. We're definitely at the end of the end time, end of the church age, looking towards all things that are prophesied for the end times. So we should see the stage being set for that. And as you said, Tom, it's amazing that there's layers to it. You have the literal things that you can see, but then you also have, and we're going to get into some of this today as well, the confusing deception, whether you're talking about Nobody really knows what's going on, who's corrupt in the government, and who's not. Nobody really knows, you know, what the source is behind the UFO stuff. You know, is it just future military stuff that's not been released yet and they had to start talking about it, or is it demonic deception? And then, of course, everything you mentioned in terms of Satan trying to add layers and layers of deception and confusion. That's the first thing Jesus said in Matthew 24 is, do not be deceived. So Satan always comes with this deception first. It is a multi-layered psyops operation from a spiritual warfare perspective. Whereas you said, he's getting the world so spun up and so caught in a pressure cooker that the world will be looking for Mr. Fix-It to come fix everything. And we see that particularly as Israel's history. In the Old Testament, they always looked to Egypt or Assyria to come to their aid. They were never in a position, even when they were militarily strong, to hold their own. They always had to have a partner. They're always looking elsewhere. And more recently, since their founding in 1948, they've always been looking west, towards Europe, towards America, for their assistance. And that is where the Antichrist is going to come from. He's going to come from Western Europe, you know, from the original Roman Empire revived. So again, you really, when I study the Bible right now, when I study Bible prophecy and eschatology, I'm like, I wish everybody would know these details, because you can't read those and not see the stage being set right before our eyes.
1: Oh, Todd, that was excellent. And you even mentioned how the world's being spun up right now, and I couldn't help but think, as soon as you said it, how indeed people, they just seem spun out of control. There's all kinds of anger and anxiety, and the current young generation that is coming up, the ones who will be the next leaders here in the world, the world leaders, just mass confusion has been brought to them. You see the effects of social media and everything else. Anxiety, suicide rate is higher than any other generation before. But you see adults, you see everything. Your word spun up is the perfect description of where people are. And they're starting to actually spin out of control. Now you mentioned the West also, with Antichrist rising out of the West. So Israel, since 1948, has been looking to the West. Excellent point. And at the same time, we know ultimately it's Israel's going to be completely isolated. And right now, Todd, I look at it, and you can see how Israel is being isolated. But we do know this false savior is going to come out of the West. So it isn't until after that false savior comes on the scene. We know at the midpoint of the tribulation period, right? It's at that point when Israel realized they have a huge problem. They are on their own. Of course, there's the Ezekiel 38 war, when nobody's going to come to rescue them, but not necessarily, I would say, not necessarily isolated in the way that they will be during the tribulation period. But that is when Israel is turning their hearts towards Jesus as their savior. So the setup is, you know, we can see it if we stay with the Bible. You can tell what's coming. We don't know exactly when. We don't know exactly what the next move is going to be. Todd, I'm curious on this also, as we look at Israel, and God is definitely using anti-Semitism to get people to come back home. Mm-hmm. And he's people, when they're comfortable, they don't really move anywhere, do they? They'll stay if they're comfortable. When you're uncomfortable, but he's using it, and it's as if, and I think you can make a biblical case for this, that God is saying, what are you doing in these foreign lands? You need to get back home, back to your home. And we do know he calls them from the north, the south, the east, and the west, the Jews, to call them back home. But all of this, and yes, Antichrist will rise out of the West, but at the same time, it appears that when we look at diplomacy, for example, the West is putting more and more pressure on Israel to conform to their plans. And as much as Netanyahu's pushing back against that, they're going to, somewhere along the line, Israel is going to just, they're going to submit to it.
2: Yeah. Yeah, it's amazing. I was just this morning, for a project I'm working on, was doing some study and looking at some commentaries about kind of hints of the tribulation period, and of course the focus on Israel found in the first five books of the Bible, the Pentateuch, you know, and Deuteronomy 28 through 32 is kind of the capstone of all of that. It's an amazing passage, and it really is. It's almost surprising when you read it in context, because right after they're given the second giving of the law, preparing Israel to enter the promised land, then Moses launches right into, and literally the word last days is used, the Hebrew word for that is used, I think it's 14 times in the Torah. And it's always pointing to a time in the end times when Israel would be suffering the results of her disobedience to the Lord, but always making it clear that God is not done with Israel. Even in Israel's rebellion and apostasy, they will suffer the consequences of that, but God's purpose is ultimately to have them restored in the last days. So we see this pattern in that chronological order over and over again in the Old Testament, and the basic fundamental foundation for that's found in the Torah itself, the first five books that Moses wrote. So all that to say, we see that that has happened in their history, and that's also kind of a typology of the final days, because again, there's several contexts where it specifically says that's what's going to happen fully in the last days. So all of this, the anti-Semitism, the fact that Israel is there in unbelief right now, the fact that they're still, and of course we know, you and I know, there's many Jewish people who have come to the Lord, but by and large, most Jewish people are secular in nature or culturally religious, but they still reject the Messiah. But all of what's happening, God's going to use all of that, including the harshness that he allows to come on Israel, to turn them to the Lord. And so, you know, all eyes on Israel. Really, all of this points back to Israel and the fact that they're a nation again, and that as soon as they became a nation again, all of these things started to kick off, and all these other tributaries of convergence began to slowly come together to where now what we're talking about today, Tom, is that those small tributaries have become raging rivers, and at some point there's going to be a flash flood where this goes, you know, to flood level, and it's all going to break loose. And we can, the closer we get to that time period, the more excited we should be as believers, because you and I believe that we're raptured before the Antichrist comes on the scene and confirms that covenant. But it's scary, but at the same time, it should be thrilling to know that we are a chosen generation, that God has allowed us to be and entrusted us to be in this last generation. So I think it's a privilege for us to be able to talk about this and hopefully inspire Christians all over the world to get into the Word and to study the Word so that they have that lens through which to look at what's going on in the world right now. And that should give them hope and confidence and an ability to navigate these torrential waters.
1: Todd, so well said. So thinking of Deuteronomy, I think it's in Deuteronomy chapter 4. You might know exactly where it is. It's I think Deuteronomy 4 is where God says that it's referring to the last days at the time of his wrath, that he will bring his people back to him. Yes. And so, you know, you're looking at the five books of Moses, and people say, well, these things are only in the prophetical books. Well, no, it was actually in the books of the law, you look, and you go, it's really amazing to see. Here's something else, that a couple of other things I find fascinating. In Deuteronomy chapter 32, sandwiched between 31 and 33, where God talks about the all of the ordinances of the sky, God says, you can change the sun, the moon, the stars, all of my creation, then, only then will I forsake my servant David. But I will have mercy on them. In sandwiched between them is chapter 32. It's really interesting to me because in Jeremiah 32, where God is prophesying through Jeremiah about bringing Israel back into the land in the last days, he's not talking about coming back after the return of Babylon in that passage, although Jeremiah is writing about them being taken to Babylon. But Jeremiah's prophecy launches past the Babylonian return to the return of the last days. Very interesting. Twice God says in Jeremiah 32, is there anything too hard for me? And you look, you go, and he's talking about bringing the Jews back into the land. In verse 41, Todd, God says, yes, I will rejoice over them to do them good. After, in the just previous couple of verses, he says, I've done them harm, but I'm going to do them good. Mm-hmm. He says, I'll rejoice over them to do them good. I will surely plant them in this land with all my heart and all my soul. Todd, this is fascinating to me because that is the only place in the Bible where God says, with all my heart and all my soul. Wow. And I think of all the people that kick against God and against, actually push back against Israel, saying God's done with the Jews and all of the anti-Semitism. God says, with all my heart and all my soul, I will do this. That verse alone shows that when you're standing against Israel, and God bringing them back into the land and restoring them and bringing them to the Messiah, you are actually standing, attempting to stand in front of God and say, God, no, you are not going to do this. And God says, oh, I will do it with all my heart and all my soul. Imagine going before God and trying to explain that one when it's this is his whole heart. This is his soul. Him burying it and saying, this is what I'm going to do.
2: Yes. Oh my gosh. And then you have that repeated throughout the Pentateuch, you know, and I'm thinking in the Song of Moses in Deuteronomy 32, I believe it is. There's a specific phrase in there similar to that where it says he guards them like he guards the pupil of his eye, you know. Over and over again, God shows, and that's what blows my mind about people are saying God is done with Israel, or that they've messed up so bad that he forgot about them. They've never read the foundation of God's program for Israel, of course, in Genesis, but as we're talking about here, the first five books of Moses. Moses clearly lays out the fact that God said there would be this pattern of apostasy, punishment, dispersion, and then restoration. And he makes it a point over and over again to say, it's because of his sovereign design. It has nothing to do with their behavior. Yes, they'll be punished, but he's never going to write them off. These are unconditional, eternal covenants that he has made for them. These are prophecies, as you said. It specifically says, in the last days, Israel's going to be restored. And it leads us into the context of the future kingdom and all that stuff. So I think it's funny how many different areas, especially with eschatology, you cannot understand the last days or a proper understanding of what the Bible clearly says about eschatology if you don't see God having a specific unconditional program for the Jewish people that extends all the way into the future millennial kingdom. So this rise of anti-Semitism that we're seeing, and as you mentioned, Tom, especially among the next generation, I saw some videos this week of like some 18 to 22-year-olds who are all in on this anti-Semitic view. They claim to be Christians, but they're all in on this anti-Semitic view that God is done with Israel and the Jews are behind everything evil in the world and all this stuff. So that's yet another layer added to those that we talked about, and kind of a convergence of layers, the lawlessness, the deception of the next generation, and this anti-Semitism all converging in that generation. You could totally see how if the rapture were to happen today and all believers were taken out of America, for example, who would be left to run it? It'd be a bunch of anti-Semitic people who think they're Christians and some others as well. But you can't make this stuff up, as you often say, Tom.
1: No, and you know, just thinking about that with 2 Timothy chapter 3, in the last days perilous times will come. And then a few verses later, Paul writes, they'll have a form of godliness but deny the power thereof. And that would describe exactly what you're saying. That there's so many people that call themselves Christian, and yet they're not. They're not really believing the Bible. And then we also have Jesus gives this picture of at the time of the harvest, there will be tares growing up amongst the wheat. And so again, it's the false believers. When we think of it in the context of the next generation, we can see how social media has completely been shaping the thinking of people. Obviously, young people, but adults too, completely shape them. Teachers in universities, you start looking across the board, how many pastors have gone to seminary and they even don't believe these things that are in the Bible. And so when it's coming from all of these different angles, and you look, you go, okay, if this is the generation that's raising up right now, they're going to be the next leaders of the nations. You look, you go, that does, you know, you just worked this out 5 or 10 years, and you have a very anti-Semitic world without a genuine foundation of what the Bible actually says.
2: That's right. It's absolutely right. It's funny how it all comes back to what does God's inspired, authoritative word say? And that's where we get our clarity. That's where we get our marching orders. I think of, you know, Jude 3, where Jude says he encourages us to earnestly contend for the faith. I mean, those are bold, powerful words that, and lets us know that in the last days, especially, kind of the context of that is apostasy, and Paul talks about that in other areas in the New Testament as well, about the last days church will go apostate, will drift away from truth. And we are, those of us who have this passion and who love God and love his word, have to earnestly contend for the faith. Whether we see falsehood popping up in anti-Semitism, whether we see it popping up in Israel replacement theology, whether we see it in a watered down view of inerrancy or an allegorical view of creation, we need to stand up, and especially these fundamentals of the faith, we need to really stand guard and try to teach the next generation. And there is a contingent of the next generation where there are good things happening as well. So hopefully, should the Lord tarry, we will be helping others equip enough of that next generation to stand firm and earnestly contend for the faith as well.
1: Amen. Todd, as we look at different things, we start thinking of diplomacy. We were talking a little bit about Israel and the West. And right now we look at what's going on currently. So we can look at Israel in the future and the present, but also look currently with the U.S. and with Iran. And we hear about peace talks. We hear about ceasefires. And it seems like all of this diplomatic talk, it's really so temporary. Mm-hmm. And maybe you can work through this. What is the difference between peace and pause? Because we have these pauses, but people are saying they are peace. But I don't. This to me isn't peace. It's just a pause for the next setup or whatever's coming next.
2: Yeah, exactly. It definitely is just a pause. I mean, clearly, one thing that a lot of people didn't factor in, I'm sure there's some people who recognize this and knew this going in, but those who are running Iran, the radical Islamic contingent that's running it, they have an apocalyptic view of what they're doing. Mm-hmm. They think the more chaos, they would all let themselves be killed to usher in the Mahdi is what they're trying to do. So you can't negotiate with that. So it does seem that this pause is merely semantics and maybe hopeful, wishful thinking. Also maybe a time to rearm and reload, so to speak. But also it's not going anywhere. And, you know, I can't help but to think about what we read about in the book of Daniel with the prince of Persia, that there's a demon over the Persia, which is modern day Iran. That demons are territorial. I believe that demon is still there, is still influencing the evil that's going on there, still influencing the thinking of the mullahs and the leaders and all that kind of stuff to help, you know, facilitate these end time conditions and do their master's bidding to bring as much chaos to the world as possible so that after the rapture, the world will be primed, especially the Middle East and Israel, for the Antichrist to step on the scene. Amazing times.
1: Indeed, Todd, you know, you mentioned the demonic world being territorial, and we can see it in various places. We know that if we think of Michael the archangel, he's the one who watches over Israel. So that's not going to change. So what would make people think that the whole other side, the evil side, is going to change? You know, and then we look at something like in the past, I think we talked about this a couple of weeks ago, but it was, you have the area of the Dead Sea, where you have Pride Land that's coming up in a couple of weeks. And then what do we see there? Well, that's right near where Sodom and Gomorrah was. Mm-hmm. And, you know, so when you look at these different things, you go, wait a minute, it's the same type of this activity, it's resurfacing. These things never go away. When I look at this, Todd, it's just a reminder that when we read Revelation chapter 17, for example, the woman who rides the beast, this spiritual religious system that's been here since the beginning, all of these types of things that you're mentioning with Iran, whether it be the Dead Sea and Pride Land, you start looking across the board, the Prince of Persia and so forth, you go, wait a minute, this has been here since the beginning, which is really what Revelation chapter 17 is letting us know. It's this spiritual, these entities that have never gone away. They're still here running things on the earth. We think Satan is the prince of the power of the air, the god of this world, he's called in the Bible. So that's we see this and we go, okay. But the spiritual dynamic is to watch it in the evil that is here. And then also the continuing of anti-Semitism is only increasing. It just shows us how dark things really are and the need that we have for the Bible. Todd, listen, we got to take a break here. We're going to come back in the second half in just a minute. But friends, we have a lot to talk about. Listen to this. This article is out of the Telegraph. Humanity faces an uncertain fate as experts brace for super intelligent AI. Todd, I want to ask you about the economy when we come back. There's all of the different talk going on there. There's different talks about UFOs and aliens. There's no shortage of things, folks. We'll be back here in just a minute.
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1: Welcome back to the second half of World News Briefing. I'm with my co-host, Todd Hampson. Friends, there are things that are taking place that we need to be aware of. So we're just going to pick up right here. And Todd, think of this. Energy markets, shipping routes, financial systems all are adjusting almost in real time as geopolitical conditions shift. And what that reveals is how quickly localized instability now moves through global systems and into everyday economic reality. Todd, a few things here. We wonder, why do economic systems react so swiftly and quickly to conflict? And what does this also, I think this is the big question that we have for people who are studying the Bible and wondering where everything is going, is what does this reveal about global interdependence? Because we're definitely moving towards a global system, a beast system. But as you look at this, what are your thoughts?
2: Yeah, I mean, that's really fascinating if you think about it. It used to be, part of the answer to that is we're on a 24-hour news cycle and an instant news cycle, so we know immediately when everything happens, and then the stock market reacts emotionally to every whim and every wave of news that comes through, where it used to take longer to get the news. And even though we were somewhat connected in terms of global trade, the U.S. used to be pretty insulated from that kind of stuff. So we had our own supplies. We built everything here. Our 401ks were tied more to the stock market and other monetary, you know, levers here in the U.S. But now everything's connected globally. Now, as much as I'm a nationalist and I believe God is a nationalist, we have, you know, he's the one that set up the nations and the borders and all that. We also see, when we study Scripture, that there will be a global government in the future seven-year tribulation period. Things are trending in that direction now. Economically, we're connected. Socially, we're connected. You know, you can pick up a phone and call someone on the other side of the world and talk to them immediately. I mean, all these new technologies and new ways of being interconnected, as you said, do have an immediate impact on everything. So as much as we would love to mitigate any bad news or any challenging things that are going on around the world, because everything is connected to the news and watching the news, that there's an immediate response financially to everything that goes on. And just to reiterate, I was thinking the other week how one small strip of water, the Strait of Hormuz, controlled the entire world's price of oil in a heartbeat. It didn't take a month to trickle down. It was immediate. So all that to say, these are further stage-setting signs that are lending themselves to this future global government that's going to come on the scene that many entities are already pushing for.
1: I find it very fascinating when you look at it, especially with what you just said. We know God is sovereign, and yes, it's as if, Todd, maybe you could speak to this too. It's as if in this process of the stage setting, it may seem like everything is just getting completely out of control. Again, Antichrist is going to eventually rise out of all this. Mm-hmm. But God is sovereign, and it's as if when I look at it, what he's doing, he's moving the final pieces, mm-hmm, or the final players into the right place on the stage, because the curtain's about ready to go up. And yeah, it's like the director says, okay, hurry, hurry, everybody get into place. And then all of a sudden, all of these things are taking place. And also look at it, it takes a personality like Donald Trump to be able to set these things, to get them going in the right direction, the direction that God wants them to go, like or don't like Trump.
2: That's right.
1: Either way, it appears to me that the players, this is what's happening. God is positioning all of the players because it's not long before that curtain is going up. Mm-hmm. Does this seem right to you?
2: It does, Tom. I mean, everything you just said, and I love the fact you mentioned that God is sovereign. That reminds me of, you know, John in Revelation 4 when he was, verse 1, he's called up to heaven and the first thing he sees is a throne. So before the chaos of the tribulation, we're reminded God is in control and that God is sovereign. And as you said, we're seeing these things happen and come together. It really is like a giant pressure cooker, really to the point some days I'm like, how much more could systems take, whether you're talking financial systems or, you know, societal systems or the lawlessness that's going on or the deception or even AI, as we'll talk about, how that's taken over jobs left and right. How many of these layers have to be in place to where that pressure cooker is about to explode? And it really makes me wonder if, of course, the rapture can happen at any moment, but it seems almost as if God is allowing these things to get to their climax just before everything's about to break loose. And then perhaps at that moment is when the rapture will take place and we're out of here. And then all that evil caves in and everything happens in a millisecond. All the things begin to fall in place for everything that we read about. So, yeah, I think those things are telling. And I love that you mentioned God's sovereignty, because we need to lean into that in these days. We need to remind ourselves he is in control. Even though the world is out of control, we can trust in him and we can look forward to just being with him someday in the near future.
1: Exactly. As you mentioned, it's this pressure cooker. And so looking at the Bible, seeing the direction everything is going, this pressure cooker, there's going to be more and more pressure, which is a reminder for all of our viewers. Listen, you need to trust in the Lord Jesus Christ. He told us what things were going to look like before we are called home. And man, are they racing toward there. Todd, as we look at the political alliances and the diplomatic things that are going on and the economy and all of these different things, aligning, the realignment of nations and alliances going towards the global system, I cannot help but think, as you were talking, Genesis chapter 11, beginning of verse 1, the Tower of Babel passage. Mm-hmm. The whole earth had one language and one speech. And it came to pass as they journeyed from the east that they found a plain in the land of Shinar, and they dwelt there. And then they said to one another, come, let us make bricks and bake them thoroughly. They had brick for stone, and they had asphalt for mortar. And they said, come, let us build ourselves a city and a tower whose top is in the heavens. Let us make a name for ourselves, unless we be scattered abroad over the face of the whole earth. But the Lord came down to see the city and the tower, which the sons of men had built. And the Lord said, indeed, the people are one, and they all have one language. And this is what they begin to do. Now nothing they purpose to do will be withheld from them. At that time, so all the way back to the Tower of Babel, one language, one people, and it's all dark. We know they're making a name for themselves. It's an anti-God. They've got their anti-Christ system, and then God at that point, he says, hey, we have to stop this. We as in the Father, Son, and Holy Spirit. And he says, we have to stop this because there's nothing that man won't be able to achieve unless it's stopped. Okay, so we look at that and think, okay, so God brings the languages or scatters them according to the languages he gave them. But ever since then, man has been trying to get back to that. It's an evil plan. So that is what we are watching. It's coming back to Babel, like Revelation 17, when we have woman who rides the beast, and it's the rebuilding of this Babylonian system, the spiritual part, but also the economic and political part that we see in chapter 18 of Revelation. But that's what's taking place, isn't it? And it's this it's a beast system that opposes God and says, let us make a name for ourselves.
2: Amen. Yeah, I mean, there's so many things like that, so many storylines, so to speak, from the Bible that come full circle. And additionally, let us know we're nearing the end of the age. For example, you know, that the Tower of Babel, that was in the area of Babylon. Well, in the end times, we read about, like you said, Babylon's rebuilt. That whole evil system is there. It's completely anti-God. So that comes full circle. You have, even looking more broadly than that, you know, Genesis 1 and 2, you come full circle when you get to Revelation 21 and 22, you know, things are back the way they're supposed to be. But also just this notion of at the beginning of the church age, it was mostly a pagan world. Well, guess what? Full circle. We're returning to that pagan world with apostasy in the last days, with less and less people living for the Lord. You and I both know our good friend Jeff Kinley, and he's done a bunch of mission trips in England, and he's made the comment before that England is no longer a pre-Christian or post-Christian nation. It's a pre-Christian nation. I mean, there's relics there. There's buildings that show the history of Christianity. But when you go out into where the people live, where the culture is, and you introduce Christianity to them, most of them have never even heard it before. It's just like going to a new tribe in Papua New Guinea or something like that. So we see with Babylon, with technology, with the attitude, with the geopolitical conditions, with Israel being oppressed, all these things are coming full circle here as we near the end of the age.
1: It's absolutely fascinating to watch all of this take place. And I want to get to this, to the UFOs and the aliens, because I think there's a lot of deception. I want to get there in a minute, but since we don't have a lot of time left, let's go here next. And this is out of the Telegraph. I mentioned before the break we're going to get to. Humanity faces an uncertain fate as experts brace for super intelligent AI. Artificial intelligence industry claims looming singularity will change everything. Todd, we are hearing repeatedly about AI and things are changing. Then we look at the Bible, we see a beast system that is, we know a beast system is coming. Well, we know it is. And we hear the talk of what the plans are. When we think of technology, Todd, we can go all the way back to 2020. I remember that article that you wrote back then about things that were coming and the mark of the beast, and it was just a fantastic article. And then we have somebody like Yuval Noah Harari, which has dropped from most people's radar systems, but spiritual radar systems, but he's still he's still alive and preaching the same stuff he was before, that men will live forever and we will be like God. Boy, that's the lie of the Garden of Eden.
2: Yeah.
1: But as we look at this, and this says humanity faces an uncertain fate. So the direction of this with technology, where do you see this going? Just say within the next, I'd say that by the end of this year, and then launch it out 5 years, especially when we go, wow, Lord, how much longer?
2: Exactly. That is definitely one of them. And I've read a couple articles and watched a couple of videos about how fast that's taking place and what that means, even, like you said, the short term, 2 years, 3 years out, massive difference. You know, usually when there's been some new technological revolution, excuse me, we've had time to kind of plan for it a little bit. Of course, it has its impact, but it moves slowly enough that you can adjust and you can move position people in other areas and train people. But with AI, it's happening so rapidly that it really is, and there's two factors. One, how fast it's happening, and two, there's a race to be king of the hill. So all the governments are in, all the companies are in, everybody is putting everything they have in trying to be king of the hill when it comes to AI, because so much is at stake. But at the same time, nobody really knows what the outcome is going to be of that, whether it's going to be this idea of singularity or whether, you know, 70% of people are going to lose their jobs because AI can do most of it, whether people are going to have to transition to, that's their main job, is knowing how to use AI tools. You know, it's definitely disrupting everything far beyond any other industrial or digital revolution we've faced before. And as you said, nobody knows the outcome. But it does not look good. It looks like all it will lead to is negative outcomes militarily, culturally, you know, from a job perspective, and ultimately from a control perspective.
1: So as we look at this, how does AI determine how people perceive truth? Or it really throws in there this major deception, because people don't even know what the truth is.
2: Exactly.
1: Which I think is also the part of the plan of the enemy of our souls.
2: Yeah, amen. I mean, already on people's YouTube videos or social media, most of the comments in the comment section are from AI bots. So there's already a PSYOPs operation going on there. Who's controlling that? Who's behind that? Is it foreign governments? Is it an autonomous AI bot just going crazy? Nobody really knows at this point. And it sounds like Terminator stuff or Minority Report stuff, you know, movies that were sci-fi that kind of scared us back in the day. But we're seeing those things actually take place right before our eyes. So, again, this is a time we have to realize we've got to be nearing the end of the church age, because all of this pressure cooker and all these layers can't go on indefinitely. Now, we don't know whether it's going to be in our lifetime or not, but the things are happening so rapidly, and AI is one of those main indicators that it's happening so rapidly, it makes you wonder how much longer before the Lord calls the church home.
1: Oh, exactly. I mean, I think, okay, well, biblically, we're not going to get to the Terminator generation, because the way the Bible tells us how things are going to conclude during the tribulation period. So we don't see that, but we are very close to getting to these things because of the advancement of technology. This is also one reason why I tell people all the time, make sure, folks, that you have a written Bible, a written copy of the Bible.
2: Yes.
1: Because it's just a matter of time before there's going to be more and more Bible apps that are going to be led by AI, and they're going to, and then eventually they're going to be, well, we know what was not real in the original Bible, so now we've got the correct one. Mm-hmm. It'll be some rewritten Bible, and it won't be truth. But people are even being set up for that, which, you know, to say, well, yeah, I knew I couldn't really trust the Bible, you know, that kind of thing, right?
2: That's right.
1: They're being set up for it. All right. Mm-hmm. So here's a big setup too, Todd. It is this whole UFO talk. It's been going on for a long time. Mm-hmm. This isn't anything that just started last week. It has been going on for decades. I remember growing up in the 60s. I was, all the sci-fi movies and in the 70s in high school, I got into the UFOs and aliens. It was before I was a believer. And mm-hmm. I was thinking, wow, this would be so cool to meet some aliens. Remember that movie Close Encounters of the Third Kind? I look at all of these things, and all of them, when you start to look at it, wait, this is a prep for people to say, yeah, I can believe that. All right. So with that, we have this talk is definitely, I would say, is increasing significantly about aliens and UFOs. Mm-hmm. What are your thoughts as we're hearing these things? What would be your warnings and your cautions to people?
2: Yeah, that's a great question. I think there definitely needs to be balance. I've seen even within kind of Christian circles, there have been really sensationalism related to this and then scoffing at it. I think it's something we need to pay attention to and be aware of. You know, in my mind, I'm not sure if these things are just military technologies that are in development that we don't know about yet, and mm-hmm. either some other country has it or our country has it, but they're not wanting people to know. It's obviously a next level technology. That's one possibility. And then the other possibility is if there is any true otherworldliness to it, then it's absolutely, definitely demonic. It's a demonic deception. Here's where I kind of get caught in a loop is I don't know if it's demonic deception that's trying to set up one of the many excuses that may be used for when the rapture takes place, or if it's just demonic deception that's just purely a distraction to believers to get our eyes off of sharing the gospel with people. If nothing else, I think what it can do is equip us to say, here's the evidence for creation. Here's the evidence that we are created by God. There is no alien race out there. There is no, you know, far off galaxy where there's intelligent life. Whenever we see these things, they're always on, you know, it's kind of funny. Satan's called the prince of the power of the air. It's always in our atmosphere or in the water or somewhere related to the world. So I think it's either unexplainable next level technology and or a combination of demonic deception.
1: Yeah. Or I would say even a psyop too.
2: As could be lies. Start thinking, that's right.
1: Yeah. Mm-hmm. As we look at the setup for things that are coming. But as I think of these things, I cannot help but think the first warning Jesus gave in all of the discourse is, be careful that no one deceives you. Mm-hmm. Many will come in my name saying, I am the Christ. And we can imagine the great deception that will or could possibly come through that. I don't want to say it will, but it certainly makes a lot of sense when we look at how the Bible says things are going to work out. We know it when Antichrist and false prophet come on the scene, they're going to perform what the Bible says, lying signs and wonders. So mm-hmm. they're not going to be real. But people are going to be deceived into thinking they're real. So much so that Jesus also said, if possible, even the elect would be deceived. But Todd, wow. I also think of, you know, as we're talking about this, as we look back to October 7, 2023, mm-hmm. Israel gets attacked by Hamas. All of a sudden, by October 8, there's anti-Semitism coming from all over the places, coming from churches, coming from people that used to be colleagues of ours. All of a sudden we find out they didn't support Israel, they hated Israel, but that anti-Semitism has only increased. But what it's caused genuine believers to do because of the pressure to turn against Israel, it's caused them to dig deeper into their Bible. And I think it's caused some growth and made some Christians stronger because of it. And I think when, you know, as we're talking about this with the UFOs and this whatever it is, that it should at the same time cause believers to dig deeper into their Bible, to understand it better and understand a major sign of the last days is deception. And we are definitely living in this world of deception between AI and everything else we see going on that we really need to be more rooted in our Bible. I would encourage people to do that.
2: Yeah, that's a great point, Tom, that the first thing Jesus mentioned is don't be deceived. And deception is at the root of every single layer of stage setting events we talked about today, whether it's UFOs or wars and rumors of war or geopolitical things or lawlessness in the government or on the street level, whether it's the coarsening of culture, whether it's this return to paganism. Deception is at the root of all of that. And I think of a few videos I've seen lately, and you've probably seen some of these too, where someone is trying to engage someone who holds a different view on whatever it is. And one person is literally just trying to use logic and have a dialogue. And it gets to the point where obviously their point is proven and it's logically true. And the other person, rather than saying, well, let me think about that, they result to cursing and, you know, throwing up, you know, hand signs and all kinds of other stuff, or violence. Instead of, it's like,

0: our eyes as well.
1: Oh, wow. So well said. I was thinking of Yuri Bezmenov. He was a Soviet defector. I believe he was with the KGB, but this is way back. It was an interview in 1982, and he said there's four things that the communists will do when they take over a nation. And the very first one he said they do is they demoralize a people. And then he talked about the United States and how the United States has already been demoralized. But imagine where we are since 1982, how
0: That's right.
1: demoralized we are. But he said one of the effects of demoralizing the people is it causes the people, you can present them with facts, but it doesn't matter what you say, they will refuse to believe it. They won't even accept the facts, which is what you're describing.
0: That's where we
1: You, I
0: are.
1: mean,
0: Yeah.
1: we are there, and it is everywhere. I mean, you present them on the facts on Israel, the facts on Gaza, the facts on Islam, the facts on the Bible, the facts on Jesus, and they absolutely will not receive it. In 2 Peter chapter 3, Peter writes, "In the last days, scoffers will come walking according to their own lusts, whatever those lusts may be, saying, 'Where's the promise of his coming?' Our fathers used to tell us these things. For this, they are willfully ignorant." And you think it's a willful choice to be ignorant of the truth. You don't want to know the truth. You will not even receive the truth because it confronts what you want to believe. And we are living there. Todd, we only have a little bit less than 2 minutes left, but let me ask you this. We've talked about the convergence of so many different things: geopolitical, economic, technology, informational, biological systems we didn't get much into, the UFO deception. I mean, it's just convergence. All of these things are converging at the same time. What does a steady Christian life look like in accelerating global convergence, and what's the significance of the convergence of things as we look at this, the days in which we live in are the sign of the times?
0: Yeah, I think one really practical thing we can do right now, because I don't want to, sugarcoat it and say, "Oh, we should just trust the Lord and live, walk with Him day by day." Of course, we know that, but these are really challenging times. I think more than ever, believers need to study and understand the armor of God that we read about in Ephesians chapter 6. Each of those has a very, very practical application that can help us each day, and each of those was modeled by Jesus himself in some way. So I think we need to, we're on the edge of a battlefield right now. We need to be equipped to walk into that battle. We need the armor of God to survive this. Of course, we know, as we said earlier, God is sovereign. We can trust in that. He's on the throne. He's not pacing. But in the meantime, we live in a real chronological day-by-day battle that we need to be equipped and know that the enemy is coming after us as believers. But thankfully, he has given us the equipment to fight those battles and to stand with him. And also, I think of that verse in Hebrews 12, where it just talks about throwing off what hinders and the sin that so easily entangles us, and let us run with perseverance the race marked out for each of us. Every believer has a custom-fit race built for them that they're to lean into and run with patience as they wait on the Lord.
1: Amen. So well said, Todd. That's a great place to leave off our time together today. Thank you for joining me, Todd. Thank you, everybody, for joining us here on World News Briefing. And excuse me, we look forward to seeing you next week. God bless.
0: Take care.
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0: Hello, and welcome to Prophecy Watchers. I'm Gary Stearman, and we have a very special guest today. And when I say very special, I mean it. His name is Dustin Blystone, and when you get to know him, you're going to learn something. Dustin, welcome to Prophecy Watchers.
1: Thank you, Gary. It's an honor to be here again, and I'm just so pleased to have the opportunity to share more information about the Isaiah Matrix.
0: Now, I have to hold up this book. It's called The Isaiah Matrix. Shows that Isaiah has a pattern that I'm sure you have not encountered. You may have, but most people have not noticed this phenomenon that Isaiah is a miniature Bible.
1: Absolutely. It's a authentication book of the Bible. And since we started talking about numbers, I thought I'd share this with you, that Isaiah takes the 23rd place in the books of the Bible. So if you take 2 divided by 3, it's 0.666666666, repeating forever. Just like we know from Scripture that the Word of God will go on forever in eternity. And so Isaiah is, and I know most people get freaked out when they think of a bunch of sixes because they think of 666, but this is actually 0.666666, repeating forever, the 66 books of the Bible. And so Isaiah has 66 chapters, which mirror the 66 books of the Bible perfectly.
0: Now, I am turning here to page 19, and page 19 has a huge chart on it, and it has a lot of numbers, decimal point numbers, and what do they represent? And give us an idea of how you think as you go into the analysis of Isaiah's book.
1: The chart that you're referencing was actually something that the Lord gave me. This was one of the most interesting experiences I ever had. It wasn't based on any research I did. I literally just followed instructions. He told me to take each book of the Bible, count up how many chapters, and then he said, now, the book of Isaiah acts as a authentication piece for those 66 books. So take each chapter of Isaiah and count up the number of verses. And so I did that next. And he said, now take the number of chapters in each book and divide it by the total number of verses in each Isaiah chapter. And I said, okay. And then he said, now sum up the total. What's the total number you get to? And it happens to be 71.08. And I just thought, what in the world does that mean? That didn't really mean anything to me at first. But then somewhere in the back of my mind, I remembered a sermon that I heard from Pastor Sandy Armstrong, where he actually showed that 71 is the number in Scripture of the Holy Spirit. And so the way you find that is you go to the Old Testament. In the Old Testament, the symbol, the word Holy Ghost never appears in the Old Testament. So the way you find it is you look for a symbol of the Holy Spirit, the dove that Noah sends out. And he went to the dove, which is Yonah. If you do the gematria on it, it's 71. Now, if you go to the New Testament and you find the Holy Spirit, Pneuma Hagion in Greek, The thing that he specializes in is finding the perfect correlations, because in Greek, you will always get a multiple of 10. You'll get a multiple of 10 when you, and it'll match the Old Testament. So the dove is 71. Pneuma Hagion is 710, the Holy Spirit. And then, so What he basically shows is that whenever you go from the Old Testament to the New Testament, is you move the decimal place over by one. And so you get the 71.08, move the decimal place over one, and you've got 710. So the division points in the Bible, chapters and verses, have a geometric or arithmetic perfect relationship to the Holy Spirit. In other words, he's saying, my Holy Spirit is the one who authored all these division points, not man. Man didn't do it. I did it. And it's 710.8 because it's 8 is the number of eternity and infinity. So it's like the Holy Spirit is the one who authored the Bible and all of its indexing and division points, and it leads us into eternity.
0: It's interesting from a mathematical perspective, as you just illustrated, but from a verbal perspective, you have taken Isaiah, and you noticed that Isaiah has as many chapters as there are books in the Bible.
1: Right.
0: And take us from there just a little way to illustrate to people what you're doing in this book.
1: I saw that Isaiah chapter 40, verse 3, equaled Matthew book 40, chapter 3. Because Matthew book 40, chapter 3 is the fulfillment of the prophecy of prepare ye in the desert a highway for our God. So I went back and I looked at where that prophecy came from, and it just so happened to be Isaiah chapter 40, verse 3. And I was like, oh, Isaiah chapter 40, verse 3 equals Matthew book 40, chapter 3? I don't think that's a coincidence.
0: That's what we call a coincidence.
1: Yeah.
0: Except, wait a minute, maybe it's not a coincidence.
1: Exactly. So I decided to investigate. So I went to Isaiah chapter 1 and looked to see if it had anything correlating with Genesis book 1. And I found a number of correlations. We see, first of all, Isaiah starts his prophesying by saying, "Listen, O heavens, and hear, O earth, for the Lord speaks." That's the very first words of Isaiah chapter 1, verse 2. And in Genesis, it's, "In the beginning, God created the heavens and the earth." So in the beginning, he's creating it. And in Isaiah, he's now prophesying to it. And then I went to I went to Isaiah chapter 66 and read that particular chapter, and it prophesies of the new heavens and the new earth. And of course, I automatically knew that Revelation, that prophecy is coming to pass in Revelation, where God creates the new heavens and the new earth. And that started a detailed exploration. So at that point, I was taking handwritten notes, and I went to Isaiah chapter 2 at that point, and I would go to Exodus and read chapter 1 of Exodus, and I would read Isaiah chapter 2. Then I would read chapter 2 of Exodus and read Isaiah chapter 2. Then I would read chapter 3 of Exodus and read Isaiah chapter 2 again. Read chapter 4 of Exodus and Isaiah chapter 2 again. And I was just detailing all of the correlations and parallels that I was finding there, and they're numerous.
0: And you're saying basically that the book of Isaiah is laid out in precisely the same way the Bible is laid out. And in fact, and I've heard it said, or heard it referred to as Isaiah's miniature Bible. And so you have spent how many years now studying the coincidences between the Bible, the structure of the Bible, and the structure of the book of Isaiah?
1: I have it on the back. It's a project that has spent 22 years of deep Bible study and exploration, mapping out all the correlations. But also, it includes the other study that I did, Metacosm, which goes through the Bible book order. So if the Bible has a book order that has a thematic progression, mirroring the believer's life, Israel's history and spiritual development, the church's history and spiritual development, and each individual believer's history and spiritual development, and their prophetic destinies, then the book of Isaiah should also, therefore, bear out that same pattern of progression. And it does. And so that's, my first book, Isaiah, A Biblical Microcosm, and this was the one that just looked at the 66 chapters, 66 books.
0: Now, I've heard this referred to as Isaiah's miniature Bible or many other titles by people who have noticed this from time to time. In fact, I began to notice this years ago, but I did not apply the incredible discipline that you have applied. I saw that Isaiah was definitely laid out in the pattern of the entire Bible, and this was intriguing to me, and I started looking at it, and meanwhile, you were over there really looking at it, and the result is called the Isaiah Matrix. This is a book. What can I say? This it's heavy, and it's heavy for a reason, because you've worked very, very hard on this.
1: Absolutely, and it's been a pleasure and an honor to do it. I feel called to do it, and I've been so blessed by going through it. It's really enriched and enhanced my spiritual walk. And the other things that I think are real exciting is that it shows how embedded and baked into it is the premillennial, pre-tribulation, rapture eschatology that we all adhere to here at Prophecy Watchers. And it shows that out very, very clearly.
0: We've got to take a little break right now. When we come back, I want you to explain that to me. Right. We're talking with Dustin Blystone. By the way, if you'd like to get a copy of our magazine, monthly magazine, The Prophecy Watcher, here's how you can do that.
2: The world is unraveling right in front of us. Wars, pandemics, economic collapse, artificial intelligence, global surveillance. Things are changing quickly, but you don't have to be caught off guard. At Prophecy Watchers, we believe that God has called us to be a voice in these last days, to warn you of things to come, to educate you on the study of Bible prophecy, and to boldly proclaim the soon return of Jesus. Today, we're inviting you to be a part of our mission through our monthly publication. 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Exploring Bible prophecy from Genesis to Revelation is the work of two prophecy legends, Tim LaHaye and Ed Heinsohn. 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The signs are everywhere. The prophetic puzzle is almost complete, and yet so many are still asleep. That's why the Prophecy Watchers exists, to shine a light in the darkness and help believers understand the lateness of the hour. We believe Jesus is coming soon, and your support helps us take this urgent message to the ends of the earth. For over 2,000 years, believers have been told to watch. Here at Prophecy Watchers, we believe that as Scripture continues to unfold, the rapture is right around the corner. Nearly 800 fellow believers from across the nation will gather in Colorado Springs this June for the world's premier prophecy event, Rapture in the Rockies, for one focused purpose: to hear from 16 of the most trusted Bible experts and speakers committed to teaching prophecy with clarity, accuracy, and conviction. Covering a wide range of topics, everything from Israel, the Dead Sea Scrolls, UFO disclosure, AI and the coming Antichrist, the fast approaching rapture, and so much more. Don't wait. 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
0: And we're back with Dustin Blystone, and let's continue where we left off, because the idea that you're presenting is very intriguing to me.
1: Right. So This goes into my second book, Metacosm, where I detailed a prophetic progression of the book order, Genesis to Exodus, Exodus to Leviticus, Leviticus to Numbers, Deuteronomy. It's showing the history of Israel and God developing them into a nation and ultimately into a kingdom. But right before they become a kingdom, the last book before the kingdom age commences is the book of Ruth, which happens during the judges stage, towards the end of the judges period of God's divine history. And as you see that, it's a Gentile bride marrying her Jewish kinsman redeemer right before the kingdom age commences. Well, when you look at it, that's actually the eighth book of the Bible, the book of Ruth. So you go to the eighth chapter of Isaiah, and you find another marriage. It's the marriage of Isaiah to his wife, the prophetess. And they have a child named Maher Shalal Hashbaz. It's a mouthful. But his name is indicative of the rapture, meaning quick is the spoil, speedy is the prey, and the rapture is talked about as a spoil in the book of Luke and the book of Matthew. It's a spoil. God is spoiling Satan's domain by taking his people home. And then if you look at Amos, which is the eighth book of the prophets, and it corresponds to Isaiah chapter 30, there's a massive amount of correlation between those that chapter and that book. And Amos starts with a shepherder from Tekoa. Tekoa means trumpets, by the way, 2 years before the earthquake. And I believe that the rapture is going to cause, because it's also the resurrection of the dead in Christ, I believe it's going to cause a massive worldwide series of earthquakes. And then if you go to 1 Thessalonians, which is the eighth book of the epistles, it's the doctrine of the rapture, and it corresponds to Isaiah chapter 52. And let's just look at it. Look at Isaiah chapter 52 with me, and I think you'll be quite intrigued.
0: Well, I'm ready to be intrigued. Now, I am turning to Isaiah 52, and here we are. Awake, awake, put on thy strength, O Zion. That's the way it opens up.
1: Yeah. So, but notice where they're awaking from. In verse 2, shake thyself from the dust. In verse 2, arise. And so you're seeing a picture of awakening out of the dust of the earth, and it's a call, I believe, for the rapture. And then if you go verse by verse through Isaiah 52 and you pair it with 1 Thessalonians, the book that details the doctrine of the rapture, you'll see a multitude of correlations there that are detailed in the book.
0: Wow.
1: And so you see rapture prefigure, book 8, rapture prophecy, Amos, book 8, rapture doctrine, 1 Thessalonians, book 8. And they all correlate with each other, and they all correlate with Isaiah chapter 8, Isaiah chapter 30, and Isaiah chapter 52.
0: And you've spent how many years putting all this together?
1: 22 years.
0: 22 years, which is an interesting number, by the way.
1: 22 letters of the Hebrew alphabet, right. And I actually call them in the book, I call the books in the book, at the end, there's a section where you see the three-book tandemic relationships that I was just mentioning. You see those three-book tandemic relationships in terms of their alphabet. Genesis, Isaiah, and Romans, the Aleph books. Exodus, Jeremiah, and 1 Corinthians, the Bet books. Leviticus, Lamentations, 2 Corinthians, the Gemel books. And if you really examine that and explore it thoroughly, you actually see that each one of those books, like, for example, 2 Corinthians, it directly quotes Leviticus, and it directly quotes Lamentations. 1 Corinthians directly quotes Jeremiah and directly quotes Exodus. Romans directly quotes Isaiah and directly quotes Genesis 17 times, as a matter of fact. And so it's as if, I don't know if Paul knew that he was doing that or not consciously, but clearly the Holy Spirit was having him, when he wrote this book, he was inspiring to quote the other two books that correlate with the themes that were being brought out in that epistle. And so God is just amazing. He's unbelievably beyond our ability to fully comprehend.
0: I think we all know that God is amazing, but to know that he's amazing, but and then to actually see how amazing he is, those are two different things. When you see something, as you have for years and years of study, to use the old expression, things just from time to time blow you away. They're so phenomenal, right? See things that people don't see who haven't the time or the inclination to study as deeply as you have.
1: Well, I'm privileged to do it, but just to keep on that track for a moment, if you want to see pre-tribulation rapture there, just look at the very next set of books, 2 Thessalonians. Well, 2 Thessalonians talks about the Antichrist coming into the temple and displaying himself as being God. But 2 Thessalonians comes after 1 Thessalonians. And then if you go to its tandemic books, Obadiah is a prophecy about an Edomite or an Idumean, a descendant of Esau.
0: Wow, that's correct.
1: Who drinks and profanes on God's holy mountain. And then if you go back to 1 Samuel, the 9th book of the history, it's a prefigure of the Antichrist. Saul is a false king who looks head and shoulders above the rest. He's tall, dark, and handsome. He's charismatic. He's peaceful. The people clamor after him. They say, we want him. And God says, no, you don't. And they say, yes, we do. And God says, no, he's going to do this. He's going to do this. He's going to do this. He's going to destroy your nation and make everything terrible with all the people and everything that he's doing. And as he does that, the people say, no, we really want him. We want him to be our king. And God says, okay. And he gives him to him. But you'll also note, and this is interesting, that Saul actually dies in the Valley of Jezreel, the same place where the Battle of Armageddon is going to be fought.
0: Wow.
1: And so you could see all the way through that Saul is used as a typology of the Antichrist. And the whole time, notice that the very last word in Ruth is David. David is already on the scene before Saul. People during Saul's reign start more and more adhering to David. They say Saul has slain his thousands, but David is 10,000s. So people are starting to come to faith in the true king even during the Antichrist's reign. And as that continues on, you then see David in 2 Samuel come and take the kingdom, and guess how many wives he has? 7. A picture of Christ with the 7 churches in Revelation chapters 2 and 3. And so you could just see these allusions all over the place. And then when you look at the Isaiah chapters, Isaiah chapter 9, Isaiah chapter 31, and Isaiah chapter 53, they all align with those same themes.
0: Wow. Dustin Blystone, someone with the proclivity toward study that a lot of us don't have. When we come back from this break, there's something I'm going to point out that you're really going to enjoy.
2: Many years ago, Gary Stearman wrote a series of articles entitled Isaiah's Miniature Bible. Gary showed us how the 66 chapters of Isaiah mirror the 66 books of the Bible. For those who appreciate divine design, scriptural patterns are the ultimate proof that God's word can be trusted. It is perfect in its original languages, and every letter, word, chapter, and book is divinely inspired. The Bible has been called God's love letter to mankind, but it's a love letter written in blood, the sacrifice Jesus made on the cross for the sins of humanity. You can't imagine our joy at discovering these two life-changing masterpieces from our guest today, Dustin Blystone. 22 years in the making, he takes us places 99.9% of the churches will never see. There are patterns in Scripture that cannot be the work of a man or even the world's fastest supercomputer. The Bible is a supernatural book written by a supernatural creator. We need to understand that the Bible is a living document prepared by God to show us where we came from, where we're going, and how to get there. Our Bible was created in another dimension. Even the order of the books were perfectly placed. The same God who hung the sun in the sky ordered the placement of each of the 66 books in the perfect order he so desired. There's so much more in Dustin's book I'd love to share. The Isaiah Matrix is a treasure trove of advanced understanding, 444 pages in all. Within the pages, you're going to find discoveries that will leave you breathless. Discover the relationship between Isaiah chapter 66 and the 66th book of the Bible, Revelation. Be amazed at the relationship between Isaiah chapter 1 and Genesis 1. Parallel passages confirm Dustin's laborious research, ultimately shining a light on our Savior and his plans of salvation throughout all 66 interconnected books. Dustin's first book, Metacosm, is available for your gift of $25 or more. 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For those of you who desire to see and study God's Word in a powerful new way, Dustin Blystone will open your eyes to God's one-of-a-kind masterpiece.
0: Well, we're back with Dustin Blystone, and I wish I could let you go on and on, but we're running very short on time, and I'd like to bring this to a bring us to a position of understanding here. What you're doing is just simply analyzing, starting with what we could call a miniature Bible, the Book of Isaiah, and then looking outward to the chapters of the Bible. And bit by bit by bit, you are making absolutely irrefutable comparisons. I think that you're really on to something, and you've taken Bible study to a whole new level.
1: Well, I appreciate that. Praise God. And it's all in there. Everything is just basically looking at what the Bible that we have in our hands today. It's just looking at it and seeing its inherent patterns and structures. It's not adding new information. It's just looking at the information that's there and seeing how it's parsed and indexed in this
0: wow
1: majestic way.
0: Dustin Blystone, he has worked, and you need to look at his work if you're at all inclined toward this kind of study. This is a book for you. I'm Gary Stearman.
3: Hey,
0: you keep watching. We are.
2: 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And until next time, keep watching and keep looking up.
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Greetings, beloved. Welcome to this edition of On the Living Edge. Dr. Mark Sciarrona here. I'm glad you've joined me. I trust you're about to be blessed. This series for me has been a very moving one, a very important one at the season in which we live. And we are now coming to the final installment of this series on the Divine Bone Collector. And here we're going to focus on Ezekiel 37 and the question, can these bones live? Edge partners, the bones are living all over the world because of your love and your support. I can't say thank you enough. Let's open our hearts and open our minds and let's look at Ezekiel 37 and let's allow the Divine Bone Collector to bless our bones. Beloved, we are now in the final installment of this series for this season, the Divine Bone Collector. And I'm going to share some things with you from the one passage I've probably preached more on bones than any other in my entire ministry, from Ezekiel 37. So this message on the Divine Bone Collector opens with the classic question to Ezekiel in the Valley of Dry Bones. Can these bones live? The hand of the Lord came upon me, Ezekiel says, and he brought me out by the Spirit of the Lord and set me down in the middle of a valley. It was full of bones, and he led me all around them. There were very many lying in the valley, and they were very dry. He said to me, "Son of man, human one, mortal one," I'm using all the translations, "can these bones live?" I answered, "O Lord God, you know." We could say, "O Lord God, only you know." Then he said to me, "Prophesy to these bones and say to them, O dry bones, hear the word of the Lord. Thus says the Lord God to these bones, I will cause breath to enter you. You shall live. I will lay sinews on you, and it will cause flesh to come upon you, and I will cover you with skin and put breath in you, and you shall live, and you shall know that I am the Lord." And if we jump all the way to the final book of the New Testament canon, Revelation 7, verses 9 to 11, "After this I looked, and there was a great multitude that no one could count, from every nation, from all the tribes and peoples and languages, standing before the throne and before the Lamb, robed in white with palm branches in their hands. They cried out in a loud voice, saying, Salvation belongs to our God, who is seated on the throne, and to the Lamb. And all the angels stood around the throne and around all the elders and the four living creatures, and they fell on their faces before the throne and worshiped God." Beloved, the Valley of Dry Bones is the Spirit's eschatological vision of the Divine Bone Collector completing his total work, gathering every scattered fragment of the hypostasis of humanity, every etsem that the valley of this age has broken and bleached and dried, and reconstituting it through the twofold operation of the prophetic word and the Spirit's breath, issuing in the exceedingly great army that stands before the throne in Revelation 7. The question, can these bones live, is the question the gospel answers with its entire weight. There's no more honest question in the entire canon than, "Son of man, human one, mortal, can these bones live?" It's a question that can not only be asked in a valley of complete devastation, not fresh wounds, not recent loss, not something that might still respond to natural intervention. Dry, bleached, burned bones. The desiccation of those bones was total. Whatever catastrophe produced that valley, it wasn't recent. The process of dissolution had run its full course. There was no residual vitality. There was no medical category that applied. Can these bones live? It's the question over every scattered etsem of every broken human hypostasis in the history of the age. It is the question over every life in which the substructure of faith has been dismantled by suffering, by betrayal, by exile,
or the slow desiccation of hope deferred that makes the heart sick? It's the question the prophet asks for all of us when we stand in our own valley and look at what is scattered there. And the measure of its honesty is that Ezekiel doesn't ask it from a safe distance. He has sat down in the middle of the valley. He's walked its full circumference. He's seen every scattered etzem. And when God says, can these bones live? And he says, Lord, you know, he's basically saying to himself, can these bones live? I haven't got a clue. He should have the answer. He's the prophet. He's standing in the very presence of God. But he says with remarkable theological honesty, and I'm going to use a phrase now that you need to learn, epistemic humility, which is something we lack in the body of Christ today. We've got way too many people that are speaking in bravado that is mistaken for the anointing. Bravado is not the same as the anointing. Bravado is arrogance masked as religious shouting. Epistemic humility and theological honesty are inseparable. We've got to be honest about the fact that there's more that we don't know than that we do know. Oh, Lord God, you know, and only God knows. The answer itself is hypostasis, the substructure of faith in its most distilled and honest form, not pretending more certainty than the valley permits, not surrendering to less certainty than the character of God requires. You know, is the etzem of trust holding its shape when nothing visible can hold it. That's Hebrews 11:1 in the valley, the hypostasis of things hoped for, held by the one who does not yet see how the hope will be fulfilled. But who knows enough about the one who asks to trust? That question is not rhetorical. When the hand of the Lord comes upon Ezekiel, there's this sense in which we need to understand Ezekiel did not choose to go into this valley. He was brought there, not at the edge. He's put down in the middle of it. He is surrounded by the bones of devastation, the etzem of devastation, with no perspective from which the valley looks manageable or small. This is utterly huge and beyond comprehension. Stephen King, in all of his horror movies, could never produce this on the screen and do it justice. And he's led around and among the bones, and they're everywhere he can see, and they're dry. The bone collector is thorough in taking him in every direction to see how vast the dissolution and destruction is. That same comprehensiveness that marks the devastation will mark the restoration. They were very dry. The word is yabesh. That's the opposite of chai, alive, vital, l'chaim, to life. It describes the condition from which the moisture of life has been entirely withdrawn. The bones are dry because the ruach has departed. The hypostasis without the spirit is yabesh, structurally present, virtually absent. This is Paul's diagnosis in Ephesians 2, alive biologically, dead covenantally. The etzem, the bones are all there. The structure is present, but there's no breath. You can have all the bones without having any of the life. The tragedy of the valley is not the absence of form. It's the absence of the spirit. Can these bones live? God, I don't have the answer. Will the bones live? The etzem is the subject of the question. Ezekiel knows the valley is too dry for optimism. He knows the bones are too scattered for any natural process of reconstitution. He knows that much. But he also knows the one who's asking. And knowing who's asking is itself hypostasis. You know is not a failure of prophetic confidence. It's the highest form of prophetic honesty. Locating the answer in the character and power of God
rather than in his assessment of the valley. The prophet doesn't need to know how. He needs to know who. And again, from a Pentecostal perspective, the Spirit doesn't protect us from the valley. He brings us into it. The Pentecostal community has to be willing to be set down in the middle of the valley of the culture of death by the Spirit, in the middle of human devastation, ecclesial decline, the cultural desiccation of the hypostasis of faith. The Spirit wants to bring us there to speak, but we must be in the valley if we're going to speak to the valley. The prophetic word to the bones cannot be issued from a safe distance. It must be spoken from the middle of the dead bones. And he's told to prophesy over these dead, dry bones. The word is prior to what will happen. What the bones will become cannot become unless there's a let there be from the one who is told to speak it. In the beginning was the word. The Logos, who is the hypostasis of creation, is the word spoken over the dry valley. The same creative speech that produced the first creation is going to be released over what the valley has reduced to dust. The reconstitution of the hypostasis is the work of the same Spirit who constituted it in the first place. I'll cause breath to enter you, you shall live. The same breath that breathed into Adam's nostrils, the same breath that brooded over the chaotic waters in Genesis 1 is being promised to the dry bones. God doesn't create a different kind of life for the reconstituted bones. He gives back the life the bones were always meant to carry. And then there's this sound and a rattling and a coming together. Three dynamics: a noise, a rattling, and a coming together. We could spend 2 hours just on that. The rattling, the kol arash, is the sound of the etzem finding its structure, bone seeking its corresponding bone. The scattered hypostasis of the person reconstituting itself under the word with a capital W. Not a quiet process. It's noisy. It's disorienting. It's almost alarming. The Spirit's reconstitution of the hypostasis doesn't always feel orderly when you're inside the valley. Bone to its bone, each etzem finding its corresponding etzem, exactly as Ephesians 4:6 describes the body of Christ, joined and held together by that which every joint supplies. But there was no breath in them. They get all put back together, but there's no breath. Structural reconstitution is necessary, but it's insufficient. The word itself restores structure. Only the Spirit, though, can give life. The church can have the right bones and the right configuration and still be a body without breath. Form without ruach is still yabesh in the deepest sense. This is why Pentecostals have always pressed beyond restored ecclesiastical form to the reception of the Spirit himself. The hypostasis of the structure is not the hypostasis of the life. History is full of communities that had every bone in place, the right doctrine, the right polity, the right liturgy, no breath. The Pentecostal outpouring of the Spirit is the ruach entering the bones of the church. Acts 2 is the fulfillment of Ezekiel 37, the sound from heaven filling the whole house, the reconstitution of the scattered community of disciples into the body of Christ, the standing army beginning to take its form. What Joel prophesied about the Spirit poured out on all flesh is the ruach coming from the four winds to enter the slain. Pentecost is the valley beginning to fill with an exceedingly great army. And Ezekiel is invited and commanded to prophesy to the breath. The command that he's given to address the ruach directly is to call it from the four winds, north, south, east, and west. Again, we could spend
2 hours talking about the significance symbolically of the four corners of the earth and the four winds and what they symbolize in relation to the move of God. But we need to understand, not commanding the Spirit as one as the subject to human command, but declaring in faith what God has promised, speaking the hypostasis of promise into the present moment, expecting the Spirit to honor His own word. That's the prophetic grammar of every genuine call for revival, declaring what the Spirit has promised and addressing Him with the promise of God. Prophesy to the breath, to the Spirit. Come from the four winds. The Ruach is not localized and it's not limited. It comes from every direction at the same time. That's Acts chapter 2, the sound from heaven filling the whole house, the Spirit available to all flesh, to every etzem, in every valley. The Pentecostal outpouring isn't a regional event. It's the Ruach coming from the four winds of the earth into the bones of the whole human family. The vision of Ezekiel isn't narrow by any means. It's the eschatological width, breadth, depth, and height of God's intention for the human race. And the breath comes into them, and they become an exceeding great army that stands on their feet. They lived and they stood. Chaya, the same kum. The Ruach enters, and what was Yavesh becomes Chai, an exceeding great army. They move into this place that is described, that moves from very dry, mayod, mayod, to the abundance that now describes standing as an army. The measure of the devastation, listen carefully, the measure of the devastation becomes the measure of the restoration. Some of you need to hear that personally. The measure of the devastation you have been through is not the end of the story. There is a measure of restoration coming from the one who loves you completely, and that measure will be equal, and I would argue beyond, what the devastation was. And God says very clearly, Ezekiel, the bones are the whole house of Israel. They say our bones are dried up, our hope is lost, we're cut off from our parts. The bones speak before the Spirit enters them. Their speech is the speech of a collapsed hypostasis. Our bones are dried up. The etzem is the subject of their own lament. They know what's happened to their substructure. We're cut off. Severed, disconnected is what the Hebrew word means. The joints of the etzem were separated. The community has lost the Spirit, and it's not always unaware of the loss. We know when the anointing lifts. We know when something isn't happening. The community that lost the Spirit can frequently, painfully articulate that they're aware of it. The awareness itself is a remnant of the hypostasis, the substructure calling for what it was made to carry. Even in the valley, the etzem knows what it was made for. Those dry bones can still hear the word of the Lord. The Pentecostal movement, beloved, was born among communities that knew their bones were dry. The hunger for the Ruach that characterized the pre-Azusa Street Seekers was the recognition that the hypostasis of the church had lost its living substructure. The institutional etzem was present. The breath, though, had gone, and they knew it. That knowledge was the beginning of hypostasis. The faith that was what was missing could be given again. The same Spirit could be given again. Lord, do it again, right? The valley of dry bones is always the precondition for a standing army. I will put my Spirit within you, and you will live, and I will place you in your own land, and you will know that I am the Lord. The Spirit placed not only upon them, but within them, inhabiting the hypostasis of the reconstituted person, becoming the breath of the standing army. The declaration of God's own hypostasis, what He speaks, is the substructure of what He does. What He speaks is the substructure of what He does. The Word is the hypostasis of the act, and the act is the resurrection of the dry bones into an exceedingly great army of the new humanity. This isn't conditional.
It's declarative. He has spoken. He will do it. R.W. Schambach said, if God said it, he'll do it. If he spoke it, he'll bring it to pass. And in Revelation, John looks and sees a great multitude that no man can count. This exceeding great army of Ezekiel 37 arrives in Revelation 7. The Etzem scattered across the valley of this current age is standing before the throne, gathered from every nation, every tribe, every people, every language. The divine bone collector has been thorough across the full breadth of human history. Not one bone has been overlooked. Not one hypostasis has been abandoned. Every scattered etzem has been gathered. Every dry bone has been filled with ruach. No one could number this army. The measure of the scattering is not the measure of the gathering. The gathering exceeds the scattering. The valley was full of very many bones. But the throne is surrounded by a multitude no man can count. Standing before the throne, they're on their feet. The kum, the raising from the dead, is fulfilled here. The dry bones are standing, clothed, alive, worshiping, palm branches in their hands, the victory cry of the etzem that the world thought it had reduced to dust. Salvation belongs to our God. This is the voice of the reconstituted hypostasis, the exceedingly great army of the new humanity, crying with the breath that the ruach breathed into the etzem of the divine bone collector gathered from every valley of the earth. The scattering is over. The reconstitution is complete. The hypostasis that was dried out, scattered, broken, and entombed stands before the throne and cries with one voice. The army is the answer to the question asked in the valley. The standing multitude is the fulfillment of what the prophet could only answer with, O Lord God, you know. Beloved, listen carefully. He keeps the bones of his son. He carries the bones of his servant through the wilderness. He places a dead man on the bones of his prophet and raises them. He stands over the whole valley of human history. He speaks the word. He calls the ruach. He gathers every etzem that was ever scattered. Can these bones live? The whole gospel says yes. Not because the bones were impressive, but because the divine bone collector is faithful. Because he spoke and he will do it. And if he did it before, he'll do it again. The hypostasis he keeps is the hypostasis of faith. And without faith, it's impossible to please him. The substructure of everything hoped for. And what he hopes for is an exceedingly great army standing before his throne, bone of his bone, filled with his breath, alive with his life, crying out with a loud voice that salvation is from the Lord. The question in the valley is answered before the throne. The prophet's honesty, O Lord God, you know, turns out to have been exactly right. The Lord did know. He always knew. The valley was never the final word. My God. The valley was the place the divine bone collector did his best work. The desiccation was the precondition for the reconstitution. The mayud mayud of the dry bones is always going to become the mayud of the standing army, because the one who asked the question in the valley was the same one who already prepared the answer in the heavenly council of his own eternal will. This is what we are moving toward from the beginning. Not the kept bones, not the carried bones, not the raised bones, the worshiping bones, the etzem that was held at Calvary, carried through the wilderness, raised in the tomb, gathered from every valley, is the etzem that now stands before the throne and cries out that salvation belongs to the one who did it all. The hypostasis of faith finds its consummation, not in the survival, but in the worship. The valley is not the end of the story. The exceeding great army is. Come, Holy Spirit. Beloved, as we come to this moment, always, this is the time I invite you to participate with us in the labor God's given us to do all around the world. And I am very grateful for your support and your generosity. Your love gift this month of $36 will cause us to be able to continue to do what we're doing and bear fruit in a very turbulent era. The hope that is in the gospel is a radical hope that needs to be heard again and again, especially now.
And for your love gift of $36, I want to put in your hand this brand new series, The Divine Bone Collector, where we move from the Christ whose bones are kept at Calvary to the Joseph who says, takes my bones with you, to the bones of Elisha that raise a dead man, and to the valley of dry bones that becomes an exceedingly great army. It is one of the most prophetic series I've ever done on bones in Scripture, and it will be a treasury that you can listen to again and again. Your love gift is the difference that makes the difference, and you can have this in CD, DVD, MP3, your choice. Just let us know. If you're moved on to

0: brand new 2-hour prophetic content-rich webinar, Let Them Hear, Morning by Morning in a World Gone Loud. If dry bones can hear, how much more do we need to hear what the Spirit is saying to us, even now? And what are the areas in our hearing that need cleansing, purging, and adjusting? This series is going to take you on a journey into prophetic perception in a way that will sharpen your sense of how discernment is cultivated in us, all beginning with and ending with how we hear, when we hear, what we hear, and why we hear it. Your love gift will be the difference that makes the difference, and you can have this in digital format however you want. Show your best love gift now, 36, 56, 76. We'll say thank you by putting these respective gifts in your hands, and may God bless you richly for giving to what we're doing around the world. God bless you as you.
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3: 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And a promise is simply a declaration by God of His intention to graciously bestow a gift upon us in some form or fashion. And in the Scriptures, promises are a major part. All the way from the beginning, throughout the entire Bible, you find one promise after the other. Expressions of God's love for us, expressions of God's care for us, expressions of what God intends to do for us, in us, and through us, and expressions of the will and purpose and plan of God, not only for our life, but for His whole kingdom. Promise after promise after promise. Think about this. In all these centuries that have gone by, not one single promise has been forgotten. Not a single promise He's made has ever been broken. That's the kind of God you and I serve.
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5: Welcome to Politically Basic. I'm your host, Kyle Campbell. As we always do, we're breaking down the basics of all political issues and current political events so that you get to decide. 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Political trends, Gen Z, and boomers with the babyface boomer. It's Max Bonilla. 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
6: Thanks for having me on the podcast. Very much appreciated.
5: Well, this is going to be great. So you just graduated college. You're Gen Z, but you call yourself a boomer. What's up with that? And P.S., congratulations.
6: Well, thank you very much. The main reason I do that is because I've talked with all different adults and even people my age, and they say that I dress like one. The way that I put on my shorts, the kinds of shirts that I put on, the fact that I'm typically wearing a cap and my New Balance shoes. Every now and then I might have Nike or Adidas, but I typically rock a boomer type outfit, you might say, or a dad outfit. And so people point that out. And so I decided to name myself the Babyface Boomer because, you know, I'm not a boomer, obviously, and I'm much younger than one, but people think I've conducted myself enough like one, apparently.
5: Well, I think that might be a compliment. So, Max, tell us a little bit about your background. Were you born and raised California?
6: Born and raised California, grew up in California, moved from southern to northern, of course, in my lifetime. But not really much different because you still have to deal with the politics. You have to deal with, you know, the governor, the legislature, being nitpicky about business, about all different aspects of life. But I really loved it over here. I don't really consider

0: that are leaving, even though those things are going on.
1: It is a very big state, and politically, Southern versus Northern means quite a lot of difference. So I'm sure you have that influencing the way that you talk politics. So you're a California guy, born and raised. You're in the political realm. You've had good success at talking politics. You've amassed a great following. How did that get started for you?
0: Well, thank you. It all started during the pandemic. We were all just locked inside, and of course, I had opinions about all different things, and I just felt the need to share them. And so I got out there on, TikTok and Instagram and all those things and just started posting. And then, it took maybe a couple years, and then things finally started taking off. But when I was posting factual things about legislation, about court proceedings. Just about things that would impact people's daily lives. And I think they had a hard time not resonating with that.
1: Yeah, you do a good job of explaining things. I get why people tease you and think that you're a boomer because there are so many people creating content right now, and I think especially over the past maybe year or so, it got really popular to talk politics. But a lot of people just offer opinion, and what I've noticed about the content that you put out is you're explaining things with really a high level of understanding and intelligence for being so young. So I think that people are resonating with you because they're learning from you. And that's really tremendous that you're able to do that at such a young age. So I hope that your following continues to grow. I think everybody should go follow the baby face boomer because we need it. There's so much going on. It's hard to keep up. And so when accounts like yours, and I try to do the same thing, you see it pop up and it's somebody helping you understand in a pretty concise way what's going on. It's really helpful. So good job, number one. Number two,
0: Thank you.
1: you've seen a lot of what's going on across the state. You've lived in different parts of it. We pay attention to California, not just those of us who live here, but nationally, because it's in a way bellwether in an extreme way. But particularly lately, our governor thinks he's running for president. He might very well be. We have
0: Matt.
1: had natural disasters, political leadership failures. We've seen a lot of things happen that have really shaken, not just the state and the citizens, but I think really popped up in people's consciousness like, hey, we better watch what's going on in California. We should either be doing things the way they're doing, or, oh dear God, I hope that doesn't happen in my state. So let's talk some California trends. What are some things that have been happening lately that you have been seeing here in California?
0: Well, sure. The pendulum is swinging a little bit. Of course, the voter rolls are being cleared. I see a lot of transition from Democrat to Republican, at least in the tens of thousands. I'm just seeing people change their voter registration. Even in states like Pennsylvania, things are shifting red a little bit. But I do notice that there are national trends where people are shifting blue. They're angry with what's going on right now. I predicted a Democratic trifecta in 2020, a Republican trifecta in 2024, and in 2028, I think we're going to see the reverse because of what's going on, and because even though California hasn't been that beacon of light that it needs to be, it is perceived in that way. Because if you just look at everything surface level, if you're simple-minded, so to speak, you look at it as the fifth largest or fourth largest economy, depending on where you are on that, and you see that the governor seems to be handling things quite well for all the criticism that he gets. Even though I'm someone who doesn't like him or his politics very much.
1: Yeah, isn't that interesting? One piece of feedback I get frequently when I talk about Gavin Newsom or talk about things going in a bad direction here in California, and I do that pretty frequently. I love this state and hate to see her suffer. But people always say, why do you keep voting for these people who seem to be the problem here, right? And so that's the question, Max. And we're talking voter rolls, we're talking shift, but I'm not sure people believe that that's going to happen. And when you see or hear from people who think that Gavin Newsom's doing a good job or that everything that has happened, it's not his fault or Karen Bass's fault or, any Democrat leadership's fault, Do you think that California really truly is going to trend more red, or do we just have a different way of understanding what happens in this state and that people will continue to vote in Democrat leadership?
0: I think Democratic leadership will continue to be voted in, even though there's a slight trend towards Republican. What people have to realize, though, is they say, look, Newsom has no chance in hell. No Democrat has any chance in hell of getting into elected office ever again. I wouldn't say that. I wouldn't go out that far. You know, everybody thought Obama didn't have a chance in hell. Everybody thought Trump didn't have a chance in hell. Everybody thought Biden didn't have a chance in hell. And look at what happened. And so I'm just warning people to be cautious. And they're not. They're getting, you know, they're resting a little too much, I think. I think that they're getting a little too complacent given what's happening right now. And they don't see that there could be a lot of pushback going the other way, considering the things that are happening right now. Sure, people voted against this illegal immigration nonsense and to deport some people, but there are a lot of people who are upset over the kinds of people that are being targeted in those operations. I'm not one of them, but I'm talking about the people who are like, didn't I vote just for people maybe who had a criminal record to be deported and not just people who came here illegally? And these are people who differ politically from me, of course, maybe more moderate.
1: Well, you make some really excellent points there. Let's dig into that. Let's go there right now. I'm highly interested to hear your opinion on what's happening with the ICE raids. So you're very right. People were extraordinarily worried about and unhappy about the open border that we had very much in the last administration, and a sitting president who was telling the American public that he did not have the executive authority to just unilaterally close the border, which was not correct. That was a resounding, you know, collective vote of support for Donald Trump, the candidate who said he was going to come in and take care of all of that. And for many intents and purposes, he has. Right. But wow, this situation has exploded and has become really inflamed with what people are calling ICE raids. They're going into businesses, to farming facilities, to particular places where there might be a higher percentage or higher chance that there will be people who are not documented, who are illegal aliens, and they're arresting them and putting them through the process. Right. The opposition to this is saying this is inhumane. You're harming people. You're arresting people who have been here for years and who've paid taxes, even though they might not have their actual citizenship. So there's a real battle going on right now. Sure. Give us your thoughts on this as a Gen Zer and somebody who it seems like you trend a certain way, especially if you're telling us you don't like Gavin Newsom, but maybe that's everybody these days. I don't know.
0: Yeah, well, I'll tell you what's inhumane. It's people thinking that they can come into this country, import their culture, not speak English, compete against the American people for lower wage type jobs, you know, because I notice a lot of college graduates and a lot of people are trying to go for the low hanging fruit and they can't because of how many people have come in recently. The reality, though, is when you read the ICE memos, you see that they're not indiscriminately going into all kinds of businesses. They're not raiding all the Home Depots. They're not raiding all the Walmarts. And raiding really is an inflammatory term because it suggests that they're just going everywhere, all over, trying to find anybody that they can get, whereas that's not the case. They have specific people that they're targeting, and if they happen to be at a Home Depot or if they happen to be at a Domino's or a pizza place or whatever, that's where they're going. It just so happens that there are other people that end up being collateral because they're there at the wrong place and at the wrong time. And I think we need immigration reform, but not in the same way that's promoted by our typical politicians. 8 U.S.C. 1158 allows anybody practically to claim asylum into this country. I'm not sure that I like that. I'm not sure that I like that there aren't so many boundaries around that because you have people coming all from all over into these ports of entry saying, I need asylum. I need safety from the country that I came from. And so we need to make changes, just not in the direction of letting millions and millions more in.
1: Yeah. In the last year of the Biden-Harris administration, they actually loosened asylum requirements. It used to be that you had to really, you know, hit a certain threshold to be able to claim asylum. And so for the people that they were actually making contact with, it could be for any reason, and you didn't have to necessarily be coming from the country next to the United States, which our old asylum laws told you, well, if you truly are seeking asylum, you go to the next country that that you can, and you seek asylum there. But their the caravans were traveling from South America all the way up and just getting to check that box. So it's very, very interesting. What do you think, Max, about now some of these ICE operations finding children working on some of the farms? So obviously in the community right next to mine, we have marijuana growers. They used to be flower growers, and now they're marijuana growers. And I hear they're going back to growing flowers because the money is not quite there in marijuana anymore. But there have been operations that have located and found a number of children working there. The people who don't like ICE and don't like these operations are seemingly turning a blind eye to that. What do you think about that?
0: Yeah, well, they'll turn a blind eye to that child slave labor. But then on another note, if somebody were working perhaps a lower wage job under the table, they wouldn't really care. Because when Trump talks about deporting certain farm workers, they say, well, you're going to get rid of the cheap labor and you're going to drive up the food prices. But honestly, if you come in illegally, you don't have your papers, and you're working without an IEN, and you're not on the payroll like, you know, a typical worker is, then you get what you deserve. You know, you didn't come into the country legally. You're not supposed to be working in this country anyways. As far as the miners are concerned, why are they doing that? You know, we're supposed to have the strictest child labor laws in the whole union, and it doesn't appear that even those are being enforced. Mm-hmm. The immigration law has not been enforced over the years, but what is Newsom doing by not enforcing the child labor laws if he's all about applying all that equally?
1: Mm-hmm. And there's this concept or way of looking at immigrants in our country now that they are the ones that will fill the work positions that nobody else wants. They will do the backbreaking work of picking the fields. They will clean the toilets, you know, and isn't that racist, number one, but isn't that not the way we should be viewing people, by justifying illegal immigration so that they can work the jobs that no one else wants to work?
0: Yeah, sure. Number one, I don't think it's racist as much as it is ignorant. And I say that because an immigrant can come from anywhere in the world. It's not just one specific group. And, you know, these people that are doing the toilets and whatnot, I think that they tend to be doing it for cheaper than what an average American might be. You look at a Caucasian American, they can probably provide a lot of the same services that these people are providing, just not at one third of the value that it's worth, like some of these people are providing it for. And what you have then is a deflation of the value of these jobs. And not only is cost of living going up because our dollar's value is going down as inflation is happening, which is, of course, a hidden tax, but also people are taking on jobs at a lower value, and therefore everybody else that's in that industry has to pay the price for it.
1: Yeah, absolutely. Yeah, absolutely. It's not good for anyone. And so I think when we hear the narratives that, you know, these people are being protected or their jobs are being protected, that's not the best scenario for them. And we've got to look at what's best for every group of people in their particular circumstances. Max, sorry, go ahead.
0: No, I'm sorry. I mean, it's just the reality is that, you know, these people are saying, well, you know, these guys are not taking jobs. What's really happening, though, is that they're taking the jobs for less of a value of what an American citizen would be expected to get paid. So, yeah, in that sense, they are taking the jobs.
1: Mm-hmm. Have you seen any information coming out of the ag industry or some of these other industries after ICE has gone in and made some arrests? Are we seeing any numbers come out of that there's a shortage of labor, or this has dramatically in any way affected those industries?
0: Well, as far as I'm concerned, I haven't seen any reports explicitly. We don't have any news going on about the bombshells, but that would definitely be something to keep track of, given that the Secretary of Agriculture is like, we need to keep doing these deportations, so we need to see the effects of those, of course. But the reality is, even if you were to just talk about the agricultural workers, there's a history behind them, especially in California, where you have Cesar Chavez. He's a guy who's celebrated on the left for, helping the farm workers get higher pay. But the way that he achieved that is through getting rid of the illegal immigrants. And he called the illegal immigrant workers wetbacks simply because they were not going on strike with the American workers to achieve the higher wages. So this problem where you have illegal immigrants accepting jobs at much lower rates than Americans and therefore taking jobs from them is a problem that goes all the way back to Cesar Chavez's day, and he hated that stuff. He absolutely hated it. He looked out for the welfare of Americans much more than he did illegal immigrants, and so that's what they need to be doing with these deportations. I think it's important to take the facts, the numbers, and the statistics into account, and I think that's something that hardly the left news media does.
1: Absolutely. I'll agree with you there. Okay, we got a lot of breaking news going on, Max. We have a lot
0: Absolutely.
1: of files people are calling to be released on a number of topics. Obviously, we have Epstein files, and some fishy behavior coming out of the administration. First, we were going to see some information. We had some white binders Pam Bondi gave to some conservative influencer journalists. That was called Phase One. There weren't really any bombshells or any new revelations in those. We have not ever seen a phase two, except now we see FBI Director Kash Patel and Deputy Director Dan Bongino come out and say, Epstein definitely offed himself and there's nothing to see. And now we're not going to see any files. Speaker Johnson comes back around and says it's important that we do release what we can. Pam Bondi saying if there's anything credible, we'll release it. Where are we at with this? What's your take? Are we going to see anything? Does it matter? What do you think is going to happen with regard to Epstein? Oh, well, Trump's calling it a hoax. Not that what Epstein did was a hoax, but that it is being used by the Democrat Party to distract from other things or to try to harm President Trump and his administration. Let's have your take on all this.
0: Sure. Well, A, it was a campaign promise. So, why would you want to campaign on a Democrat hoax? You said you would release it. Your supporters are therefore expecting that you release it. And you signed an executive order saying you were going to release it. So he's already dragged himself into this. There's really hardly any way of getting out of it. Now, if I were a Democrat right now, there's no reason for me to campaign to release those Epstein files. If I'm going into 26, I wouldn't campaign on releasing the Epstein files because I know a lot of the people in my party are implicated in that. But what I would do is I would continually bash Trump for promising to release the list and for not doing so. And I think that's going to be the Democrat strategy going into 2026. That's going to be one of the big things that angers people because a lot of people on both sides, they don't like this idea of children being smuggled off to an island and the people that are behind that not being held accountable. So whether there is a client list or not, and all this argument that's going on doesn't matter because there are files, there is evidence, there are documents that implicate a number of people, regardless of what you want to call it or what label you want to give it. And so people are expecting this. And I think people are even more concerned seeing Congress adjourn early just to avoid having a vote that would break typical procedures on this Epstein thing to try to release the files. Because I know that Representative Ro Khanna, I'm keeping up with him on TikTok, and Representative Thomas Massie were eager to get this out there and to not be invested in this Obama stuff and all these other things. I think the Epstein thing's like number one on people's minds right now.
1: It really is, even with so-called distractions. People want justice, and you're absolutely right. This was talked about during the campaign. Donald Trump has really followed through. His administration and cabinet have really followed through on the things that they said they would do. The optics of this are real messy, so I think they better give the people some nuggets here pretty soon, or that very fragile trust that the American public has in government in general is only going to be fractured further. Along these
0: Absolutely.
1: lines of, yeah, along the lines of, files being released or documentation being brought forward, or scandals, we could call them. Director of National Intelligence Tulsi Gabbard has just come forward saying, hey, Barack Obama really essentially manufactured this Russiagate investigation and those allegations against Donald Trump when he won the presidency in 2016. And she's intimating that she has receipts Obama making a very rare statement saying this is a distraction, this is ridiculous. Knowing what you know, what do you think? Do you think Obama, do you think he took a nothing burger and made it into a big old delicious juicy smash burger?
0: Sure. I mean, I think everybody knew that Obama would have been implicated in a lot of criminal things a long time ago, and I think he really should have been arrested a long time ago. I think now is the worst time to bring this up, and I think the only reason to bring it up now would be to distract from the Epstein stuff, because it could have been brought up a long, long time ago. This is back in 2016. I think people are not really invested in events of 10 years ago or events of 9 years ago. If you were to gauge the American mind, I think they're really thinking like, you know, okay, then just arrest him if this is a real serious thing. Get it done. Stop posting memes on the internet. The reality, though, I think, is if you do arrest anybody on the Democrat side, Hillary, Obama, you arrest any of those guys, they will spill the beans. I mean, they will. They know, I think, you know, these guys, they transition with each other. They still talk to each other. Republicans, Democrats collaborate on getting one administration in the office into another. A lot of times you find that they're buddies, buddies, even outside of the political world. So I think you're going to see a lot of beans get spilled if you see arrests being made. And I don't know if the administration wants to risk that or not. I don't. I think that they're going to lose even more they're going to lose even more trust from Americans if they do any of that stuff, because some bombshell stuff will end up coming out on some people there.
1: Yeah, wouldn't that be interesting? I mean, Obama, essentially, the rumor is that he runs a shadow government from down the street, you know, down the street from 1600 Pennsylvania. He is still extremely relevant and powerful, probably more than anyone in the Democrat Party. So I wouldn't imagine we'd hear anything in any deposition other than they're exercising their Fifth Amendment right, not answering, same as what we're seeing with the auto pen. But no, you make excellent, excellent points there. Well, we'll see what happens. It's a very, very delicate house of cards with situations like this. We got leadership and very powerful people on both sides with something to lose. And we'll see what the American public gets at the end of the day. It'll be interesting. I'd love your thoughts on Ms. Kamala Harris and what she might be up to next year. What do you think she's going to do? Is she going to come our way?
0: Yeah, so definitely she's going to run for governor. She's making her plans, getting her stack of cards together. She has good advisors. I don't think she needs to go and have somebody do a palm reading or tarot card or any of that. I think she has the great people behind her that know what they're doing. She's not great. She's got word salad. She doesn't know what she's talking about. She doesn't know how to connect with people. Not very popular either. But the reality is she's going to run for governor. And she'll probably even win. And I wouldn't be surprised if she won. Might not win by big margins, but at least by narrow margins. And I think she'll be the start of Democrats making their comeback to the political stage, to the political scene. Because a lot of people, I think, are perceiving what Republicans are doing as very inept, and the things that they're saying is very out of touch with the people, even if they are accomplishing some of their America First agenda. Look, I'm very conservative. Conservatives, they come. But I have to be pragmatic. I have to be that guy that's deep down and honest with the party, even if I go against tilling the party line and face the consequences for that. I know that there are plenty of Democrats who do that. Newsom does that sometimes, says, look, I might get in trouble for saying this, but where's my party? You know, what the heck are they doing? Why are they saying these things and those things? And I'm just going to be the same kind of guy, just reality, fact check. And Kamala's going to get in there. I don't know what she's going to do, but she's definitely going to make a good run.
1: Well, one thing that's going to help her a whole lot is that Newsom has been making murmurs of redistricting in the state. Do you think that is a reality for us soon?
0: Yeah, he's going to try to use some loopholes in the law. I don't think that that's really going to happen. I think it'd be very unpopular with the people. You know, if I were Newsom's advisor, I'd be like, look, my man, you should not even be remotely suggesting going against the will of the people on this voting stuff, this districting, and how the congressional districts already look and how they're drawn. You need to win some of the conservatives in California over, and even some of the moderates in California over. And the way that you do that is by advertising California as one of the states that tampers least in the elections and saying, look, we have an independent redistricting commission. No other state really has anything this special and this unbiased. And both political parties try to gerrymander one way or the other. That's not how we roll in California. And so if he's going to run a presidential campaign, that's just not really a good look.
1: No, absolutely. I think that we have all been living under leadership recently that is, do as I say, not as I do.
0: Sure.
1: The will and vote of the people does not always come first, in elections even. And a lot of activity by our lovely California supermajority behind people's backs. Sometimes we don't even hear about these things until they're, set in stone. So, I think you should get hired as a political consultant. You're extremely insightful into this area, and I think that you would work across the aisle really, really well.
0: Well, thank you. I got news for you. I already am.
1: Okay,
0: That
1: good. Good. Well, is that the path? You've graduated college and you're out
0: is the
1: into
0: path.
1: the real world. Okay, tell us about that. What are you working on?
0: Yeah, so that is the path. Like you said, I try to bridge policy connections from across the aisle. I advise candidates on what's going on. I try to keep up with the 24/7, hour type news cycle, just making sure that I'm aware of all the little things, even all the snippets, all the policy things. I even talk with attorneys. I don't just talk with politicians. And we're all in agreement. Like you talked about this AutoPen scandal, for example. And that's just one of those things that I'll talk about with them to keep them informed and say, look, here's an opinion that the public might find valuable, right? I saw a Department of Justice memo on the AutoPen and the legality, because it's been used for a long time, right? Biden is not the first administration to use it. And the thing that I say is the AutoPen should be used for things like signing letters, signing off on, messages to certain staff, or, autographing things, like things that are non-legislative, things that are non-executive actions. All executive actions and legislation should be approved, by the president firsthand with his signature. But everything else that's like, minimal, miscellaneous, sort of other things that don't pertain to policy changes, those can be auto-penned, I think. It just makes the president's life easier because he's got a lot of things going on.
1: Oh, absolutely. But when you're in the White House, you know what the AutoPen is for. Joe Biden has been in politics for 4 decades or five. I have lost
0: Right.
1: track. He's quite elderly. He knows how the game is played. He knows what this is for. The AutoPen's been around. He would have used it in, as vice president, even. The fact that they let pardons and the most controversial pardons, probably of our lifetime, truly, be signed with the AutoPen. Oh my gosh, it's so salacious. It's very dramatic, and I'm curious to see from a legal standpoint how this is going to go. So everyone's coming in and pleading the fifth, and nobody wants to say anything. Even to say, "Well, did you work with Joe Biden on a daily basis?" I plead the fifth. Did you see him sometimes? Did he look okay? I plead the fifth. It's fascinating what's going down and how they're trying to close ranks and not say anything, which I think just piques people's interest about this even more. It's great that you
0: Right.
1: work with lawyers. Would you go to law school? Do you think law school is in your future?
0: Yeah, I'm considering it, and I have room to sign up for the LSAT, and to get the book going and to do some studying. I think law is amazing. I think it's a great thing. Not enough people know it. Not enough people know even the weird laws that are buried in the U.S. code. I plan on making content on that, but just informing myself and informing the general public.
1: Yeah, politicians need to know the law to legislate, and it's super helpful in a number of other areas. I'd encourage you to it. I think that your sensibilities and the way that your brain works, even from this short time together, you seem like you would really thrive there. Max, I want to ask you. You say you're very conservative. I'd love to know why you're so conservative.
0: Yeah, well, I have Christian values that back it up. So if you're asking me questions on, abortion or LGBT or any really given hot button issue, you will find that I have more of a biblical leaning, Christian leaning, or understanding of it. And that's one thing I notice even about Mike Johnson, for example, is even though I don't totally agree with him on fiscal policy and some of the compromises that are being made, I like that we have a Christian man as the Speaker of the House. And, as far as social values, I would say I'm very aligned with his view. And it's mainly because of what I found written in God's Word.
1: Yeah, beautifully said. You're kind of this state treasure. You're great, Max. Well, I loved
0: Thank you.
1: this conversation, and I'm happy to have you on the show and just know about you and what you're doing. I think you have a very successful, impactful, and bright future ahead of you, especially should you pursue anything in the political arena. So I would just strongly encourage you to keep going, and for people to know about you and employ you in different ways. But keep talking on these issues because people need a voice just like yours. So thank you.
0: Thank you. God bless. And it was awesome to be on the Politically Basic podcast. More people should definitely be following it. I've seen some of the guests you've had on. Very profound.
1: Well, thank you so much. God bless you, sir. And I hope to have you back in the future.
0: Thank you very much. Take care.
1: And thank you all for joining us on this episode of Politically Basic, where we break down the basics of all political issues and let you decide. Be sure to follow us at politicallybasic.com and at Politically Basic on all socials so you don't miss a single episode. We'll see you next time.
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6: Your kid needs to know that they can make it through difficulties. 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You can't do it. 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Daughter, don't look back. Keep going.
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6: If you've ever cried out something like this, Lord, why aren't you answering my prayers? You're not alone. But nothing can replace what happens when you and I slow down and we take advantage of this excellent book written by Dr. Erwin Lutzer. Because listen, why doesn't God answer my prayers? That's the title of His book, and that's also the cry of our hearts, isn't it? This powerful book tackles those moments in our lives when we pray for someone, but they're not healed. When tragedy strikes, we don't know why. When evil seems to be winning, it doesn't seem fair. When God feels so far away, can sometimes be a torture to our souls. But in this excellent book, you'll discover biblical truth that can carry you through the trials and the tears into a deeper trust in God's wisdom, His goodness, and His timing. This is a must-have book for you and your family and for those that you love. So please order your copy, Why Doesn't God Answer My Prayers, now at jackhibbs.com.

0: Well, friends, listen, what comes to your mind when you hear the words family talk? It could be anxiety, it could be excitement. It all depends on what's going to be talked about. Today, as we dive into the Bible together, we're going to be looking at how religion is not going to make it for you and I. Rules and regulations cannot get us to heaven, but a relationship personally with Jesus will. And so as we look at this today, Paul is going to be speaking to us, again, from the book of Romans, about how that relationship with God is one that is intimate, personal, and not based upon rules and regulations. Look, rules and regulations are fine in certain areas, but not when it comes to a loving relationship. The motivation should be interactive, love, knowing God, knowing Jesus. And that's why this is a transformative message if we allow it to be. A personal walk with God is what you and I need to have. It's something that's 24/7, 365, that we are aware of our relationship with Jesus just constantly. So listen, stay tuned, grab your Bibles. Let's get into the study today. And I hope it's a great comfort and also a great encouragement to you as we look to this message titled Beyond Religion. Let's see what happens. Listen, our salvation, our faith is based upon what Christ has done. Can I hear amen to this? It's what Jesus has done. It's not what you do. What you do is the fruit of what Christ has done. That's God living his gospel out of your life, not you trying to be religious. And Paul addresses them. He says, beware of the mutilation. That means those who were teaching and preaching that no matter what you believe, you've got to be circumcised to go to heaven. Well, that's equal to somebody saying today, you've got to be baptized to go to heaven. Now, listen, Christians, should you be baptized? You should. But what if you're driving? What if you accept Christ and you're driving down to get baptized and you get killed in a car crash? Are you going to go to heaven or hell? Heaven. Should you, but he didn't get baptized. Neither did the thief on the cross. Baptism is an act of obedience because we've had a changed heart. An internal change is displayed with an external display of water baptism. For the Jew, it was circumcision. And they were attacking the gospel. And Paul said, beware of the mutilation. They were saying, I hate to say it to you this way, but folks, it's the truth. Legalism does this to you. No matter what your faith system is, you've got to add to it. This is what is one of the definitions of the cults. If you are a former member or a member or you know somebody who belongs to a cult, they say, oh, yeah, we love Jesus. We believe in everything Jesus did, but you have to do this also. No, it's faith in Christ alone. And that transformative power actually supernaturally changes your life. But the mutilation taught this. The more flesh you circumcise, the holier you are. Watch out. Legalism kills you, and it's very painful. For we are the circumcision who worship God in spirit, rejoicing in Christ Jesus, and have no confidence in the flesh. There you go. Though I also might have confidence in the flesh. This is Paul speaking. If anyone else thinks he may have confidence in the flesh, I more so. Circumcised the eighth day of the stock of Israel, of the tribe of Benjamin, a Hebrew of the Hebrews. Concerning the law, Paul was a Pharisee. Wow. Concerning zeal, persecuting the church. Concerning righteousness, which is in the law, blameless. But what things were gained to me, these I have counted loss for Christ. Yet indeed, I also count all things lost for the excellence of the knowledge of Christ Jesus. Listen, do you know, as you'll see in a moment, do you know in an experiential way Jesus Christ? That is the pivotal question of today in this gathering. Do you know Christ as he is saying, and have you experienced him? Very, very important. Christ Jesus, my Lord, for whom I have suffered the loss of all things and count them as rubbish. The word in Greek is manure. No, I'm not kidding. That I may gain Christ. Verse 9, and be found in him, not having my own righteousness, which is from the law, but that which is through faith in Christ, the righteousness which is of God by faith, that I may know him and the power of his resurrection and the fellowship of his sufferings, being conformed or made into the image of Jesus Christ, that is, to his death. That is, by the death of Jesus Christ and his resurrection, the power has been given to you and I by the word of God the Holy Spirit will use to transform your life. And if your life has been transformed, listen, you know nothing about being a Sunday Christian only. You see how family this talk's going to be today? If you think you're a Christian on Sunday but not on Monday, you're not in the family. You're playing games. But the fact of the matter is, are we really, really a transformed people? Because one of the marked evidences of being a true believer is that you've got to pursue the things of God. The rule of God, the reign of God, the word of God, the will of God for your life. It's what you want. And you and I well know that if that's what we want, because we've been transformed, that you and I are the ones who get most often in the way of what God wants to do. And so the Bible tells us over and over again that we are in this family. We are to bring our flesh under the subjection of Christ. And that's our daily walk with Jesus. But a real family, what is it like? He says in verse 14, now I myself am confident concerning you, my brethren. How could he be confident in knowing their walk with God when he had never met them? He's writing this book that you have open on your lap from Corinth, Greece. He's writing to the Romans in Italy. And he says, I know about your walk. I know about your life. I know about your faith. Why? Because people were talking about the Roman believers. Look, church, being a believer in Rome in the first century would be like being a believer in New York City or Hollywood or Vegas or Babylon. You're either a believer or you're not. It's black and white. There's no place to hide. And the Roman believers were strong. In fact, you're going to hear in a moment that they were stronger than most. I want to encourage you, in the world that you and I live in right now, let's be honest. It seems like every other breaking news issue is some catastrophe, some more lawlessness, insanity. What's happening? I hope I express your heart when I say, when you see all these things happening, yes, it upsets us because it's horrible. And this is the ramifications of sin. But it also reminds us that we've got to be on the last lap, folks. This world cannot continue on much longer unless something happens. And even in your own world, what about your family? The issues of family life. It's harder now to be a husband, a wife, a father, a mother, a child, a parent. Would you agree? More difficult than ever. And the temptation to give up on your children seems to be overwhelming. That you can't bring any help to them because their world, I mean, our kids and our grandkids, their world has just exploded light years in technology. We don't even understand their language. Look, I'm an old guy. I don't know how long I'll be in this pulpit. I'm, you know, could drop dead any day. That said, I got to have people around me and I have to ask them, so what's the latest young people talk? So like when I'm doing a podcast, I don't sound like a dinosaur. I had to ask that question because there's so many young people that watch. The vast majority of our podcasting is received by young people, which we're happy to report. But what are they doing? I think they're watching because they might need a dad. Maybe that's it. But I also want to be able to relate to them, but I should leave that to the Holy Spirit, right? That's the Holy Spirit's job. But one of the worst things that we could ever do when, as a family, is that a parent tries to be the best friend of the kid. That is a very sad thing in our culture today because the pressures and insecurities of parenting, we try to think, well, if I make my kid happy, then they'll think I'm cool. They don't need you to be cool. They need you to be the loving authority because, listen, they'll never make it through a job in life. They'll never make it through life. Unless you show them loving authority, unless you teach them and show them the world is tough out there. And Paul the Apostle is saying, I'm confident in you Roman believers. Why? Because they had gone through it. They are living their Christianity where Nero himself would be residing, the empire. Darth Vader was there. And they lived for Christ. We know also in the book of Acts, the Bible tells us that there were those of Caesar's household that had come to faith in Christ. How did that happen? an active, verbal, loving, spirit-filled church. And that's what I pray and hope that is true in my life and in your life. He goes on in verse 14 and says, that you also are full of goodness and filled with all knowledge. Two profound words. The word goodness is to be godlike. Don't let that trip you up. It doesn't mean that you're going to be a god. It means that you are mimicking the God that is your God. Listen, if the Lord God of the Bible is your God, you will seek to mimic your God. And this is true, by the way, of all things. This is true of all things. I don't mean to be hard on this, but I'll paint this picture as some sort of reminder. People who are into, I mean, you pick the topic, seriously. Hunting. They get hunting stuff. They get hunting apparel. They buy a duck call. They watch Duck Dynasty. I don't know. They have a rifle rack. I don't know. But they intermingle with that culture. And that's fantastic. Maybe sports. Whatever it might be. That's fine. As a Christian, that same truth, but in a divine sense, I am to be associated with the things of God. In fact, what it means to be godlike in action and word, it means that when I speak, I don't have to quote the Bible to be ministering to somebody. I can paraphrase the Bible. I can take biblical truth and say it in a different way in our culture, in our day. And somebody might say, wow, you've got so much wisdom, or I never thought about that before. Little do they know, all you and I are doing is regurgitating Bible. Are you with me? That's being godlike. That's being goodness. It's doing the things that Jesus would do. The word also means to put into practice, to do it, and to do it from the heart. Why? Because our true faith in Christ is rooted in the heart. We are not fans of religion. We are fans of a relationship. And there's a great difference. Certainly. And then he goes on to use this word, goodness, and he goes on to use the word knowledge. This knowledge, the Greek word gnosko, means to know by experience. Listen, I'm going to say it. And there's a lot of overreaction because, listen, this is Calvary Chapel, which I could care less about the name of this church, to be honest with you. I don't care. What I do love and care about is that all of you come from various denominations and walks of life. I love that. There's all kinds of Catholics and Methodists and Lutherans and Baptists and Assembly of God. But don't tell the Baptists. All the Baptists think they're the only ones here. But joke. The beautiful thing is this. We never take your pulse to find out what flavor you are. We want you to be focused on the Word of God. And having said that, there are denominations, there's issues that people have had with certain groups maybe where the experience was bad. They went into a church service and it was crazy weird. People speaking in tongues, running around, swinging from the chandeliers. And they're like, what is that? That's Christianity? I don't want anything to do with it. There are people who have come out of very, very bizarre, almost shepherding movement types of churches where you couldn't do anything without asking the pastor. That's sick. Jesus said, by the way, that's Nicolaitan, and I hate it. Did you know that? Jesus said that. And so when you see the words to know by experience or experiential knowledge, you push back because your experience has been ugly. I want you to know that God wants to wash that out of your life and have you experience the Lord Jesus Christ in an actual living, breathing way where you live with him on a continuous basis. And friend, it is real. It is reality. And honestly, I'm glad that you're here, but you don't need Sunday church to experience that. This is just a cherry on top of the whipped cream coming together like this. It's every day. And you experience him. And so as a family, I want to ask you, I realized that my alone private time with God was eaten up by very, very good things. And my private time with God started to shrink because I was doing all these really good things. They're good things. But are they good things really managed well when they begin to take away private time from God and me alone? It's not a good thing. The world has its stuff thrown at you. I think you can identify it. But sometimes I wonder if Satan doesn't wrap stuff up with a really shiny bow on it and try to distract you with it. Because God is never into tempting or confusing you or me. And that alone time, does not a child long to have that quality time with mom or dad? Do they not? My grandson last week, he loves airplanes. Everything, the youngest one loves airplanes. It's just over the top. I love it. That's how I was when I was a kid. And I told him, I said, before anybody else wakes up, let's get going. Let's get on over to John Wayne Airport. We'll watch airplanes take off and land. And he said, what? And I said, yeah. He goes, just you and I? Isn't that exactly? Aww. It's so cute. Just you and I? I go, yeah. He goes, yeah, okay. And he was very excited that he weren't going to tell anybody. Okay, let's go. So we had to go through Starbucks. He's all set up. And he's got a little flight radar app going. He's got his camera out. Two times he said to me, we're doing this together. Isn't that great? That's a big We're doing this together. Like he's reminded me. But I'm the one that engineered it. And then on the way home, fourth and final time, he said, why did you do this with me today? I said, because I wanted to. Did you like it? I loved it. If we can do that and experience that, how much more, God, with us? When we get alone with him, listen, sometimes we are maybe tempted to be afraid when we get alone with God because he might say something. I want to encourage you. You know, I understand that. But after you get to know Jesus for a while, you long for him to say something. It's like, Lord, best I can, I'm not leaving until you say something. We learned that from Jacob, right? We'd grab onto his foot and hang onto it. I'm not leaving until you bless me, God. And so many times in those moments, God will speak things. Listen up carefully. This might reach one person or 100. In those times, God will say something to you that you don't understand. You better write it down. You seek God alone and he'll tell you secrets. There's a great book by A.W. Tozer called God Tells the Man Who Cares. And the man who cares is the man who takes the time to be alone with God. And God will tell you things. And sometimes the things will seem crazy. Write them down. Watch what he does. And you'll have confidence. And those believers in Rome, they were confident because they had learned how to follow God. In James chapter 1, verse 22, the Bible tells us, James 1, 22, but be doers of the word and not hearers only. Watch what happens, deceiving yourselves. Translate, if you're only hearers of the word of God and you don't do it, you're deceiving yourself. You know that? Before I read verse 23, issue of a warning. Remember, this is family talk. This is a very direct message today. If you don't intend to do God's word, you don't need another sermon. How is it that in our culture we think, I'll listen to a sermon today. In fact, I might listen to three on the road. For what? Stop doing that. Don't listen to any more sermons if you don't intend to do what the Bible says to do. Does that make sense? You say, man, that's kind of harsh. That's not harsh at all. It's basic. It's family talk. This is us. We're not of this world. What if we listened to one sermon and determined to do what we learned? Verse 23, for if anyone is a hearer of the word and not a doer, he's like a man observing his natural face in a mirror. Natural face. Do you know what that word natural face is? Unkept face. Natural. Not supernatural. Natural face. You know your natural face? Have you seen your natural face lately? James is warning about the man who looks in the mirror, and instead of him saying, wow, that's revealing. I got to get that fixed. I got to brush those more often. Or I got to shave my nose. The guy looks in the mirror and goes, whoa, what a mutt. and then walks away and acts like he's not. The Bible says, listen, look into me, look into this book, and I'll show you who you really are, and I'm not going to condemn you, and I'm not going to leave you ugly, spiritually speaking. I'm going to make you brand new. I'm going to make you new all over, from top to bottom, from side to side, from the spirit inside outward. I'm going to make you beautiful in my sight. God will do that.
1: So here's the challenge to the message that we just heard. We cannot let this slip. We cannot forget about it. We can't let it be another sermon that we listen to and we get on with our lives. It's got to be obeyed because it is the Word of God. And so what the Lord wants us to do with what we've learned is live it out because it is our life. We are not going to do this because it's what we do.

0: Real walk with Jesus Christ, as I mentioned earlier, is 24/7, friend. That is knowing Him. Just like you know your wife, your husband, your family, your children, your parents. It's a 24/7 relationship. You pick up the phone, you call when you wish to or desire to or need to. We pick up the phone, as it were, and we talk to God when we need to and desire to. The relationship with Him is a constant. Regarding our choices, our family, our life lived, friends, listen. More than ever, you and I need to dive in and become a doer of the Word of God. And it starts with knowing Jesus Christ. It's not racking up good points. It's spending time with the One who loves your soul. So until next time, listen, we want to keep you plugged into the Word of God. You can go to jackhibbs.com and find out so much more about your walk with Jesus. Until then, God bless you.
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0: If you've ever cried out something like this, "Lord, why aren't you answering my prayers?" You're not alone. But nothing can replace what happens when you and I slow down and we take advantage of this excellent book written by Dr. Erwin Lutzer. Because listen, why doesn't God answer my prayers? That's the title of his book, and that's also the cry of our hearts, isn't it? This powerful book tackles those moments in our lives when we pray for someone, but they're not healed. 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When evil seems to be winning, it doesn't seem fair. When God feels so far away, can sometimes be a torture to our souls. But in this excellent book, you'll discover biblical truth that can carry you through the trials and the tears into a deeper trust in God's wisdom, His goodness, and His timing. This is a must-have book for you and your family and for those that you love. 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
5: Thank you for watching His Channel. With a national update, I'm Elizabeth May. A major case before the U.S. Supreme Court is raising new questions about product safety and corporate responsibility. At the center is a lawsuit over a population weed killer and whether companies must warn consumers about possible health risks. The case, often referred to as Monsanto versus Darnell, could determine if federal approval products companies form lawsuits filed under state law. Justices are weighing whether existing labels approved by federal regulators are enough, or if companies still have a duty to warn about emerging risks. Supporters of stronger liability say consumers deserve full transparency. Critics argue excessive lawsuits could hurt families, farmers, and raise costs. Christian voices say the case highlights the need for both truth in business and personal responsibility. A decision is expected soon, and it could reshape product safety laws nationwide. Meanwhile, an update to the story you've been following regarding airline travel across the U.S., which is facing a major disruption following the shutdown of Spirit Airlines. You recall the major low-cost carrier. The airline officially ceased operations after a financial collapse tied to rising costs and failed rescue efforts, according to recent reporting. Thousands of flights were canceled and leaving passengers stranded and scrambling for alternatives. Other airlines stepped in with temporary rescue fares and rebooking options. Analysts and Spirit's exit removes one of the lowest-cost competitors in the market, which could push airfare higher across California and the Caribbean.

0: other popular leisure destinations. The airline, which once served millions of budget travelers, is now in liquidation, with aircraft and assets being sold off to creditors. Faith and family travelers were among those affected, as vacation plans were disrupted. Officials say refunds will be processed, but delays are to be expected. In other news, international health officials are responding to serious maritime emergencies involving a cruise ship off the coast of Cape Verde, where suspected hantavirus cases have prompted urgent evacuation planning. According to the World Health Organization, three passengers have died and several others have fallen ill aboard the vessel, which is now being held offshore while authorities coordinate the next steps. Talks are underway between the WHO, European health agencies, and national governments to transfer the ship either to the Canary Islands or the Netherlands for medical treatment and full investigation. Officials say two confirmed cases and multiple suspect infections are being monitored, with at least one patient in critical condition requiring urgent evacuation. Health experts emphasize that hantavirus is typically rare and often linked to rodent exposure, though investigators are still determining how the outbreak came about on board. For now, passengers remain isolated as medical teams work to stabilize the situation at sea. The cruise line says there are no new symptomatic cases identified on board, but of course we do ask you to keep them in prayer today. Meanwhile, thousands of residents have been evacuated in Tuscany, Italy, as a fast-moving wildfire spread across the region. Authorities say no fatalities have been reported, and containment efforts will continue as crews race to stop the fire's advance and protect additional towns. Thank you for joining us here on his channel with a national update. I'm Elizabeth May.
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0: Hi, everyone. Welcome to the 7 Under Club. As Israel fights enemies on multiple fronts, another battle is ramping up in the media, and now it is moving to the courtroom.
1: The fight involves one of America's most influential newspapers. CBN News Middle East correspondent Joshua Swanson has this update from Jerusalem.
2: Israel's government announced plans to sue the New York Times over an opinion piece by columnist Nicholas Kristof. In a joint statement, Israeli Prime Minister Benjamin Netanyahu and Foreign Minister Gideon Saar condemned it as one of the most hideous and distorted lies ever published against the state of Israel in the modern press. Kristof alleged widespread abuse of Palestinian prisoners, including accusations of sexual violence involving specially trained dogs. A spokesperson for the New York Times rejected Israel's accusations, calling the lawsuit without merit and part of a well-worn political playbook. The controversy is fueling outrage among pro-Israel advocates in the United States.
3: We've seen this October 7th denialism from the New York Times before, and we are asking them tonight to retract, and we are demanding better, honest journalism.
2: Demonstrators gathered outside the New York Times headquarters, accusing the paper of promoting false narratives about Israel.
4: They're spreading blood libels that are truly unbelievable, to the point where they are scientifically impossible. Dogs do not rape people, but Hamas does. The New York Times was the paper of record that downplayed Hitler's propaganda, his murder of Jews in the 1930s, 40s, and they are doing it again!
2: Meanwhile, tens of thousands gathered in Jerusalem for Jerusalem Day celebrations, marking the city's reunification after the 1967 Six-Day War. Events included the annual flag march through the Old City, as security forces remained on high alert amid fears of clashes. National Security Minister Itamar Ben-Gvir visited the Temple Mount Thursday morning and delivered a bold declaration at one of the most contested religious sites in the world.
5: This year, Ramadan was the quietest. It's thanks to deterrence. The Temple Mount is in our hands. The Temple Mount is ours.
2: Beyond Israel's borders, shifting alliances continue to emerge in the Persian Gulf. Prime Minister Netanyahu revealed he secretly visited the United Arab Emirates during the war with Iran, calling it a historic breakthrough. UAE officials denied the visit, saying ties under the Abraham Accords are handled transparently. And in another major development, reports indicate Saudi Arabia joined strikes against Iran-backed militias in Iraq. Multiple sources say Saudi fighter jets targeted sites linked to drone and missile attacks against Gulf states. Joshua Swanson, CBN News, Jerusalem.
0: Thank you, Joshua. Elsewhere, President Trump is on his way home after a two-day summit in China. A major item on the agenda, the war with Iran. George Thomas has that story and more from the CBN newsroom. George.
6: That's right, Andrew. The two leaders reportedly spoke at length about the war. President Trump said Chinese leader Xi Jinping promised not to sell any weapons to the regime in Tehran. She said Iran can't have a nuclear weapon and that the Strait of Hormuz should be reopened. Also, China will continue, by the way, to buy oil from the regime. Meanwhile, Secretary of State Marco Rubio announced that U.S. policy on Taiwan remains unchanged, despite Xi's warning that mishandling the issue could result in a dangerous situation. The president also announced trade deals with China, including their purchase of 200 Boeing airplanes. The United States and Cuba are taking steps to strengthen their relationship in a dramatic move Thursday. CIA Director John Ratcliffe flew to Havana to meet with Cuban officials. He said the United States is ready to engage on economic and security issues, but only if Cuba makes fundamental changes. The visit coincides with a new report from the U.S. Commission on International Religious Freedom, which sharply criticizes Cuba, documenting systematic violations of religious freedom by tightly controlling institutions, outlawing worship, and arresting believers whose activities and views are out of step with the ruling party. Terry and Andrew will be back with more of the 700 Club right after this.
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0: Hey everybody, if you're like me, you've been looking at the news lately, all that's going on in the world, some unrest in this country, political division, and you need some good news. I want you to know throughout this program today, we have beautiful stories of good news around the world. That's what the gospel is. It is good news, and it's people helping people, and it will bring joy to your heart. And I know also there are some of you who are in a great financial burden, and your money problems are weighing on you. Could lead to sleepless nights. It could lead to anxiety. And you need to know God cares. And we have stories for you today of people who were in that very situation. They felt hopeless when it came to their money. And they asked God for help, and they want to tell you their story. I think it will really encourage you. Nova Yarnell was one of those people. She turned her life around in prison. When she got out, she had nothing. Nothing but a criminal record, a faithful heart, and the belief that God would provide.
2: Nova Yarnell has seen God move in amazing ways. While in prison for drug possession, she gave her life to Jesus and immediately began trusting Him to meet all her needs.
8: I was learning about tithing. When you give to the Lord, it's His laws and principles, and so I started tithing. And one of the things that He had said was to give back the 30 cents an hour that I was making to another resident who had nothing.
2: In addition to giving away her wages, Nova decided to donate the little money she had saved to a local church.
8: It was a heart posture. It was an alignment with Him. It was an alignment and agreement with His word. I also knew that it wasn't my money. It was His.
2: That act of obedience was a huge step of faith for Nova. She was soon to be released from prison and needed $600 a month for her transitional housing, money she didn't have.
8: The Lord told me to apply for going through a program to see if they would pay my rent. And before I got out, I found out, lo and behold, I had the $600 for that first month at the sober living. I love those moments when I actually have nothing so that I can say, Father, show yourself faithful.
2: Fresh out of prison, Nova found God provided again when she landed a full-time job with a company that manages a network of over 900 convenience stores. Within a few weeks, she got a raise, increasing her salary by $600 a month, the exact amount needed for her rent.
8: Being out of prison, and even before then, I couldn't hold a job, let alone have an income that was worthy of a tax deduction. This year, I actually owe on taxes because I made so much.
2: Over just 18 months, Nova has been promoted 3 times, giving her more responsibility. With bonuses and raises, she's seen her income increase by 275%. Her formula? Faithful tithing and prayer.
8: Faith as a mustard seed. You know, that mustard seed is very, very small. But what it does and becomes is very, very big. And so oftentimes that little bit that we give can turn into some massive ripple.
2: Today, she encourages everyone to step out in faith, no matter how small, and see how God will provide.
8: To grow your faith, you do have to have that small seed. If you can have just a little bit of faith, and you ask the Lord, because He says, ask, seek, and knock, and it shall be given. Everything is His. I get to steward what He has given me. If you're faithful in the little things, He'll give you more.
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10: 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Charlie Humbert started it in his basement more than 20 years ago. This year marks a major milestone as Humbert is retiring. Ephraim Graham brings us his story from Atlanta.
11: Up Entertainment CEO Charlie Humbert.
12: Sitting here today, you're about to say goodbye to something you created. How's that feel?
13: I guess I'd compare it maybe to your kid going to college and never coming back home. No, it's certainly an emotional moment for you. You know, I've thought about it a lot. It's been a plan. It's not something I decided to do overnight. But it's still very emotional. You know, it's when you are a CEO, but you're also the founder, it really is your baby.
12: So it was, what, 2004?
13: We went on the air in October of 2004.
12: 2004.
13: But I started the journey of raising money in early 2002 because I'd left Discovery after 9/11, decided this is what I wanted to do, was start Gospel Music Channel.
12: Right.
13: And so that journey of raising money was a little over 2 years as well. So I've been doing this a long time now. It's, you know, it's 22 years of CEO and 2 years of raising money.
14: The smell of the country air. It smells like home.
11: Up is now home to the leading faith and family streaming service and brands like Up TV, Aspire, Gaither TV, and more, reaching an audience of at least 60 million people.
12: Let's go back to the beginning, if you will, so people understand your faith connection. You're the son of the very first televangelist, correct?
13: That's right. I go way back to that.
15: I begin to think about the word of the Lord that said, one day is as a thousand years, and a thousand years is as one day.
11: Dad is Rex Humbard, America's first televangelist, who began preaching on the radio in the 1940s and television in the 1950s.
13: I had the opportunity to grow up and learn so much watching Dad as a great example of how to live it. And really how to speak to people and, you know, spread the important message.
12: Do you think he saw this for you?
13: It was great that Dad lived long enough that he, you know, was there at our launch. I remember him at the launch. There was a small group of us, probably about 15 employees at the time. And his talk to all of us was, honor God in all your ways and he'll direct your path. And so that's something I've always kept alive here at the company, that very thought, that scripture. Because I think it's really important to keep your focus on the right things. You know, it's so easy in the media industry to get lost and get astray and wander off brand and end up in places that you really aren't serving the purpose that you started with. So I think that was really great, you know, to have that experience with Dad and have him for at least the first 3 years. The last thing he said to me before he passed away was, hang in there, man.
16: Because I just told him we had the best in the industry already.
11: Humbard has done more than just hang in there. He's grown his business to more than 130 employees with offices in Atlanta, New York, and Chicago.
12: If you could, looking back, what was the most trying time?
13: Probably the very beginning was really difficult because you'd never done it before. Mm-hmm. It had never been done before. It was the first, you know, gospel music channel. Not everybody was receptive to that.
12: What's been the highest point or the biggest accomplishment you are looking at today?
13: I think it's where we sit now. I think the business is the best it's ever been. We're really healthy in a very challenging time in media. And seeing the growth of our streaming service that we can compete with everybody out there and, you know, have a streaming service that has the same level of, you know, interface for consumers and all that, like Netflix would. So it's a world-class service, but represents, you know, content based in faith and family.
12: How have you maintained that value, that faith, family, in an age where anything goes in media now? Mm.
13: You, as a business leader, keep your focus on your purpose. Not all businesses have a purpose. Ours was founded on a purpose. So that is our North Star, and it's always allowed us to use that as a measuring stick, you know, and we believe here that quality entertainment with characters with character, right, can have an impact on people's hearts and change our world.
12: When did you recognize the power of entertainment to touch people? What moment, what did you see that made you, the light bulb go off, if you will?
13: That was in the ministry of my father. You know, he was a preacher, but he knew that quality entertainment wrapped around a message would engage people. And I watched the power of TV then with him on television. The music we had was the best. You know, one Sunday we'd have Johnny Cash, then we'd have Andre Crouch and the Disciples, then we'd have Pat and Debbie Boone. So it was always quality entertainment that engaged the people and then he could put his message in there to them.
12: Take me inside that decision to walk away. What happened that made you say, now it's time? It's time.
13: Last year was our 20th anniversary, and I thought that's when I was going to do it. My wife looked at me and said, we don't have enough money. You got to keep working. So, just being honest, like, you got another year of work to do. I was like, all right, I'll do it another year. But you can't, to me, look, I'm like 60 now, 63. And if I'm ever going to do anything else or have other experiences, now's the time.
12: Are you excited about the next chapter? Nervous? How are you feeling?
13: I'm excited about it. No, I think, look, I look at my life like a movie. There's three acts in a movie, right? And 0 to 30 is act one. 30 to 60 has been act two. I'm now over 60. And act three, I'm excited about. You know, I should have more wisdom now, more ability to not just react because I'm on a career track. So I'm excited about, you know, getting smarter, getting wiser, being more adventurous.
11: Whatever the adventure, Humbard is taking his Up Entertainment memories along with him.
12: So now, as you're walking away from this, this means you're going to be more in the company of your wife than years past.
13: Right.
12: How does she feel about that?
13: She said, more Charlie, less money. I think I should take that okay. I don't know.
10: 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And whatever God has for you in the future, may He bless it. I remember your dear father. He was a dear friend of my father, and it's wonderful to see the generations and what you have done for the kingdom. Congratulations.
1: Well, still ahead, plagued by suicidal thoughts, this young woman cried out to God. 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Lindsay Roberts shares spiritual insights and practical wisdom for finding true peace in the midst of chaos. 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
1: As the wife of Richard Roberts and the daughter-in-law of Oral Roberts, Lindsay Roberts has led a high-profile life. And through it all, she's discovered how to live with true peace.
19: Lindsay Roberts is an author and host of the women's television show, Make Your Day Count. She also co-hosts with her husband, Richard, The Place for Miracles Live, which reaches millions of people around the world. As a woman in ministry, Lindsay is passionate about encouraging other women. She says that in Christ, they are stronger and more powerful than they think. In her latest book, Discover Your True Peace, Lindsay gives practical steps to live each day to the fullest and pursue peace in any circumstance.
1: Lindsay Roberts joins us now via Zoom. Lindsay, welcome back to the 700 Club.
20: Oh, thank you, Terry. So nice to talk with you again.
1: Well, I want to talk with you. Well, your book is called Discover Your True Peace, and I love the secondary title is Finding Rest in a Restless World. Lindsay, it just seems like more and more these days we hear about people who have deep depression, anxiety needs, even suicidal thoughts. What do you think is the root of all of that?
20: You know, I think that there's two kinds of peace. I think there's a world kind of peace that may come and it may go. And I kind of giggle about it and call it my Calgon take me away peace. But at the same time, if Calgon takes me away, when Calgon's gone, the problems are still there. And so I feel like there is a world kind of peace that has this perhaps even lovely temporary either fix or temporary, whatever you want to call it, solution, I guess. But then at the end of the day, if something happens to that temporary and it comes back to you, where is your foundation? And I found that the only way I could live in this world is my foundation being Jesus Christ.
1: You talk in the book about the need in the midst of all the chaos and restlessness of having a connected life in order to have the calm life that we'd all like to have. Talk about what you mean by that.
20: You know, Terry, it's funny because as a child, you always look up to your father as your, you know, daddy, Papa Bear protector. As a child, I buried my father. Mm-hmm. As a parent, I buried my child. Those are things you don't expect to do. And when you get to that place in life where you realize some of the things that you thought would be your connection forever in your mind as a child, you know, your dad would be there forever, that connection. When you realize those connections can be broken, buried, whatever you want to say, there has to be a connector piece, a connection of some kind that doesn't change, a foundation. And to me, when Jesus said he was never going to leave me or forsake me, God and his son Jesus, I'm the Lord, I change not. I'm the same yesterday, today, and forever. Those particular things jumped out at me because I knew I had to have some kind of a more stable, non-changing foundation than I'd ever had before.
1: Let's go back to what you just mentioned, because you experienced the pain of infertility in your life at a young age, and then your first child only lived for 36 hours. Tell me how you managed through that time. That is such a deep loss in the heart of a woman. I just want you to talk about how God met your need then.
20: I was 18 and I was told because of all kinds of disease and such that I had, disorders, whatever you want to call them, that I would probably never have children. Now, keep in mind that my dad died of cancer, and then I'm having all these crazy symptoms at 18. And then I married Richard in my early 20s, and it appeared that every diagnosis that was following me was now coming to pass. So having that as a diagnosis, I was in the hospital for a hysterectomy in my early 20s, and the Lord healed me. He sovereignly healed me. It was miraculous. There was no way it could have happened except for a miracle. I had cancer doctor there. I had specialists there, and everything changed. And God sovereignly healed me. I get pregnant, and keep in mind, I have Richard Orrell. What a name! A name like Richard Orrell. Imagine, Terry, what the press did with that one when Richard Orrell went home to be with the Lord. One of the articles was so wild and crazy, they never named that the child had a mother.
1: Yeah,
20: just this grandfather. So when it hit me, he was my fourth pregnancy. Let's see, third, possibly fourth. There was two miscarriages we know of before then and possibly another one. So when I was so high on that mountaintop, feeling like I could not be any, I don't mean high as in, you know, any
1: sure,
20: kind of chemical. I don't mean that at all. But I was so spiritually on top that when my son died in our arms, my husband in my arms, I crashed so hard. And I went to my son's memorial service because my father-in-law said, we have to address this. So I agreed. And it was just hours later. And when I stood up and said it, a woman came to me and said, I prayed for God to kill that baby. And God answered my prayers. I sunk at that moment. I hit a down, a depression, I guess you'd call it, a low, a crash that I didn't know was humanly possible. And I also didn't know if I could ever come out of it.
1: Yeah. You talk in the book, you know, when I read that story, I thought, who does something like that to anybody? And you talk in the book about the significance of using or utilizing the gift of forgiveness to find peace in your life. How have you done that?
20: I couldn't have done it. And when God asked me to, I was offended. Let's be honest.
1: I get it.
20: Are you kidding me? I'm not the one that did the bad thing.
1: Yes.
20: And I realized God was not trying to do something just for someone else. God was trying to do something for me.
1: Yes.
20: God was not going to let that toxic poison live within my soul. Someone may never, ever release what they did. They may go do it to somebody else. But that I can't control. What I could control is, Father, I can't do this. In my own strength, I am totally incapable. And the Lord hit me with a scripture so hard, I can do all things through Christ. And I said, oh my, because I can't do it in my own strength, I can do this through Christ. Because Christ can forgive them. Therefore, through Christ, it was like I could attach myself to Christ and just hang on for the ride of forgiveness. And do you know, it was easy. It actually was easy because I felt the presence of God. This was a spiritual thing, not a Lindsay thing. And I knew God was taking me through it.
1: Yeah. You talk about the fact that pursuing peace, and I hear it in what you're saying, is something that has to be intentional. How do we do that?
20: Terry, I'll tell you what. I can intentionally brush my teeth. Or I can intentionally drive my car. If I can do those things as a kind of, I'm going to say, a natural or worldly act, why can't I intentionally believe the Bible? Because God said, I'm fearfully and wonderfully made. God said he wouldn't leave me. God said, I'll be with you. God said I could do these things. And how come I have more faith in my toothbrush or in my car than I would have in the God that created me?
1: Yeah.
20: And I had to make a decision. You know what? I'm going to follow God, and I'm going to follow his word. And no matter what happens, I believe God would take care of me. But whether or not anything happened, I'm going to believe the Bible, and I'm going to trust the Bible. At that point, that was it.
1: And that message of choosing runs throughout your book. You know, I just want to say to those of you who are watching us today that if you're looking for peace in your life and some very clear-cut ways to pursue that, Lindsay's book is called Discovering Your True Peace. It's available wherever books are sold and is filled with sound wisdom. Lindsay, thank you for being with us today.
20: Terry, thank you for having me.
1: It's great to see you again. Gordon?
20: You too.
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2: Welcome back to the 700 Club for the CBN News Break. A judge has sentenced a man to life in prison without the possibility of parole. That decision handed down after he pled guilty to killing one person and injuring a dozen others in a firebombing attack last June in Boulder, Colorado. He yelled "Free Palestine" and threw Molotov cocktails at Jewish demonstrators supporting Israeli hostages in Gaza. Mohammed Sabri Suleiman apologized to the victims and expressed regret for the attack as not in line with Islamic teaching. Suleiman is an Egyptian national, and federal authorities say he was living in the United States illegally. He still faces federal hate crime charges and could get the death penalty. Well, a Buddhist temple will have an unusual honorary monk. As you can see here, a humanoid robot joined the Buddhist collective this week during an ordination ceremony at a temple in Seoul, South Korea. The robot received an honorary name, Gabi, and made an official debut ahead of Buddha's birthday. He's expected to serve as an honorary monk for the celebratory season surrounding the occasion. When asked if he would devote himself to Buddha and Buddhist teachings, the robot said, "Yes, I will devote myself." The head monk said, "It makes us truly feel that the era of robots walking alongside humanity as partners has arrived." Well, you can always get the latest from CBN News by visiting our website, cbnnews.com. Gordon and Terry will be back with more of the 700 Club right after this.
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10: Well, the class of 2026 in Regent University will participate in our 46th commencement tomorrow. Arjola Sinani graduated from Regent in 2024, and she's already making her mark as a Christian leader who's changing the world.
30: I remember there was a point when I was like, what is the point of life? Why should I live anymore? Because I feel like no matter what I achieve, the perfect grades, the perfect body, the perfect friend group, nothing satisfies me.
31: For Albanian native Arjola Sinani, who also goes by Yola, the pursuit of perfection led her to a breaking point. In that moment, she began searching for something only God could give.
30: I was looking for something different. I was looking for hope. And he said, Yola, if you killed yourself, you would kill me inside of you and the plans I have to give you a hope and a future, which now I know is in Jeremiah. But instantly, all those suicidal thoughts that I had for 2 months disappeared. And I knew my God was real. And I knew that that started the journey for me to really deep dive into my faith.
31: In 2019, that journey brought her to the United States, where she finished high school in Virginia. Now she wondered where her journey would take her next.
30: It was actually one of my friends who said, have you ever heard about Regent University? And I started chuckling because I had been praying when I was in Albania, God, what if I could attend a Christian university? How would that look like for me?
31: There was one problem, however, the cost.
30: I thought it was going to be too expensive for my family, so I didn't want it to be a burden. And in high school, I just moved to a different continent. I don't know how we can afford this, so I don't want to get my hopes up.
31: Still, she decided to tour the campus. It was then Arjola knew she had found where she belonged.
30: When I first walked onto the Regent campus, I felt the incredible shalom of the Lord. I felt like the Lord gave me a hug. And I was like, God, you want me here. I said, God, please, if you want me here, you have to provide. I applied that same day on my phone and got accepted that same day and received 3 scholarships that day.
31: The next year, Arjola stepped onto campus as a Regent student. Her life completely changed.
30: Yeah, I became a different person. I got discipled here. I learned about the Lord through my education. I learned about the kingdom mindset. Just pray without ceasing and make an impact in this world. I have changed holistically. I have healed holistically. Because this school does not see you as a number. It sees you as a child of God destined for great things.
31: In 2024, Arjola graduated with a degree in business administration and human resource management. However, her story didn't end at commencement. It was just beginning. On her travels back to Albania, she had a divine encounter with 2 Christian business executives.
1: Black Horse Initiative, it was really birthed out of prayer. That was like a 40-day fasting chain. In this time, the Lord really began speaking to us about how to make a bridge between the United States and Albania. And they had like these amazing olive groves that have never seen any chemicals. Well, we met Yola in the New York airport.
30: I said, hey, where are you guys headed to? They're like, we're actually headed to Albania. I said, what? I'm from Albania. And I share a little bit of my story.
31: They stayed in touch. Months later, the Lord spoke.
30: They said, we feel the Lord say, we need to hire you.
1: We're going to be making a trip to Albania to connect to farmers and olive presses and these different things. And we need someone that understands Albanian culture, that understands American culture, that can translate for us and who's business-minded, but also filled with the Holy Spirit, looking to connect in a kingdom way.
31: Today, Arjola is back in Albania, putting her Regent business degree to use as the marketing and PR director with Black Horse Initiative. She's bridging nations through faith and business as she lives out the Regent mission statement abroad.
1: I think the difference that's been made in Black Horse by having Yola there, she just brings something to the table everywhere that we need her. And she spends these formative years here, and then to the point where she's got all this on the table. This speaks volumes to me about Regent.
31: From Albania to Regent University and back again, Arjola's journey has come full circle. Seeds planted at Regent, now bearing fruit overseas.
30: This is kingdom ministry. It's education. It's government. It's business. It's health. Regent has it all. It's all God's story that started since the womb to Regent and now in Albania. Regent transformed my life.
10: Regent University birthed in a prayer. My father, bowing his head over a breakfast, he's getting ready to deliver a message at Melodyland so long ago. This is all the way back in the 1970s. And as he's praying over his breakfast, God speaks to him, I want you to build a university for my glory. The Regent started out as a graduate school. We've now added undergraduate. We're in the beginning of a wonderful construction project to bring a whole athletic center in over 30 acres on the property here in Virginia Beach. We want to expand our on-campus population, that undergraduate honors college. It began as a graduate school, and there's so many different degrees. You can get a degree in business, counseling, communication, production, the arts. Cybersecurity is one of our top degrees. Divinity, one of our largest schools. Education, again, one of our largest schools. So many teachers of the year, principals of the year. Just right here in Hampton Roads, over 600 public school teachers have their degree from Regent. Then the School of Government. The law school is now in the top 100 schools in America and rising. 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And tomorrow is our commencement service. A lot of the commissioning service is happening today. Law school having its graduation, but a big celebration tomorrow evening right here on campus, and it's going to be wonderful to see. Christian leadership to change the world, a university still being built for God's glory. It's wonderful what Regent is doing. Tara?
9: Well, still ahead, we'll bring it on with your email questions. A viewer writes, I have a friend who's Muslim. 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What should I do? Stay tuned. Gordon's going to answer that and more coming up later.
11: When I came to Regent University, it's like the world opened up. 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You become a part of Regent's family. You carry with you not just the content and the knowledge, but the confidence to understand that we can be significant in the world.
12: Regent University. Follow your path.
10: Joy was having a tough time. Her parents were separated. She was having difficulty with her father. Then she watched the story of Moses on Superbook, and she learned how to draw strength and courage.
13: 13-year-old Joy enjoys watching Superbook with her mother and younger brother.
14: Superbook is a great representation of the Bible. The animations are great. Gizmo is funny. Then it gives you a better picture of how, oh, this is how it happened.
15: Joy has always been a reader. So when she started watching Superbook, it made more sense to her, gave her more meaning. Since watching Superbook, I've seen Joy's faith grow. Each and every episode that we watch, we try and say, what do you learn from this?
13: Life hasn't always been easy for their family. When her parents separated, Joy faced one of the most difficult times of her life.
14: Every single time I think about this, my voice just all of a sudden becomes shaky because all those memories flood back in of when my dad is not like the best dad to me. It was a very tough time. The episode of Moses where he had to split the oceans really helped me, taught me how to be strong and just to follow instructions. It just shows that even through tough times, God will always be with you and make a solution for you. And that's how life went for me when I was going through my tough time. I never gave up, prayed every night, and things ended up well with me now. And I'm very happy, especially with Mom.
15: I want to thank all the people who made Superbook possible, all the donors. This has been a very great impact for my kids.
14: A very big thank you for the Superbook producers for making the show. I highly recommend kids starting to watch it. Superbook just makes it different, more understanding, and I'm really thankful for that.
10: Superbook is the greatest salvation engine that CBN has ever created. It started out to reach the nation of Japan in the early 1980s, make the Bible a best-selling book. It succeeded in that. And then we found that we could translate it, and we could not just have it in Japanese, but we can have it for the languages of the world. And then about 16 years ago, we discovered that we could remake it, we could reimagine it. And the new Superbook has exceeded all expectations. Just last year, over 500 million viewers. Isn't that amazing? I find it hard to wrap my head around it. We're in now over 70 languages, and the children of the world are getting to hear the stories of the Bible. Superbook isn't just an educational tool. It's not just a discipleship tool. It's not just exposing children to the message of the Bible. But they're hearing it. They're responding on their own. Every single episode ends with a salvation song. They're singing it. They're receiving Jesus into their heart, and He is changing their lives. All we had to do was put the verses in the Bible into these wonderful animations and have the characters of the Bible speak life over children. And it's changing things. It's changing whole nations, whole generations. If you want to be a part of it, we want to give this away to the children of the world. And free is not cheap. It's expensive to do that. It's expensive to do the translation, to do the distribution. We're done now with the production, but we need your help and your support. So if you want to give to it, a couple different ways to do it. One, you can join the 700 Club, say, I'll be a member. When you do that, you're supporting Superbook. You can also designate a gift into Superbook to say, I want to really help this. I want to help the distribution. I want to help the translation. Either way, you can call us. 1-800-700-7000. Say, yes, you can count on me. I want to be a part of it. 1-800-700-7000. Well, we'll be right back with your email questions right after this.
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3: Hello and welcome to Behind the Cameras. And I'm here to give you a little update for the month of May. God has been so good, and we are just moving through this year. There has been so many things that have been going on for the kingdom of God throughout the world. Friends, be encouraged, be encouraged. We are seeing more, I would say, lost souls that are starting to tune in various countries around the world that there's no churches. They don't have a church out there. There isn't any missionary outreach. And we've been busy over these last 26 years putting little data centers in various cities or around the world. We're in over 250 now. But God is good, and He had a plan. And a lot of these areas now we're able to get into where you aren't allowed to have a church. In fact, you can't even be seen carrying a Bible or talking about the Word of God with another friend in public, or else you could be under some severe persecution. And speaking of that, I'd like to let you know something, and this is for you partners. We're always have been on the cutting edge. 26 years ago when we started broadcasting over the internet, and then because nobody else, there wasn't an iPhone back then and no iPads, and Google was just getting started. In fact, there wasn't even an iPhone invented yet, and there wasn't a Facebook. And so we had to build our own code, which was really great because God made us a head, not a tail. And because of that, we started building our own servers, and voila, now we have our own infrastructure throughout the world, reaching millions of people every month, teaching them about the kingdom of God and what Jesus can do for them in their daily life. Because remember, some people tend to preach about everything is going on in heaven. And they forget we're living here now, and God wants to work with us. He created all this beauty. Take a step back and look and see what God is doing in your life. And I'll tell you a little bit more about that when we when I do the longer version for On Demand. I try to keep this down to 4 minutes for the little breaks on the live TV. But friends, for those of you watching, we upgraded the iPhone app, and so you might want to, if it didn't automatically re-download, download the iPhone app for your phone. It now, all of our weekly programs have closed captioning for those of you that desperately need that closed captioning. And also, the Fire TV app has been upgraded, so it has closed captioning on all of the video on demand, and we're getting ready to launch the new upgrade for the Apple TV. I've been looking at it, and we've been testing it, and it too has closed captioning for the on-demand section. And what's unique, friends, is we do our own closed captioning. We don't go to a caption house and have them caption. In fact, if somebody sends us a program that was captioned, we remove it and redo our own closed captioning. So God is good. It's just one more thing that we do, especially for all those ministries that are on our network that just don't have really much of a budget. And to give you an idea, a half-hour show to pay for closed captioning is about $250 to have a service do that. And friends, I just really want you to remember we're coming into our summer. So if you'd like to become a summer co-laborer, and I always say this every year, because as our regular Steady Eddie faithful partners take off on vacation, you can step in and fill their shoes just for the next 3 months. And when you donate, just say, Dennis, leave a note. I'm with you for the next 3 months. I'm a summer partner, because that will let us know that we can, just like every summer, keep moving forward, and we don't have to, like a lot of ministries, close everything down and try to get over what we call the summer hump. It's time for me to go. May God richly bless you in this beautiful month of May. God is good. Remember, you have been saved by grace.

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2: Paul the Apostle said, "The good news that I have to share with you is that Christ died for our sins." The prophet Isaiah said, "God laid on him the iniquities of us all." Everything to save you has been done by God. To keep you from the flames of hell, God sent his only begotten Son, allowed him to suffer and die. We sang the old rugged cross. "To the old rugged cross I will ever be true, its shame and reproach gladly bear." Yes, God did provide the means by which you can be saved from the death that results from sin. But you have to respond. God even called to the people and he said, "Turn, turn, for why will you die, saith the Lord? I have no pleasure in the death of the wicked, but they turn from their wickedness and live." And God is calling to some of you today and he's saying, "Turn, turn. Why will you die? I don't have pleasure in the death of the wicked, but they will turn from their wickedness and live." And God is calling some of you today to do just that.
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4: Content warning. This segment includes discussions of sensitive topics like abuse and adult material. Viewer discretion advised.

0: Well, in a world growing darker by the day, many people believe that they're beyond hope. Well, today's guest shares his powerful journey of redemption after 6 years in the porn industry. And he will remind us why no one is too far gone from God's grace. But before we get to that, joining me around the table is April Simons. And people are shocked now, but it's going to be a great story.
1: It's going to be great. And I love how you cover everything here. Now, and you don't just cover it, but you give hope. And that's what it's all about. And, yeah. You know, I love what you said. Anybody, Jesus is not far from anybody. He's only right. Just a prayer away.
2: That's yes. Right.
0: Amen. Yes. Dorothy Newton, we tell some incredible stories. Ooh. On the table. But I just think it's so courageous and brave for some people to be able to come and tell their story that maybe wouldn't tell their story.
3: You know what? We all have a story. We all have a story. And if you want to hear great testimonies, if you want to hear the real of the real, this is the place to be, right here at this table.
0: Because you're sitting right here with me.
3: Yes, absolutely. Because you know what? This is how we show God's redeeming love.
0: That's right. I love that. Rachel Ann Brown, how are you?
4: I'm good. And you know, the Bible says that we overcome by the word of our testimony.
0: That's right.
4: And so I love that there's so much freedom from what the guest is going to share today. No matter what people are walking through on their journeys, there's going to be something that they can relate to and glean from and understand that there is freedom in their vulnerability and transparency.
0: That's right. Rebecca Lamb Weiss, you know, there are people watching today that are going to be struggling with some of the stuff we're going to talk about today. And I think it's important to shine the light of truth on it. Sometimes the church don't want to talk about some of those things, but we will talk about it here on the table.
5: I commend you for talking about this because this is a really big struggle for so many people. And I

0: think that if you, the enemy allows us to feel shame, and shame keeps people stuck in the dark. And what I love about shining the light is I think people are like scared of that light, but it actually says in 1 John that when we walk in the light, we have fellowship with God. Mm-hmm. And so he's there in the light wanting to commune with us. And so it's not a shameful place. It's a place of forgiveness and acceptance and restoration.
1: That's good. Cindy Murdoch.
2: Hey.
1: Welcome to the table.
2: Thank you. Yay.
1: It's so good to be back.
2: Cindy.
1: Now, a lot of people don't know that Cindy has moved to North Carolina.
2: Yeah.
1: Yes. We're in Texas, by the way, if you didn't know. She's gone closer to the grandkids.
2: Yes.
1: But, of course, you'll be coming back to do table talks.
2: Yes, which I love. I'm so
1: grateful. So glad you're here today.
2: Thank you. It's so good to be here.
1: Yeah.
2: And I miss you when I'm not here. Just know that.
1: Yeah.
2: I do.
1: She has to say that or she'll be in trouble. So anyway.
2: You know, I wanted to say, too, is that we, for years, we read through the scriptures and we hear the good, bad, and ugly of people
1: true.
2: In the Bible. But somehow we still, you know, love reading how God redeemed them. And so we're just going to hear another story. It just wasn't in the Bible.
1: But great it's story. A
2: great
1: story. For sure. Well, he's a former porn star turned pastor who's here to share insights from his book, Seven Lies That Will Ruin Your Life. Please welcome Joshua Broom.
3: Yay.
1: Come on in, Joshua.
3: Hey.
1: Joshua, you have the best smile.
4: Oh, thank you.
1: I just want to say, you have the greatest smile. Well, Joshua Broom rose to fame and fortune in the adult film industry. But behind the scenes, he was drowning in despair. After hitting rock bottom, he cried out to Jesus, and Jesus answered. He joins us today to share his incredible story and testimony. Of course, you've written the book, What My Journey from Porn Star to Preacher Taught Me About the Truth That Sets Us Free, Seven Lies That Will Ruin Your Life. Mm. Thank you for being here today.
5: Yes. So glad to be here.
1: You know, you don't have any residue of that former life on you.
5: Oh, no. I mean, a lot of people talk about, well, how do you, you know, navigate through talking, you know, about your past and things like that. It's like, well, at the end of the day, either your past can own you or you can own it. And the way you own it, you put it at the foot of the cross.
1: That's right. That's right.
2: Yeah.
1: Well, we're going to talk about that. But let's go back to the beginning. Your beginning.
5: Yeah.
1: Talk about being born. Yes, in the beginning when Joshua was born.
5: Yeah. Yeah, so I grew up in a small town in South Carolina. And my mom was 15 when she had me. My dad was around the same age. And just being that young, you know, It presents its challenges in itself, but being in a small town, you know, it only takes one person to know one thing about your life, or everybody to know everything about your life. And just fatherlessness in, you know, in our country is somewhat of a normative, but it certainly wasn't a normal thing where I grew up, and it being so small that, you know, one gas station, one grocery store, you know, so I would see my dad, and he was, you know, he was in my town and often in my presence, but never in my life.
1: Yeah.
5: And
1: that was hard for you to understand growing up.
5: Yeah. I mean, just, you think, attachment theory is something that I talk about a lot. It's just really the way that we develop our understanding of emotions. And as a child, what doesn't make sense to you, you have to make sense of somehow. And the way I made sense of it was, well, if he doesn't want to be in my life, it must be my fault. And the way that I would fix the problem. If I was the problem, maybe I could be the solution.
1: So by being a high achiever.
5: Yeah. Yeah.
1: In sports. And you did everything and you were very, very successful, right?
5: Yes. I mean, good at academics, good at sports. Started modeling when I was like 12, 13 years old and, doing all this stuff. But really at the end of the day, I just wanted to hear my dad say, I'm proud of you.
6: Did you ever try to connect with him since y'all were in the same town?
5: Yeah, I mean, I think just the way that, like, shame compounds over time. Mm-hmm. I think that there was a few times where we tried to connect, but at the same time, he got married when he was like 17, 18, so like right out of high school. So he's in the process of navigating through, you know, marriage, kids, all this stuff.
1: And a whole new family.
5: A whole new family.
1: Yeah.
5: So I never thought it was this, like, you know, him being like this, like, super bad person. I just felt like, I wasn't chosen. And then the choice to not choose me, it was evident to me on a daily basis. But I don't want to speak for him, but I just know, like, it was complicated, where it should have been simple, but it was complicated. So I think, we did see each other from time to time. There was a few times early on where he tried, and then life kind of took its course, and then all of a sudden, you know, it had been a long time.
6: Yeah. Do you think seeking out
0: modeling and acting and kind of fame was to fill that void that he left?
5: Yeah, I mean, I think so. But I think in a really strange way where, you know, like God exists outside of time and even our perspective. So I think that, I mean, like modeling and acting is something that I loved. Mm-hmm. And just like being creative and telling stories and even communicating, like something I love. But I do think that like a good God-given gift or talent, yeah, like misappropriated or misunderstood or even, sure, you know, pointed in the wrong direction, because, you know, we're in Texas, and if I'm 5 degrees off and I'm heading to California, I'll end up in Canada, you know? Yeah. So I think it was a God-given desire to tell stories and be creative in that way. But I do think that my desire to be successful was to mitigate that deficit in some way. Sure.
1: So you ended up moving to Los Angeles.
5: Yeah.
1: And ended up getting a really good agent to represent you.
5: Yeah.
1: You were doing some modeling. Mm-hmm. Some doors, yeah, were opening up.
5: Yeah.
1: And you were, you know, on that precipice, if you will, to do what you kind of had dreamed of doing. But now God was really not in the picture at that point.
5: Right. Yeah. I didn't have a biblical foundation. I had a grandmother that loved the Lord and, mm-hmm, you know, drug me to church every time I was around her.
1: And was praying for you, like, yeah, for years. You didn't even know she, yeah, was praying for, yeah, you.
0: I love the praying grandma. Oh, yeah. They're the best.
1: Are you, yeah, praying grandmas? Yeah. We, yeah, love you for sure.
5: Yeah,
1: sure,
5: absolutely. Okay.
0: Holding us together.
1: Yeah. Yeah.
5: But yeah, I get out to LA, but yeah, I mean, I'd started modeling and acting when I was around 13, 14. I'd done Fashion Week like all over the world. I'd had a lot of success modeling and not quite as much acting, but I mean, I was a somewhat normal person, you know, in this world. And I would say like my story is somewhat different in that there was an element of brokenness, like in like, it was almost like self-induced or self-magnified in a way where I was never abused in any way. My mom, incredible. Like, sure, I didn't have as much as the person, you know, to my left or my right. I didn't have a dad, but there was no reason for me to say yes to what I said yes to. Cause like, to your point, you know, I had a nice home. I had a like great management. I had, you know, everything was moving in the right direction.
1: So what happened?
5: Yeah. So I was in a club and a girl came up to me and she was a headhunter for the porn industry, meaning that she went out looking for attractive guys and girls are out and about.
1: Which,
5: and,
1: you didn't know that at the time.
5: No, had no clue. But actually, you know, like because the way that pornography teaches you, like when you consume it, like it teaches you to, instead of loving things or loving people and using things, it teaches you to use people and love things. Mm. It teaches you to commodify people. Mm. And for me, like when she asked me like, hey, would you be interested in doing porn? It was like, you know, would you want to go to outer space? Like, yeah, yeah. I just like couldn't wrap my head around it because it was, to a certain extent, it was fictitious. It was something that I saw and I watched, but I didn't see those people to be real, and I certainly didn't think that industry to be something that you could be a part of.
1: Like, so you thought no at first.
5: Well, I thought no, and my mom would like jump out of a bush and like karate chop me, yeah, in the throat, you know. But yeah, I was like, it's a terrible idea, but maybe I'll check it out. And I think more often than not, I mean, we all can say this to a certain extent. It's like when you don't count the cost for something that you said so yes, true, to, it cost, yeah, you more than you were willing to pay.
1: And she's like, I want, if you'll just talk to...
5: Yeah, talk to my agent, and that I have a conversation with that agent.
1: He's a producer.
5: Yeah.
1: Does movies.
5: Well, he wasn't, like, it was... I think that's why words matter so much, because when we don't call things what they are, we are easily manipulated.
0: That's right. Very true.
5: And I would say I love that you were saying pornography, because I think like there's nothing wrong in itself of saying like adult entertainment industry or adult film industry. But at the same time, it does paint the picture of like, is this something that is for adults? Like when you're 18, is this something that you should have access to? I would say no. But when we call it pornography, it's like that's a word that comes,
1: clear,
5: from the Greek New Testament.
1: Yeah.
5: Like,
1: yeah,
5: porneia is a word in the Greek New Testament that we get our understanding of what sexual morality is. Mm. But I mean, I didn't think that it was a good idea. And then I say yes to it, and you know, it blows up my life.
1: So you did that first film.
5: Yeah.
1: How did you feel after?
5: Terrible. I mean, you know, like, yeah, it's you know, I shared this before where it was like, you know, I get this like, little $500 check, and then I feel disgusting afterwards. And then afterwards, I'm taking a shower, and that movie, Redeeming Love, I think this it paints such a clear picture of someone who is, you know, like sexual morality, like the Bible tells us that it's sin against our own body.
1: My favorite book, by the way,
3: yes.
1: Redeeming Love by Francine Rivers. It's a classic written about in the 1800s, but from the story of Hosea in the Bible. Yeah. They did a movie.
5: Yeah.
1: And you're right. Yeah, she's a prostitute. She's trying to wipe herself clean.
5: Yeah. And it's literally, like, there's a scene where, so she had been, you know, rescued out of the life that she was living. But, I think there's times in our life where chaos is the only thing that we've known. So we crave chaos to find comfort, even though it's not comfort. It's just familiar. And she goes back to that, and she's wrestling with that, and she finds herself in this river after doing something she said she would never do again. And she's in the river, and she's scrubbing her skin with a rock, and what she's trying to get off her skin is not on the surface, it's in her soul. Mm. And that's what I felt.
1: How many years? I mean, once you kind of became immersed in it, it just...
5: Yeah, because, the practicalities, it blew up my life. You know, like, I mean, this is 2006 at the time, so different world. So my management was like, hey, I got wind that you did a porn film. It's like, I think the world of you, but we can't represent you anymore.
1: So he dropped you.
5: Yeah. And so I get dropped from my representation, and then my mom finds out, and, you know, I hurt the only person that had truly never hurt me.
6: What did she say?
5: You're so much better than that.
6: Yeah.
4: So when you say your world blew up, do you mean financially it blew up?
5: Well, no, I mean, I would just say as a 22-year-old, my plan A, B, C, D, E, the Z was to model and act and to be creative in that space. And I thought that, well, I had lost the license to do the only thing I wanted to do. And the only thing that made sense to me, which makes no sense, like the thing that caused the chaos in your life, continue to do it. But I thought, well, that was my only legitimate path forward. Like, this is the only thing I could do. And I felt like not only that I made a bad decision, that I was a bad person. And that's why, like, your identity will follow your belief and vice versa. It was no longer that I thought I made a bad decision. I thought, well, I am a bad person. So what does it matter? Of course, everything that I'm going to do is going to follow suit. So I thought, well, why not double down? Why not just continue doing it? And I'll be the best, and I'll win the most awards, and I'll make the most money.
1: And you did all that.
5: And I did. I think in a interesting way, like, God loved me so much that he gave me everything that I thought would fix my life so I would know that it wouldn't.
1: Wow. And so after 7 years, almost 7 years, 1,000 films, you said, I can't do this anymore.
5: Yeah, I mean, there was this day where in 2012, I'd won Performer of the Year, which is like the highest award that you can win as a guy. And it's like, you know, big thing, like on Showtime or whatever. But it's like, I thought, you know, after being nominated 4 years in a row, if I won that award, like, it would justify something. Like, I would be chosen. I would be the best. And I thought that would be the thing that made the feelings of, you know, I'm inadequate go away. And when the thing that I thought would fix me didn't, the anxiety was amplified. The depression was deepened. And I thought, well, what's the point?
1: And you tried to take your life.
5: I did. And
1: how many porn stars have taken their life?
5: Yeah. So as of 2 days ago, 45. You know, I've been out of the industry.
1: That you know of. And the average lifespan is like what?
5: 33.
1: Think about
3: that's
1: that, guys.
3: So young. Yeah.
1: Because the darkness that it brings to your soul. And I remember I had you share earlier that for people who look at pornography, don't realize what they're a part of.
5: Yeah, so when someone dies in the porn industry, they make a montage or compilation of the movies or scenes that they've done, and essentially they monetize off of the things that cause their demise. Mm-hmm. They're like, okay, this person died. Well, let's try to squeeze the lemon of their life. Let's see how much more money we can make off of them. So the reality that, you know, 45 people.
6: Yeah.
5: That I was friends with, like many more than this, but 45 people I know, like
1: it's not about like two people, you know, doing a film. There's how many people in the room.
5: Yeah.
1: There's nothing intimate. There's nothing sacred. There's nothing that God created.
5: Oh, no. I mean, it's a director telling two people to do something, and it's not for one another. It's for the camera.
1: Yeah. No, okay. So let's get to the best part of your story. Yeah. And this is the best part for you to hear as well.
5: Yeah.
1: You moved to South Carolina.
5: Yep.
1: And get into training, gym, you become a trainer.
5: Yeah. So I moved back to South Carolina.
1: Which was miraculous, by the way, that you even left and got out.
5: I left because I tried to take my life. You know, so I think you asked me a question I didn't finish answering because I'm like squirrel, you know.
6: What happened when you tried?
5: So I walked into a bank, but I wanted someone's, I cared about what people thought of me so much. I needed someone's permission to take my own life. And the way that I was going to get that, I go into a bank, hand a check. And historically, I would just do Dropbox, ATM, whatever, because I didn't want to hand a check to a person because on the memo of the check, it said what I was being paid for.
1: Right. And you got paid a lot of money.
5: Yeah.
1: Like you made $1 million in the porn industry at least.
5: Yeah, I made millions of dollars. But it's like the problem mainly was like on the memo is it said something grotesque. The directors would say something antagonistic because their objective is to just chip away at your humanity. Because if you don't have confidence in your humanity, then you're going to be easily manipulated. But at this point, I was just like, hey, here's the check. I want you to shake your head, say something antagonistic, you know, maybe even under your breath.
1: Like you're disgusting.
5: Yeah. Yeah. And that's what I was shooting for, but she said nothing. And I just wept and wept and wept. And she came around the corner and put her arm on my shoulder and said, Joshua, how can I help you?
6: That's so sweet.
3: And she called you by your name.
5: Called me by my name, which I had not heard my name in 18 months.
1: That one moment of compassion.
5: Yeah.
1: It's
5: Acts 16, like the Roman guards. Like, okay, I blew it. You know, there was an earthquake. Everybody got out, grabbed a sword. I'm going to take my life. And Paul just simply says, hey, don't harm yourself. I'm right here.
1: Okay, so we got to get you to South Carolina.
5: Yeah, sorry.
1: Okay.
6: That was such a good story, though.
1: We're going to run out of time. We got to find out what happened.
5: Yeah, okay. But so I go to the Carolinas. I have the financial means to get a bunch of credentials and do all this stuff. And I'm building another kingdom for myself in the fitness industry. And I'm still miserable. And then I meet this girl and I was like, you know, can I take you to dinner? No. Coffee? No. And like with every rejection, I become more interested. She's like, hey, I go for a long run before church. How about that?
1: That was the key word right there, before church.
5: Yeah. And I was like, I'll take whatever I can get. And I show up and I begin thinking, oh my gosh, she doesn't hang out at the gym. You know, we have like parties and stuff at the gym with, you know, we hang out together a lot. She's never there. She's not about that. You know, maybe she doesn't know my story. And I share with her, I'm like, hey, you know, before the run starts, I'm like, hey, there's something I want to tell you. I'm going to be transparent. Yeah.
6: And a way to start a run.
5: Yeah. If I'm honest, I was like, if you knew this about me, you wouldn't be here. So let me protect myself.
1: Yeah.
5: I'm like, hey, I'm this kid that his daddy didn't want. And because of that, I made a lot of decisions that I regret. And some of those things, they create a lot of shame in my life and they're on the internet for the world to see. This is who I am. And she was
1: probably a little shocked.
5: Floored. Yeah. And then we walk in silence for a little bit. And then she just kind of, you know, she's an elementary school teacher. So like, you know, when a teacher or a mom kind of like plants their feet and gives you the look, you know, it's like, you're about to say something.
1: Yeah. Okay.
5: You know? And she looks at me, she's like, hey, I don't want to minimize the trauma that you've been through or say that your decisions didn't have consequences, but I need you to know that you're not defined by the worst thing you've ever done and you won't be defined by the greatest thing you'll ever do because you are not the author of you. God is. Do you know him?
4: That's Christianity right there.
6: That girl. Lady right there.
1: And her name is?
5: Hope.
6: I love it.
5: Yeah, so, I mean, she floored me with that, and then because what she confronted was the opposite of what I believed. I thought
1: darkness with truth.
5: Yes. Yeah, because I believe I was 100% defined by those things. And she invited me to church, and I heard, you know, this sermon on 2 Samuel chapter 9 of like David and Mephibosheth have this interaction, and Mephibosheth saying, you know, in spite of the grace you're offering me, you know, I'm still seeing myself as this dead dog. Mm-hmm. So meaning that in spite of the grace of God, like, don't you know who I am, what I've done, what I've been through, what's happened to me? And it's like, I try to disqualify myself.
1: What family I belong to.
5: Yeah. Yeah. And then the preacher read Hebrews 12:2 and talking about, you know, the joy set before Jesus as he, you know, as he endured the cross, scorning our shame. He's seated at the right hand of God. And what just like popped out to me was that joy. I was like, joy. Like, you're the God of the universe, wrapped in flesh, all-knowing, all-powerful, going to the cross, knowing what's going to happen, knowing what has happened, but you have joy. How? Why? And then the Holy Spirit reveals to me, I love you.
6: Aww.
5: I go to the cross with joy in my heart because on the other side of it, all who call on my name will be saved. I love you.
1: For eternity.
5: Yeah. So that, like, that leveled me. So
1: did you walk down to the altar?
5: No, I fell on my face right then and there.
1: Wow.
5: I'm like, I'm on my face, like, you know, tears and snot. You know, it's like, what's wrong with this guy? You know?
1: And Hope, is she right there watching all this?
5: Yeah. And then I stand up. And in the middle of that, like, God showed me pictures of him saving my life.
1: Mm.
5: Like, literally standing in front of, I mean, there's, you know, like I shared, 45 people, that I was in the industry with dead. Mm. Like there was an HIV outbreak when I was in the industry and the person who had HIV, which I had worked with, died. I had unprotected sex with someone who had HIV. I should be dead. Mm. And God showed me a picture of him standing in front of, like, in my body, showed me a picture of a virus entering my bloodline, and he stopped it and he said, I draw the line right here.
1: Wow.
5: And it was in that where I'm thinking, like, Romans 5:8, where, like, knowing the worst thing about you, Jesus still went to the cross for you. Why?
1: Yes.
5: Because not because of you, because of who he is.
1: Yeah.
5: And him loving me that much in spite of me. So I stand up and, you know, I'm made new and pretty cool that her name is Hope. And, you know, that was 10 years ago.
1: And finally she went on a date.
5: Yeah. We finally went on a date.
1: And then you get married.
5: Yeah. We get married.
1: You have four boys.
5: Yeah. 9 years. Yeah.
1: There's a picture right there. Yeah. You know, I love the story that you share that, when your first child was born, it's a boy.
5: Oh, you made me cry.
1: You got to tell that story.
5: So shout out to my wife, Hope. But, like, she was in the middle of a CrossFit workout when her water broke. And then we go to the doctor, and 24 hours later, he's born. And I'm like, I haven't been asleep. I didn't know what to do. You know, as soon as her water broke, I'm like, what do I need to do? You know, what do I need to, you know, boil some water, get a towel? Am I going to deliver the baby? Like, what am I going to do? And he's finally born, and the nurse is kind of, like, you know, putting a little bonnet on his head and laying him in this, you know, in the, like, warmer thing. And she's like, you can touch him. And I was like, is my hands clean? Like, what am I, you know? And I'm like, you know, like, reach it over. And in the middle of that, he grabs my finger.
1: Aww.
5: And I heard God, like, in my spirit say to me, it, as much love as you have in your heart for him right now, I love you more than that.
1: Mm. Wow.
5: And
1: that was your father.
5: Yeah.
1: That was your heavenly father.
2: Yes.
5: Yeah. Yeah. Mm. And so we named him Canaan. So Canaan in Hebrew means measuring sex. So that, for me, like, that was, you know, my wife and I were saying, like, that, and that's a measure of God's grace.
1: Yeah.
5: It's like, when I look at my life, I think about it, like, God, you know, stands ready to do exceedingly abundantly more than we could ever hope, dream, or imagine. It's like, I didn't have the guts to dream for the life that I have. But it's no surprise. My life is not a surprise to God.
1: Mm-hmm. Yeah. That's right. You know, we didn't get to talk a lot about your book, but 7 lies that will ruin your life. You talk about all of those in the book. You tell your story. What a great book. And, you know, as Joshua was sharing today, I really sensed there were people watching that you could relate to a story. Not that you were a porn star, but you've done things that you're very ashamed of.
5: Sure.
1: And they're like right out in front of you. And God is saying, you know, man looks at the outside, mm-hmm. but I look at the heart. And so many times Joshua's heart was longing for mm-hmm. his heavenly father to love him, to reach him, and to understand what Jesus did at Calvary. And that's what the Lord's saying to you today, is that you need to let go of all those things and just focus on the fact that he loves you today and he's reaching out to you. And all you have to do is just open your heart and receive him, you know, and just say, Jesus, okay, I'm willing to try you. And just call out on his name and just say, forgive me. Yeah. Come into my heart. And your life will be changed forever, just like he changed all of us around the table. And we share these stories because nobody is too far gone.
2: So true.
1: And God is ever reaching. And with his grace and his love and his mercy, he loves you so much. And I had heard a preacher say one time, it's a dangerous thing to pull somebody else's sin out from under the blood of Jesus, because the blood of Jesus washes our sin away. And that's what he wants to do for you today. And so you can have that freedom and that joy that Josh was talking about. You haven't experienced that. And God wants you to experience that joy and that peace. The Bible says he gives us a peace that passes all understanding. Well, if you're watching today and you need prayer, you can call the number on your screen. If you prayed that prayer, if you invited Jesus into your heart, call the number and let us pray with you, encourage you, send you the book of John. It's a great place to start in the Bible if you don't have a Bible. And we'll send that to you absolutely free. We don't want anything. We just want to be a blessing to you. But I do want to thank Joshua for joining us today. Be sure to pick up a copy of his book, Seven Lies That Will Ruin Your Life. For more, you can visit him online at joshuabroom.me. And, you know, there are some of you watching that there are some secrets hidden in the darkness and they're keeping you bound. And so I want to encourage you to talk to someone that you can trust and shine the light of truth. Say, hey, I've got this issue. I don't want to stay here. And God can set you free from pornography, from whatever addiction that you're dealing with. Well, always make sure and follow us on social media. 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Of course, you can also listen to the Joni Table Talk podcast, available now on all the major platforms. I want to thank you so much for watching. You be encouraged today. You have never watched before, but today was your day. God had your number and he loves you so much. He wanted you to see this. I'm so excited about the days ahead. So open your heart, receive what God has for you today. It's a new day. We'll see you next time. Bye-bye for today.
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0: Hello, my name is Steve Greenberg, and this is the Greenberg Report, and I'm with Jay Siegert, and we've done a couple shows. Tell us about what's happening.
1: Sure. Well, been in full-time ministry for almost 20 years with the Starting Point Project. It's a ministry that I founded, and we call it the Starting Point Project because everyone, no matter who they are, whether they're a Christian, atheist, Muslim, Buddhist, Mormon, got to start somewhere. It is absolutely impossible to not start somewhere with your belief system. A Christian starts with the belief that God exists and the Bible is the Word of God. That's our foundation. And then we use that foundation to define everything else, what science and logic are, history, ethics, morality, philosophy. Those are all defined by what we've chosen as our starting point. Whereas a skeptic would have a different starting point. They usually don't even realize they have one. So if you ask them, what's your starting point? Then what are you talking about? But then you get them to realize, okay, there are certain things that they've just chosen to believe to begin with. When they think through that, then you can ask them, oh, what made you choose those
0: things? I really like that because it seems like sometimes when I'm dealing with people like in that category, they jump from one to another one, and it's not a consistency.
1: Yeah, well,
0: this helps to narrow it down, right?
1: Right, and we get too busy arguing on the tops of the trees. Well, the problem isn't the leaves up there. The problem is what they're using to interpret those leaves, the evidence. You look at the evidence, we argue about the interpretation. Well, they're going to interpret it based on what they've chosen as their starting point. But if you start at the wrong spot, you're going to come to the wrong conclusions. So I spend most of my time talking to skeptics today, not so much about all those details. What have you chosen that you use to do all of your interpretations? Because if I can show them there are problems with having chosen that as a starting point, they'll connect the dots and realize, oh, I guess then I shouldn't be using this to interpret everything else. So we believe as Christians that God exists and the Bible is the Word of God. Skeptic would have a different, you know, starting point.
0: Can you give us an example of, like, some kind of starting point that people have, like, or
1: well, like an atheist.
0: Okay.
1: An atheist, you know, like we as Christians, we believe that God exists. We believe the Bible is the Word of God, and we believe that we can rationally perceive things around us. I actually take for granted you're really here right now, even though technically, scientifically, we can't prove it. It makes sense that I should be able to perceive that you're here and have a communication and understand what you're saying. You understand me. I assume that I can accurately see things. When I look at trees, I assume it's really a tree. My brain is interpreting it correctly. It's part of my starting point. Whereas an atheist, they say, well, there is no God. But they also believe they can accurately perceive the person they're talking to, and that they're really seeing an actual tree there. That's part of their starting point, but here's a problem. It's irrational for them to assume that. Why? Because they believe there is no God. They believe everything came from nothing. Seriously, literally, this entire universe initially came from nothing. We can get into that later a little bit, but it came from nothing, and that life developed through non-directed, undirected processes of nature over billions of years. Well, if their bodies developed through that process, that means their brains developed through that process. Their thoughts are coming from their brains. If their brains came from undirected processes of nature, why should they be able to trust the thoughts that are generated by the brain? Why should they trust that it really is a tree, that they're accurately perceiving that? So we both assume we can see that tree and it's really there. It makes sense in a Christian worldview that God would create a universe that we would operate in, and it would reflect His glory, and we would be able to understand certain things about Him and His creation. So it's a well-founded starting point within the Christian starting point. But with an atheistic worldview, it's inconsistent. They don't have a reason to expect regularity in nature. If there is no God, why are there laws of science? Where do the laws of science come from? They're non-physical things. So if there was a Big Bang, how did the laws of science get created, or the laws of logic? And how come they don't change? How come they're the same everywhere? They assume they don't change. They assume they're the same everywhere, but there's no basis for it in an atheistic worldview. Christian worldview, yes, we believe they stay the same and they don't change because it's a rational God who's a God of order and would create things that way so we could rationally perceive the creation He made and hold us accountable for recognizing there must be a God.
0: I like that a lot. What first led you to Christian apologetics?
1: Well, it was basically when I was challenged at the State University. So I went from engineering, got the degree there, and then went to study physics. And my physics professors were telling me I was wrong about everything I believed. And that may be very uncomfortable to be surrounded by those PhD scientists who I assumed that they had a lot of evidence for what they believed, and I realized I had like zero. I never thought it through. I just like, well, of course there's a God. Of course the Bible's true. No one really challenged me, but now my PhD professors were challenging me, and it made me uncomfortable to not have answers. What's interesting, a little side note, I was intimidated because these guys are brilliant and they're very strong in their beliefs, and I assumed they had a lot of evidence. I felt like I'm strong in my belief, but I don't have the evidence. I found out later they literally had no evidence. I asked each one of my physics professors, my thermodynamics professor, my geology professor, and biology professors, can you give me some example evidences that support your view, particularly evolution? Not one example. They kept telling me, go talk to so-and-so, go talk to so-and-so. And then I finished with two biologists being angry and saying, we've got nothing more to say to you. And they hadn't even shared any evidences. And at the time, many years ago now, I was confused, like, why wouldn't they just say, this is what we believe in, we'll give you a few examples here. I look back now and I understand it better, that most scientists, not all of them, but most scientists will say they believe in evolution because they were taught all scientists believe in evolution. It's been proven, right? Even though they themselves don't really know the evidence, other people have done that. That's their job. They've proven it. I'm not going to question them and what they do. So they just kind of all as a group believe it, but very few of them actually have example evidences. And they're almost afraid to share a few because if you could refute those, then they got nothing. They just gave you their best and you showed why it doesn't really qualify as evidence for evolution. Then what are they going to do? So they hide behind the cloud of like, well, all scientists believe evolution. It's an absolute fact. No one questions it. It's called elephant hurling. You're throwing out a lot of large statements without any specifics behind it. So that's what got me to start looking into it, because I'm a logical, rational person. And when my professors told me I was wrong, my first thought was, I don't think I'm wrong. And if I'm not wrong, that means I'm right. If I'm right, that means there's got to be evidence. And if there's evidence, I'm going to find it. And what drove me to find it wasn't really my personality. It was my relationship with my parents. They were very strong Christians. They loved me. I respected them so much. I didn't want to walk away from them in the faith. I wanted them to be proud of me, and I didn't question what they taught me. So I thought, I think they're right. I'm going to find the evidence. Whereas a lot of youth today, not too happy at home, go off to college. Professor says the Bible is just a myth filled with errors and contradictions. Science has disproven it. And they're like, yes, I knew it. I knew that thing was wrong. I don't have to believe any of that. My parents didn't know what they were talking about. And they walk away from their faith. It had a lot more to do with their relationship with their parents than the academic arguments.
2: Wow. Yeah. How do you share and define faith with those that value scientific evidence as their final authority?
1: Sure. Lots of different angles on this one. I remember talking to a group of high school students, and I was told that when you see them, half of them are not Christians. And they said, you're going to know which half. They came into the room and like, oh, wow, is this obvious? You could just physically tell. And I was going to give a certain talk, and then I felt God kind of throwing me a curveball, like, start on this other angle. So I asked the group, I said, is there anyone here, you don't have faith in anything? Nothing. You don't have faith in anything. And one girl raised her hand right away. And I said, wow. I said, thank you for being willing to raise your hand. I said, so you don't have faith in anything? She said, nope. I said, well, tell me, how did you get to school today? Did you ride in a car? She said, yeah. I said, did you do every imaginable engineering study on that car to prove beyond the shadow of a doubt there's no way it would explode, killing you to school? Did you do that? She said, no. I said, oh, then you have faith that the car would not explode. And I said, when you came into this room, did you do every analytical study on the atmosphere to make sure that there's, you know, what, 79% nitrogen and 21% oxygen and all that to make sure you could breathe? She said, no. I said, then you had faith that it would be fine. You come in here and breathe. Did you do every imaginable engineering study on the structure of this building, make sure it wouldn't cave in on you and kill you? She said, no. I said, well, then you had faith that it wouldn't. And so she realized she exercises a lot of faith. And I said, yeah, that's a lot of faith, but guess what? Each one of those times, it was a very reasonable faith. It's reasonable to get in a car and assume it's probably not going to explode and kill me. There's probably going to be enough oxygen and nitrogen in the atmosphere. The building will probably not collapse on me. It's a faith, but it's very reasonable because of the evidence. Christianity is the same way. In fact, Hebrews chapter 11 says, those who come to God must come to him believing that he exists, and that he's a rewarder of those who diligently seek him. Faith is a requirement of those who want to please God, but it's a reasonable faith. So Christians exercise faith in the existence of God and in the inspiration of the Bible, backed up by mounds of evidence. So it's a reasonable faith, whereas if a skeptic says they don't believe the Bible is the inspired word of God, they are exercising an unreasonable faith, because now they have to explain, okay, you don't believe the Bible is the word of God. No, okay, how is it that you got about 40 different authors who had all different educational backgrounds, They're living on three different continents. They're writing in three different languages, and they're covering hundreds of controversial topics, but they all just happen to agree with each other on everything they're writing. And how did they get all the history right? And then the prophecy. 27% of the Bible is prophetic in nature. That's over 8,000 passages. Some are for our future. The rest have all come true in every minute detail. How did these guys just making stuff up thousands of years ago get all those prophecies right? And then the scientific accuracy, which I'll skip the details on that for now. There are so many statements in the Bible. Again, the Bible was written a long time ago, 1600-year period, from about 1500 BC to about 100 AD, long before we had microscopes and telescopes. Yet there are statements in there that scientists today are discovering are true, and they're thinking, but those guys couldn't have known that back then. And they couldn't have on their own. That's the whole idea. They must have been inspired by God.
2: Amen. I love that. I love that. Wow. What role does morality, because you haven't touched on morality yet.
1: Sure.
2: What role does morality play in your arguments? Because we have a morality, right?
1: Sure. What's interesting is you could take a look at the concept of morality, especially like murder. Murder is part of the whole concept of morality. You could ask an atheist, why is murder wrong? Why is it specifically that no matter where you go on the planet, everyone seems to know murder is wrong? People intrinsically seem to know you can't just walk up to someone because you don't like their hat and kill them. They just seem to know that's wrong. And I ask an atheist that. Well, they would say, well, it's not technically that it's wrong. It's that's how we've evolved. We've evolved to sense that murder is wrong. Like, oh, evolution, yes. All right. So that, help me out. That's the whole natural selection thing, survival of the fittest, right? And you say, yes, okay. So if I, as a Christian, think the atheists are giving me a hard time and I decide just to kill all the atheists, you can't tell me that's wrong. No, you can't just kill all the atheists. Why not? That's natural selection. That's survival of the fittest. That's how you think we got here. If it wasn't for survival of the fittest, we wouldn't be here. Now I'm carrying it out, and now you're telling me it's wrong? I missed the memo on that. When did it change from being an awesome thing that led to us being here to all of a sudden being wrong? Well, it's okay. It's the way chemicals move in your brain. That's what it is. Oh, chemicals, yes. So if my chemicals move a different way and I kill you, you can't tell me it's wrong. It's just chemicals. I'm not controlling that. Well, no, you can't kill me because an atheist has no basis for claiming that murder is wrong. Now, I'm not saying that all atheists are murderers or want to do that, but when an atheist murders someone, they're actually being very consistent with their worldview. There's no reason for us to be here. There's no purpose in life, no ultimate basis for morality. There was a Big Bang. Particles banged together, and that's how they're here. So there's no right or wrong. It's just different choices that you might make. So they don't have a basis for claiming it's wrong. If a Christian murders someone, it is a violation of the standards of Christianity because we're created in the image of God, and God says, thou shalt not murder, and he's placed that level of morality in our very being. Everyone has the moral law written in their heart because it came from God. But if there's no God, where did that come from? In fact, if you're an atheist, you can never say should or shouldn't. Based on what? You know, if there's no God, everything's just whatever. Do whatever you want,
2: and
1: you're
2: dead. Right and wrong?
1: They can't. They cannot say. They might say, well, we have laws. Of course murder is wrong. We have laws. You're right. But guess what? We were not sitting around confused about this murder thing. What are we going to do with it? I don't know. Hey, you know, Jim made a law over here. Like, oh, it's okay. Now murder is wrong because we made a law. No, it's the opposite. Everyone knew that murder was wrong. So he said, we need to get some laws in the book so when someone does commit murder, we've already decided what we're going to do about it. So the law didn't make it wrong. We knew it was wrong, and so we created the law.
2: Wow. Has your faith ever been shaken or rocked by a question someone has asked you?
1: I feel bad in saying this, but no. Never. It's not that I've always known answers, but with the upbringing my parents gave me, and I think the level of faith that I have is definitely a gift from God. So nothing is faith. Sometimes I've been confused, like, okay, I don't have an answer. But I've had answers for all these other things. So my mind tells me, you're going to find one of that too. And so I research and I generally find an answer. There's one question I've never had answered and never will be, and I don't have an answer, is why in the world has God not smashed me a long time ago? If I were God, I'd have smashed me and been done with me, but I'm proof he exists and that he's gracious.
2: today's society seems to have a personal perspective and not an absolute perspective. So how do you take them from everything's about them and there are no absolutes?
1: Yeah, that one, most Christians are challenged by that because a skeptic might say, well, it might be true for you, but not for me. And where do you go with that? This is where I go with that. And they say, well, it might be true for you, but not for me. I say, okay, is that statement you just made right now, true for you, but not for me, is that true? Now, they're not going to say no. If it wasn't true, they wouldn't say it. So they're going to claim, yes, that's true. And I say, okay, you're saying that statement is true. Is it true just for you, but not for me, or is it true for both of us? Because if it's just true for you, then why would you say it to me? It doesn't affect me. It's not true for, it doesn't apply to me. But if it's true for both of us, how come your statement's both true for both of us, but my statements are only true for me, but not for you? You know, so they're contradicting themselves when they say something like that. And when they say everything is relative, they don't live that way. They know. I say, okay, tell me a situation where murder's okay. Tell me a situation where torturing innocent babies is okay, to just, you decide to poke their eyes out or hit them with a hammer. What situation would it be okay? Well, no, so that's just wrong. Well, that's just wrong. So that's absolutely wrong? They'd have to say yes, but they said, no, everything's relative. Well, apparently that's absolutely wrong. And then I have a question for you. What source of authority did you just turn to right now to conclude that torturing innocent babies is wrong? That you must be looking at some standard that you're using to then judge that this one is wrong, and using that standard, this one is right. We're ultimately dealing with a spiritual issue. It's not an academic debate. The skeptics that I talked to, and they bring up carbon-14 dating, different Bible versions, errors and contradictions, whatever they bring up, it's not like when I answer their question, they're like, oh, I didn't know that. Hey, let me go to church and worship Jesus with you. They don't want to do that. So when you answer their questions, they're not happy. They're actually more upset now because you took their arguments away. So what I typically do now is I let them know up front, we're dealing with a heart issue here. And so here's this one angle. So if I talk to an atheist, I say, you know what? I'm a Christian, and that means I have to live in a box. Meaning whatever the Bible says, I kind of got to go with that, because if I don't, you can call me out for being a hypocrite and being inconsistent. So whatever the Bible says, I'm kind of forced to live in that confinement. The atheist has no problem with me saying that. I'm describing myself as a Christian. And I said, because of that, I have two options with trying to get to know you better as an atheist. I can either psychoanalyze you, or I could see, is there anything in my box, the Bible, that helps me better understand your situation? Turns out there's actually quite a bit in the Bible that helps me better understand where they're coming from. And then I tell them, it says in Romans chapter 1 that God has put so much evidence just in nature itself that mankind is without excuse, meaning no one will ever be able to stand before God and say, oh, I would have believed in you, but you didn't give me enough evidence. God's going to say, oh no, I gave you plenty of evidence. In fact, it says that God puts the knowledge of his existence inside every human being. They know he exists. But some who have seen this evidence have chosen to reject it. Not because of their superior intellect, but because of their heart issue. They don't want it to be true. And God says, you know what? I will not force myself on you. You can reject this evidence. But if you do, there are consequences. Just like with our children, you don't have to obey me. I can't always force you to. But if you choose to disobey me, there are going to be consequences. That makes sense. So God gives all this evidence, but he's not going to force people to believe in him. But if they choose to reject him, the rest of Romans chapter 1 goes on with all the consequences. He gives them over to a reprobate mind, darkened thinking, professing themselves to be wise, they become fools. So they've chosen to reject this. So then I tell the atheist, I can tell you everything I know about DNA, but I don't think for one second that that will change your mind, the science stuff about DNA. We're dealing with a heart issue. So until you're ready to humble yourself even a little bit before your creator, we're not going to get anywhere. So given that, how would you like to proceed? And they're deer in the headlights because they want to argue facts and science. I'm like, Mom, that's not where it's at. It's a heart issue.
3: It's a heart issue.
1: And one other really quick example, this is powerful. I was speaking over in Oxford in London, and there was an evangelist from Northern Ireland. And he shared this story with me. He was witnessing to a nuclear physicist from Northern Ireland. The nuclear physicist was an atheist. So here's an example, super smart scientist who's an atheist. The nuclear physicist said to the evangelist, I don't believe that God exists. And the evangelist said, no, You know he exists, but you hate him. You love your sin and you fear God's wrath. And the nuclear physicist looked at him and said, you are the wisest man I've ever met. I think you got me. It's not the science stuff. That guy didn't want God to exist because he wanted to live however he wanted to live. And that's where most skeptics are coming from. It's a heart issue.
2: It's kind of a preconceived conclusion that people have built in. They're not going to believe with no matter what happens, right? Even if somebody came back from the dead, they're not going to believe because they've already
1: made up their mind.
2: They made up their mind. Until that making up their mind gets broken a little bit, somehow gets pierced, and we're there, like, uh-oh, you know, and they get a little bit of being able to be taught, right?
1: Sure.
2: That's where that...
1: What I typically try to do, I try to be really kind and really gracious, telling them I really care about them, I want to know more about them, what it is they believe, how they got to that point, and then I talk to them about the spiritual issue. I want them to know that, and I want them to know this is a heart issue. It's not so much that you think there's all this evidence that there is no God, it's that you don't really want that to be true, which is fine, that's your choice, but I care about you enough. I want you to be aware of the truth, because I'll ask them, you know, whatever kind of skeptic they might be. Like one guy I worked out with at the gym, he said, I don't need to go to church. He goes, I'm a good person. I said, oh, okay, so what makes you think that that's what's required? As long as you're a good person, you'll get to heaven. Well, that's just what I think. I said, okay, I appreciate you sharing that. And I said, if you just think about things logically, what makes more sense? That if you were to die and stand before God, he's going to end up judging you based on whatever standard you made up, or will he judge you on his own standard? Every single skeptic said, well, logically, I guess it makes more sense that God would use his own standard. I said, yeah, I agree with that. Since you think that's true, you think it also probably makes sense that it's really important to find out what that standard is, if that's the standard it's going to be used.
2: I love that. I love that.
1: And then
2: that.
1: They have to say yes. And I said, that's what the Bible claims to be. It's claiming to be that standard, and there's evidence for that. So I challenge them to look into it. And I use apologetics just to grab their attention. Like there's a lot of credibility with talk about the complexity of DNA and a bunch of stuff. But that's not going to convert them, because an argument can be very powerful, but not necessarily persuasive. Power comes from the academics, but persuasion comes from the heart. So I got to reach their heart. So I need to be Christ to them. I want them to walk away from me thinking, I want to hate that guy, but he's nicer to me than my friends are. There's got to be something drawing. The Holy Spirit's got to draw them when you share the truth of Scripture. And one other thing really quick. There's so many things, my head spins. Isaiah 55:11. Mm-hmm. God's word will never return void. It'll always accomplish what he wants. And the way I see that is, you can read the Bible cover to cover, and there's nothing, absolutely nothing in the Bible that says if you share everything you know about DNA with someone, that's going to convert them. Nothing. Now, God can use those arguments to get their attention. But the Bible does say when we actually share Scripture, God's Word, there's power. It will never return void. It'll always accomplish what God wants, which I see that happening one of two ways. When we actually share Scripture, the gospel message in different verses, it will either be used to convict and convert them, which is what God wants, but he won't force that outcome, or it will be used to condemn them. You heard the truth, but you chose to reject it, so now you will be condemned because you rejected my word. It's just up to us to share that word, but then they need to respond.
2: Yeah, I love what you said, because it's not about winning the argument.
1: No.
2: Right? It's about planting seeds through the spiritual aspect.
1: Right. We need relationships with them. No one wants to lose an argument. Skeptics are very similar to Christians. We're human beings. We have pride. Tell me one Christian you've ever met who just loves to be wrong and they love to be called out in front of other... Nobody. Well, do we think skeptics would like that either? No, they're going to be very defensive. They usually resort to emotion and anger or name-calling when their case becomes weak, because that's human nature. So when that happens, if they start attacking us, we shouldn't take it personally. If they're rejecting what we're saying, they're not rejecting us, they're rejecting God's word. And so I tell them, nobody on the... Someone sometimes asks me about a certain social issue, and I'm saying, you know what? I don't think anyone on this planet should care at all anything about what I think about that social issue. Who am I that the whole world should care what I think about that? But I say, let me tell you what God's word has to say about that. And then I share that, and if they have a problem with what I'm sharing, their problem is with me, because it's not my philosophy. It's what Scripture says about that, and then they'll have to wrestle with that. Are they going to fight it or accept it? I'm just here to point to the authority of God's Word.
2: You know, sometimes what I do is
0: I get them to read God's word where I want them to go and have them read it, because sometimes I'll read the word or quote and they'll say, that's what you believe, right?
1: Yes, sir.
0: I'm like, wait, why did you read it?
1: Yeah, and then ask, have them read it and say, what do you think that says? What, you just read it. What is it saying? And have them, well, it sounds like there's only one way. Jesus is the way, the truth, and the life. It's like, what if, oh, there is, so are there other ways according to this? No, okay, I'm just sharing. If you're judged on this standard, you got a problem there.
0: Amen.
1: Well, I challenge Christians. So I tell them to be very gracious with skeptics, because we're dealing with a spiritual issue ultimately. We need to be patient. We need to help remove the spiritual blinders and share as much scripture as we can. So again, it's not our philosophy versus theirs. And then let them know where I'm having this discussion, not because I want to win an argument or make you feel bad like I'm better than you. No, I'm no better than you at all. I'm just so incredibly excited about what I believe. And I want you to know, in an analogy that's pretty simple, sometimes I'll ask the skeptic, if you had the cure to every single cancer on this planet, you think you'd tell other people? And they're like, well, yeah, of course. So what if you think you were going to tell someone and they wouldn't believe you? Like, no, I don't, you, no, no one could figure that out. They would doubt you. Do you think you'd still tell them? I said, well, yeah, I'd still want them to know. What if they got mad? Like, yeah, who are you? You think you know that, you know, would you still tell them? It's like, yeah, even if they would get mad at me, I'd want them to know because I got the solution. All right, what if they would laugh at you? Like, yeah, right, you silly, weird person. You got, you know, they just laugh at you, embarrass you. Would you still tell them? And most skeptics are like, yeah, you know, I'd feel bad they were laughing at me, making fun of me, but I'd want them to know because I care about them. So it's the same thing with Christianity. I feel I have the cure for cancer, the cure for death. Every single person on the planet's going to die. I feel like I know for sure what happens to people. There's one of two options. And I feel like I know very confidently, and I don't want you to make the wrong choice. So I'm going to share with you what it is that I've found. It's going to be up to you to do what you want with it. If you choose to reject it, I'm sad, but I'm not going to force it down your throat. You cannot force someone to volunteer. If you're forcing them, they're not volunteering. If they're volunteering, you don't have to force them. You can't force them to become a Christian. You can't throw arguments out there and like, okay, fine, I can't argue, I guess I'm a Christian. It's a volunteering of their heart, and we want to give them all these exciting reasons why they should consider that. So once we've laid out the truth, the ball's in their court. And I usually tell them,

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2: God has a place for you in your experience that you can't get. 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He couldn't afford it. He had no power to enforce anything of a gift of land by any army. He was a man who God said, I promise you a place. In that place, I will bless you. In that place, I will keep you from evil. In that place, I'm going to multiply the things about your life and things through your life. And when that happens, that multiplication of my blessing through you is going to bless other people. God has that same pattern of things for you and me.
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5: Welcome to the Washington Stand News Brief. I'm Casey Harper, bringing you today's big stories. President Donald Trump arrived back in the U.S. today after his diplomatic trip to China. President Trump and Chinese President Xi Jinping discussed U.S. arms sales to Taiwan, the Iran war, economic issues, and more. The president debriefed reporters aboard Air Force One on his way back to the U.S. today.
6: So, President Xi and I talked a lot about Taiwan. They cannot have anything to do with what they're doing. I mean, he's, you know, against very much what they're doing. We talked about Taiwan, we talked about Iran a lot, and I think we have a very good understanding with both. On Taiwan, he does not want to see a fight for independence because that would be a very strong confrontation. And I heard him out.
7: Are you going to say two words?
6: No, I didn't make a comment on it.
5: On the economy, President Trump said he's considering lifting sanctions on Chinese companies that buy Iranian oil. He said that he'll make a decision on that one very soon. On the Iran issue, Trump also said he was fine with the regime suspending its nuclear program for 20 years, but he said that there has to be real commitment from Iran. And President Trump said he also addressed political prisoners, the Hong Kong freedom fighter Jimmy Lai and Pastor Ezra Jinmingri of Zion Church.
6: I think he's giving very serious consideration to the pastor. The pastor has said he's giving very serious consideration to them.
7: What about Jimmy Lai?
6: It's a tougher one. I did bring it up. It's a tougher one. For him, it's a tougher one.
7: What did he say about
6: it? I understand. For him, it's a very... He told me, and I don't want to mislead anybody. He said Jimmy Lai is a tough one for him.
5: President Trump invited the Chinese president to the U.S. in September. One other news, the U.S. Supreme Court yesterday restored a Biden-era rule that allows the abortion pill to be dispensed by mail, even into states with pro-life laws. That rule, which President Trump could change today if he chose to, is being challenged by Louisiana, which argues that its pro-life laws are being nullified since drugs are being illegally shipped into the state. Yesterday's ruling isn't a final decision on this rule in question. It simply allows the pill to be distributed while the lower court considers the case. Now, President Trump in his first term had required an in-person doctor's visit in order to receive the abortion pill, but President Biden changed that. Now, the abortion pill makers Danko Laboratories and GenBioPro are the ones filing the suits here. But Justices Samuel Alito and Clarence Thomas dissented. Justice Thomas pointed to the Comstock Act. That's a federal law that prohibits the distribution of the abortion pill, but is simply not enforced. Thomas argued, quote, applicants are not entitled to a stay of an adverse court order based on lost profits from their criminal enterprise. They cannot in any legally relevant sense be irreparably harmed by a court order that makes it

0: more difficult for them to commit crimes. Well, we'll keep an eye on that case for you. That's one that could certainly return to the Supreme Court. Now for our last story, the latest in the redistricting battles. Democratic U.S. Representative Steve Cohen announced today he will not seek re-election after his Tennessee district was redrawn by Republicans.
1: I don't want to quit. I'm not a quitter. But these districts were drawn to beat me. They were drawn to defeat me.
0: Cohen represents a majority black district in Memphis, but Republicans in Tennessee passed a new map splitting Shelby County, which includes Memphis, into three Republican-leaning districts. This was made possible after a recent U.S. Supreme Court decision overruled part of the Voting Rights Act that states were using to draw districts based on race. Democrats have made similar moves in other states, and South Carolina's governor, a Republican, just called a special session for Republicans to do the same in his state. Well, that's today's news. I'm Casey Harper. You can dive deeper at the Washington Stand, which is Family Research Council's outlet for news and commentary from a biblical worldview. As for us, we're back next time with more stories that matter.
2: 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Sitting in for Tony is today's host, Jody Heiss.
3: This has been an incredible visit. I think a lot of good has come of it. We've settled a lot of different problems that other people wouldn't have been able to settle. And the relationship is a very strong one. We've really done some wonderful things, I believe.
4: That was President Trump earlier today after concluding his summit with the President of China. Welcome to this May 15th edition of Washington Watch. I am your Friday host, Jody Heiss. Thank you so much for joining us. Certainly no lack of news out there. We'll try to break down the highlights of it. Coming up, we'll begin with Taiwan. It certainly remains the biggest flashpoint that was discussed in the Trump-Xi summit. Retired Lieutenant Colonel Bob McGinnis will be joining us shortly to discuss China's threat towards Taiwan. Plus, a little bit later, constitutional attorney Christopher Mills will be joining me to break down yesterday's Supreme Court decision to continue allowing the mailing of the abortion drug mifepristone. All that and much, much more is coming your way today on Washington Watch. President Trump is back from Beijing after a very closely watched and high-stakes summit with the president of China, Xi Jinping. There's a lot of different reporting and opinions, reactions from the meeting. Some are saying it was fantastic. Others are saying there was plenty of ceremony but limited results. We do know that the two leaders discussed trade. They discussed Taiwan. They discussed Iran as well as security issues. But there are some critics pointing to the lack of public pressure from the United States on China's human rights abuses and the persecution of Christians and other religious minorities. Well, joining us now to discuss and get us started on all of this is Washington Stand reporter Casey Harper. All right, Casey, there is a lot of reaction being stated out there. Kind of break down for us the facts. What did the two leaders discuss, and what do you think came out of it?
0: Yeah, thanks, Jody. I mean, you're right. There's a lot of opinions. I think right now these opinions are a dime a dozen, and we won't really know the true fruit of this meeting for months to come down the road. And by the way, here's one takeaway. President Trump invited President Xi to come to the U.S. in September, so we'll see if that happens. That would be a big development. But you're right. They talked about trade negotiations, new economic dialogue groups, no major announcements on tariffs or technology disputes, and no major commitments from China when it came to the U.S. on Iran or just Middle East tensions generally. And you're right, there was a lot of criticism from human rights groups saying that Trump didn't do enough to confront President Xi over many things. But the Chinese embassy going into these meetings made clear that they didn't want to be confronted on those human rights abuses, of which there are many against the Uyghur Muslims, persecution of Christians and political dissidents, and more. But we did get a readout from the president on Air Force One on the flight home. regarding the political prisoners in particular, including Zion Church pastor Ezra Jin.
5: I think he's giving very serious consideration to the pastor. The pastor has said he's giving very serious consideration to them. I discussed it. It's a tougher one. I did bring it up. It's a tougher one. For him, it's a tougher one.
6: What did he say about it?
5: I understand. It's, for him, it's a very... He told me. I don't want to mislead anybody. He said, Jimmy Lai, it's a tough one for him to do. Went through a lot. And right or wrong, they went through a lot. So he told me that would be a tough one. He said he's going to strongly consider the best.
0: So maybe some potential movement on the political prisoners there. But for me, Jody, what stood out the most was China's rhetoric and tone on the Taiwan issue. They really basically warned the U.S. to not get sideways with them on Taiwan, as it could lead to a conflict between our two nations.
4: Yeah, we will discuss that a little bit later in the program, in fact, because you're right, that's a big deal. A very high-stakes meeting that took place. But Casey, while that one was happening, there's also some big news happening right here on the home front. Yesterday, the U.S. Supreme Court issued a major ruling regarding the abortion drug mifepristone. Kind of give us the bottom line of what that decision was all about.
0: Yeah, that's right. Back in the U.S., a major ruling out of the Supreme Court, which ruled that the abortion pill, mifepristone, can continue to be mailed, given through the mail to patients, even in pro-life states, while Louisiana's lawsuit challenging that policy works its way through the lower court. Now, Louisiana is arguing that this 2023 rule change at the FDA, which is a Biden-era rule in response to the overturning of Roe v. Wade, did too much to weaken safety protections for women and basically gutted the pro-life laws in these states, and is really a challenge to state sovereignty. The lawsuit centers on whether mailing abortion pills violates the federal law, including the Comstock Act, which Justices Clarence Thomas and Samuel Alito strongly made clear in their dissent that it absolutely does, Jody.
4: Well, as always, Casey, thank you so much for these updates. We appreciate it a great deal. I do want to turn our attention now and go further into President Trump's trip to China. Specifically, I want to try to get an analysis of what came out of it from a national security perspective in Taiwan and so forth. And joining me now to discuss this is national security analyst and retired U.S. Army Lieutenant Colonel Bob McGinnis. He served more than 23 years as a civilian strategist at the Pentagon following his retirement from active duty. He currently is a senior fellow for national security here at the Family Research Council. He's also the author of many books, including Kings of the East, China's Plan to Eliminate America and Impose a Communist World Order. Colonel McGinnis, as always, welcome back to Washington Watch. I want to begin with this question. Broadly speaking, what do you think the two countries got out of this week's meeting?
7: Well, Jody, President Xi emphasized strategic rivalry and the risk of conflict vis-a-vis, obviously, Taiwan. And, of course, President Trump took a very different tone. And he really, emphasized friendship and, deals, trade deals, stability and the like. I think that there wasn't a lot of substance, but there was very clear messaging. As your reporter indicated, President Xi didn't hold anything back when he talked about Taiwan. And it's because it's a red line for the Chinese Communist Party. The regime depends upon eventually taking back that what they call a breakaway province of Taiwan, because that's where Chiang Kai-shek went in 1949 after he lost to Mao Zedong and established that country. And so there are a host of issues here, but I think it was really a global power struggle that was really beginning to emerge, what I call a new Cold War, because there are a host of issues that we are now trying to, govern, oversee, to reduce the tensions on. And yet we'll have to wait and see if that's one of the byproducts of this summit.
4: Yeah, there's no question Taiwan was a top priority for China, as you broke down, and good reason. I don't think most Americans fully grasp why this is such an important issue. Can you kind of break that down, unpack it for our viewers and listeners, why this is such a major issue?
7: Well, a couple of key issues. First of all, Taiwan produces maybe 80-90% of the world's advanced semiconductors. Those semiconductors are in your cell phones. They really are the heart of artificial intelligence. They make up the brains of military systems that we depend upon, communication systems, and the like. And the second issue is that Taiwan is really the anchor for the, what we call the first island chain, which is a defensive line between us, our west coast, and China mainland. And so if that were to fall clearly into Chinese hands, then it would alter the balance of power in the entire Asian arena, and it would destabilize perhaps Korea, Japan, the Philippines, and even possibly Australia. So there's a lot of credibility at stake with regard to what Taiwan ends up being.
4: Well, let me ask you this, because I want to get back to the top priority of the U.S., which probably is Iran. But one more question on this Taiwan issue, because it seems to me that President Trump is in a pretty difficult situation, because there's $14 billion of an arms package for Taiwan that's just simply waiting presidential approval. But that took place back in December. So what would proper handling that $14 billion look like at this point?
7: Well, the president has the authority, and of course Congress has to approve certain weapon platforms before we can sell them to, you know, allies across the world. You know, the president can hold it up. Yeah, he can tell the State Department, don't release it. The Defense Department just takes the orders from state in this regard. And if he does, that will send a very clear message that there was something done behind the scenes at this summit, because up until now, it looked that was going to happen. And I would also watch for the rhetoric that comes from the State Department with regard to Taiwan, and any indication that we're backing out of our alliance or our relationship with the people in Taiwan would be a good indicator that Beijing has really pressed the president on this issue. And, you know, the president doesn't want to push along that red line that Xi drew in the sand there at Tiananmen Square.
4: Yes, and President Trump said that he did not comment on that one way or the other, that we'll see what happens. Very, very delicate situation. Then on our side, one of the unavoidable issues, I'll put it that way, is Iran. So what happened there? Do you see this summit in any way, shape, form, or fashion impacting the conflict with Iran?
7: Well, the president said on Air Force One coming back that, you know, Xi agreed no nuke for Iran, and that was an acceptable response. And he wants an open strait because they get a lot of their oil out of the Persian Gulf. So that was acceptable. But what the president, I don't think, got the assurances that he wanted had to do with dual-use technologies, continuation of purchases of energy from Iran, as well as the support that he's given behind the scenes, you know, to kinetic operations inside Iran. You keep in mind, Afghanistan may separate China from Iran, but we no longer have any control over what happens in Afghanistan. And I will tell you, the Taliban would, you know, more than, you know, be gleeful about transporting any type of kinetic materials, weapons from China into Iran, and would love to have that business. So these are issues of some consequence. I didn't hear the president allude to that, but I know that's behind the scenes what's happening.
4: Let me wrap up with just, and that's all we have time for, is a yes, no answer. The relationship between the United States and China, has it been improved from this summit?
7: I think it's been stabilized. I don't think okay. It's gotten worse or any better.
4: Thank you so much for joining us today, retired Lieutenant Colonel Bob McGinnis. Always great to have you on the program. Yesterday, we're going to dive deeper into the U.S. Supreme Court's decision on mifepristone. Much to cover on that issue. Stay with us. We'll be right back.
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0: back. I'm Jody Heiss, your Friday host here on Washington Watch. Thank you so much for tuning in. For those of you who watched or listened to the program yesterday, you'll recall that in the middle of the program, news broke that the U.S. Supreme Court had issued an order regarding Louisiana's case against the Biden-era abortion drug policy. And the bottom line of the whole thing is that the order basically maintains that the Supreme Court's block of a federal appeals court ruling, it would have stopped the mailing of the abortion drug mifepristone. I know you're probably saying, well, duh, yeah, that was the point of the whole thing. But that's basically the bottom line. We're going to get more details here in just a moment. But rest assured, that's just as Tony said, the battle is not over. Friend, the fight continues. The fight continues. And joining us now to discuss this is constitutional lawyer Christopher Mills. He actually worked with FRC on the amicus brief that we filed in support of Louisiana. He's also the founder of Sparrow Law, LLC. And catch this, he's a former law clerk to Supreme Court Justice Clarence Thomas. Chris, welcome back to Washington Watch. Can you go further into detail on this whole order that came out and what it means for the case?
1: Of course, happy to be here. So the case is pretty complicated. In the district court, Louisiana basically was able to convince the judge that, hey, the FDA didn't adequately study this expansion of abortion pill prescription by telehealth in 2023 under the Biden administration. But the district court said, I'm not going to stop it because the FDA says they are currently reviewing the protocols, and so I'm just going to let it stay in place for now. The case went on appeal to the Fifth Circuit, which said, no, if the FDA said they didn't adequately study it, then we're not going to let that protocol remain in effect. So in other words, they said, no, the 2023 Biden-era expansion of pills via telehealth is going to be stopped. And the question before the Supreme Court was, while the case is proceeding, you know, is the district court or the Fifth Circuit's approach going to be right? In other words, will abortion pills be able to continue to be prescribed via telehealth only, or are we going to say, no, the FDA says they didn't adequately study it, and we're going to stop it and go back to their prior policy? And the Supreme Court, in a very short order, basically said, no, we're not going to do what the Fifth Circuit said. We're going to let the 2023 expansion under Biden remain in effect while the case is pending.
0: So is this a pause in the case and the issue for that matter, or is this more than just a pause?
1: So, you know, technically, it's just a pause because what the order said was, you know, we're going to pause the Fifth Circuit until we hear the case. If someone asks us, the Supreme Court, to hear the case. And in other words, we're just going to kind of maintain the status quo while the case is pending. But, you know, part of the question before the court was who is right, who is right on the merits of the FDA action and likely who is right about whether Louisiana and the individual woman plaintiff in the case has standing, because that was a big question before the court last time it had an abortion pill case, and it's a big question this time. And the fact that the Supreme Court, with only two justices dissenting, said, no, we're going to let the abortion pill telehealth prescriptions continue is probably a bad sign for the ultimate outcome of this particular case.
0: Wow. Yeah, you mentioned a couple of the dissenting opinions. Can you go over those with us?
1: Sure. So the two justices who dissented, it's possible that other justices disagreed with the approach the court took also, but only two at least noted that they disagreed with it. Justice Thomas said that he didn't agree with pausing the Fifth Circuit's opinion, and he also said that he talked about the Comstock Act, which bans using the mails to ship abortion drugs. And he said, you know, the drug manufacturers in this case aren't entitled to lost profits from what he called a criminal enterprise. So he was emphasizing the Comstock Act, which the court hasn't really emphasized, but that's a federal law that could be enforced by the federal government if it sought to. So that's one of the kind of lurking issues in the case. And then the second dissent was from Justice Alito, who said that he thought that the Fifth Circuit's pause should also remain in effect. He didn't think that the drug manufacturers had shown the requirements for getting a stay of that order.
0: So do you agree with these dissenting opinions that the court's decision ultimately undermined the Dobbs decision overturning Roe v. Wade? I mean, isn't that really what they've done, or at least temporarily?
1: Yes, I think that's exactly right. And that's how Justice Alito started his dissent. He said, you know, what's at stake is the perpetration of a scheme to undermine our decision in Dobbs, which was supposed to restore the right of each state to decide how to regulate abortion within its borders. But because states can't really stop mail from coming into the state, and because the federal government hasn't been enforcing the Comstock Act, it leaves states that want to protect unborn life, in, like Louisiana, in a very difficult situation where you have blue states enacting shield laws that protect their providers who are doing illegal abortions via the mail. You have the FDA, who hasn't done anything to roll back the Biden-era expansion, and then you have the federal government not enforcing the Comstock Act.
0: Yeah, I mean, it's a huge problem, a web of difficult legal issues for pro-life states being forced to cooperate with abortions in blue states. So what's next? We've got less than a minute. What do you see happening next in this?
1: So, you know, according to this order, they're going to wait for someone, presumably the drug manufacturers, to actually file a petition for, you know, total Supreme Court review of the case. The case would then likely go up to the Supreme Court. There's a disagreement between the Fifth Circuit and the Ninth Circuit about whether a state like Louisiana has standing to bring these types of claims. And I suspect that will be the focus of the briefing in the Supreme Court. Again, the FDA has agreed that it didn't do a good enough job investigating the science and the evidence when the Biden administration expanded it. So the question is really just, can Louisiana or injured women sue to be able to vindicate that that right to have safe, safe medical regulation?
0: Thank you so much, constitutional lawyer Christopher Mills. We appreciate it a great deal. All right, friends, we've got a lot more coming your way. If you are confused about questions regarding the reconciliation process, you are not alone. We'll try to break that down for you right after the break.
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0: afternoon. Welcome back to Washington Watch. I'm your Friday host, Jody Heiss. For weeks, Congress has been locked in a stalemate over government funding. In fact, I'm sure you'll probably recall the recent 11-week partial government shutdown was actually the longest in U.S. history. And all of it, of course, came to a conclusion at the end of April after President Trump signed a bill that would fund most of the Department of Homeland Security. I say most because it was all except immigration enforcement agencies, pretty important. Well, now Republicans are looking to try to pass some additional funding later this month, and they're going to use a process that can bypass Senate opposition. It can be a complicated process, but we want to break it down for you. And Washington Watch reporter Mary Stackhouse spoke with Indiana Congressman Marlon Stutzman, who is a member of the House Budget Committee, and he broke it all down. We want to bring that your way right now.
1: Without objection, the motion to reconsider is laid on the table.
2: The longest government shutdown in U.S. history, lasting 76 days, ended after President Trump signed a long-delayed bipartisan bill to fund most of the Department of Homeland Security, which includes the Coast Guard, TSA, and FEMA. Now, a tougher battle of funding ICE and Border Patrol lies ahead. House Speaker Mike Johnson and Republican leaders chose to advance the Senate bill without changes, rejecting pressure from House Freedom Caucus members who oppose the measure because it excludes funding for ICE and Border Patrol.
3: This will relieve pressure from the Department of Homeland Security, and then we will finish the work and finally get, again, for 3 years with no crazy Democrat reforms, we will fund Border Patrol and immigration enforcement.
2: Republicans are aiming to fund immigration enforcement agencies, ICE and Border Patrol, through the end of the fiscal year without Democrat support, using a process called reconciliation. This is a rare procedural maneuver that Senate Republicans want to employ to secure approximately $72 billion for immigration enforcement to fund the agencies for 3 years. This comes after Democrats and Republicans were not able to make a deal on immigration enforcement reforms.
4: We were hoping that there would be some sort of bipartisanship to, you know, keep DHS funding alive, but that just doesn't seem to be the case.
2: That's why Republicans are now turning to budget reconciliation, a process that allows fiscal legislation to pass the Senate with a simple majority. By using reconciliation, they bypass a filibuster.
5: One of the main advantages of budget reconciliation is that it can bypass the Senate's 60-vote threshold for cloture. Normally, nothing can pass the U.S. Senate without at least 60 votes, but budget reconciliation is one of the few things that can pass with 50% of the vote plus one.
2: Republican Congressman Marlon Stutzman says the reconciliation process is designed to move around Senate rules to get a budget passed, even though it's within the rules.
4: This, we're calling it reconciliation 2.0. Reconciliation 1.0 was the one big beautiful bill that we passed in last year's session. This all has to do with Border Patrol and ICE funding in particular. Democrats continue to close down DHS for the most part, but reconciliation 2.0 gives us the ability to get funding for those two agencies.
2: However, there are obstacles. Critics argue that bypassing the 60-vote threshold removes critical oversight for how these billions are spent. While Republicans are confident that reconciliation can work, Democrats have argued that this strategy is partisan and it bypasses comprehensive immigration reform.
6: Republicans here in the Senate and the House have chosen chaos. They're dragging the Senate through a painful, arduous, and partisan reconciliation process, but because they cannot and will not rein in ICE and Border Patrol.
2: Since the reconciliation process was created in 1974, Congress has passed 28 reconciliation bills. 24 have been enacted, the most recent one being last year's One Big Beautiful Bill Act. Now there's one hurdle the reconciliation bill will need to clear in the Senate.
5: There are strict limits on how it can be used. It must be related directly to the budget. It must be more budget than policy. And it has to pass a several-point test called the Byrd Rule.
2: The Byrd Rule only applies in the Senate, not the House.
4: It's really up to the parliamentarian how she's going to decide whether or not a particular House language passes the Byrd Rule. But the Byrd Rule is we call it a bird bath, and it's supposed to scrub the language. Is it policy related or is it funding related? in pertaining to a budget.
2: The House has now cleared the first hurdle by passing the budget resolution 215 to 211. This unlocks the process, but the actual funding bill still needs to be drafted, voted on, and sent to President Trump. Reconciliation bills are known to be a time-consuming process because of bypassing the filibuster. Congressional Research Service data found that the time that it takes between adopting a congressional budget resolution and enacting the reconciliation legislation range from 28 to 385 days. That's an average of 148 days.
4: We're going to, you know, move, you know, reconciliation 2.0, and then my belief is that we're going to go right back into reconciliation 3.0. So we'll have a third bill following up on that, because there's still a lot of policy that we want to see in a final package. For example, whether it's defunding Planned Parenthood, or whether it's you know, making sure that the rest of the DHS agencies are funded. Those are, you know, Secret Service, FEMA, TSA, and other agencies are still left unfunded.
2: For Washington Watch, I'm Mary Stackhouse.
0: Thank you so much, Mary. Well, I tell you, with Congress so deadlocked by such narrow margins, I'm talking both partisan margins and ideological margins, but that deadlock makes it very difficult for Congress to be able to pass things that would stop things like abortion and transgender procedures for minors. So if a third reconciliation does materialize, we want you to know we will be here for you, keeping a close watch on it all. We will also be urging Congress to address our concerns in the bill. In the meantime, we encourage you to be praying for Congress over all of this. All right, stay tuned. Our Biblical Worldview segment is coming up next with Dr. David Clawson. Stay with us.
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0: Welcome back to Washington Watch. I am Jody Heiss, your Friday host. Thanks for joining us. Before we get to this final segment, I want to encourage you to join us for the upcoming Pray, Vote, Stand Summit 2026. It'll be happening this fall, September 24th through the 26th. It's going to take place just outside Washington, D.C. at the Cornerstone Chapel in Leesburg, Virginia. 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That rate will continue from now till June 15th. So go ahead and register or get more information at PrayVoteStand.org. That's PrayVoteStand.org. Also, another real big thing before we jump in this final segment, FRC's Stand on the Word reading Bible reading plan. We're currently in the book of 1 Samuel. We're going to be there for the next couple of weeks, but we have a great companion study guide that offers some tremendous practical insight. The guide is called 1 Samuel, Longing for a King. And now listen, this explores things like leadership, obedience, what it means to faithfully follow the Lord. And we want you to have a copy. Simply text the word Samuel to 67742. That's Samuel to 67742. As you well know, at the end of each week, we love to conclude our Friday segment as well as our week with intentionally examining the news through the lens of a biblical worldview. In fact, 2 Corinthians 10:5, Paul tells us to take every thought captive to the obedience of Christ. And we believe, quite frankly, that this portion, this segment, can be a part of doing just that. And as usual, I have Dr. David Clawson. He is the director of the Center for Biblical Worldview here at FRC, and he's also the author of Life After Roe, Equipping Christians in the Fight for Life. And as most of the time, he's here to join us now for our Biblical Worldview segment. Dr. Clawson, thank you for joining us, and happy Friday to you.
4: Happy Friday. Great to be with you again, Jody.
0: All right, listen, I want to start with a couple of hours ago. Some pretty big news came out that the Justice Department has put forth a resolution basically putting an end to pediatric gender-affirming care, as they like to call it. Big news just happening. Give us the latest.
4: Yeah, this is pretty breaking news. Just a couple of hours ago, that the Department of Justice announced the first resolution and really an ongoing, what they call a national investigation into so-called gender-affirming care perpetrated against minors. And so, of course, Texas Children's Hospital has been in the news. We've covered it on this program for a couple of years, this ongoing investigation, because a former FRC intern, Vanessa Sivage, was a nurse and was actually one of the whistleblowers at Texas Children's Hospital who raised the alarm that they were providing illegally these gender transition, so-called, you know, gender-affirming care, gender transition surgeries. And so the settlement that, the Attorney General, Ken Paxton, and the Justice Department reached with Texas Children's Hospital was just announced, Jody. And as part of this agreement, the hospital has agreed to stop performing these procedures on children. They've agreed to pay $10 million in damages and civil penalties. And this is so interesting, the hospital is announced that they will establish what the DOJ describes as the first dedicated clinic for detransitioners. So young people who had these surgeries performed on them and are now detransitioning to identify with their biological sex. And so this is really exciting news. Again, it shows that the Justice Department is taking this very seriously. And I'm grateful that Texas Children's Hospital, which they describe as being cooperative in this investigation, has agreed to settle. And this is going to protect a lot of children in that area.
0: It surely is. And David, I share with you in the excitement of this. What a great step forward. This is one of those issues that we've been talking about for months and months and months. And to finally start seeing some major breakthroughs like this is really big. Another issue happened earlier this week. In fact, I had a guest on just a little while ago, Chris Mills, talking about this. But one of the biggest stories of the week was the U.S. Supreme Court decision to allow the chemical abortion drug, mifepristone, to continue being prescribed while it all is being litigated in lower courts. This is obviously a big political issue, but this goes far, far beyond politics. This is a deeply moral, a deeply spiritual issue for Christians. You and I have discussed this many times, but what was your reaction to the Supreme Court's order, and how would you encourage Christians right now to be thinking about this and praying about it?
9: I was deeply disappointed in the Supreme Court's decision, essentially to allow lower courts' decision to be in effect right now, that these abortion pills, as the litigation plays out in lower courts, these abortion pills can continue to cross state lines into pro-life states. You know, Jody, we've talked about this. This is not a peripheral issue in terms of Christian ethics. This is an issue that Christians should be deeply concerned about, because these pills are literally designed to end the life of unborn children. I'd encourage believers not to be inclined to despair or cynicism, because the court's order is procedural. It is temporary. This case is going to continue to play out in the lower courts, so it's not final in any sense. I do think it's important, though, Jody, as we continue to track it, to look what Justice Alito and Justice Thomas, probably the two most conservative members on the court, they did dissent publicly. And Justice Alito made a really important point by framing this case, by allowing these abortion pill companies to have this stake, to continue to stay in place. He's basically, what Alito said is he's arguing, and I agree with him, that abortion rights advocates, telemedicine providers, and abortion pill distributors, they've created essentially an end-around of the Dobbs case in 2022 that overturned Roe v. Wade. And so I think Justice Alito is accurate in that. And then Justice Thomas, he made the point that these manufacturers are essentially profiting from conduct that the federal law already prohibits. And so I think we should pay attention to the arguments that Justice Alito and Thomas brought up, because those arguments will, I think, resurface as this full case is litigated in the lower courts. But I think as Christians, we need to be praying about this, because, again, these pills we know account for at least two-thirds of abortions that take place in this country. And, of course, this is an issue that we deeply care about, because we believe all people, born and unborn, are made in the image of God.
0: Yeah, and those dissenting opinions are extremely important. I will say, I don't know if you were able to join Chris Mills earlier, but he did a good job explaining those opinions, as you just did as well. But he also expressed some concern that there was only two dissenting opinions, and he thought that could signal problems for this going forward. And so, look, we're far from this battle being over, but this is a time for Christians to be praying about this issue, perhaps more than ever. So if you could, David, just one more time, put an exclamation point on this for us. Why is this issue so important biblically? Why is this something that Christians really need to embrace and be engaged in by prayer and other means?
9: Yeah, for those of us who follow politics and public policy closely, we can almost become numb to even what we're talking about, Jody. But let's just be really, really clear and direct. Abortion takes innocent human life. As Christians, we believe what Genesis 1 reveals to us, that all people are made in God's image. We all possess inherent value and dignity because we're created in the Imago Dei. From Genesis 1 onward, the Bible presents us with a vision that is pro-life. From Psalm 139's description of our being formed in our mother's womb to Luke chapter 1, where you see this beautiful pro-life passage where the unborn Jesus meets the unborn John, and it describes them as fully embodied persons. And again, 60 million lives have been snuffed out since 1973. This is the greatest moral rights, human rights issue of our day, Jody. And I think Christians simply have a responsibility to speak clearly. We have a responsibility to speak courageously. It's not the only issue we care about, but there's a clear thus saith the Lord. There's a chapter and verse that reveals to us what God's opinion is on this position. And I think that's why it's incumbent upon us as a matter of stewardship to raise our voice for an entire class of people that cannot speak for themselves.
0: Absolutely. And, you know, before going to Congress, I was a pastor for almost 30 years. And I mean, constantly, it was in my heart to preach the word, not to preach pop culture, whatever came out. We would deal with the scriptures. But there were some things that just seemed to rise to the surface with importance. So let me throw this out to you and get your expert opinion on this as well. For those who have preaching, teaching responsibilities, how do they know when a particular issue rises to the same level of importance as, say, abortion? I mean, how do we know when an issue rises to a first order issue biblically? Can you kind of walk us through some ideas of how that question can be determined?
9: Yeah, Jody, a framework that I found really helpful is what distinguishes between straight line issues and what you might call jagged line issues. Jonathan Lehman, the president of Nine Marks, which is a ministry based here in D.C., he kind of coined that phrase of straight line issues and jagged line issues. A straight line issue is one that the Bible speaks directly to and clearly to. You can draw a straight line from the text of Scripture and a public policy issue. Again, the sanctity of human life, marriage, religious liberty, sexuality, they would often fall kind of in this category because the Bible directly addresses them. Again, with the life issues so clear, you know, the Bible literally says, thou shalt not murder. It's in the Ten Commandments. So again, it's a straight line from Bible verse to policy prescription. Jagged line issues would be issues where Christians need to apply, I think, kind of broader Christian ethical or broader biblical principles to more complicated policy questions. So some examples for that, Jody, would be, you know, think about debates over taxes or zoning laws, maybe even tariffs, specific immigration proposals. The Bible certainly gives us clear principles that can inform how we think about those issues, but I think Christians can still disagree maybe on maybe the best prudential application to those principles. And so that's why it's more of a jagged line from clear biblical revealed text to the issue that's being discussed. And so, again, I just would summarize that, Jody, by saying pastors should speak, I think, with the greatest clarity and confidence where the Bible speaks most clearly.
0: Very good advice. I appreciate that. Yeah, there's so many issues out there right now that seem to be rising to the top, issues that the Bible addresses. And you probably saw this past week, the New York Times published an interview with former Congressman Barney Frank. And of course, he was the first sitting member of Congress that publicly identified as gay. And in fact, he played a major role in the movement to legalize same-sex marriage and so forth. Well, he's now in hospice care, and he's reflecting on the cultural and political strategies that advance those causes that were so important to him. But one thing that struck me was how he basically just outlined a roadmap for progressives to continue moving the country in support of these ideologies that are very unpopular, including like gender ideology and transgenderism and that type of thing. So what stood out to you in Congressman Frank's, former congressman's comments? What kind of jumped off the page to you?
9: Yeah, I read the New York Times article where he was interviewed, and he also did an interview with Jake Tapper at CNN, and he's 86. It's really a sad situation. He is dying, and he knows it, and so he's giving these final interviews, and in some of these interviews, Jody, like you said, he's giving advice to his party, a party that he was a leader in for so many years, and it's interesting, the point that he's making. He says, often my party, we push too quickly and too fast on some of these really explosive social issues. And he specifically mentioned how when it came to gay marriage, that part of their strategy, and it's so interesting to hear him admit this openly now, you know, a decade removed from it, where he admits that they took an incremental perspective. He recognized that gay marriage would have been too much to push for too early. And so instead they focused on things like unemployment discrimination, gays in the military. And he said only after we had won some incremental victories, then we were able to push what we wanted all the, you know, the whole time. The ultimate goal was imposing same-sex marriage on all 50 states. And so it's really interesting to see a roadmap laid out for us by one of the architects who really is, when the history books are going to be written, is largely responsible for much of what happened about a decade ago that led ultimately to the Obergefell decision.
0: And it ultimately all comes down to spiritual issues, moral issues, and how that plays out in Congress. The Pew Research Center released new findings, a survey that they had on how Americans feel about religious influence in government and in public life in general. Again, I mean, those are important issues. What jumped out to you in that survey?
9: Yeah, this is really interesting to also look at. It's about 37% of Americans who actually think that religion is gaining influence across the country. It's interesting when you break that down, even with the political parties, more Republicans seem to think it's a good thing that religion is gaining ground, whereas more Democrats seem less inclined to see this as a good thing. I think what stood out to me, Jody, is, again, Republicans and Democrats are really deeply divided on the role that religion should play in public life. And it's also just interesting to see how many Americans seem uncomfortable with this. But again, there's a rising number of Americans that seem to be comfortable with religion and public life. And so, of course, I would argue that religion has a significant role to play in public life. It always has, going back 250 years. And so, of course, we want to do that rightly. We want to do that with wisdom and prudence. But I do think religion has a significant role to play. So I would be within that growing percentage that Pew definitely brought to bear in their survey.
0: Absolutely. 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
3: If the weight of the world's rupturing systems have caused you to feel hopeless about the future, today's guest is going to help you shift your despair to the hope of our heavenly realities. Here to talk about his new book, Realms and Dimensions, Didier Tisson assures us that we can learn how to access the true heart of God through prayer. Didier is an international speaker, business coach, an astute author, and apostle in ministry who also works as a corporate executive in the world of business. He has a strong anointing for wealth creation and prophetic ministry with the gift of healing, which can be seen on his weekly digital broadcast, Awakening True Image and Likeness. But today, we are so honored to have him here on Inside Voice. Stay with us. We'll be right back. Hello, friends. This is Brenda Crouch, and I want to welcome you to Inside Voice. For the next 30 minutes, we'll share secrets, stories, and insights about what drives your everyday decisions. This is your safe place to unfold the mysteries that speak to path and purpose. They are simple, yet profound. So take a seat at the table, and welcome to Inside Voice. I am so excited for you to meet my guest today, Didier Tisson. It's such an honor to have you here with us.
4: It's such a great pleasure to be with you today, Brenda.
3: Well, I appreciate you flying all the way from France, correct?
4: Yeah.
3: And you are really going to bless us today. There's just such a wealth of what God has given to you in ministry. I've followed you for a little while, and I just can't wait to jump into some of the content about your books and just what the Lord is doing right now. You've really got your finger on the pulse of where the Holy Spirit is moving His bride and what's happening in the church today. I feel like we're in a, you know, globally, we're just seeing things rupture. Yeah. And people are hurting. And part of why I wanted to have you on our program is that I think that there's a lot of confusion and misunderstanding about who the person of Christ is, how he's been represented. Mm-hmm. And people are abandoning the church by the droves. I mean, since COVID, we've seen a lot of fallout. And then we've seen a lot of people experiencing disillusionment. And then within the church, I think people are afraid of the gifts of the Holy Spirit. They're just afraid to touch that anymore because we've seen examples of that that were disingenuous in the past. And I would love for you to be able to first just introduce yourself, tell us a little bit about your background, and then lead us into an introduction of where God is taking us right now. Mm.
4: Well, Brenda, I didn't know the Lord up until the age of 17. Mm. So we never went to church. I never was exposed to any religion. But the day I met Jesus, I didn't meet a doctrine. I met a person. And I think that's what we need to remind ourselves every day as people of God. We are serving a person that created us in His image and in His likeness. Mm-hmm. A person that has got destiny all locked up in our hearts, a person that is wanting us to collide with eternity, a person that is wanting and desiring and really wanting us to express His image and likeness.
3: Yeah.
4: So God has called us to be like Him.
3: Yes.
4: Because He's created us to be like Him. Mm-hmm. And we are spiritual beings, right? We are beings, creatures with amazing abilities, amazing capabilities, because that's the way that God designed us.

0: So the day I met Jesus, I met a person. I met a person.
1: Yes.
0: A person that has changed my life with love. A person that liberated me. A person that gave me freedom. And God is wanting us to experience that freedom in on a daily basis. So I met the Lord that way, and I kept serving the Lord that way now for 40 years. Jesus is real to me. His expressions are real to me. The movements of His Spirit are real to me. And that is the way I believe God is awakening His body in a fresh new way today.
1: Amen.
0: You know, the Lord says that He cannot put new wine into old wineskins.
1: Yes.
0: So we need to be pliable for what the Lord is doing on the face of this earth, not what He is about to do.
1: Wow.
0: What He is doing on the face of this earth. He's wanting us to expect more than we have been expecting. And God is also, I believe, awakening His church in such a way where even the old Christians, if I can say that way.
1: I'm one of them.
0: Old Christians, and I'm also one of them. But He's saying, listen, you haven't seen it all.
1: Yeah, wow.
0: You haven't experienced it all. You haven't seen my move that I've actually started to unfold on the face of this earth. There's a reason for our existence in this age.
1: Yes.
0: There's a reason and a definite purpose for our existence right now in this time. And God is awakening that. And God is bringing that to the forefront. So I want to encourage every listener, you know, that they need to be expecting more than they've been expecting.
1: That's so good.
0: And don't think that you've seen it all.
1: right. And I think, you know, as we were talking about people that have even grown up in the church, I was one of those people that I don't know if that's more problematic to us right now than, I mean, I treasure the heritage of faith that was given to me, and I would not change a thing. But I am experiencing that very thing you were talking about. And I even used the word rupture. Uh-huh. As we were introducing this show, and I think that, you know, I'm thinking about the new wine trying to go into old wineskins. They're rupturing.
0: Yep.
1: And that's just a sign of the fact that God does have something new and revelatory for us right now. And our old systems, our old ways of doing things are in the past.
0: They are in the past. So my accent is a little bit the background is South African, so
1: yeah,
0: I didn't
1: like
0: mention that. But it's true, you know. I mean, God says I'm putting new wine into new wineskins. He doesn't say into barrels of wine.
1: Yeah.
0: Barrels cannot be moved. The barrels are meant to be stocked, and so God does not put new wine into something that is immovable. God puts a new wine into new wineskins. That means you're going to be transported by God's Spirit to move around, to be mobilized by God. And so that's why we see a lot of movement in the kingdom of God today. People are just not satisfied. And if they are not satisfied with what they are receiving or getting where they are, they will follow the sound. They will be moved by the sound or the hunger they are experiencing in their hearts, and they'll be moved by God's Spirit to go and find it somewhere, a sound that resonates with what they are experiencing in their hearts. So that's why we've got a lot of shifting going on in the body of Christ. People that are really hungry for the Lord is saying, listen, I'm dissatisfied with what I'm experiencing. I need to experience more. I need more fire in my life, and I need someone that can fan the flames even greater in my life. I need a family that's really just allowing themselves to be engaged with the now sayings of God.
1: Wow.
0: You know, God has been speaking in the past. God is speaking right now.
1: Yes.
0: And God is will always be speaking in the future. The Bible says in Revelation chapter 2 that the Spirit of God is speaking. And mm-hmm. he who has an ear to hear what the Spirit of God is saying to the churches. Mm-hmm. So God is speaking. God is speaking over individual lives. God is speaking over churches. God is speaking over nations. Mm-hmm. It's our responsibility to hear what God's Spirit is saying to us as individuals. So the big question is, are you engaging with that frequency that is being released over your life? Are you engaging with the sound of heaven because God is speaking? Mm-hmm. And it's our responsibility to engage with that. It's our responsibility to allow our lives to be moved by mm-hmm. God, to allow our lives to be filled with the new wine, and then to transport that wine wherever God is wanting us mm-hmm. To share it with, because there's a strong move, there's a strong awakening taking place in the earth today.
1: And in many ways, we have seen our old systems wax cold. The hearts of people have waxed cold. That's a term coming from the scriptures. But in the next minute, I mean, give us an example of what a now word is for hungry people right now.
0: Well, a now word, which I really experience in my life, is an awakening of God's abilities in our lives. So we need to be weaponized with what God has given us as our inheritance. We are spiritual creatures. Mm-hmm. We are meant to experience and encounter spiritual activities. That's the way God created us. Mm-hmm. We are meant to express God's heart, but also God's abilities. So we are going to see a great, and we are meant to experience great awakenings in the way we've been weaponized as creatures of heaven.
1: Oh, that's
0: because
1: good.
0: That's what we are. That's who we are. We've been set apart by God to express these abilities in this time. So many people are awakening to that.
1: Wow. Okay, so we're going to take a little break, but before we do, when we come back, I'd like for you to pick up on that thought and explain to us where some of the misunderstandings might be in that territory of being weaponized mm-hmm. and some of the requirements for mm-hmm. walking in that kind of power, because I think there's a lot of confusion over the pursuit of power. Okay?
0: I'll do that.
1: We'll be right back. Don't go away.
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1: Didier, before we took our break, we were talking about the pursuit of power, and one of the concerns that I have for some of our viewers, I mean, obviously we're a global program, but in the Western states of America, we tend to have, we're a little bit like ancient Rome, and tend to think we're the center of the universe here, and that, you know, we have maybe more influence than we actually do, and I think in many ways the Western church has lost its way a little bit. because we've traded the pursuit of holiness for the pursuit of power, thinking that, you know, we are a royal priesthood and we should have, we were given dominion, and we've misinterpreted a lot of those things to be that we should be in control of everything. And we often are chasing power for our own selfish reasons, mm-hmm. rather than something the Holy Spirit actually assigned us to do. I hope I'm saying this correctly and conveying the heart of what I want to get to. I would love for you to address that, because we're living in a very narcissistic culture, especially here in the Western world. And you see this, sadly, this is part of the rupturing in many iconic church systems. We're seeing whatever can be shaken is shaking and falling. And so, you know, how do we discern the difference between what Christ is calling us to and that kind of power, and the power of exalting ourselves? How do we discern the difference?
0: Brenda, you know, firstly, when we look at God and who God is a holy God. Mm-hmm. Above all, He is holy. Mm-hmm. And God's word says that He lives in inapproachable light, 1 Timothy chapter 6, verse 16. And in Hebrews, the last verse of Hebrews chapter 12 says, God is a raging fire.
1: Yeah.
0: So, first of all, we need to understand that God is holy.
1: Yes.
0: And God has called us to be holy. Mm-hmm. No man shall see God without holiness. Mm-hmm. And this is not Old Testament stuff. This is New Testament mm-hmm. stuff. So God has given us the gift of righteousness. But this does not mean that we have finished our race. Mm-hmm. Salvation only puts us in the race.
1: Oh, that's so good.
0: So the trigger gets pulled when we get born again.
1: Yeah.
0: But that's not your prize. Mm. Salvation is never our prize.
1: Yeah.
0: Our prize is to reflect Him. Mm. Our prize is to be like Him. That means Jesus said, come to me, mm-hmm. all those who are tired, all those who are weary. Come to me and I'll give you rest. Mm-hmm. And then He goes on to say, He says, I am humble at heart. Mm. I am meek. That's Jesus.
1: Yes.
0: That's His nature. And so God has also called us to be humble. Many Christians know God for what God can give them, mm-hmm. but not what they need to return mm-hmm. to God. So there are many statements that are very sobering in the Word of God. So first of all, how do we become holy? Mm-hmm. Well, these are not words that are very familiar even in church circles today. Consecration. If you look at Leviticus chapter 11, verse 44, God speaks and He says, you need to consecrate yourself and then you will be holy. So consecration is to get rid of stuff in our lives that is weighing us down, that is corrupting one of our dimensions,
1: right.
0: which is the soul dimension. Because we are dimensional beings. We have the spirit. We are spirit. We have a soul and we live in a body. Mm-hmm. Now, our spirit is saved and our spirit is holy, but it does not mean that you are holy.
1: Right.
0: Because your soul needs to be purified.
1: Say that.
0: Your soul needs to be purged. Mm. Your soul needs to be cleansed. And the only way that you can cleanse your soul is through obedience. Mm. We do not advance in the kingdom of God and become what God has called us to be mm-hmm. without obedience. Mm-hmm. We don't confess ourselves into wealth. We don't give ourselves into wealth. Mm. We don't confess ourselves into healing.
1: Yeah.
0: We obey ourselves into the advancements of God's purpose. Mm-hmm. So, our fellowship...
1: People don't like to hear that, though, that word.
0: No. It's,
1: obey.
0: But it's true. It's
1: yes.
0: true. Jesus said, if you love me, you'll do what I
1: yes.
0: say. That's what Jesus
1: yes.
0: said. So, in other words, our friendship with the Lord is not based mm-hmm. on our fellowship with God. Although, fellowshipping with God is important, but our friendship with God is not based on our fellowship with God. Our friendship with God is based on our obedience to God.
1: Wow.
0: In other words, it's about laying down our lives.
1: Yes.
0: So we know very well in the church today what our inheritance is in the Lord in terms of the promises, and all these promises are yes and amen.
1: Mm-hmm.
0: But what about us picking up our cross and following Him?
1: Mm-hmm.
0: What about us pursuing God's mandate, God's purpose, God's assignment?
1: Yeah.
0: Because our spirit only knows that.
1: Right.
0: Brenda, in your spirit, mm-hmm. Your spirit only knows mandate, because your spirit is eternity.
1: Mm.
0: Your spirit is is destiny.
1: Mm.
0: Your soul needs seasons, but your spirit doesn't need seasons.
1: Oh,
0: because your soul needs correction, your spirit does not need correction. But if you allow your soul to be more addicted to what the natural realm can provide for you,
1: right.
0: You will start serving yourself.
1: Mm-hmm.
0: But if your soul gets subjected to your spirit, which is entwined with the Lord, which has become one with the Lord, those who are joined to the Lord is one spirit with Him, your soul will submit itself to your spirit, because we've been called to perfect our lives according to the spirit and not the soul, the flesh.
1: Mm.
0: And so in other words, if we teach people only how to be wealthy,
1: right,
0: how to be healthy,
1: mm-hmm.
0: how to be prosperous, well, that's just teaching your natural realm to be comfortable.
1: Mm-hmm.
0: And praise God for all the promises.
1: Right.
0: But if you truly are in a posture and in a position of loving God before anything else,
1: mm-hmm.
0: you will willingly pick up your cross mm-hmm. and follow Him.
1: Yes.
0: Not live for yourself, but living for Christ.
1: Yes.
0: Living for destiny, which He has placed in your life. And then everything flips around. Then prosperity.
1: Whole different paradigm.
0: Everything. Everything.
1: Yeah.
0: And then prosperity will hunt you down.
1: Yeah.
0: Success will hunt you down. Seek ye first the kingdom of God and His righteousness, and all these things shall be added unto you.
1: Yeah.
0: So in other words, it's about Him becoming more and we becoming less.
1: Yes.
0: About not serving ourselves, but serving Him.
1: Mm.
0: About falling deeply in love with God. About submitting ourselves to the mighty hand of God.
1: Mm-hmm.
0: About living a life of surrender.
1: Mm.
0: About living a life of consecration. And when we live there, we really become beings that are led by the Spirit, that experiences the weapons of the Spirit in our lives.
1: So what you're talking about, I mean, for our audience, you're not speaking against prosperity or any of those things. You're giving the distinctions of definition of what it means to live in the identity of Christ and what the real blessing actually is. Because you do... you work at, you're part of your ministry is to be a life coach for people and help people to live at an optimum, or what Christ called the abundant life.
0: Yes.
1: And I think that, you know, it's like we get the cart before the horse, so to speak, and we get our eyes on what we perceive to be the need, and we don't understand that the whole person is answered for, or the whole need is answered to when we are surrendered to Christ, fully surrendered to Christ. Mm-hmm. And there's a scripture in the book of Corinthians, 2 Corinthians 3:18, that talks about the mirror of God's glory that transforms us.
0: That's right.
1: From glory to glory. So this is a process. It's not an overnight thing. I know that in a lot of what we've seen, in especially in the charismatic world, is this kind of magical thinking that we can just declare something enough and then it's going to come to us. And we put fear and we put shame on people, telling them, don't say that. Don't declare those words when maybe they're sick in their body. Help us to understand. We have about a minute left. Give us an understanding of what it is to declare when you're in a place of fear, when you're in a place of brokenness. What does it mean to stand on the word and the promises of God?
0: Well, it all means it's all based on relationship again. You know, when God is real to you, you get to a place where you need to know things, not just believe things.
1: Yeah.
0: You know, that's not just, listen, I'm standing in faith, but because I saw in my prayer time, because I saw in my secret place, because I went beyond the veil in my secret place, just like Isaiah, I saw the Lord. Just like Elijah, how come God used him so powerfully?
1: Yeah.
0: It's because they saw things in the Spirit. Mm-hmm. When we start seeing things in the Spirit, we start becoming a witness.
1: Yes.
0: We go beyond just as being believers. So we become witnesses of Christ because we see things in the Spirit, and it's the Spirit of God that moves us.
1: Mm-hmm.
0: So in other words, we need to move beyond... you know, the gifts are great to move in, and we need to move and contend for the gifts. But God is wanting us to understand there's a place and a realm that is greater than the gifts.
1: Wow.
0: And that's to live out of His heart. True wealth is to know God, not money.
1: Yes.
0: True wealth is to be connected to the now sayings of God. True wealth is not abandoning the spirit of holiness. Because that's in a way the church has abandoned the spirit of holiness. And grace does not get you. Grace is not the prize.
1: Yeah.
0: Okay?
1: That is so good. And we have so much more we need to talk about. And we're going to have a part two to this. So I'm going to say let's hold that thought, because we're going to talk about your book, Realms and Dimensions. It's what we're actually talking about in this conversation. And we have to bring this show to a close, but don't miss the next one. We're just getting started. Thank you so much for being here, and you come back.
0: It was great to be here. Thank you, Brenda.
6: Paul and Brenda Crouch here. Baby, we have great plans coming up.
1: We do.
6: We're here in Anaheim at our beautiful studio that God has provided. What do we have coming up?
1: We just finished season 4, and we have plans to do some broadcasting from around the world, different locations, and God's opening doors for us.
6: Amen. But they say you have not because you ask not. And in 4 years, we have never asked for a donation or any kind of support, and now we are. We have stuff that Brenda said is in the works, in the plans, partnering together with you to make it happen. How do we make that?
1: Amen.
6: What do you think?
1: Well, you know what? I just want you to know, we all know that there have been abuses out there, and it's our heart to see that media is done right and that we give God glory for everything. And we just are following the call, and we're doing it honest. And we hope that you will catch the vision and ride this wave with us and know that God is going to continue to pour more and more out as we follow in obedience to Him.
6: Amen. Go to Brenda's website. There's all kinds of resources there for giving. God bless you.
1: BrendaCrouch.com.
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9: The fact that you're breathing tonight, you're alive, He's not finished with you. You're not too old, you're not too young. 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He's not thrown you away. He's got a bunch for you to do. And maybe none of us will ever see or hear or know about it, but He does. 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
10: Welcome to our Friday's broadcast of the Gospel Truth. Today, I'm going to continue to play some of our testimonies about people that have been miraculously healed through the Word of God, through the power of God. And you know, this is 4 weeks that I've been doing this. I know this is occupying a lot of time, but it's speaking the Word of God. It's just not speaking it in chapter and verse. It's illustrating it through the lives of people. And I think that we need to have the Word of God illustrated, demonstrated today. And so that's the reason that I've devoted this time to it. And it has been powerful. Many, many, many people's lives have been changed. Today, I've got the testimony of a woman, Cindy Masis. I've had her on my program before. I've had her Zoom into our conferences. And this is just one of the most miraculous testimonies that I've ever heard. I first met Cindy when I was holding a meeting in Germany, I believe it was, and she came to those meetings, and I didn't know her testimony at that time. I just remember her being interviewed, and she was just beaming, and she says, "I have no longer any reason to be sick." And when you understand what she's gone through, that is quite a statement, because, I mean, she went through some terrible things. She had problems that they irradiated her, and it literally just destroyed her bowels, her intestines. She had so many problems. She was close to dying. And praise God, it's just a tremendous testimony about how far God will go to reach a person. And it's, you know, I just praise God. Right before I play her testimony, let me just say thanks to our partners who've enabled us to do this. You know, we are broadcasting to over 7 billion people potentially every single day. That costs a lot of money. And then the materials that we put out, they cost a lot of money. And then the websites, we have websites in 22 different nations, and we have over 200,000 hours of free material on my website. If you were to listen 24 hours a day, it would take you 22 years to go through all of the free material on our website, awmi.net. If you only listen 8 hours a day, it would take you 66 years to go through everything. And did you know how we do that? It's because of partners. And Cindy is one of those that when she was in such desperate situation, she got hold of the Word through some free material that was given unto her. She went to our website, started receiving the teachings free of charge. And if it wasn't for our partners, Cindy Masis wouldn't be with us today, and she wouldn't be sharing this testimony. So thank you, partners. You have a part in this miracle that you're seeing today, because we couldn't do it without you. As it says in Romans chapter 10, how can they preach except they be sent? And you are the ones who have sent us all over the world. And man, I'm just so thankful for our partners standing with us. So let me share this testimony with you of Cindy Masis. She's just an awesome, awesome lady. I got more to say about her. Her testimony since she was healed is also miraculous, how God is using her. And we'll be talking about that at the end of the program. But watch this video, and then I'll be right back.
11: My story starts in 2009 when I was diagnosed with cancer. It was a growing tumor near my cervix. They said, "We don't want to take your uterus out. We want to use radiation and chemotherapy to kill the tumor. They will radiate me on the inside." I did not realize back then how severe the symptoms would be afterwards.
12: Before hearing the truths of God wants you well, and you've already got it, Cindy Mazes, a single mother from Holland, did everything.

0: My body had to respond to my words again. My body needed to know that when I speak, it needs to obey me. I made a list of every single teaching Andrew did that touched me, and it would play the morning and even throughout the whole night. And every single scripture about healing, I would write it down.
1: There are some of you that are believing God for healing, but you aren't acting healed. You resist the devil and he'll flee from you. You resist sickness and that sickness will flee from you. But start doing something. Do what you can do. If you can't do it all, do part of it. The Lord will meet you where your faith is, but faith without works is dead.
0: I think it was up to 8 things I was taking in. I stopped it all, cold turkey. I knew that it was going to be a hard time, but I knew that was my only hope, getting into the Word, getting into the teachings again. I was just building myself up. I was speaking in tongues a lot, just speaking in tongues. And at first I couldn't speak because the pain was still there. The pain of the operation was there. I couldn't walk properly. My oldest son had to carry me down the stairs, put me on the couch. I went down the whole list of healing journeys. I just watched it over and over. They all had elements that spoke to me.
2: I couldn't feed myself. I couldn't dress myself. I couldn't get myself out of bed.
0: Nikki Oshinsky, Andrew prayed for her. He implanted a holy indignation. It resonated like you really need to get angry with your situation. Mike Hesh, he was a bit similar like me. He knew the word, but still he had a double-mindedness. He drew a line in the sand. I knew I had to act upon my faith. I knew I had to stop relying on everyone around me. So instead of my oldest son carrying me, I myself got up and went down the stairs. It took me like an hour to get down. I started cooking. I put a chair into the kitchen. And the first times that I started doing that, even washing dishes, I just fall asleep because I was so tired. And then the next day, it was like half an hour. And so it just increased until I could grab the staircase and walk down. The pain was there, but I just treated it as if it was a lie. Julianne Hartman, the way she walked her hallway and the dogs there, and then she would just speak to her body, speak to this, speak to that, and she got out of it. I started to use the scriptures that I found in the Word and that I heard from the teachings of Andrew, and I started to walk in my living room just speaking them, blessing myself with them. It took me 4.5 hours to do that, but I did it. I could do more and more in the house, and then also outside the house. I could take my dog for a walk, first outside, just on this side, and then I could cross the street and I could take more and more steps. All of a sudden one day I was sitting on the couch. I started praising the Lord, and all of a sudden he asked me this question. He said, "Where's the pain?" And it literally just blew my mind because the pain was gone. And I did not know when it had left. I could do anything and everything around the house and inside the house and outside.
3: It was like the devil is knocking, see if I'm open. And I say, no, I'm closed. And I say it, literally. I am closed, I am healed. So eyes you must see in Jesus' name. And then, whoosh, it's opened again. But it happened a couple of times.
0: I was beginning on my book again, and while I was typing, that same horrible pain, at one time, I just felt it come like, boom. My daughter came in, and she looked at me, she said, "You're in pain again."
4: I was mad. I just started saying things until I turned the pain to go away.
0: Whatever came upon me, lifted. I said, "Oh, I can breathe again." I said, "It worked. It's all gone."
5: But the enemy was not done. Just a few weeks later, Cindy had one last showdown, a battle where she alone would have to use her authority in Christ.
0: I wanted to sleep, and then the pain was again like it came like, whoa, every single symptom. That pain came so severely, I heard a voice.

0: and there was an audible voice, and it said, your daughter is not here now. So what are you going to do? This time, you will not make it. And it was like, I looked to someone, but there was no one there. I just heard an audible voice. I was lying on this side, looking, and I said, no. I will live and not die and declare the works of the Lord. I said, it's so stern. And said, pain, you leave right now in Jesus' name. Be gone. It just left. And it never, ever came back.
1: Pain, and I'm over this age, and so I've got to have this, and you got to have that. That's not true. Moses was 120 years old, and his natural force was not abated, nor his eyesight dim.
0: It's not just acting upon the word, listen to teachings when you're in a crisis, but it's throughout your whole life. So there's not a day that goes by that I don't meditate upon the word or that I don't listen to teachings. So I use my words wisely now. I change my words and I change them into the words of the Lord. I can just walk the dog and I'm speaking. Body, you're in health all the days of my life. You're even healthier than you were before. Every time I eat, this food, it just is nourishment for me, and I can digest it normally.
2: Weet wat je zegt over jezelf, over je kinderen, over de mensen om je heen. Weet wat je zegt. Jouw woorden zijn als het ware als.
3: Today, Cindy lives her life completely healed and is busier than ever preaching at youth groups, writing books, and even pastoring a church. What the enemy used in an attempt to destroy her life has only made her stronger in her faith. As for her dog, the two of them still take afternoon walks together in remembrance of all God has done.

0: Man, I just love that testimony of Cindy. You know, I love to see people healed however they do it. But when a person comes and we just lay hands on them and boom, instantly they're healed, that's great. I'm not saying that that's bad. But I love it when a person just grabs hold of the word for themselves and stands on it, because Satan is going to come and try and steal the word from you. You know, I used to watch Catherine Kuhlman on television, and I've actually ministered in her meetings. I was an usher, and I've been in a number of her meetings, and I saw miraculous healings, people being healed, and there was no doubt that this was God. But I heard Catherine Kuhlman say this on more than one occasion, that over 90% of the people who got healed in her meetings lost their healing over a period of time. I think that's tragic. And you know why that happened? Because they received the healing through a gift of someone. But they didn't have faith themselves. They had enough faith to receive, but not an active faith that could reach out and take and then protect what they've got. But I love testimonies like Cindy, because she got hold of the Word of God and then she stood on it. And as you hear her talk about these kind of things, she's talking about how that she had to climb up and down her stairs on her knees and on her rear as she was going up and down, and she had to fight and do these things. I love it when a person gets healed that way, because it was their faith that got them healed. And then when the devil comes and tries to steal, kill, and destroy and take that healing from them, they have the faith to be able to protect it. Now, again, I don't think there's any bad way to be healed, but there is a better way to be healed, and that is for you to get hold of the Word of God. Because of the limitations that television has, you know, there's some great things. It's allowing me to reach around the world with over a potential of over 7 billion people watching this program. So that's awesome. But one of the drawbacks is that I'm not there physically. I can't touch you. I can't interact and answer your questions. But I can give you the truth from God's Word. And regardless of where you are, if you are in the most remote place on this planet watching this program, God is right there with you. The power of the Holy Spirit is right there. And if you can renew your mind by the Word of God, you can have this miraculous power touch you right where you are. You know, right now the Lord is just showing me that there's people, there's a lot of people right now that the power of God is touching your body, and you just need to receive it. Man, I wish I could somehow or another talk to you personally, but I'm doing the best I can through television, saying that God is touching you right now. Healing power is flowing through your body, and you're being healed. There's people that are coming up off of your bed and you hadn't been able to do it. There's people getting out of wheelchairs. There's people able to see that you weren't able to see before. There's people that pain is leaving you. There's people that fear of death is leaving you. You've had something that the doctors told you is going to kill you, and it's just paralyzed you. Right now, the anointing of God is touching you. You know, we've got phone centers all over the world, and they will put different numbers on the screen. But if nothing else, you can call our helpline in the United States. It's open 24 hours a day, 7 days a week. So wherever you are in the world, you can call and get someone. And you could have someone pray with you right now, and you could receive that healing power of God flowing in your body. I'm telling you, this is happening to a lot of people, and you need to call in right now. And as you call, remember to ask for these materials. The very testimony that you heard of Cindy today, it's right here. You can get this exact video. There's also 8 other albums that we have, a total of over 40 miraculous testimonies. You can get those. And then I have teaching on this that's in this book. This is a 208-page book. You can get this, and this will give you the foundation for it. We've had hundreds of thousands of people receive that book. I have conferences where I've taught on healing, and this is the USB that will have the audio and the video on it. And then we also have a little booklet that this is my free and postpaid gift to you. And we'll send this to you with regardless of whether you send anything or not. It'd be better to get the full teaching, but if you could not or would not get that full teaching, we'll give that to you, and it would be a blessing. And again, I believe that God is touching people right where you are. And you don't have to have me lay hands on you. What you need is the Word. Psalms chapter 107, verse 20 says, He sent His Word and healed them and delivered them from their destructions. I've sent God's Word to you today, wherever you are, and God's Word is healing you right now, and virtue is flowing in your body. So just receive it. Begin to praise God right now. Speak to your body and receive that healing. And I believe that we're going to hear great, great testimonies about that. So listen to our announcer as he gives you all this information. Please call or write today. Receive the products and also receive your healing directly from God through His Word. I want you to know that we want to pray with you and help you any way we can. And we've had people call in praying for others who had died, and we've seen multiple people raised from the dead. We see miracles all of the time. We see people receive salvation, baptism of the Holy Spirit, and just anything that you need. The Bible says if you have a need, call for the elders of the church, and we will pray with you and we will help you. So it's available to you 24 hours a day, 7 days a week.
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0: You say, in the name of Jesus, I'm not going by what I see. I go by what the Word of God says. There's more than just this physical realm. There's also a spiritual realm. I don't care what this looks like. I know what God's Word says.
2: I was told that my life would be one of pain and isolation, and that freedom wasn't even to be hoped for.
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5: Hi, I'm Julianne Hartman from Los Angeles, California, and I was told that I would never recover from fibromyalgia. 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And Andrew showed me for the first time that by the stripes of Jesus, I was already healed. 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
3: I was healed of Lyme disease.
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0: I want to let you know that we are having a very special celebration for the 250th anniversary of this nation. Our Summer Family Bible Conference is going to be totally devoted to this, and we're going to have Alex McFarland, Tim Barton, David Barton, Richard Harris, myself, there's others coming, and it's just going to be celebrating this nation, talking about the freedoms and the liberties that we have. So join us the 29th of June through the 3rd of July.
8: So growing up, I've been around believers, and one thing that I saw that lacked is being able to operate in the works of the Spirit, being able to see signs and wonders and things that are found in the book of Acts. But coming to Karis, man, to see people who are not only in love with Jesus, but in love with his word and are able to operate in those areas in both truth, grace, and power, I think was something that definitely changed my life. I don't think I'm any ways perfect in maturity or anything like that, but I'm definitely equipped to take the next steps. I went on a mission trip out to Oklahoma, and man, it was actually because of that I'm doing what I'm doing right now, helping out with my church down in the Springs, and seeing the fruit that I see in my life. So I'm thankful for that experience and excited to go on the next step with my good friend, my Savior, Jesus. And to know him now that much more has changed my life.
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13: Well, hi, everybody. Welcome to another edition of His Channel Live. I'm Don Stewart, and along with Pastor Chuck Smith, we're going through Pastor Chuck's book, The Final Act, and as you're enjoying it just as much as I am, and you can't wait for this particular program because there is some very, very exciting stuff. Pastor Chuck, we left last time. The Lord's going to wipe away all tears. Isaiah 25:8 says, He will swallow up death permanently. The Sovereign Lord will wipe away tears from every face and remove His people's disgrace from all the earth. Indeed, the Lord has announced it. What a wonderful day.
14: What a wonderful day, Don. Looking forward to it.
13: Isn't that great? And so we left on that, but there's so many more things. And the next thing that you mentioned in your book is there's going to be a new temple built. Isn't that true in the millennium?
14: Yes. Ezekiel goes into a pretty detailed description of the new temple that will be built. The interesting thing is that they will reinstitute the sacrifices. And, of course, people wonder, you know, Jesus made the perfect sacrifice. Why would they also, again, have sacrifices? But they will be memorial. In the Old Testament, the sacrifices were all looking forward to Jesus Christ. And they were anticipating. The sacrifices in the millennial kingdom will be memorial to remind us of what Jesus did. I think that it will be a very meaningful thing to see those sacrifices. And as we look back upon Jesus, the Lamb of God, slain from the foundation of the world, and all, as we see these lambs being sacrificed and remember His sacrifice for us, it will be we take communion now, we have the broken bread, the cup, and they're memorial. They're to remind us of what Jesus did. And of course, this will be a very vivid reminder in the sacrifices that will be held during the millennial kingdom of Christ.
13: Now, in the book of Isaiah, we have a passage, don't we, about in chapter 2, about going up to the mountain of the Lord. There it talks about the people coming up to the temple of Jacob and where he's going to teach all nations. So Jerusalem, it seems like, Chuck, is going to be sort of like the center of the earth, isn't it, at that time?
14: Definitely, and, you know, we will annually be making our journey to Jerusalem. And the wonderful thing, and of course the thing that I'm really looking forward to, is that Jesus will be teaching.
13: Mm.
14: And we can just go, you know, it's throughout the ages to come, he will be revealing unto us the exceeding richness of his love and grace towards us in Christ Jesus. And so to hear Jesus himself just talking of the love of God and the grace of God and being there, you know, in Jerusalem, it's going to be an exciting, exciting time.
13: Now, speaking of Jerusalem, we've mentioned, of course, we're going again next year.
14: Yes, we're going to make a trip again next year, Don, and this will no doubt be our last until the kingdom age, and then we'll renew again the annual trips to Israel.
13: So the next one after this will probably be 7 years plus a few more years.
14: Yes,
13: maybe.
14: That's right.
13: Hopefully not many more than 7 years away. Okay, here's a question people ask. When Jesus is teaching there in Jerusalem in the millennium, will there be the nail prints still on his hands, the scars?
14: That is a question that I wonder about. We do know that after the death of Christ, when Thomas was told about the resurrection, and he told how he couldn't believe it unless he could see for himself the prints and so forth. When Jesus appeared again to the disciples, he said, okay, Thomas, look, you know, and put your finger here and feel in my side. And so he at that time still bore the marks of the cross. In Revelation chapter 5, when there is this scroll in the hand of God who is sitting upon the throne, and the strong angel proclaims with a loud voice, who is worthy to take the scroll and to loose the seals? John talks about how he began to sob until the elders said, don't weep, John. Behold, the Lion of the tribe of Judah hath prevailed to take the scroll and to loose the seals. He said, I beheld and I saw him as a lamb that had been slaughtered. Hmm. So evidently he is still, even at that time, continuing to have the marks of the crucifixion as a lamb that had been slaughtered. And he came and he takes the scroll from the right hand of him who sits upon the throne. Now, it could be until this whole redemptive act is consummated. He died for us, but he has not yet taken possession of that which he purchased. And so it could be that until that time, he will bear the marks of the price that he paid to redeem the world. But as you read the description of Christ in the first chapter of Revelation, he is in his glorified form. And I do believe that ultimately we'll see him in his glorified form, our wonderful Lord.
13: Oh, boy.
14: You know, the King and the and all. King of kings, Lord of lords.
13: Okay, before we leave this, let's talk a little bit about the tent of meeting, the tabernacle, and the worship. God made a place on the earth where people could meet him. First the tent of meeting, the tabernacle, right, then the temple. And it seems to be so important to the Lord, he reinstitutes it again when he comes back. What's so significant about this place of worship between humanity and God?
14: Well, of course, God instructed Moses to make certain that you make it according to the pattern that is given to you. And then God even gifted men so that they had the skill to make it precisely as was described and required of the Lord. Because it was a model of heaven.
13: Mm.
14: And so these are all a likeness of things that are in heaven. So that if you want to know a little bit about, you know, where we're going to, the place of meeting, the mercy seat and so forth, you have it there in the tabernacle, which of course was then reproduced in the temple. So it is that place where man meets God. Mm. And, of course, God's going to dwell with us. Mm. And so, but yet here we have the whole likeness of it given in the temple and in the tabernacle.
13: Now, you've mentioned before in many of your talks about God wanting a point of contact for our faith. We can put our faith. Is that sort of why you think he did a physical object down here on earth?
14: Yes, Don, I think that it does help us in visualizing, and it is, I think, important to have that point of contact of releasing faith. We do have faith. We believe that God can. We believe that God possibly will someday, and it's usually not a question of God can do it, but often it is, will God do it? And I think that in the Bible we have illustrations where people have a place where they have sort of determined, I will believe that he will do it when. Mm. And we remember as Jesus was going with Jairus to his house because of the death of his daughter, that this woman made her way through the crowd, and she touched the garment of Jesus, for she had said in her mind, I know that if I can just but touch the hem of his garment, my hemorrhaging will cease. And so when she touched the hem of his garment, Jesus stopped and he said, who touched me? Peter said, Lord, you know, the crowd is pushing, shoving, and all. What do you mean, who touched me? And Jesus said, I perceive that virtue has gone forth out of me. And so the woman came trembling, and she confessed that she was the one that touched, and because she had said, I know the moment I touch. That was a point of contact. In her mind, I know that if I can just but touch, I'm going to be healed. And so that was the place where she had established in her mind she was going to release her faith and believe the Lord that when that takes place, when I touch, I'm going to be healed. And Jesus said, you know, be it as you will. Mm. You know, I mean, it was something that the Lord did honor. And I think that many times there is that point of contact where we sort of have determined, well, I know when this happens, that the Lord is going to then work. And the faith becomes no longer sort of passive, but active. And I think that a lot of times we have faith, but it's a passive faith. Well, I believe the Lord can, but we don't really have an active faith. I believe the Lord will now, at this point, do it. And so we need to sort of make a transition across this area from passive to active faith. I know he's going to do it now, you know, rather than, well, I know he can do it someday, but I know he's going to do it now.
13: So one of the reasons perhaps the temple is built there in that period, so when the pilgrims come near and they see it in the distance, they can release their faith?
14: They begin to, you know, really worship. And yeah. Yes, and it becomes something that is very...
13: like tangible or something?
14: Tangible to them, I think,
13: okay.
14: Yes.
13: To me, it's interesting. He has that temple, yes. And the whole building's through the past, the portable one and that, and he has it again. So there's obviously an importance to God.
14: Importance to it, right.
13: Yeah, okay. All right, let's move on. We also, you're telling us during this period, there's going to be a unified language on the earth. We're all going to speak one language now.
14: You know, the division of languages came about as the result of man's ambition and trying to be like God. And of course, isn't that interesting that that was the temptation that caused Adam and Eve to be seduced by Satan? God knows that the day that you eat of it, you're going to be as gods. And so that desire to be as God or sort of equal with God. And That was the thing that tripped up Satan even before Adam and Eve. There in Isaiah 6, where he said, I'm going to exalt my throne. I will be like the Most High. And, you know, I look at the New Age movement, for instance, Shirley MacLaine, and down there at the beach and holding out her hands and saying, I am God, you know. And even, of course, the Mormons, their goal is to be gods and to be as gods and or to be gods and to, you know, with their celestial wives.
13: Yeah, the males anyway could be gods.
14: Yes, with their celestial wives, go out to some planet and begin to populate it, watch over it. And that's what caused Brigham Young to make the statement that Adam is our God. He came with one of his celestial wives, Eve, to this earth. And so Brigham Young, and the Mormons like to discount Brigham Young's sermon on that subject. But what Brigham Young did is only took the whole process back one step. If you take it forward one step, they all believe it. You know, we're good Mormons and we wear our proper undergarments and our marriage is sealed in the temple. We'll be able to go out to some planet and with our celestial wife and we can watch over it and we'll be gods over that planet. And so Brigham Young carried it back one step and Adam came with one of his celestial wife, Eve. And so we all pre-existed as spirits in somewhere,
13: right,
14: you know.
13: Looking for bodies.
14: Yeah, we were searching for bodies. But being as God, it's a thing that is a temptation. I mean, it surely appeals to the, I guess, the pride or ego of man to think that I can be as God. But surely the Bible doesn't teach us anything of that at all. I mean, one God, one creator, one Lord over all, you know.
13: And so with the reinstitution of the unified language, that possibility of rebellion is now gone because everybody's speaking the same lingo, as it were.
14: Well, it's just a restoration.
13: Restoration.
14: Behold, you know, I make all things new. And so he's going to restore not just the language, the unified language, but he's going to restore the earth. We're going to see the earth like the Garden of Eden. And of course, Don, we know today that the earth is suffering as the curse because of sin. Cursed be the ground. And, you know, thorns and thistles will it bring forth. And probably these vast areas of the earth at the North Pole, the South Pole, we know that we have found mammoths in the frozen tundra of Siberia, tropical vegetation in their digestive tracts, and frozen solid, you know, there. And so it was a sudden catastrophic experience that caused them to be frozen like that. And with these charcoal deposits, 200 feet below the ice in the South Pole. So there will be no doubt of course, the Bible does describe during the Great Tribulation tremendous cataclysmic changes. The earth staggering back to and fro like a drunken man, being moved out of her place and so forth. And I do believe that there will be an equal kind of a climate all over the world, and probably this moisture that was once a part of the atmosphere and creating a sort of a hothouse environment and no need for rain, just the watering process that existed before the fall or before Noah will probably be replaced. And it probably will be the answer to the renewed longevity as they had before the flood. And so it's going to be interesting to see this new earth and to realize the aspects of this new earth when the Lord does come with his church.
13: Yeah, it seems to make sense. Like from the beginning, they spoke the same language until sin entered in, and now the Lord is reversing that. He did it in one sense at Pentecost, where even though they spoke in different languages, everyone understood.
14: Right.
13: So there's going to be one understanding of one message here, which is interesting, isn't it, that God's doing it. Isn't it neat how the Bible all kind of works together?
14: Yes. You go from Genesis to Revelation, and it's one unified story, which is the amazing thing to me, Don. And, of course, all the way through, you find additions, you find extra little informations and on various aspects of the past and the present and the future. But yet, it's one unified story.
13: That's why I guess it awes us every time we read the Bible and pick it up. There's it just how it fits so perfectly that there's such a design there that could not be human made.
14: No, impossible for that many men over a 1,000 years period of time, you know, writing a unified story.
13: All right. Not only universal language, you also talk about universal, I love this, holiness.
14: Yes.
13: What's that going to be about?
14: Well, of course, you know, there will be, Satan will be bound. And he will be in the abuso during this period of time. And thus, you know, our problem today is sort of a three-pronged attack. The world, the flesh, the devil, working in concert against us. Any two of them are really no problem. You get all three, you've got a big problem. The world and the devil would be no problem to me if it weren't for my flesh. The world and the flesh would be no problem to me if it weren't for the devil. But you get all three, and you've got a problem. Now, the devil will be bound and into the abuso. So that's one, you know, and so the world and the flesh. Well, that won't be a problem because the devil won't be there to exploit my weak flesh through this fallen world system. The world will not be fallen. The curse will be removed and it'll be restored. And, of course, we will have, of course, our new bodies. And so we're not going to have problems of that nature. And so... We're looking forward to being here on this earth without Satan's influence, Christ ruling, and we ruling with him, and more or less as enforcers of righteousness over the world. And we can see how beautiful the world can actually be if it weren't for sin and weren't for Satan exploiting man's weaknesses and leading him in rebellion against God. And when all are in harmony with God and all are walking in the Spirit, where hatred will be a thing of the past, there will be just that love that will be the rule of the day and all. And the things that come from envy, strife, jealousies, these all gone. All of these negative traits gone. And just living, you know, after the Spirit. What a beautiful, beautiful world it's going to be. And how exciting to live under those ideal conditions.
13: Hey, Chuck, when you talk about holiness, what do we mean exactly by holiness? What's the biblical idea behind the word?
14: Well, God said, "Be ye holy, for I am holy, saith the Lord." It's probably better defined with, we know what holiness is not.
13: Okay.
14: and you know, the anger, the striving, the fighting, the bitterness, these things are unholy characteristics.
13: All the thou shalt nots, in other words.
14: Yeah, right. And so it is living in harmony with God. He's the holy God. And so living in harmony with God, and that's true holiness, and that's going to be a beautiful, beautiful experience also.
13: Again, back to the Edenic conditions, like we talked about, the world was initially in harmony with God. Now it that's will right. be, to the most extent, you know, redone. There'll still be sin, but it'll be a much lower level than before. But the world will be like at the beginning.
14: The world will be like at the beginning. Righteousness.
13: Yes.
14: Will reign. You know, what is it? Righteousness will cover the earth as waters cover the sea.
13: I was just going to ask about that. So righteousness everywhere.
14: Yes.
13: I know Hebrews 1:8 says when the Lord comes back, he will rule with righteousness. Righteousness. And so righteousness is not a word we hear much today, do we, for people?
14: My.
13: I mean, we don't hear politicians again, saying, I will have a righteous rule.
14: Yeah. No, again, the opposite. Unrighteousness.
13: Okay, there we go. Now we're getting the concept.
14: So, yes, we can really understand the difference when you think of the unrighteousness in our world today. You know?
13: So basically, all these things that we see and we detest, it's just the opposite of that, what will be there. That's God's nature, harmony, holiness, sort of.
14: Yes. And then, of course, the unrighteousness of exploiting fellow man, exploiting those that are weak and all. That will not be here. There will be just that, you talk about communism, in a good sense,
13: yes.
14: In that we will all share in the abundance, and you know, I think of the prophecy that they will beat their swords into plowshares and their spears into pruning hooks, and they will study war no more. The world's military budget. If you add up all of the money that is being spent by the nations of the world to arm themselves, to build weapons of destruction, weapons by which they can destroy their fellow men, I mean, it's into the trillions annually. If you would take this same money that is used for the development of weapons, an armament, and if you would take that money and spend it on agricultural development, you would not have any hunger in the world at all. Now, I read that some 2/3 of the world go to bed hungry at night. You'd never have that again if we would take the military budgets, divert that money to agricultural development. What a great world this would be, and especially when, again, the deserts will blossom as a rose, rivers in the desert and dry places and all, so that there will be plenty of water, the development of agriculture, and under these ideal conditions, it'll be glorious. The kingdom of God is not meat or drink, but righteousness, peace, and joy. But there will be plenty of meat and drink.
13: There you go. It's interesting, Chuck, what lies beneath the surface. I remember one Israel trip we went on, there was 100 years like rain in that, and the desert, all these flowers came out.
14: Yes.
13: You remember that?
14: I do remember that year.
13: And it was like they'd never seen anything like that before.
14: No.
13: But the obvious, they're there, but they just don't come out.
14: No, because they're just, they're there in the soil, they're latent, just waiting for the proper conditions to just, you know, burst forth.
13: Like the Lord coming back.
14: Yes, right.
13: So it's interesting. It's the stage is basically even set underneath the surface.
14: Yes, it's all there, there. And just sort of latent. And it's sort of an interesting picture of you know, the beauty that, the potential beauty that is already there, but is being marred and held back because of the drought, to be as a result of sin. And so when this all changes, what a difference this world is going to make.
13: And you just hit another point, which is interesting. The Lord did withhold rain as part of the judgment, didn't he?
14: Oh, yes.
13: And with the drought comes the lack of vegetation, the lack of water, the lack of everything else because of sin. And because the sin will be removed, then we're going to see the desert blossom like the rose.
14: Blossom like the rose. interesting.
13: Isn't that something?
14: Yeah.
13: And you know what's interesting, too? We were able to get this little preview of it. God sort of gave us the sneak peek when people in 100 years hadn't seen it. It's kind of a neat honor, isn't it?
14: It was so glorious, so beautiful.
13: Yeah, yeah. It's fascinating. Sometimes the Lord gives us a little peek happen, but then says it's not yet, not yet, not yet. So we have to be patient here. Okay. Well, we're going to move on to our next point in a minute. After universal holiness, universal peace. But we're about up to our break here, so I don't want to get into that. Just the last point on the harmony and the holiness. Chuck, some people watching this, maybe for the first time, thinking, you know, this all sounds well and good, but isn't this just a pipe dream? Aren't you just making this up? Isn't this just something you project because you want to see this? I mean, we'd love to see the world this way, but it's not really going to happen. What do you say to someone like that?
14: Well, I would say that if you will just read the prophecies in the Bible, the things that God said would come and were going to come, the fact that they have come.
13: Mm.
14: When you deal with prophecy, there is this law of compound probabilities that, you know, the chances of it happening are one in so many. But when you get this kind of accuracy, you know, over hundreds of prophecies already literally fulfilled and being fulfilled even before our eyes today, the chances that the unfulfilled prophecies will not be fulfilled are very, very, they're minuscule because God has been so accurate all the way along. And it's sort of like Jesus said, now I've told you these things before they come to pass, so that when they come to pass, you might believe. And so he has given us this great record of fulfilled prophecies in order that we might believe and have that assurance. It isn't a blind faith. It's a faith that's just based on the fact that God has said these things and they have transpired. And so I have great confidence that God's not going to leave the program now.
13: No,
14: and just abandon, you know, the future that he has promised.
13: Indeed. So just for the record, we now know that this is going to happen because it has happened in the past and it will happen in the future. We're already up to our break right now. We'll come back and continue on the things to come in the millennial reign of Jesus Christ. Stay with us. We'll be back in a couple minutes on His Channel Live.
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13: Okay, Chuck, you've already changed again, quick again, from the singing How Great Thou Art. Do you have another verse for us? Is that it for tonight?
14: That's it for tonight.
13: Okay, no accompaniment. All right. Okay, we're talking about how the world is going to be in harmony, the holiness of God there. And another passage you were mentioning there is something that will, in Isaiah 35, that we're going to see some wonderful things go on. What's that all about?
14: Isaiah 35 is speaking about the conditions of this kingdom, what the Bible refers to as kingdom age. And these are the things that really created the real problem with the Jews and even with the disciples of Jesus, because they were very familiar with these wonderful passages of how glorious the world was going to be. And when the Messiah came and set up the kingdom, these were going to be the conditions. And so there were the prophecies that the Messiah would be despised, rejected of men, a man of sorrows, acquainted with grief, and so forth. And yet they couldn't reconcile the divergent prophecies so different. So they spiritualized those prophecies, as they still do today, the Jews, that dealt with the suffering of the Messiah and all. And they only held to those prophecies that spoke of the glory of Israel and the, you know, the glorious conditions of the earth. So That's why when Jesus was crucified, the disciples were completely shattered. They thought it was all over, that it was a mistake to think that he was the Savior. Yet Jesus tried to tell them that, you know, it was when they first recognized, when they first acknowledged, when Jesus said, "Who do you say that I am?" And Peter said, "Well, you're the Messiah. You're the Son of the living God." And Jesus said, "Blessed are you, Simon. Flesh and blood didn't reveal this to you, but my Father which is in heaven." And he said, "I'm going to be betrayed by a friend." And, of course, he was referring to the prophecy in the Old Testament. And I'm going to be turned over to the Gentiles. They're going to crucify me and slay me. But the third day I will rise again. And when Jesus was talking about being crucified and slain, Peter began to rebuke him and said, "Lord, you know, be that far from thee." And Jesus turned to Peter and rebuked him and said, "Get thee behind me, Satan. You offend me. You can't tell the things that be of God and the things that be of man." Because Peter had it in his mind that the Messiah was going to fulfill all of these glorious prophecies of the kingdom age. And it was going to enter into this glorious utopia that was promised by God. And so there in Isaiah 35, for instance, these wonderful descriptions of what it's going to be when the Messiah does establish the kingdom of God. The wilderness, the solitary place will be glad for them. And the desert shall rejoice and blossom as a rose, and shall blossom abundantly, and rejoice even with joy, singing, and the glory of Lebanon will be given unto it, and the excellency of Carmel and Sharon, and they shall see the excellency, the glory of the Lord, and the excellency of our God. And then he goes on to say, then the eyes of the blind will be open. In other words, you're not going to have any physical impairments. The eyes of the blind will be opened. The ears of the deaf will be unstopped. The lame man will leap as the deer, and the tongues of the mute will sing. And in the wilderness will be waters breaking forth and streams in the desert. The parched ground shall become a pool. The thirsty land springs of water. And in the habitation of dragons where each lay shall be grass with reeds and rushes, and a highway shall be there in holiness unto the Lord. No unclean shall pass over. No lion will be there, nor any ravenous beast shall go up thereon. And, of course, the lion and the lamb, you know, together, and a little child, you know, leading, and all of these wonderful prophecies. And that's what they were expecting when Jesus came. Or when the Messiah came, and figuring that Jesus was the Messiah, that's what they were looking for him to set up. And so these are the wonderful conditions, but we look at them today, and we realize that these will be coming to pass. And again, the whole earth well-watered. No more deserts like we know them now. No more parched area. No more undeveloped area, but everything just blossoming and coming forth in full beauty. And, of course, can you imagine when you take the desert areas today and you have rivers and trees and springs and cultivating this vast area? You know, we have all of this cultivated area here in the United States, but we've got an awful lot of territory. All you have to do is
13: driven through a lot.
14: Drive through, you know, a lot of this. And you see, yes, we have, but where they have the water, you know, they can cultivate it. But where they don't have the water, it's so barren and parched in these desert areas. But can you see them just, you know, the streams and the rivers and all, and just the beauty. And probably no real cold kind of areas. I mean, in other words, if you didn't have the polar regions, of course, if you had if you had sort of a uniform kind of a temperature, and we know that the warm air rises, and the cold air then comes flowing into where the warm air has risen. So it creates our storms, it creates our wind patterns and so forth. But if you had an equal kind of a climate, you would have plenty then of moisture in the air, and you would have an ideal kind of growing environment with, and you wouldn't have extreme hots, you wouldn't have extreme colds, but just a beautiful uniform climate around the world. And it's going to be just one beautiful place, one beautiful place.
13: Just like where we're sitting here in Hawaii behind us. Yeah. Chuck, what's interesting to me, this passage in Isaiah was one that Jesus quoted in Matthew 11 when John the Baptist sent those two disciples. Are you the one we're to look for? Should we look for someone else? After healing that, he reminded them of this passage there, which would have, John immediately would have thought, what? The Messiah has come.
14: The Messiah has come.
13: And if they would have accepted him, then all these other things would have come to pass,
14: Come to pass at that time. But yes, that is, you're exactly right. Jesus just said, go tell John what you've seen.
13: Mm.
14: You know, the blind see and the lame are walking and so forth. And you know, here's the signs of the Messiah and the things that will happen when he comes. So can you imagine when Jesus is here that, you know, there will be that glorious healing of the, and you know, the thing is, people so often, Don, want to blame God for the physical infirmities and for the physical problems that we see, and why is this child born blind, or why is this child not able to speak, or whatever. And

0: the problems and the calamities, when in reality, they are not God's will or purpose at all. And when we see the world as God intended it, we'll realize what a perfect world this would have been, could be now, will be in the future when Christ comes again.
1: It sounds great. Isaiah 35, I think that's the passage people might want to read after the program. And just, you can't read it without grinning, can you?
0: Yes, just enjoy.
1: Enjoy from ear to ear. By the way, we were talking about, I didn't ask this question, I had it written down, the one universal language. What language are we going to speak? What's going to be that one language? Now, someone asked me that once. I said, obviously English, because I've seen the biblical movies and they all spoke English. English. So that must be the language, right? But do we know what they're going to speak?
0: I don't think so. I don't think that the Bible gives us, you know.
1: Okay.
0: But, you know, we'll all know it.
1: We'll all know it. We don't have to learn it. Our ABCs or go to school and we won't have to be taught. Okay. Just one. So universal language, universal holiness and harmony.
0: Yes.
1: And also next one goes along with that, universal peace.
0: Isn't that glorious? And of course, how man today longs and yearns for peace, but how far it is from whence come the fightings and the wars among you? Don't they come from your own lust, James said. And the greed and all won't be there. And the whole thing that creates the wars and the fighting and all will all be gone. We'll live in righteousness. And of course, we talked about righteousness early and holiness. Mm. Well, because we are living holy and righteous lives, there won't be this lusting after the possession of someone else, or the greedy for, you know, gain, or the taking advantage of others, but just enjoying and all the abundance that the Lord has and will provide for us at that time.
1: Chuck, I think human nature, we can't comprehend that the way our bodies are now, can we, because of our own old nature, old flesh. Now, with the new nature, we can to some degree, but there's that battle going on. And so maybe there's people watching and kind of struggling, saying, I don't know how that can be, because I've got all these things you're talking about, that fighting. What do you say to someone like that?
0: Well, of course, the fact is, we, of course, will be in our new bodies at that time. The world those that do live through the tribulation and will be privileged to live in this kingdom age, we will be instructing them in the way of righteousness and all, and not only instructing, but enforcing the instructions. And this is the amazing thing, Don. This condition will be going on for 1,000 years.
1: Mm.
0: And living in peace, living in harmony, just living in the abundance that God will provide. But probably one of the most difficult things in the whole Bible for me to understand is that at the end of this 1,000 years of perfect ideal conditions, living with Christ here on the earth and seeing the world as God really intended it, when Satan then is released out of the bottomless pit, he goes forth and deceives again the people until there is a huge army that will be gathered together to lead in a war against Christ and against his reign, against his kingdom. And that, to me, is difficult to understand, how that people will be deceived. But it will surely end this idea that man's problems are his environment. No, man's problems aren't his environment. Man's problems are his heart, the sinful nature. And, of course, Michael will put down this rebellion, and then we'll see a new heaven, a new earth. And, of course, that leads us on out into the eternal

0: glorious realm, you know, and that's where the Bible doesn't even venture to take us there, because it's going to be so far beyond anything we could dream, imagine, or think.
1: That's interesting. When we're here on Earth with this present Earth, even in its newfangled area, we can some to some degree understand it, because we can see the pristine thing and we can put our arms around it. But with eternity, it's like God says, I'm not even going to begin to tell you.
0: Right.
1: It's so good. Just wait.
0: Right.
1: It's almost
0: right.
1: like in steps he's given it to us, as it were.
0: Well, it's more or less like Paul said concerning his experience in heaven.
1: Mm.
0: He said that he heard things that would be unlawful for man to describe them or to utter. In other words, there are no words in our vocabulary that can possibly describe the beauty, the glory, and all that Paul observed in that little trip that he had into heaven. And so Paul, I think, was very wise in not even endeavoring. He said it would be a crime.
1: Yeah.
0: It would be so much less than what it really is. It would be a crime to try and tell you in human language just how glorious it actually is. So God doesn't even try. He doesn't even go there. He just leaves us, you know, to, and we sing, I can only imagine.
1: Yeah.
0: No, you can't.
1: We can't even imagine, can
0: no,
1: we?
0: No,
1: no. No, but what he's told us, like you said, Chuck, with the millennium, we can get sort of an idea.
0: Yes, yes. Well, you know, there are beautiful, pristine areas right. in the world today. I think of our facility over in Austria, there on Lake Millstatt. I mean, it is just absolutely glorious. It is beautiful. And you get in areas that haven't been that touched by man's marring hand, and you get out and you can really see some very beautiful, idyllic places around the world. Where man goes in, he has that tendency to begin to deface the beauty and all of God's creation. When we go to these places, you get sort of a little glimpse of, yes, when the whole world has this kind of pristine beauty and all, and, you know, you can begin to imagine a little bit if the whole world were like this. Mm-hmm. You go up into the mountains, you see these little streams and you know, the wildflowers and so forth, and you get sort of a taste.
1: Mm-hmm.
0: If the whole world were like this, you know, how beautiful it would be and all. And so it gives you a little taste. But as you say, when you go out beyond into that, you know, that beyond the millennium into that eternal state.
1: Don't even try.
0: Don't even try.
1: I just got one question. That'll be without the mosquitoes, right? The beautiful millennium
0: period. Isn't that great?
1: Yeah.
0: Yes,
1: yeah.
0: All of these things that, you know, you get out in some of these places and you get all these gnats, you know, that are...
1: Yeah. I'm the one they get, too.
0: Trying to get in your eyes and so forth, you know. And so even in the most beautiful places here, there are still those negatives.
1: The reminder.
0: The reminders,
1: the world is still fallen.
0: But, yes.
1: Okay, we got about 3 minutes or so. Pastor Chuck, talk to people out there how they can be part of this new world coming.
0: You know, the interesting thing is that God wants you to be a part. He so loves you that he gave his only begotten son, that you can be a part, and he's inviting you. Now, this to me is the amazing thing, that God loves me so much that he wants me to share in this beauty that he has prepared, and he wants you to share. And he's opened the door to every man. And I'm thinking of how when this does happen, and you can be sure it is going to happen. If you have rejected God's love, if you've just sort of said, well, I just can't believe it, and you refuse to believe, and I'll tell you this, believing is a matter of choice. You choose to believe or you choose not to believe. And if you choose to believe, there's plenty of evidence to prove that you've made a wise choice. I have no problem at all with believing. If you choose not to believe, you can make a lot of excuses. But one day, when you see these things actually taking place, and you find that you have been shut out, and you, because of your own folly, because of your own desire for present joys, you've missed it all. Well, you can understand where the Bible says there will be weeping and wailing and gnashing of teeth when a person suddenly realized, how could I have been so stupid? How could I have been so blind as not to see the truth of God and to realize the things that God had in mind for me? And so we would encourage you tonight to make that choice, to believe the promises of God, and you'll find no problem. There's plenty of evidence that supports that you've made the right choice, and the Spirit of God will confirm it in your own heart. His Spirit will bear witness to your spirit that you are a child of God, and then you'll have that glorious hope of the future with Him.
1: Oh, thank you, Pastor Chuck. That's a wonderful promise, and the promise tonight is still available.
0: Still there.
1: The door is open, but it's going to get shut soon, isn't it?
0: Oh, that's what we've been looking at.
1: Yeah, that's what the domino effect. They're all in here tonight because they're starting to pile up. All right,
0: they're falling.
1: They're falling in.
0: We're in the millennium.
1: Wouldn't that be great? Anyway, we're out of time. This is a great one tonight, and so next week we'll continue on talking about the millennium. We didn't get quite through it, but
0: no.
1: We don't mind. We don't mind.
0: Well, we've got 1,000 years.
1: We've got 1,000 years to talk about it. So thanks again for watching. Thank you, Pastor Chuck. Next week on his channel live, we'll continue on with Pastor Chuck's book, The Final Act, Going Through the Millennium. So for Pastor Chuck Smith, Don Stewart saying thanks for watching, and we will see you next time. Bye-bye.
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Well, hi, everybody. I'm Don Stewart, and welcome to God's Divine Appointments, The Story of Joseph, Part 2. Well, last time when we left off, remember, Joseph, the 17-year-old young man, was going to look out for his brothers who were supposedly in the city of Shechem, tending their father's flocks. He was sent by his father, Jacob, to look after his brothers to find out how they're doing. Well, he gets to the city of Shechem, and his brothers are nowhere to be found. He made this long journey, about 50 miles, and nobody's there. And so he's wandering around, and it just so happens, as we're talking about God's divine appointments, that there was a man who saw him wandering around in the field, and Joseph asked him, "Do you know where my brothers are?" And he just happened to know, "Well, I heard them say they have gone to Dothan." Now, the reason they went to Dothan is because there wasn't sufficient, you know, grazing opportunity there in Shechem, which, again, is another thing that will become very important in a little bit. So Joseph had a choice. What's he going to do? Is he going to, you know, go back to his father and say, "Hey, they weren't in Shechem," or is he going to follow the, you know, where this man told him the brothers were, and that's in the city of Dothan? Joseph decides to follow what this man told him, so he's on his way to Dothan. He was informed exactly where to go. Now, what's fascinating about the city of Dothan, we find two extremes of God's care here at Dothan. It's about 14 miles or so further north from Shechem, anywhere 14 to 17 miles, we're told. This would have placed Joseph some 64 to 67 miles away from his father, Jacob. Now, Dothan has figured hugely in the Bible in two important issues in Scripture. For instance, first, it was a place where Joseph would soon, as we're going to see, cry for deliverance in Dothan, but it'd be to no avail. In fact, many years later, his brothers would remember his cries when in Genesis 42:21 it says, they said to one another, "Surely we're being punished because of our brother, because we saw how distressed he was when he cried to us for mercy, but refused to listen." Now, that's coming up in a little bit. But there's another event in Scripture that happened later in the history of the nation of Israel that happened the same place in Dothan, the second major event, and that was the prophet Elisha. He found himself surrounded by horses and chariots of the Syrian army. The situation seemed to be lost, and his servant, you know, cried out in fear. And here's what Elisha prayed, according to 2 Kings 6:17. "O Lord, open his eyes so he can see." The Lord opened the servant's eyes, and he saw the hill was full of horses and chariots of fire all around Elisha. 2 Kings 6:17. So here's the truth of the matter. God's protection was just as present with Joseph in the city of Dothan as it was later with Elisha and his servants. But Joseph could not see what was occurring. Joseph is not going to understand what is going on. But in the unseen spiritual realm, God is working behind the scenes, like he does in your life and like he does in my life, when we don't understand why certain events take place. As we're going to find out, the Lord is behind all these events. So he moves from Shechem to Dothan, 14, 15 miles, 17 miles away. It's a number of miles away. So he's going, you know, 64, 67 miles away from home when he finally gets to the city of Dothan. And now we're going to see he's going to be abused by his brothers. Chapter 37, verses 18 to 24. And hopefully you've got your Bible out there following me now. "As the brothers were grazing their flocks in Dothan, they observed a very familiar figure coming their way. It was Joseph, their hated brother, wearing the favored coat. Obviously, he could not be missed." Now, here's how it's explained in Scripture in verses 18 to 20 of chapter 37. "They saw him from afar, and before he came near to them, they conspired against him to kill him. They said to one another, 'Here comes this dreamer. Come now, let us kill him and throw him into one of the pits. Then we will say a fierce animal has devoured him, and we will see what will become of his dreams.'" Genesis 37, 18 to 20. So now the plot is set in motion. Because of this interesting coat that he had, whether it's a coat of many colors like we mentioned last time, or it's a special coat, you couldn't miss him. So even afar off, they looked and they said, "Wow, could it be what we think we see? Yes, it is our hated brother Joseph." So now they're plotting to kill him. So it's set in motion. And again, it would have occurred if not for the intervention of his brother Reuben.
Now, earlier in Scripture, we read Reuben had recently fallen from the favor of his father Jacob. It's because he had an affair with Bilhah, one of Jacob's secondary wives. So Reuben, you know, he's the oldest. He wasn't in the best, position with his father Jacob, as it were. Now, he's the eldest son, so he would be responsible for the death of Joseph if Joseph somehow happened to die. So Reuben thinks, I don't need this. I don't need a second problem here. So as the eldest son, he wanted to intervene to find a way to spare the life of his brother. So in verse 22, Reuben pipes up and says, "Shed no blood. Throw him into this pit here in the wilderness, but do not lay a hand on him." Now, he said this, we're told, that he might rescue him, that is, Joseph, out of their hand to restore him to his father. So Reuben now, he's the oldest, he's going to boss the brothers around. He commanded to cast Joseph into a pit so he could somehow rescue him later. But as we're going to see, this was not to be. So as Joseph arrives, he is brutally assaulted by his brothers. So when Joseph came to his brothers, they stripped him of his robe, that is, the robe of many colors that he wore. They took him and threw him into a pit. The pit was empty, and there was no water in it. Now, this is interesting. First of all, they strip him. This is used in other contexts in Scripture to describe the skinning of animals. Like wild animals, these brothers assault him. They leave him bruised and bleeding in a pit without any water and no possible way out. Now, the pit that we're talking about is what's called a cistern. A cistern was used, and still to this day, used in the Middle East to some degree, to collect water, because one of the precious commodities in that part of the world is water. A lot of people fight wars over water. When we go to Israel, we hear our guides tell us this water is so very important. Now, at this particular time, instead of having water in it, this cistern was empty. So they threw him down into this pit. There's no way, you know, he could get himself out. It's in the heat of the day. It is hot. It is miserable. And his brother starts to cry out there. Again, he's bleeding without any water, no possible way out. If you've ever been to Israel, you know, in certain areas, the heat can be extremely intense. I remember one time going up Masada. It was 118 degrees trying to climb up that. That's Fahrenheit, by the way, not Celsius, climbing up Masada. So it gets hot in that part of the world. All right. So from a human standpoint, this situation looked hopeless, but we're going to see another divine appointment coming up. Joseph was left in the pit to die, to suffer and die in this particular instance in the Middle Eastern sun. And to make matters worse, all the while his evil brothers were feasting on food that he had so generously brought them. So Joseph just didn't come, we find out now, just to see how his brothers were doing. He probably had a pack at all with all kinds of food there for his brothers. So here's what we read in verses 25 to 28. Then they sat down to eat, and looking up, they saw a caravan of Ishmaelites coming from Gilead with their camels bearing gum, balm, and myrrh on their way to carry it down to Egypt. Then Judah said, here comes Judah now, said to his brothers, "What profit is it if we kill our brother and conceal his blood? Come, let us sell him to the Ishmaelites, and let not our hand be upon him, for he is our brother, our own flesh." And his brothers listened to him. The Midianite traders passed by, and as they drew Joseph up and lifted him out of the pit and sold him to the Ishmaelites for 20 shekels of silver, they took Joseph to Egypt. Genesis 37, 25 to 28. Now, I want you to notice something here. The caravan just happened to be passing by at this particular moment. Just, again, another divine appointment here as Joseph sold into slavery. Just happened to be passing by. Okay. Because his brothers just happened to be going to Dothan instead of staying at Shechem. It just happened. There was a man at Shechem who told them they were Dothan. And so we have another one of these happening circumstances where there's sufficient grass to graze. Now, the caravan comes at the precise time that the brothers had thrown Joseph in the pit. And one more thing we want to emphasize, how this is God's supernatural provision. Shechem, where they were supposed to be, was not on the caravan route on the way to Egypt. If this would have happened in the city of Shechem, where they were supposed to be, and they would have thrown him in a pit there, that would have been the end of Joseph. However, Dothan, where they were, just happened to be along the caravan route
where these traders would go to Egypt. So the fact that God had no grass there in Shechem was a divine, you know, a divine appointment too. So it's at that precise time when Joseph is thrown in the pit, Judah gets this idea and says, look, he's our brother. Let's make some money. So they sell him into slavery. All right. So again, if he would have remained in Shechem, he would have died because there's no caravan there. But God has this divine appointment. And both groups that the Ishmaelite traders, by the way, were also descendants of his grandfather, great-grandfather Abraham here. And so through his wife Keturah. And she, if you remember the story after Sarah died, she married Abraham. And so these now are people outside of the covenant, outside of the promises that God made, even though they're descendants of Abraham. Because the descendants of Abraham who have received the promises of God were the ones through, first, again, Abraham, his son Isaac, then Jacob, and then now, of course, Joseph and his brothers and sisters. Okay, so they're outside of the covenant. But now we see Judah's role. It's real interesting here because remember we talked about last time the three J's, Jacob, Joseph, and Judah. Judah now is going to come front and center here. He's responsible, in this case, for saving Joseph's life. Reuben had left the scene, and he figured, you know, he's going to come back and find a way to keep Joseph alive. And as we're going to find out, when he comes back, Joseph is long gone. Okay.